0: My argument is when any Commonwealth land is being sold and turned into housing, 30% of that should be truly affordable.
1: The government is today expected to introduce its gambling ad legislation to Parliament, but is already facing calls for amendments and a Senate inquiry. Under Labor's proposal, ads would be limited during certain times of the day on television and banned on radio during school drop-off and pick-up times. Both the Greens and the Coalition have called for stronger reforms and a Senate inquiry into the changes, while members of the crossbench want the government to impose a complete ban on gambling ads. Communications Minister Annika Wells has said she'll leave the prospect of an inquiry into the bill up to the Senate. Pacific governments are preparing for the El Niño weather system that's starting to strike with greater frequency across the region. Crops have suffered frost damage in Papua New Guinea. There are reports of water shortages in Solomon Islands, while other areas are likely to experience flooding. Dr. Leanne Webb leads Pacific Climate Projections for Australia's peak scientific body, the CSIRO. She says it could be one of the most damaging El Niño events on record, which would have wide-ranging effects across the Pacific.
2: The dry conditions may lead to water shortage and even drought, reduced crop production, therefore, increased risk of wildfires, and then this adds to the stress on food security and the livelihoods of the people in the communities.
1: A court in Sweden has ordered Google to pay close to $3 billion in damages and interest to digital banking service Klarna for favouring its own price comparison website in search results. As the BBC's Neil Morrow reports, the court considered Klarna's site PriceRunner to have suffered serious damage as a result.
3: The award to PriceRunner comes amid growing scrutiny of US big tech companies in Europe. It's the largest award by a Swedish court in a competition case, though well below the almost $8 billion that PriceRunner had originally sought. The Swedish firm sued Google in 2022, alleging it manipulated search results. Google says it disagrees with the court's decision and will review the judgment while it considers its legal options.
1: Two Russian daredevils have been arrested after they climbed New York's Empire State Building to hang a protest flag from the antenna. The stunt turned into a romantic gesture as one of the climbers dropped to one knee and proposed. The banner they'd raised read, "When the power of love beats the love of power, the world knows peace." And Novak Djokovic is through to the third round of Wimbledon with a straight sets win over Stefanos Tsitsipas. He took the first set 6-3 in 27 minutes on centre court before claiming the next two 6-4, 6-2. World number one Jannik Sinner continued his title defence with a straight sets win over Portugal's Nuno Borges. Women's top seed Aryna Sabalenka also powered through against American McCarthy Kessler. Showers today about the south coast and along the west coast south of Shark Bay. Partly cloudy in Perth, a forecast top of 17 degrees. Currently in the city, it is 9 degrees. ABC News, it's 8:05.

0: Hello and welcome to Radio National Breakfast. I'm Melissa Clark. Coming up, we're talking to the Minister for Aged Care, Sam Ray, about some changes the government is making to assessments of people for in-home care. And also coming up on Changing Australia.
1: What they're finding is when they have a diverse workforce that reflects society is they have less problems culturally. They've got less aggressive cultures within their workforces, and so their workforces work more productively.
0: You'll hear from Fiona Shuring, who's working tirelessly to get more women into trades. That's coming up on Changing Australia in just a little bit, so stay with us for that one. But first, we're going to federal politics, where the government has announced that there will be changes to its controversial algorithm-assisted tool, which is used to determine how much funding older Australians get to support living at home. Since the integrated assessment tool, as it's known, was introduced last year, the government has received hundreds of complaints about that application process, and that's prompted an urgent review. To give us an update on the changes, I'm joined by Sam Ray, who is the Federal Minister for Aged Care and Seniors. Sam Ray, thanks for joining me on Radio National Breakfast.
2: Good morning, Mel. Thanks for having me.
0: So can you talk me through the problem that you're trying to fix here?
2: Well, we're trying to fix the aged care system, Mel. There was a Royal Commission, as everyone knows now, uncovered terrible, terrible things, horrific stories. And since we were elected in 2022, the Prime Minister's made very clear that this would be a key focus of our government. And we've worked tirelessly ever since that point to build an aged care system that older Australians can rely upon. Now, the assessment process for accessing care is a key component of that. And along with the new Aged Care Act and the Support at Home program that came into place in November last year, the new assessment framework was put into place as well. And along with that came the integrated assessment tool, which you spoke about just there in your intro.
0: Yeah.
2: And that has been something that we've been very clear about all the way through, would require ongoing refinement, as well as other parts of the assessment process as well. We've already made significant refinements. This is the latest refinement. This is about making sure that when there are a small number of people for whom the tool doesn't neatly capture their needs, there's an option, an escalation option, where the secretary of the department can make the necessary decisions to get them the care they need.
0: So the frustration for a lot of people had been that there was this assessment tool that assessors came, worked person to person with someone, plugged the information in to check it against the assessment criteria, and that process was automated and there wasn't a way to challenge that. So you're saying there will now be a pathway for people to challenge that assessment that is made through that automated process?
2: There's a bit of misunderstanding about this, Mel, so just if I could
0: please clear it up.
2: Yeah, thank you. So we rely on highly qualified assessors, human assessors, just to be clear, to do all of the clinical assessments for older people. And that's usually done in an older person's home, often with a support person in place as well. That clinical data is collected. It's entered into the integrated assessment tool, the IAT, as a holding place for that clinical data. There's then an automated component, which is the application of the aged care rules. And this is where the confusion starts to lie. Subjective clinical data collection and then objective application of the aged care rules against that clinical data. Once that process happens, it goes to a second human being, the assessor delegate, who then has to sign off on that. And if the older person is unhappy or a supporter of the older person is unhappy, they've got the option to refer that to a review process. We're creating an additional option here where if in the assessment organisation's clinical view, the needs of the older person aren't appropriately catered for through the tool, then they have this option to escalate that to the system governor, the secretary of the department.
0: So you're saying that's the person within the system, not the family members, who would raise that?
2: Well, older people and their family members already have this option to seek a review, and that will, of course,
0: through the administrative review tribunal.
2: No, that would be way down the line.
0: No. Yep.
2: Within the initial assessment process, there's a review component, so they can already seek a review. The older person, or as I said, a supporter, can seek a review through that review process. This is another option where clinical judgment is applied We think that this will apply to a very small number of assessments, but where the needs of that person aren't captured, and so there needs to be an escalation for that.
0: How do you trigger that additional clinical assessment?
2: Well, that's subject to some of the conversations we want to have over this winter break. Now, we want to engage in good faith. A lot of the work that we've...
0: So we don't know...
2: Well, I'll tell you my view in just a second, but I also want to be clear. I want to remain open-minded about some of these things. I want to hear from more people. You know, we've always said that we want these reforms to be done on a bipartisan basis wherever possible, or a non-partisan basis across the parliament, so there are parliamentary colleagues. But more importantly, I want to hear from older people. I want to hear from assessment organisations. I want to hear from supporters. So we're going to have...
0: I thought you had been hearing from them. I mean, you've been getting a lot of complaints about this process.
2: I've been hearing.
0: But we don't have an answer yet. You're saying there'll be an additional clinical step, but you're not... How that's triggered is not clear. Like, do the families get to trigger that? Is that only people within the system who are looking? Is it certain conditions that trigger it?
2: My view, Mel, subject to the discussions, as I said, I want to engage in good faith, but my view on this is that it'll be the assessment organisations, that they will lean on their clinical judgment to understand where in a very small number of cases the tool doesn't neatly capture the needs of a particular complex set of conditions, for example, the assessment organisation will lean on their clinical judgment and they'll be able to initiate this escalation pathway.
0: So is that a clinician in one of the assessing organisations being a human overriding the automated assessment against the objective criteria? Is this the human making a different conclusion from what the automated process would have otherwise come to.
2: Oh, sorry to be pedantic.
0: No, please do. This is clearly very detailed, and I think the steps are not entirely clear.
2: Yeah, that's really fair, Mel. And it's a complex system, and we've tried to simplify it because complex systems are obviously hard for older people and their families to understand, and that's a hindrance to their confidence in the system. That's why we're looking for options to simplify it wherever we can. Nevertheless, the assessment is not an automated thing. The assessor, highly trained clinical assessors, always humans, they conduct the clinical assessment. The automated component is the application of the rules, and they have to be the same for everyone. That's how we get fairness and consistency in the system. And, of course, it's how we brought wait times down.
0: That's the automated process, right?
2: That's the automated process.
0: Yes. So is this the bit that there will be another clinical point at which there can be an intervention?
2: Yeah, at that point, where the assessor organisation, the clinical assessor, mm-hmm. essentially, or the delegate is probably more appropriate in my view, where the clinical assessor delegate makes a decision that process hasn't neatly captured the needs of a complex set of conditions, for example, interrelated conditions, comorbidities, circumstances, where the tool doesn't capture that. We're talking about outliers here. Of the 206...
0: So does that happen before the tool assesses the information, or does the assessment tool be used and then that clinical assessor delegate then looks at the outcome and then steps in?
2: That's right, Mel. The latter of those two. So the clinical assessment occurs, the aged care rules are applied against that clinical data, and then the assessor delegate would look at that and say, well, the clinical assessment inputs are right. They're satisfied with that, but they don't think that the framework is addressing that person's needs. So they can then initiate the escalation pathway to allow some discretion to be applied by the system governor, who is the secretary of the department.
0: Now, you're saying this would only be in a few cases, but you're also not clear or haven't settled yet on what would be the triggers for it. So I don't know how you can say it could only be a few if you're not even saying what it might be that would assess that, because a clinical assessor delegate might see a lot of cases where they think this system isn't appropriate for the complexity and the specifics of this case.
2: That's a fair point, Mel, but we can also model what the likeliness of this is, and we can look at historical data around how assessors and assessment organisations have operated. We've been looking at that. We've also, it must be said, we've done 260,000 assessments between September and March, 260,000 in a six-month period. And of those, only 0.5% sought review. Now, some of those reviews were related to the clinical assessment itself, mm-hmm. and the existing review process is the right pathway to address those issues. Some of them were related to this issue that we're raising today, where the tool doesn't neatly capture the needs of the person. So from that data set, we can extrapolate a likely number of cases where this is where the appropriate pathway.
0: How long is that likely to take, given many of these assessments are really time sensitive?
2: Oh, well, obviously, we want this system to be working as quickly as possible. It's why we've brought those overall assessment times down. At their worst, people were waiting 10 months to get an aged care assessment. The median wait time is now consistently under a month. We want people to get assessed regularly as their needs change.
0: But is this an additional step that is going to mean that for some people in those complex or unusual circumstances, their cases take a little bit longer?
2: That's true. And we will be seeking to make sure
0: We'll be seeking to make sure that
2: process happens as quickly as possible. The current review process is 90 days. So one would imagine, again, I want to be clear, I want to engage in good faith through this winter break of the parliament so that we can get the legislation as much support across the aged care sector and with older people as we can before we bring it back to the parliament in the next period. But my view is that it would be done by the Assessor Delegate Organisation and that it would be rapidly completed because it'll be a relatively small number of cases overall.
0: What about people who've been through this process in the meantime? Is there an ability to go back if there are people who think they are one of these complex or unusual cases that haven't been able to have the opportunity of this clinical assessor delegate reviewing it a second time? Will they have the ability? Will there be a retrospective element to this at all?
2: What we've built is an assessment organisation where people no longer have to wait for excessive periods of time to be assessed. We want people to be assessed regularly.
0: So you think if there's an issue, they need to be reassessed again?
2: And that's what we want. We want people to be reassessed regularly so that their care attribution meets their needs.
0: One more question. You talk about wanting to work collaboratively here and try and get as much support as possible, but these decisions and reviews seem to come only after the government is dragged to these. I mean, we were on the precipice of the Senate of voting on a private members' bill to try and bring in a change just like this. The Coalition, the Greens and the crossbench seem to need to drag the government to the edge of losing a vote in Parliament before you act. Why does it take that for the government to respond to the very real and very loud concerns of people who are worried about this process?
2: Oh, Mel, I'm not going to weigh in on the politics of the Senate. It's not my natural habitat, I'm afraid. What I can tell you is that we've been listening to older people. We always said we would do that all the way through this process. I make regular changes to the way this system operates to get better outcomes. This is a point that we've been discussing publicly and I've been engaged with across the entire community for a period of time and made clear that I was giving this consideration. We're now at a point where we can take that next step, begin the discussions we want to have rapidly over the coming weeks and get the legislative pieces into place.
0: Sam Ray, thanks very much for talking me through your very complex portfolio. I appreciate it.
2: Thank you, Mel.
0: That's Sam Ray, the Federal Minister for Aged Care and Seniors. 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The time is 18 minutes past 8.
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0: Our political correspondent Tom Crowley is back, and Tom, I think we need to unpack that because it's a very confusing process, the aged care system that's been put in place. Sam Ray there trying to explain what they want to do, but clearly not having settled on all the details yet. Could you follow the change that the government is making here?
5: I think so. I mean, can I say, I think it's actually really good to get into that level of granular detail, and it's a good insight into a part of the policy process that we don't often see. And I think it's fair to say that both politicians and media not always great at the follow-up and the implementation and of course there's an element of spin when Sam Ray says, oh, we always said that there would be refinements. This is clearly something that didn't work as intended and that they've needed to go back to the drawing board on. But equally, it is correct to say this is a really significant change to the aged care system overall. The government has basically redesigned everything almost from the ground up, particularly for in-home care. The whole system of packages, it's all been rewritten. There is a complex new set of rules, and it has. It's taken them a few goes. I wouldn't necessarily sort of put a value judgment to say to get it right, but to get it progressively more right as they identify problems. And the Greens and the Coalition and the Parliament, in a sense, doing its job in forcing them to grapple quickly with issues that are raised by people in the aged care sector that maybe the government might otherwise have taken its time to fix or not fixed. You know, we don't know, but that's parliamentary scrutiny, in a sense, working as it should. And it is complex, and it is hard to get these sorts of things right. So you can understand why the government wanted to have this automation to speed up what we know. We talk all the time about people dying or, you know, really struggling on wait lists that last for a very long time to get in-home care. So you can understand the problem that they're trying to fix. What this automated tool has been doing, as Sam Ray says, is just sort of applying in a very programmatic way the eligibility rules following a clinical assessment and all the details about your income and all the other things that go into the aged care assessment that are either put into the form by you or by the clinical assessor. What is now going to be created, and we sort of got there to the understanding of this by the end of the interview, is that after that automated system makes its judgment, the clinical assessor will have another opportunity to say, is this a complex person who has been unfairly dealt with by the standard application of the rules, and where we need to go back to the drawing board? Essentially, it's a bit of a stopgap for the really complex ones. Are there any cases that just wouldn't pass any sort of public test that this is appropriate? And we've seen some of those stories. The government had a specific carve out for people with motor neurone disease, but there was a story about, you know, someone with really advanced MND who did not get assessed for the highest level, and everyone looks at that and says, well, clearly they should be. So this is what the clinicians will then have the opportunity to do. But as you say, then there's the risk that for the most complex people, that slows down the assessment process. So it's not an easy problem to fix. And as you say, it sounds like there are a lot more details that the minister still intends to work out and doesn't have clear answers to yet. So it's one that's worth following, I think, for that reason.
0: I suspect we'll be having a few more of these conversations as the government still works on getting it right. Every time they make a change, there seem to be more questions to answer. So we'll keep asking about it. Tom Crowley, thank you very much. Listening to Radio

0: Your National Breakfast. The time is 22 minutes past 8. All right, time to head back to the world of sport, and Chris Glasic is back with us. Chris, take us to the latest updates from the FIFA World Cup. Let's face it, I think that's what most of our sports fans are wanting to know at this point.
1: Yeah, and they saw a thunderbolt from Harry Kane. He saved England's blushes earlier this morning. Kane's winning goal over the Democratic Republic of Congo this morning was a rocket of a strike, and it's been measured actually at 100 kilometres per hour. It would probably still be travelling at Atlanta if the net wasn't there. He drifted across the edge of the box before unleashing his blistering effort in the 86th minute, just 4 minutes of regulation time to go, and save England's blushes. They won 2-1 in their round of 32 match in Atlanta. It was the 32-year-old's second goal of the clash. He's equalised in the 75th minute with a header as well. It's Kane's fifth goal of the tournament, 13th World Cup goal in total, and that takes him one past the great Pelé on the all-time scorers list. The Golden Boot race now has Kylian Mbappe and Lionel Messi on 6 goals, Harry Kane and Erling Haaland on 5, Vinny Jr. and Dembele from France on 4 goals. That's a one to keep an eye on. England move on to face Mexico at the cauldron of emotion that is the Azteca Stadium in Mexico City. Mel, that's the scene of their famous 86 World Cup quarterfinal. I was old enough to remember it. Maradona, the hand of God, occurred there, and arguably the greatest individual goal a few minutes later when Maradona scored his second. So it has bad memories. Can they right that wrong they feel when they face Mexico?
0: We could have a whole new stage of football history to look back on in the future. We'll see how that game goes. But let's go to Wimbledon. Novak Djokovic, I mean, talk about a stayer. He sent a message to his Wimbledon rivals to watch out.
1: The scary thing is he looked probably the best he has all year. It was an eye-catching performance. He swept Stefanos Tsitsipas aside. That's now a 13-2 winning head-to-head record he's got over Tsitsipas. He survived a hard-fought first opener, a first game, but yeah, he raised his game to a completely different level. 6-3, 6-4, 6-2 this morning. The seven-time champion securing his place in the third round of the grass court major for the 20th time. He just keeps on going. The defending champion, Jannik Sinner, is through. Another gritty victory in the third round. There was a shock in the women's, though. The French Open champion, Mira Andreeva, a shock exit to Barbara Krejcikova, and it took 7 match points, but eventually Krejcikova knocked out Andreeva, and certainly the biggest upset of the women's tournament so far. 4-6, 7-5, 6-4. Good news, though, for Daria Kasatkina. She's booked a Wimbledon date with Naomi Osaka after a victory in 2 hours and 37 minutes over Janice Chen.
0: Chris Glasic, thanks for bringing us all the action.
1: Plenty to look forward to. Speak to you tomorrow.
0: Can't look forward to it. There will be so much more to go through. I just love the unfolding World Cup. Can't get enough. 25 minutes past 8 here on Radio National Breakfast. Now it's time for Changing Australia, and our guest this morning is a single mother of 5 kids, Fee Shoering, and she had no intention of becoming a tradie, but in the 1990s she met her second husband and started working with him in his paint business. This led to qualifications as a tradeswoman and a teacher and the realisation that there are so few women among her ranks. So she set about building pathways for others, creating connections and changing perceptions of women in trades. Fee created the group Supporting and Linking Tradeswomen, or SALT, and she's my guest this morning on Changing Australia. Fee, welcome to Radio National Breakfast.
2: Thanks, Mel.
0: Now, tell me, growing up, what was your sense of women in trades? Is that something you saw when you were growing up as a mum? Did you come across women in trades roles?
2: No, not at all. It definitely wasn't on my radar. But I was always very handy, you know, like from when I was a very small child, I was always making things. So, and I was actually dyslexic. So not that it stopped me from doing things. I found ways around that. But yeah, I was just always very hands-on, and I had a stepfather who was, he was actually a doctor, but he was incredibly practical as well. And I used to watch him do things.
0: So tell me how you then got into a trade later in life.
2: Well, I met my second husband, Pete, and he went from being a single guy living in Des Moines to, you know, supporting seven of us. And he said, I need some help. And he had employed a female labourer in the past, so he didn't have any hang-ups around gender, you know, and what people could or couldn't do. And so he said, come and work with me. So he said to me, you know, you've got to wear your whites, which is what painters wore in those days. You've got to tie your hair back and don't call me darling and don't kiss me.
0: So tell me about the progress from there. How did you find the work? How often would you come across another female tradie as you were going about the job?
2: I virtually never saw any other. I didn't see any other female tradies at all when I was on site. I fell into the work easily. It just suited my abilities. You know, I was very comfortable doing the hands-on work. I like physical work. I enjoy being physical, so it didn't, you know, it wasn't a problem for me. I didn't mind getting dirty. You can always have a shower at the end of the day, which I did. And I didn't find anything difficult about it. It's heavy work, it's hard work, it's physical. But, yeah, I adapted to it and, you know, enjoyed the work.
0: You later started teaching painting and decorating at TAFE. What did that work teach you about some of the barriers that keep women from getting into trades?
2: Well, it was whilst I was there that I started working with a group, a department that doesn't exist now called Outreach, who, and their main focus was to try and bring women back into education or into the workplace. A lot of the women that came in had had children and had been away from the workplace for quite a few years, so they had a lack of confidence in what they were able to do. And so the course was just worked, it was designed as a way of getting them in, really. But I landed up, the first course, I had 18 students and 18 students finished, and that was seen as extraordinary at the time. And I discovered a whole wealth of women who really wanted to go on into the trade, who were really keen to do it. And some of those women did go on. It was a bit of a battle to get them in because the higher echelons were kind of like, no, you know, they've got to have apprenticeships and things. Mm. But there were, I did some research and there was nothing in writing that said you had to have an apprenticeship. And certainly other men were going into the trade, say, in night courses and things like that. So I did manage, with the help of some others, to get them in, and they continued on and became great painters and decorators.
0: So in 2009, you started SALT, supporting and linking tradeswomen. What was your vision for SALT?
2: I'd written some papers, I'd written a booklet of women's stories, and everybody had gone, that's nice, and then nothing. Mm. So I kind of thought, well, bugger that. I want to do something that's actually going to make a difference. And so with one of the other founding members, Di Buttonshaw, who's a sign writer, she and I put our heads together, and I'd done a lot of research before I started SALT, and one of the things I discovered is over 50% of the women that I'd interviewed had been taught how to use tools between the ages of 5 and 12, which used to be how boys were taught too, you know, by family members, fathers, uncles, grandfathers, whoever taught them. And so that seemed to be a crucial factor in women considering that they could go into the trades. So that was the starting point, and we sort of just wanted to teach as many women and girls as we possibly could the very, very basic tool use. And we had a trailer built, and the goal was to reach as many as women and children as we could. So we set out, and I kept pushing and managed to get people that supported us, and we got there, and we landed up going all around Australia, and they're still going.
0: Extraordinary. You're listening to Changing Australia on Radio National Breakfast, and I'm talking with Fee Shuring, an advocate for women in trades. Look, we still have an issue with women dropping out of apprenticeships, if that is the way they are looking to enter a trade, or once they're in trades, even still leaving the sector. We spoke recently with the founder of Build Like a Girl, Joe Farrell, and talked about the sexism and bullying that's still present in construction. Yeah. How do you think we need to address that?
2: Well, the trouble is, yes, it is a big problem in construction, and construction isn't the only trade area. There are many trade areas. I think people don't realise that. When they think of trades, they just think of construction, but it's actually much broader than that. But harassment and bullying is systemic in society. It's not just a problem of construction. It is a big problem there. But it's also in schools, it's in other workplaces, it's in our homes, it's in social clubs, and it's on social media. So it is systemic, and that's really, it's a big

0: you know, getting some familiarity and getting comfortable with tools earlier in life. Do you think that's a key to trades being accessible to young women, that they even think about it and consider it as an option for them?
1: Definitely, definitely. We had women that did our very simple basic course and who went on to go into the trades, because most people that have never used tools, and I include anybody else, not just women in this scenario, they're afraid of them, as you tend to be, of something that you don't know and that makes a lot of noise and that can hurt you. You know, there is risks with power tools, which do have to be taken into account. So teaching people how to use tools safely, how to look for risks, how to take care of themselves and how to do things for themselves is a very important factor. And SALT now teaches all genders and is still going and is currently in Western Australia doing the work that I started.
0: And you've retired from SALT in the last couple of years, but I understand you're writing a book about tradeswomen in history. Tell me about that. What can history tell us about where we are now and what we might experience in the future?
1: Well, I've actually done a bit of research. I've always been interested in the Industrial Revolution ever since I was a child, actually, and funny enough. And one of the things that I've worked out is that what happens in history can have tentacles that can sort of really weave their way through to current times, and people don't actually realise it. Like in medieval times, women commonly were in apprenticeships and had trades. It was quite normal. And throughout time, there have been, in those times, women and children were one of the major work forces that the mills and the mines and places like that used. Not in a good way, I have to say. But then men took over, and when women came into the trades in more recent times, so for instance in the Second World War, the reason why they came in a little bit later in Australia was purely an argument about the fact that they didn't want to pay them the same rate as the men. Mm. So things like that, it's like QWERTY it was originally designed for a typewriter to stop the keys from jamming. And now we're also used to QWERTY, that it's actually very hard to not use a QWERTY, keyboard. And that's an example, a small example of how those tentacles can sort of follow through in history and cause us to have views of things such as gendering jobs, because jobs do not have a gender.
0: I think that's an excellent way to summarise what you've been trying to tackle and give us a broader view there. Fee Shewring, thanks so much for speaking to me on Changing Australia this morning.
1: Pleasure, Mel. Thank you.
0: That's Fee Shewring, the creator and former president of SALT, or Supporting and Linking Tradeswomen. She's been a really fascinating insight there into both what women are currently facing and some of those historical links and how to look at how we focus on issues in the past and how they can still have tentacles in how we deal with them today. That's Fee Shewring. You're listening to Radio National Breakfast. It's 24 minutes to 9. Now, Luke Sittenden is back for a look at the news. And, Luke, some sad news in the music world this morning with the death of a disco legend.
2: That's right, Mel. This is Victor Willis, the founding frontman of the Village People. He has died at the age of 74 after a short but aggressive illness, that coming from his family and also from the group. This is the guy that was often, you know, dressed as a policeman or a naval officer in the Village People, belting out songs like this. As they say, I think we're going to have to keep playing this all the way through this conversation, Mel, because the music just...
0: Don't stop. You can't stop music like this.
2: It just keeps your toes tapping. This career, you know, it spanned almost 50 years. He was the front man in one of the most famous disco groups in the world, but for a long time he was also a soloist. From the 80s until 2017, when he got back with the band, he was doing his own thing. But by the time he did get back with the band, it was being used for political purposes, of course, because we hear this song often, and we've heard it over the last decade, whenever the US president has got on stage. YMCA being a real favourite of his on the campaign trail. He does that, you know, dance, the two-hand dance as well when he gets up on stage. But at the time, the band weren't actually fans of the song.

0: They asked him not to use their track. A lot of artists were doing the same, requesting the US president don't use it on the campaign trails. But due to copyright law in the US, he was able to. And eventually, the Village People had a real change of heart, because years later, when the president was sworn in for a second term, the band joined him on stage to perform the song at a pre-inauguration rally. Can hear in their voices there just how much they had changed over the years. Willis said that that performance was not about political support, but was actually about bringing the country together. He did also credit, though, the song's surging popularity to the US president. So this morning, Donald Trump has, I guess, led tributes from the political class in the US. He's said that, you know, they will think of Willis every time YMCA is played. And in something that we really can't verify, he said that Willis was really happy that he brought the song back to the campaign trail, that he was pleased with just how popular it was getting. So Donald Trump, I guess, you know, casting his version of history here, Mel.
1: And look, I guess we can't really talk about some of these songs without acknowledging the ties to the queer community for a number of these songs. But there was some controversy in some of the later years with Victor Willis. Remind me of that.
0: Yeah, some of the comments that he's made about the band's history, about the band's ties to this community, the community that really embraced the Village People. Even though, you know, YMCA was widely considered to be a gay anthem, he said that that actually wasn't the song's intention and that the group wrote music for everyone.
2: The first album was basically about gay life. When I wrote the second album, I had to broaden the spectrum of it because I wasn't gay. When I would write lyrics, it could be taken by any type of lifestyle, more than just one. I wanted to write it to where it could be comfortable for gay people or it could be comfortable for straight.
0: Now, he also threatened legal action against people who called YMCA a gay anthem. He said that it was damaging and defamatory to the song. But, Mel, this band, you know, undeniably has a gay history. Two of its founding members were gay. It was put together by gay French disco artist Jacques Morali. And he apparently recruited members in gay clubs in New York. He was posting ads with the words "macho types wanted, must dance and have a moustache." The Guardian reported about that a couple of years ago. So, you know, despite what, you know, Victor Willis, you know, says, and what you might hear from some in the Republican Party as well, the band clearly has links, strong links to the gay community, and a lot of the music really embraced by the gay community too.
1: And that's something of the nature of creative works, I think. If you're an artist and you have creative works, once they're in the community, how people interact with them and interpret them isn't something that's in your control. The nature of the arts. Luke Sundundum, thank you very much.
0: Thanks.
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4: 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What, if anything, did that rebellion have to do with the price of tea in Boston? Not much. And second, how did losing America spur the Brits to settle Australia? Let me tell you, there was a lot more going on than finding somewhere to dump convicts.
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1: Returning to Venezuela, where it's now been a week since the twin earthquakes and the desperate search for survivors still continues. More than 2,200 people have died, and with more than 50,000 people still believed to be missing, that number is going to still increase. But as we're about to hear, there is growing outrage at the government's response, with some communities accusing authorities of neglecting them, leaving them to dig through the rubble on their own, often searching for loved ones with nothing more than their bare hands, that the equipment isn't there or has been redirected. From Caracas, we heard from journalist Catherine Ellis about the situation, and apologies in advance for the phone line. Clearly, communications are another difficulty in this disaster. Look, it's been a week now since the earthquakes hit. How would you describe the momentum right now with these rescue and recovery efforts?
5: Well, you know, I'm just at a donation centre at the minute, actually, in Caracas. And What I can say in the last week is this effort has mainly been led by people. That's everything from donations and aid to the actual rescue effort as well. I mean, Caracas was hit, obviously, by the earthquake, but the actual worst of the damage is just north of Caracas, about 40 minutes north. And there it's like a war zone. It's a complete disaster. Now, I've been a few times in the last few days, and there have been literally people sifting through the rubble, trying to find people that they still know are trapped there. It has changed. It's been a week now. So, you know, we do see international rescue teams, but it has mainly been people without masks, without helmets, and people have become quite frustrated and quite angry, especially when they see military in the street that are just standing around or just directing traffic, basically. So there is a lot of frustration.
1: Yeah, can you explain that for me a bit more? What is the lack of involvement here from the Venezuelan government? Is it that they don't have the resources? Is it how the resources are being deployed? Explain it for me a little more if you can.
5: I think it's a little bit of everything. I think they didn't expect something like this, which many people are angry about. Of course, you cannot predict an earthquake. We don't know that's going to happen. But Venezuela has been hit by earthquakes before. It's been hit by disasters before. In 1999, there were mudslides that had killed thousands of people. So they're very, very frustrated at the lack of preparedness for this, and also the lack of response straight after. You know, people have been saying it's other governments that are saving us. It's not our own government. Now, the government has been trying to kind of stem this kind of information going out, saying, look, we're doing everything we can. Delcy Rodriguez, the interim prime minister, you know, she's visiting all these places. The military's doing a really good job. But a lot of people on the ground are just saying they just haven't done enough. It's been too late. And now when you actually are in La Guaira, unfortunately, you know that there are dead bodies around because unfortunately, you can smell them. And yesterday, I was just outside a building. Some people had driven on a motorbike 15 hours to try and find their family. And unfortunately, the relatives had died. Like, we were standing in front of the house. The man was just sat on the floor crying. The house, the different levels of the floor had just kind of collapsed into one level. It was just a heap of rubble. It was horrendous. And the owner of the house was actually going through the rubble, looking through it, looking for his wife because he just couldn't find her. There was another woman there as well who was very lucky. She said, I'm extremely lucky. I haven't lost my house. I haven't lost any family, but I'm a school teacher and a lot of my kids have died.
1: Oh, there's just horrendous, impossible to imagine from the other side of the world of what that must be like. But can you explain to me, when people are making these efforts to try and search for relatives or friends and family by themselves without machinery? Because we hear that there are some places where there's heavy machinery, but it can't be used because there's not enough fuel. Is that something you've seen?
5: That's something I've seen on social media, and there are places that are running out of that. Yesterday, there were a couple that I saw that had run out of fuel. I'm not sure about today. But yeah, the heavy machinery, one, there's not enough heavy machinery to go round. Heavy machinery can't always be used if they think there's still survivors in there as well. So that's another issue. But what people are most annoyed about is that there's not, you know, the actual military and actual people from the Venezuelan state aren't doing enough to actually go through the rubble themselves. It's ordinary people. Another guy that I met yesterday had come from another city and said, you know, I have three daughters. I'd hate to think that they were just lying there injured and no one was looking for them. So these are ordinary people from Caracas, local communities and across Venezuela that are looking for people with their bare hands.
1: And there have been some reports of preferential treatment, that some of the machinery and resources have been funneled towards wealthy people who've got the capacity to pay for it. Again, is that something you've seen any evidence of?
5: That's something I've heard. So yesterday, actually, when I was at this site with this collapsed house, people were telling me, look around, there is nobody here with heavy machinery. There is no one helping us. But if you go down the road where somebody more important lives, you know, there's heavy machinery. There are people helping. So that is certainly something that people are feeling here. I mean, apart from that, I mean, I tweeted about it the other day, even the treatment towards the international press. You know, normally we don't get in very easily. You have to have a special visa, but they're letting us in at the minute. You know, there was a spread laid out the other day with nice food, even little fans keeping flies off the food. Hadn't been invited to that. They weren't given the buses we were given to get to La Guaira. So there's a big difference between, you know, how ordinary Venezuelans are actually being treated to either international teams and then people who have high-ranking families.
1: That's journalist Catherine Ellis there speaking to us from Caracas. You're listening to Radio National Breakfast. It's 13 minutes to nine. Now, coming up today on Life Matters after 9 o'clock, they're going to be talking about one of my favourite topics, which is Neil the Seal. Now, if you haven't heard about Neil the Seal, he is an absolute internet sensation, taking Tasmania by storm. But he's an elephant seal, over 1,000 kilograms, who comes to shore in Tasmania but seems to leave wreckage in his wake. Rebecca Livingston on today on Life Matters. You're going to be talking about how to manage Neil's pilgrimages. What can we expect?
6: Yes, Mel, he's essentially a hormonal teenager who visits a Tasmanian town every year. And like you say, he is rolling around the suburbs, wreaking havoc. He is breaking fences, headbutting cars, crashing through phone booths, and my favourite, falling asleep in the middle of suburban streets. Now, Neil is adored by everyone, and you, Mel.
1: Absolutely.
6: Locals love him. He's got this growing online fan base. His videos get millions of views. But he is a wild animal who gets very, very close to locals. So how do we make sure Neil is protected? How do we make sure residents are also safe? We are going on a seal adventure this morning, Mel.
1: I will make sure I listen in. It really is a difficult thing to manage both what Neil needs, but also making sure that, yeah, a 1,000-kilogram animal isn't going to lead to anyone's death. So we'll look forward to that. Thank you. That's Rebecca Livingston on Life Matters after 9 o'clock. Now, staying with Australia's wonderful wildlife, the giant Australian cuttlefish is in the news a bit as well. It's an icon of our coastal waters, but in parts of South Australia, it is under threat at the moment. This year, a government survey has found that numbers have dwindled around the Upper Spencer Gulf, and that's really important because that's usually where the largest population of the giant Australian cuttlefish is. So in response, the state government has imposed a temporary ban on recreational activities in the region to try and protect the cuttlefish and their eggs during the breeding season. Associate Professor Zoe Doubleday is a marine ecologist at Adelaide University, and she specialises in cephalopods, the family that cuttlefish belong to. Zoe Doubleday, welcome to Radio National Breakfast.
7: It's a pleasure to be here, Mel.
1: Now, tell me, why are we seeing a big drop in cuttlefish numbers along the Gulf?
7: Well, as you may know, we had this awful algal bloom event that's been ongoing throughout 2025 and into 2026. Now, we'll never be 100% sure what causes this dramatic decline in the cuttlefish this year. Like, it's really dramatic decline. But in all balance of probabilities, it's most likely something to do with the algal bloom.
1: So tell me what you would normally see in this marine park area when the cuttlefish migrate, and what you're seeing this year.
7: Well, normally you see tens of thousands of animals, and it's in a really small area of coastline, 4 to 8 kilometres square. So it's a sort of amazing ecological wonder and tourist attraction. And sometimes in the past,

0: is there really just a handful of animals? Now, that's something we haven't seen before. So the numbers have gone up and down in the past. So a natural fluctuation, and they've got low before. But when we're talking about orders of magnitude, that is very unusual.
1: So what are you hoping to see in the 90 days that this ban is enforced? What do you hope the outcome of that is?
0: So, yeah, the 90-day ban is to exclude, you know, anyone from really being in the water, and that's for could be for tourism or recreational reasons. So if there's a small number remaining, that, you know, the last thing you want to do is, you know, not drop an anchor on, like, one of the last remaining females that's about to lay eggs or step on a clutch of eggs. So it's really just to just leave them alone and give them the best chance to recover. You know, the ecosystem has had a huge upheaval, the food webs all changed. So it's really just closing things down and to give them that protection, that extra protection in the breeding and egg stage of the animal's life.
1: You're listening to Radio National Breakfast, where marine ecologist Zoe Doubleday is our guest. We're talking about efforts to try and protect the few great Australian cuttlefish that have come into the Upper Spencer Gulf as part of their breeding season. Look, assuming, as I think we must, that it is the algal bloom that is having a factor here. Now, I gather you were part of a team that was trying to set up a few measures to try and protect the cuttlefish population in this. Tell me about a bubble curtain. Tell me about how this might be able to help protect cuttlefish.
0: Yeah, that's right. And this was under slightly different circumstances in mid-2025, where the bloom was in full flight and, you know, killing everything in its path. And it was just sort of coming into the Spencer Gulf region where this unique aggregation of cuttlefish are. And it was coming in at a time, so the cuttlefish come together to breed between May and July before they just sort of disperse into the Gulf. We don't really know too much exactly where they go, but they come together in this tiny location to breed. The adults breed, and then the females lay their eggs and attach these large eggs to rocks. At that point, the adults die naturally. You know, they die after they breed. They have very short lives. But what's left is this next generation, these eggs attached to rock, together in this tiny location to breed. The adults breed, and then the females lay their eggs and attach these large eggs to rocks. At that point, the adults die naturally. You know, they die after they breed. They have very short lives. But what's left is this next generation, these eggs attached to rocks. And we've pretty much got the entire population, the next generation, living in this one tiny area. And then you have this approaching bloom front, a bit like a bushfire circling all the population. It was a terrifying thing to something I've never witnessed in my career, seen such a direct threat to biodiversity. And we thought, you know, no one had been sort of in this situation before, and thinking of this innovative bubble curtain idea, or like literally an underwater fence to potentially protect the eggs from this upcoming bloom front. And that's what happened. But the bloom front, you know, like the wind changed and it, you know, it never reached in the egg stage, and the eggs are like incubating for a few months and they were healthy and they hatched. And we never really know where they go. Sort of afterwards they swim around in the Gulf region, the babies. And so at that point the bubble curtain wasn't used, but it's quite likely once they hatched and they sort of swum away, then the bloom sort of came up and they may have been exposed to the bloom at that front.
1: Look, it's really interesting to hear about all the efforts being made to protect such an amazing natural phenomenon. Zoe Doubleday, thank you so much for talking me through it.
0: Thanks, Mel.
1: That's Zoe Doubleday, marine ecologist at Adelaide University. You're listening to Radio National Breakfast. The time is 5 minutes to nine. Let's return to some business and economics news. The United Arab Emirates has managed a remarkable rebound of its oil production. Bloomberg analysis showing it's now pumping out as much

0: much oil as it was before the war. Carrington Clark is with us. Carrington, we thought it was going to be a really long recovery process for oil production in the UAE, but they seem to be ramping up at a really extraordinary pace.
1: Yeah, I find this fascinating, Mel. So this analysis from Bloomberg. They say that the UAE has managed to increase last month, increase their oil production by 30%. So that's up to 3.9 million barrels a day. It's done it in a few ways. One is that they've got this pipeline that bypasses the Strait of Hormuz, but they are also sneaking tankers through the Strait of Hormuz, turning off transponders, using darkness, etc. So this is interesting, but it's also interesting about the longer term consequences. Remember back in May that the UAE quit OPEC, that's the Organization of Petroleum Exporting Countries. That means it's no longer shackled by the constraints of being part of that cartel. And what that means, it's very likely that UAE will become the so-called swing producer of oil. It can pump out as much as is it in its best financial interests, which means it may well be ramping up in order to fill its coffers, even if it's not good news for the other members of the group it used to be party to. So let's see how this plays out in the coming months. The price of oil is pretty close to what it was before the start of the war, around $71 a barrel. And if we continue to see this ramping up, again, the Strait of Hormuz is still contested. It's still critical to get particularly get oil out from other members of the Persian Gulf group, including Kuwait, Iraq, etc. But let's see how this plays out in the coming months. But I think it is fascinating that it's been so quick to recover. There is still major infrastructure damage done to other countries' energy infrastructure, but this is an interesting factor at play, and let's see what the UAE does from here.
0: And Carrington, while we've got you, given your knowledge in both business and economics and your time as a Washington correspondent, I know you keep a close eye on all things happening at the White House, and it's been Donald Trump's finances that have been in the spotlight. You've seen some of the reporting on the latest financial disclosures. Tell me what you think of it.
1: Yeah, so Donald Trump has a history of being pretty reluctant to release his financial records. Remember when he was first running for office, his reluctance to release his tax returns, kept claiming they were under audit, and that's been a prolonged saga in itself. But these are financial statements, disclosures from last year, and his second term in the presidency is already proving to be super lucrative for the US president. So he doesn't take his salary, he claims, the $400,000 a year he should be receiving as US president, but he's made more than $2 billion, this is in US terms, last year. That's up from the $600 million he earned the year before when he was in the presidency but was running for the presidency. It raises major ethical questions about whether or not Donald Trump is using the office of the presidency to enrich himself and to enrich his family. Now, he says that is not the case. The White House denies all those claims. He says he's not handling the individual business decisions himself, but it is very clear that the Trump organization and the Trump family, part of their riches are being sourced from foreign governments and companies linked to foreign governments. And his embrace of cryptocurrency is one of the major flashpoints regarding this. The thing about crypto that is particularly problematic is it has no intrinsic value. And so Donald Trump started, for example, this meme coin, $Trump. It has all the hallmarks, really, of a pump and dump scheme where it was a massively inflated value when it was released. The Trump family has made hundreds of millions of dollars from this. But the people who invested in the meme coin saw the value completely deteriorate. Now, again, there's major question marks about these ethical concerns. The White House denies it, but it is something to keep on watching as this presidency continues.
0: Carrington Clark, thank you very much. It's about all we've got time for this morning. Some great feedback on the text line about our Changing Australia guest, appreciating the work being done to help women into trade. So thank you for all of you who have written in about that. But stay with us now on the Radio National Network. Life Matters is next. But first, news time, it's 9 o'clock.
2: Good morning, this is ABC News. I'm Garrett Mundy. Doctors in Venezuela say they fear the aftermath of the nation's devastating twin earthquakes could trigger a wider medical crisis. Cayman Gok has more from the capital.
3: The largest park in Caracas has been transformed into a centre for humanitarian aid. This park also has hundreds of tents set up for those who have been displaced by this natural disaster. There are still 40,000 people unaccounted for, and the United

0: United Nations estimates that this disaster alone will cost around $6.7 billion. Now, there are thousands of international aid workers that have come to Venezuela to help, including about 1,000 from the United States. And their help is going towards sites like this, organising and providing aid. There is even a spot to give pets their food.
1: Poland says it had to scramble its fighter jets as a preventive measure during Russia's recent attacks on Ukraine. Russian forces have targeted the Ukrainian capital Kyiv with drones, triggering a fire in a building on a central boulevard and leaving debris scattered across two city districts. The city's mayor says emergency services have been dispatched to the site. No injuries have been reported at this stage. Labor Minister Anne Ali says there's always more the government could do to tackle gambling harms, as Labor backbencher Mike Freelander called on his party to do much more. The government will today introduce legislation to limit gambling advertising on TV, radio and online, but the Greens, Crossbench and Coalition say the reforms don't go far enough. Sports Minister Annika Wells says the laws are strong, but Anne Ali says the policy is always under review.
2: There's always more that we can do, and we're not a government that sits still. You know, we're a government that undertakes action and that keeps on moving.
1: There are concerns thousands of child sexual abuse survivors risk missing out on compensation from the National Redress Scheme if it can't process a backlog of applications before it's due to close in 2028. The scheme set up in response to the Royal Commission into institutional child sexual abuse. The Department of Social Services insists it will process all claims in time. But Rachel Neal from No More Legal Service says she doesn't think the scheme will be able to process its growing backlog of claims.
3: We still are not seeing a rate of processing of applications that will keep up with the numbers. So there's more than 80,000 applications that are currently lodged with the scheme. About a third of those have been processed, and we will, we think, see a surge in applications in the final year, which is this year.
1: If you need support, help is available through Bravehearts on 1800 272 831. WA's housing minister has announced a significant change to the state's residential zoning laws aimed at increasing density away from Perth's inner suburbs. Callum Lidlow has the details.
4: John Kerry says 50,000 more properties will be eligible for subdivision once the minimum space per dwelling in areas zoned R20 is lowered from 900 square metres to 700. The R20 code designates a low-density zone consisting of 20 lots per hectare and is one of the most common codes across Perth. The proposed change is what Mr. Carey says is one of the largest reforms to the residential design codes in decades. Other proposals include reducing the length of single home approvals from 60 to 30 days and removing parking requirements for apartments and granny flats. The draft changes are expected to be released for public consultation later this year and implemented by mid-2027.
1: A leading Pacific climate scientist says communities need to prepare for what could be one of the strongest El Niño weather events on record. It's already having an impact, with crops suffering frost damage in Papua New Guinea and water shortages in Solomon Islands. Climate Science Director at the Secretariat of the Pacific Regional Environment Program, Salisa Nime, says there'll be tough months ahead.
5: There will be certain areas in the ocean where it's warmer than the other parts. This term is called marine heat waves. There will be more events. All of a sudden, they will see fish dying, affecting coastal fisheries especially.
1: And Sony has announced it will no longer release PlayStation games on discs from 2028. The Japanese company says consumer preferences have shifted towards digital. New games will still be available to buy in stores, but will only come with a code for download. Last week, the makers of the highly anticipated Grand Theft Auto 6 revealed the game would launch in November without a physical disc. Showers about the south coast today and along the west coast, south of Shark Bay. Some possible showers over remaining parts of the Southwest Land Division, Southern Gascoyne, Goldfields and Eucla. Partly cloudy in Perth, southeasterly winds 15 to 20 kilometres an hour, becoming light in the early afternoon. A forecast top of 17 degrees. Right now in the city, it is 11.1. ABC News.
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7: Hello, I'm Rebecca Levingston, and this is Life Matters, where your stories shape the national conversation. Have you ever been on a snow holiday? Because we are weeks into Australia's ski season, but if you look at most of the country's alpine resorts, you'll see that the snow did not get the memo. Long-term snow decline is something that people on the front line of Australia's winter economy have been grappling with for years. And what does the future of your ski holiday look like if it's only getting warmer? Also coming up, the World Cup has turned us into a nation of football fans. Alarm clocks are set, pubs fill up, and people who haven't watched a match in years suddenly know exactly when the Socceroos are playing. But does that make you a supporter or just a fair weather fan? But first this morning, Neil the Seal. He's an internet sensation. He's a 1,000-kilogram juvenile elephant seal who's been charming Tasmanian locals and online fans around the world for years. He, of course, has his own Instagram account, something like 175,000 followers. His regular midwinter haul-outs have brought him onto land and in very close contact with humans and our built environment. And while it was arguably pretty cute when he was a pup taking on a traffic cone, as Neil the Seal grows bigger, so too do the risks. And this week, the Tasmanian Department of Natural Resources and Environment has warned they've seen some worrying public behaviour with people getting far too close for comfort. So how can we as humans better manage the situation so that Neil's pilgrimages don't put him or others in harm's way? Well, you're about to hear from a couple of people who know a lot about elephant seal behaviour, but I'd love to hear your thoughts on this. How do you peacefully coexist with wild animals in your neck of the woods? You can text me 0418 226 576. Ian Field is a former ecologist and elephant seal researcher. Ian, welcome to Life Matters.
8: G'day, Rebecca. Hello from a very soggy Paradarama country.
7: Oh, lovely to have you on the show. You are working these days with mostly goats, which I love, but you spent a long time researching elephant seals like Neil. Can you explain what's bringing him back to southern Tasmania?
8: So if I can just go back a wee bit, elephant seals used to be found around Tasmania and the Bass Strait Islands, and they were hunted or you know, used as a resource by our First Nations people in Tasmania. And then they were found in Bass Strait in up to the 1900s, where they were then pretty much exterminated by the whalers and sealers. And so what Neil's been... Neil is a superstar. He's the first elephant seal born on Tasmania, so he's very much local to the southeast. And so there's a strong desire to return to your natal site, that inherent behaviour, and that's what he's doing. So he's coming back to where he was born. He was one of the first seals born on mainland Tasmania.
7: And I think some people will know him well, but for those who don't, Neil weighs a ton, literally 1,000 kilograms. He's this huge...
8: Probably more now, Rebecca. Yeah. He's probably closer to 1,500.
7: Oh, really?
8: Looking at some photos of him, he's going to sea, and every time he goes to sea, he comes back heavier and bigger.
7: And more beautiful. So what's he actually up to at the moment? Because there are these videos of him sort of headbutting cars and bulldozing bollards. Is that typical behaviour for a juvenile seal?
8: He's very charismatic. And in some ways, yes, this is normal inherent behaviour. But usually it would be with other adolescent, teenage southern elephant seals. And so he doesn't have any of those here in his natal home. And so he's just practicing on other objects. So it is something that we would see. We'd see them at Macquarie Island, say, banging into each other, biffing each other, practicing and honing their fighting skills, because they're going to become really necessary for them in the future as they aspire to become beach masters, the big bulls that control the harems at their breeding sites.
7: He's kind of shadow boxing, which is fascinating to watch, but... is that innate behaviour risky? Like, should we be worried about Neil?
8: Well, we see him looking sleepy and docile and gentle in the videos and when he is asleep, but he still has those innate behaviours. So if he feels threatened, elephant seals aren't naturally aggressive to humans. So they're not scared of us, and they'll spend a lot of time sleeping and they don't mind people being in the vicinity. But if you get too close, there's defence mechanisms there, and in his inherent behaviours are to strike, or to practice these fun behaviours that we're seeing of him learning. So they can actually move quite quickly if you're in there up close to them. And what people don't realise is that when you see them sleeping and they seem gentle and docile, if you wake them up, they're startled, their response is to strike, and they can lunge forward in a split second. Mm-hmm. And that can be between half a metre and a metre. And that combined with that behaviour of rearing up and moving forwards, they can actually reach out to almost 2 metres. And if an animal that size with pointy teeth grabs hold of you, it's going to do quite a bit of damage.
7: Yeah, even if he just rolls on you, or you look, there'll be some parents and grandparents of teenagers who'll be like, yeah, I know what it's like to try and rile a teenager. Just now that Neil has become such a real character in my world and lots of other people's around the world, how intelligent is Neil? Like, could he recognise people?
8: Yes, it's a great question. All animals have memory of some sort, whether he'd recognise individuals or simply a bulk threat. It's unclear. And to be honest, it wasn't my field of science either. I was an ecologist, so I looked to see how animals interact with each other, with other organisms and the environment around them and how it changes. But certainly having been close to them and been working around harems and around individuals like Neil, you know, you do get a sense that they remember you. And some are blasé about it and don't see you as a threat, and others certainly do. So in terms of Neil, we probably want to make sure that we don't get him habituated to us so that he doesn't think that we're not a problem and that we get too close and then he gets the hump with us and then starts to give us some of the behaviour, the defence mechanisms or the play fighting cues through us interacting with him that he thinks, oh, I'm the dominant one here and I'm going to challenge.
7: Yeah, and that's on the humans too, of course. But Ian, the Environment Department has warned that some public behaviour around Neil is becoming quite dangerous. What would happen if there was a serious incident?
8: Well, to be honest, that's what we've seen globally and around the world is that society does not tolerate dangerous animals and we want to manage and control them. And unfortunately, where Neil is now, he's sort of becoming almost uncontrollable. And I say that in a way that he just goes through barriers. He doesn't necessarily want to move. He just wants to lie where he wants to lie. He is a typical teenager. My son is sometimes a little bit the same, almost belligerent. But he's not naturally aggressive to humans. So I take some of that caution back, but it's still there. He's a wild animal. He does not like to be trifled with up close. And he's getting so big now that the simple things we could do, like move him with traffic cones or move him with a padded stick, they're beginning not to work because he's too big. And so what we need to do is make sure that we give him that space and that we don't try and interact with him because we're dampening any caution that he might have.
7: You are listening to Life Matters on ABC Radio National. I'm Rebecca Levingston, chatting with Ian Field, former ecologist and elephant seal researcher. And we're talking about Neil the seal. I'd love to hear your thoughts on this. How do you peacefully coexist with wild animals in your neck of the woods? You can text me 0418 226 576. Sean says, Beaky and Squeaky the currawongs and Billy and Bobby the rainbow lorikeets come every day for balcony grapes on our Woollahra balcony and we love them. Yeah, Sean, I reckon so many people have a connection with kookaburras or maybe magpies. There's certainly a snake in my backyard who doesn't mind a swim in my pool every now and again. Text me your stories interacting with local wildlife, 0418. 226576. Also joining Life Matters is Adam Cardellini, a senior lecturer in environmental science at Deakin University. Adam, what do you make of the fandom around Neil the seal, and how does that influence the way we as humans interact with him as a wild animal?
9: G'day, Rebecca and Ian. The fandom, I think, can be seen as a positive thing. It highlights our love for the wild neighbours that we share our cities and our towns with, and it highlights that people care and want to understand and know more about animals. But as Ian has been mentioning, it puts ourselves at risk in certain ways, the ways that we interact with these wild animals, and it also puts them at risk. And that's, I think, something that we really need to acknowledge. For Neil, as his popularity grows, people, you know, start to see him maybe just as an opportunity for a selfie, or he becomes too popular and they get too close to him. And we've seen this in other places around the world where Freya the walrus, not many years ago in Norway, became popular in their local town and was killed to stop that risk. And that's something I imagine that people certainly wouldn't want to see for Neil. And I think that it means that we really need to think about how we interact respectfully and with care for Neil and who Neil is. And that means managing ourselves and making sure that we're not overstepping Neil's boundaries and Neil's need for safe and respectful distance from us in the ways that Ian has already mentioned. But, I mean, to highlight again what Ian said, I think that Neil also shows a great success story of recovery for our wild wildlife in Australia. Elephant seals being born on Tasmania again, that's something to celebrate. And if we hope for that recovery, that environmental ecological recovery to continue, we need to start to understand how we can better live with these large beings, these large creatures who, you know, have a right to live in this land as we do.
7: Yeah.
9: And how do we manage that relationship, acknowledging, you know, that they have different needs to us, and sometimes our interests might clash, but we deal with clashing interests between individuals all the time, and it's something that we just need to think about carefully, I think.
7: Yeah, for sure. I just wonder, though, when we ascribe human feelings to animal behaviours, say, describing Neil the seal as a moody teenager running amok, is there a risk that we forget that they're wild animals?
9: Yeah, I think that there's a risk to that sort of language and those sorts of descriptions. And certainly it sort of ascribes intention and motivation to Neil that's not necessarily there, right? That they're wreaking havoc. I saw one title saying running amok, and Neil's just being Neil. He's just being an elephant seal living his life. And so I think that some of that language can be damaging because it puts intention onto Neil that may make people think that they're a problem, that they're doing something intentionally or on purpose, rather than just recognising who Neil is and that they're different to us and they have different intentions and interests and that they express them in different ways. So recognising who Neil is, really understanding who they are, what their physical, social, ecological and environmental needs are, is different to thinking about a person. And I think that we need to make sure we don't conflate those things to Neil's detriment.
7: Yes.
9: But certainly I think we can ascribe some human... We also share many things with other animals, right?
7: Yeah. And look, Louise shares those concerns on text. Louise says, keeping humans away from the elephant seal is the main problem. He will be killed because humans will not leave him alone. Someone else says, could we help Neil learn the skills he's meant to have with other seals? Is there enrichment activities that the town should offer? Ian, what do you think? You're in Neil's neck of the woods. What is the vibe among the local community, and can they help Neil in any way?
8: I think that Neil is so charismatic. He is loved down in southern Tasmania, and the locals do mostly understand that they need to give him space. So it is a public awareness. Could we help him? That's a really fantastic question. Is there enrichment we could provide? Some American researchers a long time ago were weighing bull elephant seals, and these guys can weigh up to 4 or 5 tons. And what they would do, they had a weighbridge buried in the sand, and they would tow and pull a female elephant seal model over the weighbridge, and then the bulls would follow them lie down on the weighbridge, they'd get their weight, they'd pull it off. So, you know, there's some potential there, but again, there's some level of interaction that maybe we shouldn't be doing. Mm. But the problem with Neil in southern Tasmania is he covers a really vast area. And he may be on one beach one day, and then he'll be on another beach 20, 30 kilometres away after that. And then he could be 50 kilometres away, and then he may come back to the same spot as he started. Mm. And so his rate of travel is huge. When these elephant seals are at sea, they'll be travelling 1 to 200 kilometres a day. They'll do thousands, up to 7,000 kilometres in a trip to sea over a number of months. You know, they can move very easily. And so we can't have a dedicated Neil beach because he won't always come back to the exact same beach.
7: Will he ever bring a lady seal back with him? Because, I mean, I described him as a hormonal teenager. Ultimately, he's prepping for some good times. Will there be a Mrs. Neil visiting?
8: Well, there may be. There are still some breeding females returning to Matsaika Island or Tasman Island and occasionally around the other beaches of Tasmania. So hopefully one day he may find one. But generally they're fairly solitary when they're at sea. So it really is almost a by chance happening that he'll find a female elephant seal here in Tasmania. And so we just need to make sure that when he does come ashore, and they're coming ashore to rest or for a biological function like breeding or molting, they've been at sea, travelled thousands of kilometres, they've been away for months, and during that time they'll have been diving to somewhere between 500 and 2,000 metres. On average, their dives are about an hour long. They come to the surface for 2 or 3 minutes and then they dive again. They're constantly active. They do have a rest period while they're at sea each day, but when they come back, they're tired and they want to rest. And so that's where we see him in his charismatic best. Resting, relaxing. They've got a function where their noses are naturally closed. So when they exhale, it's sort of like a snort because they act if they don't relax the muscles. They just relax the muscles and breathe straight through it. And it sounds like this wonderful snort. And when you watch them, you can look at their breathing rate. You can look at their whiskers, how they're moving, them dreaming. You see them dreaming. And so when they come back to shore, they're resting. And they need to be given that space to rest and just watch them from a distance. Every phone has a Zoom function. You can just stand back, look through your Zoom and watch these tiny little things that are going on.
7: Just when I thought I couldn't love Neil the seal more, just reminding me of his nostrils. On text, someone says, I live outside of Sydney on 3 acres. It's semi-rural. I have left 1 acre as land for wildlife. I have many large trees. There's possums, wallabies, echidnas, kangaroos, feathertails and sugar gliders. I have a dam where we have a rare froggy. I try to live with all the birds and animals, leave water out for them on hot days. The only pity is that there's a road on one side of the property where the speed limit is 80 k's an hour, but people travel over 100 k's with many animals killed. It's devastating to myself and neighbours. Someone else says at Tin Can Bay, we've had 2 dolphins that would come to the boat ramp and play with a dog every day many years ago. Humans ruined it and now contact is heavily regulated. Another text says, in the St. George's Basin area in the Shoalhaven region, there are hundreds of grey kangaroos. They hang out in the streets, in people's gardens and parks. I've even seen some drinking brackish water from the basin shore. There are also a few hundred of them on the local golf course, and they mostly coexist happily with the golfers. We took swathes of their habitat, so what else can they do? And Andy says, I have Tasmanian devils breed annually under my house in southern Tasmania. This year, a record 6 young devils were play fighting on my veranda in the evenings where I could watch them through the glass doors. I also get regular visits from 2 eastern quolls who enjoy chicken necks I put out for them. Gosh, I mean, yeah, this is the animals and the humans coming together. And as you say, seeing Neil the seal snoozing in the suburbs is becoming a regular occurrence. But just finally on this, Adam, I wonder, where do you draw the line between what's helpful and harmful when it comes to loving and respecting our animal neighbours?
9: It's a great question. And it's lovely to hear all of those responses where people talking about their deep connections with the animals around them. And I think it comes back to really knowing who the animals are, and this changes for the animals and individuals. And I think that each animal will be different. But for Neil, it's about drawing the line at the point at which we will harm Neil. And we don't want to get to that point where someone's injured or hurt, and then the powers that be make a decision for Neil, even though Neil was just, you know, reacting in a very natural way, feeling threatened. So I think it's contextual. It's not an easy answer, but I think that the local community probably will know Neil a lot better than many people, and there may be some people there who are able to develop the skills and the knowledge that allow the community to live well with Neil along the coast. And we see this in other countries around the world where they do live with large animals, and Neil at the moment is very much an interesting event, because it's just Neil, but hopefully one day it becomes a more common thing and we get to know and understand how to live with elephant seals in Tasmania again, and that will be driven by local community and, you know, maybe try to keep tourist interactions to a minimum. But anything that harms Neil or will lead to risks to Neil is something, and others, is something where we would draw the line. So don't go up and don't get close to Neil. Respect his distance. Don't get the selfie. Have a respectful connection with Neil from a distance. And we do this for many animals already.
7: Really good advice. Adam, thank you so much for your time this morning. Adam Cardellini is a senior lecturer in environmental science at Deakin University. His research focuses on how our relationships with animals and nature shape the environment. And we also had Ian Field, a former ecologist and elephant seal researcher turned farmer. Tasmania's Department of Natural Resources and Environment advises people to report southern elephant seal sightings to the Whale Hotline on 0427 Whales. That's 0427 942 537. And it should go without saying, but if you do see an elephant seal resting on the shore, keep your distance, at least 20 metres. But if you've got a dog on a lead, make it 50. In just a tick, climate change is chipping away at Aussie ski holidays. How are people and the towns that rely on it adapting?
10: A real treat coming up for you on Global Roaming. 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He's trying to help address greater understanding of the transformative potential of space technology. But how does he manage this job when it feels like all we hear about is a race to own space from corporations and nations? Brian Cox says actually there's a lot more collaboration in the interests of humanity. I'm Hamish McDonald. That's coming up on Radio National at 11 a.m. and 9 p.m. or anytime on ABC Listen.
7: If you go by the calendar, we're about 3 weeks into Australia's ski season. But if you look outside at most of the country's alpine resorts, you'll see that the snow didn't get the memo. Australia's snowfall has been in long-term decline for decades now. In fact, Bureau of Meteorology data shows this decline started all the way back in the 1950s. And it's something that the towns, businesses and people on the front line of Australia's winter economy have been grappling with for years. So what's it like to be staring at a slow start to the 2026 season and a future that's only getting warmer? I really want to hear from you cold weather diehards today. What does the snow season mean to you? Is it your livelihood, your passion, your way to entertain the kids on school holidays? You can text in on 0418 226 576. You are about to hear from a town that used to only open for business during one season, but has had to pivot, as well as a climate scientist, to put what's happening this year into context. But first, let's get a picture of what's happening on the ground. Josh Elliott is the CEO of Snow Resorts Australia. Josh, can you see snow from wherever you're standing at the moment?
11: Good morning. Yeah, look, pleasingly, there was some snowfall overnight, which was great to see across the majority of resorts. They got some nice cold temperatures. It wasn't expected. The main storm front was expected to come through sort of today and this evening and tomorrow, and that's what everybody's really looking forward to.
7: Yeah, but it hasn't been an ideal start to the season. So which resorts currently have ski runs open?
11: Look, while Mother Nature hasn't quite delivered what we would have hoped for so far, it is important to remember there's skiing, snowboarding and snow play that's going on in New South Wales, Victoria, the ACT and Tasmania today. So the resort's investment in snowmaking has meant Thredbo, Perisher and Charlotte Pass in New South Wales have got skiing, boarding and snow play. Corran Forest in the ACT has actually had snow play going on since Easter. Then you look at Tasmania, Ben Lomond's open, and in Victoria you've got Mount Buller, you've got Lake Mountain and Mount Baw, and then you've got Selwyn, Falls Creek and Hotham that are ready to go. They've got their snowmaking systems ready to fire up as soon as this front comes through and conditions allow.
7: Yeah, I've seen some, you know, online activity in Perisher saying not a lot of snow right now, but there's certainly lots of people there who are keen. What is the mood among business operators who rely on the snow season?
11: I mean, look, the ski season is vital to the economy. There's no question of that. What people understand on the ground is that, you know, June can be variable. You know, there are good seasons and bad seasons. And in the Australian market, we're used to dealing with variability from season to season. And what that means is the resorts invest in that snowmaking so that when the conditions allow, they're ready to go, they're ready to make snow. And I guess when we're putting that economic value into context, some work we've recently done has been to model and just understand how big the industry is. And each winter, on average, it's generating $5.71 billion of economic output to the national economy. And what that looks like is $2.13 billion of direct visitor expenditure on the ground. And 90% of that direct expenditure actually occurs in the regional areas. And then when you look at that from an employment perspective, it's supporting more than 22,000 full-time equivalent jobs across Australia. So the ski season is really important to regional Australia and the regional economy.
7: Wow. And look, I don't care how old you are, whether you're 10 or 90, it's always exciting to see snow. On text, Kate says, with 30 years working in the Alpine resorts, I can assure you snow is always marginal in June and up to 30% of seasons start with no or low snow. This is often offset by large snow dumps in September. Whilst conditions are warming overall, the variations in weather conditions can mean bigger storms and heavier snowfalls later in the season. All this is offset by advances in snowmaking that maximise conditions to top up natural falls. It's not all doom and gloom. Be patient. Mother Nature will be there for us. Kate says, P.S. it snowed last night at Mount Hotham Falls and Perisher. Dr. Ailey Gallant is an Associate Professor at the Centre of Excellence for 21st Century Weather at Monash University. Ailey, how does the snowfall this past June compare to previous years?
12: Look, not that different, actually. Exactly what your previous texter said. It's funny. There was a story flying around and doing the rounds on social media that this is

0: It's funny, there was a story flying around and doing the rounds on social media that this has been the worst start to the ski season in 72 years. And look, maybe it is on an absolute technicality, but this happened in 2015, happened in 2017, happened in 2006. It's not uncommon to not get big dumps of snow before the first week of July. And this parallels very closely to 2015 as well, because 2015 was also one of these very, very big El Niños. So we saw a small amount of snow fall in June and then it all melted and things really didn't get going again, coincidentally, until the 2nd of July. And of course, today is the 2nd of July. That's coincidence, but we are expecting much more of a snow dump tonight on a lot of the major resorts, as Josh said just before.
1: Yeah, we are precisely halfway through the year today. I think at midday today, it's exactly halfway through the year. But as you said, we are heading into an El Niño, Ailey, typically warmer temperatures. What influence might that have on the snow season?
0: Yeah, look, El Niños, traditionally El Niños haven't been fantastic for ski seasons because El Niños do tend to be warmer and drier on average. Now, not El Niños, but in general, the good news story for the resorts is that there's actually no evidence that those big dumps of snow, even with warming and warmer years and things like that, those big dumps of snow tend to still happen. Where we see the biggest movement in El Niño years and also with warming is around the edges. So typically, that's an earlier end to the ski season. People might recall a couple of years ago, the ski season ended very, very abruptly, kind of at the end of August when we had a few big rain events come through. So it's things like that that change rather than the actual peak of the season itself. Yes, we get less snowpack, but as Josh said, the resorts are doing a fantastic job of being able to supplement the natural snow that falls by snowmaking and really...
1: Yeah, what does that actually mean, that snowmaking?
0: Yeah, it's really interesting. Well, what it is, it's literally almost like a mini, big industrial scale sprinkler system, effectively. And when it gets cold enough and dry enough, they can turn it on and shoot very fine mists of water through it, and it literally freezes and turns to snow, and that enables them to build big big kind of piles of snow, which they can then move around with bulldozers and things on runs that they need to get to. And the wonderful thing about snowmaking is it has this wonderful property of insulating the ground. And so once you put snow on the ground, it just means that any other snow that falls is much more likely to stay there for a lot longer. So it's a really good way of adapting to the fact that we are getting shorter seasons and probably less snowfall than we did. But being able to supplement with additional snow via these snowmaking machines really ensures that we can still make skiing viable in this country.
1: Is that snow as good to ski on?
0: Oh, it does feel a little bit different because it is made in a different way. It's made at warmer temperatures. It's made from very fine particles. So it's not your nice traditional powder skiing that you might get, but, it still provides a really fantastic base, and it provides something to ski on that, you know, I'm a skier from way back. Sometimes we'll just take what we can get and still have a fantastic time along the way.
1: Yeah, I know you've been visiting Victoria's Alpine region since you were a kid. So again, I'm picturing you wearing skis as we're having this conversation this morning, yeah. Ailey.
0: I wish.
1: I'm Rebecca Levingston. This is Life Matters on ABC Radio National. On text, someone says, I can go skiing in Japan or New Zealand for way cheaper than Australia, including airfares and accommodation. Why would I spend money on overpriced skiing here? Accommodation in Australian ski resorts is ludicrously expensive, especially for singles. Well, I mean, that's the kind of thing that towns, businesses, people are relying on, not just the ski resorts that feel the impact of a slow winter, but people whose livelihoods need snow, like Jindabyne in New South Wales. Olivier Kapitanakis is the president of the Jindabyne Chamber of Commerce. Morning, Olivier.
2: Good morning.
1: For people who don't know, can you just situate us? Where is Jindabyne and what kind of industries does it rely on?
2: Jindabyne is the township of Jindabyne's on the foreshore of Lake Jindabyne, which is a working dam. And it is at an altitude of 935 metres. It's surrounded by beautiful farmland on the border of the Kosciuszko National Park. And it really is pretty close to heaven. It's absolutely gorgeous to live here.
1: What has been the impact

0: impact of climate change on the town's economy?
1: Climate change has allowed the town to pivot. In short, certainly if we go back into the 80s, Ginnebine was closed to visitors, figuratively speaking, for summertime. Sure, there were people going up to Mount Kosciuszko, but for the most part, it was a winter town. It was a town that became very vibrant during the 4 months of winter. But over the last 10 years, certainly the last 10 years, Ginnebine has transformed itself to a vibrant town that is open all year round with activities for family and adventure seekers, depending on your sport, whether it's finding fish on the lake or sailing or power boating, if it's trail bike riding, if it's trail running, if it's mountain biking, if it's alpine walks to the top of Australia. We're open all year round now.
0: So does that mean, Olivier, even if there is a slower start to the snow season, businesses aren't too worried, or is there a sense of nervousness?
1: When you live at this altitude and you rely on winter, you tend to have an optimism streak as part of your personality. So every year we look forward to winter because we know one truth: Mother Nature will snow. There's absolutely none, not denying that whatsoever. But she just sometimes decides to snow in July or in August, sometimes in June, if we're lucky in September, but it will happen. So we're very optimistic. We rely on it quite heavily, but it's not the be-end to end-all if it doesn't snow or if it doesn't snow a lot during winter. Because, again, we have great activities in summer and we're becoming a very vibrant town for visitors in summer.
0: On text, someone says, with people's discretionary spending at a low and prices of chairlifts, et cetera, so high in Australian snowfields, is less snow really the biggest problem here? Josh, can I just go back to you just on that previous text from someone saying, look, I can go to Japan, better snow, according to them, cheaper accommodation. Is Australia really in big competition with Japan?
2: I mean, look, I see those comments from time to time, and I think it's really important to unpack them and work through some of the misperceptions. You know, there's no question that there's a cost that goes with any holiday, but resorts, accommodation providers are really mindful of trying to offer the best value for money that they can. And when you look at something like a lift ticket, for example, it's often spoken about sort of the window price or the ticket price. But in reality, less than 6% of people that are visiting are actually buying a ticket that way, which means 94% of people are buying a deal, they're buying a package, they're buying some kind of offer. The other thing to remember is there is a significant difference between sort of domestic travel and being able to hop in the car and only a few hours down the road access a ski resort versus the logistics and inconvenience of going overseas. And I suppose the other thing I'd say is it's important to remember there can be variability wherever you ski. The big difference here is the investment that's happened in snowmaking, because Australian resorts have been investing for over 30 years in snowmaking. So we're actually at the forefront in terms of snowmaking compared to a number of resorts around the world. And that's even when you look at technology like all-weather snowmaking systems. So that's what resorts have been investing in recent years. And they mean we can make snow up to 20 degrees above zero. So while obviously there are some parts of snowmaking systems that are reliant on climatic conditions, Thredbo, Perisher, are investing in this kind of technology. Mount Buller have had all-weather snowmaking systems for over a decade, and that's meant they've been able to guarantee skiing on Bourke Strait from the June long weekend every single year.
0: On text, Mark says the overseas skier may get cheaper deals than Australian ski fields, but their air travel is significantly contributing to the earth warming. So what is the value or cost to our world with this type of saving? Ailey, I mean, climate change is impacting snow patterns all across the world. Are Australia's alpine regions any more vulnerable than their counterparts overseas?
3: Yeah, look, it's a good question, and that's certainly very true. You know, we often think of the European Alps or places in North America, and they can have bad ski seasons just like we can. Just a couple of years ago, Whistler in British Columbia in Canada had no snow for a very long time and a very, very poor season. So this can happen everywhere. Unfortunately, some of Australia's resorts are more vulnerable than others, just because we, are a little bit closer to the equator than a lot of our Northern Hemisphere counterparts. So we're a little bit warmer. Our mountains are relatively lower than a lot of places. it can mean that we tend to feel the effects of climate change a little bit earlier. And so if you take some of our lower resorts, particularly for just as an example, here where I am in Victoria, places like Lake Mountain, which is, you know, only a stone's throw from Melbourne and has some great snow play. But when I was a kid, you used to be able to ski that resort, cross-country ski that resort pretty much every weekend. And now, you know, you'd be lucky to catch a few days in a ski season. So it's those lower resorts that are feeling the pinch a lot more than the upper resorts. But thankfully, those upper resorts are shielded because that, you know, they are up at 1,800 metres, which means that, you know, sometimes that 100 metres or so can make a significant difference to whether it snows or it rains.
0: Josh, how sustainable is artificial snowfall from an environmental and financial perspective for resort operators?
2: I mean, I think that the important thing to remember is it's not artificial in the sense of that the technology is just using air and water. So it's no different in terms of its composition to the natural snow that's falling out of the sky. And look, the resorts are really, you know, they're committed to sustainability. They're committed to, you know, energy saving initiatives, you know, the investment in snowmaking. Each generation of snowmaking becomes more energy efficient than the last. You know, they're very mindful in terms of the water that they use. And I think the other thing to remember with snowmaking is it's effectively similar to water storage. It's not extracting water out of the ecosystem. Anything that's used is frozen on the ground and it's returned to the waterways at the end of the season. So it's over 90% of any water that's used for snowmaking is returned to the waterways and streams at the end of the season.
0: And just finally, Olivier, what's the future look like for towns like Jindabyne?
1: Well, Jindabyne did a pretty good project about 4 or 5 years ago. It was part of the previous coalition government's initiative to secure regional towns. Jindabyne is now part of a SAP, a strategic activation project. Master plan's been developed, and we've secured a pathway for prosperity utilising the natural assets that we've got, mostly the lake and the altitude. So we have some of the world's best mountain biking paths and parks here with Thredbo, but also in Jindabyne, the government's going to be investing in some mountain biking park resources that'll make Jindabyne an all-year-round destination for mountain biking as well as skiing. So you can well imagine in the future, you'll be able to come here skiing in August and in July in the afternoon or in the morning, and then go mountain biking, and then of course still go fishing. So we're an all resort town. It's a fantastic place to live, and businesses are adapting and they're changing. And certainly, Jindabyne is now becoming an aspirational lifetime town rather than just a ski town.
0: I was lucky enough to go skiing in France last year, and at one point, as I was on my little green run, tootling very slowly down the slope, my French friend said to me, "Oh, you know, this is part of the Tour de France. So if there was no snow here, there would be a road below us and bikes would be riding up this hill." And that was kind of cool as well. So maybe that'll happen in Jindabyne. Olivier, thank you so much for your time this morning. Olivier Kapitanakos is the president of the Jindabyne Chamber of Commerce. Dr. Ailey Gallant, Associate Professor at the Centre of Excellence for 21st Century Weather at Monash University. And we also had Josh Elliott, the CEO of Snow Resorts Australia. Coming up next on Saturday, thousands of Australians will drag themselves out of bed at 4 a.m. to watch the Socceroos take on Egypt, even though many of them won't watch another football match for the rest of the year. So what is it about the World Cup that turns casual viewers into diehard fans overnight?
4: Why did Matthew Flinders write such saucy letters to his best friend, George Bass?
5: Who really chopped off Chopper's ears?
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4: So join me, Alicia Simmons.
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0: Every few years, there are certain events which galvanise the country. It could be the Olympics, Eurovision, or like right now, the World Cup. People who never watch football suddenly know exactly when the Socceroos are playing. Alarm clocks are set for 4 a.m, the pubs fill up, flags appear, and for a few weeks, everyone's a fan. Now, football or soccer is always on in my house, but even I've noticed the shift with the World Cup. For many Australians, this will be the only football they'll watch this year. So what does that say about loyalty? Is a supporter someone who's there every week, or can you jump on board when the stakes are highest? After Uruguay's World Cup exit, their football association reportedly cancelled the team's charter flight home, leaving players to make their own way back. If support disappears when the wins do, was it ever really loyalty? We'll find out the support status of our resident philosopher soon, but I want to know, have you found yourself caught up in the World Cup? And do you find you're more patriotic when there is a major sporting event on? Text me 0418 226 576. Patrick Stokes is the Associate Professor of Philosophy at Deakin University, and he joins us fortnightly for a chat we call Ask Aristotle. Pat, do you have World Cup fever?
6: I very much do not, Rebecca,
0: Oh, no, but is there anyone in your household who's
6: My wife's really, really gotten into it in a big way, and she's constantly looking at the, you know, fixtures and going, oh, they're playing this, and oh, they're doing this, and we just need this to happen and that, and all I can do is just throw in the occasional bit of trivia, like, oh, Cabo Verde, they have a genre of music that happened because a ship full of synthesizers crashed there in the late 60s, and it started off this whole new genre of afro synth. So, you know, that's all I can really do is throw in weird little factoids about geography to try and stay relevant.
0: I love that. I want to watch World Cup matches with you. But look, for those who aren't rusted on football fans, where does this sudden passion to support come from?
6: Emotional contagion, I think, is part of it in some of these cases. Some of it too is genuinely when these things are exposed to us, people legitimately go, oh, actually, this is really interesting. This is really cool. And there's nothing necessarily wrong with that. It's just that it can annoy people who have been there the whole time. You know, people that have loved soccer forever, suddenly all these, you know, people turn up, you know, just when the World Cup is on. I imagine it's like how people who are into like diving feel, like, you know, when the Olympics come on and suddenly everyone's watching diving and swimming and going, oh, wow, this is interesting, and getting really into it. I imagine the people who care about it the other 4 years probably find that annoying because, you know, everyone hates a tourist, right?
0: Oh, it's when it crosses the line, you not only appreciate the diving, but you start getting critical about, you know, what they should have done as they left the diving platform and how the splash was too big or small.
6: Yeah, and if you love something with a passion and part of the detail and the depth of it is part of why you love it, then people who love that same thing superficial, like, ah, they fall and they go splash, or, oh, look, they kick the ball, or, you know, you can find that really annoying. There's no question that that can be kind of infuriating. But at the same time, sometimes you do have to just say, well, people can just like what they like, and even if they like the same thing as me, they don't have to love it the way I do, and that's okay.
0: Yes, but Pat, if this quick passion to support a team dissipates after a loss, was it ever real?
6: Well, this is the interesting thing about the difference between loyalty and a kind of objective evaluation. You know, this is one of the reasons why loyalty as a virtue, we normally talk about loyalty as if it is a virtue, which is just a character trait which helps life go better, which helps things, you know, flourish more. We can talk about loyalty as a virtue, and we normally take it that loyalty is a good thing. We morally judge people negatively for being disloyal. But of course, there's always the worry too that loyalty, more or less by its nature, is not the same thing as an objective valuation of someone's worth. And so, you know, it can be the case that, for instance, if you're loyal to a team, even when they're doing terribly, even when, you know, they're never winning a game. I come from a St Kilda family, so this is kind of, you know, not entirely abstract for me. You know, basically what happens is, you know, there's this question of, if somebody goes off the team and says, oh, they're playing terribly, I'm not interested anymore, we might say, well, that's not real loyalty. You were never really loyal to the team. But on the other hand, what value is a loyalty if it asks you to keep loving things even when you admit they're objectively bad? So there's a really interesting kind of tension there that, you know, you can resolve, but it is a live tension.
0: Yeah, dig in, I say. On text, someone says, the message the Socceroos are promoting is one of unity, where soccer has given a person a purpose with a common goal. Supporter or a fair-weather fan, doesn't matter. Our world would work collaboratively if we look at the moments we come together rather than those that divide us. Traditionally, our culture seeks difference and to often pull our togetherness apart. Please don't undo what sport brings to society from grassroots level upwards. Celebrate the moments. We are all one. However, Pat, sometimes tribalism comes into sport. Mm. What's the role of tribalism when it comes to loving your football team?
6: Well, it's interesting that text, the idea of unity, that, you know, we all come together. We kind of don't actually, because we all come together against another team, you know, and then maybe afterwards there'll be a kind of, you know, everyone shakes hand and great match and all that sort of stuff. Mm. But it is still an us and them thing, right? And so there is always the risk that you do end up turning your us into more of a thing than it really is. So with most teams, for instance, like just, you know, not even at the kind of international level, but just, you know, if you're talking about most teams, most people follow the teams they follow for essentially accidental reasons, right? It's just because, you know, somebody's grandfather followed that team because they like the colours in the jersey, and the next thing you know, like, you know, everyone in the family's, you know, mad about this team for generations onwards. Or you just happen to be at a certain match once and somebody gave you a scarf and suddenly you're into it, you know, because somebody took you to see the sport for the first time or whatever it is, some random sort of thing. And then you turn that into an identity or into a really deep sense of commitment and belonging. There's nothing intrinsically wrong about that, but you do kind of have to be a little suspicious of these things that, you know, if you need to keep in mind the idea that it is accidental, that maybe it doesn't track a deep division in human life. And at some point too, we're not talking about teams anymore, we're talking about nationalities. Hmm. And yeah, you know, and when we're talking about international sport in particular, that becomes clearer that, you know, the fact you were born in a certain place at a certain time into a certain language community at a certain point in history is just random. And how much depth do you want to put into the fact that, you know, I was born here and they were born there, that I, you know, that this is my team and that's their team. And there is a worry there that loyalty, which can be a valuable thing, can shade into a kind of tribalism which ends up dismissing or dehumanizing or, you know, devaluing the other because they are other in some way.
0: Philip says, how quickly things are forgotten. Only a few years past, the Tillies were on every Australian's lips. Please remind listeners. Yeah, the Matildas, there are quite a few diehard fans who were there and then gone. Pat, who of all the philosophers would be the most loyal supporter of a team?
6: Nietzsche, but he'd be really toxic about it. It would be like, you know, no pity for the other team, no acknowledgement of them. He wouldn't even think them worthy to despise. And, you know, it would just be like, you know, a whole bunch of tweeted aphorisms that no one quite understood. but that seemed really, really destructive somehow.
0: Will you be getting up at 4 o'clock on Saturday morning to watch the Socceroos?
6: I look forward to sleeping like a baby through that, but looking forward to waking up, looking at the phone, going, oh, okay, nice, angle, oh, dear, that's not good, and then going back to sleep.
0: Well, then you wrap yourself in a green and gold scarf and out you go to enjoy your Saturday. Patrick, great to chat. Thanks so much.
6: Thanks very much. Cheers.
0: Patrick Stokes, Associate Professor of Philosophy at Deakin University, and he joins us fortnightly for a chat that we call Ask Aristotle. You might do a double take if you saw Ray Martin at the school drop-off gates, but your eyes aren't deceiving you. The veteran journalist hasn't retired yet. He spends most of his moments when he's not working with his two grandchildren, dropping his granddaughter off at preschool, taking his grandson to swimming lessons. Ray Martin's grandparenting style is hands-on, and he wouldn't have it any other way. He spoke to Life Matters about our upcoming series, The Grandparent Trap, exploring the realities of modern nanas and grandpas across the country. And Ray's got a philosophy for grandparenting I think you might like.
7: I don't know what my grandchildren will remember about me. They'll remember that that I love them and that I used to do stupid things with them. That's probably the most important thing. That and also that I never said no, that I also always said yes to going to the park or kicking a football or reading a book or having a bath, whatever it was they wanted. So that's kind of good. I don't think generally in life people don't say yes to apart from your grandparents.
0: Oh, Ray Martin. You have to tune in on Monday to hear what Ray Martin's grandkids call him. That's all part of the Grandparent Trap. Tig and Taylor will bring you the full first episode on Monday when she returns. Some great texts that are still coming in for Neil the Seal this morning. Catherine says, I sincerely hope that we can prioritise the welfare of Neil the Seal. Humans have already done so much damage to seals and other wildlife populations. And someone else says, I hope if Neil meets a female partner, her name's Camille. Oh, it's perfect. My name's Rebecca Livingston. I will be back tomorrow with you to pump up.

up your tyres. If you need a confidence boost, you will want to hear tomorrow's conversation. I want an answer to the question of, you know, can you really fake it till you make it? If you have struggled with confidence in your life, what helped? And if you are a really confident person, what is your secret? I imagine that at different ages and stages, your confidence level has changed. So I'd love to dive in and hear your stories tomorrow morning. Plus, an Ask Auntie dilemma, which involves dating after death. That sounds more confusing than it should be. You're still alive. Someone's died and someone's still dating. And it's brought up a dilemma in a family that is particularly tricky to get to. Maybe you've had some experience with that in your own family. I'd love you to weigh in tomorrow morning. That's it for Life Matters today. Thanks so much for your company.

0: Good morning, this is ABC News. I'm Garrett Mundy. WA's housing minister says 50,000 more properties will be eligible for subdivision under proposed changes to the residential design codes. Lots in areas zoned as R20 would be allowed one dwelling per 700 metres squared, down from 900 metres squared. Other changes include shortening the approvals process for single builds and allowing three-storey buildings in R40 zones. John Kerry says his ultimate goal is optimising zoning laws to boost the state's housing supply.
1: The reality is the residential codes, when they first started, were 80 pages long. They're now 300 pages long. We've got to cut, streamline, enable housing to meet the demand for future generations.
0: The state government says more than 250,000 people have applied for the fuel support payment in less than 24 hours. The payment offers every West Australian licence holder $100 to help with the rising cost of fuel. Payments are expected to land in people's bank accounts within 5 to 7 business days of their application. Of the claims submitted so far, around 1,000 people have chosen to donate their payment to charities nominated by the government. Aged Care Minister Sam Ray says only a fraction of in-home aged care assessments require reviews as the government moves to change its assessment system. Currently, an integrated assessment tool determines a person's eligibility for in-home aged care, but there's been extensive complaints about the lack of human override when the algorithm fails to capture a person's needs accurately. The government is moving to iron out the issue, but Mr Ray says only half of 1% of cases require a review.
2: Now, some of those reviews were related to the clinical assessment itself. Some of them were related to this issue where the tool doesn't neatly capture the needs of the person. So from that data set, we can extrapolate a likely number of cases where this is where the appropriate pathway.
0: Federal Labor MP Jerome Laxalt has called for the return of collegiality on Election Day as he chairs an inquiry into polling day conduct during last year's federal election. Mr Laxalt says the inquiry has received more than 360 submissions, which describe intimidation and antisocial behaviour from volunteers and third-party groups. The Liberals have labelled the inquiry a witch hunt, saying it singled out right-wing groups. Mr Laxalt has told 102.5 ABC Perth anyone is welcome to make a submission.
3: We've got a set of terms of reference, and one of them was to assess and review the increase in incidence of aggressive conduct. We've received 360 submissions, and we're just running off the evidence that we've been given.
0: The body of Thai teenager Tunchanok Dumhumla has been cremated days after 45-year-old Australian man Simon Peter Carman was arrested and charged over her alleged murder. Natalie Whiting has more from Thailand.
4: Her family are devastated by the loss of the girl affectionately known as Cake. The 17-year-old was raised in large part by her grandmother's sister, who says she used to call her mum.
5: Yes, I want him to

0: be killed. I want him to be killed like my niece. I want a life for a life.
1: Mr. Carman has been charged with murder, moving a body, and taking a minor for sexual purposes.
2: Explosions have been heard in the Ukrainian capital of Kyiv. The mayor says the city is under attack from Russian ballistic missiles and drones. A nine-story residential building has collapsed. At least 11 people have been injured. Earlier, Ukrainian President Volodymyr Zelensky said he was cutting short a visit to Dublin because he became aware of the imminent assault.
3: Today there is very troubling information about yet another preparation for a mass Russian attack. We have intelligence indicating this, and immediately after our press conference, I will be returning to Ukraine with my team as quickly as possible.
2: Media outlets in the US are reporting Taylor Swift and Travis Kelce will marry at New York City's Madison Square Garden. William Howard Evans has more.
4: It's the love story that has captivated the world, and this
3: after our press conference, I will be returning to Ukraine with my team as quickly as possible.
2: Media outlets in the US are reporting Taylor Swift and Travis Kelce will marry at New York City's Madison Square Garden. William Howard Evans has more.
4: It's the love story that has captivated the world, and this weekend it may become official. Speaking to the Associated Press, a law enforcement official briefed on security plans says music superstar Taylor Swift and her fiancé, American football great Travis Kelce, will tie the knot at NYC's famed Madison Square Garden Arena. The multi-million dollar Festival of Love will reportedly kick off with a rehearsal dinner on Thursday and the wedding on Saturday. But not everyone is convinced, with widespread speculation this is all a decoy and Swift and Kelce will say I do in another city entirely.
2: Partly cloudy in Perth today, southeasterly winds 15 to 20 kilometres an hour, becoming light in the middle of the day, a forecast top of 17 degrees. Currently in the city it's 13.7 degrees. ABC News, it's now 10:05.
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0: Hello there. Time for your hour of arts, culture, design, screen and ideas here on ABC Radio National. On the screen show first, what's really going on when the couple next door come to dinner? The couple, in this case, is the mysterious and gorgeous Penelope Cruz and Edward Norton, and they're messing with Olivia Wilde and Seth Rogen's minds. That's on The Invite. And Jason DeRosso will also explore a beautiful and tiny VR work that uses miniatures to track the impact on people whose houses have been flooded. And the impact on musicians of AI sucking up their entire back catalogues to train their bots is what we're talking about on Critics Corner today with Paul Dempsey from Something for Kate. I'm Hilary Harper. Let's begin.
1: Oscar Wilde wrote, "One should always be in love. That is the reason one should never marry." And those words appear at the start of The Invite, the new film from actor and Booksmart director Olivia Wilde, starring Wilde herself, Seth Rogen, Ed Norton and Penelope Cruz, about a married couple in trouble and the pair of swingers from the upstairs apartment who suggest how to rekindle the flame. Hello, I'm Jason DeRosso. This is The Screen Show and The Invite is where we begin this week's episode. A warning, there's an F-bomb ahead.
2: We only get a few chances for meaningful relationships in life.
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5: Can we please do a reset?
3: Is this from a podcast?
5: Yes, it is.
6: We did come down here tonight to invite you.
5: Invite us.
2: To join us.
1: First things first, you don't cast Seth Rogen in your marriage comedy if you're going to burn the house down. You'd probably want Adam Driver for that. And The Invite, although it is about a deep existential crisis for this married couple, is a hopeful film. Wilde and Rogen play Joe and Angela, a 40-ish San Francisco couple who've been falling out of love for a long time. And Norton and Cruz, sporting a blonde bombshell bob, are the neighbours from upstairs, Pina and Hawk, not his real name, who keep everyone in the building awake with their vigorous lovemaking. When Angela

0: invites them over for a soiree of cheese and charcuterie, much to Joe's annoyance. It's not long before some tequila and a jazz cigarette are also imbibed, and Pina and Hawk are encouraging the married couple to peel back the layers of their resentments and disappointments. And it turns out they have come with an invitation of their own, much to Joe's surprise.
1: You, her, and me.
2: Yes.
1: Me too.
2: Yes, also you.
0: Adapted from a Spanish film by Cesc Gay and also inspired, according to Wilde, by the teachings of celebrity sex therapist Esther Perel, The Invite is a serious comedy about men who crowd out intimacy and women who can't communicate their desires. There are bursts of screwball dialogue, awkward physical comedy, shouting matches, and a touch of tragedy. And the energy rarely flags. Olivia Wilde's performance, especially in close-up, is a portrait of repressed emotions finally breaking the surface. Rogan, meanwhile, plays his character's cards closer to his chest. He's a high school music teacher who's dead inside, long past his moment of youthful glory in a semi-successful band, whose one hit gathers dust next to the record player, never to be removed from its sleeve again. Norton and Cruz, meanwhile, navigate their characters' pivots in the final act very well. This invite is one you should accept. It will send you off with a smile after traumatising you just a little bit. The Invite is out wide in cinemas this week.
3: I'm getting emotional. I don't know why, but I thank you. Thank you for saying that.
2: Yeah, it has.
4: It's got great energy.
5: Wow, look at that.
3: Energy is what I was going for. That's what I wanted.
5: Energy's great. We talked a lot about how to capture energy as though that was a real thing we could do.
2: Well, energy is everything.
5: Really?
2: Kinetic, chemical, potential, nuclear, sexual. You cannot really create it or destroy it, but you can find ways to shape it.
3: Mm.
5: Beautiful.
6: You shaped it really beautifully here. I love the shape.
3: Thank you.
2: Too existential for you, Joe?
5: No, hey, not existential enough for me. Let's get deep. What is life?
0: You're listening to The Screen Show. My name's Jason DeRosso. I'm going to discuss two works now that focus on the relationship between humans and nature. One is a film about a giant tree and three different generations who have all enjoyed the shade of its massive branches, but it's also about how people learn to communicate with nature and plants in particular. The other is a virtual reality work that enables you, once you put on the headset, to get to know the survivors of the catastrophic 2022 floods in Australia's eastern states while putting you in the houses of these people, literally, and experiencing what it's like as the waters are rising around you. The film, though, is where we begin, and it's called Silent Friend. It's written and directed by my next guest, Hungarian filmmaker Ildikó Enyedi. Now, you might remember her 2017 film, which was called On Body and Soul. That was an unconventional love story about a pair of abattoir employees who, at night, unbeknownst to each other, dream the same dream in which they are together as a pair of deer in a forest. In her new film, Enyedi is interested once again in what I'd describe as decentering human perspective. And she tells a story in three chapters, more or less rotating around a German university, the one constant being a tree and a growing awareness of how nature communicates to us. Now, in the current day, there's a chapter involving Tony Leung, who plays a researcher who's visiting from Hong Kong and during the COVID lockdown is shut down in this university alone, except for a rather antagonistic and monosyllabic German caretaker. Now, with the help of a French scientist, played by Léa Seydoux, who he converses with via Zoom, he starts trying to measure what he believes are signs of this huge tree's neurological activity. He believes it's thinking and reacting to him. Meanwhile, at the turn of the century, in black and white, we meet the university's first female student, a botany enthusiast who faces cruel discrimination as a woman and finds an alternative passion involving natural photography. Then we're in the 1970s amidst radical student sit-ins, and we meet a socially awkward young man who discovers that plants can communicate to him, and he even sets up an electronic rig by which they can start to perform simple tasks and impact the physical spaces around them via electromagnetic pulses. Now, Silent Friend screened in competition at the Venice Film Festival last year, where it was awarded the Critics' Prize. I'm a little surprised by this. I don't think it necessarily works completely. It is a patchy film, but it's a very interesting one. Surprisingly, perhaps, it's, formally speaking, not as nutty as you'd expect. And although there is one long last shot, it's not as if, formally speaking, we're witnessing any particularly groundbreaking cinematic techniques here. If you cast your mind back to Skolimowski's film about a donkey, which was essentially about a donkey's travels through, well, various places, and it was a film told through the perspective of that donkey. It was called Io. I highly recommend you track it down, by the way. That was a much more formally interesting work. Silent Friend is at times quite conventional in its storytelling, and at times that storytelling is really quite compelling. The pseudoscience in each of the three stories, the pseudoscience three ways, as it were, is often expressed in flourishes of graphic design and animation. You can imagine there are lots of pulsating chromatic patterns set to abstract orchestral music or even classical music, Wagner in particular. There are computer readouts that fill the screen and botanical diagrams. The black and white feminist chapter, I suppose you could call it, unfolds in the most dramatically satisfying way, while the other two chapters are a little more languid. Overall, the film is a slow burn, and you will enjoy it depending on how open you are to this kind of hypothetical. It's not as captivating or as tightly constructed as On Body and Soul, but it's worth a look, especially if this philosophical terrain sounds like your cup of chai. Ildiko Inyedi was in Sydney recently for jury duty at the Sydney Film Festival. I caught up with her then. She's coming up.
4: What if they observe us the same way we observe them?
3: Was tust du denn? 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
7: Wissen Sie, die Professoren waren eher entsetzt darüber, dass die Universität dieses Jahr auch Damen die Möglichkeit einer Bewerbung einräumt.
8: Ja, das war für mich auch recht offensichtlich.
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0: Ildiko Inyedi, welcome to The Screen Show.
10: Thank you. Happy to be here.
0: This seems to me to be like a film that is almost unhappy with a kind of classical storytelling and wants to, because it's not up to telling or describing the concepts you want to describe. And you are inventing a slightly different way of looking at the world, of telling a story in film because of the contents of this story. Would you agree? Is this where it comes from? Is a kind of desire to expand what storytelling can be in terms of characters and plot and tension?
10: Yeah, rather expand than being unhappy with storytelling. It is simply using time in cinema differently, putting the accent instead of the plot on the experience. And because we are wired very strongly to focus on the plot, on the story, the same way as we are wired to focus on a face, this film offers a sort of glimpse into an other way of notion of time, feeling yourself in the world. For example, a tree, which is the protagonist of our film. So somehow, with the very tender nudges, just to make aware the audience and hopefully an enjoyable way, that our limits or human senses are not the default. It's just one of the many.
0: Tell me about why you
11: decided on these three stories that unfold in three different time periods. You have a young woman who's the first to be admitted to her university at the beginning of the 1900s. Then we're in the 70s and we're amongst the student radicals on campus, and it's the story of a lonely man who's not very good with romance. And then we're in the period of COVID, and Tony Leung plays a neuroscientist who comes to Germany. So he's a migrant in a sense, and there's lockdown and the solitude of that. So why those three?
10: Oh, actually, how you summarize the film is already that sort of rationalizing, putting in order something. What you discover very differently in the film, and I feel a bit sorry. Of course, you are not the first one. It's the general way of approaching the film. It's much more interesting for those who don't know anything of the film. Enter in the cinema, sit down, see a very alive university campus in Germany at the beginning of 2020 in the winter. Then the COVID comes, and then there is a scientist stuck in this empty campus. And this sort of emptiness, which is actually filled with beings, because when you think that you are alone in a botanical garden, you are among a bunch of super interesting beings, the trees, the plants. Then time opens up and you wander in different time periods. That's how, if you are lucky enough and you haven't read anything about the film and you wander in the cinema, that's when what you live through. And then the film is gliding between different timelines. But returning to your question, why I picked these other two moments, or these three moments, in fact, the whole film is about perception, the human perception, the more than human perception, how an animal, a bat, a bee, or a plant perceives the world. But I also wanted to make us aware how radically, even in such a short time as 120 years, human perception changed. The 70s, it was really about reinventing how we approach the world around us and how we position ourselves in it. That was a really beautifully bold and very naive period. The same goes for the turn of the 20th century, when that sort of very seemingly solid faith that the world is controllable, that if you research long enough and if you are working enough, then you can put every little insect and every little phenomena in a little box and you can make lists and tick them out. And this faith started to crumble around that time, also in science, also in everyday life. We see this happening. And 2020, all of us lived through that sort of time out when everyone had time to rethink our position in the world. And also because of the danger, it was tense enough to be motivated to think about that.
11: What's your personal belief system with regards to the natural world? You watch this film and you would think this is made by a Buddhist, or perhaps, you know, that certainly it's made by someone very interested in nature and a kind of decentering of human beings as the central focus of affairs. Is that your position?
10: I have a very big curiosity. I have a very strong wish to communicate also with other humans, and it's not always easy, even with humans. It's not by chance that in the film we have also some language barriers between the human protagonists. And I am extremely curious of the more than human life forms. You are just sitting in the middle of a huge conversation, totally ignorant that it is happening around you. It was very attractive and very thrilling for me, actually for my teenage years. And I follow researches of plant communication, animals communication for decades. And actually, what is very surprising, that in natural sciences, in biology, in neurology, in the last 15, 20 years, more and more often, people just say, wow, isn't it a sort of Buddhist approach? I'm not a Buddhist. I am absolutely amazed by that sort of approach to the world. My roots are very deeply European. My limits, I'm very aware of my limits. But this was, for example, the aspect of the script, which was from the first read very evident for Tony Leung, who is a practicing Buddhist. So he saw that sort of energy behind the script, and it was a wonderful surprise for me that this was, in a way, more interesting for him and more important for him than his own storyline.
11: Yeah, he's such an interesting casting choice and a very good casting choice. Léa Seydoux is the other very high-profile actor that's in this film, and she's in that Tony Leung's character's timeline. How did you come to cast?
10: I had a film which was, by the way, shown also here in Sydney, The Story of My Wife. It was in competition in Cannes. And she was the protagonist of that film. It was a great experience to work together. So somehow I was in the position to ask her for this relatively small role in this film, because I really needed someone comparably charismatic and with the same weight of screen presence as Tony Leung. And this storyline, this neuroscientist played by Tony Leung is wandering into a new territory, biology and plant communication, where he's an amateur. He is looking for a mentor. So Léa played this mentor with a very convincing way. And it's a little fun fact for Australians that the blueprint for her character is actually a wonderful, wonderful scientist, Monica Galliano, who is working, I think, for several decades already in Australia. She's originally Italian, but all her research she's doing in Australia. Her lectures, TED Talks are available online. So I just really encourage everyone to listen to them, because she is an incredible personality. The philosophy behind her whole approach to her field of science is amazing.
11: And Tony Leung, how did you cast him?
10: I wrote this role for Tony. I needed someone who is not just a brilliant actor, but also a full personality who has something to do with this neuroscientist who I was thinking about. I've seen an interview with Tony, a simple interview. Of course, I followed his career for many years from the early films. I think it was even of his Marvel films. So not an art house film. And somehow it touched me so much how truthful and real he was in this interview, how much he took this interview not as something, but, you know, you have to deliver a certain amount of information during this promotion tours, but was really looking with the real curiosity.
11: He was engaged.
10: He just wanted to have a real human conversation. He listened to the question, thought about it really, and answered as a truthful person without any shield and any premeditation. And it touched me very, very deeply. It's rare in his status and in this sort of situations. So I guessed behind a brilliant actor, there is also a wonderful person.
0: Ildiko Anyedi, her new film Silent Friend is screening around the country in limited release. You're listening to The Screen Show on ABC Radio National. Nature is not always a silent friend, of course, and as Lars von Trier reminded us, sometimes nature is Satan's church. Maybe that's a bit hyperbolic. Sometimes nature is simply a silent foe. And in the very accomplished, vividly assembled virtual reality work by my next two guests, the silent foe is floodwater. It's floodwater that rises slowly but inexorably and threatens the homes of several interviewees who take part in this virtual reality project. They live in various parts of the country and they experienced flooding back in 2022. The work is called The World Came Flooding In, and it's by Isabel Knowles and Van Sarawine. It's a work that combines interviews with flood survivors with reconstructions of their homes that you're allowed to experience as the waters rise around them. The focus of the work is all about the emotional link that people forge with their houses, their belongings. And in the interviews, we hear very reflective and philosophical musings about a sense of place, about ownership, about memory, and about loss. It's a powerful work. I got to don the headset last year at the Australian Centre for the Moving Image during the Melbourne International Film Festival, and I was very moved. It's touring around the country. I'll tell you more about where after the interview, but you can find out details at the website isabelandvan.com. Isabel and Van are coming up.
12: Have you ever thought about what would remain if your house was flooded? At what point would you decide to leave, surrendering everything to the path of the water?
13: We looked out at the beautiful silvery haze coming down, but it just didn't stop. It kept getting louder, never easing off.
14: That's one of the first things I cleaned after the water went back down.
15: The house had power points set to what was meant to be the maximum flood height. The official warning said the water wouldn't reach that level.
12: In 2022, Australia experienced our worst and most widespread recorded flood disaster. The climate emergency is flooding little by little into all of our lives. A house is never the same after a river has run through it.
0: Isabel Knowles and Van Sarawine, welcome to The Screen Show.
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17: Thanks for having us.
0: Now, the genesis of this project is a near-death experience off Brunswick Heads. Could you tell me about that experience and how it affected you so deeply and maybe inspired you eventually to make this work?
17: Yeah, it was a really intense experience. Isabel and I went for a work trip to Ocean Shores near Byron Bay, and as we landed, we were all excited because we're from Melbourne. The weather in Melbourne is, you know, pretty grey and horrible, and we were heading up to beautiful, sunny northern New South Wales. The weather seemed quite foreboding, but we ended up going to the beach, and anyway, I won't go into too much detail, but we ended up going in just up to our knees and then basically just found ourselves pulled into a rip, and yeah, it was a really intense experience. I don't think I've ever felt so close to death before, basically, because I panicked, and I'm a strong swimmer, and I realised that this is a situation where people die because there were no lifeguards. There were lots of people. There were people surfing. There were people playing in the shallows, but suddenly I just couldn't touch the ground. I felt like I was in a giant washing machine, and I also have terrible eyesight. I wasn't wearing my glasses, so I couldn't see if anyone could see me. It was actually for me kind of an empowering experience too, because I basically had to talk myself out of a panic and tell myself to just start swimming, to swim parallel to the shore like I'd always been taught, and to start swimming and swimming and swimming. And basically as I did that, I started to feel waves wash me forward back to the shore, and that was, you know, one of the most sort of powerful experiences of my life, just feeling that I had escaped near death. But it didn't end there, because I came out onto the shore and couldn't see Isabel and another friend, and turned around and saw that they were also caught in this rip being swept out to sea. And I also had a terrible feeling that I couldn't do anything. I couldn't save them because I would die if I went back out there again. Thank goodness another workmate turned up at that moment with a surfboard. So I immediately sent him out, and he managed to rescue Isabel and our colleague. And, you know, we were all saved. But yeah, it was just a really very intense, life-changing experience that really made me realise about the power of water and how, you know, things can seem calm, fine, and all of a sudden you go from

0: how, you know, things can seem calm, fine, and all of a sudden you go from swimming at a beautiful beach to nearly dying.
1: It's interesting how much I think filmmakers especially have cottoned on to the power of water as a, as an image and a symbol. I mean, I can think of how many films are sort of set on boats or sinking ships, or how people sort of lost at sea or in really wet, watery storms often appear on screen. I think it does evoke this sense of a universal sense of panic, really, or of powerlessness. Was that playing on your mind, you know, over the following months? I mean, was it something you'd return to again and again and talk about, that experience?
2: I don't know if we talked about it a whole lot together since, like, a little bit here and there, because obviously it was, had a lot of impact. But like with any very disturbing thing, you often want to think about nicer things. You know, there was something just so incredibly lonely about being in that position as well, being one little person floating around in a giant sea of water. You just feel how enormous it is and how strong it is compared to your own strength. And I think it was when the floods started happening and, you know, stories of people kind of having to escape that sort of similar situation. Of course, it's not the same. A flood's really different to the ocean, and we don't have experience of escaping a flood, so it's obviously going to be different. But there's something about the power of water that hit home watching those stories on the news. And also,
1: you got caught up in some of those floods though, didn't you?
2: Yeah, and also visiting a lot of places in 2022 for different projects and work and things. Maitland, Byron Bay, Mullumbimby, each of those places either flooded the day after we visited or was flooding while we were there. So we sort of weren't inundated ourselves, but were very, very close to it and saw sort of the impacts on the communities.
1: Do you think if you hadn't been caught in those rips, in that rip off Brunswick Heads, you wouldn't have connected in such a deep or profound way with the plight of people caught amongst rising floodwaters?
2: Yeah, I think it really affects your body and your mind in such a way that it's just like it brings it right back to the foreground. Like even watching a film, I think I watched Tim Winton's film about surfing soon after, and it was just like I just couldn't look at it. That feeling just surfaces so easily. So I think definitely it made a response in us that may not otherwise have.
1: Yeah. So you begin a series of community creative workshops with flood survivors. Is that how it begins? And did you know what would come out of these gatherings?
0: No, so it was a really interesting process because we also had friends who were flood affected, but we really wanted to reach out to a wider range of people and communities. And we actually worked with a trauma-informed process consultant who talked to us about the importance when you're interviewing people or talking to people of doing things with your hands, of not, you know, really just having just an intense conversation, but, you know, if you can be doing something together, making something together. And because we're artists and we've run workshops before, we devised workshops where people could recreate a piece of furniture that they lost in floods. And we were able to run workshops at Lismore Regional Gallery where we sort of had no idea how this would go. You know, we sort of came up with this idea, and I think I was going to say before with the experience of near drowning, that also I think created a lot of empathy for people who've gone through these experiences. So we devised these workshops and had no idea how they would go, just as a way to kind of meet people who are flood affected from different areas and perhaps begin to work with them on our project.
1: Were they all considered traumatised? You say you met with a trauma counsellor. Did they all identify in some way as suffering from some kind of, you know, post-traumatic stress, or did it depend?
2: We didn't really put that into the marketing material or anything. It was really sort of just an open call to anybody who'd experienced a flood in any kind of way to come and participate in a workshop.
1: Yeah.
2: But we realised, you know, going to a community where they've had many incidents that, you know, it might not be an easy topic for people, so that's why we sought the help of the trauma-informed consultant. Mm.
0: The workshops were absolutely incredible. The really unexpected part of it for me was how positive everyone felt about it. And even though they were talking about very difficult things, people were so open about their experiences, and people absolutely loved remaking furniture. And then we photograph it, so they take a photo of it home, and we also 3D scan it so we could put it into virtual reality to be able to kind of then put on a headset and walk around and re-experience that furniture. And it was almost as if, I think it's like there's a memory locked inside of you that we're able to kind of help people

0: refine by kind of remaking an object and really kind of find joy in, as well as, you know, acknowledging the difficulty of losing those objects.
1: VR initially was, you were conceiving it as a tool for these people to deal with the grief of losing material possessions at first, everything that those material possessions symbolised.
0: The project was devised as part of a lab which was about creating an immersive work that was a documentary work, and mm-hmm. we have worked with virtual reality before, and if it's done well, it can be an absolutely incredible experience that really resonates and stays with you in a very deep way. And I think because we'd had these really intense experiences with water, we then were drawn to making an experience that looked at those ideas, both for people who had been flood affected, but also for people who haven't, because we also, you know, were very aware that people were being flooded in areas that had never been flooded before. It was also a kind of a, we were very concerned about the climate crisis and being aware of, you know, the massive impact it's going to have on all of us. And flooding is something that can, you know, affect many or most of us in various ways. So, yeah, so the VR, we were sort of interested in that as a medium to tell a story, both for flood-impacted people and those who haven't been affected directly.
1: Yeah, well, that's certainly, I mean, I'm in that second category when I experienced the VR work called The World Came Flooding In, which is a great, really evocative title, by the way, because that's what you feel like, right? So when I put on that headset, and I experienced that moment in one of the houses that's been recreated where I climb up, well, you're encouraged to climb up on top of a mound of furniture in order to gain height as the water is rising around you. I must admit at that point, you really do feel something visceral about your desire to survive at all costs as a human being amidst this kind of unknowable but very threatening kind of natural occurrence. And, you know, the fear that goes along with that too, it is really quite evocative. I mean, it's the immersive quality of it, isn't it, as that water is rising?
2: Yeah, absolutely. It's sort of, yeah. I mean, watching a film can really give you a great sense of things, but actually being surrounded by something and experiencing as if you were there is, there's not as much like that anywhere else.
0: And the other thing I should add with our virtual reality, we have a stop motion animation background. So we have always made films and installations where we recreate worlds in miniature so that you have something that is both real but clearly a replica, clearly, you know, 1 degree removed from maybe just classic film. So for The World Came Flooding In, we developed a process where we could 3D scan miniature models with our phones and then blow them up to life size and put them into virtual reality. As Isabel said, when you put on the headset and you go into these spaces, they're really emotional, also because they're clearly paper recreations that are handmade recreations, but they're blown up and they look really familiar, but they also look it's like something you've never seen before at the same time.
1: There's something maybe to be gained out of the lack of detail as well, because when they're blown up, you don't feel like you're in a dollhouse or anything. You do feel like you're in a space that's, you know, that you're inhabiting as a normal sized human being, but there's a slight fuzziness or a slight sort of abstraction to everything. So it's both handmade and slightly abstract at the same time, which seems to, I don't know, combine to be quite effective. What do you think that's about? Have you had many people try and describe to you what their experience is like walking around these virtual spaces?
2: Well, we were really drawn to the artifacts that happen when you use this technology to scan something small, because it's designed for things that are life size. So when we're scanning miniatures, it loses a lot of detail and becomes fuzzy. And we were really drawn to the kind of holes that appear in the surfaces, because we felt like that was really similar to the holes that appear in your memory as you're trying to recall different places and events. And especially when we were doing the workshops, you know, we had people recreating their pieces of furniture, colouring it in with textures and thinking, oh, I can't remember if it was green or brown. I can't remember if this bit went like this or that. And so this kind of ambiguity that happens when you try and remember something really ties in with the aesthetic of what we've created visually.
1: Yeah, that's a great way of describing it, actually, because you do feel like you're in someone's memory rather than a recreation of an actual event in a photorealistic way. That being said, are there moments when people have to take off the headset and go, no, this is too much?
0: We've worked really hard to try and be as caring and gentle throughout the experience as possible. So we've got a narrator. It actually ended up being Isabel, who's got a beautiful voice for radio.
2: I've been told.
0: You do have a beautiful voice.
1: No, for sure.
0: And it's really soothing and calm, and it talks you through it. And we've also provided lots of

0: ways that people cannot engage if it's too much. So particularly there is a scene towards the end of the experience where you do experience a flood and there's, you know, actual water rising in a room, and there's an option to escape that scene if you need to. So you can press the VR trigger and fast forward so that you don't have to experience that if you don't want to. So, yeah, we have very much built that into the experience. And as a result, we showed it to maybe 200 people when it showed at MIFF, and we've shown it at other international film festivals. And I think there's only been one or two people who've found it a bit too much at various points.
1: Yeah, and also there's just lovely testimony from flood survivors who talk about the objects that they lost and the homes that they had, and all of that's quite warm, actually. It's very, I don't know, universally appealing hearing people talk about their places of residence, their homes, and it's quite affecting when you realise that in many cases those homes are no longer standing. It's a great experience, I think. Thanks, Isabel and Van, for coming on and talking to me about that work.
0: Thank you. Thanks for having us.
1: Isabel Knowles and Van Sauerwine, co-creators of the highly moving VR work When the World Came Flooding In, which you can experience at various places around the country at the moment, at the Ipswich Art Gallery up until the end of August, at the end of August as well at the Festival of Dangerous Ideas in Sydney. In September, you can experience it at the Buku Art Centre at Yirrkala. And from October to December, you can see it at the Northern Rivers Community Gallery at Ballina. And you can also don the headset at the Museum of Australian Photography in Melbourne from November 26th to February next year. There will be other places that will come up on this tour as well. To keep in touch with where it's heading, just head to the website of Isabel and Van. That's at isabelandvan.com. Or you can check out the website of the Museum of Australian Photography, which has had a key role in getting the work touring around the country. That is it for another episode of The Screen Show. Thanks as ever to Sarah Corbett. I'm Jason DeRosso. Until next time, bye for now.
2: Australian musicians say their music is being stolen by tech companies and being used to teach AI how to make music. But recently, a list has emerged of songs that are being used for AI training. Think of any significant Australian or New Zealand act in recent history. INXS, Kylie Minogue, Cold Chisel, Slim Dusty, Hilltop Hoods, Crowded House, Lord, they're all on that list. Savage Garden's Darren Hayes said he felt, quote, violated when he found his entire song list had been shared with the AI community. And Midnight Oil frontman Peter Garrett called the use of songs blatant theft and amoral. This all springs from an investigation by The Atlantic in the US, which prompted Australian music rights group APRA AMCOS to identify which local musicians are impacted. Where does this all leave artists and music lovers? Paul Dempsey is the lead singer and songwriter of the band Something for Kate. Beautiful Sharks gets regular airplay in our house. Paul, welcome to ABC Radio National.
3: Thanks for having me.
2: Now, what did you find when you went looking for your music on these lists?
3: Yes, I did this just late last week after The Atlantic published this tool. And basically our whole catalogue is on there, including my solo albums and, yeah, just the whole lot.
2: So I imagine there are musicians all around Australia and New Zealand getting to the keyboards immediately after that came out.
3: Yeah, for sure.
2: But, I mean, did people suspect this was happening anyway?
3: Yes, I certainly did. The Atlantic just made it easy to find, you know, what stuff is in there. And sure enough, yeah, it's kind of everything. It's frustrating and disturbing. That material is protected by the copyright I own as the creator of the material, and that copyright is what allows me to make agreements with other entities for the commercial use of that material. So this is, it's just theft. It's a bit, but it's also a bit like when you see artists often getting angry because, like, Donald Trump is, you know, uses one of their songs at a rally and didn't ask. So there's also the issue of consent. No one is even being asked. It's not just about, you know, remuneration, and it's the issues of consent as well. I've spoken with artists who have written extremely personal memoirs, and it's just being sucked into AI.
2: Yeah, like so much material of various formats around the world.
3: Yep.
2: But the federal government last year refused to do a copyright carve-out for AI training. Why is copyright not

0: protecting people right now?
1: Because a lot of this is happening in other jurisdictions. It's being sucked up in other parts of the world, and there are cases before the courts in other countries and other jurisdictions, and that is why we find ourselves now again this week with tech lobby are kind of putting the blowtorch on the federal government again. They want this carve out. They want this exemption to the Copyright Act so they can just have all Australian creative content, books, music, film, Indigenous knowledge, you name it, with no consent, no negotiation for the use of it, no remuneration. You know, if a car company wanted to use one of somebody's song in an ad, they have to negotiate terms and negotiate remuneration for that material. Why is the tech lobby different? It's because they're evangelical and zealous about the AI juggernaut, and they want a handout. They're asking artists for a handout, multi-billion dollar global companies. It's bizarre.
0: So, I mean, are you anti-AI being trained on Australian and New Zealand musical material per se, or is it more you just want the transparency, the consent and the fair pay?
1: Exactly. I'm not anti anything. I'm quite a tech-forward person myself. I've been reading about AI for decades. It's always been an area of interest for me. I wrote a song in 2009 on my first solo album called Ramona Was a Waitress, and it's a song about an AI. It's an area of interest for me, and I haven't even really thought about my own feelings about yes, no, or whatever. I just know that the principle of this, the way it's just happening without consent, without negotiation, is just profoundly wrong.
0: We should clarify that The Atlantic said the AI companies might not use all the works on these lists to train their models. So if they're on the list, it's not definitive proof that they've been used. But that investigation also highlighted four giant data sets of songs that are being shared with AI developers, one with 12 million tracks. And it's everyone from Taylor Swift to the Beatles and Nirvana. So what would you like to see happen here? Is it likely that you could call an immediate halt to that scraping and usage?
1: I don't know the answer to that. That's certainly what our representative bodies, APRA, AMCOS, ARIA, various groups like that all over the world that represent the interests of artists en masse, that's what we're trying to get to, is negotiation. And it's not enough to just say, well, it might not get used. I mean, it's like, I'm going to steal your land. I might build a house on it. I might not. It's not really a justification.
0: Well, and you mentioned First Nations musicians before, and I know there's been statements put out saying, you know, there's specific cultural knowledge contained within these songs, so that's something that also needs to be addressed. What does this mean for the process of making contracts for musicians?
1: You are going into an agreement about the use of your copyright-protected material.
0: So with one entity?
1: With any particular entity, like I said, be it a record company who wants to record you and release your albums, or be it a movie production studio who want to use your music in their film or a TV show, a car company, whatever, a breakfast cereal.
0: A YouTuber.
1: Exactly. All of these things are they require negotiation and remuneration because it's your patent. It's your intellectual property. I can't go to, a giant AI company and say, hey, can I borrow your intellectual property. I'm thinking of starting my own AI company. Can I just have all your IP? It's insane.
0: Yeah. So, I mean, if you've made a contract with a record company, are we going to see record companies trying to chase these rights, given that individual musicians might find it hard?
1: Yeah, they're already involved and they're already obviously trying to protect their own commercial interests as well.
0: The other thing the AI companies say is that the training doesn't harm the market for creators' work. People are still going to pay for music. Is that your experience?
1: I think that remains to be seen. That's a sort of baseless, optimistic prediction. There's no data to support that. And it ultimately doesn't even address the fact that there's no consent, no negotiation, nothing. They just want it. They just want to have it. I can't think of another situation where, other than giant multinational fossil fuels companies who, also just expect to be, given stuff that belongs to Australians and our culture belongs to us and we have to protect it. And if we're just going to let them take away the rights of artists, authors, filmmakers, whatever, you know, our culture.

0: They're just going to have it to sort of slurp up into their large language models for whatever end. We don't even know. This isn't just about generating imitation powder finger. It's not just about that. It's about having just the widest information base possible so that AI can do any theoretical thing. It's just about sucking up information. You don't get to do that for nothing. You don't get to do that to people whose rights are protected, who have ownership of this material. You know, you have to negotiate for its use just like anybody else.
1: Well, and I guess there are some really big names represented on that list, but I noticed that APRA AMCOS put out an AI and music report recently that said without a mandatory licensing framework, Australia and New Zealand artists face a 23% hit to revenues. How will that affect smaller scale artists than, you know, Kylie and Nick?
0: Well, obviously it's you know, a revenue stream is being lost, but imagine you're a young artist who's thinking about, you know, making music, maybe recording an album, and you're already sort of told from the outset, though, that you won't own it, or that you won't even own the consent over its use, or who can use it for what. You know, it's not fair.
1: So it's interesting to see how some musicians are reacting to this, particularly if they don't have a giant record label behind them. Some people have stopped sharing the music online together, altogether. And The Atlantic story quoted one musician who adds this noise to his audio, so noise that humans can't hear, but it confuses the AI model and degrades the product. It's like, go guy. But, you know, is that something, those kind of guardrails, are those the kind of things that individual artists might have to think about?
0: I don't know if I'd describe that as a guardrail. It's a very clever
1: workaround,
0: yeah, but it shouldn't have to be the case, right? The onus shouldn't be on that artist to have to come up with this trick. You know, you can see the David and Goliath factor, right? You know, I think what your listeners might want to ask is just why do these gigantic, multinational, extremely rich companies, why do they deserve this exemption? Why are they asking artists for charity?
1: I think another thing listeners might wonder is what are their responsibilities here? So if we look at the consumer side of things, apart from the arguments about inequity and fair pay, what are the kind of demand side responsibilities? Are there things that we are going to lose out on if our artists' content is slurped up by these AI training models?
0: Yeah, I mean, we're going to... it's going to be a hit to our culture and the people who tell our stories and write our stories and portray our stories on TV and on cinema screens. It's our culture is important. Why do we keep kicking it in the head? It's just, you know, like I just feel almost resentful at having to explain the impacts of this, because the really simple thing I keep coming back to is just, why do they deserve this? Why are we so eager to hand this over for nothing?
1: What are you hearing from the government so far, Paul?
0: As you mentioned, we were given assurances last year that there would be no watering down or carving out of the Copyright Act. And recently, Senator Pocock sort of aired a rumour that he had heard that the discussion was back on the table about some sort of carve-out for the tech sector. That's why that's why I'm going back to Canberra. And, you know, I think it's also because, as I mentioned earlier, there are a number of cases before courts all over the world. So there's the possibility of some legal precedents being set. And if that happens, then they might be forced to do the right thing. So that's why they're trying to really rush this through now before something makes it hard for them.
1: Paul Dempsey, thank you.
0: Thank you for having me.
1: Paul Dempsey, lead singer and songwriter of the band Something for Kate, finding himself in the position of spokesperson on this issue, not something he sought out, really. This is ABC Radio National. This hour of arts and culture was brought to you by producer Kate Ubergang, executive producer Kim Jurek, and arts editor Rhiannon Brown. I'm Hilary Harper. Lovely to have your company here on ABC Radio National. Stick around for the latest ABC news, and I'll catch you next time.

0: As America marks 250 years of independence from Britain, join me, Nick Bryant, for an exploration of the country's origin story and what's happened since.
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2: Hello, Kessie McCullough here to let you know what's ahead on ABC Radio National. After the news on global roaming, Professor Brian Cox and his thoughts on whether Elon Musk now owns the moon. On All in the Mind at 1:30, from death to divorce, navigating the world when it feels like everything is falling apart. And at 1:30 on If You're Listening, Matt Bevin looks at the competing objectives of President Donald Trump and Prime Minister Benjamin Netanyahu.
3: Good morning, this is ABC News. I'm Garrett Mundy. The government's proposed gambling reforms will be sent to an 8-week Senate inquiry as the Greens, Coalition and Crossbench call for greater scrutiny. Labor's legislation to restrict gambling ads on TV, radio and online has been introduced to Parliament today after a 3-year delay. Independent Senator David Pocock says the legislation doesn't go far enough and says Parliament has an opportunity to de-link sport from gambling.
4: This is an opportunity to actually stop the normalisation of gambling amongst Australian kids. We now know that 3/4 of Australian children think that gambling is just a normal part of enjoying sport. We should be enjoying sport for what it is.
3: Shadow Health Minister Anne Rushton says the government has been shortchanging older Australians through its algorithm-based assessment tool for at-home support. This morning, the Coalition, Greens and Crossbench passed a bill in the Senate to ensure decisions around older Australians' care are made by a human. But Aged Care Minister Sam Ray also announced the government will change its automatic integrated assessment tool so it can be overridden in extenuating circumstances. Senator Rushton says she's cynical about the minister's timing.
5: Minister Ray knew full well for some weeks that this bill was about to be debated in the Senate, and yet this morning is the morning that he decides to come out and make these comments. So I'm sorry if you think that I'm rather cynical about the timing of them and the sincerity of them.
3: A WA property analyst says proposed reforms to residential design codes could increase the value of some properties by up to 20% by loosening subdivision restrictions. The state government today announced what it says are the largest reforms to zoning laws in decades. The most prominent change would allow properties in R20 zones to be subdivided into sites of 350 square metres instead of 450. Gavin Hegney has told 102.5 ABC Perth corner properties would see the most substantial windfall.
6: The real big winners are the ones on the corner where you house is towards the front, you can subdivide off the backyard, sell it off. Not priced into those properties. If they were, you're probably talking of gains of 10, 20%. So if it's your principal residence, congratulations.
3: The Christian Brothers Religious Order has been granted a moratorium on all civil claims against it after arguing it was running out of money to pay victims of abuse. The moratorium was granted by Judge Scott Nixon in the New South Wales Supreme Court this morning after lawyers for the Christian Brothers brought an application for the moratorium last week. In arguing for the moratorium, lawyers for the Christian Brothers said the Religious Order had $23 million in cash and was losing about $1.7 million a week since October to victim payouts. The moratorium means all current cases against the Christian Brothers will be paused until a hearing is held to determine how the order's creditors scheme will operate. That hearing is set down for 2 days in late September. Ukrainian officials say Russian strikes on the capital Kyiv have killed at least one person and injured 11 others. William Howard Evans reports.
7: Writing on Telegram, Kyiv's mayor says Moscow has targeted the city with drones and missiles overnight. They have hit residential buildings and a hotel on a central boulevard, triggering a fire. Earlier, intelligence about the imminent attack prompted Ukrainian President Volodymyr Zelensky to cut his trip to Dublin short as he warned his residents to take shelter. Many quickly moved to metro stations as a result. Russia and Ukraine have intensified their attacks on each other in recent weeks, with Ukraine's long-range drone campaign against military sites and energy facilities triggering severe fuel shortages.
3: The US President Donald Trump has taken his maiden voyage on the brand new Air Force One. Gifted by Qatar, the retrofitted Boeing 747-800 is worth

0: about $580 million. The refurbished jet is painted in the president's preferred colour scheme, a navy blue belly with red and gold stripes. Mr. Trump says he's proud of the luxurious plane, which will be used until Boeing delivers two long-delayed replacement jets for presidential use. At the FIFA Men's World Cup, the USA has beaten Bosnia and Herzegovina 2-0 in their round of 32 clash at San Francisco Bay Area Stadium. It means the co-hosts will advance to the round of 16, where they'll next face Belgium, who earlier beat Senegal 3-2 in Seattle. Also today, England defeated the Democratic Republic of Congo 2-1 in Atlanta. Perth's weather, partly cloudy tomorrow, light winds becoming easterly, 15 to 20 kilometres an hour in the morning before easing again in the late afternoon. A forecast top of 18 degrees for Friday after an overnight low of 7. Looking further ahead, mostly sunny on Saturday, 20 degrees, before rain develops on Sunday, a top of 21. Currently in the city, it's 15.2 degrees. 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
2: Hello, Cassie McCullough with you on ABC Radio National. Coming up, global roaming, and we revisit a favourite episode, Dr. Brian Cox, rock star, physicist, and the UN champion for space, on the transformation that's underway in space technology, as Artemis 2 prepared for our first trip near the moon since the 1970s. Brian joined Hamish McDonald and ABC science editor Jonathan Webb to talk all things space, including who owns it. That's in just a moment. Then the breakfast wrap, highlights from this morning's program on ABC Radio National. And after 12 on Big Ideas, Astrid Gorgensen will meet the incredible global phenomenon she's created as host of The Pub Choir. What a lot of fun. But now to global roaming.
3: It's not all that easy being an optimist these days, but safe to say our guest on this episode is a glass half full kind of guy. His name is Professor Brian Cox.
4: That's right. I think whether that glass inside a particle collider, it definitely seems to be on the fuller side, which is refreshing.
3: So, in this episode, we're leaving the planet and heading where only tech billionaires, astronauts, and sometimes pop stars dare to venture. We're heading into space. I'm Hamish McDonald.
4: And I'm Jonathan Webb.
3: This is Global Roaming.

0: I'm delighted to welcome Dr. Jonathan Webb back to Global Roaming this episode. Jonathan is the science editor at ABC Radio National. He presents Lab Notes as well. And since we first broadcast this episode back in February, so much has happened in space. There was the NASA Artemis mission, Jeff Bezos' rocket launch that exploded. SpaceX became the biggest IPO in history. And Elon Musk reached beyond the skies as the world's first trillionaire. Space. There's quite a lot going on, but the big question is, are we going to end up with war in space?
1: I don't know about war, but the space race is back on. This very much seems to be the vibe in 2026, and indeed has been for a while, whether it's between nation states or between big companies. The race is back on. Even before the Trump administration came in, NASA were pretty explicitly saying that for these Artemis missions that are happening at the moment, wanting to get back to the moon, it was all about a race specifically, fairly specifically with China in terms of setting up a lasting presence on the moon again and then looking further to Mars.
0: Yeah, and so maybe it'd be helpful for listeners if you could kind of lay out how all the private enterprise in space sits either alongside or up against the more traditional approach, which is countries exploring space. Like, obviously, we hear a lot about Musk and a lot about Jeff Bezos. They're not the only ones, but they're kind of the dominant players. How does that all fit together as a sort of jigsaw puzzle?
1: For a long time, as you mentioned, and back in the first space race, it was very much nation states putting in the money, sending up the rockets. Over time, even back in the, you know, the space shuttle era, that did involve contractors. So there were big companies that an agency like NASA would use to build parts of its kit

0: for getting people and other things up into space, satellites. Then over time, we've ended up with these big players like SpaceX and Blue Origin, that's Jeff Bezos's company, the Amazon owner, that have their own completely independent activities. They can send up their own satellites. They've built, in the case of SpaceX, their own reusable rocket technology, which is something that NASA itself never really mastered. But it's this sort of hybrid mode that we're in at the moment. There was an interesting moment in US politics and in the kind of NASA back end just recently, actually, because NASA has to have its sort of authority renewed. This is called a reauthorization. It's a bill that has to go through US Congress. And there were a couple of tweaks to the kind of terms of their of how NASA is run. And the most notable one that I've seen a few kind of specialists commenting on was around this privatization thing. So the vision with Artemis was definitely that it was going to be NASA's own technology. So this very expensive giant rocket was built, and an Orion capsule, which was built by Lockheed Martin, and there's other contractors involved as well. But in the new reauthorization, there's an amendment that says they will be able to procure operational services to carry cargo and crew to and from deep space destinations. So places like the Moon and Mars, they won't necessarily keep going with this expensive Artemis program. They might just say, all right, give us your bids. Who's going to send our next NASA mission? Yeah, but not just like who's going to build this component of the rocket. Literally, who is going to send our astronauts to Mars?
1: So there's a geopolitical dimension to all of this, and in part it's why I'm so interested to talk to our guest this episode. Professor Brian Cox has actually just been appointed as the UN's champion for space, and what's interesting is that part of that role is to promote the peaceful exploration of space for the good of all humankind. And what I think we're going to get to in this conversation, Jonathan, is in part his view that space in a way forces us to kind of lift up and above some of the kind of geopolitical contexts and issues around sovereignty and borders and actually work together.
0: It's a fascinating time to be in that role, I imagine, and a great appointment to the role, I've got to say. I looked this up. He's not the first. The first time I've heard of this role, I think previously it's been held by Scott Kelly, the American astronaut turned politician, among others. But the fact that we're talking about it, you're talking to Brian Cox about it, suggests it's a great appointment in terms of global visibility.
1: So in this interview, we're going to explore a bit about who owns space. Can we actually all cooperate together across countries and borders and corporations like Musk and Bezos, and sort of achieve something for the betterment of all? I do want to say, to infinity and beyond with Professor Brian Cox, but is that too much, Jonathan?
0: Brian, Buzz Lightyear, maybe a little much.
1: Here he is. Professor Brian Cox, welcome.
2: Good morning.
1: I was really interested in reading some of the detail around you were recently appointed as a UN champion for space. But yeah. What struck me was the language in terms of what the intention of this was, to help foster greater understanding of the transformative potential of space technology in addressing, and this is the key bit, global challenges, including climate change, disaster management, and sustainable development. And what stood out to me was the hopeful nature of this. When I read about space at the moment, it's less enthusiastic. It's less about possibility. It's about conflict. It's about which corporations dominate space. It's a little scarier than that.
2: Yes, I mean, just to put it into context, what you said, the importance of it is it so that in the UK, I have the number for the UK, it will be similar for Australia, is that 18% of our GDP depends on space-based infrastructure. 18. The reason for that, of course, it's obvious things like satellite navigation and the way that we use that for transport and so on, but also timing in financial transactions and things like that, it all comes from space-based infrastructure. So we all use it, and it makes our lives better in that sense. But you're right that one of the key points now is this is one of the most, a rapidly expanding area of the global economy. There are tremendous opportunities, and you listed some of them. You know, the ability to better manage resources here on Earth, to understand what's happening to the Earth, and also to move outwards and access new resources and new ideas that are out there in space. It's very exciting. But as with all New worlds, there are risks. It can seem like the Wild West. So I think one of the challenges is to manage this tremendously exciting and rapidly growing part of the global economy. But also, it cannot be managed by a single country or corporation. Because if you think about it, Orbit, right? So who owns Orbit? You know, if there's something in your airspace, it's in your airspace for 5 minutes, and then it's in somebody else's airspace. So the challenges are by definition international, and the solutions are by definition international. You're forced to cooperate. It's not entirely naive to say that, because in the past, and even now, space is one of the places that we do collaborate well. I remember one of the first things I remember was the Apollo Soyuz docking in the 1970s. And I remember that. And it was unbelievable. It was revolutionary at the time that the United States and the Soviet Union, as it then was, collaborated to dock in space. And the technologies that were developed then are still used. So I think that there's a possibility for optimism because of the challenges that we face.
1: A possibility for optimism. Are we drawing a distinction there between actual optimism?
2: Yeah, well, because, to be realistic, you know, there are obviously any rapidly growing area of the economy, there's a lot of competition. And that's the point. That's the point of things like the United Nations. If you walk in there in New York, there's a quote on the wall. It's from one of the director generals of the United Nations back in the early days. And it says that the organization isn't there to take humanity to heaven. It's there to prevent it from descending into hell. I think that's quite wise.
1: Yeah, that's worth reading a few times, isn't it? How do you prevent conflict in space then? Like, if you have nations or presidents saying, we need a space force, we've got to be ready for taking on our enemies in space. Like, what would space conflict look like? How do you avoid it?
2: I think, again, if you were looking for reasons to be optimistic, it's of the same sort of character as nuclear deterrence, which is that it's unthinkable, hopefully, because of the damage it would do. Because, as I mentioned, that infrastructure up there on which we all rely is very fragile. Nobody wins. If you start to destroy satellites, then you run the risk of destroying. It's unpredictable. The consequences are almost unthinkable. And so I hope that because the consequences are unthinkable, that will force cooperation.
1: Do you think the people that operate in space do so responsibly in the interests of humankind? Like, I'm thinking about a few years ago, there were terrible floods in a part of Australia. It took too long for the government, for the military to get in there. Phone lines weren't restored. And I ended up reporting up in some of these mountainous areas where the local community had banded together. And the thing that they were really reliant on in that moment of crisis was that they had Starlink and they could access communications via Starlink, which of course comes from Elon Musk. And people have very mixed views about Elon Musk. And then now we read about him applying for permission to send a million satellites up into space to crowd out the skies that we already see crowded by some of his satellites. Mm. And I guess when I put those two things next to each other, I find it hard to land on a clear answer.
2: Yes, and actually what we referred to there, we had a meeting about that this morning, actually, about the access to space, dark and quiet sky.
1: By some of his satellites. Mm. And I guess when I put those two things next to each other, I find it hard to land on a clear answer.
2: Yes, and actually what we referred to there, we had a meeting about that this morning, actually, about the access to space, dark and quiet skies. And the initiative is coming from astronomers, optical astronomers, radio astronomers. But when you start to think about the impacts of destroying the night sky, then there are profound cultural impacts. I mean, of course, as you know, in Australia, the sky is central. It's you have a beautiful sky.

0: You happen to be pointing towards the centre of the Milky Way galaxy. You're lucky. We're here in the northern hemisphere. We're pointing away into the outskirts.
1: It is actually better here. Is that what you're saying?
0: Oh, no, it is. Yes, it's significantly more magnificent. When you go back to the beginnings of science, then astronomy is the driver. So it's wonder, a sense of wonder at the sky. So there are practical issues with pollution of the skies and radio pollution of the skies and so on, and the density of satellites for sure. But also, it's worth remembering that it's not a trivial matter if we lose our connection with the universe beyond Earth. We lose a lot, a great deal. I don't think we're prepared for how much we would lose. At the moment, it's a challenge because the resources up there and the potential for economic growth and the potential to do wonderful things, that's all there. But as with all rapidly growing areas of the economy, there's also potential to do tremendous damage. But if I'm an optimist, as I said before, I look on that as it means that you force us to think about these issues, I think. I hope that that's what happens.
1: Do we put our trust in Elon Musk and Jeff Bezos, given the stakes?
0: It's what you're talking about here is, you know, industry are not bad guys in this, but they're not necessarily good guys either. They're industry, and all industries behave in that way. But they're also responsible often. So I think it's no different. I think the way to think about it is that it's no different from any other part of our economy where you have different competing interests. The challenge, of course, and I said before, the opportunity is that it has to be, you have to think as a single planet. How can it be that the space above your planet is anything other than something to do with the whole planet?
1: Yeah.
0: It makes no sense otherwise.
1: Like, if I think about Elon Musk wanting to colonize Mars, and I know this is something you've spoken about before, I wonder, is that Musk colonizing Mars or is that humankind?
0: No, it would be humankind. And I think actually, if you look at the last few days, SpaceX have kind of backed off from that aggressive timetable now and it's more focused on the moon, which is more realistic. And this has been discussed, of course. If someone lands on the moon, do you own that piece of land? Is there some kind of boundary around your lander that you own? Is it what? So all those things are being worked through now. We do have a treaty, but it's from the 1960s called the Outer Space Treaty, which needs updating in the light of, you know, 50 years after it was written down. But it functioned well-ish, but not for this new world. So these are all challenges that we have faced before, particularly with the oceans. You're talking about the law of the sea, international waters, those things. So we all know about those things and they're imperfect the way that we manage them, but we're going to face them on the moon and elsewhere.
1: And it's not like management of the seas has ever led to any dramas, Brian.
0: I agree. It's what we're talking about here is how do we get along as a planet, right? And it comes into stark focus when you start talking about space. So I think it's one of those areas that's challenging, but also tremendous possibilities.
1: This is Global Roaming from ABC Radio National. Hamish McDonald here with Dr. Jonathan Webb. Our guest is Professor Brian Cox.
2: Still to come, Brian's reflections on uncertainty in science and also being a rock star physicist. What's it like?
1: Really being a rock star, like a proper.
2: A proper pop star.
1: Now, Brian, you're actually coming to Australia soon for your tour of Emergence, a stage show, and I'm kind of curious to explore that particular word and the idea behind it. It's kind of fascinating.
0: Well, the inspiration for the show is a little book that I've loved for many years that Johannes Kepler wrote sometime in 1610, and it's called The Six-Cornered Snowflake. And it's a beautiful book because this is a book that was written at the beginnings of modern science. So it's the time of Galileo and just after Copernicus. So really, at the time, people felt that the Earth was probably at the center of the universe and the universe was very small. And then Kepler tells this beautiful story about walking across the Charles Bridge in Prague in a New Year's snowstorm on the way to his benefactor's house to a party. And he realizes that he hasn't bought him a present. And then he starts looking at the snowflakes landing on his arm. and starts thinking about this really simple question: why are they all six-cornered? And the way that he writes, he goes to his benefactor and says, I brought you the gift of almost nothing, which is the snowflake. But in this almost nothing, I'll tell you about the entire universe. And he starts speculating about what it is. And there's no way he could have known that the actual reason for why snowflakes are six-cornered is a 20th century discovery. It's to do with water molecules and atoms and quantum mechanics and all the things that I talk about in the show. But the really important thing is that he asks this question about nature. And at the end of the book, which is really important, he says, I don't know. I just don't know. And that was a new idea. I've been really interested in the history of that time because it is the beginning of modern science. And one of the things that historians seem to agree on is that this is the time when people start accepting there's new knowledge to be gained. So there are things that we don't know. In Europe at that time, they just thought that if we didn't know something, it's because we'd forgotten it. And Aristotle and Plato and the Greeks would have known it. And so this idea that there are things to be discovered comes into the language at that time. And that's really that the rate of progress from then on technologically is unbelievable. I mean, you go forward 200 years from then and we've got the Industrial Revolution.
1: Do you think that we are getting better at not knowing, more accepting of not knowing as human beings?
0: This is central to the show. One of the things I really focus on are the mysteries. Because as we make more discoveries, the way that science works is you're trying to find things out that break your picture of the world. That's what science is. The great Richard Feynman defined it as a satisfactory philosophy of ignorance. Right. So it's crucial that you're fascinated. I say it at the end of the show, it's almost like a polemical element. This idea that there are things that we don't know is central to progress. You can't make progress if you think you know everything.
1: Why then do you think we keep trying to make tools like the ones that we're making at the moment that almost divert our need to actually know ourselves?
0: Well, I was going to say that I think one of the real problems that we face now is the problem of certainty. And we can all argue about, you know, sociologists will argue about where that comes from. Is it social media? Is it whatever? Polarization in society. But ultimately, for me, those things, they're coming from the idea that certainty is something you should have. So I say in the show, amongst the science, I have these little polemical moments. And one of them is that I am very worried that the world is full of a lot of people who think they know everything, an increasing number. But if you know everything, if you think you know everything, then you think that other people are wrong for a start. And so you find it difficult to get on with people. And also, how can you possibly make progress if you think you're right?
1: How do you come at people that won't believe science, that won't believe things that you can prove to be fact or true?
0: It's a good question because Carl Sagan is one of my heroes, and he used to say, and he was right, that we live in societies that are based to a large extent on science, and we use it every day. Of course, we know, you know, whether it's our phones or medical science or whatever. So it's really central to the way that we live. But if you then turn people off from it by being, you know, overly aggressive and saying, well, that's a silly question or whatever, or that undermines ultimately the fabric of our society. So my approach is to try to say, well, this is wonderful. These are wonderful discoveries that we're making. There's a lot we don't understand. We're making a lot of progress. But the most wonderful thing of all is to accept, is to not be afraid of the unknown. But to embrace it, because that's where the treasure lies, right? That's what scientists do, that they wander into the unknown looking for treasure. And that treasure in the past has been, you know, antibiotics or electricity or, you know, all these things. And the treasure in the future, who knows?
1: But I suppose this goes to your point about our desire for certainty. We do live in these times and in moments where people want absolute certainties and very clear answers. And often maybe the science is imperfect or it's developing, it's evolving. There are dimensions to the answers that we're looking for that aren't maybe totally answered by what we actually know and can prove. And it strikes me that in a whole range of different areas, whether it's science or other parts of our human existence, that therein lies the problem.
0: Yes, and going back to this idea that what we call modern science really develops around the 1600 or so through that century. It is absolutely the point you made that it's about embracing and being excited about discovery. You know, all these things that we take for granted that make our lives better now ultimately came from people who were not afraid of the unknown and didn't just guess, right? They didn't just make stuff up, basically. And that's why we have the things that we have now.
1: I've always wanted to ask you about your career in music. Every now and then you get drawn back into the sort of political conversation in the UK because of the song Things Can Only Get Better. I'm curious about what you make of that, whether it's a political party using it as a theme song or someone playing it outside of Rishi Sunak's kind of last hours in office and making fun of him. What do you make of that, your contribution to the political narrative in that way?
0: So Peter, who wrote the song, doesn't like it at all. He feels that song has got loads of baggage with it now because it's a saying, isn't it, that all political careers end in failure. And so if your song becomes associated with a particular party or whatever, then it will be a failed song ultimately because the connotation, you know. But my view is it was of its time. In the 1990s, it was a very different world. It was a time of optimism here in the UK, and it was associated with that. It's a good question. Even in the band, there's a split as to how to interpret what happened to the song.
1: Well, that was Professor Brian Cox talking to us earlier this year. Well, Dr. Jonathan Webb, you actually did some deep research into the pop star career, didn't you?
2: I mean, Things Can Only Get Better is a banger, I would say.
1: What stands out to you from his observations around curiosity and certainty, for example?
2: I love his answer to your question about people who are, I guess the lazy way to describe them would be anti-science, but his take on that and how we need to be open about uncertainty, I think, is really thoughtful and nuanced and clearly shows that he cares and really thinks about this stuff.
1: What about his earlier points, though, around space kind of forcing our hand in terms of being able to work together? Like, we live in this era of great power competition where a lot of those alliance systems and, you know, multilateralist institutions and frameworks are kind of breaking down, or at least under severe pressure. Space making us go above and beyond that. I found that really interesting.
2: I love the idea, but he mentioned that there's a tension between the industry side of things, right? There's all these resources to be exploited and we want to send up satellites, but then there's also the question of the night sky, and he speaks beautifully about the importance of that. And there's that tension between both national and business interests and maintaining peace and the cultural heritage of the sky. That's going to be a key part of his role, is dancing that dance, I think.
1: And look, what I thought was really interesting about this conversation with Brian Cox, and to be honest, we saw it in a lot of your feedback as well, is how helpful it was just to zoom out a little bit. There are so many difficult conversations about really scary stuff happening here on planet Earth. It was a helpful reminder of how small we really are in the grand scheme of things and how much opportunity there is. If you enjoyed this conversation, I'd really encourage you to look for our interviews with Terry Garcia, formerly the Chief Explorer for National Geographic. He was in Australia and we put together two beautiful episodes with him. You can find them on ABC Listen, in your podcast feed, wherever you get them from. And in many ways, he extended this conversation, discussed all the things that remain on Earth and in space for us to explore and discover. It was such a useful reminder that in these difficult times, science is still advancing, human endeavour is still advancing, and if we have curiosity, there's still more to find. And thanks to you, Jonathan, for jumping in the chair. You can catch more of Dr. Jonathan on Lab Notes.
2: Pleasure and a privilege, Hamish.

Email address is global.roaming@abc.net.au. On our next episode, the son of one of the greatest civil rights movement warriors, Martin Luther King III, on how his father's dream and the spirit of non-violent protest is still relevant today. I'm Hamish McDonald. See you next time.

0: Mark Fennell, and you may know me from Stuff the British Stole, where I follow stolen objects through history. But I've also got the series No One Saw It Coming, where we go even wider, hunting down the people, the accidents, the strange twists of fate that changed history long before anyone realised what they were setting in motion. No One Saw It Coming. 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
1: You're listening to ABC Radio National, and now to highlights of this morning's breakfast program. Here's Luke Sidden-Dundon. That sounds like global roaming. Here it is.
2: From Wurundjeri Country, I'm Luke Sidden-Dundon, and today on The Breakfast Wrap, who is getting help in Venezuela and who isn't?
3: So these are ordinary people from Caracas, local communities and across Venezuela that are looking for people with their bare hands. When I was at this site with this collapsed house, people were telling me, look around, there is nobody here with heavy machinery. There is no one helping us. But if you go down the road where somebody more important lives, you know, there is.
2: We're going to hear from a journalist in Caracas who's been speaking to communities crying out for assistance, people that need heavy machinery to dig their loved ones out from the rubble, while more intensive efforts are being focused elsewhere. It's a really fascinating real-time insight as people are still being rescued alive. Then we'll turn back home because the Minister for Communications and Sport will be here right as the government introduces its legislation for gambling ad restrictions. We'll also return to the Aged Care Minister for an update on a controversial algorithm-assisted tool. All that is coming up from the Radio National Breakfast team on The Breakfast Wrap. So it has now been a week since the twin earthquakes in Venezuela struck, and the desperate search for survivors actually still continues. In the last day, we've heard of people still being pulled from the rubble alive. Yet more than 2,200 people have now died, and there are still some 50,000 people believed to be missing. As we're about to hear, in Venezuela, there is this growing sense of outrage at how the government is responding to this crisis. There are some communities accusing authorities of neglecting them, leaving them to dig through the rubble, searching for their loved ones with their bare hands. Our international producer, Pip Cook, tracked down journalist Catherine Ellis. She's in Caracas, and she's been reporting on this situation, hearing stories just like this. And just to add to some of the difficulty on the ground, Mel Clark had to navigate a pretty tricky phone line. So apologies in advance for some of the crackle, but you're still able to hear what Catherine tells us about these continuing rescue efforts and who is and isn't getting the help that they need.
3: Caracas was hit, obviously, by the earthquake, but the actual worst of the damage is just north of Caracas, about 40 minutes north. And there it's like a war zone. It's a complete disaster. Now, I've been a few times in the last few days, and there have been literally people sifting through the rubble, trying to find people that they still know are trapped there. It has changed. It's been a week now. So, you know, we do see international rescue teams, but it has mainly been people without masks, without helmets, and people have become quite frustrated and quite angry, especially when they see military in the street that are just standing around or just directing traffic, basically. So there is a lot of frustration.
4: Yeah, can you explain that for me a bit more? What is the lack of involvement here from the Venezuelan government? Is it that they don't have the resources? Is it how the resources are being deployed? Explain it for me a little more if you can.
3: I think it's a little bit of everything. I think they didn't expect something like this, which many people are angry about. Of course, you cannot predict an earthquake. We don't know that's going to happen. But Venezuela has been hit by earthquakes before. It's been hit by disasters before. In 1999, there were mudslides that had killed thousands of people. So they're very, very frustrated at the lack of preparedness for this and also the lack of response. A lot of people on the ground are just saying they just haven't done enough. It's been too late. And now when you actually are in La Guaira, unfortunately, you know that there are dead bodies around because unfortunately you can smell them.
4: It's just horrendous, impossible to imagine from the other side of the world of what that must be like. But can you explain to me when people are making these efforts to try and search for relatives or friends and family by themselves without machinery? Because we hear that there are some places where there's heavy machinery, but it can't be used because there's not enough fuel.

0: Is that something you've seen?
1: That's something I've seen on social media, and there are places that are running out of that. Yesterday, there were a couple that I saw that had run out of fuel. I'm not sure about today. But yeah, the heavy machinery, one, there's not enough heavy machinery to go round. Heavy machinery can't always be used if they think there's still survivors in there as well. So that's another issue. But what people are most annoyed about is that there's not, you know, the actual military and actual people from the Venezuelan state aren't doing enough to actually go through the rubble themselves. It's ordinary people. Another guy that I met yesterday had come from another city and said, you know, I have three daughters. I'd hate to think that they were just lying there injured and no one was looking for them. So these are ordinary people from Caracas, local communities and across Venezuela that are looking for people with their bare hands.
0: And there have been some reports of preferential treatment, that some of the machinery and resources have been funneled towards wealthy people who've got the capacity to pay for it. Again, is that something you've seen any evidence of?
1: That's something I've heard. So yesterday, actually, when I was at this site with this collapsed house, people were telling me, look around, there is nobody here with heavy machinery. There is no one helping us. But if you go down the road where somebody more important lives, you know, there's heavy machinery, there are people helping. So that is certainly something that people are feeling here. I mean, apart from that, I mean, I tweeted about it the other day, even the treatment towards the international press. You know, normally you don't get in very easily. You have to have a special visa, but they're letting us in at the minute. You know, there was a spread laid out the other day with nice food, even little fans keeping flies off the food. Hadn't been invited to that. They weren't given the buses we were given to get to La Guaira. So there's a big difference between, you know, how ordinary Venezuelans are actually being treated to either international teams and then people who have high-ranking families.
2: And that is journalist Catherine Ellis there. She was calling in to Radio National Breakfast this morning from Caracas in Venezuela. And you'll be able to hear coverage of this tomorrow and also next week on Radio National Breakfast. Right, so the federal government is expected to introduce its gambling ad legislation to Parliament today, but it's already facing calls for amendments and a Senate inquiry. Now, if you missed yesterday's wrap episode, we heard from the Coalition and the Greens about their concerns. You can find it on ABC Listen. But today we heard from the federal government. Annika Wells is the Minister for Communications. She's also the Minister for Sport. And here is what Mel asked her first.
0: How far advanced are you in your conversations with the Coalition and the Greens and others in Parliament about the prospects of it passing?
3: Look, this is something that has been debated for a long time. In fact, the Coalition and the Greens have obviously talked about they'd like to see action sooner. The legislation's finally ready. It's been through the exposure draft process, so I guess everybody's had a chance to weigh in on that. We'll introduce it today, and like I said earlier this week, it is usually the case that these things go off to a Senate inquiry. It's usually the case that members of the House of Reps will make amendments, and we would expect that to happen from today.
0: How willing are you to make further changes to meet the demands of, say, the Greens? We had Sarah Hanson-Young on the program yesterday saying that this bill doesn't tackle things like the inducements that are made to people who are known to have gambling problems, that it doesn't deal with issues like having a proper national regulator. Are you willing to make changes to address those concerns?
3: Well, we do genuinely believe we have addressed the issue of inducements with BetStop. There's obviously always more we can do in social policy. The pen is never down. But I guess we will always consider in good faith amendments that are put forward by any parliamentarian, either in the House or in the Senate.
0: I doubt that's going to satisfy the Greens. It may not satisfy the Coalition. Have you had productive discussions with the Coalition about their position?
3: Yes, of course, we talked to the Coalition about this alongside the Greens, alongside the crossbench.
0: There's been some reporting in the Financial Review this morning suggesting that the bill will prevent former athletes and other prominent people from promoting gambling on podcasts or social media. Is that right?
3: That's right. One of the things we wanted to do with this package of reforms is address the influence of influencers in this space. But at the heart of the package, which is really significant reform, is trying to remove the insidious effect of gambling advertising on children where they experience it incidentally. So that's at the heart of the package.
0: Yet children can still be exposed if they are watching matches at time frames on television. We will still see some gambling advertising in certain hours. Children might very reasonably want to see a full game and be up after 8:30. So if that is the objective, if that is the core of the bill, why does it not go further to make sure kids do not have exposure to ads if they are watching major sporting events, regardless of the time of day?
3: Well, there is the ability for you to not have your child see that no matter what time of day they're watching, which is the triple lock function, watching any of these programs through a streamer. So we know that free-to-air has to have major events through our anti-siphoning laws, but if you chose to watch, I don't want to name any particular given that we're on the ABC, but you know, if you are watching the Football World Cup on SBS, another public broadcaster, for example, you have the ability to opt out of seeing gambling advertising. And from 1 January...
0: If you are streaming.
3: On streaming. And we know the trend for viewing in Australia is that more than half of the population now view these things online through streamers, and that's how, as technology evolves, households will continue to evolve. So we've set this law as a way to phase out, but knowing that's where we're going. So ultimately, if you don't want your child to see advertising, you will have the ability to lock it out completely.
0: Well, that assumes that you have access to streaming. And as you say, that might be where the trend is going.
3: That's
0: but
3: right.
0: A lot of people rely on free-to-air television and analogue television services, and that doesn't apply in this circumstance.
3: Well, we've still capped it at 3 ads per hour. And like I said, we would like this delivered implemented 1 January, because we understand people have waited a long time, people care deeply about this issue. Every delay to this, be it said inquiry, be it any other shenanigans that might go on, a good faith Senate inquiry or any other political hijinks. I'm thinking of the social media shenanigans that the Coalition have put forward.
0: We'll come to that
3: yesterday.
0: In a minute. But
3: there are deeply entrenched views in this issue. That is why it has been so difficult to land a package that is workable for everybody. We put at risk the 1 January implementation by any form of delay.
0: I find it interesting you say there's deeply entrenched views when there was ability to get consensus with the Murphy report. Part of the reason it was so extraordinary was because it did manage to get consensus across the political spectrum for its reforms, yet you haven't gone as far as that. Is it really as hard to go further, as you suggest?
3: Well, in some cases, we have gone further than the You Win Some, You Lose More report. For example, they spoke to restrictions on pocket pokies. We are banning them completely. We've also gone further in some of the lotteries, both overseas lotteries and some of the dodgy lottery operators that operate in Australia. Those 3 pieces of work go further than what You Win Some, You Lose More recommended.
2: Annika Wells there, the Minister for Communications and Sport, right as the government introduces its legislation on gambling ad restrictions. All right. If you get confused listening to this next interview, don't worry, you're not alone. So stick with it, because it's a really interesting insight into how the federal government is acting on calls to fix a problem and how it's trying to explain just what it's doing. A few weeks ago, we did an interview with the government's aged care minister, and it got a huge response on our text line, but it also followed up on calls from the public for change and clarity. So here it is, kind of. The federal government has announced there will be changes to its controversial algorithm-assisted tool, which it uses to determine how much funding older Australians will get to support them living at home. It's called the Integrated Assessment Tool, and since it was introduced last year, the government has received hundreds of complaints about the application process, prompting an urgent review. Now, last time when he was on, the aged care minister, Sam Ray, defended the tool. Today, he came on to discuss what changes the government was making. And Mel tried to unpack just how those changes would work.
0: So can you talk me through the problem that you're trying to fix here?
4: Well, we're trying to fix the aged care system, Mel. There was a Royal Commission, as everyone knows now, uncovered terrible, terrible things, horrific stories. And since we were elected in 2022, the Prime Minister's made very clear that this would be a key focus of our government. And we've worked tirelessly ever since that point to build an aged care system that older Australians can rely upon. Now, the assessment process for accessing care is a key component of that. And along with that came the integrated assessment tool. And that has been something that we've been very clear about all the way through would require ongoing refinement. We've already made significant refinements. This is the latest refinement. This is about making sure that when there are a small number of people for whom the tool doesn't neatly capture their needs, there's an option, an escalation option, where the secretary of the department can make the necessary decisions to get them the care they need.
0: So the frustration for a lot of people had been that there was this assessment tool that assessors came, worked person to person with someone, plugged the information in to check it against the assessment criteria, and that process was automated and there wasn't a way to challenge that. So you're saying there will now be a pathway for people to challenge that assessment that is made through that automated process?
4: There's a bit of misunderstanding about this, Mel, so just if I could
0: please clear it up.
4: Yeah, thank you. So we rely on highly qualified assessors, human assessors, just to be clear, to do all of the clinical assessments for older people. And that's usually done in an older person's home, often with a support person in place as well. That clinical data is collected. It's entered into the integrated assessment tool, the IAT. There's then an automated component, which is the application of the aged care rules. And this is where the confusion starts to lie. Once that process happens, it goes to a second human being, the assessor delegate, who then has to sign off on that. And if the older person is unhappy or a supporter of the older person is unhappy, they've got the option to refer that to a review process.
0: So you're saying that's the person within the system, not the family members who would raise that?
4: Well, older people and their family members already have this option to seek a review, and that will, of course,
0: through the administrative review tribunal?
4: No, that would be, that'd be separate, way down the line. No.
0: Yep. How do you trigger that additional clinical assessment?
4: Well, that's subject to some of the conversations we want to have over this winter break, Mel. We want to engage in good faith. A lot of the work that we've...
0: So we don't know...
4: Well, I'll tell you my view in just a second, but I also want to be clear. I want to remain open-minded about some of these things. I want to hear from more people. I want to hear from assessment organisations. I want to hear from supporters. So we're going to have...
0: I thought you had been hearing from them. I mean, you've been getting a lot of complaints about this process.
4: Oh, I've been hearing. I've been hearing.
0: But we don't have an answer yet. You're saying there'll be an additional clinical step, but you're not, how that's triggered is not clear. Like, do the families get to trigger that? Is that only people within the system who are looking? Is it certain conditions that trigger it?
4: My view, Mel, subject to the discussions, as I said, I want to engage in good faith, but my view on this is that it'll be the assessment organisations, that they'll lean on their clinical judgment to understand where in a very small number of cases, the tool doesn't neatly capture the needs of a particular complex set of conditions, for example. The assessment organisation will lean on their clinical judgment and they'll be able to initiate this escalation pathway.
0: So is that a clinician in one of the assessing organisations being a human overriding the automated assessment against the objective criteria? Is this the human making a different conclusion from what the automated process would have otherwise come to.
4: Oh, sorry to be pedantic.
0: No, please do. This is clearly very detailed, and I think the steps are not entirely clear.
4: Yeah, that's really fair, Mel, and it's a complex system and we've tried to simplify it. Nevertheless, the assessment is not an automated thing. The assessor, highly trained clinical assessors, always humans, they conduct the clinical assessment. The automated component is the application of the rules, and they have to be the same for everyone. That's how we get fairness and consistency in the system, and of course, it's how we brought wait time down.
0: That's the automated process, right?
4: That's the automated process.
0: Yes. So is this the bit that there will be another clinical point at which there can be an intervention?
4: Yeah, at that point, where the assessor organisation, the clinical assessor, essentially, or the delegate is probably more appropriate in my view, where the clinical assessor delegate makes a decision that that process hasn't neatly captured the needs of a complex set of conditions where the tool doesn't capture that. We're talking about outliers here. Of the 206...
0: So does that happen before the tool assesses the information? Or does the assessment tool be used and then that clinical assessor delegate then looks at the outcome and then steps in?
4: That's right, Mel. The latter of those two. So the clinical assessment occurs, the aged care rules are applied against that clinical data, and then the assessor delegate would look at that and say, well, the clinical assessment inputs are right, they're satisfied with that, but they don't think that the framework is addressing that person's needs. So they can then initiate the escalation pathway to allow some discretion to be applied by the system governor, who is the secretary of the department.
0: Now, you're saying this would only be in a few cases, but you're also not clear or haven't settled yet on what would be the triggers for it. So I don't know how you can say it could only be a few if you're not even saying what it might be that would assess that, because a clinical assessor delegate might see a lot of cases where they think this system isn't appropriate for the complexity and the specifics of this case.
4: That's a fair fair point, Mel, but we can also model what the likeliness of this is. We've also, it must be said, we've done 260,000 assessments between September and March, 260,000 in a six-month period. And of those, only 0.5%

0: sought review. Now, some of those reviews were related to the clinical assessment itself. Some of them were related to this issue that we're raising today, where the tool doesn't neatly capture the needs of the person. So from that data set, we can extrapolate a likely number of cases where this is where the appropriate pathway.
1: How long is that likely to take, given many of these assessments are really time sensitive?
0: At their worst, people were waiting 10 months to get an aged care assessment. The median wait time is now consistently under a month. We want people to get assessed regularly as their needs change.
1: But is this an additional step that is going to mean that for some people in those complex or unusual circumstances, their cases take a little bit longer?
0: That's true. And we will be seeking to make sure
1: That's not great.
0: We'll be seeking to make sure that that process happens as quickly as possible. The current review process is 90 days. But my view is that it would be done by the assessor delegate organisation and that it'd be rapidly completed because it'll be a relatively small number of cases overall.
1: What about people who've been through this process in the meantime? Is there an ability to go back if there are people who think they are one of these complex or unusual cases that haven't been able to have the opportunity of this clinical assessor delegate reviewing it a second time? Will they have the ability? Will there be a retrospective element to this at all?
0: What we've built is an assessment organisation where people no longer have to wait for excessive periods of time to be assessed. We want people to be assessed regularly.
1: So you think if there's an issue, they need to be reassessed again?
0: And that's what we want. We want people to be reassessed regularly so that their care attribution meets their needs.
2: And that is the aged care minister, Sam Ray, there. So if that was tricky to follow along with, don't worry, plenty of people will think the same. Here's what Mel asked our political correspondent, Tom Crowley, right afterwards.
1: Could you follow the change that the government is making here?
3: I think so. I mean, can I say, I think it's actually really good to get into that level of granular detail, and it's a good insight into a part of the policy process that we don't often see. And I think it's fair to say that both politicians and media not always great at the follow-up and the implementation and of course there's an element of spin when Sam Ray says, oh, we always said that there would be refinements. This is clearly something that didn't work as intended and that they've needed to go back to the drawing board on. But equally, it is correct to say this is a really significant change to the aged care system overall. The government has basically redesigned everything almost from the ground up, particularly for in-home care. And the Greens and the Coalition and the Parliament, in a sense, doing its job in forcing them to grapple quickly with issues that are raised by people in the aged care sector that maybe the government might otherwise have taken its time to fix or not fixed. You know, we don't know, but that's parliamentary scrutiny, in a sense, working as it should. What this automated tool has been doing, as Sam Ray says, is just sort of applying in a very programmatic way the eligibility rules following a clinical assessment and all the details about your income and all the other things that go into the aged care assessment that are either put into the form by you or by the clinical assessor. What is now going to be created, and we sort of got there to the understanding of this by the end of the interview, is that after that automated system makes its judgment, the clinical assessor will have another opportunity to say, is this a complex person who has been unfairly dealt with by the standard application of the rules and where we need to go back to the drawing board? We've seen some of those stories. The government had a specific carve-out for people with motor neurone disease, but there was a story about, you know, someone with really advanced MND who did not get assessed for the highest level, and everyone looks at that and says, well, clearly they should be. So this is what the clinicians will then have the opportunity to do. But as you say, then there's the risk that for the most complex people, that slows down the assessment process. So it's not an easy problem to fix. And as you say, it sounds like there are a lot more details that the minister still intends to work out and doesn't have clear answers to yet. So it's one that's worth following.
2: And that is Tom Crowley. Hopefully that all makes a bit more sense now. I'm glad we were able to get through that story because it's probably one we're going to come back to as well. Thank you so much for listening to all of those interviews from Mel Clark. They were produced by the Radio National Breakfast team, helping us navigate some of the detail in those really tricky stories. Eddie Diamond produced the Breakfast Wrap, and I'm Lucidim Dundon. We'll be back in your ears for the last show of the week tomorrow.
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2: We're heading to the news on ABC Radio National. After that, Natasha Mitchell brings us some midwinter joy on Big Ideas with a conversation with the woman behind the global pub choir phenomenon. And later at 2, Fran Kelly and Patricia Karvelas give us their take on the week in federal politics in the party room. But now, it's news time.

0: Good afternoon. This is ABC News. I'm Garrett Mundy. There are calls for the federal government to extend the deadline for the National Redress Scheme for victims and survivors of institutional child sexual abuse. The scheme was established after a royal commission for victims to apply for compensation and an acknowledgement of what they suffered. But the ABC is reporting the scheme will not be able to clear its 30,000 case backlog before closing at its current processing rate. No More Legal Service Chief Executive Jackie Mead says she wants to see the scheme extended beyond its planned mid-2028 closure.
1: I can't see any way that the scheme can actually meet the requirements for which it was set up, which obviously includes processing the applications of all of those people that came forward without an extension of that processing time.
0: If you need support, help is available from Bravehearts on 1800 272 831. Bans on providers struck off in other parts of the care economy. Penalties for offering kickbacks and stronger action on conflicts of interest are among the recommendations made by a parliamentary committee looking into fraud in the National Disability Insurance Scheme. A joint committee tasked with reviewing the integrity of the scheme made 12 recommendations, including that government agencies share information more effectively so that bad actors banned in one part of the care economy can't pick up work with the NDIS. It also recommended changing the NDIS Act to make it mandatory that kickbacks are reported and penalised. An international delegation of justice reform experts says it feels optimistic about the future of WA prisons, despite saying significant changes are needed. The delegation has toured Perth's Banksia Hill Juvenile Detention Centre, which in recent years has been marred by riots and suicides. Robert Tickner chairs Australian advocacy group the Justice Reform Initiative. He says the delegation has been buoyed by the diverse turnout to its community breakfast this morning.
2: The people who've come to hear the speakers included people from the Labor Party, the Liberal Party, the National Party, Independents, One Nation. They were all here today because the people who came here shared the values that we have.
0: The United Nations warns tens of thousands of people in Venezuela are urgently in need of food and shelter following last week's deadly twin earthquakes. Cayman Gok has more from the capital, Caracas.
3: 700,000 tonnes of aid has also been sent to the country, and they'll need that for the weeks and months to come, because while the official homeless figure from this natural disaster is 16,000, the reality is that will be much higher, just like the death toll, because there are still so many buildings that haven't been searched and bodies that need to be recovered. There has been a lot of criticism at the Venezuelan government in recent days, with accusations of limiting not just international press or local press, but also international aid organisations from reaching some of the worst affected areas. And there's been criticism of the government's disorganised reaction.
0: US President Donald Trump's personal wealth while in office has grown at a rate historians say is unprecedented. North America correspondent Lauren Day has more from Washington.
4: These newly released disclosures, about 1,000 pages worth, provide a really extensive look at President Trump's personal finances, although I should say not entirely complete. And they raised fresh questions about just how much Donald Trump's personal wealth has grown since he retook the presidency. The overall headline figure is that he raked in over $2 billion US dollars. That's according to analysis from a number of major newspapers over here. That compares to around $620 million back in 2024, so more than three times that since he retook the White House.
0: The USA has kept its FIFA Men's World Cup dream alive, beating Bosnia and Herzegovina 2-0 in their knockout round clash in Santa Clara. The ABC Sports' Tom Wilde has more.
5: The USA went into the match searching for a first knockout win at a Men's World Cup since 2002 and looked on top early. Follerin Balogun continued his good form, opening the scoring on the stroke of half-time. The game turned when he received a controversial red card, reducing USA to 10 players.

0: but they were still too good. Malik Tillman securing the win with 8 minutes remaining. The USA will play Belgium in the round of 16 after they came from 2 goals down to beat Senegal, while England's Harry Kane scored twice late to lift his side to victory over the Democratic Republic of Congo. Tom Wilde, ABC Sport, Dallas.
1: Perth's weather, partly cloudy tomorrow, light winds becoming easterly, 15 to 20 kilometres an hour in the morning, before easing in the late afternoon. A forecast top of 18 degrees for Friday after an overnight low of 7. Currently in Perth, it is 15 degrees. 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
3: Hello, Cassie McCullough with you on ABC Radio National. Good to be with you. A little later today, a discussion about how to deal with those moments in life when things seem insurmountable, when it feels like everything is falling apart. At 1:30, All in the Mind brings us resilience researcher Dr. Lucy Hone, and we'll hear her advice for getting through the worst losses in life, from death to divorce and more. Also today, Fran Kelly and Patricia Karvelas give us their take on the week in federal politics in the party room, which is followed by If You're Listening with Matt Bevan. And today he's looking at the competing goals of President Donald Trump and Benjamin Netanyahu. But now to big ideas and an encore airing of Natasha Mitchell's discussion with Astrid Jorgensen. She's the woman behind the global pub choir phenomenon and a force of nature.
4: Today on Big Ideas, you are meeting a force of nature and of song.
5: There's a medicine to this, a sort of social medicine.
6: I suppose I shouldn't say it in such strong terms, but it does feel like I am a healer. No, it's just more like I'm trying to listen and respond. What do I think people feel like? The moments that I think have sparked online, like the viral moments, are when I did get it just right. Like at the beginning of COVID, I picked the song Close to You by The Carpenters because it says, I wish I was close to you. And that had a great mouth feel for people when they sang along, and it just seemed to hit the spot. And I do think there are songs for every ailment and mood that we have, and it's about ferreting around and trying to decide overall what would feel good.
4: You could call Astrid Jorgensen a choir conductor, but that really doesn't quite capture what she does and the global phenomenon she's created on any one night, anywhere in the world. You'll find Astrid on a stage in front of a few thousand people singing their hearts out. She's the founder and the composer and the host of Pub Choir, which has been described as the world's biggest one-night stand in song. But there's much more to her story, which she shares in a memoir called Average at Best. To lift your spirits in winter and in this harsh world of ours right now, here's an encore airing of a really joyous conversation I shared with Astrid at Melbourne's beautiful Fitzroy Town Hall on Wurundjeri Woi Wurrung country. Get in touch while you're listening. Have you joined a pub choir event? Have you witnessed, have you experienced the power of song in your own life? The Radio National text line 0418 226 576. That's 0418 226 576. Our email, bigideas@abc.net.au. Astrid Jorgensen! You describe this memoir as embracing the mediocrity of life. It's called Average at Best. You're going to have to do a lot of convincing to tell me that you're average or your life has been mediocre.
6: I think all of us are kind of average if you average it out. Like, I am okay to admit that I have become very good at something. In fact, I reckon I might be the best at pub choir because I'm the only one doing it. So it's an easy claim to, I guess you could say I'm also the worst, but I'm the only one doing it. So I have become really good at my job, but you can never begin at best. You have to wade through quite a lot of mediocrity to arrive anywhere that has a semblance of good. And in realizing that about myself, I kind of thought, everyone sees this one version of me on stage as this really confident person who is

0: commanding a room of thousands and doesn't she seem so in control? I am the curator of my own image, and we all are.
1: Yeah.
0: I think we have arrived at a place in our Western society where we deeply curate how we present ourselves to each other, even though we know it's a lie. Or not the whole truth, at least. And so I thought I'd go first. I really do think I am good at my job, but I have done so many things that were underwhelming to allow me to arrive there. And in this kind of nice way, as I wrote the book called Average at Best, I realised that all of those things mattered just as much as the sliver of best that I have found in my work. I was collecting ingredients for this recipe I didn't even know I was cooking.
1: Yeah.
0: You know, like I have tried so many jobs. I'm sure many of us have, but you know, I've been a funeral singer and a cleaner and a barista and a school teacher, and I was the literal worst bed sheet sales of a global bedding chain. They told me that I had the lowest average in the entire country.
1: Oh, that's encouraging.
0: Yeah, well, they fired me. So they were like, this is why you are truly bad at this. That was all part of the recipe for Pub Choir.
1: But I think also there's this idea that freeing yourself of perfection, and I think you probably are a bit of a perfectionist, and I hard relate to that, but it also allows you to really seize the day rather than feel encumbered by this sense that everything has to be right.
0: Yes, I mean, you can never be right all the time. I am for sure a perfectionist, but I'm trying to reframe it to myself. We might not be the best at anything ever, but we can try our best and we can feel better.
1: I'm just wondering whether some of that feeling about the striving comes from being the youngest child in a household of seven. You had four older brothers, so there were seven people in your house. What was that vibe like for little Astrid?
0: It's six people too many. My family, you know, all my brothers are so clever. My parents, my dad's the first in his family to go to university. Education and hobbies and activities was a big focus in our house, so it was noisy. Mm. And one of my brothers plays the bagpipes. You know, like we were trying a lot of different things and all of them were so noisy. And I, of course, being the last one to come up through the ranks of the family, they were all, you know, getting A's at school and doing so well. And when you're the last one to arrive, it's not miraculous if you also get an A. In fact, it's like the bare minimum. You've fallen over the bar.
1: Was music part of your childhood?
0: Yeah. I mean, I had music lessons, violin and piano as a kid. And my family...
1: The violin teacher.
0: I mean, I'm from an Asian household. My mum's from Singapore. And piano and violin is very common, kind of the double prong crying on the weekends lessons. But I think my parents saw it as development, not necessarily as the creative destination. That I think they saw music as a tool to develop your mind so that you can do other important things. But I got stuck on step one of just wanting to create stuff. But unfortunately, it was interwoven with a terrible teacher.
1: You got stuck with Ms. B.
0: Yeah.
1: Ms. B.
0: Little Ms. B.
1: The soul destroyer.
0: Yeah, it's sort of... As someone who
1: I hope she's not listening.
0: I think she might listen to your show.
1: But you'd end up at the end of every class on the floor almost sobbing.
0: Yeah. I mean, I have been...
1: It's a great educational model, isn't it?
0: Yeah. I have been a teacher of children and a musical teacher one-on-one with children. And it never crossed my mind to try and destroy them in order to get a better result. But as a child, you trust that the adults know more than you. So I just assumed that she had a reason for behaving like this week to week. There were private lessons one-on-one and she would, I mean, not to overstate it, trauma is not a competition. I know that there are worse things in this world. But she would just, to my face, just tell me I was stupid every week and that I'm the worst student she's ever had. I'm so annoying.
1: Punitive.
0: Yeah, just making me cry. I would just cry every single week. And I was left alone in there for 1 hour each week. It was a strange, you know, repetitive action to go through for 4 years as a child. And I really just believed her.
1: And your brothers loved her.
0: Well, I had one other brother also had lessons with her and he would go in before me and then he would come out and she would tell me how brilliant he is. And the weird thing is, no shade to my brother, but he would never do as well in his exams as I would. And

0: And so like external people would give me an A+ and give him like a B. And then she would say, but he's so brilliant. But I think, you know, I think I just pissed her off really because I was musically capable without her. Mm. And so she didn't know how to harness that. I have empathy for the idea that a precocious little child one-on-one can get under your skin, but it is the adult's job to figure out how to work with that child to find something better together.
1: The top 40 hits on radio, though, totally captured you. And, I mean, when I was a kid, I was obsessed with radio even as a child.
0: Well, look at your job now. Yeah, it's worked out.
1: Random. I went to a lot of schools, so radio was almost like the school of the airwaves for me and a kind of constant companion and friend. And so I joined, of course, the 3KZ Koala Club and got stickers and got your name called out on air every now and then. So, you know, that was a very sweet little... Similar probably age, you were conducting a heist. You were swindling a local radio station presented by, and I might have to vomit in my mouth a bit, Kyle Sanderlands and Jackie O.
2: Now that I, as an adult, understand what kind of people I think that they are.
1: They were your role models.
2: I am okay to have stolen from their, radio show. But I did have a bit of a, like a, you know, a racket going on. It's funny that you say that you grew up loving the radio. I literally attended school of the radio in New Zealand. I grew up in rural New Zealand for a short time and went to school via the radio. So the radio is this, like,
1: my dream.
2: Yeah, it was so incredible. And it, like, I would receive parcels of homework in the mail, and then I would put my earphones on and just have like little child ear excitement with my teacher talking to me, just like with her sultry teacher voice over the airwaves. So I just had this incredibly positive association with the radio. And so when my family moved to Australia, I would listen to the radio every single night of the week for 4 hours because they would count down the top 40 Australian songs every single night, because this is when we still had CDs. And so the charts would genuinely change every day. People would buy CDs. I would listen and I would write down the 40 songs in order and I would chart their progress and I would learn my favourites, and then I would get my cassette tape, because I didn't have any money to buy CDs. I would get my cassette tape and record my favourites. Oh, I knew they were coming up. And then one night I did call in. They asked for callers and I was listening all the time. I thought callers were kind of like celebrities on the show. They're just idiot children like me, but I thought that they were like famous people, and I called up and they put me through and I mumbled something terrible. I put it in the book, you know, it was just a word salad, but they sent me a free CD to say thank you for calling the show. And immediately I was like, I need to get more CDs. Like, and so I called again and again, and I probably had about, I don't know, 5 or 10 CDs. The lady on the phone running the switchboard learned my name, and she was like, you have to stop calling, this is greedy. And I was like, yeah, no worries, I'll stop calling. And then I kept calling, but I started to use different names every single night, and I would, and there were real names of my friends from school, and I would say, and I had all their, I was like,
1: it gets worse.
2: I was like Rain Man with these addresses. I had everyone's address memorized, and I would send them to their house and then ask them to bring them to me at school, and I had hundreds and hundreds of CDs. But then unfortunately I said something funny as one of my fake friends. Akira was the name of my actual best friend at school, and I was Kira on the radio show, and they laughed at something that Kira said.
1: You were talent.
2: Yeah, I was talent spotted. And they asked for my number. Could they write it down? And could they call my house? Could they call Kira's house and get her if they needed anyone last minute? And of course I said yes, because I said, you know, we'll give you CDs if in return. And then they started to call my house so much, like multiple times a week, the phone would ring for Kira, who does not exist at my house, and I would have to parade past the phone trying to intercept every single call.
1: Before mobile phones.
2: Yeah, keep the lines clear. I was lying. I was like a throne of lies. And to cut a very long story short, I got away with everything. I don't know, they're not listening to this, so...
1: And now you're having a national confessional about it.
2: They don't care.
1: At 16, you finish school and your friends are all off snogging at schoolies. What are you doing?
0: I did get on a flight by myself to Zambia in Africa.

0: Africa to secretly go to a convent and become a Catholic nun. Which, like, I know it doesn't sound like a real story, but it is, actually, is that I thought that I was in love with Jesus. I must admit now I am at best agnostic, but certainly an atheist. But I grew up in a Catholic family and I loved church because it was this beautiful ritual. We would sit down and everyone, like, the top hits would come on. It was like Kyle and Jackie O, but suburban version, where it was like Catholic hymns, and some of them are real bops. I love the Galilee song. You know, if you know, you know. And you know, when a hit would come on at church, everyone sort of sat up in their seat, and we would sing. It was like this beautiful connective moment, and I thought the feeling that I had was loving God, but it took me a really long time. And via Zambia, I hopped on a plane. I told my parents I wanted to visit my auntie, who is a nun. So that's the connection. She lived in Zambia.
1: This is Aunt Jacinta.
0: My auntie Jacinta. She is still a Franciscan missionary of the Divine Motherhood. And she just lived this life of service in Zambia. And I said I wanted to just hang out with her and go on a safari. And my parents, who are insane, said, yeah, of course. So I was 16 and I went alone to Africa for 2 months.
1: They didn't know anything about this desire to be a nun.
0: No, I didn't tell them. I just said I'd go on a safari and I'd hang out in Africa. And they were like, what could go wrong? Sure. And I went and I disclosed to my auntie that I was thinking about it. And she said, well, she ran the postulant, the intake nun service. And so she said, well, come and live with us. And so I would wake up at 5 o'clock in the morning and we would go to mass and we would pray 5 times a day and we'd do the offices, and I loved it.
1: And your other role model was Whoopi Goldberg and Sister Act. Yeah,
0: yeah? I was living my Sister Act too, back in the habit dream, where I was having like a montage moment where I was like going from this ragtag, noisy life in Australia to like this prayerful, reflective, music-filled life. Because the one thing that you might not know if you've never been to Zambia in a church service is that the music is the most incredible thing I personally have ever heard. I could not even fathom the richness of the vocal harmonies, the complexity and ease with which every single person, hundreds and hundreds of people, this is not like a manky old suburban Australian church service where there's like 12 people. This was like pumping. Mm-hmm. People were alive. And
1: pulling tambourines out of their handbags.
0: Yeah, they were literally pulling tambourines out of their handbags. Yeah. I had never felt so like engulfed with joy and communal optimism and like community and music. And so it further affirmed that I loved Jesus because I just felt so alive there. But it took me a while to extract out the idea that I'm in love with music. I love communal singing. I felt so connected to everyone and I wanted to immerse myself in that life, but I'm not even sure I believe in God. I really believe in music.
1: And in a sense, the divinity of music in some
0: sense. Yes, like you become the creator when you sing. You are transformed from like the receiver of art to the person who creates something with your own body. And we were given a voice, or we were created. We exist with a voice in our bodies. And it's like when you come to that realization and you sing, you are the artist and the art. Like, this to me is spirituality, and I think it's incredible, and it exists now on earth inside your body. Like, this really is sort of my religion, is singing, and group singing together is so spiritual to me, but it is unattached to a divine being. I think it's us, really.
1: Astrid Jorgensen, founder of the collective singing event, which goes by the name of Pub Choir. It's gone global, it's gone viral, and it makes people feel damn good. And you are joining Astrid and me, Natasha Mitchell, at the Fitzroy Town Hall in Naarm, Melbourne today, here on ABC Radio National's live event show, Big Ideas. It's so interesting, though, that religion is the crucible, but everything is the crucible for music and song and dance in African communities. And yet here, sometimes religion is sort of part of our repression around dance, expression, musicality. Yes, hymn is powerful, but there's also a sort of control of full expression?
0: I think this has become a side quest for me. I didn't know this when I started out, but it is important to me to put out into

0: to the world that nobody has a monopoly on happy clapping. We are allowed to be joyful and sway our hands to music, and it can be for us and for each other. Like, I deeply respect the church ritual and the idea that you are devoting yourself to something beyond yourself. I think that's a really beautiful thing to do and to believe. But the church, no denomination owns musical congregation experiences. People sometimes write emails to me saying, like, what church is Pub Choir attached to? Because I've seen the photos of people waving their arms. And I'm like, it's the church of people. Like, we're allowed. And I pay tax, so it's really different to church. You know, it's like a whole other thing.
1: So they think you're sort of running sort of these evangelical, sheds out in the outer suburbs of most of the cities.
0: Maybe that's the only time people have seen this huge communal music joy experience. But music does not belong to any church. I'm glad that it's there. But music outside of the church belongs to everyone whenever we want. I mean, it would be annoying to sing all the time, but like, we're allowed to sing and feel joyful and to clap our hands in a happy way and to feel connected just because we exist. That's allowed for all of us.
1: Now, Auntie Jacinta put you to work. She really did test your mettle and test your faith and test your ambitions to become a nun. What did she get you to do over there?
0: Well, I did. I mean, so she is also a trained nurse, and so she would go into home care for HIV and AIDS sufferers in Zambia. I, at 16, as an idiot, was not the right person to maybe go into those situations, but I went in with humility, and she just said, clean this, do that, dress this wound, and there's no one else there doing this work, so roll up your sleeves and help, find a way to help. It was so overwhelming for me. And I realised, like, maybe nunhood is like quite an intense thing to do in that way. She let me follow her into schools where they were teaching it like hubs of education for kids with no shoes, turning up and learning the alphabet together. Like, it was fully boots on the ground stuff that she was doing. And I thought it was so important and so impressive and admirable, and I wanted to be like her, but it was the church music that was my number one reason for becoming a nun, and how quiet it was at the convent. And I realised later that becoming a nun for the lifestyle benefits of like great music gigs and quiet, a bit of shush at night, is not a good reason to become a nun. You should really love
1: it
0: God
1: is not a
0: first of all.
1: That's right. I mean, you then made contact with an order of nuns back in Australia, but they said, just go away and experience a bit of life first.
0: Yes.
1: And there was some wisdom in that recommendation.
0: Absolutely. Thank goodness, thank God for that nun in Australia. There are the Franciscan Missionaries of the Divine Motherhood. They have a chapter in Australia in Bendigo. And I wrote to them when I got back and I said, look, just on the down low, haven't told my parents, which is a red flag. She's like, you are a small child. But I was like, I haven't told my parents, but I would like to become a nun. I've spent 2 months doing it. I'm cut out for this. And can I come and live in Bendigo at the convent? And she was like, absolutely not. You are 16 years old. It's not old enough. You should go and experience something in life. Go to university, go get a job, come back to me. We're always here. It's so lovely that you have this passion for what we do and for this life and for God. But she didn't know that I was I was sly. But I did go to university, and I fell in love with a human boy. And yet,
1: in first year university,
0: who
1: you are still in love with.
0: It's been 18 years. We could have had a whole adult child.
1: Hear
0: by
1: the
0: now.
1: Audience.
0: But I met him and I fell in love with him. And yet, my love and fiery passion for music was unchanged. And that's when I started to extract these ingredients, being like, I am in love with music. And that has sort of nothing to do with Jesus, which I thought I was going to marry Jesus.
1: Or Mrs. B.
0: Or Mrs. B. Yeah, no.
1: Had liberated yourself from her.
0: I had. Yeah, finally, when I got to university and I learned about music and I sung in choirs with people who also loved music, I felt that same joy and connection that I had felt in these other places, and it was unreligious And I realised that, yeah, I just love singing.
1: You didn't feel joy being a school teacher of music, though.
0: Have you met children?
1: Are there any school teachers here, high school teachers? Oh, wow. Thank

0: get
1: whole
0: it.
1: Cohort of the audience are high school teachers. You have and, my respect.
0: And are you tired?
1: Deep respect.
0: Yes, they're so
1: You're
0: tired.
1: Always tired. I mean, it's interesting, isn't it? School like Misby can extract the love out of many things. Sorry, no offence. What you do, I think you should be paid more than the Prime Minister.
0: Absolutely.
1: It's the most important job in the world, I think. But it did not resonate with you.
2: I just, for so many reasons, but I think I was too performative. I thought it was like a gig. I had to entertain them. They're not there to for a comedy show. They just want someone to listen to them and to see them and to give them the information for the test. But I felt myself going a bit mad, trying to get a reaction out of adolescents in the classroom. And the one thing that is a teenager's right is to never show you with their face what they're feeling. And that is correct. That's what all teenagers must do to get to adulthood. You must never tell anyone with your face and your expressions what you're thinking.
1: It's in their job description.
2: Neutral or less
1: at all
2: times. They signed
1: the contract.
2: Yes. And so I would be like, I have a very specific memory of me in a class jumping on a table and high kicking, trying to explaining something, some song, you know, like just so too much. Just trying to get the audience, which is what I was thinking of the students, get the audience to clap or something. But they're just at school tired, you know, they just want some information. So I think I was taking it too far. But it's because I guess another layer below that is that I don't personally find much joy in the comparative nature of creativity. So, you know, kids would come along and they've been practicing for a whole term this one song, and then they sing it and their voice is shaking and they've put everything into it, and then you're like, it's a C. I didn't love it. And you've got to write these report comments and destroy a child's love of music because of what? Some metric. I think there is certainly a place for comparative learning. You know, I think it's good so that we know what each other is doing and we can keep up, you know, but I just didn't feel right. I felt terrible looking a kid in the eye and just being like, you didn't sing it according to this metric and so you failed this class. So
1: it's a tough gig.
2: It's a tough gig.
1: A tough
2: I think
1: gig.
2: Teachers are so tough. I just wasn't tough enough. And so I was looking always for ways to make music for the experiential nature of
1: you were
2: it.
1: Tough enough, though, to take up the invitation of not just conducting a small class choir, but an entire multi-generational, multi-class school choir that was the entire school, a school in Townsville.
2: Yes.
1: And that changed everything.
2: I considered very seriously quitting music altogether.
1: And becoming
2: an air traffic controller. I sat my... I know, you guys.
1: That would be your natural inclination, wouldn't it?
2: Well, yeah, I went through the process of recruitment. I took the test and for months and months I studied to be an air traffic controller and I passed all
1: why?
2: These different...
1: Just
2: I don't
1: why?
2: Know, why not? I put it in the book. I had reasons. And it was... I just didn't feel like music was working out for me. I didn't feel welcome as a music maker. I don't know, it didn't feel right. And I was invited to take the final face-to-face interview to become an air traffic controller. And the same week, I received an email from a school in Townsville asking me that they've been looking for someone to take up compulsory whole school high school choir, 500 kids. Compulsory. No one's allowed to opt out of choir. And they said, someone said you would be perfect. And I, like, validation is my drug. And I was like, I'll do it. Someone wants me. So I turned up and I had been teaching, but I had been ready to let it go. I did write out a lesson plan. You know, I mean, I was a loose teacher, but I was still doing my job. I wrote out the things I thought should happen in this hour of compulsory choir. And I marched onto this outdoor stage just dripping in sweat because Townsville is very hot. And I didn't look at my lesson plan once. And in this moment, I had never felt it before, I realized that I knew what to do. And it made me realize that every single thing that I had been doing had led me to this moment of just on that.

0: knew what to do.
1: And so this is the genesis of Pub Choir.
0: There it is.
1: which began in 2017.
0: The next year, yeah.
1: In a pub in Brisbane. And what, you post something on Facebook, come along, you know, yeah. Have a sing in a pub. And who turns up?
0: Well, 30 people RSVP'd to the online event and I was like, this is going to be incredible. 30 people is a huge choir. Like, I was like, that's a classroom, but of adults. Like, it's a huge number. And then 70 people came. And

0: but I did feel something shift when I did that first show. And in the book, it's so earnest. I'm embarrassed, but I'm not. I keep a diary. I kept dear diary. Like I'm still stuck in my teenage 12-year-old calling Kyle Sanderlands, but I do keep a journal pretty faithfully. And I put my journal entry from that night. And it's so earnest, but I say, I think I've just discovered what I'm supposed to be doing with my life. I, in that moment, understood that I had arrived at something that only I can do and that it felt right. I finally found the thing I was cooking. I was collecting all these ingredients for this soup and here it was.
1: The messy, marvellous soup of a life full of flavour. Hey, Astrid Jorgensen, the founder of Pub Choir, described as the world's biggest one-night stand in song, is my guest on ABC Radio National's Big Ideas today. Hello, Natasha Mitchell with you. Astrid creatively arranges popular songs for thousands to sing together. Crowds turn up, they learn, they laugh. Most of all, they connect deeply, lovingly, joyously through song. But it all started with that first night in a Brisbane pub.
2: What was the feeling in that room? Which now is a feeling with the world's biggest choir.
0: Yeah.
2: That you have night after night at venue after venue all over the world.
0: It really has snowballed a little bit out of control.
2: just a little bit.
0: But I mean, I say this with full honesty from my heart. It's the same feeling now. It's surprise. But not from me. I always believe in the destination because I've planned the song and I have started to really believe that I can get us there. But it's every single night I delay the gratification for the audience the entire time. We are, edging towards this performance. And I never let the audience sing what they've learned all in one go until but then only at the end of this sometimes two-hour show.
2: With 2,000 people.
0: With 2,000 people. I'll say, not yet. And then just in the last 3 minutes, we'll sing the song. And in that moment, people truly are shocked with themselves. They are so overcome that they were a part of the music making and the art. And it happens without fail. Even to people who have come to the show a lot, it's always a different arrangement. I write a bespoke arrangement to teach every audience. And even if I'm teaching the same arrangement, the people are always different. You don't know how it's going to come together. It can feel so different, even the same venue, two nights in a row, because the people feel different. And so in that moment where we sing that final 3-minute version of the song, it has never existed like that before and it will never be like that again. And people are overcome, overawed, surprised, and I'm just so chuffed I get to be their audience.
2: What do you see when you look out at a crowd of people?
0: Do you know what's crazy? I shouldn't admit this. Lucky no one's listening. No, we're on a national radio show. I never look really at anyone because I can't get too caught up in each individual face. I'm too busy listening. And even just a few nights ago, I was on tour and my videographer said, I don't know how you ignored that woman bawling her eyes out in the front row. And I was like, what do you mean? And everyone in my crew were like, you're a monster. How did you not notice? There was a woman in the front of the very front
2: weeping.
0: Row and she was weeping the entire show. And I was like, was she okay? And they're like, she was happy. And I'm like, oh, I've missed the whole bloody thing. But it's like, I think if I looked into the faces of everybody and tried to understand what's going on, I could never finish the show. I'm at work. I'm listening and I'm trying.
2: You're throwing your body around.
0: Yeah.
2: It's a really acrobatic show.
0: I'm thinking as fast and as hard as I can, just trying to think of the next thing that we need to do to get us to the end of this song. And afterwards, I close my hotel door or whatever and I lie in my bed and I think, holy shit, I can't believe what just happened. It hits me later. I reflect later, but I sort of leave the audience to their own feelings.
2: It's not just any song though. I mean, we're having a chat before and apparently people get quite pissed off about certain songs. You know, people have very, very specific needs and it... It is the 80s, it seems. Universally, it is the 80s across all generations somehow. But those songs that you're performing or getting an audience to perform are often the songs that have defined key points in people's lives. Like it's entwined with their sense of self. Huge nostalgia, huge feeling.
0: I suppose I do understand why that period of music is the one that everyone wants, because that, I think, was when we last listened to the same stuff together. Like now, you can listen to anything you want at any time. It is infinite how much you could shape your own personal taste. So we're not listening to the same stuff really anymore. And so I feel like the 80s, the 90s, just at the beginning of the noughties, is when we still listened to the same songs. Even if you didn't like them, we all knew the same songs. And so sometimes a song can be too well known and it's hard to undo. I can't stop people from just singing the melody the whole time, and that's not the point of my show. You can sing along with any song anytime you want for free. Why would you pay to come to my show? You've wasted your money. I'm trying to make a different version of the songs, and it almost helps not to be too invested in the song. It's just the vehicle for making something together, but I fully appreciate that the song is like the number one concern for my audience and for people
2: coming
0: to
2: the show. They write
0: to you. Oh, constantly I'm getting complaints.
2: After the show.
0: People are disappointed personally that I didn't pick this song, and oh, it's not as good as this song. And someone wrote to me asking for a refund because this song reminded them of their ex-boyfriend, and I was like, I just can't know that. I think it's probably a good litmus test. If you are going to be pissed off at the show because it's not your personal favourite song, it wasn't the show for you anyway, because I was going to ruin it. I was going to ruin your favourite song anyway, because I was going to do a whole bunch of stuff that wasn't there to begin with.
2: I'm interested in that point that you made, though, about communal listening. And, you know, when an album came out, it was a massive moment. And it was, I don't know about you, but I'd go back and put the record player or the CD cue back on track 7, listen to it a million times. But you'd listen all the way through. There was a sort of curated narrative arc that someone was handing you, this beautiful thing in a CD case or an album cover. It was just a beautiful object, and there was a real sense of
0: ritual.
2: Ceremony, yeah. And cultural ritual. And I mean, we could say we've lost

0: stuff.
1: Yeah.
0: Perhaps we've gained other things, but certainly what you're doing is creating the space for communal performance, something very powerful, and particularly post-COVID. And I don't know whether any of you saw the incredible COVID video. Who participated in that, that couch Astrid
1: choir.
0: Did? Yeah, couch choir instead of pub choir.
1: It's okay, I won't judge you.
0: Yeah, couch choir was this
1: just for the listeners
0: phenomenal
1: at home,
0: thing where, you described couch choir, but that was a reminder that you were giving us something that we had lost. This singing together alone in lockdown was profound.
1: Oh, thank you. I mean, that was really special for me too, because singing was together was illegal. Like my job, my singing together business, it was having a rough time during COVID, as we all were. But
0: No. Melbourne had the worst time of all.
1: Yes. I would never.
0: We had the world's longest lockdown.
1: Never compete.
0: We like to remind people of that.
1: I will never.
0: I know
1: forget.
0: We've had to stop, but now is our moment to say it.
1: I'll never forget Melbourne. Thank you. It was strange for me because my life's work had disappeared and I had no other skills, and I was not going to go back in the classroom. So I thought, underneath it all, I got really wrapped up in my live show, but underneath all of that is just the premise that your voice is unique to you and it's better if you share it with other people. Like we will help each other cover and make a richer thing than you could ever make alone. And so singing still existed, even though we couldn't do it in the same room. So that was a really nice reminder to me as well. I think I might have been too wrapped up in my own bullshit for a little bit there. On my way to America, and going to South by Southwest Festival, like, isn't this a cool, special thing? But actually, the
0: you
1: audience...
0: becoming hot stuff.
1: Yeah. The audience is the main character of all art. And if it is not... because I said that to somebody and they're like, no, you can make art just for art's sake. And I'm like, well, then just go sing in the mirror. I think if you are creating something, it's for people. It's for each other. And it's okay to sing in the mirror, by the way. You could have a lovely time. But I think when we make something, it's to connect with someone else. And I think I might have got lost a little bit there, but it is really, it's never too much to be reminded that when you offer art to the world, it's for the audience and they are the main character. So at my show, it makes me feel less nervous all the time when I approach it. I am the facilitator of the information. It's not about how beautiful I sing. I hope no one thinks my voice is disgusting, but you know, I'm just giving information. Here is your note, here is your note, here is your note. And I give it to the audience and then they are the main characters. And I think it's important for me to remember that all the time too.
0: It's a wild life that you're living. And I can imagine this incredible love that you found when you were 18 with Evan must be one of your grounding anchors. Because now celebrities want a bit of you and that must be just weird. So you're doing things like, you know, going and doing a pub choir with event with Richard Branson. What a surreal situation.
1: It is surreal and I like...
0: Do any of the artists, do you have famous artists come on stage with you and do a pub choir with their songs?
1: I used to try and recruit them a little bit more to make people interested. But I think I'm starting to realise that it is more impressive when the audience is the star. I wouldn't rule anything out. Like, you know, Missy Higgins, if you're listening, give me a call. But, like, that is special. But I think it is more impressive when the regular people, when we make stuff. And sometimes I'll send it to the management of the songwriter or the artist. You know, I did that with Kate Bush and it changed my life. Just her just speaking to me. She wrote an email and she said, I loved it. And it changed my life.
0: What was the song?
1: Running Up That Hill.
0: Oh my God.
1: I mean, it's just everything. She is everything. I put it in the book. That one email changed my life, like in a tangible way. And so I put it in the book as well. But that's really special for the artist to recognize that regular people have done something incredible together. They have made something, they have value added to the existing version of the art. I almost find that the more miraculous outcome. Not ruling out anyone. If you just Google pub choir and send me an email.
0: I think you've actually sort of, you've reached Mecca with Kate Bush.
1: Oh, yeah, that's a peak.
0: Nothing can compare really, can it?
1: I agree.
0: No. I don't want to give everything away in the book, but there is a little, and you don't dwell on this in the book, but it is a powerful section where behind all this joy, this spreading of joy and creativity and love and delight, and you're also wrestling with stuff about body.
1: Yeah.
0: And yet you're there on stage performing with, well, usually just your guitarist colleague. So it's a very, very exposing situation. You're up there in your skin. What were the struggles that you were wrestling

0: with that ultimately Evan was an incredible support for you.
1: Yes, may the love of an Evan find everyone in this life. It was such a delight to me to be able to tell the world how I see this person who I think is the one who fully sees me. So that was so nice because he's so quiet. And I think people, you know, like he's sort of like haunting the back of photos or something, but he's so active in the successes of my life. You know, he is the rock.
0: Met both doing an arts degree. He went on to do medicine. You went on to run pub choir.
1: Yeah, I wanted to be a doctor when I first started uni, and he wanted to be a writer. And we have both achieved these goals as a couple. So I think that's nice that we both claim both things now. Look, I have struggled, and I think many people do, with the idea that the way that I look affects the way that people respect and believe me and how I can pass through this world. And unfortunately, I had some very reinforcing experiences as a younger person.
0: As many girls do.
1: Yeah. And it's
0: this rewarding of skinniness.
1: Yes.
0: As if somehow it's a sort of moral act to be skinny.
1: I have very genuinely one-to-one experienced the difference that the way that people will treat you and interact with you depending on what shape you're in, which is outrageous, but it's true and it's a real thing that happened to me. And it has been very hard for me to extract out the idea that there is a value to me that exists beyond the visual. And I think that my show has been so important to reinforce this to me all the time, but it was with the love of Evan and then eventually, you know, the right medical help that I was able to kind of bring myself out of that really horrible hole.
0: Pull yourself out of an eating disorder.
1: Yeah, a really very affecting eating disorder that kind of controlled my life. One thing I will say is that I didn't realise until I wrote the book that when I could say, maybe you might call it recovery, like I stopped doing the action of a disordered relationship with eating, even though I think about it a lot. And I do detail that a little bit in the book. It's almost like an addiction. It's there, but I don't act on it, which I think that's a huge progress to make. But I... oh, thank you. But I realised when I wrote the book that when I finally came back into my body, like that's the way out through a disordered relationship with eating, you come to listen and trust your body, which is an evolutionary machine that knows how to keep you alive and gives you the cues that you need, that it knows even without you having to think about it. The moment that I was able to start listening and trusting my own body again was when pub choir started. It's like becoming, existing fully in the body that I have and listening to myself freed me to do the best thing that maybe I'll ever do. You know, like I had big ideas. We're on a show called Big Ideas. I feel like trusting myself was that the one step, the last piece in the puzzle that I needed to do this thing that I think I might have been born to do. And so I think that's a really powerful reminder for me, that realization that that's the timeline. If you step through there, there is so much richness of life on the other side.
0: And that process of also just releasing the shame and telling those closest to you of what's been going on that you haven't been able to reveal.
1: They only read about it in the book, actually, which was one hell of a family dinner, I must admit. But I... sorry. But now they know. But I guess...
0: But even telling Evan, you know, that process of him going, well, I'm going to, no matter where you are, we're going to eat together.
1: Yeah.
0: Even if it's on the phone.
1: Yes, yeah. I mean, I put the thing that helped me through it, but of course it would be different for everybody. But having the right person to tell would be huge. There are foundations. If you don't have the right person in your life, there are people you can reach out to. But for me, how lucky that it was the person that I love that was able to not make me feel more ashamed, maybe feel less ashamed. And then, I just feel like after that, Evan has been the one person I will go to check in with about the reality of who I am. I think that's so important to keep
0: Trust.
1: You, yeah, to keep you on this track of I think so many people struggle with a disordered relationship to eating. And the problem is you have to eat to stay alive. Unlike other addictions, you can't just avoid heroin. You know, like you do need to eat to live. And

0: so I still every day check in with Evan and use this as sort of a way to keep in touch with my hunger and the reality, the shared reality of my existence. But I hope if you have a disordered relationship with your eating, that you tell the right person, you deserve that. You deserve someone to hold your hand through that, and you didn't do anything wrong, and there is such a way to feel better.
1: And that powerful process of coming back into your body and coming back through song as well. What a great lesson. What have you learnt from this whole experience of, you know, creating these events for people to sing their hearts out? What have you learned about adults and their capacity to learn? That our capacity to kind of let that little bloom flower in us that is sometimes squashed through the pain of comparison or formal education settings or the workplace or all of those things?
0: I mean, I don't see myself as like being able to like have sage information that I've learned, but I love to observe that we can feel better. Like, it's not about, I'm talking like a 5% mood improvement for a little bit after the show, but it's just this idea that if you're not incredible, you don't deserve to engage at all. People come to the show and they put up their hands when I ask who's the worst singer in Melbourne, who's the worst singer in Ballarat, and like 800 people put up their hand and I'm like, well, it can't be all of you. It's just one of you. No. But it's like just the idea that everyone's walking around with this horrible shame. What a burden to have in your heart that you think you're literally the worst. You wish your voice was that powerful. It's like, I think it's okay to enjoy something and that to be the reason that you do it. I wouldn't say I've learned this huge lesson. It's more just I love to continually have it reinforced to me, and I hope for the audience that we can try our best, not to be the best, but just to feel better, and that it is so much easier with other people. It's so much easier to help each other feel better, to try our best. And no one gets better at singing at my show, but I really hope they feel better, and I see it happen and I choose to believe it.
1: And that the pulse of music is innate in all of us.
0: Yeah, absolutely.
1: We have a heartbeat.
0: If I'm on my soapbox, I could talk about this until every single person withers and leaves, but I really cannot impress enough the idea that you have a voice that will never exist outside of you. It has never existed before. No one will ever have the same one again. Your voice is entirely unique to you. You got it for free. Every single time you use it, the world is different. If you sing in a choir, it is necessarily different because you were there using your voice. It can only be you. And who cares if it's out of tune? It's not a crime. I think just the fact that you have this unique tool that will never be heard again, what more reason do you need to use it? Everything is different when you sing. Don't do it all the time. That's probably annoying. In the right circumstance, you literally change the world just in such a small, underwhelming way every time you sing, and it would be a shame not to explore that for yourself. I wish that for everyone.
1: Beautiful. Please thank the wonderful Astrid Jorgensen.
0: Thank you so much.
1: And hear more of my conversation with Astrid in the podcast edition of this episode. Astrid Jorgensen, she's the founder of Pub Choir. Her memoir is called Average at Best, and this was a Northern Books event held at the Fitzroy Town Hall in Naarm, Melbourne. I'm Natasha Mitchell. See ya.
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7: You're listening to ABC Radio National Now. Cassie McCullough with you. We're a few minutes away from the 1 o'clock news, which will be followed by The World Today. Just looking ahead to later this afternoon, after three on Conversations, Sarah Kanoski's guest is Gina Chick. A few years ago, Gina became the first winner of the TV survival series Alone Australia. She's

0: 67 days in the wilderness of Tasmania's west coast. But for Gina, the wild is not an enemy to be overcome, but a place where she feels most at home. So that's after three. Then on Late Night Live after four, David Marr speaks with historian and gardener Professor Kate Brown, who takes us back to a time not so long ago when big industrialised cities in the world still grew a lot of their own food in thousands of tiny urban gardens, fertilised with local manure and waste. And she argues this kind of urban farming was far more efficient and productive than the large-scale industrial farming that dominates our food system today. Here's just a little of Kate.
1: Cities are fantastic places to grow food because they collect humans, lots of humans in one place, collect this river Nile of organic nutrients, whether they're sugar beets from Ukraine, wheat from the American West, beef from Argentina. Farmers, commoners knew how to take all those organic nutrients, heat them up in composted piles and turn them into really rich soils to grow food. No need for artificial fertilizers. No need. In the 19th century, they were importing, they were fighting wars to get as much guano as they could off the coast of Chile in South America. No need to do that. No need for farmers to be poor just to fertilize their field.
0: Isn't that interesting? That's Kate Brown from MIT with David Marr on Late Night Live after four.
2: Do you know the next Australian of the Year? Are they running? Or raising funds for those in need? Building a house? Or building a brighter future? Conducting research?
3: Dementia is a national health priority.
2: Or making a life-changing discovery? Another day at work? Or inspiring future astronauts. See them, hear them. All you have to do is nominate them at australianoftheyear.org.au.
0: As I said, coming up is the news followed by The World Today. And then at 1:30, All in the Mind. And this week, it's about those moments in life when things seem insurmountable, when it feels like everything is falling apart. We'll meet resilience researcher, Dr. Lucy Hone, and hear her tips and strategies on what might make a difference. Sounds like it could be useful. You may not need it now, but sometime down the track, maybe you could. Time now on ABC Radio National for the news and the world today.

0: Good afternoon, Jonathan Hopple with ABC News. The chair of advocacy group, the Justice Reform Initiative, has labelled the planned expansion of Perth's Bankshire Hill Youth Prison a waste of money. The prison has struggled with detainee self-harm and general unrest in recent years, including a rooftop protest in November. Robert Tickner says there will likely always be a need for troubled or dangerous detainees to be placed in a secure facility. However, he says the solution is not solitary confinement, but a therapeutic approach.
1: Where you have, you know, a very cross-disciplinary team working on the issues confronting the child. Not a cell or anything like a cell. You know, that's just going to make it worse.
0: WA's Shadow Housing Minister has welcomed the state government's new zoning reforms, but says they should have been announced at least a year ago. The proposed changes include loosening zoning restrictions, streamlining the single build approvals process, and removing parking requirements for apartments and granny flats. The government says it expects the proposals to be released for public consultation later this year and implemented by mid-2027. Sandra Brewer says any delay is unacceptable in the midst of a housing crisis.
2: What we see with a pattern for this government, which is media announcement and then very little action on the ground.
0: A parliamentary inquiry into polling day behaviour at last year's federal election is calling for an enforceable code of conduct for party volunteers. The inquiry has received over 360 submissions, with complaints ranging from intimidating behaviour to the use of loudspeakers near polling booths. Jerome Laxall has told 102.5 ABC Perth the Australian Electoral Commission needs to be empowered to temporarily ban antisocial volunteers.
3: If it means giving someone a yellow card for 24 hours off the booth because of repeated breaches, then that's something that the ASC should be given the power to do.
0: The Ukrainian capital has been hit by a large-scale Russian attack, which officials say has killed at least 8 people and injured more than 30. William Howard Evans reports.
4: It's Russia's worst attack on the country since mid-June, with waves of drones and missiles hitting residential buildings and a hotel on Kyiv's Central Boulevard, shaking the city for hours. Carrying children, belongings, tents and pets, residents crowded into underground metro stations, desperately trying to find safe shelter. Meanwhile, neighbouring Poland, a NATO and European Union member, scrambled fighter jets as a preventative measure. Ukraine and Russia have been ramping up attacks on each other in recent months, with Ukraine targeting Moscow's energy infrastructure, triggering severe fuel shortages across the country.
0: In sport, the USA has kept its FIFA Men's World Cup dream alive, beating Bosnia and Herzegovina 2-0 in their knockout round clash in Santa Clara. ABC Sports Tom Wildy has more.
5: The USA went into the match searching for a first knockout win at a Men's World Cup since 2002 and looked on top early. Follerin Balogun continued his good form, opening the scoring on the stroke of half-time. The game turned when he received a controversial red card, reducing USA to 10 players. But they were still too good, Malik Tillman securing the win with 8 minutes remaining. The USA will play Belgium in the round of 16 after they came from 2 goals down to beat Senegal, while England's Harry Kane scored twice late to lift his side to victory over the Democratic Republic of Congo. Tom Wildy, ABC Sport, Dallas.
0: In the AFL, West Coast will unveil its 6th debutante for the season when South Australian Oliver Franco lines up against Adelaide at Perth Stadium on Friday night. The 20-year-old midfielder was taken in the mid-season draft in May and has impressed in 4 games for the Eagles' waffle side, averaging 23.7 disposals. Eagles coach Andrew McWalter says Franco has made a big impact on the squad in just a few weeks.
6: Just even his first 5 or 6 games in the Sandford this year was so strong and powerful. He's a contestable player, tackle, but he's got a bit more run in his game than probably people realise. We think he's a terrific endurance player as well.
0: Western Australia's weather: showers about the south coast and along the west coast south of Shark Bay. The chance of a shower over remaining parts of the southwest land division, the southern Gascoyne, Goldfields and Eucla. In Perth, partly cloudy today, light winds and a top of 17. Tomorrow, Friday, partly cloudy, 18. Saturday, mostly sunny and 20 degrees. Right now in the city, it's 15.6.
7: Hello, welcome to The World Today. I'm Andy Park, coming to you from Gadigal Land in Sydney. Thanks for joining me this Thursday. 3 years in the making, the government's gambling reform bill is introduced to Parliament, but critics say it sides too heavily with the broadcasters and the bookies. And copper, Navy man and YMCA lead singer, the Village People's last remaining original member, Victor Willis, dead at 74.
8: I don't care about anybody calling it an anthem. They can call it a gay anthem. They can call it, it's an anthem, period. It's an anthem to me, to a lot of people.
9: I packaged that all up into this kind of infectious, joyous celebration of living like there might be no tomorrow.
7: More on his music and legacy shortly, but first, it seems like the debate is over. The woes of younger Australians struggling to get or keep a toehold in the housing market can't be blamed on a generational failure to save their money or an addiction to smashed avocado on toast. New research out today is showing Australian homeowners have faced greater mortgage pressure in the past 2 years than their older counterparts did when rates soared to around 17% back in the 1980s. Nick Grimm explains.
10: Interest rates were low when Kenrick Thompson bought his home prior to the COVID pandemic, but what seemed like a big commitment then has only become more daunting.
11: Our home loan, you know, was offered to us at 2% and is now over 4%. So the amount of interest that we're paying on that repayment's more than doubled. You know, it's half of the joint household income.
10: And the Sydney father is in no doubt that's a bigger burden than when interest rates were in the double digits 4 decades ago.
11: My parents would have had like an 18% interest rate, but, you know, if they're only borrowing $100,000 at 18%, it's less proportionate to their income than, you know, borrowing, yeah, $1 million, $1.2 million at 4%.
10: That view has been confirmed today by new economic analysis, which has tackled the intergenerational argument over who's had it tougher when it comes to saving for and paying off a home. KPMG senior economist Terry Rawnsley says Australian households have faced greater mortgage pressure in the past 2 years than they did when rates were higher.
12: Over the last 3 years, households have gone from having about 3% of their income going to interest repayments to about 6%. And that 3% is really causing a lot of cost of living pressures. It's people finding it harder to kind of do discretionary spending. It's putting them into financial stress.
10: And right now, those households are facing a double whammy with big loans to repay, as the latest property market data shows house prices are falling in the big capital city markets. Nationally, housing values fell by 0.4% in June. That's the largest decline since 2022. It comes amid warnings that a further interest rate hike could see prices decline even further. Dr. Nicola Powell is Domain's chief residential economist.
13: So we have seen house prices moderate, and really this has been a slowdown in market dynamics that we've seen really since early in the year. But I think what we are seeing is Sydney and Melbourne are really feeling the brunt of this downturn. But I think we have to also consider that we do have structural changes as a result of the budget that are happening at a time when cyclical pressures were already slowing down the market.
10: There is some anecdotal evidence that the buyers are still out there, but they've just decided to sit on their hands for the time being, so to speak, until they work out what these changes are likely to mean.
13: And this is one of the things that's really evident in our housing market, and that is buyers and sellers do wait, they pause. And we are a nation of pessimists at the moment. And history proves that any time we go into a period of very weak consumer confidence, it slows down the housing market in terms of transactions, but also does have a negative impact on price. And I think, you know, when it comes to the housing market, we often find decisions don't change, they are paused. And sellers don't want to sell in a downturn. then you have buyers thinking, if I wait a bit longer, my money is going to go further, I'm going to get greater value for money. And I think that that dynamic is playing out, particularly so from buyers. I think the buyer pullback has been quite strong. We've got supply rising, and I think eventually we'll see probably a stronger pullback from sellers that just say, I don't want to sell in a downturn. And our belief is that we will see prices lower, and it's probably going to nudge prices a few percentage points lower than they would have been. But I think this pullback and new investment is going to have a much greater impact on rents and push them upwards.
7: Domain's chief residential economist there, Dr. Nicola Powell, ending that report by Nick Grimm. Well, there's so much focus on homeowners in the current housing debate. What about the fate of the nation's renters, especially when yesterday the National Rental Affordability Scheme ended? The scheme was introduced by the Rudd government back in 2008 in response to declining affordability, and once provided more than 35,000 affordable rental homes across the country. So why was it axed? Was it working? And what's next for those who relied upon it? Stephen Rowley is a professor at Curtin University's Business School and joins me. Stephen, this program was really not without its critics. How did it work?
14: No, it certainly wasn't without its critics. What happened is investors in new dwellings or purchases of new dwellings could get an incentive, a tax incentive, which started at around $10,000. And in return, they had to provide a rental dwelling at 80% below the local median rent. And so that incentive was actually quite generous, because if you're, you know, renting something for $500 a week and you have a 20% discount, that $10,000 is almost double the amount you're giving up. But what it did do is provide a really strong supply of affordable housing to a group that's often ignored. So earn too much to be eligible for social housing, but really can't afford anything good in the private rental market. So in that sense, it did provide or did plug a really important gap in the housing market. But yes, many would argue that that incentive was a little bit too generous, and a lot of people benefited from that and ended up producing the, you know, really quite small dwellings, quite sort of cheap dwellings. But it was a really important scheme for community housing providers who used those incentives to put them together with other sources of funding and actually deliver dwellings that otherwise wouldn't have been built.
7: It came under fire during the Abbott government, and there was the criticism that the scheme was too generous. Do you think it was doing what it was designed to do?
14: It did, in terms of delivering quickly housing for, you know, people on low to moderate incomes, particularly essential workers who couldn't afford, you know, the bottom end of that private rental market. But yes, I mean, the fact that it was generous really, you know, increased the speed of delivery. A lot of private investors got in to benefit from that generosity. But as I said before, the community housing sector as well also benefited from that. And at a time where funding was extremely scarce for the community housing providers, it provided a real boost for their numbers. One of the big problems, though, it was administratively very complex, because you got incentives from the state government and the federal government. So that complexity made it really difficult for early providers to get involved.
7: In its place, the government's Housing Australia Future Fund, we went from one acronym, NRAS, to another, HAF, has essentially supplanted that scheme. Has it been an improvement at the scale that's required?
14: It certainly delivered a lot more funding to the community housing sector, which has been a real positive. The community housing providers are really quite sophisticated organisations now as a result of, you know, what has been a very complex funding mechanism. I suppose the problem with HAF is, because it is complicated, it hasn't delivered at the speed that NRAS did. I think we will get, you know, tens of thousands of affordable units over the next few years, but it's taking, I think, a lot longer than people originally envisaged. So, you know, delivering something at speed is so important for renters that are struggling in that private rental market. And I think we need to, you know, come up with ways of really delivering at scale and at speed to meet the needs of those that are really struggling in that private rental market.
7: Stephen Rowley is professor at Curtin University's Business School. Thanks for your time, Stephen.
14: Thanks a lot.
7: The federal government has introduced its long-awaited gambling advertising legislation to Parliament today, but it's already facing accusations it's too watered down to be effective. The proposal would limit advertising during certain times of the day on television and radio. Both the Greens and the Coalition want stronger action, But Independent Senator David Pocock and members of the crossbench have signalled they want a complete ban. Rachel Mealy prepared this report.
15: Mr Speaker, I present the Interactive Gambling Amendment, Gambling Reform Bill 2026, and the explanatory memorandum.
16: A bill 3 years in the making. This morning, Communications Minister Annika Wells introduced the government's gambling advertising bill to the House of Representatives.
15: These are important reforms, and we are proud as a government to be reducing gambling harm.
16: But earlier, her colleague and fellow Labor Minister Anne Ali admitted that the reforms could go further.
17: There's always more that we can do, and we're not a government that sits still. You know, we're a government that undertakes action.
16: The bill will restrict but not ban gambling ads appearing on TV during the day and the early evening. They'll also be restricted on the radio during school pick-up and drop-off times. Gambling ads will be banned at sporting stadiums and on players' jerseys. As well, all influencers, including sports and racing personalities, will be banned from promoting gambling online. Independent MP Kate Chaney says there's still time to do more.
18: Well, it's not just the Coalition and the Greens and the Independents in the Senate, but it's most of Australia who would like to see some improvements. So I think that it does have the potential to be improved there. I think it's an opportunity for the government to make it a whole lot better than it is and actually use the parliamentary process to make the laws better, which is what it's meant to be there for. So there are plenty of opportunities for improvement.
16: The government will face an uphill battle getting the bill as it stands through the Senate. It'll now be subject to an 8-week Senate inquiry. The legislation has already been the subject of an extensive inquiry overseen by the late Labor MP Peter Murphy. Independent Senator David Pocock says that inquiry made 31 recommendations and the government has ignored them.
19: Well, we have the landmark Murphy Report, which was a multi-partisan backed look at what is happening with gambling in Australia. We are the biggest losers in the world per capita, and they recommended three big things to turn that around. One was a phased-in ban on all gambling ads. The report said that gambling ads are normalising gambling amongst young people, and we have to turn that around. They said we need to ban inducements, and really critically, they said we actually need a national regulator to oversee these gambling companies. The government's bill doesn't do any of those things. They've decided that three ads an hour during children's television hours is acceptable.
16: He says there's a chance for Australians to undo the ties between sport and gambling.
19: The government needs to look after Australian children. This is an opportunity to actually stop the normalisation of gambling amongst Australian kids.
16: Samantha Thomas is a professor of public health at Deakin University and has studied gambling harm. She says this bill overlooks the public good and puts sports betting firms first.
20: We have to ask whether there has been some form of regulatory capture of the government around this legislation, because the decisions that they've made are not in line with the independent evidence and seem to be more in line with the vested interests of the gambling industry, the sporting codes and the broadcasters.
7: Professor Samantha Thomas there, a gambling harm researcher from Deakin University, ending that report from Rachel Mealy. I'm Andy Park. 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Just search for The World Today. Overseas, and US President Donald Trump's finances are back in the headlines again amid revelations he's raked in $2 billion last year, much of it from his cryptocurrency ventures. It means he's making more money while in office than prior to his presidency, and has prompted conflict of interest questions given he's overseeing policymaking such as cryptocurrency regulation. Alexandra Humphreys reports.
21: Donald Trump's finances required nearly 1,000 pages to lay out in the latest disclosures. They detail an income of more than $2 billion last year, triple what the president earned in 2024 before returning to office. The substantial sum has led to fresh questions over whether he's profiting off the presidency.
22: Well, you know why I'm profiting? Because the stock market's going up. Everybody's profiting.
21: He claims his finances are run at arm's length.
22: I don't get involved in my personal. We have funds that run my money.
21: The president's biggest earner was from cryptocurrency ventures, netting him roughly $1.4 billion US dollars. Some of that is from the Trump family's crypto venture, World Liberty Financial, which was founded in the middle of the 2024 presidential campaign. More than $600 million was generated from his namesake cryptocurrency, despite many of those who bought into the meme coin losing money, according to reporting from the New York Times. The outlet's White House correspondent Maggie Haberman told CNN Mr. Trump's earnings raise serious questions.
1: What we do know is that his net worth is off the charts bigger than what it was prior to this presidency. He is wealthier than he has ever been in his life. Personally. And so when he says, and he and the White House say there's no conflicts of interest, it strains credibility, to put it mildly. It's impossible to look at it through any other lens of the fact that Donald Trump is overseeing policy, such as cryptocurrency regulation, from which he benefits. And again, he's not the first politician in history in the U.S. to benefit financially from being in office. This has been a problem with Congress, certainly, over many years. But the scale and scope is just astonishing.
21: Mr. Trump's wealth has also been boosted by hundreds of millions from real estate, the sales of Trump-branded items such as watches and Bibles, and $80 million obtained through lawsuit settlements with media companies. Megan Gorman is a tax attorney and the author of a recent book, All the President's Money.
2: You know, when you look at the Trump disclosures, what's fascinating is obviously you see money from the crypto deals, you see licensing fees, you see legal settlements that he's getting from broadcasters here in the United States. And then, by the way, he owns an extensive stock portfolio. And so what's shocking today is, you know, when you really dive in, there aren't a lot of laws prohibiting some of the conflicts that we're seeing today, you know, because presidents have always functioned on honor.
21: Harry Mulconian is a legal expert from the United States Studies Center. He says it's unclear whether the revelations will hurt the president politically.
3: Well, this is the nature of such a polarized society as the U.S. is. It does not pass the pub test with people who despise the president. And it never approaches the pub test with people who are enamored with him. So the question is, what about everyone in the middle? And at this point, it's not entirely clear who is in the middle.
7: Harry Mulconian from the United States Studies Center, ending that report by Alexandra Humphreys. A daredevil Russian couple have scaled the heights of one of the United States' most famous skyscrapers, the Empire State Building, all in the name of peace and love. Angela Nicolau and Vanya Burkus unfurled a banner on top of the 443-metre Manhattan Tower before Burkus got down on one knee. The couple, who've amassed a large social media following and documented a climb in a 2024 Netflix documentary, have now been arrested. Here's Kimberly Price.
23: A dramatic scene unfolds around one of New York's most recognisable landmarks, the Empire State Building. Helicopters circle the 443-metre tower, capturing the attention of workers on their lunch break.
24: We're like, what is going on out here? And everyone's looking up, so we also looked up and there's a flag going off the top of the needles. So
25: we were like pulling up the news. We were like watching it from our phone, but also like looking at the sky. We were like, what is happening? Should we not go back in? Like, it's crazy.
23: The city's attention turns to two tiny figures perched on the very top of the building's antenna, who unfurl a banner. It reads, "When the power of love beats the love of power, the world knows peace." As the balaclava-clad couple make their way down, they pause on a small platform and one drops to a knee.
26: So it looks like they got engaged. And now they're just climbing down and the police are going up. But it's crazy. It's like being in the movies.
23: Body camera footage captures the moment New York police encounter the daredevils.
27: Hello? How you doing? Can you just stay where you are? Well, you can't be up here. All right.
28: Yeah, I'm okay.
23: Despite their arrest, the couple posted their proposal news on social media and have been identified as Angela Nicolau and Vanya Birkus. The pair regularly post about their climbing exploits at landmarks around the world and have a loyal fan base of more than a million followers. In 2024, the pair released a documentary called Skywalkers, A Love Story, following their climb of a 670-metre skyscraper in Kuala Lumpur.
0: If Vanya stumbles, I fall into the abyss. Of course, I'm afraid to die.
23: Dr. Sam Cornell is an expert on social media and risk-taking behaviour at the University of Queensland. He says while the rise of social media has created a new incentive for risk-takers, these two climbers in New York are a little different.
4: I do think with the kind of people that we're talking about here that are known for these really extreme stunts, like really another level. I don't know if I would say that social media is like the big driver for them. This is something else entirely. And I think that they're a bit of a different animal.
23: He says the fact they've already made a feature-length film suggests they treat it as a full-time job.
4: This seems like they're it's almost a vocation for these guys, which I don't know if I would put them in the same category that I would your risk taker on Instagram or TikTok that goes to, you know, natural places and does some risky things.
23: As the pair celebrate their engagement behind bars, any wedding plans will be put on hold as they face charges including burglary, reckless endangerment and criminal mischief.
7: Kimberly Price and David Sparks reporting. Gay anthem to wedding dance floor staple. YMCA's lead singer and songwriter, the Village People frontman Victor Willis, has died at the age of 74. While he was pivotal to the creation of the 70s disco group, Willis was actually only part of the Village People for the first couple of years. He went solo in 1979. But he is credited with writing the lyrics to the band's biggest songs, including Macho Man. And after a lengthy court battle over rights, he returned to lead a reboot of the group in 2017. Bridget Fitzgerald reports.
5: Born out of the New York disco scene of the 1970s, the Village People quickly amassed a cult following. Texas-born Victor Willis was an actor and a singer, performing on Broadway when he was approached by French producer Jacques Morali to sing vocals on a set of disco songs. Together with another French producer, Henri Belolo, they created The Village People. Speaking to British broadcaster ITV in 2019, Victor Willis said Morali came up with the idea for the group members to wear costumes.
6: At Halloween, he had been down in the village and he saw people dressed as the particular characters.
8: This is Greenwich.
6: Yes, Greenwich Village in New York. And it wasn't until the third album that I decided I would become the policeman.

0: The village people made their mark, dressing up as flamboyant male archetypes. The construction worker, the cowboy, the policeman, the biker. Willis wrote lyrics to many of their biggest hits, including Go West and YMCA, which became gay anthems over the decades. Jacques Morali was gay, but Willis had a complicated relationship with the band's camp image, quitting in 1979. Carl Quinn is the senior culture writer at The Age and Sydney Morning Herald.
1: They very deliberately tapped into the gay culture of the Lower East Village in New York in the late 1970s, and they packaged that all up into this kind of infectious, joyous celebration of living like there might be no tomorrow.
0: Carl Quinn says while Willis was behind some of the village people's biggest songs, he was paid very little up front and in royalties. After decades battling drug addiction and operating as a solo artist, Willis launched legal action,
1: which ended up by 2017. Giving him control over the rights of the group, to use the group name, Village People, and the identity and so on.
0: While Willis returned to the group for a 40th anniversary tour in 2017, the court case effectively expelled the other members from the group. Willis faced other controversies too, stating that the YMCA was not a gay anthem, and then later clarifying that he doesn't mind if the LGBTQI plus community thinks of it as an anthem. He and the other members also performed at rallies for Donald Trump before his second inauguration, though Willis told TMZ it wasn't political.
2: At that point, we felt that we should let politics stay out of our music and that we should try to help unite the country by doing YMCA at the inauguration.
0: Carl Quinn again.
1: Yeah, complicated, colourful, contradictory, at times curmudgeonly, but really contributed something quite massive to music culture and should be remembered for that.
0: Willis's wife, Karen Huff Willis, announced his death at 74 on his Facebook account after a short but aggressive illness, leaving behind a legacy that won't be quickly forgotten.
3: Neither will those dance moves, certainly for the rest of the day. I'm sure you'll be doing them in the car. Bridget Fitzgerald reporting there. And that's all from the World Today team. Thanks for your company. I'll be back at the same time tomorrow. Bye for now.

0: National.
1: Oh, I do love the Village People. So good. Hello, Cassie McCullough with you on ABC Radio National. I hope your day is going well. Now to All in the Mind and some fresh thinking on how to cope when you reach a point in your life when you face the question, how will I ever get through this?
2: Until about 2011, resilience researcher Lucy Hone didn't realize that grief was something you could experience in scenarios that didn't involve the death of a loved one. She thought that was a prerequisite for the emotion. But then the Christchurch earthquake happened.
3: I was in my kitchen, which is where I am speaking to you from today, and it was terrifying. I'd never lived through anything like it, and many of our friends never went back to their family homes again. Mm. They literally left for work that morning and never went back.
2: 185 people were killed. More than 10,000 buildings and homes were destroyed. And for 2 years, the city was plagued by thousands of aftershocks.
3: Every single night we went to bed as a family, I just would worry about what would happen that night. And when it was raining outside in particular, I'd think, please not tonight. I think, you know, we had our fight, flight and freeze response dialed up, fully activated for a couple of years.
2: But the good news was Lucy's family, her two sons, her daughter, her husband and her friends were alive. And yet,
3: I couldn't fathom why I felt so sad when we hadn't lost anyone, you know, for our family, and we hadn't lost anything. Our house had cracks, but we were still living in it. And I remember talking to one of the emergency management team one day, and it was her who said to me, well, you can grieve for things other.

0: than the death of a person. And that was such a light bulb moment for me. I didn't know that. And that did explain why I felt so desperately sad for our city, because we had lost so much. We'd lost that sense of innocence, that we lived in a safe, predictable place.
1: Grief comes in many forms. And often, unless society recognises it as something you should grieve for, it can go unacknowledged.
0: Fertility challenges, divorce, job loss, migration.
1: Which can make dealing with the complex emotions after a loss, whether that's a death or a disaster or a divorce, deeply challenging. And as you'll hear in this episode, Dr. Lucy Hone has been through more than her fair share of loss. Because in 2014, just a few years after the Christchurch earthquake, she lost her 12-year-old daughter in a car accident. So, if you've ever been devastated by a loss, whether that involved the death of a loved one or not, and found yourself asking, how will I ever get through this? This episode is for you. Lucy's researched the questions people most often ask themselves in the throes of grief, and she's funneled strategies for arriving at answers and building resilience into her latest book, appropriately titled, How Will I Ever Get Through This? I'm Sana Qadar, and from ABC Radio National, this is All in the Mind.

0: I wanted to kick off by clarifying something about resilience, because resilience is a word that can, you know, have a lot of edge for some people, and depending on the context, like, it can be taken as a kind of chin up, cheer up kind of thing, just move on, get over it. Do you think people have a misunderstanding about the concept of resilience?
1: Yes, I most certainly do. And I think what you've described, Sana, is just spot on. That in some ways it's been almost like weaponized or something, like, you're not resilient enough. What's wrong with you? Toughen up, get on with it. Whereas actually resilience is quite different to that. And the other, I think, really unknown and underappreciated, two other aspects of it. One is, as much as we don't like change, as humans, actually, we are incredibly adaptable. We really can find our way to reinvent ourselves and struggle through change. And the other is that, I hate that phrase, bounce back, because you don't feel bouncy and you don't go back. So that, I think, is the other really misunderstood aspect that we have learned from resilience psychology, is that these big events of our lives change us. We learn from them. They leave their mark

0: heard a moment ago, this understanding isn't just academic for Lucy. She did her PhD on psychological well-being and resilience between 2011 and 2015, a period of time that tested her resilience intensely. First, during that Christchurch earthquake, and then again, a few years later. In 2014, you suffered a really, really devastating loss in your family. You lost your 12-year-old daughter. If you're comfortable talking about it, can you tell me what happened?
1: Yeah, so our gorgeous 12-year-old daughter, Abby, little blonde, you know, emergent, almost teenager that she was, died in a terrible car accident on Queen's Birthday 2014. And our plan was to go mountain biking down south in the, you know, beautiful alpine areas of New Zealand with three families. And as we were packing up the car, the phone rang and Abby's best friend Ella was on the phone and wanted to know if Abby could ride down in her car with her, mm-hmm. with her parents. And of course we said yes, you know, we thought nothing of it. And so we dropped her off at the netball courts and we barely even said goodbye to her. We kind of shoved her out the car, as you do yeah. in real life yeah. families, you know. And later that night, you just never expect such an awful thing to have happened. So we just assumed they were late for some reason.
0: Yeah.
1: And then eventually the owners of the lodge came over to see us and said, we've got a policeman on the phone and he would like to speak to you, Lucy, or your husband. And yeah, it was just absolutely devastated. You know, it was unbelievable to find yourself knowing that a policeman was on his way to yeah. talk to us. He came and said to us, yeah, okay, well, I can confirm there's been an accident. And yeah, your daughter and Ella and Ella's mum, Sally, were all killed as a driver sped through a stop sign at 100 kilometres an hour and crashed into them and killed all three of them on the spot.
0: I'm so sorry. Oh,
1: thank you.
0: I also want to ask, you know, you talk about what happened a lot in your work now. What is it like for you to talk about it again and again all these years later? Like, is it okay for you?
1: Yeah, it's really not traumatizing. I mean, I think it is just the most brutal, awful facts of our lives.
0: Yeah.
1: Grieving essentially is a meaning-making exercise, meaning that over time we are, the heavy lifting of grieving is about managing to think about what has happened and find ways somehow to integrate it into your life's story. And I think for me, the retelling of the story to help people understand that when I share what I see helps people cope, that if I don't retell the story, then you'd be like, well, what do I know?
0: Right.
1: But the reality is, by telling the story and people knowing that I have literally lived through every parent's worst nightmare,
0: yeah.
1: and I've done all of the research, both the looking over other people's research, but also my own empirical research. So I think I can't avoid it.
0: Yeah.
1: And I guess what I'm trying to say is that it makes sense to me why I'm doing it, so it makes it okay.
0: One thing I wondered with that experience, coming not too long after Christchurch, Christchurch was like, we talked about how it was this collective experience of loss. And then the loss of your daughter, it strikes me as a more individual loss, individual to your family. Did that make the quality of the grief different? I'm sure it was different in many ways, but yeah, can you talk about how that the grief following the loss of your daughter differed to the grief you experienced after Christchurch?
1: It is such a good question, and I've never really thought about it this before, but in many ways it was collective grief when we lost the girls, because for two reasons. One, we lost Ella and Sally as well in our little seaside village.
0: Right.
1: You know, that impact of losing two girls who were at the primary school and two families being so heavily impacted. But I also, you're making me wonder, Sana, about would it have been different if we hadn't lived through the earthquakes? Because we are such a tight-knit

0: community. And I wonder about that, that people were already so mobilized to help other people through tough times. Yeah. And I've seen all the research that says that community resilience is really a thing. We are so much stronger as a collective than we are our individual parts. And we live here in Aotearoa, New Zealand, where the common practice is to open your doors and invite the community in when someone's died. And we even had Abby's body home for 5 days, which will probably shock lots of your listeners. And it shocked me the first time anybody ever suggested that, which was when my mum died a long time ago. But because I live here, because we live here, it makes complete sense. You know, it is part of the cultural practices of Māori, of the people of this land. And oh, my word, it made so much difference.
1: Yeah?
0: Yeah, I would just honestly give a plug. If you can, if you lose someone and you can get to allowed to bring their body home, then it gives you time with them, time to start the adjustment,
1: right,
0: the brutal acceptance. You know, you can't deny the truth of it when you are staring at your loved person. And then with Abby, it sounds so morbid to talk about it, and I don't want people to think it was morbid, because we seriously, she was a 12-year-old girl, and we had all of her friends in her bedroom, the coffin, open coffin in her bedroom, open-sided, and they were just everywhere, talking to her, you know, writing things, putting notes in her coffin, lying. One of the boys was lying next to her on the bed. I mean, it's kind of hard to imagine, but it was so healing. And I think particularly when you're experiencing a traumatic bereavement, then you're waiting for your brain to catch up. It's so hard for your brain to catch up. And seeing her there really definitely gave me, my brain, the opportunity to start that awful processing of acceptance.
1: Gosh, you're painting such a beautiful picture. Like, it's, you know, I'm tearing up just thinking about that scene, but it's so beautiful to hear how much comfort it brought to you and your family and the community.
0: And I hope so, because I'm also in the other side of my brain going, everyone doesn't want to know this, but I hope so, that it was absolute game changer for us with Abby. But it was with my mum too. I remember being so scared of death. And then because we had that experience, when I stood at my mum's funeral in the year 2000, looking at the coffin and smiling and thinking, why am I doing that? And I'm thinking, I know why I'm doing that, because I am no longer scared of that. It's no longer unknown, and it's taken away much of the fear and anxiety and catastrophizing and mystery and taboo. Yeah. And that really is so much about what my work is about. It's like, come on, people, if we can talk about birth, why can't we talk about death?
1: From ABC Radio National, this is All in the Mind. I'm Sana Qadar. Today, resilience researcher Dr. Lucy Hone on coping with all kinds of loss.
0: About 2.5 years ago, I just kept hearing from readers that they were reading one of my other books, the book I wrote in response to Abby dying, that's called Resilient Grieving. And that is firmly about how do we take the best of resilience psychology and apply it to the context of losing someone you love. And then people were writing to me saying, I've read Resilient Grieving, but actually no one has died. I am experiencing some other awful, unwanted transition or change in my life. And that eventually got me thinking, okay, let's do some research to discover how similar the grief that is associated with death loss and non-death loss is. And as an academic researcher, I was also really aware that at the time, this was back in 2024, I'd been to a conference and I became aware that there is a new fledgling seam of research into non-death losses, NDLs, they're called in psychology and in thanatology, which is the study of death and dying. And discovering that there were researchers looking into NDLs,

0: made me think, okay, so actually this is definitely a topic worth researching. And so I thought we probably needed a better name for them. So I've called them living losses.
1: That's a better name. Good branding.
0: Yeah. We're like, NDLs, it's quite handy to have the acronym, but not that much of a kind of quippy thing. So I did this piece of research. The study was called the Stressful Life Event Study. Mm-hmm. And we invited people to share their experiences of non-death losses. It confirmed all sorts of things, mainly that the grief that is associated with living losses is disenfranchised largely. People don't even know they're grieving.
1: And give an example of what living losses are.
0: Good point. So things like fertility challenges, divorce, job loss, migration, aging, family estrangement, mm-hmm. any kind of significant change, I mean, let alone physical impairment, chronic illness, mental illness, you know, so many of these losses that we experience in lives are disenfranchised by society. So people just don't typically know how to talk about them. So once I got interested in them, the research that we did specifically for this book was I wanted to know what were the questions that people typically ask themselves when they were going through one of these stressful life events that doesn't involve someone dying. And the number one question that people ask themselves was, how will I ever get through this?
1: Yeah, I want to ask you a bit more in detail about some of these questions. So maybe let's actually start with the first one. How will I ever get through this? That is such a big one. And you give some really practical kind of exercises in the book for people to start to answer this question for themselves. One is to sort of map out a timeline of your losses and the big changes you've had in your life and how you coped with those moments to kind of, I guess, give you a sense of how you've done this before. Can you talk about how you go about answering this first very big question?
0: Yes, yeah, so I think at one point I write that, you know, it's totally understandable to have doubts, but actually the research shows that while doubt is understandable, most people do manage to find their way through these awful big events. So the research should give you hope in the first instance that you will somehow find your way through it. But in terms of actual dynamic processes, what can you actually do in the moment? I think it is really helpful to look back and notice that you've already got through all kinds of other things. They might not be as monumental and devastating as this one thing, but it does mean that you've actually got what I call loss efficacy built in. I mean, basically, you've already got resilience capabilities, and it just enables people to, it teases them out, you know, for the reader, saying, who were the people that you leaned on? What were the ways of thinking, acting, and being that worked for you then? Because if you notice what worked for you then that gives you some idea, a bit of a blueprint for what might work for you now. And then, of course, the next step is to try and find ways to actually reach out and get the help you need.
1: Another question you found people often ask is, how did this happen to me? I want to talk about this one because in your TED Talk, which has been watched millions of times now, you said that one of the key things resilient people do or understand is that bad shit happens. Can you explain this? Why is that key to being resilient? And when it comes to answering, how did this happen to me?
0: It is so important to understand that suffering and struggle happen to us all, that adversity doesn't discriminate, because when something awful happens, if you know that in your bones, then it stops the why me question. So effectively, it stops you from feeling singled out or discriminated against, which then also has that knock-on effect of preventing you from feeling like a helpless victim. It actually attaches you to the wider historic human experience that sadly bad things do happen.
1: And one of the other questions, how am I supposed to accept this? Talk me through this one. Like, what was your own journey towards acceptance. I wonder if it was, you know, different to other people's, given your background and sort of grief and resilience. Talk about this question.
0: Well, people who read my books and people who come on my grief courses will say to me, I haven't accepted it yet. I always gently challenge them and say, well, the fact that you are reading this book, the fact that you have enrolled in this grief course tells me that you have, but I want you to understand there is a difference between acceptance and coming to terms with. And really what they're talking about is, I haven't come to terms with it yet, which of course they haven't, because that sadly takes time and a lot of mental wrangling, because that when something awful happens and that awful event smashes apart your assumptive world, we call it, your assumptions about how the world will behave and how your life will be and institutions should behave and all of that, when one of these big events happens, gets smashed apart. And so what we are doing with all of these questioning is just finally, slowly, step by step, pulling a new look, assumptive world back together.
1: And that's a really good segue to sort of part two of the book, where you pose questions back at the reader. And these questions are based on research about resilience and coping with loss. Let me just highlight a couple of the questions. So there's, do you know your strengths? Who and what do you want to live for? Who are your 3 a.m. people? And it also asking, is something helping or harming you?
0: So those questions, the power of them is that they are strengths-based, constructive questions to enable anybody who's going through a tough time to personalize the best of the science. And the question that I get most feedback on is what I'm doing right now, the way I'm choosing to think, act, or be, helping or harming me in my quest to get through this? And it's such a good example of a question that can help you get back in the driver's seat of your experience.
1: And then finally, how are you these days and how's your family these days, this many years after the loss of Abby?
0: So right now is a big time for us because we're on the cusp of her being dead longer than she was alive.
1: Right.
0: And that is kind of a baffling, you know, I honestly don't know what I think about that. I'm exploring that in my head. I feel really lucky to have had her. I miss her. I miss all the girliness in our lives and what that would have, the different dimensions and love and silliness that would have brought. But essentially, I think people are always surprised. We live happy, full, loving, connected, purposeful lives, and our boys are happy and healthy, and I feel so grateful to have them.
1: Yeah, that's beautiful. That's really lovely to know that, you know, you can be resilient, you can learn to live with the loss, and life can be good.
0: Yeah. I mean, I think really, Sana, my biggest clarion cry to people is that it is possible to live and grieve at the same time. And that doesn't mean that you forget the person, but it is possible to integrate them into your life, even though they're not physically here, and to continue to honor and love them and live in a certain way because of them forever. And that is how we approach it.
1: That is resilience researcher, Dr. Lucy Hone. Lucy is an adjunct senior fellow at the University of Canterbury in New Zealand and co-director of the New Zealand Institute of Wellbeing and Resilience. She's also the author of the book, How Will I Ever Get Through This? A Practical Guide to Navigating Life's Toughest Times. That is it for All in the Mind this week. Thanks to producer Rose Kerr, senior producer James Bullen, and sound engineer Roy Huberman. I'm Sana Qadar, and a quick favor to ask before I go. If you like what you've been hearing, would you consider leaving us a review on whatever platform you use to get your podcasts? It really helps with searchability and finding new audiences for the show, and it's also really lovely to hear what you think. And if you have any feedback you want to write to us, you can also get in touch on allinthemind@abc.net.au. All right, that's it for this week. I will catch you next time.
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4: You're listening to ABC Radio National, Cassie McCullough with you. And also, Anthony Burke is here, the presenter of By Design. Anthony, this week's episode of The Homefront,
5: yeah,
4: which came out on Tuesday, fantastic stuff. Alan Kohler and many other big names talking about where we're at with housing.
5: Well, we can't talk about housing, of course, without talking about the money side of the equation. It's not all design. You've got to sort of see the whole ecology. So we're really interested to sort of try and unpick that a bit and see where we could not just take it at face value, but firstly understand the money implications behind where we're at, but also then where can we go from here? So that's kind of the idea behind this episode for the home front this week. And then on from here, we can try and look at other international housing models in the weeks to come.
4: Okay. So if you haven't been listening to the series, catch up with it online. You'll find it on the ABC Radio National website, The Home Front, and it's part of Anthony's By Design portfolio here at Radio
5: National.
4: Sounds
5: so grand when you say it like that.
4: Well, it also includes Extraordinary Everyday, which is a delightful series where you go into the story behind objects that may seem everyday, but actually have a much bigger story than we might think.
5: It's like the histories that are all around us in these objects that are, it's totally fascinating. And I, look, to be honest with you, when we started doing this Extraordinary Everyday series, I thought, well, this would be interesting. But now I find myself getting really invested in the most simple and obvious everyday things. Like the episode that's coming up is on locks. Who would have thought that keys and locks would have such an interesting history to them? But there's a whole, of course, idea here between the materials. They started off as timber. They became metal. They had all these different significance. So the symbology around them, the way they work, the mechanism of them all, even just the size of them. Some of them are so complicated but huge back in the day, of course. So a wonderful history to sort of like dig into a bit here. So next time you're going through your own front door, just think for a second about the key that you're sliding into that lock and how that whole mechanism came to be, because there's a good sort of 1,000 years of history to build on there.
4: I guess there's a time before and after the lock.
5: Yeah.
4: So before it was invented, you wouldn't have the idea of a space that you couldn't go into. And then afterwards, yeah, it's a big shift in thinking.
5: That's it. Well, you had spaces that were protected or spaces that were secret in certain ways, but the locks brought a whole different sense of what our relationship to certain spaces could or could not be in this case. And so there's a power structure.
4: Yeah, the privilege locks of access.
5: Exactly. Mm. Perfectly said. So in that sense, we've got a whole different kind of register of the world around us because of the mere appearance of a lock and key.
4: Okay, well, if you're not already interested, you should be. Look out for The Extraordinary Everyday as well as The Home Front. Anthony Burke, lovely to see you.
5: Great to see you, Cassie.
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4: Ahead, Fran Kelly and Patricia Karvelas give us their take on the week in federal politics, on the party room, on their agenda. Oh, so much. New polling shows a slight dip for One Nation and some upward moves for Labor. Those gambling ads restrictions catching the attentions of members from all sides of the parliament, actually. Yeah, that and a whole lot more. And then if you're listening with Matt Bevan, that's ahead on ABC Radio National.
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0: With ABC News, the Prime Minister has called on the opposition leader to instruct coalition senators to push through Labor's proposed strengthening of the social media ban for under-16s. This week, the government introduced legislation to double the maximum penalty for tech companies in breach of the laws and bolster the eSafety Commissioner's powers. But last night, the coalition teamed up with the Greens in the Senate to send Labor's bill to an 8-week inquiry. Mr Albanese says the inquiry will allow social media companies to resist the proposed changes.
1: The Leader of the Opposition can instruct his people, or some of them might stick to it, over in the Senate to vote for this legislation today before Parliament arises. Because if not, there are real world consequences of this.
0: Major changes proposed to Perth's residential zoning laws have been criticised as potentially leading to fewer trees and a hotter city. Under proposed changes to zoning laws, 50,000 more properties would become eligible for subdivision. Greens leader Brad Pettit says higher density is needed around train stations and transport corridors rather than a blanket approach.
2: This is the least satisfactory form of density that you could possibly imagine. It's not dense enough to encourage public transport. It's not dense enough to actually create walkable places. It is only dense enough to get rid of tree canopy and replace it with driveways and more car dependence.
0: A Jewish human rights lawyer has expressed concerns legitimate criticism of Israel is being conflated with anti-Semitism while giving evidence at the Royal Commission. Gavin Coote reports.
3: Sarah Schwartz co-founded the Jewish Council of Australia in 2024 to represent progressive Jewish Australians concerned about Israel's conduct in its war in Gaza. She's told the inquiry, while anti-Semitism is a major problem, the definition is used too broadly to silence dissenting views on Israel.
4: I think that represents a real problem when Jewish people don't feel like they can speak their political convictions, particularly in support of Palestinians.
3: Ms. Schwartz told the commission she's been targeted with abuse by neo-Nazis, as well as pro-Israel advocates who have questioned her Jewishness due to her pro-Palestinian stance.
0: Officials in the Ukrainian capital say a major missile and drone attack has killed at least 11 people. The BBC's Sarah Rainsford reports.
5: There were loud explosions all through the night here in Kyiv as the centre of the city and other sites came under Russian attack. It began with drones, followed by multiple ballistic and cruise missiles as people rushed for underground shelters or metro stations. Our team counted 10 significant strikes in the first couple of hours and saw large fires in several places. A hotel roof was in flames. Kyiv's mayor, Vitaly Klitschko, says an ambulance station was also hit, injuring several medics, and residents were being rescued from damaged buildings.
0: The United Nations warns tens of thousands of people in Venezuela are urgently in need of food and shelter following last week's deadly twin earthquakes. Cayman Gok has more from the capital, Caracas.
6: 700,000 tonnes of aid has also been sent to the country, and they'll need that for the weeks and months to come, because while the official homeless figure from this natural disaster is 16,000, the reality is that will be much higher, just like the death toll, because there are still so many buildings that haven't been searched and bodies that need to be recovered. There has been a lot of criticism at the Venezuelan government in recent days with accusations of limiting not just international press or local press, but also international aid organisations from reaching some of the worst affected areas, and there's been criticism of the government's disorganised reaction.
0: In the AFL West Coast, coach Andrew McWalter has paid tribute to retiring star Jamie Cripps, who called time on his career this week after 277 games. Cripps suffered a serious knee injury playing for the Eagles' waffle side in May and announced on Tuesday he had played his last game. McWalter said the 34-year-old will be long remembered at West Coast.
7: He played a selfless, hard-working role. I think he's left a legacy of that. What it takes to be a winning team, winning player, is you have to work incredibly hard, which is what Cripper did. And he was also a great teammate, really selfless in the role he played.
0: Perth's weather, partly cloudy today, light winds and a forecast maximum of 17 degrees. Tomorrow, Friday, will be partly cloudy and 18 degrees. Right now in the city, 15.7.
8: 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It's time for The Party Room and The Week in Politics with Fran Kelly and Patricia Karvelas. They've got a jam-packed episode, so let's head on in.
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13: People are starting to see that there is actually a different way of doing politics.
14: Hello and welcome to The Party Room. I'm Patricia Karvelas and I'm joining you from Ngunnawal country here in Parliament House, Canberra, with a croaky voice.
15: And I'm Fran Kelly on the Gadigal land of the Eora Nation in Sydney. And PK, croaky, why? Let me guess. Last night was a midwinter ball, right? How was your night?
14: Wild and also unwild, both at the same time. I had a great night. Obviously, the parliamentary ball is kind of, you know, really important on the parliamentary kind of calendar for the year. Everyone gets dressed up. They make a lot of money for charity. You get the off-the-record speeches by the Prime Minister and the opposition leader. They're always very interesting. Sometimes they leak, sometimes they don't. If you're in the room, you're not meant to say what's in them, so don't ask because I don't want to not get invited again.
15: I was just going to ask.
14: I'll give you a report card and then we can bring Anna in because she was there too.
15: All right.
14: Let's like get her in trouble, not me. But I think it's fair to say the Prime Minister's speech was... I've heard a lot of the Prime Minister's speeches. It was good. It was good. It was a solid job, but it wasn't like I'm falling off my chair. Angus Taylor's, I can see a lot of room for improvement. And I'm not criticising his delivery or something. It's not me being mean about him. I think the speech was... I've seen better opposition leader speeches. There was too much, if I can be broad about it, criticism of the government rather than criticism of oneself. And the funny ones are always self-deprecating. There wasn't enough self-deprecating. That's all.
15: The more gags the better, really. The more, yeah, I get it. Laugh at yourself. It's not all about politics. And what happens at the midwinter ball stays at the midwinter ball, apparently. So I'm betting, this is my bet, that Labor had a better night, though, PK, because, you know, let's face it, Labor started the week with a spring in their step. Then there were three major polls putting them back on top as the preferred party after One Nation dipped a bit. One Nation support, though, it must be said, is still very high, still streets ahead of the coalition in some of them. We'll get into that.
14: Housing has really, really dominated this week. Low auction clearance rates, again, proved pretty tricky for Labor. The opposition peppering the housing minister and the prime minister with questions on housing and the concerns around, you know, basically house prices. And then coalition chaos continued again. Angus Taylor's woes continued, of course, beyond the polls too. Frontbencher Melissa McIntosh doubling down on her call for a Liberal rebrand. And then such a backlash from people like, you know, Tony Abbott to her comments, calling, what was it, a brain fart it was referred to, which I can tell you a lot of people are thinking, oh, that's rather intriguing use of language. Lots to talk about. Let's bring her in. Anna Henderson is the Chief Political Correspondent at SBS. Anna, welcome to the Party Room.
16: What a pleasure. Thank you very much for having me. I'm trying to keep my voice in check as well. I mean, the thing is, it's just very loud in there. You're trying to have conversations with people, but at the same time, the noise is just quite intense. So I could feel my vocal cords at the end of the night starting to fray a little bit. I appreciate the people who offered me, you know, some kind of additional support this morning around making sure that I could appear on this podcast.
15: And the later it gets, the louder it gets, right?
16: Yeah, yeah. And it's holding out, so I'm pleased to be here.
15: Anna, there have been five polls this week, including three big ones, all showing Labor regaining support. The One Nation vote dipping slightly. Labor is back as the most popular political party in all but one of those polls. These kicked off what's been another, I think, pretty successful week in terms of governing for Labor, dominating the political agenda, passing some of those key budget measures. Be that as it may, and we'll talk about some of that, Anna, but the One Nation dip, there's been a lot of talk about it. It's still within the margin of error. I think we should have a bit of a reality check here. Mm-hmm. Importantly, One Nation remains above the coalition, in some cases by a good distance. What do you read into the falling support for One Nation? Is it a response simply, you know, out and out to Pauline Hanson's first major outing at the National Press Club a fortnight or so ago, closer scrutiny on her policy ideas and inconsistency? Or, you know, what's going on here and who should be worried? One Nation, the government, or the coalition?
14: Or all of them.
16: Or all of them.
15: Or all of them.
16: So I had a chat with Sean Ratcliffe from Accent Research. He's involved with Redbridge in putting together the poll in the AFR, one of the first to track within the margin of error dip in One Nation support, putting Labor back ahead. So psychologically, that's put a big spring in the government's step. Sean was telling me they didn't actually test directly what contributed to voter sentiment, but at the same time they asked voters, what's the biggest news story for you in the last week, when they were doing this polling process? And One Nation was far and away the biggest news story in politics that people identified. And then they went a little bit deeper and people talked about concerns about One Nation's position on paid parental leave and also multicultural discussion versus the monoculture call that Pauline Hanson has made. So I thought that was really interesting. Those things did cut through. Pauline Hanson has tried to tidy up her position on paid parental leave and say that she's not against it, but she's against small businesses having to pay more. But these issues did cut through. The government capitalised on them really quickly, making sure that it went on social media to kind of question where One Nation stood on paid parental leave. And it's obviously been quite successful. But there are very different kind of readings of these polls from a One Nation point of view. They think it might be just a blip, and there's still strong views within One Nation that they could get their support up into the low 30s or early 40s. So they've got a strategy in place. It's a bit of a long game. But then when I speak to people, I guess hardheads within the Labor movement who've been looking at these numbers, they're very excited about these figures, and they do think that we're going to see a diminution of the support for One Nation. This is the beginning of a dropping off. They don't think it's going to be significant. Mm. Like, they still think there's going to be a significant proportion of the community that sticks with them. But, you know, they think that maybe it's peaked. It's very hard to tell at this point. There's a lot of things that could happen going forward. But the Liberal Party is certainly in absolute dire straits right now. Like, internally, when they look at these numbers, some polls putting them at sort of 17% on the primary, you know, it piles so much pressure on Angus Taylor when he's already had questions about his performance internally. And I think, you know, this sort of existential crisis, like when they look at where the Greens are at now and where the Liberal Party's at and the small amount of space between them, it's causing a lot of angst and a lot of questions about performance. But at the same time, we are years out from the next election, and I know there are a lot of people who get extremely frustrated by the focus on the polls. I think it's right for us to look at them at this point in the cycle, given how big One Nation support base has become. And also,
15: so quickly.
16: Yeah, and also like the questions that are being raised, and we know that political parties do look at these polls to work out, are we going in the right direction policy-wise or leadership-wise? But I also acknowledge there are those people who think there's far too much focus on the polls. But I do think they're a test of whether policies and personalities are hitting the mark.
14: Yeah, I mean, you know, polls, I agree, you've got to be careful around this time. But, you know, they are literally an indication of how the public feels. Mm-hmm. As well. And the biggest, most important figure, I think, hands down, is that figure in the Redbridge polling, which we've talked about before, but I just want to get your thoughts on, which is not, you know, that so many Australians don't like the direction the country is going in. Mm. And that's the sentiment stuff that should be alarming. It doesn't matter if Labor's come back a bit. That mean, of course, that's important for them psychologically.
16: Yeah.
14: And politics is a psychological game, as you and I know. But it's also, they should continue to be alarmed about that sentiment, because that's the one they have to turn around, isn't it?
16: That's the grievance and frustration. And far and away, it's about cost of living more than anything else. When people identify what they are worried about, it's their living standard and whether they feel like they are, you know, having a good and improving life for themselves and their families or not. And a lot of Australians right now really don't. The government has been trying to address that with things like, you know, the housing measures that they've put together. They're hoping that's a long game and that's a slow burn in terms of realisation in the community and some of their other policies as well. But, you know, when you look at those figures, it's extremely concerning for the government, because whatever they're doing and however strongly they feel they are taking the country forward, It's just not reflecting in the community. One other thing that I did want to mention, which is, you know, not within the margin of error, it's not like a main indicator, but I think around Pauline Hanson's support, it's one that has got a lot of focus, which is that net approval rating. Because for her in the Redbridge poll, that dropped by 10 points in the week after the National Press Club address. So even though the other movements around primary vote were smaller, I think there was a big signal to the pollsters, at least, and to the political parties that she lost quite a lot of bark out of that speech, and that, you know, that her personal approval dropped in a significant way. You don't usually see drops of that magnitude in the space of, you know, just a week. So I think it was worth pointing that out too.
15: And also, yeah, I agree, Anna, far away it's about cost of living, but tied up in that very much is the question of immigration. And I think that's deeply entrenched in this vote for One Nation and the fading of the support for the major parties, that people are troubled by this. And it is tied up because they link it with the access to housing and renting and a whole lot of things. I think it remains difficult for the government. But talking about housing, Anna, it's still taking up a lot of the oxygen around the place. It's definitely a trouble spot for the Albanese government as auction clearance rates are falling, keep falling. Cotality data showed this week that national home values were falling. 0.4% doesn't sound like much, but it's the biggest monthly decline since December 2022. People are a bit spooked. The RBA has talked about this, especially first home buyers. The Prime Minister and the Treasurer, you know, they can point to their Treasury forecasts all they like, that housing growth, you know, will continue to grow but more slowly. But it's difficult to predict how this sentiment shift, again, we're talking sentiment, will impact the housing market, the general economy and the support for the government.
16: Like, Labor's very confident that their policy is going to hit over time, and that the Treasury figures, which said, you know, housing growth would slow by 2%. So, you know, overall that there'd still be continued housing growth in terms of valuations and prices, but that it would just grow more slowly. But at the same time, like, I can tell you there is a sense of concern and amongst some quarters, like a bit of panic around just how steep some of these drops have been in some parts of the country, because this is for
15: Melbourne
16: many
15: and
16: Australians.
15: Sydney for a start.
8: Yeah.
16: Yeah. It's for many Australians, they're kind of key asset, and you know, it's, you know, the biggest outlay they'll ever make in their lives, and it's kind of tied to their standard of living and what else they can do you know, with their time. And there's a lot of people who want to potentially remortgage and do more on their houses. All of this is tied up in, you know, their quality of life, and so there is, you know, a scare around this, and people are a bit fearful about what it means, particularly if they've just forked out and then discovered that their house is likely to have a lower valuation very quickly. So Jim Chalmers as Treasurer is saying, you know, you've got to play the long game here. Most people aren't buying and selling a house within a matter of years. This is, for many people, a, you know, many decades long decision. But I think there is concern within the government about how this is going to end up landing. There's a lot of things that they're forecasting and relying upon, but those forecasts need to actually come true. And so, you know, that's where the opposition has been trying to capitalise in Parliament by sort of forcing them into a corner to say, you know, how many people on first home buyer grants have now potentially immediately lost value on their purchase. I don't think they've landed really significant blows on that in Parliament, but you can see that's the direction they're going down. They think that will resonate.
8: Yeah, it's the first time I've seen them sort of try to do something. They haven't got anywhere, but they're trying to mount this argument. Look, I think Labor has been strategic here in showing that they're holding their nerve, don't you reckon? And which, you know, there hasn't been, and I hate this political term, but I'm going to use it because it's so widely used in politics, but they haven't wet the bed, you know, like they haven't like, ah, freaking out about the housing thing. They think prices will come back, you know, people will see the merits of it. And as one senior person said to me, which I thought was a really good point, I'd love to get your thoughts on it. Okay, now, absolutely, the next 6 months are going to be very hard for us, this person said, about Labor, and that's right. But then going into the next election cycle, is the coalition seriously going to go to an electorate, right, where there are so many young people on the electoral roll now? My daughter's going to be voting for the first time. Like, you know, I'm talking Gen Z, young ones, like, are really going to be voting with a promise to reintroduce negative gearing, which has become such a sort of symbolic thing, back on housing.
14: So you'd have to go in every press conference, if it's Angus Taylor or Andrew Hastie, say, we're going to put negative gearing back on your housing.
16: Yeah. You can't sort of
14: imagine it. You can't
16: imagine
14: it, can you?
16: But at the same time,
14: we're
16: going to
14: fight for your negative gearing back. Okay.
16: So the opposition, if they are in that position, which at this point that's the line they're taking, they will have to rely then on what they have so far held as their very strong view that aspirational Australia wins out over sort of let's have a level playing.

0: Field Australia, they're thinking, and they've obviously got their own research they're leaning into for this as well, and possibly their own lobby groups as well in their ear, encouraging them. But, you know, there's still a strong view within the Liberal Party that, you know, people want to have the aspirational right to do what the people before them did with raising capital, with, you know, their assets. So I guess we'll see where that lands. The government obviously is extremely confident that the long game will be in their favour here.
1: Yeah. The government should be able to argue that on the stats. Like, the stats are pretty clear about who negative gearing helps and who it doesn't. So they should be able to knock that off. But it's all very well to say play the long game. But I wonder whether they're factoring in sort of sentiment, unconscious sentiment that's been built up in Australia over decades, that our housing, yes, it's our asset, it's our home, but it's more an asset than our home. It's our wealth. It signifies our wealth rather than just where we live. That's a shift. It's something that doesn't feature so largely in other countries, I think. And if people are feeling less wealthy, that's a really negative sentiment for a government to counter. And it's quite an easy sentiment for opposition politicians, whether it's One Nation, the Greens or the Coalition, to sort of stir up resentment over, I think. And that's kind of what we're seeing, this negative sentiment the RBA talked about. Yes, interest rates have had an impact. High house prices that have been building for years have had an impact on the market, but so has the government's tax changes, even though in theory they really shouldn't have had much impact yet, but they have. It's all about sort of risk and security and positive sentiment about how well off you are or aren't, isn't it?
2: All right, so let's pivot to big story this week, and we're recording this Thursday as we do. It's playing out right now. 3 years after that landmark Peter Murphy report was handed down, Labor is finally introducing its long-awaited gambling ad reform, but it's rather friendless, as it's been described, I think, by my colleague David Spears. Friendless piece of legislation. So words like capitulation, half-assed, it's gone on, have been used by the Greens, by the Liberals.
1: I particularly liked milksop.
2: Milksop.
1: And I particularly liked, sorry to interrupt, but liked some of the gambling, anti-gambling T-shirts that the Crossbench came out in this week with slogans like Bet Unfair and tab.com.au and sports debt. I thought they were pretty funny. Anyway, sorry.
2: Sorry
1: to interrupt, PK.
2: No. I'm glad you did, because it's like been quite something, like the backlash against
0: it. Do you think they put it into, you know, Google Thesaurus, or is this all coming out of...
1: I think they put it into ChatGPT.
2: You can always hear the dot points and the bad sounds when they've been through very unsmart AI. Sorry, I don't think it's up to it yet. I know it will be. But Anna, the Coalition now talking tough on this. Really? Are they going to push for much tougher regulation? Are they going to take on the big media companies that want these advertising dollars?
0: I think Peter Dutton, when he was opposition leader, started to get a sense that this was an issue that people care about in the community and that there was potentially more to be done. And, you know, we had the party room meeting from the opposition this week. There were Liberals who spoke up in that meeting who wanted to raise concerns about the Labor position. There were personal stories told, and we've heard some just absolutely shocking stories about how this works and how people get caught in the sort of chain of gambling addiction. So I put it this way, like, we're in a season where there's a lot of sport on television, mm-hmm. and there's a lot of families sitting down to watch sporting events together. And nothing, in my experience, seems to energise a lot of parents more than the fact that they do have to sit with their kids through this kind of advertising and what it, you know, means for them. So I feel like it does underscore the fact that in the community there's frustration around this issue. I think the Liberal Party is picking up on that. It's also true that, you know, there were a number of Liberal MPs who joined John Howard in an open letter calling for stronger gambling reform earlier this month as well. PK, on your show, Tim Wilson signalling the Coalition open to an inquiry. I think there's going to be an inquiry. Mm. I think there's going to be more looking at what's under the hood here and pressure on the government. And there is a view within the opposition that they can push the line that the government is in some way trying to find some middle ground that isn't tough enough because of the potential pressure they have from industry.
2: Yeah.
1: And,
2: yeah.
1: And I mean, just on the face of it, I'm not there, so I'm not seeing the lobbyists walking around like you two are. But Labor's putting up, you know, these changes, saying we heard the minister on Radio National Breakfast this morning. She was very insistent that their changes would make a real difference. So Labor's legislation would restrict

0: broadcast to 3 gambling ads per hour between 6 a.m. and 8:30 p.m. That's alongside a complete ban during live sports broadcasts within those hours. And then it's a free-for-all. But, Anna, it's not like the kids are going to stop watching sport and go to bed at 8:30 p.m. in the middle of a game or something. 3 ads an hour, 3 gambling ads an hour, that's a lot, right? To me, I think those parents you're talking about will hear that and go, well, that's no help. They're also going to phase in an ad ban for jerseys, ban sports stars from promoting gambling, tighter limits on radio ads in school pickup hours. But, you know, it just sounds a little limp to me.
1: Yeah, so it's that 3 an hour between 6 a.m. and 8:30 p.m.
0: So there's sport going on in those times, right?
1: Yeah, absolutely. And I can give you a little update, actually. As we're going to air now in Parliament, Andrew Wilkie's speaking. He's obviously on the crossbench. He's been a long-term proponent of the need for significant change in this area. He's urging a conscience vote on this issue. And he's just said in Parliament, how can the Prime Minister sleep at night with the hundreds of gambling addicts who've committed suicide? So, you know, this is an issue that is deeply personal for a number of politicians. They are lobbied by their electorates, and that includes Labor politicians as well.
0: So then I want to know why the government isn't going harder here. I mean, in terms of things they haven't picked up from the Murphy Inquiry, for instance, they haven't gone for a national regulator. I don't quite understand that. And they haven't gone for a complete blackout of gambling ads during televised sport. They haven't gone for no end to inducements. I don't quite understand it. Is it about just out-and-out lobbying by powerful media interests? Is it about accepting a pitch from free-to-air television that they're struggling enough as it is, and if you do this, they're going to just, you know, fall out of contention altogether and disappear? The model is broken. Why is the Prime Minister standing so sort of strongly here behind some of these changes that both sides of politics are calling for now, including a lot within Labor's ranks? I mean, Mike Freelander, a Labor MP, says there is much more to be done. He says the bill's a good step, but he's been outspoken and others are outspoken on this.
2: Yeah, I just think it goes back to the original point you made, Fran, like about the sort of fierce lobbying, the sort of financial models of these companies. I think the government's tried to walk this line, and yeah, it might come back to bite them, because sometimes when you're appeasing them, but you're also showing that you're doing some reform, well, you have no friends at the end, right? Like, everyone's, you know, it's not good enough for anyone, and you end up getting yourself into a pickle.
0: Okay, so the PM's going to run this. How will they give ground?
2: They'll give some ground. They have to give it some ground. I mean, like, that is the only way to get it through the parliament. I've always said, and I said this in the pod with David, I just think the coalition will talk tough and then capitulate a little bit. Don't you think, Anna? Like, looking, sorry, like, they're getting lobbied by the same people.
1: Yeah, yeah. But they'll use all this intervening time to really put some pressure on. And, you know, Simon Kennedy, for example, on the Liberal side has been quite vocal on this front. And he's obviously out there in a sanctioned way to try and apply pressure. But in the end, you would expect that they will land in the same place. The government and the Prime Minister, he does continually say, you know, that it's not just about trying to appease one group or another with these issues, and that, you know, he's weighing up a lot more than the public might consider. So, you know, the public will make a decision on what finally lands as to whether or not they think it goes far enough. But again, it's going to come down to that family on the couch, yeah, and the call that they make about, like, are we prepared to cop this with our kids? Mm. Is it okay that our kids are seeing this? Mm. And that will be the deciding factor, I think.
2: Mm. And of course, one more point. You know, elections are won and lost on big themes and sentiments, right? These things like this end up going into the column of perhaps grievance, but they aren't vote switches apart from for small numbers of people. It's the economy, stupid always. So the government just would hope that they could ride it out. People will accept they've done something and move on. But if there are 1,000 cuts like this where people feel like not enough is being done, that's when it hurts. That's
1: not showing guts.
2: Do you know what I mean?
1: Yeah. And the time frame, like how long this has gone on for without a resolution, is a problem for the government as well, because it has created this sense that they haven't had a sense of momentum on this. They haven't acted quickly. You know, there have been certain elements of this that have, you know, come out in ways that, you know, people who follow this closely have felt weren't transparent enough and open enough. So this is a problem for them, I guess, with those who are really highly activated around the need to make changes. But yeah, I think you're right. It's not going to be the deciding factor on a vote.
0: And I think, you know, the Prime Minister, it will be betting that the social media changes they bought, the age limits, will give

0: them sort of cred with those same sort of families. So maybe that'll get them over it.
1: Okay, I'm going to go rest my voice. I look forward to chatting to you guys soon. Thanks for having me.
0: See you, Anna. Thanks.
2: That's it for The Party Room.
0: But you can hear a special extended version of the show with bonus content, including us talking about the coalition rebrand, non-brand whole sort of schmozzle of this week. That's on ABC Listen. So don't forget to follow and subscribe to Politics Now. That's the feed where this Party Room podcast lives.
2: It certainly is. And that's exclusive content. So that's extra exciting if you're into exclusive content. And if you're not, well, why aren't you? See you, Fran.
0: See you, PK.
3: The federal government has announced changes to the regulation of accounting, auditing and consulting firms. But do they go far enough? You'll hear from a former KPMG whistleblower. And you'll get the Friday wrap of the week in politics with Nine Newspapers' Shane Wright and The Monthly's Karen Middleton.
4: Now on ABC Radio National to If You're Listening, and Matt Bevan looks at Israel's campaign against Hezbollah, which has become a significant element in the broader US-Iran conflict.
5: One morning, on a street just outside the Lebanese town of Kfar Kila, two men walk through the front gate of a factory building. They stop in their tracks. Something is very, very wrong. Thick grey liquid is flowing out of the front door of the factory. They stare at the goo for a moment and then they start to run. As they rush to get help, the liquid begins to ooze across the car park and onto the street. This is very, very bad. The grey liquid is actually a slow-moving tsunami of wet cement. What on earth was going on here? Well, it has something to do with this.
6: The Israeli military has begun an operation to destroy a network of tunnels under its northern border.
5: In late 2018, the Israeli military began what they called Operation Northern Shield, which involved army engineers using big diggers to excavate their way along the border with Lebanon, looking for tunnels dug by the Iran-backed Lebanese militia, Hezbollah.
6: The Israeli Prime Minister described the tunnels as an unacceptable act of wanton aggression.
5: While digging near the town of Kfar Kila, they found one of the tunnels they were looking for.
7: They were built with one purpose in mind, to attack and murder innocent Israeli men, women and children. This is a grave violation of Israel's sovereignty.
5: Instead of sending troops over the border or bringing in artillery to blow up the entrance, which they suspected was in a warehouse on the Lebanese side of the border wall, they called in a different kind of weapon, a much slower, more viscous one.
8: In order to seal up the tunnel, they filled it with 340 truckloads of cement.
5: The IDF kept pumping in cement until they could see it coming out the other side. And it's this cement that our friends over at the factory were running away from. The two men frantically called for help. They brought in a bobcat to scoop up the cement. They towed their forklifts out of the factory, hoping to save them from certain cement death. Over on the other end of the tunnel, the Israeli army engineers watch all this unfold through their zoom lens camera, no doubt laughing hysterically. Seeing the chaos they'd created, the Israelis declared the job was done and moved on to looking for other tunnels.
6: The operation to destroy the tunnels is restricted to the Israeli side of the border and is expected to continue for several months.
5: Life in the town of Kfar Kila went on. In footage from the time, it looks like a pretty pleasant town. Right next to the border wall is a suburban park. There are nice tiled pathways, trees and outdoor lighting. They also have that outdoor exercise equipment that you never see adults using, but kids like to play with until they hurt themselves. You know the stuff I mean. There are nice apartment buildings. People are driving nice cars. They're going about their business, mostly farming. Figs, olives, fruit, you know, the kinds of things that they farm in Lebanon. But in Kfar Kila, they don't farm figs anymore. There are no kids playing on that exercise equipment. In fact, these days, they don't do anything there anymore because the whole town is gone.
9: The Israeli occupation army carried out a demolition operation in the town of Kfar Kila in the Marj'iyoun district of southern Lebanon, despite the ceasefire agreement.
5: This year, the Israeli army engineers, who just a few years ago were pulling Looney Tunes-style hijinks with diggers and cement trucks, went door-to-door in Kfar Kila and loaded each house with dynamite.
10: The mayor said that 90% of the homes and buildings have been destroyed, while the remaining 10% have been partially destroyed.
5: And Kfar Kila isn't the only town in the area that's been entirely demolished by the Israeli army. Here's the mayor of a town 12 kilometres west of Kfar Kila.
11: Look, the land is unlivable. Houses are demolished and the homes that aren't destroyed can't be lived in because they're wrecked inside.
5: In May 2026, investigative journalism outlet

0: of Lebanon since the start of the war with Iran began in March this year.
1: Lebanon's president meeting with the US ambassador to Lebanon, urging the Trump administration to pressure Israel to stop bombing parts of the south of his country and demolishing villages near the border.
0: And yet, despite urging from Donald Trump himself, Bibi isn't stopping his operations in Lebanon.
2: We have a little dispute over Lebanon, and I say you can do a little softer touch, Bibi. You don't have to knock down a building every time somebody walks into it that's from Hezbollah.
0: But here's the weird thing about it. More than a year ago, Netanyahu claimed that Hezbollah was out of the picture. He claimed that Israeli attacks had set Hezbollah back decades, that he had eliminated Hezbollah's entire leadership, destroyed most of its weapons, and eliminated thousands of its fighters. So if that's the case, why is he still fighting? And not only with airstrikes and tanks, but with dynamite, demolishing entire towns. Last week, we talked about how Israel has faced threats from militias operating in southern Lebanon right back to the 1970s. And while there were periods of relative peace, the tension has always remained. So this week, we're looking at why Bibi Netanyahu is so desperate to finish the job. When it comes to invading Lebanon, does he have an endgame? Or is he doomed to fight this war forever, no matter how many times the US begs him to stop? I'm Matt Bevan, and this is If You're Listening. Okay, so a couple of years ago, Bibi Netanyahu was feeling on top of the world. He had won a strategic victory that was so extraordinary, so unexpected, and so seemingly total that it seemed like nothing could go wrong for him. The victory was over one man, Hezbollah boss Hassan Nasrallah. And the thing is, Nasrallah is not quite the kind of guy you'd expect him to be. See, Shiite political movements like Hezbollah are generally led by old men. Think of the grey-bearded Ayatollahs of Iran. But when Hassan Nasrallah took control of Hezbollah, he was just 32.
3: A Hezbollah television studio was perhaps the appropriate place for an audience with the party's young, modernising leader.
0: And he brought a lot of new ideas to the role, like leaning on mass media to spread Hezbollah's ideology.
3: Television has presented the Party of God with new propaganda opportunities. Hezbollah's own channel has few frills and an uncomplicated message.
0: Nasrallah's sermons weren't the kind of fire and brimstone stuff you see from fundamentalist Islamic militia leaders in movies. He had a surprisingly friendly, accessible demeanour. In 2012, for instance, he did an interview with WikiLeaks boss Julian Assange.
4: This week, I am joined by a guest from a secret location in Lebanon.
0: And talked about the ways his fighters spoke to each other on their walkie-talkies using local slang so that Israeli spies couldn't understand them.
5: So, for example, they use certain words, just the village kind of terms. You know, the cooking pot, the donkey, the, you know, the father of the chicken or something like this, you know.
0: Beware the fearsome warlord, the father of the chicken.
5: No Israeli intelligence agent or computer analyst is going to understand who the father of the chicken is and why they call him the father of the chicken.
0: Now, I don't want you to think that I'm trying to make Nasrallah seem harmless. He definitely wasn't. He frequently ordered terrorist attacks on Israeli soldiers and civilians, particularly the ones in towns close to the Lebanese border. In 2006, he had fought Israel to a draw in a brutal cross-border war, killing 165 Israelis and injuring thousands more. Israel was extremely keen to get rid of him, just like they'd got rid of his predecessor.
6: Israel will remember this day as a day of military achievement.
0: He had been killed in an airstrike after Israeli intelligence agents figured out where he was. So Nasrallah was understandably concerned about being spied on.

0: was so concerned that in 2024 he started urging his supporters to get rid of the spy in your pocket. In the sermon he gave on the 13th of February 2024, 4 months after the October 7 attacks, he asked his followers to get rid of their mobile phones. Now, Nasrallah was a relatively modern man. He understood that phones are very, very important. So when he made this request, it was less of a "thou shalt not use your phone" and more of a I know, you love your phone. Everybody loves their phones, but they're helping Israel spy on you, so you gotta get rid of them. He encouraged followers to get their wives and kids to give up their phones too. They were just too much of a security risk. He said that he had given up his phone himself. My brother, he says, put your phone in an iron box, lock it and bury it. You can get it back out when the war with Israel is over. At the time, that war with Israel was going fairly well for Hezbollah. They had launched so many rockets into northern Israel that they had forced Bibi Netanyahu to order the evacuation of tens of thousands of people who lived in Israeli towns along the Lebanese border.
1: Kiryat Shemona has a haunted feel. A town of 23,000 virtually deserted. Across the north of Israel, 60,000 people have been evacuated.
0: But keeping up this onslaught on Israel was too complicated to do without any electronic communications. They would need some way of coordinating themselves. Thankfully, they knew someone who was up to the task. They had a contact at a Taiwanese tech company called Gold Apollo, which made pagers. You know, old-school 1990s beepers.
2: Introducing the most interactive paging system in the world, Gold Apollo two-way paging system.
0: Hezbollah had bought pagers from this saleswoman before. She told them that she actually had a new line of pagers available and that she'd be happy to give a bunch of them to Hezbollah for free to see if they liked them. Now, all this sounded too good to be true, and it turns out that it was. Because, unfortunately for Hezbollah, their contact at Gold Apollo didn't actually work for Gold Apollo anymore. She now worked for a shell company belonging to the Israeli intelligence service Mossad. Unbeknownst to her and to Hezbollah, the new line of pagers she was selling Hezbollah weren't quite what they seemed. The batteries in the pagers included 3 grams of plastic explosives. By September that year, Hezbollah had 5,000 of these pagers in the hands of their top commanders. By forcing everyone to switch their phones for these pagers, Nasrallah had inadvertently led them directly into a trap. On the 17th of September 2024, the true purpose of those pagers was revealed.
3: Set to detonate at exactly 3:30 p.m. Thousands of pages leaving behind destruction and even death.
0: 12 people were killed by the explosions and hundreds injured.
3: The pages, labelled Gold Apollo, were bought by Hezbollah, which apparently considered them more secure than mobile phones.
0: In a panic, Hezbollah switched to their backup communications technology, the walkie-talkies they had bought a decade ago. You know, the ones they used to discuss the fearsome father of the chicken. Trouble was, the company they bought the walkie-talkies from was also owned by Mossad.
3: Handheld radios used by members of the armed group detonated simultaneously a day after thousands of pagers were exploded in a similar fashion.
0: The exploding walkie-talkies killed and injured even more people than the exploding pagers.
3: Lebanese authorities say dozens were killed and thousands injured in the dual assaults. Hospitals have been inundated with casualties. Many victims lost fingers or have been blinded.
0: The following day, Hassan Nasrallah gave a sermon. His casual, jokey vibe was gone.
4: فصائل المقاومة في لبنان وبالتحديد على حزب الله من أجل توقف هذه الجبهة.
0: He made threats of revenge against Israel, but his heart didn't seem to be in it. He knew that Hezbollah's morale had been devastated by the attacks. A little over a week later, he too was dead.
5: The Israeli military says it has just confirmed the death of Hezbollah commander Hassan Nasrallah in an airstrike in Lebanon.
0: But Benjamin Netanyahu wasn't done. He conducted more airstrikes against the Hezbollah leadership.
6: We took out thousands of terrorists, including Nasrallah himself, and Nasrallah's replacement, and the replacement of his replacement.
0: Netanyahu said that the eradication of Hezbollah was necessary to provide security to the people of northern Israel once and for all.
6: They fired missiles and rockets into our cities. They made 60,000 Israelis leave their homes along the Lebanon border, becoming refugees in their own land. We will take whatever action is necessary to restore security and to bring our people safe back to their homes.
0: By December 2024, there was a ceasefire between Israel and Hezbollah. The Israeli government encouraged the tens of thousands of people of Galilee, the region of northern Israel that had been evacuated for more than a year, to return home. And yet,
7: more than a week into the ceasefire, many businesses are still shuttered.
0: People were, understandably, still frightened.
7: Despite the beauty and the quiet of the north, it may be hard for those wishing to raise families to live so close to the border.
8: A lot of people want to come back. There is, of course, the question and the fears about their physical safety.
0: And that's because Hezbollah was still a threat. Even without leaders or pagers or walkie-talkies or phones, individual militants can just fire off a rocket of their own volition.
9: No one is going to bring their families back into an area where within seconds their entire home can be shattered and blown to pieces.
0: And herein lies the major issue for Bibi. Despite his success in decapitating Hezbollah's leadership, he had run into basically the same problem everyone who tries to eradicate a terror group has run into in the last 50 years. It's almost impossible to destroy them entirely. See, by the time Nasrallah was killed, Hezbollah had basically become the government of southern Lebanon.
1: Hezbollah provides social security, education and healthcare, and has 13 MPs in the national parliament. Militarily, Hezbollah is much more powerful than Lebanon's national army.
0: They run the media, the hospitals, the schools. They own museums. They've been linked to amusement parks. Terrorism academics call them a hybrid organization, which means you can kill the leader and his replacement.
6: And the replacement of his replacement.
0: But regardless of who is at the top, the goals of Hezbollah remain the same, and that's the total destruction of Israel. Taking out their senior leadership might set them back a few years on that goal, but it certainly doesn't eliminate the threat. To Netanyahu, leaving them alone to wither wasn't an option. The Iranian government, which had supported Hezbollah for decades, was still in place. They would help Hezbollah rebuild. But what if the Iranian regime wasn't there anymore? Over many years, Mossad had systematically infiltrated the ranks of the Iranian government with spies. So they knew where the leader, Ayatollah Ali Khamenei, was, and where a bunch of his potential successors were too. While October 7th had been a strategic disaster for Israel, everything they had tried since had gone pretty well for them. So why not trigger the final boss fight? And how did that go for Bibi? Well, let me take you to early 2026.
10: US and Israeli strikes on Iran have entered their third day, with President Donald Trump saying the war could last 4 to 5 weeks.
0: As I'm recording this, it's 18 weeks and counting, but anyway.
10: And tonight, that war is widening. Israel says it struck senior Hezbollah members in Lebanon in strikes that killed at least 31 people, according to the Lebanese Health Ministry.
0: US and Israeli strikes on Iran led to Hezbollah fighters firing rockets into Galilee. Israel responded with airstrikes of their own, and then an invasion.
11: We've just arrived here in northern Israel, very close to the Lebanon border, and it's at this point that the IDF has announced an evacuation of the entirety of southern Lebanon, telling people to move north.
0: Last week, we talked about how Israel has spent decades wrestling with the idea of creating a buffer zone to protect towns along their border with Lebanon. They determined that the buffer zone should be located in Lebanon so that the residents of Israel's north could stay put. So, Israel ordered the total evacuation of part of another country, then invaded that country and started knocking down every village within 10 to 15 kilometres of the Israeli border.
12: The war between Israel and Hezbollah that erupted in March has forcibly displaced about 1 million people and killed over 3,500.
0: Israel was creating this buffer zone for its residents in the north by brute force. Invading a country and demolishing its towns is an extraordinary thing for Israel to do. And it's an extraordinary thing for them to continue doing, despite international pleas for them to stop. So why are they still doing it? Well,
13: Israel goes to the polls in October. It's the first Knesset election since Israel's blackest day, the Hamas attack on October 7, 2023.
0: At the most recent election in 2022, the parties that form Bibi Netanyahu's coalition formed a government despite winning only 48% of the vote. And a reasonable chunk of that vote came from towns in northern Israel, near the border with Lebanon. Towns that were evacuated when fighting between Hezbollah and Israel began in October 2023. Now, recent polling indicates that residents of those towns are not happy.
14: A normal person cannot stand the crazy situation we have here. So only with drugs a person can continue on functioning here.
15: They tell us time and time again that there is a ceasefire, but we keep seeing that it doesn't hold and doesn't exist. Like, a ceasefire here means nothing.
0: And voters in the region explicitly blame Bibi Netanyahu for their troubles.
16: Netanyahu's bloc that received about 66% of the voters in the north and now actually receives about 35%.
0: In Israel, where virtually every election comes down to the wire, this could be decisive for Netanyahu when he faces voters later this year. Most Israelis, particularly in the Galilee, want Israel to continue fighting Hezbollah in southern Lebanon until they're destroyed and maintain a buffer zone until that happens.
17: I think we should finish with them. After we finish with Hezbollah, we can try and make peace with Lebanon.
18: Whoever wants to kill us, we're going to get back to them, and we're never going to allow anyone or any terror organization get to us.
0: Netanyahu's voters want the government to keep going. His political opponents say that the peace deal Donald Trump has signed with Iran is a sign of Netanyahu's weakness.
6: The deal is bad for Israel, bad for the region. Netanyahu has failed to achieve every single one of the war's objectives as he himself defined them.
0: Every domestic political signal is telling Netanyahu to continue fighting Hezbollah until every one of them is gone and every resident of the Galilee can feel secure in their home. And yet his strongest international supporter is telling him to stop.
19: I'll tell you what, Israel's fighting Hezbollah too long and too many people are being killed. And you don't have to knock down an apartment house every time you're looking for somebody, because there are a lot of people in those apartment houses, and they're not all Hezbollah, that I can tell you.
0: In Trump's eyes, Netanyahu owes him a favor.
20: If it weren't for Donald Trump, Israel would have been eviscerated.
0: And he makes sure that Netanyahu knows it too.
21: He confirmed that he said to Benjamin Netanyahu, "You're effing crazy. You would be in prison if it wasn't for me." That's a reference to Benjamin Netanyahu's corruption charges, which President Trump is trying to have dropped.
0: President Trump wants Netanyahu to stop what he's doing in Lebanon, because if he doesn't, ending the war that they are both in with Iran is going to be virtually impossible.
13: Israel's occupation of southern Lebanon jeopardises the peace deal Trump so desperately wants.
0: Donald Trump joined that war in Iran after Bibi Netanyahu convinced him that it would be easy to win. They both had recently had what they mutually agreed were spectacular tactical victories. Netanyahu had decapitated Hezbollah. Trump had snatched the president of Venezuela out of his bed in the middle of the night. Trump also thought that his interests were aligned with Netanyahu's. They both wanted to topple the Iranian regime. But, as we now know, it hasn't gone as seamlessly as those previous operations. This time, thousands of people have been killed. 1 million Lebanese people are now refugees in their own country. Their homes have been demolished. 10

0: Tens of thousands of Israelis are afraid to live in their own home. The people who actually elected Trump and Netanyahu aren't happy either. Trump's supporters in America and Netanyahu's supporters in Israel have different opinions about when they want this war to end. The American people want it over now, but the Israelis say it's not done yet. The thing is, they can't both get what they want.
1: Hi, I'm Andy Lee,
2: and this is Wiz.
1: No, it's not.
2: We're here to tell the little folk in your life that we're back.
1: No, stop!
2: In the show that he doesn't want you watching.
1: There's nothing to see here.
2: With more adventures. More monsters.
1: Stop telling them.
2: And more ways to annoy Wiz.
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9: Domaninialka. 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
11: Wardadoia.
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9: Wukuk.
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9: Murupuk.
12: Hello, my name is Lloyd Majidal. I'm here at Fitzroy with Mum and Dad and Babadu Jongore.
13: Hello, my name is Mari Matidel. Ngati was spoken by the old people who live south of Balgo. I learned it from them.
12: And we're here for Ngati language. This Ngati language, it's my Jaja language, Mum's mum.
13: For a long time now, I have worked as a translator and an artist. Last year we published a dictionary for that Ngati language that was started by the old people. My second word is Nyanyi. It means long time ago. Nyanyi Walilgu.
7: 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One word at a time.
5: Coming up, the 3 o'clock news, then conversations. And Sarah Konoski's guest is Gina Chick, the first winner of the TV survival series Alone Australia. I'm Cassie McCullough. I will catch you tomorrow.

0: Good afternoon, Jonathan Hopper with ABC News. Victims, survivors, experts and politicians are calling for an urgent extension of the National Redress Scheme for child sexual abuse survivors, with the program unlikely to clear its existing backlog before its legislated closure date. Political reporter Claudia Long has more from Parliament House.
1: In 2026 to date, the scheme has processed an average of 993 applications a month, a significant uptick on 2025. But even at this rate, it won't be able to clear the 30,000 case backlog by the time it's legislated to shut in 2028. And that doesn't include the more than 1,500 new cases expected each month over the next year. Griffith University criminologist and redress expert Kathleen Daly says the current timeline is unrealistic.
2: 1 year to close the redress scheme after the close of applications is ludicrous.
1: The federal government hasn't committed to extending the scheme, but has promised it won't let victim survivors down.
0: Greens Senator Sarah Hanson-Young says Australia's social media ban for under-16s has been a failure from the start. The government is proposing increased powers for the ESA.

0: Safety Commissioner and the doubling of maximum penalties for tech companies who fail to comply with the ban. The Coalition and Greens yesterday teamed up to send the bill to an 8-week inquiry. Senator Hanson-Young says teenagers are not safer as a result of the current social media age restrictions.
1: It is the government's lack of willingness to hit the social media companies where it hurts, and that's their toxic algorithms. That's their use of people's data that they make money and huge profits off. You've got to hit them at their business model.
0: A parliamentary report into fraud within the National Disability Insurance Scheme has recommended measures to prevent workers banned in one sector of the care economy from operating in another. More from National Disability Affairs reporter Naz Campanella.
2: The report makes 12 recommendations. They include changing the Crimes Act to crack down on fraud and related offences involving exploitation, abuse or neglect of participants, and mandatory reporting when providers solicit or receive kickbacks. The Joint Committee also recommends that only clinicians who are registered with their professional body complete the reports or assessments needed to be eligible for the scheme. It also suggests a system for registering NDIS workers and establishing a publicly available list of qualified care workers. The NDIS Minister Jenny McAllister says the government will consider the recommendations.
0: Russia has launched a large-scale attack on Ukraine's capital overnight that's killed at least 13 people and injured scores as loud explosions shook Kyiv for hours. Tuiyong Fitzpatrick reports.
3: The attack with ballistic and cruise missiles and drones damaged buildings and civilian infrastructure across the city. Russia says it's in retaliation for recent attacks on its civil infrastructure. People crowded into underground stations carrying children, belongings, tents and pets as air raid alerts were issued for most of Ukraine's territory overnight, in Russia's worst attack on the country since mid-June. Ukrainian President Volodymyr Zelensky had earlier warned of a possible overnight attack and said he was cutting short his visit to Dublin.
0: In sport, two of world football superpowers came back from the brink on day 21 at the FIFA World Cup, while host nation USA won through to the round of 16. ABC Sports' Zane Bojack has more.
4: England, one of the pre-tournament favourites, found themselves 1-0 down to Democratic Republic of Congo with just 14 minutes left, before a brace from skipper Harry Kane speared the three lines through to the next round 2-1. Belgium looked down and out against Senegal when they trailed 2-0 with 4 minutes left before running out 3-2 winners in extra time. For the Red Devils, they move on to a clash with the USA in the round of 16 in Seattle on July 6. And that's because the host nation were able to defeat Bosnia and Herzegovina 2-0 despite losing striker Folarin Balogun to a red card in the 64th minute in San Francisco.
0: Western Australia's weather for tomorrow: chance of a shower along the south coast, northern central west, eastern great southern, southeast central wheat belt, southern Gascoyne, Goldfields, Eucla and southern interior. Showers over the northeast Pilbara, northern parts of the interior. In Perth, 7 degrees overnight before a partly cloudy Friday with a top of 18 degrees. Looking ahead, Saturday, mostly sunny and 20. Sunday, showers returning in the afternoon and 21. Monday, a possible shower, 19. Right now in the city, it's 15.3. 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
15: Gina Chick is a force of nature. The world came to know her on the SBS TV series Alone Australia. A 52-year-old woman dressed in a possum skin coat, hugging trees, singing to fish and dancing barefoot on the moss. Gina survived 67 days of often cold, rainy and windy Palawa country on Tasmania's west coast. One by one, the other competitors gave up because they were too hungry or too cold or too lonely or a mix of all of that. But when Gina discovered that she had won the series, the first woman to do so, she wasn't struggling or starving. In fact, she seemed to be thriving. Gina could have kept going for weeks, especially because in the middle of the night, while out for a wee, Bonanza, she'd grabbed and killed a wallaby. But it wasn't just Gina's survival skills which captivated the audience. It was her remarkable openness. Gina's stories about the life and loss of her three-year-old daughter, Blaze, touched many people deeply too. Gina grew up loving books, and she comes from a line of remarkable women writers. And she's now written down her own story. It's called We Are the Stars. Hi, Gina.
11: Hi, Sarah.
15: Tell me about that night in Tasmania when you crash-tackled a wallaby.
11: I think I was about 35 days in. It was something like that. And my whole strategy for survival was basically, I describe it as I died and I dissolved and I was regrown as part of the interconnected web of life. And what that meant was if I needed something, I would ask Big Mama. And I'd been surviving on a diet of very small trout and fried worms and fish sperm and beetles and grubs and those sorts of things. And I knew that I needed to get an animal, but the restrictions on hunting were quite severe. So no projectiles. The only way you could catch an animal was to either live trap it, and I didn't have the skill for that, or you had to be able to be close enough to donk it over the head with something. And I went out on this particular night and I talked to the lake and I said, Big Mama, I know I'm here to tell a story and I can't tell it if I'm not here, so I'm going to need an animal. And I don't know how this is going to happen, but I'm going to need an animal. And not long after that, I went out for a pee. And you've got to understand, where my bed was the most uncomfortable bed. It was like sleeping on a bed of highway rocks. Nights were 14 hours long. I'd never sleep for more than about 15 minutes at a time with an hour of being awake. And so to go out for a wee in the middle of the night, I was in no rush to come back and lie in my bed of rocks. So I would always, after a pee, sit on this log and talk to the moon and commune and, you know, just have my little hippie heart, you know, chatting to the world. And all of a sudden, in the darkness, about an hour after my pee, my body leapt and launched. And, I mean, if I backtrack, I can say I felt a presence, but I didn't consciously feel the presence. I kind of came to as my body landed on a wallaby. And then I went, oh, right, that's what we're doing. And I knew there was a rock, so I kind of wrangled this struggling wallaby until I, you know, put a hand on a rock and then doink, doink, doink, and then I had food for a month. In fact, when they came to get me, I still had 3 weeks worth of food and I fed Lee lunch. But the interesting thing for me is I used to hunt with my dingo, and because of that, my body knew what it was to be able to jump on an animal and have the right levers to be able to subdue it. And so the probably 30-odd times that I'd done that were in my nervous system, and my body felt that there was a wallaby there and jumped on it, and that was that. I ate for a month.
15: What are your earliest memories of being in nature, in the wild?
11: Pretty much, I think my earliest memories are my earliest memories. My dad is this super adventurer. Like, he always has been, like the most calm action hero you can imagine, you know, the most kind action hero you can imagine, but still an action hero. And he needs adventure. And he got three girls. And there was no part of him that decided that he was going to treat girls any differently because they were girls. So we got to go out adventuring with Dad, with Dougie, as we know him. And Mum would come along too. So being out in the bush, climbing mountains, going on adventures, camping with no money, with A-frame tents that would blow down in the wind and get rained in, making absolutely horrendous one-pot meals of braised steak and onions around a campfire, going on bushwalks, bird watching with Mum, animal watching. It's just the way we grew up.
15: You mentioned levers in that memory of capturing the wallaby. Levers were important to your dad.
11: Yes, my dad was a physics, maths, science, chemistry high school teacher. And when I was young and struggling at school, I'd go for walks with Dougie down to the beach, and he would tell me about the universe and atoms and stars, and it was an amazing way to have a sense of context so that my problems were tiny when seen in the life cycle of a star or in the mechanics of an atom. And Dougie always said that the secret to the universe was levers. That would be, you know, that's it. This is the secret to the universe, levers. What? Yep, that's it. And it didn't matter how old I was, that would be the answer. And so the older I got, the more I saw that the old bugger was right.
12: Even out there in the middle of the wilderness, the yep. levers came in handy. So he was adventurous. He was also accident prone.
11: Oh. Yes. Yeah. So Dougie doesn't feel pain like normal people feel pain. And that sounds like, in some ways, it's a great thing, and I should know because I inherited it, but it means that he doesn't know when he's hurt. So, and what that means, and I share this, is that there can be a carelessness with our bodies because they, like, we don't know when we've actually injured ourselves. It's like, oh, there's blood somewhere. Where was that? Oh, okay. Bugger, I should probably, like, do something about that. With Mum sort of screaming because we've just dripped blood all through the house, or Dougie's, you know, he's got blood all over the sheets, and Doug, you're dripping blood all over the house again. And so because he doesn't really feel pain, and because he then is a little careless with his body, he has had every possible accident you can have and still be alive. I don't even know how he's still alive.
12: What was the drive into school like in your family car, Gina? It could get pretty noisy in that van.
11: Yes, it did. My sisters and I, we all played musical instruments, and we all had to practice our instruments every day. And so on the half-hour drive into our schools, we would all practice our instruments at the same time. I have no idea how Mum and Dad handled it. If I was in that car now, I would be crawling out of it with that sound. But I think for each of us, being able to focus on our own practice, we just faded out the others. But, you know, one of those instruments was a trombone. A trombone in a car for half an hour doing scales with a clarinet and a flute. And Mum and Dad are like, la, la, la, la, la, chatting away in the front.
12: Was there music at home as well?
11: Yeah, always, always. Mum's incredibly musical. So we grew up with her playing the guitar and singing. She used to put on musicals. We sang in madrigal groups. We played in the local Daggie orchestra. There was always music. We were in bands. I crawled onto a piano and taught myself to play. I see music. I like don't just hear it. I see it hanging in space. I see the structure of it. I see the way chords are in space. And so Mum sort of singing meant that there was always three-part harmony floating around. There were always rounds. There was always singing. And then there's Dougie going, tiddly-pom.
12: You're a family of readers.
11: Mm.
12: What was the first book that really grabbed your imagination?
11: A book can completely change who we are in the space of 300 pages, we're one person, and then at the end of those 300 or 400 or 200 pages, we are now a completely different human. And my first experience of that was when I was 6 years old with The Jungle Book by Rudyard Kipling. And my life didn't just change, my trajectory changed. I can now track back my life to the moment when I was given that book and when I first opened it, and I can still smell. I can still smell, you know, old book smell, that kind of musty kind of smell. And yeah, and I wanted to inhale the story. I'm 6 years old and this story has just broken me open, and I wanted the story so much that I would tear little bits of paper from the corners and eat them. It was like I wanted to eat the story. I actually did. I wanted to eat the story. And I think I did, because the story of The Jungle Book is still alive in me, and all of those characters are still not just my friends but my allies, and they've been with me now for almost 50 years.
12: The eating of the books didn't stop with The Jungle Book. This is a...
11: Nope.
12: This is an ongoing practice,
11: yes,
12: Gina.
11: Yes, it did. Let me tell you, paper tastes very different. It tastes very different these days. Old paper, I love the taste of old paper, except when it's a bit mouldy.

0: you don't like that. You
1: and
0: know.
1: It really was because you wanted to take those those stories into your body, consume them.
0: Yeah. I don't, I've never been diagnosed with anything and I'm kind of happy with that, but I suspect if, you know, I got sat down in front of somebody who knew what they were doing, I'd have many letters after my name. And I think that, like, on the spectrum of synesthesia, I'm along that spectrum. So for me, any sense I actually experience on many levels, and so for me, reading is... It isn't just reading and, oh, here's a story. I'm living it. I'm feeling it. But I'm also tasting the scents and seeing the emotions and, like, you know, that, like, the colours of feelings and all of that. So to eat the paper is to eat the story. It's just another part of me wanting to consume this on every level and take it into my cells.
1: What did birds mean to you as a kid?
0: Oh, my little birdie birds. I was obsessed with birds. All animals, all nature, but birds in particular. I thought I was a bird. I wanted to be a bird. I would fantasize about looking through birds' eyes. I would hold out my hands so that I had feathers, you know, for my fingers were feathers and wings. I was constantly devastated that I wasn't an eagle. Like, devastated, absolutely bereft that I'm like, I'm not an eagle. And I'd wake up the next day, I'm still not an eagle. And so birds were, I don't know, there was no such thing as, and it's not a hippie spirit animal thing, it's more of a, just a, like, I have a sense of kinship with birds that started, again, when I was very young.
1: On Conversations today, I'm with writer Gina Chick, who became famous for winning Alone Australia a few years ago. She's talking about her unusual upbringing on the south coast of New South Wales and the big revelation about her ancestry, which changed everything.
2: You got a reputation in the neighbourhood for looking after birds. Where would you keep the baby birds that needed Gina's care?
0: Yeah, I was a crazy bird girl. And that started, I think, when I was about 10. And when I kind of sort of had my, I had my first foray into rescuing a sick or an injured bird. And in our local small country town, people knew me as the bird girl. So they would bring their sick or injured birds because I was the weird bird girl. And I would keep them in little socks in my wardrobe because a bird will very quickly die if it shocks. But if it's in a sock, it kind of regresses and thinks that it's in its mother's nest. It thinks it's under its mother's belly and it's in a nest. And it just goes very quiet and placid and docile. But it also will then imprint on its carer because it's gone back to being a baby bird. And so I would then be its mother, and it would think that I was its mother. So then it would, you know, I'd take it out and it would sit, they'd sit on me, and when I'd let them go, I'd go out of the house and they'd just land on my head or, yeah.
2: You'd take them to school? What was that
0: like? Yeah, I'd take them to school because you got to feed a baby, don't you? And little baby birds need to be fed every couple of hours. So I would take them to school either in a pocket or in a bag and then I would feed them. And the easiest way to feed a baby bird is the same way that a mother feeds a baby bird, which is to spit the food into the baby bird's mouth. And if you don't do that, you've got to get syringes or you've got to get paddle pop sticks, and you can actually get it into the wrong place in the bird and kill it. And so I would just chew up the food, whatever it was, and then I would spit it into the bird's mouth, and the baby bird would go, cha-cha-cha-cha-cha-cha-cha-cha-cha, and it would, you know, it would swallow it, which made perfect sense to me, but the kids at school somehow thought it was weird. I don't understand why. Ah, Gina, you're vomiting in the bird's mouth. Oh, my God, Gina, Chick's kissing a bird.
2: You know, when you describe home, it's such a beautiful portrait of this loving family with books and music and trips out in nature and this kind of big, happy nest of humans. Mm. And school was a really different, contrasting experience to that. In your first year of high school, you got a piece of paper. Your friend Jessie showed you a piece of paper one day. What was it?
0: Gina Chick should wear a bra. And it was a petition. and it had 150 signatures. And I think I'd been

0: been at school for maybe 3 weeks by this point. And I'd come from being incredibly, okay, weird, very, very odd, and not having any friends in primary school. But then I thought once I got to high school, okay, nobody knows me here. There's only a couple of people who know me. And in 3 weeks, one of the girls from primary school started up his petition and just doomed me. And then I was, again, you know, that was it.
1: So were you unhappy as a teenager?
0: Parts of me were definitely confused. I was confused because I felt like everyone else knew how to human and I wasn't a human. I used to say I was an element, you know, partly probably because I got taken on so many science walks and got told about atoms and elements. But I felt like I was this sort of fundamentally basic, you know, thing that wasn't a person. And everybody else was a person, and I had to figure out why the things I said and the things I did weren't what everybody else was saying and doing. And so once I found a group of girls who became friends, most of the time I would human okay, but then every now and then I'd say something or I'd do something that would be the thing, and all of a sudden I'd be on my own again for a little while, or I'd go and hide in the library, or there'd be some cattiness. And I just found that baffling because animals are honest, you know, there's not that. And now it totally makes sense. I was so weird, Sarah. Oh, my God.
1: You sound so great. Oh, I love the sound of Gina.
0: Yeah, but when you're an adult, it's great. Yeah, but when you're a kid, it's just, you know, it's built into humans. We fear what we don't understand. It's a tribal thing. Like for a tribe to survive, for a village to survive in nature, there has to be, you know, we have to have things in common. We have to have behaviours in common. And when someone behaves in a way that is baffling and outside the norm, they are actually a threat to the village. So it's this primal force that brings teenagers into this desire and this sort of magnetic pull to tribalism. And figuring out their own power in that. And I just see it as like it is actually a fundamental part of human development. And I just happened to be so weird. I wasn't weird enough to be with even the weird kids. Like I was so...
1: Proper weird.
0: I was proper weird. I was absolutely proper weird. And also I wasn't interested in changing my behaviour to be liked. So I was like, fine, I'll be weird. Hate me, I don't care. Until as a teenager, of course, I did care and I did want to belong.
1: One time when things were tough at school, your dad came up with an ingenious plan to help things. What did the two of you build together?
0: At Bomaderry High School, there was like 365 kids in our year. It was a big year, big school, big high school, and seats were a premium. And they were coveted, they were fought over, there were raids on them. And I asked a group of girls if I could come and sit with them. And the first time I asked, they said no. And then Dougie says, what if we build a seat? And maybe then, you know, it's levers. Here's a lever. Here's something that, you know, they're going to want and you can provide and maybe that'll be the thing. And so Dougie and I built a seat. Bless him. He was a good one. He is a good one. So we built this seat, and it was one of the scariest things to take this seat, this offering.
1: What colour was this seat?
0: It wasn't just yellow. It was the kind of yellow, if you can picture the yellowest yellow that a kid who's drawing would possibly come up with. It's that kind of yellow, and now make it glossy.
1: And you, what? Pulled it into school, dragged it up,
0: dragged it
1: into the playground.
0: Dragged it across the entire playground on my own, bumping.
1: I just love this was
0: weird.
1: Your dad's plan.
0: Yeah.
1: What kind of reaction did you get?
0: Well, they're still my friends.
1: It worked. They came and wanted that seat. Was such a...
0: The seat was
1: a ticket.
0: It was the thing, yeah. And also, now looking back, oh, my God, it was such a ballsy move. Like, what do you do when some weird kid just turns up with this giant, amazing seat and says, I want to sit with you? Like, it takes a lot to say no to that seat. It takes a lot to say no. It's
2: you know, what are you going to, it's like, oh, okay, I guess, right, you know. So,
1: she's
2: yeah.
1: got the seat. She feeds birds out of her mouth, but damn, that's a good seat.
2: But six of us can sit down. It was a great thing.
1: You grew up knowing that your mum was adopted and you and your sisters would daydream about her birth mother, your grandmother, imagining she was someone famous, someone exotic. Tell me about the phone call you got from your mum when you were 21 and living in Sydney.
2: Yeah. We always knew mum was adopted, and it was such a beautiful fantasy of all of the ways that our grandmother would have been famous or was famous. And then mum rings up when I'm working in a gym in Mossman, and the adoption laws had just changed and she could right away to find out who her birth mother was. And that's, she always said, I just want the name. I want to know what her name was and I want to know what my birth name was. And she rang up and she said, I did it and I know the name. And I'm 21 living away from home. I'm like, woohoo, go, mum, you were, yeah, whoa. And she and I said, whoa, what's the name? She goes, well, that's the thing. I know the name. And for a moment I didn't understand what she meant. I said, what do you mean you know the name? She said, well, there's a famous writer with this name and it has to be her because it's an unusual name. And the name was Charmian Clift. Now, I didn't know who Charmian Clift was, but we were in Mossman, which is where she used to live, and the Mossman bookshop had a whole bunch of books by Charmian. And the most amazing thing was to go over to this bookshop and see on the back of one of those books a photo that was dead set my mother. And my sister and I, like our eyes were like dinner plates. Just, oh, wow. It's there is nothing to argue about here. This is absolutely our grandmother.
1: Charmian Clift lived this wild bohemian life, you know, spent years on the Greek island of Hydra, hanging out with Leonard Cohen and writing books, writing memoirs, writing newspaper columns. Did learning that she was your grandmother, I don't know, give you a different validity, allow you to see yourself differently somehow?
2: Absolutely. My first thought was everything makes sense. I make sense. Because there was nothing. Mum and Dad are beautiful. And now I know how extraordinary they are. Now I can really see the, like, my genealogy. I can really see how my personality does come from both of them. But, well, you know, when I was growing up, I was so odd. And they just seemed normal, though they really weren't. But to find out that I had this grandmother who was actually larger than life and extraordinary in ways that my sort of mythically oriented brain could recognize and relate to, it made a part of me make sense. The interesting thing for me now is that the egg that made me grew inside my mum when she was growing inside Charmian. Because a fetus grows all its own eggs, doesn't it? So my very first little spark of consciousness, the half of me that's an egg, actually grew inside Charmian.
1: When you moved to Sydney, Gina, it's kind of where you first found your tribe. Tell me about the world you discovered in your early 20s in Sydney.
2: I'm so grateful that I was in my 20s in the 90s in Sydney, because I found Oxford Street and it was just a love fest, you know, largely due to the kinds of chemicals that everybody was imbibing at the time. But also there was this whole culture. There was this whole culture of freedom and expression and creativity. And I was spending my nights wearing basically three bits of gaff tape and some platform boots on a podium in DCM, on the podium that I always danced on. And embarrassingly, sometimes when I would get on it, people would get off it because I would dance like with my whole body so much that, you know, I was actually a danger.
3: I'm so sorry.
2: And I would dance for 8 hours a night, three nights a week, at various spots on Oxford Street and parties. There was this real tribalism, but it was very, very, my experience was it was incredibly inclusive. And I found my people because the gay scene didn't tell me I was too big. In fact, there was I wasn't even that big. I was just one sort of shiny thing in an ocean of sequins. And I

0: could be flamboyant and I could be strange and I could be too much and I could be loud and I could be all the things that I got reviled for. And I was loved for those things, and I found acceptance and I found communion and I found solidarity. And also to be in a community where everything is allowed and to be able to look under every single rock in my own psyche and have none of it be bad or wrong or judged, that was just like a balm to a quite raw and tender soul.
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2: My guest today is Gina Chick, the first winner of Alone Australia, a wilderness survival show broadcast on SBS. Gina grew up in a loving, eccentric family in Jervis Bay and then moved to Sydney as a young woman, happily hitching herself to the queer party scene around Oxford Street. Gina, in your 20s, you fell hard for a man who you believed at the time was a soulmate, but it all went pretty horribly wrong.
0: Yes,
2: it did. What was the legacy of that relationship for you?
0: I've spent a lot of time studying fairy stories. And fairy stories, once you get underneath the Disney version of fairy stories, they're teaching stories. And many of the fairy stories are to educate, in particular, women about life and about innocence and about predators. And we live in a culture where we aren't given those stories in the way that our hunter-gatherer ancestors would deliver them around the fire to give growing women the tools and the archetypal stories to be able to recognise our own innocence and also what it's like to be prey. And when we aren't given those stories, when we aren't taught in that way, then we find out by running into those stories and running into the parts of us that yearn for. And this is what happened to me. So I fell in love deeply, madly, completely, truly, and gave all my power away to a man who lied. And the decisions that I made in that process meant that I crashed my life, and I crashed it in spectacular Gina style. Because I don't do something by halves when I love, and especially back then, it was all of me. And I rolled the dice and went, nope, I'm all in. And I learned why now wise Gina can look back and say, oh, kiddo, you would have been good for you to read Bluebeard. Bluebeard would have been a good one for you.
2: When that relationship finally ended, you were in terrible financial debt.
0: Yep.
2: And you were desperate to pay off this enormous sum of money you'd been landed with. And at one point, a wealthy older man who was somewhat enamoured of you, he offered to pay it all off, no strings attached. Why did he say no?
0: That was a really interesting moment because I ran into everything from my most unconscious part to the oldest, wisest wolf wisdom of me all in one moment. And when he offered to pay the whole thing, no strings attached, for about a couple of seconds, I was fist bumping inside myself. This is it. It's the answer. It's all the answers. And then the wise, wild, old part of me that knows that we need to learn our lessons, it said no. And I see it this way. Our lessons are going to keep coming. And if the first time that lesson comes up, we don't learn it and we push it away, it goes around in a circle and then it comes around and it hits us in the back of the head. And if we don't get it then it's going to come again and it's going to get harder. And this time it's going to go a bigger circle, more momentum, hit us harder. And for me, I had been going la, la, la about this lesson. So when I learnt it, it was full, like circumference of the world.

world kind of like, okay, this thing has gone all the way around and now it is a comet and it is coming up the back and here it is. And in that moment, the wise part of me spoke up and said, if you don't learn this lesson now, the next time it could be terminal, it could affect your family. The only way you're going to learn this lesson is to pay back the money. Nobody can rescue you from this. The only, like, you got yourself here, gee, you have to get yourself.

0: You have to get yourself out. Otherwise, that lesson is just going to wait. And I never want to be here again. That was the thing. I never want to feel like this again. The only way I'm not going to feel like this is if I actually take responsibility.
1: How long did it take you to pay that money off?
0: I think it was 7 years. 7 years, yeah, ish.
1: Doing what?
0: I massaged and I started up a massage business and I hustled.
1: You also worked in a all-girl security
0: group. Yeah, I did too. Charlie's Angels. So Charlie's Angels was Australia's first all-female security team, started up by an incredible woman named Karen Lidbury. Karen was our Bosley. Kaz was fantastic. And so she just pitched us. She pitched the Charlie's Angels team. We wore all these black suits and we'd be strutting around with Madonna mics at these events. Or we'd be on some door somewhere at 2 a.m. and then the car would pull up and out would jump Kaz / Bosley with a thermos. Go, Angels. She'd go, Angels, you're doing a great job. Anyone for a cup of tea? And you'd be like, it'd be freezing. It's winter. We're absolutely outside in the cold, in the rain. And then she pops up with a thermos and then go, okay, I'm off to the next one. She was so fabulous. And, Charlie's Angels became a bit of a thing in the late 90s, early noughties. And we got all these amazing gigs in all the A-list events. And I was usually front of house because I was the least capable in terms of any martial art. I was actually not very capable at all, but I could brawl and I knew that. But I was really good at spotting where the trouble would be, probably because I was so terrified about getting into a fight that I was like, okay, I need to spot this before it happens. This is pure survival here. And the Angels were amazing negotiators and also, with the exception of me, incredible sort of physical skills as well. So, yeah, the Angels were a force.
1: Did nature, the wilderness, have any place in your life in those years?
0: Nature was inside me. I was made of it. Nature isn't something ever that has been, it's me and it's nature. I am. Since I was a kid, I've never had a sense of myself as being separate from nature. But living in the city for those, whatever it was, 10 to 15 years, because I did not have access to the kind of nourishment that I would feel when I would walk down the beach or sleep next to a fire or talk to my birds or just hear a storm coming, I got gradually more and more disconnected and divorced from my own essential nature. So whenever there was a moment to get out into the wild, I would feel like I've come home, and often there would be events like a group of my gay friends would go and drop strawberry trips and go up to the Blue Mountains and romp and frolic in a pool just playing, or there would be a beach adventure, or whenever I went home to Jervis Bay, there would be that sense of nature. So it would be, there'd be postcards, there'd be the breeze would blow through me, but I think I was also in such grief as well, that I don't know if you've ever had this where it's almost hurts more to hope. It's easier to just shut down all hope and then be in the numbness and be in the coldness and be in that than have the taste that is not going to be there forever. And I think that that's one of the things that happened to me. I just put all my nature petals in because I couldn't immerse enough. And it hurt too much.
1: When you were in your late 30s, you decided to take yourself off to school, one that teaches survival in the wild. What kind of place is Tom Brown Jr.'s Tracker School?
0: Tom Brown Jr.'s Tracker School was like the most incredible paradise. And Tom is a very controversial figure. He is a proponent of coyote mentoring. And coyote mentoring means you never actually give an answer. You make people work for it and learn it so they can gather that skill for themselves. And sometimes it's by giving false information so that they will go out and they will find out that it's not right for themselves. So it's just like, never actually believe anything I say. And an incredible raconteur, incredibly charismatic figure.

0: But what he could do was mind-blowing. Like I went in the guy, oh, yeah, whatever, I don't know anything about this guy. And then when I saw him in action, I was completely gobsmacked because he absolutely was the real deal. And so I spent, the first time I was there, I think I spent 4 months there. I just knew I had to go to learn how to do all these things, make fire by rubbing sticks together and make shelters. And, you know, he would teach, like, here's 120 different kinds of trap. Here's 7 different ways of making fire. Here's every kind of wood and its qualities and its characteristics. He was obsessive. He would take notes. He would pour information into us until it felt like our brains were going to explode. And then he would make us go out and put it into practice and embody it as much as we could. And for me, it was like falling into a book. Being at Tracker School was like falling into a book, and it completely changed my life.
1: On Conversations today, I'm with Gina Chick, outdoorswoman, writer, and the granddaughter of Charmian Clift.
2: You met a young guy there called Lee.
0: Mm.
2: How did armpits play an important role in the two of you getting together?
0: Okay, so part of my lupine nature is that I am obsessed by and with smell, human smell. Cannot stand perfumes of any description. And it's probably the bit that is a bit synesthetic. Like, I tell so much. Like, there's so much information that is available in smell, in a human smell. Like, it can tell us so much about the person and what they're feeling, what they're thinking, what they're eating, and their state of health, and that, like, that pheromonal kind of wisdom that we get is really alive in me. And so when I met Lee, I had had quite a few lovers by this point. I'm being very conservative when I say quite a few. When I say quite a few, I mean many, many, many, many lovers of all genders. And I discovered in my own self that I absolutely adore an armpit. Now, I'm not interested in an unhealthy armpit. An unhealthy armpit that's unwashed, no, but a healthy human that's active and it's that, like, that pheromonal smell. I love it. Yeah. And so when I met Lee, I was not interested in men at all, and hadn't been for years. And then the bugger offered me his armpit, didn't he? Rat bag. And I couldn't help myself. It's like, this is my kryptonite. So I stuck my nose in his armpit and he stuck his nose in my armpit, and that was that.
1: If you had to describe it, what was so magic about that armpit? What was the particular pheromonal potpourri?
0: Yeah, the pheromonal potpourri. In terms of pure smell, it was kind of like pine and a bit of fenugreek and like a bit of cinnamon, like kind of spicy and earthy, very healthy, very young. I mean, he was 26. Oh, my God, he was 26. I was 38. But what happened when I sniffed his armpit is that I went from a very rational analysis of who he was into a very primitive and primal attraction that then threw out any ideas I might have about what was right or appropriate or sensible or any of the lessons that I'd learned. It was purely, well, hello.
1: You, not surprisingly after this, got together and he followed you back to Australia.
0: Mm-hmm.
1: You found out 2 big pieces of information right on the back of each other. What were they?
0: I was 40 by this stage and I didn't think I could have kids. You know, I just didn't think that was going to be possible. And I got pregnant. And I found out I was pregnant and we were both pretty overjoyed. And then 4 days after I found out I was pregnant, I found out I had breast cancer and was told that I had to terminate the pregnancy or I'd die. So, yeah, that was a big couple of days.
1: And the risk to you was because the hormones in the pregnancy were also going to be feeding this cancer.
0: Yeah.
1: And so you couldn't carry a baby and have treatment. So what did you decide to do given that advice?
0: Well, I was a hippie. So in the beginning, I was like, oh, I'm not going to do any of the medical stuff. It'll be fine. And it wasn't fine. I ended up having chemo for 3 months while I was pregnant. And that was a really big and really deep journey, but also something

0: something that taught me so much, and something that from the outside could look and sound like a horror show, but where I got to in the day-to-day of that process and that journey and making that decision and keeping myself centered in that has been the foundation of so much of my adult wisdom. Yeah.
1: What state was your baby girl in when she arrived?
0: So one of the things about chemo babies is they're usually healthy but tiny. They're usually about sort of, 1.5 kilos. And Blaze was 10 pounds. She was 4.5 kilos in an hour and a half at 41. I know, tell that to my pelvis. I still suffer. Like I still, you know, every night I'm like, oh, hello, Blaze. And an hour and a half, that's really fast to have a really big baby, like old. But she was healthy. We were both bald from the chemo, but she was just this exquisite, exquisite creature who felt like she'd been cut out from some other reality, like some other universe, and had just arrived. Where did you even come from? She had these eyes because she had Lee's eyes and Lee's part Chinese. So she had these incredible eyes and they wouldn't blink. And it was like she was still in the silence and brought it with her.
1: And when hair first poked through, yeah, Sheena, what colour was it?
0: It was Titian. I can remember being out in the sun and just seeing these little speckles of fire on her skull. And we'd called her Blaise, B-L-A-I-S-E, and all of a sudden there was the blaze of fire as her hair.
1: What made her happy as a little person? What did she love?
0: Oh, God, she loved everything. She grew up in nature with Lee and I there, and Lee would take her out on adventures and he would, you know, he would show her the different poos of the different animals so she knew what they were, she knew what tracks were what, she knew what the birds' calls were. I would teach her bird things. She slept on my body. She never got handed to a stranger. It was just like we had the privilege of being able to give her time. And I think because I had to fight so hard to get her here and because I was an older mum, I think I would have been an absolutely crap mum in my 20s or even 30s. My personality, I think I would have been, you know, not great. But by the time I was in my 40s and what I went through to get her here, I was able to just take every day as such a gift that it meant that I would allow her the space to be her and treasure her viewpoint. And so we would just have adventures all day. Every day we had free range guinea pigs. We had a big veggie garden. We'd go out. We'd talk to animals. She had a language to speak to everything in the bush, and everything in the bush would speak back. And she was just this incredibly joyful, but also calm creature. And every moment was a dance for her. And I just was blessed enough to be able to dance with her.
1: You and Lee ended up walking a path that is every parent's worst nightmare, and your precious Blaze died of cancer when she was 3. How did you live day to day through that time?
0: I guess I lived day to day. You know, I've spoken a lot about Blaze, I've written a lot about Blaze, and people often say, parents say, I wouldn't be able to do it. And the thing I say is, it's not a club that you'd ever want to be a part of, but there is something about the mystery of birth and the mystery of death that are both so transformative that when we are faced with them, there is an opportunity to really show up for those lessons. And it's hard to say whether or not we'd be able to. And for me, when I was there, I found that I could. I could turn up for her death. I could turn up for the poetry of it and the horror of it. And for me, the way through was to say yes. Whatever I was feeling, whatever grief asked of me, I allowed it to be. And so sometimes grief would ask me to

0: hang out with my mates and laugh. Lee would tell the most inappropriate jokes. Lee has the ability to make me laugh until I pee my pants. He would make me laugh, and if there was a sacred cow, he would basically barbecue it every time. And so sometimes that's what grief would look like. It would be us, like me in bits, holding my sides, laughing so much. And then there'd be other times when I'd be tearing the steering wheel off the car, sort of screaming and shouting, and other times throwing a tantrum at home and howling, and then other times just staring at the sky and at the leaves. And what I learned was that grief demands to be felt. Grief demands to be felt. And in our culture, we don't have the cultural structures and the ceremonies to be able to hold that well. And so we're afraid of grief. We're not given the tools to be able to process it. But I did have those tools and I wasn't afraid of it. And because I kept saying yes to it, it didn't build up. And in any moment, grief was never bigger than me. I was always bigger than it, even if by just a millimetre, but I would still be bigger than it. And it meant that I could allow it to have its way with me. And on the other side of that kind of grief is the most incredible presence and joy and love of life and like the lessons, the deepest lessons that it is possible for a human to experience in a body, laid out like a magic carpet just in front of me. And so I felt like I was walking through a field of jewels, and as I walked, my feet would be cut, but I would also be picking up these jewels of incredible beauty. And the amount of presence that I had during that time, I still miss. I actually still miss how awake I felt in the losing of her.
1: What kind of relationship do you and Lee have now?
0: Lee and I are pretty good. We've been through a lot. And I get on really well with his new wife, partner, Hannah, and their daughters. I'm their godmother, you know, which means if anything ever happens to Lee and Hannah, then I look after those girls. And I feel very grateful that Lee and I have come through and we are still great friends.
1: And then nearly a decade after Blaze's death, you decided to go on this crazy reality TV show in the Tasmanian wilderness. How does that fit into the remarkable story of Gina Chick, that decision?
0: Yeah. That decision was a no decision. That decision, I feel like that was such a choiceless choice. By this point, I'd been taking people into the wilderness, teaching people how to be at home in the wild. And as I said on Alone Australia, I am not a survival expert. I will never call myself a survival expert. I am not some like nature ninja. I don't have all of the bomber skills. But the thing that I know I do have is resilience, and I have enough of the basic skills of survival to be able to survive, but also the receptivity to know that the only way to truly survive is to die, is to become part of the web of life, where I'm no more important than any bird or bee or tree or fish, but also no less important, because that's what nature is. Nature does not have a hierarchy of life. That's us. That's our brains. That's our, you know, cerebral cortex. That's our meaning making. And that's everything that's wrong in our world is because we think that there are hierarchies. There are no hierarchies of life. So to actually be able to survive is to embody that, not as a theory, not as an ideology, not as like, oh, this is something I'll try, but to have the courage to completely die. For me, it was dying to myself and my idea of myself and my ego, you know, plans, my sense of wanting to achieve anything and to become part of that web of life. Now I know that's what I was doing when I went out there. But when I first heard the call to go out on Alone, I just knew I had to do it. I think that there's this thing with humans where The reason we do something is never the reason we did it. That's just the story we tell ourselves to get ourselves there. But the reason we actually do a thing, whether it's a job or a relationship or going to a school or, you know, making a plan or building a house, whatever it is, over the weeks and months and years and decades, when we look back, we can say, oh, no, that's why I did it. And so for me, the stories that I took into Alone, I want to be the first woman to win, I want to be this, I want to be able to test my skills, blah, blah, blah, blah. Really, what was calling me was the wisdom that I had as a six-year-old, the wisdom that I had as a 10-year-old, the part of me that used to run into the centre of a storm, the part of me that used to rescue birds, the part of me that used to sing to clouds, that part of me that I got born with, that part coming full circle and saying, gee, it's time to remember who you really are. And I got called into this amazing experience, surviving in the wild on my wits and 10 items, to break apart those last bits of barbed wire that I'd assembled in my biological story in a body and in a modern world, to remember that I am actually a cell in the body of a living creature that's hanging in space.
1: Gina, it's been so wonderful to meet you. Thank you so much for being my guest on Conversations.
0: Thank you so much.
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3: I spoke with Gina Chick in 2024 after the release of her memoir, We Are the Stars. 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The producer was Nicola Harrison. I'm Sarah Konosky. Thanks for listening.
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11: Good afternoon, Jonathan Hopper with ABC News. The Alliance for Gambling Reform says the government's gambling ad legislation doesn't go far enough to protect children. The government's proposal would limit ads during certain times of the day on TV and radio, while online platforms would have an opt-out feature. Critics say it sides too heavily with broadcasters and bookies, and Alliance spokesperson Reverend Tim Costello says he's glad the bill was sent to an 8-week Senate inquiry.
12: It fails the very test the Prime Minister himself set, namely delinking sport and gambling. That's the right test. This bill doesn't do it. And protecting children, that's the right test. This bill doesn't do it.
11: 18 people have been arrested in the first week of a facial recognition trial in Perth. More than 131,000 faces were scanned by police during 10 deployments of marked vans across the metropolitan area. The system generated 33 alerts and one false positive. Police Commissioner Cole Blanche says only people on arrest warrants and sex offenders were targeted in the trial.
13: A human looks at the match. A human makes the decision. A human engages that person and asks relevant questions, politely, engaging. And we make those decisions. And on each occasion, we make sure that we make the right human decision.
11: Experts say the federal government's proposed shake-up of the accounting advisory industry could lead to better regulation and competition. The government is considering how it can better regulate the big four accounting firms, KPMG, Deloitte, PwC and Ernst & Young.

0: Ernst & Young after a string of recent scandals. One move being considered is capping the number of partners from 1,000 to around 400. Law and corporate governance expert Helen Bird says currently the firms are too big.
1: I think the idea is that they've got so big they're very hard to manage, to regulate and to control what's going on. So if we reduce down the partnership, we increase the number of firms and that leads to more competition, and hopefully that would be better for the industry as a whole.
0: The Christian Brothers Religious Order has been granted a moratorium on all civil claims against it after arguing it was running out of money to pay victims of abuse. Jessica Kidd reports.
2: The moratorium was granted in the New South Wales Supreme Court this morning after lawyers for the Christian Brothers brought an application last week. In arguing for the moratorium, lawyers for the Christian Brothers said the religious order had around $23 million in cash but was losing about $1.7 million a week since October to victim payouts. The moratorium means all current cases against the Christian Brothers will be paused until a hearing is held to determine how the order's creditors scheme will operate. The court today heard the scheme intends to distribute funds equitably to all creditors, which includes anyone with an abuse claim against the order. That hearing is set down for 2 days in late September.
0: A Taiwanese national has appeared in a Far North Queensland court accused of trying to smuggle people into the country. Shani Kim reports.
3: 34-year-old Chen Wenpeng was arrested on Tuesday at Weipa on Cape York Peninsula after a group of people allegedly came ashore by boat without visas. Mr. Peng was flown to Cairns, where he appeared in court today on one charge of an aggravated offence of people smuggling. Speaking through a Mandarin interpreter, he told the court he had not yet had a chance to contact family and friends or seek legal advice. The Commonwealth formally opposed bail, and Mr. Peng was remanded in custody to face court again tomorrow. The federal government says the boat people have been deported and detained for processing.
0: In the AFL, West Coast Eagles coach Andrew McWalter says he's optimistic Harry Edwards will be a long-term player for the club after he was ruled out for the rest of the season due to concussion issues. The defender was referred to the AFL concussion panel last month after his third head knock this year, and it was announced this week that he would complete a specialist rehabilitation program. McWalter says the 25-year-old is now clear on what needs to be done to return to football.
4: We know that he's just got to go through a three-month rehabilitation process now and work through those protocols, but Harry's a much-loved member of our team and our club and important to us. So he'll go away and do that, and then we're hopeful that he's still got a long career ahead of him.
0: WA's weather for tomorrow, chance of a shower along the south coast, northern, central west, eastern, great southern, southeast, central Wheatbelt, southern Gascoyne, Goldfields, Eucla and southern south interior. In Perth, 7 degrees overnight before a partly cloudy Friday with a top of 18. Right now in the city, 15.2.
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0: Welcome to Late Night Live, coming to you from Gadigal Land in Sydney. I'm David Marr. There was a time, not so long ago, when great European cities could more or less feed themselves with little gardens and horse droppings. Later in the show, we're looking at the fascinating history of city gardens, a history, some argue, puts in question the purpose of today's industrial farming. But first, in a week of anniversaries, here's another to celebrate. 30 years ago today, the Northern Territory became the first place in the world where doctors could help people die.
1: My resolve to promote the decriminalisation of voluntary euthanasia stems from the fact that despite searching for one, I have never found a rational argument for insisting that an individual continue to endure pain, indignity and suffering when they would prefer to die.
0: That's Marshall Perrin, long-time Chief Minister of the Territory, speaking a couple of months after his 1996 Rights of the Terminally Ill Act came into effect. It lasted only about another 6 months, the new Howard government quashing the law in March 1997. These days, every state in the country, plus the ACT, has laws allowing voluntary assisted dying, except, ironically, the Northern Territory. But legislation is due to be tabled there any day. To celebrate the anniversary of his pioneering work, we're joined by Marshall Perrin. Marshall, welcome to Late Night Live.
2: Good evening, David, and good evening to Territory listeners.
0: Tell us, what was the day like when you introduced the bill to the Darwin Parliament in February 1995?
2: Well, it was a very important day for me, of course, because I had spent some weeks polishing and the arguments I needed to run a case that had not been run before, basically anywhere in Australia, certainly, but to some degree around the world. And that is the suggestion that one individual would be permitted to assist or take the life of another, both being consenting adults. And so it was a polished piece of legislation. I'd prepared a strategy that I hoped would answer every question that could be asked from the onslaught that I expected would be coming and did come. And I'm pleased to say that the homework that I had done with a couple of assistants in identifying issues that needed to be addressed, including what happens with wills and insurance and all sorts of things like that when someone opted to die, were covered, and we had answers for them all. So, yeah, it was a very important day for me, and the end of a very long career as well in politics.
0: So the bill was introduced in February, and then sort of the real debate came a few months later in May. Those months in between, what was that like? Who were you finding pushback from?
2: Well, David, it was amazing that it was a bit like I had scratched society and it started to bleed. I and my colleagues were inundated with letters from people who'd told these terrible stories about how they'd assisted someone to die in their family or had witnessed suffering, which was absolutely unbearable as one loved one's died, and that they'd kept these stories bottled up in the family for years.
0: Yeah,
2: and so I and my colleagues were inundated by letters from all over Australia and some from internationally about what I was trying to do, and most all of them were in support of what I was trying to do.
0: But you had no support from the Australian Medical Association.
2: No, in fact, it was a coalition of religious organisations and the AMA. They were desperate to stop the first law ever being introduced or ever passing, because they rightly believed that if it was successful, other jurisdictions would follow and the genie would be out of the bottle. So they were desperate to have this stopped right in its tracks in the Northern Territory. And having lost the parliamentary debate, this is after the bill passed, of course, they challenged the validity of the law, lost the case, appealed to the High Court, then appealed to Prime Minister Keating to have the Governor-General overturn the legislation. And so on the story goes. So,
0: but Marshall, why? What was the worry of the Australian Medical Association?
2: Well, the Australian Medical Association took the view that these issues were not to be dealt with by other than doctors. All power rests with doctors in the absence of VAD, which gives the right of, as my legislation was titled, the rights of the terminally ill. And my legislation was actually giving the terminally ill, competent adult, the authority to seek a cooperative doctor to take their own life. Now, that was completely contrary to what the AMA wanted. They said that doctors were not going to relinquish their authority over advising patients as to what's in their best interests. And they fought the campaign across Australia with most all of the legislation that was imposed over the years, and gradually came around to moving to a position of neutrality eventually, and now they're actually supportive of VAD.
0: But let's go back to this time.
2: Yes.
0: We kind of all know that the church would object to this kind of thing, but why do religious bodies object to this? What is the violation of Christ's law in helping somebody die?
2: Well, I guess I have trouble understanding it, David, myself. However, as has been put to me on many occasions and submitted to parliamentary inquiries as well, and that is that the religious organisations or the hierarchy of religious organisations believe that only God can give life and only God can take it. Now, that view is very strongly held by people who are deeply, deeply religious. However, interestingly enough, polls have shown that the rank and file churchgoer and religious person who identifies as religious, in fact, a majority of them support having the option of voluntary assisted dying. So it's the hierarchy of the churches, not the rank and file of churches, who actually oppose voluntary euthanasia.
0: Marshall, when the legislation was introduced to the Darwin Parliament in May 1995, did you expect it would pass?
2: I was completely unsure. But, David, what I believed, that even if it failed, the fact that we were having the debate would probably advance the day when someone else would pick up the cudgels and try and move it forward again. So, to me, there was no downside to me introducing the legislation, even though I had been counselled by a number of friends saying, "What have you done? You've blemished an otherwise reasonable political career by treading down this path where no one has formally gone." But I didn't see it that way at all. I just felt it was the right thing to do. And if I was going to try and do anything significant in this respect, it would have to be obviously while I was in Parliament, not after I had retired and stood on a street corner advocating it. When I had the opportunity, I should do it.
0: You mentioned before that various appeals were taken to courts, but the legislation survived all that and operated for how long?
2: Precisely 9 months from when it was first commenced, and that was the 1st of July 96, that is 30 years today. But it was first used in the 22nd of August by Bob Dent, the Darwin man. So it was 53 days after the legislation had come into operational.
0: Tell us Bob Dent's story.
2: Bob Dent was a man who had multiple ailments, including prostate cancer. He had been treated and in palliative care over a long period of time, and was in his life was a complete misery. And he was a strong advocate and a classic example of why the law should be in place. And he managed to contact Dr. Philip Nitschke, who was the one doctor in the territory at the time who was prepared to use the legislation and operate within it. However, it was a torturous process for Dr. Philip Nitschke, because the AMA, as soon as the law had been passed, determined that they were going to do everything in their power to stop it ever being used. And they instructed doctors across the territory that if the legislation was found to be invalid in due course by court cases, that any doctor who operated within the within that period after it came into operation would face legal jeopardy. And that's completely outrageous, of course, because if everyone believed the law was valid and you acted within it, then there was no way a subsequent invalid finding was going to place any doctor at risk. However, the AMA campaign was successful in having doctors who are conservative by nature anyway, avoiding cooperating with Philip Netsky to provide a second opinion as to the prognosis for an applicant for VAD.
0: So how many opinions did you need to have? What did Bob Dent need to have before Netsky would operate?
2: Assist him. He had to have two doctors, one a specialist in the disease, confirm what the diagnosis and prognosis was for Bob Dent. He also had to have a psychiatric examination by a psychiatrist to determine that he was competent. And that proved difficult because I think there was only one or two psychiatrists in the Northern Territory. But Philip Netsky had a great deal of difficulty getting doctors to cooperate.
3: The family of the 66-year-old Darwin man, who became the first person to die under the Northern Territory's euthanasia law, is now preparing for a private funeral ceremony amidst enormous public attention. Dr. Philip Nitschke, the doctor who assisted in the death, today described the emotions of the event last weekend, including a last letter dictated by his patient.
4: I ended up feeling extremely good about what I did, something which I feel I would certainly do again, believe it was an entirely appropriate thing to do. And a lot of that was because of, if you like, the encouragement given to me by this thoughtful, brave man. The patient, in an attempt to reassure my anxieties on the day he chose, restated the fact that he believed that this was an ultimate act of love, what he had asked me to do.
5: Dr. Philip Netschke, the first doctor to administer a legal lethal injection to a patient. That patient was Darwin man Bob Dent.
0: So Bob Dent fulfilled all of the obligations, and Netschke, who became known as Dr. Death, eased him on his way. How many people actually were able to take to make use of the law before Canberra quashed it?
2: During the 9-month period that the law was on foot, 4 people used the law to die, all assisted by Dr. Philip Netschke, all of them taking their own lives by activating a machine that was connected intravenously to the patient, who had to operate the process themselves. So Dr. Netschke actually didn't use what was allowed under the legislation, and that is for a doctor to actually assist the patient by direct injection, for example. But Philip had a machine developed whereby a patient was connected intravenously to a syringe and activated the process to die themselves.
0: The most famous story, because it became celebrated on the stage and film, was about a taxi driver from Broken Hill called Max Bell. Now, he didn't succeed in dying. What happened to him?
2: Max Bell was the first person who should have accessed the legislation. He came to Darwin just before the 1st of July 1996 in the hope. He drove himself from Broken Hill to Darwin in a terrible state physically, and he hoped to use the law to die peacefully. Dr. Philip Netschke tried to get a second doctor to examine Max, who also was suffering advanced stages of cancer, and he could not find a single doctor anywhere in the territory who would even see Max to confirm his diagnosis. And after some weeks, Max Bell got so frustrated with the process and decided that he had to go back to Broken Hill to die, which he did, and he died a terrible death, the sort of death that he was so desperate to avoid, was his fate in a hospital in Broken Hill.
0: A story, I wouldn't say celebrated, but in the film Last Cab to Darwin.
2: Yes, but unfortunately the film Last Cab to Darwin was was about as far away from the reality as you could get.
0: Film can be like that, Marshall.
2: Well, it is, and it was dramatised, and it was a distorted view of what really happened to Max. What it was, however, recorded, I'm pleased to say, by the ABC, Murray McLaughlin and the ABC.
6: It was as much grit as organisation which got Max Bell on the road to Darwin. A former taxi driver, he made the 3,100-kilometre drive from Broken Hill in 6 days.
7: He set out in what would have to be described as a critically ill situation, a person who is unable to eat, a person who has extreme pain.
8: I just sat there and a lot of time fighting nausea all the time and drinking, sipping the water. I didn't eat much, a bit of soup, maybe at the most. I knocked myself a bit, more than I probably realised. I got the job done.
7: And he did it because it seemed to me he was driven by one thing, and that was the goal, and the goal was to get to Darwin. Darwin had been become this kind of place, this destination, this journey, the most important journey of his life.
8: I'm not living, it's just existing. And I don't see the point. I don't see the point why we should have to.
9: Well, what they are saying is that these days there's this thing called palliative care.
8: Yeah.
9: And that they can manage the pain and they can get you through.
8: Fill you up with pills. And give you morphine. Is that living? Would you say that was an alternative to have a nice, sweet, long sleep? Of course it's not.
0: And the taxi?
2: The taxi was eventually gifted to Philip Nitschke in Max's will, and Philip Nitschke has donated it, I understand, to the Northern Territory Museum.
0: On ABC Radio National, this is Late Night Live. I'm talking to Marshall Perrin about the short-lived voluntary-assisted dying legislation that he introduced to the Northern Territory 30 years ago this week. Marshall, it became pretty clear to you once the Howard government won the 1996 election that they were going to do what they could to kill the legislation. Who was leading the charge in the Howard government?
2: Well, as I understand it from certain sources, it was John Howard who actually mentioned in the party room that anyone who wanted to do something about what the territory was happening, what was happening in the territory, should feel free to do so. And the person who took up that invitation was Kevin Andrews, the member for Menzies in Victoria, a very stoutly religious man, who took the unusual step of introducing a private member's bill in federal parliament. So it wasn't the actual Australian government that vetoed the Northern Territory's law. It was the Australian parliament via a private member's bill. Now, that private member's bill got a dream run through the federal parliament by the Howard government, facilitating its passage and debate. Because normally a private member's bill in federal parliament goes nowhere. They are often introduced, but they are normally just sit on the notice paper and disappear at the following election.
0: Yeah.
2: But this one was given a dream run.
0: Labor members support it?
2: It was supported on both sides of parliament. It was a conscience vote, and it should have been as well. But unfortunately, the debate was all about voluntary euthanasia at the time, when in fact the principle that was being debated, in fact, was overturning another democratically elected parliament, because the Northern Territory Parliament was completely legitimate, had acted within its powers as a democratically elected parliament to pass such a law.
0: But the Constitution does allow the federal government to override the legislatures of the territories, doesn't it?
2: Yes, it does. So there was no suggestion that the Kevin Andrews legislation was in any sense illegal or invalid. It was a valid course, but having passed the Territory Parliament, having survived court cases, having survived an application to the Governor-General, you would have thought the law should stand. But no, the federal parliament came in with a heavy hand and took the unprecedented step of overturning another democratically elected parliament. The Northern Territory Parliament actually issued a remonstrance, which most of your listeners have probably never heard of.
0: I like the sound of it.
2: A remonstrance is an act passed by a parliament as a protest to another parliament, a more superior parliament. And it's the highest form of protest that you can get in the parliamentary process, the Westminster parliamentary process. And the remonstrance was delivered, passed unanimously by the Northern Territory Legislative Assembly before the Kevin Andrews legislation was passed, protesting about it and asking for it to be not proceeded with. And it was tabled in both houses of federal parliament, but completely ignored.
0: Did this experience make the federal parliament, federal governments, more reluctant, more careful to override territory legislation?
2: Well, interestingly, many years later, even though the Northern Territory Self-Government Act, when the territory's voluntary euthanasia legislation was on foot, the Self-Government Act provided, had a clause in it which allowed the Governor-General to overturn any territory legislation that was passed within 6 months of its

0: passage through the Legislative Assembly. And that was the application that was made to Prime Minister Keating just before Howard was elected, and asking him to refer it to the Governor-General under that section of the Northern Territory Self-Government Act. And to his credit, Paul Keating declined to take that request to the Governor-General on the basis that voluntary euthanasia, in his opinion, was a matter for the Territory to decide. So that was the time when we thought that all possible legal challenges to the law had been exhausted. We never suspected that a private member's bill would come out of the blue, as it did eventually when after John Howard was elected.
1: You didn't realise how cunning John Howard could be.
0: Well, obviously, he's a man of strong opinion, but he was prepared to disregard the principles of parliamentary democracy because it didn't suit his religious belief.
1: Now, Marshall, since then, since all this disappointment and kerfuffle, every state and territory in Australia, except the Northern Territory, has voluntary assisted dying legislation. Now, why, with the phenomenal start up in the north, what's happened? Why isn't it there?
0: Well, during that period of time, the Territory Parliament didn't have the authority, of course, to repass the legislation, neither did the ACT.
1: Oh, of course, because that had been removed by the Canberra legislation.
0: Yes, right. They not only overturned the Northern Territory's rights of the Terminally Ill Act, they withdrew from the Territory Parliament and the ACT the authority to process such legislation ever again.
1: Yep.
0: So from 1997 to 2022, neither the Territory nor the ACT had the authority. But that was 4 years ago now, and it's been 4 years of procrastination in the Northern Territory for them to get around to actually doing something on this issue. To their credit, the ACT moved very quickly after they had the authority to do so, returned to them, and they now have a law that is the most progressive law in Australia and is currently in operation in the ACT.
1: But in the Northern Territory, there's some promise of legislation. How definite's that promise?
0: Well, the Chief Minister has in recent days promised that the government will introduce a bill and allow a conscience vote in the Territory Parliament in July or August this year. And so we're hoping that to be the case. It's taken them 4 years to get to this point, which is just disgraceful, because during that period, of course, there have been Territorians who would have used the legislation had it passed, as the ACT has done, who have been died the sort of death that we all fear.
1: Where's Dr. Nitschke these days?
0: Dr. Nitschke, I understand, resides in the Netherlands these days. He was stripped of his doctor's powers by the Medical Registration Board of Australia, and he decided that he was going to relocate to Europe and continue his passion of running the organisation called Exit International, which is a voluntary euthanasia advocacy group that is worldwide. He makes regular visits to Australia and holds workshops in all states arguing the case.
1: And where are you these days at the sprightly age of, what, about 84?
0: 84, yes. It's been a long time since I passed this legislation 30 years ago. I now reside in the Sunshine Coast in Queensland. My wife and I decided after over 50 years in Darwin that we needed to move to cooler climates for our retirement.
1: Yeah, bitterly cold.
0: Well, mate, bitterly cold to me. If it gets below 20 degrees, I'm cold. And it gets to below 20 degrees every night. At the moment.
1: Ah, it's grim, grim. But I admire, Marshall, the way you're hanging on in there on the Sunshine Coast at what I don't take to be a particularly old age, 84, it's just over the horizon. Thank you for coming on Late Night Live. This is a mighty anniversary to celebrate.
0: Yes, indeed. Thank you, David. Thank you for the opportunity to say a few words on the subject.

0: Coming up, when cities fed themselves. With a third of the world's fertiliser trapped in the Strait of Hormuz, fertiliser made from natural gas, and global food supplies in peril, it's time to celebrate the old ways we had and still have of growing our food. What follows, ladies and gentlemen, is a hymn to gardens and shit. Kate Brown, distinguished professor in the history of science at Massachusetts Institute of Technology, has written Tiny Gardens Everywhere, A History of City Gardens and Their Role in Feeding Us, Then and Now and to Come. Kate, welcome to Late Night Live.
1: Thanks, David, for having me on your show. I'm excited to be virtually in Australia.
0: Tell us about the role and the importance of horse shit in Paris.
1: Well, I mean, here's the amazing thing, right? Just as cities started to get really big, you know, Paris, Berlin, London, New York, working people came into the cities from the countryside. Everybody had been rural before the mid-19th century, and they had a sense of what to do with wastes. They had a sense of that land should be used, and they had a sense of commons and common rights. And common rights were the rights to food, fuel, and shelter. So, you know, people came, in the Marais district of Paris, which is now a really posh neighborhood. At the time, it was a poor, working-class Jewish neighborhood, and it was pretty swampy. And people started to use the city infrastructure to grow food, because that's something that migrants to cities do. They're usually the ones who grow food in and around cities. And so these Jewish working class people went inside courtyards, and because inside courtyards it was warmer, blocked the wind, trapped the sun, and they started growing, you know, spring crops in the winter and summer crops in the spring. And they did that by taking horse manure. And there's, you know, this is the time when horses were plodding around the city and there was just piles of horse manure everywhere available for pennies on the pound. And these farmers, you know, got them from the stable boys. They would use the horse manure first before they composted into delicious soils. They would first use it for its heat. They would bury about 2 feet thick of horse manure under the ground. They put some topsoil on top, put seeds in the ground, and then some windows over it. And this was like they called them hotbeds. And these were basically little greenhouses heated by the sun above and the warming microbes from below.
0: And this is the origin of the expression hotbed.
1: That's right. A hotbed of dissent, right?
0: A hotbed of dissent, a hotbed of crime, a hotbed of, yes.
1: Yes, exactly that. And so this was an amazing resource. So the gardeners, you know, like grew all this food. They could beat, because they used this heat, and, you know, they used the heat of walls in the city. You know, they're thinking of the city as a technology, as an infrastructure for farming. And so they have 300 kilometers of what they call wall orchards, where they would, you know, espalier fruit trees onto the southwest-facing walls. The walls block the wind, the walls preserve the sun, and you could have apricots and peaches and plums ripen at the same time they did in the south of France. And so these urban gardeners could beat the Mediterranean farmers to the Parisian market, to the Parisian markets, and undersell them, you know, have it at a lower price, because they just had to cart them over to the local, you know, town markets. So one of the big things that these farmers sold was composted horse manure. They had too much of it. They would sell it to farmers outside the city who were working these exhausted, worn out soils. And so I think that's what one of the first messages of this book, Tiny Gardens Everywhere, is that cities are fantastic places to grow food, because they collect humans, lots of humans in one place, collect this river Nile of organic nutrients, whether they're sugar beets from Ukraine, wheat from the American West, beef from Argentina. Farmers, commoners knew how to take all those organic nutrients, heat them up in composted piles, and turn

0: them into really rich soils to grow food that
1: Do
0: are ever renewing. No need for artificial fertilizers. No need. In the 19th century, they were importing, they were fighting wars to get as much guano as they could off the coast of Chile in South America. No need to do that. No need for farmers to be poor just to fertilize their fields.
1: Kate, did it survive to the second generation? I mean, the first generation comes in from the farms. They know exactly what to do. Does that knowledge and

0: for a good 50, 60 years, Paris produced the fruits and vegetables that 5,000 farmers, urban farmers, produced the fruits and vegetables that 2 million Parisians ate, with a surplus to go to London. The what doomed it was the arrival of the automobile.
1: The internal combustion engine.
0: Yeah.
1: So what happens then?
0: Well, then, Paris starts to do what we do. They started to import their food from other places. People started to pay higher prices. And a lot of waste started to be dumped in waterways. The Seine is just getting clean enough now to swim in
1: Yes,
0: again.
1: that's right, after a
0: But
1: huge
0: one
1: effort.
0: thing that the Parisians did do is that the horses are gone, but they still have a lot of big mammals in the city, and those mammals are humans, and those humans have to relieve themselves once a day, probably, or if not more. And they started bringing that to the edge of the city. This is before flush toilets, and started making a product called poudre, which was a composted, dried human manure that farmers bought avidly until the onset of the flush toilet.
1: So, first the internal combustion engine, then the flush toilet. But at what point did people living in the cities, start getting allotments of land on the edges of cities? This is something we don't see in Australia, but when we get to Europe, we see it everywhere, the allotments.
0: Yeah, well, there's two different strains. Some allotments were, the first ones occurred in England, and in England, we famously know about the Parliamentary Acts of Enclosure that began in the beginning of the, like 1800. They really started to go 1750 to 1850. 6 million acres of land was enclosed in England, and that meant that people who used common land, both pastures and forests and swamps and hedges that were just edible pantries, those people could no longer afford to live and farm, and so they go into cities, and they or they wander the rural roads looking for jobs as farmhands. And there were so many people, so many homeless people, hungry people, the Dickens scene that we know, that the poor tax started to get really high, and the landowners started to resent having to pay welfare for the poor. And so they said, you know what? Why don't we give them a little bit of land? Not enough so that they can feed themselves, because if they can feed themselves, they won't work for us. But just enough so they can get by between jobs during hard times. And maybe, the old folks and the women and children can do that gardening work. So that's the beginning of allotments. They calculated with great cruelty, really, just how small those allotments should be so that a family could not provide for itself. So, in exchange for a parish might have had 2,000 acres in common land, the parishioners, the commoners now get 20 acres, poor compensation for what was lost. But in places like Berlin and on the outskirts of places like London, some people started to create their own allotment gardens. These were sort of worker, not sort of paternalistic, but worker-driven allotment gardens. And Berlin in the 1870s, about 30 or 40 working class households would get together, and they would rent what would become a Berlin city block. And they would divide up this block into exactly equal proportions. And everybody would put a tiny house in the middle of their lot. And all around it, they would garden. And they would get some chickens, certainly, and maybe a pig or two. And they would dig wells together. And pretty soon their lives got a lot easier. They could grow their own food. They could build their own little house. That meant they could easily pay the rent on this land. And then, it got real. And they used whatever the city served up. Beer mash from the breweries. Pulp from the sugar beet factories. Their own food scraps. Their own night soil, and that of their chickens and their pigs. And they produced, again, just like the Parisian farmers, fantastic human-engineered soils that grew really well. And if you watch the YouTube version of this, you'll see some of these photographs of these really
1: Yes.
0: lush places.
1: Yes.
0: But then, people start to do, so now they have this, what we would call like a social infrastructure, this garden community, and they would elect a council to rule themselves, and that council would elect a president,

0: And then they'd say, you know, we have some other problems. Like the kids don't have anything to do all summer. They're running wild. So they would start a children's summer camp. And they'd say, some people are coming down with tuberculosis. So let's build a little shed over there. We'll make a sanatorium. Or some people's huts burned down. Let's take up a collection for fire insurance and maybe another one to compensate workers who are out of work because of an injury or they were laid off. So we know that Germany was the first place in the world to come up with a social security, you know, welfare state.
1: From the
0: But
1: gardens.
0: we always attribute it to this guy named Otto von Bismarck, who
1: This
0: was the
1: guy, yes.
0: premier.
1: Yeah, we've heard of
0: But
1: him.
0: but 10 years before that, these gardeners were working out not in laws or policies, but with their hands, with their voices in community. In these mutual aid societies, they were working out the first sinews of the welfare state.
1: On ABC Radio National, this is Late Night Live. I'm David Marr, and I'm talking to Kate Brown about gardens, tiny gardens. And Kate, one of the fascinating things in your book is the contest between, in Soviet Russia, in the contest between collectivized farms and little gardens. And it became a huge contest.
0: Yeah. I mean, so this is a history we know of the Soviet Union, is that in 1928, Stalin ordered that all Soviet farms be collectivized. Everybody, again, we have these commoners living in villages, having land they shared in common, fields that they worked in common. And the state ordered that they basically big mega farms to be created, you know, the first kind of industrial agriculture, you know, a farm of 5,000 acres and many employees. And we know that these farms failed. There was a famine 3 years after the beginning of collectivization where 5 to 7 million people died of hunger. But here's the story we don't really know, is that in 1933, right, you know, in the midst of this famine, the state did what Germany, the first republic in Germany had done after the monarch, the Kaiser, was gone after World War I. They gave people the right to garden. That meant they were given public land to privately self-provision. So all around every Soviet city and post-Soviet city today, there's a green belt of allotment gardens. And people, again, formed garden associations. More people were members of garden associations in the Soviet Union than members of the Communist Party. It's by far the biggest social movement in that country. And every time there was a food crisis, World War II, the state said, everybody's on their own. We're only feeding the army. Everybody has to grow their own food. And they gave out more land. And people went out and they grew their own food. When I was living in the Soviet Union in the late 1980s and early 1990s, when the Soviet Union was collapsing, and people talked about a famine. Collective farm production dropped in half in 1992. But there was no famine. And that's because, again, the state doubled down. Everybody here takes some more land. People went out, they took the trolley or the bus to the edge of the city, and they started growing yet more food. They already had been. By the 1980s, they grew about 60% of the food people ate. By the mid-1990s, 91% of the potatoes people ate, and of course, potatoes are a staple in Russia, were grown on tiny allotment gardens on 1.5% of the arable land in the country. So when we hear, you know, pundits talk about, well, without big agriculture, you know, conventional agriculture, how could we feed 9 billion people on Earth? This gives us pause. We don't maybe need all that land. It's a terribly inefficient, energy-intensive, and expensive way to produce food that's channeled through a lot of animals' bodies before it really comes onto our plates for our meals. And here were these Soviet citizens in a big industrialized country feeding themselves with small plots of land just outside the city.
1: But Kate, it depends on the crop, doesn't it? Yes, potatoes in small allotments, but wheat,
0: Yeah.
1: that needs broad acres, doesn't it?
0: Sure, wheat needs broad acres. Do we need to eat a lot of bread? There is some a chef of the world's best vegan restaurant in the Netherlands, and he's been making bread flour out of chestnuts because it's really easy to grow chestnuts in the Netherlands.

0: And his bread flour, his chestnut flour bread is delicious and full of protein. Now, how did we get addicted to wheat in the first place? Because it was easy to tax and it was easy to cart and store, but not necessarily because it's the best food.
1: Yeah, but you can make it in gigantic quantities, and there are a lot of people on Earth to feed.
0: Yeah, and and here's Russia, a wheat-growing country, but yet people eat potatoes most of their meals in the day. In other places, of course, it's rice, and rice is often grown in small batches. So, I mean, I think that's an interesting thing, and there are people who are trying to tackle this food issue. Like, how can we change our diets in exciting and interesting ways that's more sustainable for the planet and more sustainable for and healthy for our bodies? A good part of the corn, and here I'm talking about, like field corn, maize, and soybeans that are grown in the American West in our big agricultural belt is not fed to humans directly, but is fed to animals, often animals in China, animals in Denmark. And then it's turned finally into food for humans, but only about a tenth of that energy of those calories is actually goes into our food. The rest is wasted as it's digested through animals.
1: Now, Kate, you took us to the Netherlands a moment ago, and that takes us to the contest over the use of human shit, because you note in the book that it's still illegal to do that in the Netherlands, am I right?
0: That's right. That's
1: So
0: right.
1: what are the uses of human shit? Is it as useful as horse shit?
0: Oh, yeah. In fact, it's better. Everything that the plants humans eat, the minerals that are in the plants human eat, also happen, of course, to be in our poop because those are the plants we eat. And so we have this really nice cycle that we can cycle through. And that's what people did for millennia, is use their night soil to fertilize their fields and grow food and in a really nice metabolic cycle without a lot of waste. China is just having its toilet revolution right now. They've had outhouses, especially in rural places, until today. And people have lawsuits over who gets to use what's in those outhouses.
1: But shit.
0: So it's a shit, human shit. So what's the problem with human shit is
1: Yes.
0: toilets. We add
1: Oh,
0: water.
1: right.
0: We just adding clean water to our human shit makes a big problem because when you add water, you keep those microbes alive, especially the pathogenic ones, and you can spread disease. And that's what happened in London. One of the first cities to plug into toilets, they just dumped the sewer water right in the Thames, and they created a lot of disease and a lot of other environmental problems. If you don't add water and you just have a dry composting toilet and you take your poop and you put it somewhere and add other add carbon, wood chips or hay or straw, it breaks down into soil, and that is a fantastic resource. And so there's some artists in Amsterdam. Fidelis Lapidus is one, and she has this whole give a shit campaign. She's like, when I realized that to help the world, to help the environment, all I had to do was take a dump and then do something productive with it, I suddenly started to feel really happy. So she has a horse trailer that she and her partner have hooked up, and one end of the horse trailer is a toilet that they cart around to festivals, and in the other end is a sandwich shop. And so if you donate, if you give a shit, then you get this discounted sandwich that's made with vegetables that were grown in composted human fertilizer.
1: But Kate, human fertilizer carries an awful, these days, the modern human person fertilizer carries all sorts of toxic problems, doesn't it?
0: Well, it is when you get it through the sewage streams, right? So when we flush our toilets, our water and our poop and our urine goes along with all kinds of things that comes off the streets, with all kinds of pipes that come from factories, and they all end up at the treatment facility. And the treatment facility spends a ton of resources and energy separating back out that now dirty water that used to be clean before you flush your toilet from the poop and other solid matter. And so now we have, and we do this in the United States, you know, farmers can buy from waste treatment plants fertilizers. They're very affordable, made from human poop. But the problem is, and you probably have eaten lots of human, you know, human ore food. But the problem with that is that in that now, in running through those sewage systems, is there's all kinds of toxins in those systems. There's PFAS, there's DDT, paraquat, you name it, whatever, you know, comes out of our factories. There's heavy metals, leads, mercuries. And those they don't clean out. They kill the pathogens, typhus. They don't clean out any of those heavy metals. So it would be better just to not add water.
1: Okay, I can see where your argument is heading, which is back to the time of my childhood when there was still many suburbs in the city of Sydney, where you dumped in a can and a man came on Thursday and took that can away and gave you a fresh can. Is this what you are really arguing for modern cities?
0: I'm so glad you have that, Dave.
1: No, we had it.
0: Human memory. But no, there's all kinds. I mean, now you can just go into a room that looks just like your toilet room, and you'll sit on something that looks just like your toilet, and you'll flush, and a little trickle of water will go through, and then it goes down to a composter. And the composters can be on the household level, they can be on the neighborhood level, they can be on the city level. You know, we have fantastic systems for composting toilets. It doesn't have to be a can with night soil workers coming around and picking it up.
1: Right. Now, look, let us end on a much higher note. I'm wondering, Kate, whether you would agree that the instinct to garden is something that is kind of almost deeper than the supply of food, that because human beings garden, the race survives.
0: We're definitely wired in an evolutionary way to garden, to put our hands in the soil. I think that's why, like, living soils, healthy soils smell so good and we're drawn to them.
1: Yes.
0: Some people even eat soils, and they usually do that when they have a nutritional deficit that they're trying to compensate for. And there's so many amazing things that happen when we put our hands in the soil. And, you know, and I dream about a day like in the city where I live, which is Boston, where instead of, you know, curbside parking, we had curbside allotment gardens. And, you know, I like to garden, and you're my neighbor, David, and say you don't like to garden. I'm like, that's fine. I'll garden both of our parking spots, former parking spots.
1: Yes.
0: And I'll give you whatever you want. And so one day you come out and I'm pulling out some carrots out of the bed, and the carrots are so orange and delicious looking that, you know, you want them, and I hand them over to you. And even before, you know, you just brush off a little bit of the dirt and you take a bite. And now something amazing has happened. And here's where our human evolution comes in. The microbes from the soil and the microbes from my hand, you've now ingested. And now we share more in common than just being neighbors. We have a biological connection. And microbiologists have found that humans that have that share microbiomes get along better. They come to agreement more readily. And that's what humans have done. We've come up with all kinds of strange practices. Like when we greet each other or we greet a stranger, we shake hands. Or in places like France, you might kiss each other on the cheek. Or in America, you give somebody a hug. And we invite them into our homes and we have a common bowl from which we share food. All of these practices, you go to a Catholic church and everybody drinks from the wine from the same chalice. Those are habits that we've picked up because somehow our ancestors, without microscopes, knew that to share microbes was to create community. And that's what we've lost in our modern world. We've retreated indoors. We're behind screens. We're communicating with people virtually through devices. And lots of people feel anxious and alienated and unhappy, disconnected. So gardens, just getting our gardens get us outside. They get us interacting in amazing ways with our environment and with the people around us.
1: And it's amazing the number of friends that somebody in a suburb can have as the fig season comes on.
0: Exactly.
1: We've seen it. We've seen it in our own lives. Friends sidling up and saying, "Your father-in-law's figs ripe yet?" It's a great bonding exercise. Kate, thank you for joining us on Late Night Live.
0: Thank you very much, David, for having me on your show.
1: I've been talking to Kate Brown. She is the Distinguished Professor in the History of Science at Massachusetts Institute of Technology, but more to the point right now, the author of Tiny Gardens Everywhere, A History of Urban Resilience, published by Penguin. And that's the show. On our next, we celebrate the 250th birthday of those upstart United States by asking a couple of questions that need to be asked first. Why did they give Britain the boot? And let me tell you, it had nothing to do with the price of tea in Boston. And second, how did losing America spur the Brits to come to Australia? And there was a lot more going on, let me tell you, than finding somewhere to dump convicts.

0: As America marks 250 years of independence from Britain, join me, Nick Bryant, for an exploration of the country's origin story and what's happened since.
1: This is the beginning of the time when human beings were no longer subjects, but citizens.
0: From the Declaration of Independence to the presidency of Donald Trump, join me for our America 250 series on Saturday Extra after the 7 a.m. news on Radio National and anytime on ABC Listen.
2: Ahead of the budget, all sorts of Australians said home prices were too high. They wanted them lower. The first figures out after the budget show home prices fell in June for the first time in 3.5 years. But is it the start of a more worrying slide? And does it necessarily mean that renters will be able to leave renting and buy? Or will it push rents up? That's The Economy, Stupid, after the news and PM.

0: Good afternoon, Jonathan Hopper with ABC News. Three more people have been arrested today during a trial of facial recognition technology in Perth. Figures released revealed 18 people were arrested in the first week of the operation that scanned the faces of 131,000 people. In Mirrabooka today, Police Minister Rhys Whitby said privacy was paramount.
1: If you haven't committed a crime, if you're not wanted by a court, if you're not a sex offender, there's not any interest in you. You don't appear on the screen. You appear as a blur or a pixelated image.
0: State government plans to make 50,000 more properties eligible for subdivision in Perth have been labelled the least satisfactory form of density. Lots in areas zoned as R20 would be allowed two dwellings per 700 square metres, down from 900 square metres. Greens leader Brad Pettit says it'll lead to fewer trees and a hotter city.
2: This zoning delivers more single houses in backyards with long driveways and without canopy cover. And that is a risk for the livability of our city, for actually having a cool, livable, climate-friendly city going forward.
0: The Prime Minister has called on the opposition leader to instruct coalition senators to push through Labor's proposed strengthening of the social media ban for under-16s. This week, the government introduced legislation to double the maximum penalty for tech companies in breach of the laws and bolster the eSafety Commissioner's powers. But last night, the coalition teamed up with the Greens in the Senate to send Labor's bill to an eight-week inquiry. Mr. Albanese says the inquiry will allow social media companies to resist the proposed changes.
3: The Leader of the Opposition can instruct his people, or some of them might stick to it, over in the Senate to vote for this legislation today before Parliament arises. Because if not, there are real-world consequences of this.
0: Police have arrested a man for his alleged role in Melbourne's so-called alcohol wars. Ethan Seideman reports.
4: Police set up a special operation in April to investigate a spate of arson attacks on Melbourne hospitality venues. They believe teenagers have been hired through encrypted messaging apps to carry out attacks on behalf of unknown criminal groups. Police have been investigating a username they believe has been used to hire some of the teenagers. It's led to the arrest of a 19-year-old man from Cranbourne. He was allegedly found with four mobile phones, a baton, and four bank cards not in his name. He's due to face court next month. More than 50 people have been arrested since April, but police still don't have a clear motive for the attacks.
0: Russia has launched a large-scale attack on Ukraine's capital overnight that's killed at least 13 people and injured scores as loud explosions shook Kyiv for hours. Tweong Fitzpatrick reports.
5: The attack with ballistic and cruise missiles and drones damaged buildings and civilian infrastructure across the city. Russia says it's in retaliation for recent attacks on its civil infrastructure. People crowded into underground stations carrying children, belongings, tents and pets as air raid alerts were issued for most of Ukraine's territory overnight, in Russia's worst attack on the country since mid-June. Ukrainian President Volodymyr Zelensky had earlier warned of a possible overnight attack and said he was cutting short his visit to Dublin.
0: US President Donald Trump has taken his maiden voyage on the brand new Air Force One. Gifted by Qatar, the retrofitted Boeing 747-800 is worth about $580 million. The refurbished jet is painted in the president's preferred colour scheme, a navy blue belly with red and gold stripes. Mr. Trump says he is proud of the luxurious plane, which will be used until Boeing delivers two long-delayed replacement aircraft for presidential use. In the AFL, West Coast Eagles have dropped midfielder Elijah Hewitt to make way for the debut of South Australian Oliver Franco in their clash with Adelaide at Perth Stadium on Friday night. It was one of three changes for the Eagles, with Jack Williams back in the side and Tim Kelly returning from a hamstring problem. Fremantle, meanwhile, will head into their clash with Greater Western Sydney on Saturday with an unchanged lineup from the side that comfortably defeated Gold Coast on Sunday. WA's weather for tomorrow, chance of a shower along the south coast, northern central west, eastern great southern, southeast central wheat belt, southern Gascoyne, Goldfields, Eucla and southern south interior. In Perth, a partly cloudy Friday with a forecast maximum of 18 degrees.
6: Good evening and welcome to PM. I'm Samantha Donovan, coming to you from the lands of the Wurundjeri people of the Kulin Nation in Melbourne. Tonight, a parliamentary inquiry into NDIS fraud recommends a crackdown on disability workers and providers across the country. Also, the federal government slammed for proposing weak laws on gambling advertising and calls for a ban on junior soccer players heading the ball.
7: What we've found in overseas soccer players in the UK is chronic traumatic encephalopathy, or CTE. You know, we shouldn't have to wait until we get a case of CTE in Australia before the National Sporting Organisation acts upon it.
6: The federal government's long-awaited bill to reform gambling advertising has been introduced to Parliament. It aims to limit children's exposure to gambling ads and also bans social media influencers from encouraging people to bet. Critics of the draft legislation believe it's an insult to the memory of the late Labor MP Peter Murphy, who led a parliamentary committee that recommended a complete ban on gambling ads on our screens. Rachel Mealy reports.
8: Independent MP Sophie Scomps says more than 400 Australians die by suicide linked to gambling every year. In Parliament, she argued that more than 1,000 lives have been lost since Labor MP Peter Murphy's report was handed to the government in 2023.
9: Prime Minister, why has the government chosen to protect the profits of gambling media and sporting companies instead of implementing all the inquiry's recommendations in order to save the lives of Australians?
8: The Prime Minister, Anthony Albanese, acknowledged the bill is a negotiated outcome, but says it'll make a difference in minimising gambling harm.
3: We've worked constructively as well with the commercial broadcasters. We've worked constructively with sporting organisations as well to make sure that we can minimise harms, to make sure that reforms are practical. That's what governments have to do. This is good reform. This is a major step forward and the Parliament should vote for it.
8: Earlier in the day, Communications Minister Annika Wells introduced the bill to the House of Representatives.
10: Deputy Speaker, I move that this bill be now read a second time.
8: The legislation would restrict gambling ads appearing on TV during the day and the early evening. On radio, gambling ads would be restricted at school pick-up and drop-off times. At sporting stadiums, there'd be no more gambling advertisements around the grounds or on the players' jerseys. As well, influencers such as sports and racing personalities would be banned from promoting gambling online. Minister Wells says the government's making significant changes.
10: This bill will introduce a meaningful and impactful suite of reforms to protect Australians, particularly children and young people, from gambling harms.
8: But the government will face an uphill battle getting the bill through the Senate. Greens Senator Sarah Hanson-Young says Labor members, the crossbench and the opposition can help fix it.
11: But I really urge members of the Labor Party, because there are so many of them, backbenchers, even some who are more senior in government, who know this bill doesn't protect families. Work with us to fix it.
8: But Independent MP Andrew Wilkie argued in Parliament that the bill is beyond fixing. He wants to see it completely rewritten.
12: Because until we fix this, we are complicit. This Parliament is a fellow traveller with the gambling companies, the media companies and the sporting codes, who are like jackals feeding on the carcass of gambling addicts. This is intolerable, Deputy Speaker. I call on the government to put aside that rubbish bill that was tabled today.
8: Charles Livingston is Associate Professor in the School of Public Health at Monash University. He says the bill's the result of lobbying by powerful stakeholders.
13: The reality is that in Australia, the gambling industry and its acolytes are very, very powerful people. I mean, it's not so much the gambling industry itself, but the people who orbit it, such as the big broadcasters, the big sporting leagues and all the other hangers-on who are making a lot of money out of this. And they don't want to see that tap turned off. And they think that if advertising stops, then they will make less money. Now, you know, that may be true, but on the other hand, if the advertising stops, then they may reduce the uptake of gambling, particularly by young people who are now being very badly affected by online wagering.
8: He's encouraging the government to win back support in the current political environment by doing what voters want.
13: They do seem to have benefited from being a little bit bolder. So I think this is a bold reform. It's a necessary one, and it's certainly one that parents in Australia would welcome. So it may well be something that would win them more support. Certainly with 80% of the Australian population supporting an ad ban, it's hard to see how they could lose support during this.
6: That's Associate Professor Charles Livingston from Monash Uni, Rachel Mealy, reporting. And if you or anyone you know needs help, you can call Lifeline on 13 11 14. A new parliamentary committee report is urging the federal government to crack down on fraud in the National Disability Insurance Scheme. The committee took evidence from a range of witnesses, including disability groups, service providers, police and government officials. And just to be clear, this inquiry is separate to the Senate investigation that's underway on the government's legislation to limit spending and the growth of the NDIS. The ABC's National Disability Affairs reporter Naz Campanella has been reviewing this latest report's recommendations for cutting down on fraud in the scheme.
14: I guess an overall picture is that there needs to be greater information sharing across a range of agencies in order to identify
6: its recommendations for cutting down on fraud in the scheme.
14: And crack down on bad actors and fraudulent providers. Now, within that, I guess some of the key things are really a recommendation to change the Crimes Act to crack down on fraud and related offences where participants are exploited, abused or experience neglect. Mandatory reporting of providers who are soliciting or receiving kickbacks, and that reports or assessments that are done by clinicians in order to provide evidence for people to applying for eligibility to the scheme or who are already in the scheme and who are going for reassessments, that those reports and that information needs to be done by clinicians who are also registered with their professional body.

0: body. Conflicts of interest and worker registration, I understand, are issues that this committee's also looked at. What recommendations have they made?
1: Yeah, this is a really interesting one. So to provide a little bit of context, some of these providers actually do offer a range of services. So it might be that they provide support within a home, but they also provide the person a day program. And so that person is sort of living more or less day to day under that provider within their home and then their day program. There's been a lot of talk among the disability community and in particular advocates over the last few years about how that is considered a conflict of interest, because if one provider is providing more than one service, if it's going wrong in one section of a person's life, it's more likely to then, you know, sort of bleed into other parts of care and service provision for that person. So there's recommendations to really crack down on that across the scheme. And then in relation to workers, Sam, there was a recommendation that there is better information sharing about the identification and qualifications of clinicians and providers who are working within the scheme, and that a recommendation to start putting in place an NDIS worker registration scheme, which would include a requirement for listing of the qualifications that someone is supposed to have, the ongoing training they're supposed to undergo, and also the prerequisites that I guess they're supposed to undergo in their training initially when they're starting out as a professional as well.
0: And Naz, providers getting kickbacks has been a problem under the NDIS. There's been a fair bit of reporting on it in recent times. Can you explain what that problem has been and what the committee's recommended in response?
1: So, Sam, there have been multiple reports over recent years of providers who might be, for example, recommending another provider but then taking sort of a cut, or they are involved in situations where they're sort of, I guess, luring participants and, you know, receiving significant packages in return for certain things that they might agree to. And so there's a recommendation that there be mandatory reporting of any provider that is soliciting or receiving those kind of kickbacks to really stamp out that kind of unethical behaviour and to provide greater protections for participants.
0: Has the government had anything to say in response to these recommendations as yet?
1: Yeah, it's had a pretty swift response to this report and recommendations today. It says it welcomes them. It says it is seriously considering their recommendations, and that the inquiry has really done what it hoped it would do, and that is to shine a light on some of the crooks and fraudsters who are operating within the scheme. And as the government describes, that are stealing money essentially from participants, the scheme, and taxpayers essentially.
0: Naz Campanella is the ABC's National Disability Affairs reporter. A Taiwanese man has been remanded in custody after facing court in far north Queensland, charged with one count of people smuggling. The 34-year-old was arrested in Weipa earlier this week after a group of men allegedly arrived on a nearby beach by boat. He's facing up to two decades in jail, as Rachel Hayter reports.
2: A beach camping trip interrupted by a surprise arrival in the dead of night.
3: We don't really have any boats up this side pulling in at that time of night, and if they are, we sort of know who they are.
2: Local teacher Dan Tonan was camping with his family at Pennefather Beach on the western side of Cape York in far north Queensland this week, when he woke up to learn his friends camping nearby had not had much sleep.
3: They started telling us a story of a boat arriving at about 3 o'clock with a whole heap of men not speaking English. So it freaked them out, as you can imagine. They pulled up and then they proceeded to just hang around at the beach in front of their camp for ages. And then one of them actually walked right into their camp. And so they were thinking the worst in terms of they've got themselves involved in something that they don't want to be involved in. And so they just hid. They hid in their tents and then actually hid in their car at one stage. And then went on for a few hours before the men, there was about 15 of them, they reckon, just walked into the bush and disappeared.
2: The group appear to have made it all the way to Weipa, which is 50 kilometres south, where they were spotted at the local shopping centre. Bakery owner Josh Lyon says they had time to get some lunch, before being arrested.
4: It was around the 2 o'clock mark, so we were cleaning tables and stuff. It was still quite busy, still plenty of people kicking around the shopping centre. Saw a couple of guys of foreign appearance, which isn't, I suppose, isn't, you know, overly uncommon in Weipa. We do have a few seafarers and stuff come through with the shipping and that through the bauxite mine. But, yeah, these guys just came in and bought a burger and a drink, soft drink, and sort of went and sat down. And then I was sort of cleaning up, wiping around. And I actually saw out of the corner of my eye a little bit of movement and a couple of uniformed sort of officers sort of, I suppose, try to not so much cut them off, but you make sure there was no way to get away and just sort of, well, didn't think too much of it. It was all very calm. The guys themselves didn't seem too agitated. It looked like they were just having a normal lunch or, you know, anything like that. It was certainly nothing too untoward, but it did seem a little bit interesting.
2: The group also allegedly attempted to check in to the nearby Albatross Bay Resort. The hotel declined to comment. Queensland member for Cook, David Kempton, has confirmed the people from the boat have now been detained as alleged illegal arrivals.
5: Probably the most disturbing part is that this wasn't just a random landing. This vessel was organised to land pretty close to where it did. Apparently there were some pickup vehicles in the vicinity, so it was an organised, I'm told, people smuggling exercise. It's an extensive border over a vast area. It's now internationally known as being porous.
2: Australian Border Force has not confirmed anything, except that it doesn't comment on operational matters. Home Affairs Minister Tony Burke says Operation Sovereign Borders continues to ensure people smuggling ventures are never successful and that every person who attempted to enter Australia without a visa has now been removed. He wouldn't confirm where the people who arrived by boat were from or where they've been sent. 34-year-old Taiwanese national Chien Wen Peng appeared before the Cairns Magistrates Court today, charged with one count of aggravated offence of people smuggling, which carries a maximum penalty of 20 years jail. Speaking through an interpreter, he said he hadn't been able to get legal advice or contact his family and friends. He's been remanded in custody to reappear in court tomorrow. Another 30-year-old man has also been detained under the Migration Act, pending further investigations.
0: Rachel Hayter. This is PM. I'm Samantha Donovan. You can hear all our programs live or later on ABC Listen. Still to come, a call for a ban on junior soccer players heading the ball. Australia's eSafety Commissioner, Julie Inman-Grant, has told the Royal Commission on Anti-Semitism and Social Cohesion that the powers of her office are too weak to crack down on online hate. The inquiry has a number of terms of reference, including investigating how anti-Semitism can be controlled in the wake of the Bondi terror attack. Our reporter, Alison Shaw, has been following the hearings today. Alison, what has the E-Commissioner, Julie Inman-Grant, told the Commission?
6: Well, Sam, her appearance has been very much anticipated, but she's taken the Royal Commission through some of the difficulties or limitations that her office has encountered in the last few years. So it has been a pretty technical afternoon, but one of the interesting points that she raised was the lack of a definition of online hate, that it's currently contested, and she wants a definition that she can work with. And she said it could be something for the government to consider, but if they do end up putting parameters on online hate and giving that work to her office, then she believes that her office would need the commensurate resources and more funding from the government to facilitate that. So she raised the possibility of hiring more investigators. But she also reiterated today at the Royal Commission that it's important to put the responsibility back to the social media companies. She says these apps are monetizing the pain of users, even when we know they have the ability to stem the tide. She also spoke specifically about the reluctance of some social media companies to work constructively with her office, using the example of content that was spread online in the wake of the Bondi massacre last December.
7: We fought hard against X in terms of not allowing that post-mortem Bondi content. We fought hard to agree that it was RC. They said it's not any worse than you would see in a gore movie. And I said, I can't think of any more thing more horrific for the family members and the Australian Jewish community. So we fought really hard.

0: board, and we were able to get them to agree to keep that refuse classification. But these are mainstream platforms that are fighting for the right and ability to distribute and monetize this content.
1: That's Australia's eSafety Commissioner Julie Inman-Grant. And Alison, who else has given evidence to the Royal Commission today?
2: Well, Sam, we've also heard from representatives of police agencies, the AFP, as well as the West Australian, New South Wales and Victorian police forces. And the Commission has been trying to get to the bottom of how these different agencies work together with the eSafety Commission and with each other to tackle harmful content. So although some of the discussion today used examples of child sexual abuse rather than anti-Semitism, we did hear that the different policing agencies said that they worked with the eSafety Commission mostly on an ad hoc basis and all agreed that more regular contact with the eSafety Commission would be helpful. But earlier this morning, we also heard from the leader of a minority Jewish group, Sarah Schwartz, the executive director of the Jewish Council of Australia. That body was established in the wake of the October 7 attacks and has been highly critical of Israel's conduct during the war in Gaza. But today in her testimony, Sarah Schwartz described the sustained harassment and abuse that she has received online. She says this has been from far-right actors, including neo-Nazi groups, as well as pro-Israel accounts. And she says that there have been dehumanizing memes invoking Holocaust imagery that have been spread online of her, including images of her as a rat, images of her on a train to a concentration camp, and also derogatory terms accusing her of being a self-hating Jew or a traitor to her Jewish identity. And she says that this rests on weaponizing a stereotypical idea that Jewish identity is tied to the state of Israel. And she says that this has a very chilling effect on other Jewish people who would feel that they would also be similarly targeted if they were to express their political views.
3: It enables Israel to shield itself from a lot of criticism that I think is justified against it. And I think it's incredibly harmful, not just to me, but I speak, I would say almost every day, to Jewish people who contact me and who are terrified of speaking out because they know that if they speak their political convictions, they face the risk of a similar sort of abuse and vilification and targeting that I have experienced.
1: Sarah Schwartz is the Executive Director of the Jewish Council of Australia. Alison Chow, our reporter. Well, the FIFA World Cup is no doubt inspiring many Australian youngsters to have a go at playing soccer. At the same time, the Players' Union in this country is calling for children to be banned from heading the ball. That's when players use their foreheads to strike or move the ball in the air. Their plea comes as concerns grow worldwide about the rise of the degenerative brain disease, chronic traumatic encephalopathy. And Tony O'Flaherty filed this report.
4: Some of football's most iconic moments involve the header.
5: Excellent header, one now. Super!
4: For some of these children playing with Apia Leichhardt Football Club in Sydney, the dream is to one day be just like their Aussie heroes, Sam Kerr and Harry Suter, who are masters of heading the ball into the back of the net. But the club has a cautious approach when it comes to headers.
6: We don't train them and we don't encourage them to head in training or in games.
4: Rick Montrone is the head of Leichhardt's junior development program. In 2020, the club brought in a ban on under-12 players heading the ball.
6: So we've taken a pragmatic approach to the guidelines that are there in terms of football and headers. We think in terms of the way that the kids train, it's much better for them to focus on their skill and their development, their ball skills, rather than something that happens very rarely in a game, which is heading.
4: Rick Montrone says the club formed the policy in light of emerging science linking long-term brain injuries to heading at a young age.
6: We ensure that we teach them skills first for using their feet and using other parts of their body rather than physically using their head. And then later on in life, when they're taught to head, we try and teach them correct techniques of heading.
4: Football Australia has not set national

0: national rules about heading the ball, but a spokesperson says it has established an expert committee to look at strategies to reduce the number of headers in junior football. But the union representing players, Professional Footballers Australia, wants stronger action. Its chief executive is Beau Bush.
1: We really think here we shouldn't wait for a further crisis. The science is clear. We know that from our sport that it is naturally the safest sport compared to the other major codes here, but importantly that means that we need to be proactive as well.
0: He wants Australia to introduce similar measures to other countries where players under 12 are banned from heading, and there are limits on the amount of high-force headers professional players do in training and matches. Beau Bush says the union is also calling for temporary concussion substitutes to be allowed in matches, so players suspected of a concussion can be assessed off the field by a doctor.
1: And this should be a national approach to this at all levels of the game.
0: Concussion is front of mind for many Australian health experts. Football's global governing body, FIFA, is teaming up with an Australian-led research team to develop concussion assessment tests that can be used on the pitch during games. The test, which is under review, would provide a more uniform approach to professional leagues around the world. It involves medical staff answering questionnaires on their recent on-field experiences. Neuroscientist Alan Pearce, who's involved with the Australian Sports Brain Bank, says there are growing concerns football players could face brain diseases related to trauma.
2: What we've found in overseas soccer players, in the UK in particular, is chronic traumatic encephalopathy, or CTE. So we are getting a emerging evidence base around the number of cases of early onset dementia. There are also clusters of motor neuron disease.
0: He wants to see proactive measures taken by sporting bodies.
2: You know, we shouldn't have to wait until we get a case of CTE in Australia before the National Sporting Organisation acts upon it.
3: Neuroscientist Professor Alan Pearce. That report from Antonia O'Flaherty and Kimberly Price. Thanks very much for being with me for PM this evening. I'm Samantha Donovan. The podcast of the full program is available on ABC Listen. And that's where you'll find ABC News Daily with Sam Hawley each weekday morning too. Good night.
4: Radio National. Ahead of the budget, the main complaint about home prices was that they were too high. Now, suddenly, home prices are falling. They're down 0.4% in the month of June, and the main complaint in Parliament is that they're falling.
5: Does the Minister know how many first home buyers now owe more money than their home is worth?
4: And there's every reason to believe they'll fall further, and every reason to believe that homeowners, owner-occupiers, will buy as investors bail out.
6: I talked to someone last weekend who was able to be successful at an auction that previously they'd almost given up on.
4: Which was the idea. But what'll it do to renters, to rents, to the supply of homes, and to what used to be the great Australian certainty, that home prices always climbed and that you'd end up owning something worth more than you paid for it. Welcome to The Economy Stupid on ABC Radio National with me, Peter Martin, and our guest this week trying to make sense of what's going on in housing. Now, some of the numbers are in. Matthew Bowes, who's the housing specialist at the Grattan Institute, and Maria Iannotti, who's been examining how the places in which we live and the ways in which we live in them are changing at the University of Tasmania. Welcome, Maria, and welcome, Matthew.
7: Thanks, Peter.
8: Thank you, Peter.
4: Matthew, those figures first. National home prices, home values, because that's actually what's measured by the Catality Index, have fallen 0.4% in June after climbing for years and remaining steady in May. Now, that doesn't sound like a big drop, but it's the biggest drop in 3.5 years. Does it look like it's the start of something, in the words of Ella Fitzgerald, the start of something big?
7: Well, Peter, I'm not sure that we have a really good sense of what the bottom of this market dip looks like at the moment. But I think

0: we can get a fair idea based upon what's happened in the past when we've had increasing cost of living concerns and increasing interest rates, because we had that kind of conditions just a couple of years ago post-COVID. And what we saw in that last sort of period during which house prices declined around 2022 was a dip in the order of 5 to 10% depending upon the region. Over time, at some point, the market will get back to where it was, but those kind of short-term conditions really matter in terms of the dips we see across the year.
1: But that's due to interest rates to a large degree. What about due to the tax changes in the budget? The Treasury forecast, its words were, home price growth of 2% less than it would have been for 2 years, which I suppose could mean home price falls of 2% more than they would have been. What does your modelling at the Grattan Institute predict for what these sort of budget changes will do in their own right, the tax changes to home prices?
0: Well, you're right that these tax changes will have a pretty small impact on house prices. That's certainly what we estimate using, I think, pretty similar kinds of techniques to Treasury. And really the reason we can see that in the data is because when we look at the size of these tax concessions, they're sort of tax concessions that are worth a bit above $10 billion per year, depending upon how you measure them. If you look at the value of those concessions into the future compared to the size of the Australian property market, which is more than $11 trillion, it doesn't look like removing those concessions is going to make a big difference to investor demand. There's a lot of home buyers who want to buy a home and live in it who will be able to replace those investors as they pull out. And so we think as a result, any price decreases will be pretty small. We've estimated in the order of 1%. Treasury's estimated in the order of 2%. But regardless, the price change we think is going to be pretty limited. And I think the fact is that when we look at where this trend in lower house prices started, it looks like it started before the budget.
1: There's something funny, though, about that. The Treasury's talking about 75,000 home buyers, owner-occupiers, buying houses that landlords would have once owned. That's quite a lot. And yet a very small price change. Treasury says 2%, you say 1%, bringing that about. How can that happen?
0: Well, I think this goes back to the kind of dynamics that these kinds of tax changes bring to auctions, right? So what happens is if you're an investor, you'll have some price at which you can kind of make your investment work out. And if you change the tax concessions you get at the other end, that price is probably a little bit lower than it was otherwise. You can't go that extra $25,000 that you previously could to outbid the home buyer who was looking to buy the home and live in it. So rather than the price of that home decreasing a lot, it just means that it decreases a little bit to whatever the other person would have bid.
1: Someone can win with just an extra dollar, really.
0: Exactly. It can be a pretty small change, but in terms of prices, but it can lead to that relatively large change in composition. Again, these are pretty small changes in composition when we consider the declines in home ownership we've seen over the past couple of decades, but they do go some way towards increasing home ownership rates after a long period of decline.
1: Small overall, Maria, but really different depending where you are. It's in Sydney, Melbourne and Canberra that prices are falling, and by quite a lot. They're not falling in the other cities on average, and they're not falling outside of the cities. What's been happening to the way our housing market works? It seems to be almost the case geographically, you can no longer talk about a housing market.
2: Yeah, that's right, Peter. So house prices are still growing strongly, for example, in Darwin, also followed in Perth, Hobart and Brisbane, but they seem to be at a decelerating pace. And then we have the regional cities in WA, Tasmania, South Australia, Queensland, we saw some drops in regional Victoria and New South Wales, but the rest of the states are still growing and quite strong. So it could be the case that Sydney and Melbourne or New South Wales and Victoria more broadly are leading new types of house price dynamic. I have done some work with colleagues and we show that before the pandemic, it was the metropolitan cities that would originate a change in the house price and that would kind of ripple out to other cities. So imagine a change in Sydney having an effect on Wollongong or Newcastle. But what we saw is that after the pandemic, it was the reverse. So we were seeing changes in house prices that originated in Geelong, Ballarat, or Bendigo, if you want to think of Victoria, that were spreading

0: into Melbourne, for example.
1: It's like the tail wagging the dog.
0: Yes, exactly. A reversal in the relationship.
1: Or I suppose a kind of analogy, Sydney and the bush influencing Sydney instead of the other way around, as people live in more pleasant places, at least places that are easier to get around. Matt, if the government's tax changes won't dent prices much, what might? The coalition has promised to limit demand. Demand and supply give us

0: versus growth in the supply of houses, the number constructed. What do we see if we go back 10 years?
1: So I might even start a little bit earlier than that. So if you start around the kind of year 2000 and what you look at is the adult population, because what we really care about when we're talking about this underlying part of housing demand is how many adults are there who want to form their own households. You know, kids that kind of come on as an addition. If you look at the adult population compared to dwelling growth, what we see is that over the period of sort of 20 years, they've roughly evened out. Australia's probably seen its dwellings grow a little bit less than adult population. A lot of other countries have seen dwelling growth that far exceeds adult population growth. So we are a bit of an outlier in that.
0: What about just in the last few years, which obviously is what the opposition is concerned with?
1: Well, that's exactly right. So what we saw in the last few years is during the pandemic, we had a decrease in population growth. People moved out of homes that they were sort of, I guess, pushed into because of a poor affordability. So you think about a whole bunch of kids, say, living with parents who previously wouldn't have been able to move out. Suddenly they had options to move out that they wouldn't have before because there were all of these rental places that were struggling to fill themselves. Since the pandemic, that has then shifted. Obviously, we've seen a bounce back in population growth, even though population isn't far above where it would have been if we'd continued pre-pandemic trends, because you had those people move out and then demand on top of that. That's created a lot of pressure, both demand from new Australians, but also demand from existing Australians who want to buy better homes in maybe bigger homes in places that they would like to live.
0: Maria, housing prices took off and rents took off in 2021. Now, that's a significant year because it's a year in which we had no net immigration. That is to say, the number of people arriving because borders were closed didn't match the number of people leaving. What else was going on to cause that, on the face of it, explosion in demand for houses?
2: Definitely the big growth in house prices that we saw during 2020 and 2021 was not a result of migration. Our borders, international borders, were closed, and many domestic state borders were also closed. So we need to consider that households form and break in a very dynamic way. There may be children moving out, there may be partnership breaking, there may be diseases, there may be many reasons why the household size may decrease, actually. And therefore, there's more households. We actually know that 70% of dwellings in Australia are old separate houses with an average of 3 bedrooms. Is that what we all need? Population growth is not the only story determining the demand for housing.
0: My own father, who died at the end of last year, was living in a house that used to have 5 people and was very happy. So I imagine if that is happening everywhere as we age, that would increase the demand for houses. And as you suggest, during COVID, people wanted more space. I'm wondering whether there's a broader point, Matt, that there's no such thing as demand for housing. And what I mean is people might choose to live with their parents. Now, they're not demanding housing, perhaps because it's too expensive or whatever, but as soon as they get the opportunity to move out, they will, or people might be couch surfing. Is this whole idea, and, you know, it's implicit in the opposition leader's talk that there's a demand for housing in that policy, is the whole idea really wrong that it's sort of, I think economists call it fungible, it's movable?
1: I think it's hard to say that there's no demand curve for housing. As an economist, I want to push back against that idea. But I would say that, you know, when we're thinking about demand, demand isn't just about what kinds of housing, you know, housing choices you want to make. It's also about what your ability to pay for those is, what your willingness to pay for those housing outcomes is. It's one thing to say, you know, Australia's housing stock needs to grow X percent per year or whatever it is to meet growth in population. It's another thing to say that that kind of growth will lead to homes being affordable for Australians, as Maria said, in the places that they want to live.
0: All of this tends to suggest that house prices might not fall much. Of course, even if they did fall 10 or so percent, it'd only take us back a year or a bit more than a year in terms of what's happened, which means Our housing wealth is probably secure, even if our housing affordability is not much better. That's the way things are looking with the

0: data we have on The Economy Stupid on ABC Radio National with me, Peter Martin, and our guest this week, housing specialists Matthew Bowes from the Grattan Institute and Maria Iannotti from the University of Tasmania. Matthew, what will the budget changes do to renters? The figures out last week showed rents climbed a bit faster after the budget in May, up 0.4%, but still over the year up a measured 3.6%, which sounds like a lot, but it's lower than the rate of inflation, which was 4%. When we look back over the longer term, what's been happening to rents? What's been happening over the past decade or more?
1: Yeah, I think this is an interesting story because I think it cuts against some of the narratives people have and the ways that they frame housing affordability. When we look at the kind of overall rate of rental growth as measured, as you say, by the Consumer Price Index, we can see that actually rental growth over the past 10 or so years has generally been slower than the Consumer Price Index.
0: So slower than inflation.
1: Slower than inflation. And slower than obviously wages as well, which is another important metric, right? So that would suggest, well, you know, why are we worrying about housing affordability for renters? I think the flip side of that is really about what the experience of renting is like. So as we were saying, when we're talking about lower income households who are really budget constrained, any sort of change in the rental experience that they have, any changes in their ability to kind of find secure places to rent in still a tight rental market where vacancy rates are really low. So the number of new dwellings that are coming online for them to choose to move into or to move into if they're evicted, those kind of rate of flow of new dwellings is quite slow. That experience for those renters is still quite tricky. And so I think when we're picking up on the challenges that young people are facing with sort of renting, it's perhaps not quite so much about the price of a rental accommodation. It's really about what that rent gets you. These sort of young people, I think nowadays, particularly feel that their experience of housing compared to their friends who are able to purchase their own home and have that security, people who are able to kind of rent in places where rent growth is really low and where there's high vacancy rates, it's a renter's market, you can take your pick of the home, they see that their experience is difficult compared to those people. So it's actually more about the quality of renting perhaps rather than the price that is challenging, I think, a lot.
0: It must be partly price shock too, because you gave the figures for the last decade, but rents scarcely moved at all in the years leading up to COVID. They were cut, thanks to landlords, cut during COVID, and we've seen quite big increases as we moved out of lockdowns. Nonetheless, rents have not increased relative to inflation over the past 10 years. Maria, what would you expect to happen to rents now as a result of the budget? I ask that because on one hand, some renters will be able to buy homes, so they'll no longer be renting. That means fewer renters, I suppose, less demand. On the other, investors will sell to people who buy homes, so there'll be fewer properties available. How does it look as if these two will balance out?
2: We're not sure about that. There are estimates coming from Treasury about the number of new buyers, as you quoted before. I think that another concern, and Matt kind of pointed that out, is what kind of dwellings are out there for renters, because also what the new policy changes in tax is bringing is a segmentation, if you want to think, of the housing markets between what is new housing and what is existing and older housing. And it's going to be interesting to see that segmentation. We will see potentially new housing stocks and investors in the new housing market.
0: The government changes do prioritise that. You still get to negative gear if you buy a newly built home.
2: Yes, we may see new home buyers into these existing older stock as well.
0: So it'll depend very much on who you are. Is it right, Matt, to think of it in theoretical terms as one for one? You've got the Treasury says its estimate is 75,000 people getting into homes as owner-occupiers, presumably 75,000 fewer rental properties as a result. You would think

0: that that would mean, in theory, no change in rents. Demand falls, supply falls. What's wrong with that simple analysis?
1: So I think the biggest thing that that kind of analysis misses is the impact that the change in prices, which is small, that as we've discussed, the change in prices that we'd expect to see from this policy will bring to housing supply. Because ultimately, if you're a private developer building housing, whether or not that housing will sell or rent for a good price really matters to whether or not you are going to go ahead and make that investment in new housing production. And so we do see, based upon historical evidence, but also just looking at kind of the production process for housing, when prices fall, there are somewhat fewer housing starts, which means over time less supply. And that does mean less availability of homes, both for renters and for homeowners.
0: So that's... Might it be the reverse, though, in this special case? The Treasury doesn't think so. It thinks there'll be 35,000 fewer homes built. But might it be the reverse in this special case, because the tax concession is being concentrated, it's only now available, negative gearing, to people who build new houses. Is there a chance, or am I too optimistic, that we'll actually get more houses built than we would have?
1: I think there's a chance that we can still get better housing supply outcomes than we would have previously. But I think if that's the case, it's in part going to be because of all of the work that we've done, both at the federal level and at the state level, to remove those other major barriers to housing supply, the things that really impact the ability to kind of build homes where people want to live. And that's the things like planning barriers to building apartments and townhouses. And there is actually money in the budget for reforming those kinds of barriers at the state level, for encouraging states to do that. And also for reforming things like building codes, which make it tricky to build homes that build homes quickly, build homes productively that people need. So ultimately, I think because existing and new housing is all part of one market, trying to segment the kind of market, as Maria was talking about, in terms of having housing tax concessions that only apply for new homes, it's tricky to kind of do that when prices are going to shift for both of those at the same time. So it's, you know, remains to be seen how much impact those kind of new supply concessions have. But certainly the broader push from governments at all levels to unlock more housing, options for housing and land for housing in our cities, that will have a big impact on supply.
0: Might there also be another problem, Matt? The Treasury says we'll get 75,000 owner-occupiers. Owner-occupiers we wouldn't have got as they buy rental properties. Because of what you were talking about earlier with latent demand, people, you know, living with their parents or so, those 75,000 extra homeowners mightn't be people who are renting. And so it might be that we'll reduce the rental stock, reduce the number of places for rent without reducing the number of renters as much.
1: So that's certainly a real risk. I think, again, when we're talking about 75,000 new homeowners in the context of a pretty large housing turnover, where we're saying, in some years close to 1 million homes turnover every year, that is a pretty small impact. I think any of those kinds of compositional changes you're talking about are going to be small. But I do think that goes to the point that helping people purchase a home isn't the same thing as helping renters. If governments want to help renters, they need to be looking at what housing options are available and how they can make them better. And they also need to be looking at things like tenure security, income support for low-income renters. All of those things are probably more important to your average renter than whether or not someone else who, you know, happens to be renting in their home, or maybe someone who happens to be living with their parent, is able to get into the housing market a little bit earlier than they
0: would want it. Well, the Treasury's talking about an increase in rents of $2 per week. Other people say it might be $20 per week. It's still, with all due respect to renters, and I'm one at the moment, it's still not large in the context of weekly rents. Does it sound, Maria, like a reasonable sort of trade-off that you pay a bit more in rent and you get a greater chance of leaving renting?
2: Yes, I think that the thing we're forgetting here as well, and making that point that Matt was thinking about landlords, we are seeing construction costs still increasing, right? In the most recent CPI release, new dwelling prices rose by 5.6% in the 12-month going. And we know that that can be, you know, a result of material costs, labor and shortage of skills, energy prices, fuel prices that have been passed on, etc. What I'm trying to think in a

0: advance is what's going to happen with rents for this new housing stock that is going to be more expensive to build as well. So maybe currently, current rents are not a lot more expensive, but the new housing stock coming in the pipeline may not be that affordable.
1: So there's homes and there's homes, and the two aren't the same in a number of ways, geographically, also whether they're new or not. Very quickly to each of you, Matt first, I know Grattan has a list and I want you to go through it very quickly. What's the best way of increasing the supply of houses?
2: So in short, the best way to increase the supply of homes is to remove the restrictions that particularly state governments and councils have put on where we can build new apartments and new townhouses. So what we've recommended is that governments around Australia allow at least three-storey townhouses or apartments to be built on all kind of residential land.
1: Ordinary suburban streets that all at the moment have a freestanding house.
2: Exactly, exactly. And that provides sort of a release valve for demand pressure in suburbs that previously couldn't accommodate additional growth. We've also made recommendations around allowing for more apartments, higher density around public transport corridors, but, you know, in general in high demand areas. And we've also recommended that governments remove parking requirements for new homes. So removing requirements to add a certain number of parking spaces per home, which increases construction costs and doesn't actually correspond to what a lot of people are asking for in their new home today.
1: Maria, what would you do, or what do you see happening to increase the supply of houses? One is changing, hopefully gently, the nature of suburbs, as Matthew suggested, as well as building apartments. What do you see happening that would help?
0: Yeah, I think that reducing that red tape is quite important, as Matt was saying. But I'm also thinking about, we talked about regions and regions now being under pressure in terms of housing affordability, and they tend to have lower levels of stock. And also they have the challenge of scale. It's not that easy to build a high density in regional places where the scale is not there and those investments are hard to come by. So I think the best way to support housing supply is trying to make building cheaper and more affordable. And, you know, red tape plays an important role there, but also maybe we need to start bringing in this newer technology to build faster and cheaper. And I think there's a lot of barriers still in terms of standards and other regulations. Or
1: you're thinking about 3D printing, modular construction, robots, in fact, building houses. That
0: maybe
1: that sort of
0: a bit of a shock in the market, I think. And that could come from faster and cheaper building in a more affordable way. I'm not necessarily compromising quality, but in a more affordable way.
1: Both of you are giving me the impression that what the government has done in the scheme of things is small. It's probably moving things in the right direction. It's not going to collapse housing prices and get existing homeowners worried, nor is it going to do as much as perhaps one might hope for rents and getting people into housing. Maria and Matt, thank you. Before we go, as is traditional on the program, anything to look out for in the days and weeks ahead? Matthew.
2: For me, the thing I'm interested to see is some planning changes that have come in place in a place that I lived for 10 years, which is Canberra, famously a low-density city that now, from I think 1 July, is allowing townhouses to be built on basically all of its residential land. So that's a big change from 80% of the land being locked into these single detached homes. And I'll be excited to see if that has an impact on housing choices and housing supply in Canberra and whether that can be something that we take further in other states as well.
1: Maria.
0: Well, I'm looking forward to a bit of learning that I will be doing in the European Housing Research Conference in the next couple of days and then coming back.
1: We should
0: back
1: say
0: home and
1: you
0: bringing
1: are in Oslo at the moment in Norway at an international housing conference.
0: Yes, I'm bringing that knowledge back to Australia, and I'm also looking forward to watch Messi dancing his last tango at the Soccer World Cup in the next weeks.
1: Maria Iannotti at the University of Tasmania, normally, and Matthew Bowes, the housing go-to person at the Grattan Institute. Thank you both so much.
2: Thanks so much for having us.
0: Thank you, Peter.
1: And thank you for listening. 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You can email us, theeconomy.stupid@abc.net.au. Sarah in Tasmania wrote about last week's program about tax reform. She says, "We all agree we need tax reform. Why does every government seem to back away at the last moment?" Well, fair point, but it hasn't completely backed away. Yeah. As we've heard, thanks to producer Hayley Crane. I'm Peter Martin. We'll see you next week.
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10: Hi, Fran Kelly here, and coming up on the Radio National Hour, as the Federal Parliament rises for its winter recess, leaving plenty of unfinished business, it should be said, we'll take a look at the last 6 months of promises made and broken and the rise and fall of certain political leaders, joined by a star panel of commentators and a very dark art, quite literally. You'll meet a deep water photographer who plunges into the ocean's depths in the dead of night to capture microscopic sea creatures. That's all coming up after the news.
11: Good evening, Jonathan Hopper with ABC News. A parliamentary report into fraud within the National Disability Insurance Scheme has recommended measures to prevent workers banned in one sector of the care economy from operating in another. More from National Disability Affairs reporter Naz Campanella.
12: The report makes 12 recommendations. They include changing the Crimes Act to crack down on fraud and related offences involving exploitation, abuse or neglect of participants, and mandatory reporting when providers solicit or receive kickbacks. The Joint Committee also recommends that only clinicians who are registered with their professional body complete the reports or assessments needed to be eligible for the scheme. It also suggests a system for registering NDIS workers and establishing a publicly available list of qualified care workers. The NDIS Minister Jenny McAllister says the government will consider the recommendations.
11: Victim survivors, experts and politicians are calling for an urgent extension of the National Redress Scheme for Child Sexual Abuse Survivors, with the program unlikely to clear its existing backlog before its legislated closure date. Political reporter Claudia Long has more from Parliament House.
13: In 2026 to date, the scheme has processed an average of 993 applications a month, a significant uptick on 2025. But even at this rate, it won't be able to clear the 30,000 case backlog by the time it's legislated to shut in 2028. And that doesn't include the more than 1,500 new cases expected each month over the next year. Griffith University criminologist and redress expert Kathleen Daly says the current timeline is unrealistic.
14: 1 year to close the redress scheme after the close of applications is ludicrous.
13: The federal government hasn't committed to extending the scheme, but has promised it won't let victim survivors down.
11: The Perth Doctors for Palestine group says it's raised hundreds of thousands of dollars for practical aid in Gaza. The group has provided nutrition packs, access to water and developed two schools. Dr. Mairead Heaney says they wanted to focus on supporting children in particular.
15: We intended that the money that our donors so generously donated to us would be used to its full potential, you know, avoiding very large charities where a lot of the donations are lost in administration.
11: A WA property analyst says proposed reforms to residential design codes could increase the value of some properties by up to 20% by loosening subdivision restrictions. The state government today announced what it says are the largest reforms to zoning laws in decades. The most prominent change allows properties in R20 zones to be subdivided into sites of 350 metres squared instead of 450. Gavin Hegney has told 102.5 ABC Perth corner properties would see the most substantial windfall.
8: The real big winners are the ones on the corner where your house is towards the front. You can sublet off the backyard, sell it off. Not priced into those properties. If they were, you're probably talking of gains of 10, 20%. So if it's your principal residence, congratulations.
11: In the AFL, the ladder-leading Fremantle Dockers have named an unchanged lineup for their clash with GWS on Saturday. The Dockers are in remarkable health for this stage of the season, with only three players listed on their most recent injury list. For West Coast, meanwhile, youngster Elijah Hewitt has been dropped to make way for the debut of Oliver Franco in their clash with Adelaide on Friday night. Cooper Duff Tytler will miss the game with a calf injury, while Ryan Marrick has been dropped, with Jack Williams and Tim Kelly coming in. In the FIFA Men's World Cup, the Socceroos have moved from their training base in California to Dallas, where they'll face Egypt on Saturday at 2 a.m. local time. It's still uncertain whether Pharaoh's star striker Mo Salah will play. Socceroos midfielder Iyadan Hrustic says the team is focused on their own performance.
16: I don't want to talk about others. I just know what I feel, and I think we can, and I believe that we can get far. But yeah, let's take it game by game and see how we approach this one and prepare for it well, and then, you know, get it done.
11: WA's weather for tomorrow: chance of a shower along the south coast, northern central west, eastern great southern, southeast central wheat belt, southern Gascoyne, Goldfields, Eucla and southern south interior. Showers over the northeast Pilbara and northern parts of the interior. In Perth, 7 degrees overnight before a partly cloudy Friday with a top of 18. Saturday's mostly sunny and 20. Right now in the city, it's 14.5.
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0: Hello, I'm Fran Kelly, and this is the Radio National Hour, coming to you from the land of the Gadigal people of the Eora Nation in Sydney. Coming up, Federal Parliament has risen for the winter recess. With work left undone, the Coalition licking their wounds after a bruising 6 months, and One Nation firmly wedged in the political firmament. I'll wrap up a tumultuous and consequential 6 months in politics with senior press gallery journalists Claire Armstrong and Ashley Raper. Also ahead, a tsunami of hate. That's how prominent Jewish Australians have described the torrents of anti-Semitic abuse and vitriol dished up and promoted by social media platforms in recent years. Former Attorney General Mark Dreyfus is among those who've made deeply personal submissions to the Royal Commission, and he joins me this hour. And what lies beneath? You'll learn about the spellbinding and slightly terrifying art of dark water photography.
1: Every night there are trillions and trillions of tiny plankton migrating for hundreds or thousands of meters from the deep sea to the surface ocean, and they get back down to the abyss before the sun comes out again.
0: This pastime is definitely not for the faint-hearted, but the results are truly luminescent. Federal Parliament rises tonight for the long winter break after what could only be described as an action-packed first 6 months of this parliamentary year. There was a leadership coup in the Liberal Party, an emergency sitting of Parliament and a royal commission in the wake of the horrific Bondi massacre, a world-first social media ban for under-16s, monumental and unpopular changes for the NDIS, a scrapping of the long-criticised but much-exploited negative gearing and capital gains taxes. Whew. And emerging from all of this change and mayhem, the meteoric rise of One Nation. Now the indisputable second-place party in federal political polls, winning its first ever lower house seat in the federal parliament following Susan Lee's quitting of politics. And I'm still not done. On this final sitting day, the federal government introduced its long-awaited gambling advertising legislation, which has been described by its opponents as many things, including capitulation, half-assed and friendless. Well, to wrap up this first pretty significant 6 months of 2026, I'm joined now from Parliament House in Canberra by the ABC's chief digital political correspondent, Claire Armstrong, and Network 10's political editor, Ashley Raper. Claire, Ashley, welcome to the Radio National Hour.
2: Hello.
3: Good evening.
0: Well, before we get into the politics, I just need to get a report from you both on last night's midwinter ball. I know what's said at the ball stays at the ball, that's the rules, but then again, it was raised in question time today in a question from Angus Taylor to the Prime Minister. And the Prime Minister, well, he had real fun with it.
4: The second thing is, if I was someone on that side, led by this Leader of the Opposition, I wouldn't be mentioning last night. I would pretend it was all a bad dream.
0: Claire, what's the joke and what was the vibe at the ball?
2: Well, Fran, as you rightly acknowledge, we are bound by the rules not to repeat what was said, but obviously it's well known that both the Prime Minister and Leader of the Opposition get an opportunity to speak. It's usually seen as a bit of a platform to reflect on the year, poke fun at your enemies, but more importantly, at yourself. Some are better at that than others, and there's been some adjudication out in the public sphere this afternoon from some that maybe weren't bound by the rules because they didn't attend last night. And I think you can read from that adjudication that if it was a direct head-to-head contest, I think Angus Taylor certainly came a distant second.
0: Okay, let's move on. Reserved, serious. You know, I described there at the top this first 6 months of the political year is action-packed, but probably consequential is a better word. We haven't just seen a lot of, you know, robust politicking, point scoring. We have seen one Liberal leader and a veteran, Susan Lee, dumped. We've seen a National Party leader quit. We've seen a seismic shift in the two-party political system that's underpinned our democracy forever, pretty much. Or at least I think that's what we've seen, Claire. Or do you think that's overstating it?
2: I think what we've seen is Well, yeah, it's been a shift, and if these numbers hold, you'd have to say that it's seismic. I don't think we are in some kind of one-off situation that is going to, by the end of this term cycle, return back to, you know, where One Nation were at the last election, polling basically in the single or low double digits. I'd say maybe we're starting to find the ceiling of support for One Nation. They really peaked sort of about a month ago. Obviously, the shine's come off a little bit. But I don't think we know the floor yet, and that's really where the shift is. We are talking about a new paradigm where, you know, the Labor Party are having a lot of fun at the moment talking about the three right-wing parties, which, I mean, they always existed. It wasn't like One Nation wasn't there before, but the fact that they've sort of elevated what has been a minor party for 30 years to the status of the two parties that form the coalition is pretty significant.
0: And, Claire, you've been in the press gallery now for quite a few years. I've lost count of how many years exactly, but how do you judge these 6 months? How have they felt to you?
2: I do think action-packed is a good way to describe it. It has felt, I mean, particularly coming out of an election year, having the Bondi terror attack over the summer, the sort of fallout legislatively that happened there. We've had two leadership changes in the Nationals and the Liberal Party. We also had already a new leader of the Greens. There's the, Pauline Hanson obviously coming to the fore. It has been really significant just in terms of those political factors that then set a tone for what the government has overlaid with a very busy legislative agenda, even before the budget, where there are obviously all of these tax changes, half of which we still haven't even kind of got to in a parliamentary sense. There was a lot going on. And then you, of course, have to overlay the Iran war over that as well. So it has been very busy.
0: Ash, the rise of One Nation has surprised everyone, I think, by the suddenness of the surge. And there's been a huge amount of words said about why it's happening, cost of living, rising immigration, and the links being made between those two. But the polls this week and for a little while have been digging deeper and revealing a deep frustration with the direction the country's going in. Now, you know, Claire just said Labor's having a lot of fun at the moment with all this, but that surely is a critique of the Labor government too, isn't it? Even as the rise of One Nation is regarded as the bigger threat to the coalition. Are both sides really feeling the pressure from One Nation right now?
3: Yes, I think they are. And you can see how the Prime Minister is trying to respond to it as well, just trying to keep his head down. And he talks a lot about actions and delivering and trying to combat this One Nation, this grievance politics by just keeping your head down, delivering on policies, doing what you say that you will do. So, yes, at this stage, but look, if you look at the recent polls and it was only one poll and, you know, we don't know where it's going, as Claire was saying, but we have seen a bit of a bounce back to Labor, but that's not going back to the Liberals. And, you know, with this rise of One Nation, it doesn't change the fact that the Liberals still have this existential crisis that they're in. One Nation puts more pressure on trying to work out where they're going, whether they're going right, whether they're going back to the centre. But the Liberals are still in this really big problem that they do not know a pathway forward for their party.
0: Mm, and they seem to be sort of all over the place, if you like, within themselves around how to respond. One major poll this week put the coalition vote as low as 17%. In the last few weeks, we've had some Liberals calling for more cooperation between the Liberals and One Nation, preference swaps, even negotiating which seats they'd run in. But high-profile Liberal frontbencher Andrew Hastie is having none of it. He sent an email to his supporters last week telling them that the coalition is at war with One Nation and he's up for the fight.
5: We've got 82 years of political capital in the Liberal Party. We're not just going to vacate the space and give up, as some people are suggesting we should. And so my message was to people out there, there is still very much, there is a lot of fight left in the Liberal Party. We're not going to vacate the space. We're not going to tap the mat and give up.
0: So that's his plan. Claire, what's Liberal leader Angus Taylor's plan to see them off? Is he at one with Andrew Hastie? Because the dynamic between these two senior Liberals is under more and more scrutiny, isn't it?
2: Yeah, I wouldn't say he's at one with Andrew Hastie's approach, but I would also say he has not rebuked the commentary that Hastie and a few other Liberals have been making in terms of being far more direct in their engagement and attacks on One Nation. And I think to give Angus Taylor a tiny bit of credit here, that's deliberate. I think we saw this week how resoundingly the smackdown of Melissa McIntosh was a frontbencher who came came out and suggested the Liberal Party maybe needs to think about a rebrand. It's not happening when Andrew Hastie comes out.
0: So what do you think about that? What are you saying about that?
2: I think that Angus is allowing someone on his front bench to say something that he doesn't feel that he can. There is obviously a lot of research, both Labor and Liberal operatives will tell you this, that directly attacking Pauline Hanson doesn't tend to go down well with voters. You also have to be careful about, you know, playing the ball and not the man, in the sense that you don't want people who have switched to One Nation to be feeling that you're saying that that was an illegitimate choice for them to make. And I think perhaps the strategy, if I can, you know, maybe fill in some of the blanks that Angus Taylor doesn't really articulate himself very well, is to sit back and try and put forward an alternate agenda while others are out there having that direct engagement. I personally don't think at this stage that I've seen any evidence that that's actually a good strategy for Angus Taylor to take. I think you're seeing the cut through from people like Andrew Hastie be far more effective. You know, it's not reflecting in the polls in terms of people coming back to the Liberals, but you have to imagine that it doesn't seem to be hurting. So in that regard, I don't know that this strategy, if it is that, of Angus sort of taking a broader view, being a bit more conciliatory, saying that his door's open to Pauline Hanson to work with the two parties, work together to work against Labor's legislative agenda, is actually really working.
3: I asked actually Andrew Hastie point blank in terms of whether Angus Taylor was the right person to lead, especially against One Nation, and with comments that he was making, whether he, you know, wishy-washy on some things in that monoculture versus multiculture debate. And it tracks with what Claire was saying in terms of everybody has a role to play in this party. There are some that come out and attack and then some that don't. And Angus Taylor, as the leader, is perhaps, you know, they've identified that he's not the person to do that. Mm.
0: Yeah, but I would say that a leader saying your door's always open to One Nation is in pretty stark contrast to a senior front bencher saying if they want war, they'll get war. But anyway, Andrew Hastie also, in an interview with Afternoon Briefing on the ABC this week, said until Pauline Hanson names her treasurer, her attorney general, and the lower house seat she's going to run in at the next election, she can't be considered seriously as a significant national political leader. Ash, do you think people are seeing her in this light as a viable potential prime minister or just as a disruptor? And if we look overseas, what lessons can we learn here, do you think?
3: Well, in terms, she's always been the disruptor, and that's why she likes, you know, that's why people like her. But I think there's...
0: But now,
3: you know,
0: she's saying she's up for the job. She's up for the top job.
3: She is saying that she's up for the job. But there's still, you know, you go out on the streets and if you go in terms of electorates and people are talking, people call her Pauline. It's almost like she's been around for so long, for 30 years. People just see her as Pauline and people, you know, resonate with her. But there's also that familiarity with her. And look, we're a long way from jumping to an election and fielding candidates in seats, in lower house seats, that One Nation being a big enough machine to run a campaign at that level. So we are very far from that. But yes, there are parallels to overseas, especially with what's happening in the UK with reform. But I would say that Nigel Farage as a political operator is very different to Pauline Hanson.
2: I would just add to that as well. Like I would say one of the main complaints, I guess, I get in my inbox whenever I write about One Nation is the ridiculousness of treating the party and Pauline essentially seriously, because they only have one house and one seat in the lower house, and she's far away from.
0: Well, now
2: sorry,
0: they've got two.
2: Sorry, they've won one. They got a defector, and that you know obviously doesn't compare to where the coalition sits. I do think it is going to increasingly become a problem for her for a couple of reasons, because she does need to start looking seriously like an alternative if she really wants to do as she says and become essentially the opposition party or go even further in the lower house. But that does kind of make it harder for her to have that outsider appeal, and that the people that want to burn the place down are maybe not as interested in who her treasury or attorney general spokesperson might be.
0: Mm, yeah, but they will be if she puts her hand up for a lower house seat. We wonder which one that will be. You're listening to the Radio National Hour. I'm joined from Parliament House in Canberra by the ABC's Claire Armstrong and Network 10's Ashley Raper, as federal parliament prepares to rise for the winter break, leaving a number of loose ends unresolved. The PM did eventually establish a royal commission into anti-Semitism in the wake of the Bondi massacre, Claire, but he resisted for quite a while. He copped strong criticism and rejection from within the Jewish leadership and much of the Jewish community in this country. He got booed, I remember, at one of the ceremonies for those who were killed at Bondi. The Royal Commission hearings continue this fortnight and some high-profile politicians have fronted up, which is relatively unusual, I think. Is this Royal Commission having an impact within the corridors of Parliament House? Is it causing any ripples there, would you say?
2: I would say this week, obviously having people like Josh Burns and Mark Dreyfus, it did maybe penetrate the kind of discussion and goings-on of the Parliament House, but not really beyond just that it became a talking point again. There's been acknowledgement and sort of reference to the evidence that's being presented throughout these series of hearings for the Royal Commission, but really the job of the Parliament is going to be when that final report is handed down due in December, that I think there's a bit of an understanding in the main from, you know, all sides of politics, really, that you actually want that Royal Commission to have its independence and be able to run and do its thing, and essentially then it becomes the job of the government, opposition and other politicians to pick up what recommendations are left for them by Royal Commissioner Bell at the end of this. So as much as I think it was probably a bit more high profile this week because of the focus and the witnesses being members of Parliament, I think we will be returning to this issue in a really big way at the end of the year.
0: And we're going to be speaking to former Attorney General Mark Dreyfus in a while. Ash, the government finally got its budget tax changes through to negative gearing and the capital gains tax. By the Treasurer's own admission, they lost a bit of political paint along the way. But I do feel like the federal government's heading off into this winter break with a bit of a spring in its step, but also with a lot of works in progress, it seems to me. In the past 2 weeks, we've seen the NDIS changes forced off to pretty lengthy committee process. We've seen today gambling ad legislation off to committee. The federal government's changes to fix its social media ban bill off to an 8-week committee. That's a lot of law on the never-never, isn't it? Are you expecting the government to give much ground on any of these issues?
3: Well, yes. It was almost very early in this sitting fortnight. There was this win that the Greens did the deal, so it got their budget through, and it was very messy. It was very untidy, but then it kind of got it off the books. And that will be revisited after the winter break because there's another lot of legislation.
2: I can't believe that was this fortnight, can I just say?
3: There's a lot of, you know, there's the second tranche of the legislation coming through where there will be some issues. You know, we've had talk about that widow tax. That'll be dealt with in that next bit. But in terms of, you know, this week and even on this final day, it hasn't gone to plan for the government. They really wanted to get their social media changes through, that increased powers for the eSafety Commissioner to compel documents from social media companies, and it's also that doubling of the penalties. And I think that they thought that they'd just get it through with the opposition. It was introduced, you know, early this week and they'd get it done by the end, and that hasn't happened. That's gone to a committee, and the Prime Minister in question time this afternoon made it very clear that he was very angry about that and almost did an appeal to Angus Taylor saying, you can direct your Senate to pass this, please do that. I think there's a big fight coming down the line with gambling. The Greens and the opposition have worked together to

0: put that to committee. As you say, and look, the Liberals are really working hard here. There's this big push to strengthen what has been offered up by the government.
1: Let's talk about that, because I know you've been paying close attention to the gambling advertising laws, Ash, which have just been introduced today, but we've been waiting for 3 years. It's 3 years, pretty much, since Peter Murphy's Senate committee report. Most people are assessing what we've seen now as a bit of a letdown. That seems to be the verdict from most sides of Parliament. Let's hear this.
2: The Labor Party has a clear runway. There is no obstacle in the way to finally doing it. So we've got to ask ourselves, Deputy Speaker, why is the government acting in this way? Why is the government determined to run a protection racket for the gambling companies, for the media companies and for the major sporting codes?
3: It's a half-assed measure that will not protect families. The government needs to grow a spine here. Stare down the gambling lobby. Stare down the big online media companies that are reaping the benefits of their advertising.
4: We've seen with this Prime Minister, if you've got lobbyists, you can get a carve-out. We've seen gambling lobbyists, TV network lobbyists walking up and down these halls.
5: The government needs to look after Australian children. This is an opportunity to actually stop the normalisation of gambling amongst Australian kids.
1: Ash, what's the essence of the criticisms there? Are they justified? Are these laws the product of a protection racket, as Andrew Wilkie, we heard there, crossbencher Andrew Wilkie, make that accusation? And is the government going to be forced by this committee inquiry into significant change?
0: Well, at the moment, it won't get through the Senate as is. So I think that there will be some give and take that's happening. A lot of it in terms, I think, you know, the government knew it wasn't going to get the Greens on board to get it through the Senate, so they were looking to the coalition and they thought that they were kind of on the same page. And there has been some backbench work happening that we've seen, especially Simon Kennedy. He was one of the voices that you just played.
1: A Liberal.
0: A Liberal MP who has been doing a lot of work behind the scenes, like trying to build up momentum. He's been working with the Greens to try to find a pathway through where these laws do get strengthened, especially when you're talking about the inducements. There's a lot of talk around that in terms
1: of... When we're talking inducements, what do we mean? Multis and things like that, giving people free bets and stuff, things like that?
6: Yeah, it's free bets. It's anything that essentially might encourage someone to continue or return or do more gambling.
1: Right.
0: Yeah, and be part of it. You know, being fed text messages, you know, while they're watching, you know, those sort of things. And then, you know, then there's the issue of the ads on television. And I think that at the moment what's being put forward is that there's a limit of 3 ads per hour between 6 and 8:30 p.m. But then after 8:30, it's free reign.
1: I'm sorry, can I just interrupt you? Does anyone in the room or anyone listening think a limit of 3 gambling ads an hour is not very many or is a lot? I think it's a lot. And that's the cap that they're proposing.
6: I would say, had I not been watching a lot of sport recently and really noticing how many ads are played, that it is probably a hell of a lot less than what is going on now, maybe not the optimum amount. What's interesting to me is, as I'm sure probably Ash was just getting to, is that 8:30 p.m. cap. Anyone who's watched Friday Night Footy would know that the games are not usually done by 8:30 p.m.
0: So then somebody has to watch Aussie Rules a lot in my house. Reluctantly, it goes very long.
6: And then it's a much more different situation. There's allowances for playing ads during unscheduled and scheduled breaks, things like halftime, weather delays. So when you start to unpack that, it gets a bit convoluted.
0: And it's at the forefront of people's minds at the moment. And this has been used a lot, you know, with the World Cup on at the moment and ads. You've got kids at school, you know, they played the Socceroos to most schools around Australia, and there were ads in the lead up to that game that were being shown to kids. So that's been talked about a lot. So I think that TV ad and trying to find a way through with the media companies is what the Liberals are really looking at to try to do a deal. You know, Peter Dutton, when he was leader in the last parliament, when they were talking about this, he suggested a longer blackout on either side of live sports, and there's been talk of the Liberals perhaps looking at that again. So I think there is a way to play out.

0: out here.
1: Yeah, and I think it's got to go further than the government. The minister says, well, there is a triple lock you can put in place to get rid of the ads if you're on a streaming service. But a lot of people are watching footy still on free-to-air. I am. So, you know, I think that's not that uncommon. Ash, Claire, thank you very much for joining me.
2: Thanks, Fran.
0: Thank you.
1: Claire Armstrong is the ABC's Chief Digital Political Correspondent, and Ashley Raper is Political Editor with Network 10. You're listening to the Radio National Hour. As hearings continue into the Royal Commission into Anti-Semitism and Social Cohesion this week, the true depth and scale of hate speech and anti-Semitism manifesting in Australia is becoming more and more and more disturbingly apparent. The Commission has heard about online abuse, anti-Semitic conspiracy theories, coded extremist content designed to evade detection, attacks on Jewish institutions, which we are mainly aware of, and deep divisions over where legitimate political debate ends and hatred begins. Evidence has been shared by community leaders, academics and regulators, but also from people whose experiences with anti-Semitism are intensely personal. One of them is former Attorney General Mark Dreyfus, whose experience as both a parliamentarian and a Jewish Australian who has personally faced intense anti-Semitic abuse has led him to conclude that tougher hate speech laws are now required. Mark Dreyfus, welcome to the Radio National Hour.
3: Oh, thanks very much, Fran, for having me on.
1: Mark Dreyfus, in the last week or two, you've made public your personal submission to the Royal Commission. It's fairly unusual for a member of the government and a former Attorney General to be making a submission to a Royal Commission like this. Why did you decide to do it?
3: I thought it was warranted. I know that some 20,000 Australians, Jewish Australians and non-Jewish Australians alike, have made submissions to this Royal Commission. That's an extraordinary and unprecedented number for a Royal Commission.
1: Decided to do it.
3: I thought it was warranted. I know that some 20,000 Australians, Jewish Australians and non-Jewish Australians alike, have made submissions to this Royal Commission. That's an extraordinary and unprecedented number for a Royal Commission. It shows the depth of concern in the Australian community about the issues that the difficult issues that the Royal Commission is faced with. And I was more than happy to make my thoughts available, even though I found the writing of the submission exceptionally difficult. I wanted to assist the Royal Commission because I want good outcomes from this Royal Commission.
1: In your submission, you outline your family story, your family connection to the Holocaust. Your great-grandparents were murdered during the Holocaust. Your father escaped Nazi Germany as an 11-year-old and was offered eventually safe haven here in Australia. So this question of anti-Semitism does have a very personal element for you, doesn't it? How does your family story of hate and persecution colour not just the work you do as a parliamentarian, but also the impact that the rise in anti-Semitism that we've seen in the last few years and that you talked about personally has had on you?
3: I've understood, because I've carried it with me all my life, the horror of the Holocaust. I've understood where hatred can lead. And I've understood that Australia provided a safe haven for not just my father and his brother, but my grandparents, who eventually escaped after the war started from Nazi Germany, having failed to persuade their parents, my great-grandparents, to leave. It's informed the work I've done as a parliamentarian, and it has been shocking to me and to many, many other Jewish Australians that the worst attack on Jews in the world since the Holocaust, which was the Hamas terror attack in Israel that killing more than 1,200 people, that should have been followed by an outbreak of hatred of Jews in Australia is deeply shocking. And I've tried to describe how shocking it has been for Jewish Australians, and particularly Jewish Australians in public life like me, to be held responsible for the actions of the Israeli government, something that I have no control over, and nor does any other Jewish Australian. And that's one thing that I've found completely mystifying. We don't have attacks on Russians in Australia, or Russian Australians, or people of Russian descent in Australia.

0: Australia because of the horrific actions of the Russian government in invading Ukraine. And yet, since October the 7th, 2023, we've had daily, hourly, minutely attacks on Jewish Australians in person, in the street, vandalism of Jewish places, arson attacks, and of course, massive volumes of online attacks.
1: You're listening to the Radio National Hour. My guest is Mark Dreyfus. He's a Labor member for ISACS, a former Attorney General and a Jewish Australian, talking about anti-Semitism and the Social Cohesion Royal Commission, which is hearing evidence this week. One of your parliamentary colleagues, Liberal MP Julian Lisa, also addressed the Royal Commission this week. He has been a critic of you and your government's failure to act quickly enough and decisively enough against rising anti-Semitism, but he is also condemns the rising hatred of Jews here in Australia as a result of growing anger at the actions of Israel. So that's a problem you've identified, but nevertheless, that's what's happening, and it's happening alongside, of course, the ongoing Gaza war, the attacks on Gaza, the huge death toll of Palestinians. Can you understand how those two things have gone hand in hand?
0: No. I can understand the concern that people are expressing about the loss of life in Gaza. We all mourn the loss of life in armed conflict everywhere in the world. What I can't understand, it's quite wrong to hold Jewish Australians responsible for the actions of the Israeli government, and I'll keep saying it, and it is a form of anti-Semitism.
1: But Mark Dreyfus, you yes. say holding Jewish leaders responsible for the actions of the Israeli government isn't right, isn't justified in at any time, but some Jewish leaders are holding those who are protesting the actions of the Australian government responsible for rising levels of anti-Semitism.
0: No, I don't think they're equivalents. This is about the way in which we conduct political debate. It's not a legitimate form of political debate to attack your fellow Australians, be they Jewish or otherwise, for the actions of a foreign government. And that's the form in which some of the abuse and some of the protest that's the form it has taken.
1: But does it take the form in reverse too? I mean, let me go through this point made to the Royal Commission today by Sarah Schwartz, who's the Executive Director of the Jewish Council of Australia. Her criticisms of Israel in the context particularly of the Gaza war has led her to being criticised and abused by other Australian Jews. She was labelled an anti-Jew on this program when she was making that case, and she has had anti-Semitic slurs directed at her too by supporters of Israel. Do you see that as an issue, as a problem?
0: Of course, and I don't support any form of abuse. I don't support abusive conduct in public life. And so Sarah Schwartz, in drawing attention to the way in which she has personally been attacked, is making a very legitimate point that personal abuse doesn't get us any closer to resolving long-standing, really difficult problems. And of all problems that are around the world, the Israeli-Palestinian conflict is a very, very long-standing and very intractable problem, but we've got to keep trying for solutions.
1: Well, in fact, Sarah Schwartz went further and she said this criticism from Jewish Australians to Jewish people like her who criticise Israel is counterproductive. She says the way Jews who speak out against Israel are criticised and targeted by pro-Israeli voices makes it harder for Jewish people to express these opinions without fearing vilification or exclusion from their community. Here she is.
2: I speak, I would say, almost every day to Jewish people who contact me and who are terrified of speaking out. Because they know that if they speak their political convictions, they face the risk of a similar sort of abuse and vilification and targeting that I have experienced. And they're made to feel like it's a condition of their Jewishness to support Israel. I think that represents a real problem when Jewish people don't feel like they can speak their political convictions, particularly in support of Palestinians.
1: And she called this the, quote, flattening of Jewish identity. Do you think there is a risk here that kind of silencing contributes to anti-Semitism because it makes it harder for the diversity of views in Jewish communities to be expressed and leading to a misconception that Jewish Australians are all supporters of Israel?
0: That's a very complex question about flattening. But I would say that there is a vast range of opinion in Jewish communities, not just in Australia, but around the world, in the United States, and in particular in Israel, where there is rich, deep political debate and deep division in the Israeli community about the way in which to go forward. There are different views about the way that the Israel Defense Forces should conduct themselves. There have been demonstrations throughout the Gaza conflict in Israel by Israelis protesting the actions of the Netanyahu government. It shows you that debate is possible, debate exists, and that there is an

0: use. That's the problem.
1: Okay, and so let's
0: anti-Semitism is a symptom of the way in which some people with deeply held passionate views about particular issues so quickly seem to resort to abuse, which is something I've outlined in my submission about the online abuse, about abuse in person that's been delivered to me. You know, yeah. I refer to standing at the early voting station, and I have never experienced the kind of direct personal abuse that I did at this past election in May 2025, directed not at anything I've done as a Labor minister or as a Labor candidate, but directed at me being a Jew. And that's what's shocking.
1: Former Labor Attorney General Mark Dreyfus is my guest here, talking about some of these submissions, including his, to the Royal Commission into Anti-Semitism and Social Cohesion this week. As Attorney General in 2024, you introduced legislation to criminalise certain forms of hate speech and vilification based on a range of protected attributes, including race. But those offences still required an element of inciting violence or actual threat of violence. Given the rise in anti-Semitism and Islamophobia we've seen over the past 3 years, do you now believe those changes haven't got far enough? Is that what you're arguing for, that those changes weren't sufficient?
0: I've offered a number of suggestions to the Royal Commission to be considered and included if they think they have merit in the final report. One of them, it's about the scope of hate speech laws in Australia. We've had a very long debate in Australia going for two decades about whether or not there should be hate speech laws. I brought to the Parliament in 2024, it became law in 2025, a provision that requires an incitement to violence element. I think now that it did not go far enough. I'm talking about an extension of the actual criminalisation of hate speech. And I think that we could have a general provision that criminalises hate speech of a serious kind, but does not require, in every case, an incitement to violence.
1: And that's where you butt your head up against the free speech argument, but we'll come to that when the time comes, I suppose. Liberal MP Julian Lisa, in his appearance to the Royal Commission, talked, amongst other things, about the proliferation of anti-Semitism on social media. He says it's gotten increasingly bad, significantly worse since the Bondi attack, and he's had to block accounts and report them to social media companies hundreds of times, and not much happens. The eSafety Commissioner, Julie Inman Grant, gave evidence today to the Commission. She makes the point that hate speech or other material often remains online because the platforms themselves just don't obey their own terms of service, and the Commission, her Commission, is powerless to do anything about it, to really compel them to do it.
2: So we can see content that when we read the terms of service that we think is clearly in violation of that platform's terms of service. But we don't have powers when we see that terms of service are not being enforced. I think that's a real oversight of the legislation, if I were to be honest. What is the purpose of having terms of service if you're going to not observe your own rules?
1: So the eSafety Commissioner making a plea there, really, for powers to hold platforms to their own standards. What's your experience about social media and the policing of it, of anti-Semitism on the platforms? Have you made representation to the companies trying to get comments blocked or taken down?
0: Yes, I have. Julian Lisa has, and my colleagues Josh Burns, the member for McNamara, who also gave evidence to the Royal Commission this week, has experienced it. Not just on his own behalf, but directed at his partner, Georgie Purcell, who is not Jewish but has received extraordinary abuse because she has partnered with Josh Burns and they have had a child together.
1: So what should be done?
0: I've referred in my submission to the fact that the government is moving forward later this year with legislation called a digital duty of care, which will impose a legal duty of care on the platforms to raise standards to remove material proactively. In other words, that it will be their duty to do that with very serious penalties attaching to a failure to do it. This is not a new idea, the idea that we impose a duty of care on people operating in society. We do it for manufacturers, we do it for people in all forms of commerce, and we expect people to take care. We expect organisations to take care. But up and

0: until now, the world, not just Australia, has struggled to impose proper standards. The digital duty of care, I think, is a very good idea. I've made a suggestion in my submission for something called a private right of action to be added to that digital duty of care. I'm hoping that that's something that the government will take up. But this idea of imposing standards with serious penalties to make sure that the algorithms don't work in the way they presently do, which is based on hate.
1: Just finally, Mark Dreyfus, we've seen a significant rise in support for One Nation this year at the National Press Club. 2 weeks ago, Pauline Hanson used that high-profile platform to call for an end to multiculturalism, advocating instead for a monocultural Australia. At a time when Australia is holding this Royal Commission into anti-Semitism and social cohesion, are you concerned about the overall decline in social cohesion reported not just by Jewish Australians who are experiencing these rising levels and unacceptable levels of anti-Semitism, but also by Muslim Australians and also by Indigenous Australians?
0: Of course, I am concerned. But I represent one of the most multicultural electorates in Australia. I've got some 8,000 Muslims in my electorate. I've got a number of mosques. I've got people from something approaching 180 countries in my electorate. And I can say that overwhelmingly, they are so proud of the level of cohesion in Australia, of the multicultural nature of modern Australia, even if it's, you know, experiencing some fraying at the moment and is under attack in some respects by absurd statements from Pauline Hanson and One Nation. I think that actually it's a matter of real achievement in Australia over the last 50 years to create the multicultural community that we have. I'm pleased that there is this Royal Commission into anti-Semitism, because good outcomes from it will not simply benefit the Jewish community, they will benefit all Australians. It needs to be understood that an attack on Jewish Australians is an attack on all Australians. And if we can raise standards and reduce hatred and reduce abuse in our community, all of our lives will be improved.
1: Mark Dreyfus, thank you very much for joining me.
0: Thank you for your time, Fran.
1: Mark Dreyfus is the Labor member for ISACS and the former Attorney General. 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Jia Ling Tsai is a wildlife photographer, but instead of lush green jungles, open plains and clear blue skies, the backdrop to her pictures is pitch black. Jia Ling is a deep water photographer and her subjects are microscopic sea creatures which she captures in the open ocean in the dead of night. Talk about niche. Her photos show us creatures of the deep that sound and look, well, kind of like they were created with the help of AI. They're tiny, translucent and often tentacled. And they give us a glimpse of a part of the ocean that many of us will never get to see. Jia Ling is the current Global Underwater Explorers Next Gen Scholar, and she joins me from Chongqing in China. Jia Ling, welcome to the Radio National Hour.
2: Hello.
1: Jia Ling, what is it like floating in the ocean in the dark trying to capture tiny creatures?
2: You feel like you're suspended in an empty space. When you are diving in black water, it's not like you're diving close to shore. So the bottom of the sea could be 100 or 200 or even 1,000 meters deep. So when we go out in the open ocean at night to dive, even though we are suspended at the surface layer, which is usually like within 30 meters, you feel like the bottom of the sea is infinitely deep. So there is an invisible abyss down there. So I feel like black water diving is the kind of experience that is closest to floating in the universe on planet Earth.
1: Like being kind of an astronaut, really.
2: Yeah.
1: And when you are floating there above the abyss, what sort of creatures do you come across? And what are they doing? Are they eating? Are they being eaten? Are they mating? What's going on?
2: So you're asking a great question. Like, so what creatures can you encounter in this kind of environment? So every night there are trillions and trillions of

0: tiny plankton migrating for hundreds or thousands of meters from the deep sea to the surface ocean, and they get back down to the abyss before the sun comes out again. And this vertical migration is repeated every single night and everywhere in the ocean. But not just plankton, there will also be plankton's predators. But there are actually plankton that are just larval stages of some very common animals that we know. For example, crabs, shrimps, lobsters, or like a coral fish that live around coral reefs, sea urchins, sea stars. Most of the marine animals that we know, they go through larval planktonic stages. So you can basically think of the open ocean at night as a giant kindergarten. You can encounter countless babies of marine animals.
1: I love that, a giant kindergarten. Yeah. This all reminds me of Finding Nemo, the movie. Once their nightly migration of these zooplankton has finished and the sun starts to rise, what happens then? Do you watch them retreat back to the abyss?
0: Actually, the movement itself is not that easily detectable by our like human vision because they slowly migrate back down to the deep. But we can only stay in the water for at most like 80 minutes at a time. So it's not that obvious to us. But what we know is that if we go out there in the morning to dive again, they disappear. And we come back at night and they show up again. So that's why we think that's why we know that they migrate down to the abyss.
1: And does your presence affect the animals, the plankton? Are they frightened of you? Do you have to go towards them? Do they come towards you? What's the dynamic?
0: You have to try your best to make yourself invisible, but that's theoretically not possible. What we can do best is that we use red light for focusing. So because most marine creatures, they cannot see red light. So we are practically invisible to them. And because we have to still make the image. So when we find the creature and we think that they're in the right position, we turn on, the strobe is always on. So you press the shutter, the strobe will give a very strong light, but that strong light is super fast. Faster than the animal can process. So the strobe, again, is theoretically, practically invisible to these animals. That's how we try our best to stay invisible. But I think our presence will still affect the animals in some kind of way.
1: My guest is photographer Jialing Tai. She's a black water photographer, talking about how she captures images and videos of some of the ocean's weird and wonderful creatures in the dark of the deep. Jialing, you grew up in inland China. Your parents are both lawyers. How did you end up floating in dark water, taking photographs of microscopic creatures? How did that happen?
0: Yes, you're right. My parents, they were both very indoor people. And they were addicted to playing mahjong, if you know what kind of like board game is that. Like, they were addicted. So I grew up by the table of mahjong. I think that it is because of that, like, I had little connection with the nature. So I got extremely curious. So I had a desire to become a wild child because I did not have that experience. So when I went to the States, for undergrad. So I got in marine biology introductory course. And it is there I learned about diurnal vertical migration of plankton. And somehow I think that simple statement of diurnal vertical migration, I think that is a pretty reasonable way to explore the deep. I think that realized my hidden ambition to go wild. You know what I mean?
1: I think it definitely fits the definition of going wild, Jialing. Yeah. But what about, so you weren't driven by your photographic urges. Were you a photographer?
0: No, not at all. I started learning camera basics the moment when I decided to become a black water photographer. So at that time, I didn't even know like what is ISO, shutter speed, aperture, things like that.
1: Well, you're certainly a quick learner because in 2023, you won Oceanographic Ocean Photographer of the Year Award with a photo of something called the Paper Nautilus. Again, it's an absolutely exquisite photograph, but I don't really know what it is of. What is a paper nautilus? Tell us about that picture, can you?
0: Yeah, so a paper nautilus is a special lineage of octopus. So you might find it weird, like an octopus, but with a shell. How come? So that's why this creature is so interesting. So the ancestor of all octopus has lost their shell. So they become flexible enough to hide in different crevices, and they have like color cells, which we call chromatophores, on their skin. So they can change the color of the color cells to blend in with the environment. But this lineage, Paper Nautilus, decides to grow out the shell again. But for what? It's because they live in the open ocean environment. The females, if you are a reef octopus, you have different kind of like caves, crevices to hide when you are laying your eggs. But if you're an open ocean octopus, you don't have that kind of environment. You don't have that privilege and the shelter. So over time, probably, evolution decided, okay, it's better for the female paper nautilus to grow out a shell. And so that's what you're seeing, the subject or creature on my winning image back in 2023 as the Ocean Photographer of the Year. And that octopus, which is the size of a coin, is hitchhiking on a floating stick. Uh-huh. That's what they like to do. They like to hitchhike on anything they can find that is in the water column. Sometimes the vehicle can be another creature, for example, sea butterfly or like sea angels. They are very smart. What I like about this image myself is that there are a lot of snowflakes that look like that make this image like fairy tale like.
1: Yeah.
0: So we try to make sure we have perfect lighting that would hit on the subject, like spot on, so that the sand and particles do not show up in the image. But at that time, it is a few weeks after a volcano eruption. So there are a lot of like volcanic dust, sediments were stirred into the water column. So the water is dirty itself. And my strokes were not in the right position. So it somehow illuminated everything, all the suspended particles in the ocean. But somehow I think it gives it a weird aesthetics, I think, which make the subject merge harmoniously with the environment.
1: Yeah, it's quite a stunning photograph, and we'll put a link to it so people can see for themselves. Just finally, Jialing, you're the 2026 Global Underwater Explorers Next Gen Scholar, and as part of that, you had a two-week expedition to Antarctica in January. Now, that's not your usual hood. What was Antarctica like for you as a dark water photographer? Was it a totally different type of experience?
0: It is a totally different experience in terms of the diving challenges I encounter. People would think like black water photography is already very challenging because you're diving in completely dark and with no bottom, right? But that was 27 degrees of water in the tropics. And diving around iceberg is tricky because as the iceberg melts, it's fresh water, right? But the deeper part is salty water. So like your buoyancy is changing. So even if you're trying to try your best to stay stable, to capture the image of a sea angel, like you're not able to do that. But yes, it is in this kind of situation that I encountered my first Antarctica sea butterfly. Although that image was not perfect, I think I did not get a front portrait of that creature, and the image was also a little bit blurry. But that was my first image about Antarctica plankton. Also, I was quite happy.
1: Look, just one final question. You've been blackwater diving now for a few years. Is there one creature that you strive to find and photograph
0: Arctic sea angel. If you Google the picture of an Arctic sea angel, you will be amazed. That would be my, I would say, like, the top one. It's on my top one bucket list as a blackwater photographer.
1: Spoken like a true global underwater explorer. Jialing, thank you very much for joining me.
0: Yes.
1: That's Jialing Tsai.
0: Thank you guys for inviting. Yeah.
1: That was Jialing Tsai, a blackwater photographer based in Chongqing in China. And you can see her photographs on her website or her Instagram, which go under the same name, Homo Plankton. Yep, Homo Plankton. And if you'd like to see Jialing's photo of the paper Nautilus, just text SEAPIC, that's CPIC, to 0418 226 576, and we will send you her winning photos. So that's text CPIC to 0418 226 576, and we'll send you back an image of that winning photograph. Well, that's it from me for today. Thanks for your company. As always, come and find us on ABC Listen and check out some of the other stellar stories we've got to offer you there. I hope you can tune in tomorrow because, well, it's Friday, which means it's time for some music. And I'm going to be joined by folk music favourite Xavier Rudd playing Just For You. I'll see you then.

0: Good evening, Jonathan Hopper with ABC News. Independent MP Andrew Wilkie has slammed the government's proposed reforms to gambling advertising, saying it fails to address key issues. Under the proposed changes introduced to Parliament today, ads would be limited during certain times of the day on TV and radio, and gambling companies would be prohibited from making sponsored content deals with notable people. Mr. Wilkie says the proposed legislation ignores key recommendations.
1: They are barely scratching the surface of the recommendations in the Murphy report that was given to the government some 3 years ago. There were something like 31 recommendations in that inquiry report. Only three are being implemented, and then only in part.
0: The Christian Brothers Religious Order has been granted a moratorium on all civil claims against it after arguing it was running out of money to pay victims of abuse. Jessica Kidd reports.
2: The moratorium was granted in the New South Wales Supreme Court this morning after lawyers for the Christian Brothers brought an application last week. In arguing for the moratorium, lawyers for the Christian Brothers said the religious order had around $23 million in cash but was losing about $1.7 million a week since October to victim payouts. The moratorium means all current cases against the Christian Brothers will be paused until a hearing is held to determine how the order's creditors scheme will operate. The court today heard the scheme intends to distribute funds equitably to all creditors, which includes anyone with an abuse claim against the order. That hearing is set down for 2 days in late September.
0: A major Australian milk company has been fined by the Consumer Watchdog for labelling two of its products as fresh milk when they were found to contain substantial amounts of powdered milk. The ACCC issued Lactalis Australia with three infringement notices for making false or misleading representations in the labelling of two of its milk products, including Ferguson Valley WA Dairy Fresh 2-litre milk. Russia has launched a large-scale attack on Ukraine's capital overnight that's killed at least 17 people and injured dozens as loud explosions shook Kyiv for hours. Tuiyong Fitzpatrick reports.
3: The attack with ballistic and cruise missiles and drones damaged buildings and civilian infrastructure across the city. Russia says it's in retaliation for recent attacks on its civil infrastructure. People crowded into underground stations carrying children, belongings, tents and pets as air raid alerts were issued for most of Ukraine's territory overnight, in Russia's worst attack on the country since mid-June. Ukrainian President Volodymyr Zelensky had earlier warned of a possible overnight attack and said he was cutting short his visit to Dublin.
0: In sport, two of world football's superpowers came back from the brink on day 21 of the FIFA World Cup, while host nation USA won through to the round of 16. ABC Sports' Zane Bojack has more.
4: England, one of the pre-tournament favourites, found themselves 1-0 down to Democratic Republic of Congo with just 14 minutes left, before a brace from skipper Harry Kane speared the three lines through to the next round 2-1. Belgium looked down and out against Senegal when they trailed 2-0 with 4 minutes left before running out 3-2 winners in extra time. For the Red Devils, they move on to a clash with the USA in the round of 16 in Seattle on July 6. And that's because the host nation were able to defeat Bosnia and Herzegovina 2-0 despite losing striker Folarin Balogun to a red card in the 64th minute in San Francisco.
0: In the AFL, West Coast coach Andrew McWalter has paid tribute to retiring star Jamie Cripps, who called time on his career this week after 277 games. Cripps suffered a serious knee injury playing for the Eagles' waffle side in May and announced on Tuesday he had played his last game. McWalter said the 34-year-old will be long remembered at West Coast.
5: He played a selfless, hard-working role. I think he's left a legacy of that. What it takes to be a winning team, winning player, is you have to work incredibly hard, which is what Cripper did. And he was also a great teammate, really selfless in the role he played.
0: WA's weather for tomorrow, chance of a shower along the south coast, northern central west, eastern great southern, southeast central wheat belt, southern Gascoyne, Goldfields, Eucla and southern south interior. Showers over the northeast Pilbara and northern parts of the interior. In Perth, 7 degrees overnight before a partly cloudy Friday with a top of 18. Saturday's mostly sunny and 20. Right now in the city, it's 13 degrees. ABC News.
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7: Hello, I'm Rebecca Levingston, and this is Life Matters, where your stories shape the national conversation. Have you ever been on a snow holiday? Because we are weeks into Australia's ski season, but if you look at most of the country's alpine resorts, you'll see that the snow did not get the memo. Long-term snow decline is something that people on the front line of Australia's winter economy have been grappling with for years. And what does the future of your ski holiday look like if it's only getting warmer? Also coming up, the World Cup has turned us into a nation of football fans. Alarm clocks are set, pubs fill up, and people who haven't watched a match in years suddenly know exactly when the Socceroos are playing. But does that make you a supporter or just a fair-weather fan? But first this morning, Neil the Seal. He's an internet sensation. He's a 1,000-kilogram juvenile elephant seal who's been charming Tasmanian locals and online fans around the world for years. He, of course, has his own Instagram account, something like 175,000 followers. His regular midwinter haul-outs have brought him onto land and in very close contact with humans and our built environment. And while it was arguably pretty cute when he was a pup, taking on a traffic cone, as Neil the Seal grows bigger, so too do the risks. And this week, the Tasmanian Department of Natural Resources and Environment has warned they've seen some worrying public behaviour, with people getting far too close for comfort. So how can we as humans better manage the situation so that Neil's pilgrimages don't put him or others in harm's way? Well, you're about to hear from a couple of people who know a lot about elephant seal behaviour, but I'd love to hear your thoughts on this. How do you peacefully coexist with wild animals in your neck of the woods? Ian Field is a former ecologist and elephant seal researcher. Ian, welcome to Life Matters.
8: G'day, Rebecca. Hello from a very soggy Paradarama country.
7: Oh, lovely to have you on the show. You are working these days with mostly goats, which I love, but you spent a long time researching elephant seals like Neil. Can you explain what's bringing him back to southern Tasmania?
8: So, if I can just go back a wee bit, elephant seals used to be found around Tasmania and the Bass Strait Islands, and they were hunted or you know, used as a resource by our First Nations people in Tasmania. And then they were found in Bass Strait in up to the 1900s, where they were then pretty much exterminated by the whalers and sealers. And so what Neil is a superstar. He's the first elephant seal born on Tasmania, and he's very much local to the southeast. And so there's a strong desire to return to your natal site, that inherent behaviour, and that's what he's doing. So he's coming back to where he was born. He was one of the first seals born on mainland Tasmania.
7: And I think some people will know him well, but for those who don't, Neil weighs a ton, literally 1,000 kilograms. He's this huge...
8: Probably more now, Rebecca.
7: Yeah.
8: He's probably closer to 1,500.
7: Oh, really?
8: Looking at some photos of him, he's going to sea, and every time he goes to sea, he comes back heavier and bigger.
7: And more beautiful. So what's he actually up to at the moment? Because there are these videos of him sort of headbutting cars and bulldozing bollards. Is that typical behaviour for a juvenile seal?
8: He's very charismatic. And in some ways, yes, this is normal inherent behaviour. But usually it would be with other adolescent, teenage southern elephant seals. And so he doesn't have any of those here in his natal home. And so he's just practicing on other objects. So it is something that we would see. We'd see them at Macquarie Island, say, banging into each other, biffing each other, practicing and honing their fighting skills, because they're going to become really necessary for them in the future as they aspire to become beachmasters, the big bulls that control the harems at their breeding sites.
7: He's kind of shadow boxing, which is fascinating to watch, but... is that innate behaviour risky? Like, should we be worried about Neil?
8: Well, we see him looking sleepy and docile and gentle in the videos and when he is asleep, but he still has those innate behaviours. So if he feels threatened, elephant seals aren't naturally aggressive to humans. So they're not scared of us, and they'll spend a lot of time sleeping, and they don't mind people being in the vicinity. But if you get too close, there's defence mechanisms there, and in his inherent behaviours are to strike or to practice these fun behaviours that we're seeing of him learning. So they can actually move quite quickly if you're in there up close to them. And what people don't realise is that when you see them sleeping and they seem gentle and docile, if you wake them up, they're startled, their response is to strike, and they can lunge forward in a split second. Mm-hmm. And that can be between half a metre and a metre. And that, combined with that behaviour of rearing up and moving forwards, they can actually reach out to almost 2 metres. And if an animal that size with pointy teeth grabs hold of you, it's going to do quite a bit of damage.
7: Yeah, even if he just rolls on you, or you look, there'll be some parents and grandparents of teenagers who'll be like, yeah, I know what it's like to try and rile a teenager. Just now that Neil has become such a real character in my world and lots of other people's around the world, how intelligent is Neil? Like, could he recognise people?
8: Yes, it's a great question. All animals have memory of some sort, whether he'd recognise individuals or simply a bulk threat. It's unclear. And to be honest, it wasn't my field of science either. I was an ecologist, so I looked to see how animals interact with each other, with other organisms and the environment around them, and how it changes. But certainly having been close to them and been working around harems and around individuals like Neil, you know, you do get a sense that they remember you. And some are blasé about it and don't see you as a threat, and others certainly do. So in terms of Neil, we probably want to make sure that we don't get him habituated to us, so that he doesn't think that we're not a problem and that we get too close, and then he gets the hump with us and then starts to give us some of the behaviour, the defence mechanisms or the play fighting cues through us interacting with him that he thinks, oh, I'm the dominant one here and I'm going to challenge.
7: Yeah, and that's on the humans too, of course. But Ian, the Environment Department has warned that some public behaviour around Neil is becoming quite dangerous. What would happen if there was a serious incident?
8: Well, to be honest, that's what we've seen globally and around the world is that society does not tolerate dangerous animals, and we want to manage and control them. And unfortunately, where Neil is now, he's sort of becoming almost uncontrollable. And I say that in a way that he just goes through barriers. He doesn't necessarily want to move. He just wants to lie where he wants to lie. He is a typical teenager. My son is sometimes a little bit the same, almost belligerent. But he's not naturally aggressive to humans. So I take some of that caution back, but it's still there. He's a wild animal. He does not like to be trifled with up close, and he's getting so big now that the simple things we could do, like move him with traffic cones or move him with a padded stick, they're beginning not to work because he's too big. And so what we need to do is make sure that we give him that space and that we don't try and interact with him, because we're dampening any caution that he might have.
7: You are listening to Life Matters on ABC Radio National. I'm Rebecca Livingston, chatting with Ian Field, former ecologist and elephant seal researcher. And we're talking about Neil the seal. I'd love to hear your thoughts on this. How do you peacefully coexist with wild animals in your neck of the woods? Sean says, Beaky and Squeaky the currawongs and Billy and Bobby the rainbow lorikeets come every day for balcony grapes on our Woollahra balcony, and we love them. Yeah, Sean, I reckon so many people have a connection with kookaburras or maybe magpies. There's certainly a snake in my backyard who doesn't mind a swim in my pool every now and again. Also joining Life Matters is Adam Cardellini, a senior lecturer in environmental science at Deakin University. Adam, what do you make of the fandom around Neil the seal, and how does that influence the way we as humans interact with him as a wild animal?
9: G'day, Rebecca and Ian. The fandom, I think, can be seen as a positive thing. It highlights our love for the wild neighbours that we share our cities and our towns with, and it highlights that people care and want to understand and know more about animals. But as Ian has been mentioning, it puts ourselves at risk in certain ways, the ways that we interact with these wild animals, and it also puts them at risk. And that's, I think, something that we really need to acknowledge. For Neil, as his popularity grows, people, you know, start to see him maybe just as an opportunity for a selfie, or he becomes too popular and they get too close to him. And we've seen this in other places around the world where Freya the walrus, not many years ago in Norway, became popular in their local town and was killed to stop that risk. And that's something I imagine that people certainly wouldn't want to see for Neil. And I think that it means that we really need to think about how we interact respectfully and with care for Neil and who Neil is. And that means managing ourselves and making sure that we're not overstepping Neil's boundaries and Neil's need for safe and respectful distance from us in the ways that Ian has already mentioned. But I mean, to highlight again what Ian said, I think that Neil also shows a great success story of recovery for our wild wildlife in Australia. Elephant seals being born on Tasmania again, that's something to celebrate. And if we hope for that recovery, that environmental ecological recovery to continue, we need to start to understand how we can better live with these large beings, these large creatures who, you know, have a right to live in this land as we do.
10: Yeah.
9: And how do we manage that relationship, acknowledging, you know, that they have different needs to us, and sometimes our interests might clash, but we deal with clashing interests between individuals all the time, and it's something that we just need to think about carefully, I think.
10: Yeah, for sure. I just wonder, though, when we ascribe human feelings to animal behaviours, say, describing Neil the seal as a moody teenager running amok, is there a risk that we forget that they're wild animals?
9: Yeah, I think that there's a risk to that sort of language and those sorts of descriptions. And certainly it sort of ascribes intention and motivation to Neil that's not necessarily there, right? That they're wreaking havoc. I saw one title saying running amok, and Neil's just being Neil. He's just being an elephant seal living his life. And so I think that some of that language can be damaging, because it puts intention onto Neil that may make people think that they're a problem, that they're doing something intentionally or on purpose, rather than just recognizing who Neil is and that they're different to us, and they have different intentions and interests, and that they express them in different ways. So recognizing who Neil is, really understanding who they are, what their physical, social, ecological and environmental needs are, is different to thinking about a person. And I think that we need to make sure we don't conflate those things to Neil's detriment.
10: Yes.
9: But well, certainly I think we can ascribe some human, we also share many things with other animals, right?
10: Yeah. And look, Louise shares those concerns on text. Louise says, keeping humans away from the elephant seal is the main problem. He will be killed because humans will not leave him alone. Someone else says, could we help Neil learn the skills he's meant to have with other seals? Is there enrichment activities that the town should offer? Ian, what do you think? You're in Neil's neck of the woods. What is the vibe among the local community, and can they help Neil in any way?
8: I think that Neil is so charismatic. He is loved down in southern Tasmania, and the locals do mostly understand that they need to give him space. So it is a public awareness. Could we help him? That's a really fantastic question. Is there enrichment we could provide? There some American researchers a long time ago were weighing bull elephant seals, and these guys can weigh up to 4 or 5 tons. And what they would do, they had a weighbridge buried in the sand, and they would tow and pull a female elephant seal model over the weighbridge, and then the bulls would follow them, lie down on the weighbridge, they'd get their weight, they'd pull it off. So you know, there's some potential there, but again, there's some level of interaction that maybe we shouldn't be doing. Mm. But the problem with Neil and Southern Tasmania is he covers a really vast area, and he may be on one beach one day and then he'll be on another beach 20, 30 kilometres away after that, and then he could be 50 kilometres away and then he may come back to the same spot as he started. Mm. And so his rate of travel is huge. When these elephant seals are at sea, they'll be travelling 100 to 200 kilometres a day. They'll do thousands, up to 7,000 kilometres in a trip to sea over a number of months. You know, they can move very easily. And so we can't have a dedicated Neil beach because he won't always come back to the exact same beach.
10: Will he ever bring a lady seal back with him? Because, I mean, I described him as a hormonal teenager. Ultimately, he's prepping for some good times. Will there be a Mrs. Neil visiting?
8: Well, there may be. There are still some breeding females returning to Matsaika Island or Tasman Island and occasionally around the other beaches of Tasmania. So hopefully one day he may find one. But generally they're fairly solitary when they're at sea. So it really is almost a by chance happening that he'll find a female elephant seal here in Tasmania. And so we just need to make sure that when he does come ashore, and they're coming ashore to rest or for a biological function like breeding or molting, they've been at sea, travelled thousands of kilometres, they've been away for months, and during that time they'll have been diving to somewhere between 500 and 2,000 metres. On average, their dives are about an hour long. They come to the surface for 2 or 3 minutes and then they dive again. They're constantly active. They do have a rest period while they're at sea each day, but when they come back, they're tired and they want to rest. And so that's where we see him in his charismatic best, resting, relaxing. They've got a function where their noses are naturally closed. So when they exhale, it's sort of like a snort because they act if they don't relax the muscles. They just relax the muscles and breathe straight through it. And it sounds like this wonderful snort. And when you watch them, you can look at their breathing rate. You can look at their whiskers, how they're moving, them dreaming. You see them dreaming. And so when they come back to shore, they're resting and they need to be given that space to rest and just watch them from a distance. Every phone has a Zoom function. You can just stand back, look through your Zoom and watch these tiny little things that are going on.
10: Just when I thought I couldn't love Neil the seal more, just reminding me of his nostrils. On text, someone says, I live outside of Sydney on 3 acres. It's semi-rural. I have left 1 acre as land for wildlife. I have many large trees. There's possums, wallabies, echidnas, kangaroos, feathertails and sugar gliders. I have a dam where we have a rare froggy. I try to live with all the birds and animals, leave water out for them on hot days. The only pity is that there's a road on one side of the property where the speed limit is 80 k's an hour, but people travel over 100 k's with many animals killed. It's devastating to myself and neighbours. Someone else says, at Tin Can Bay, we've had 2 dolphins that would come to the boat ramp and play with a dog every day many years ago. Humans ruined it and now contact is heavily regulated. Another text says, in the St George's Basin area in the Shoalhaven region, there are hundreds of grey kangaroos. They hang out in the streets, in people's gardens and parks. I've even seen some drinking brackish water from the basin shore. There are also a few hundred of them on the local golf course and they mostly coexist happily with the golfers. We took swathes of their habitat, so what else can they do? And Andy says, I have Tasmanian devils breed annually under my house in southern Tasmania. This year, a record 6 young devils were play fighting on my veranda in the evenings where I could watch them through the glass doors. I also get regular visits from 2 eastern quolls who enjoy chicken necks I put out for them. Gosh, I mean, yeah, this is the animals and the humans coming together. And as you say, seeing Neil the seal snoozing in the suburbs is becoming a regular occurrence. But just finally on this, Adam, I wonder, where do you draw the line between what's helpful and harmful when it comes to loving and respecting our animal neighbours?
9: It's a great question. And it's lovely to hear all of those responses. Where people talking about their deep connections with the animals around them. And I think it comes back to really knowing who the animals are. And this changes for the animals and individuals. And I think that each animal will be different. But for Neil, it's about drawing the line at the point at which we will harm Neil. And we don't want to get to that point where someone's injured or hurt, and then the powers that be make a decision for Neil, even though Neil was just, you know, reacting in a very natural way, feeling threatened. So I think it's contextual. It's not an easy answer, but I think that the local community probably will know Neil a lot better than many people, and there may be some people there who are able to develop the skills and the knowledge that allow the community to live well with Neil along the coast. And we see this in other countries around the world where they do live with large animals. And Neil at the moment is very much an interesting event, because it's just Neil, but hopefully one day it becomes a more common thing and we get to know and understand how to live with elephant seals in Tasmania again, and that will be driven by local community and, you know, maybe try to keep tourist interactions to a minimum. But anything that harms Neil or will lead to risks to Neil is something, and others, is something where we would draw the line. So don't go up and don't get close to Neil. Respect his distance. Don't get the selfie. Have that a respectful connection with Neil from a distance. And we do this for many animals already. Yeah.
10: Really good advice. Adam, thank you so much for your time this morning. Adam Cardellini is a senior lecturer in environmental science at Deakin University. His research focuses on how our relationships with animals and nature shape the environment. And we also had Ian Field, a former ecologist and elephant seal researcher turned farmer. Tasmania's Department of Natural Resources and Environment advises people to report southern elephant seal sightings to the Whale Hotline on 0427 Whales. That's 0427 942 537. And it should go without saying, but if you do see an elephant seal resting on the shore, keep your distance at least 20 metres. But if you've got a dog on a lead, make it 50. In just a tick, climate change is chipping away at Aussie ski holidays. How are people and the towns that rely on it adapting?
11: 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Rockstar physicist Dr. Brian Cox. He's trying to help address greater understanding of the transformative potential of space technology. But how does he manage this job when it feels like all we hear about is a race to own space from corporations and nations? Brian Cox says actually there's a lot more collaboration in the interests of humanity. I'm Hamish McDonald. That's coming up on Radio National at 11 a.m. and 9 p.m. or anytime on ABC Listen.
10: If you go by the calendar, we're about 3 weeks into Australia's ski season. But if you look outside at most of the country's alpine resorts, you'll see that the snow didn't get the memo. Australia's snowfall has been in long-term decline for decades now. In fact, Bureau of Meteorology data shows this decline started all the way back in the 1950s. And it's something that the towns, businesses and people on the front line of Australia's winter economy have been grappling with for years. So what's it like to be staring at a slow start to the 2026 season and a future that's only getting warmer? I really want to hear from you cold weather diehards today. What does the snow season mean to you? Is it your livelihood, your passion, your way to entertain the kids on school holidays? You are about to hear from a town that used to only open for business during one season, but has had to pivot, as well as a climate scientist, to put what's happening this year into context. But first, let's get a picture of what's happening on the ground. Josh Elliott is the CEO of Snow Resorts Australia. Josh, can you see snow from wherever you're standing at the moment?
12: Good morning. Yeah, look, pleasingly, there was some snowfall overnight, which was great to see across the majority of resorts. They got some nice cold temperatures. It wasn't expected. The main storm front was expected to come through sort of today and this evening and tomorrow, and that's what everybody's really looking forward to.
10: Yeah, but it hasn't been an ideal start to the season. So which resorts currently have ski runs open?
12: Look, while Mother Nature hasn't quite delivered what we would have hoped for so far, it is important to remember there's skiing, snowboarding and snowplay that's going on in New South Wales, Victoria, the ACT and Tasmania today. So the resort's investment in snowmaking has meant Thredbo, Perisher and Charlotte Pass in New South Wales have got skiing, boarding and snow play. Corran Forest in the ACT has actually had snow play going on since Easter. Then you look at Tasmania, Ben Lomond's open, and in Victoria you've got Mount Buller, you've got Lake Mountain and Mount Baw, and then you've got Selwyn, Falls Creek and Hotham that are ready to go. They've got their snowmaking systems ready to fire up as soon as this front comes through and conditions allow.
10: Yeah, I've seen some, you know, online activity in Perisher saying not a lot of snow right now, but there's certainly lots of people there who are keen. What is the mood among business operators who rely on the snow season?
12: I mean, look, the ski season is vital to the economy. There's no question of that. What people understand on the ground is that, you know, June can be variable. You know, there are good seasons and bad seasons. And in the Australian market, we're used to dealing with variability from season to season. And what that means is the resorts invest in that snowmaking so that when the conditions allow, they're ready to go, they're ready to make snow. And I guess when we're putting that economic value into context, some work we've recently done has been to model and just understand how big the industry is. And each winter, on average, it's generating $5.71 billion of economic output to the national economy. And what that looks like is $2.13 billion of direct visitor expenditure on the ground. And 90% of that direct expenditure actually occurs in the regional areas. And then when you look at that from an employment perspective, it's supporting more than 22,000 full-time equivalent jobs across Australia. So the ski season is really important to regional Australia and the regional economy.
10: Wow. And look, I don't care how old you are, whether you're 10 or 90, it's always exciting to see snow. On text, Kate says, with 30 years working in the Alpine resorts, I can assure you snow is always marginal in June and up to 30% of seasons start with no or low snow. This is often offset by large snow dumps in September. Whilst conditions are warming overall, the variations in weather conditions can mean bigger storms and heavier snowfalls later in the season. All this is offset by advances in snowmaking that maximise conditions to top up natural falls. It's not all doom and gloom. Be patient. Mother Nature will be there for us. Kate says, P.S. it snowed last night at Mount Hotham Falls and Perisher. Dr. Ailey Gallant is an Associate Professor at the Centre of Excellence for 21st Century Weather at Monash University. Ailey, how does the snowfall this past June compare to previous years?
13: Look, not that different, actually. Exactly what your previous texter said. It's funny. There was a story flying around and doing the rounds on social media that this has been the worst start to the ski season in 72 years. And look, maybe it is on an absolute technicality, but this happened in 2015, happened in 2017, happened in 2006. It's not uncommon to not get big dumps of snow before the first week of July. And this parallels very closely to 2015 as well, because 2015 was also one of these very, very big El Niños. So we saw a small amount of snow fall in June and then it all melted and things really didn't get going again, coincidentally, until the 2nd of July. And of course, today is the 2nd of July. That's coincidence, but we are expecting much more of a snow dump tonight on a lot of the major resorts, as Josh said just before.
10: Yeah, we are precisely halfway through the year today. I think at midday today, it's exactly halfway through the year. But as you said, we are heading into an El Niño, Ailey, typically warmer

0: temperatures. What influence might that have on the snow season?
1: Yeah, look, El Niños, traditionally El Niños haven't been fantastic for ski seasons because El Niños do tend to be warmer and drier on average. Now, not El Niños, but in general, the good news story for the resorts is that there's actually no evidence that those big dumps of snow, even with warming and warmer years and things like that, those big dumps of snow tend to still happen. Where we see the biggest movement in El Niño years and also with warming is around the edges. So typically, that's an earlier end to the ski season. People might recall a couple of years ago, the ski season ended very, very abruptly, kind of at the end of August when we had a few big rain events come through. So it's things like that that change rather than the actual peak of the season itself. Yes, we get less snowpack, but as Josh said, the resorts are doing a fantastic job of being able to supplement the natural snow that falls by snowmaking and really...
0: Yeah, what does that actually mean, snowmaking?
1: Yeah, it's really interesting. Well, what it is, it's literally almost like a mini, big industrial scale sprinkler system, effectively. And when it gets cold enough and dry enough, they can turn it on and shoot very fine mists of water through it, and it literally freezes and turns to snow, and that enables them to build big big kind of piles of snow, which they can then move around with bulldozers and things on runs that they need to get to. And the wonderful thing about snowmaking is it has this wonderful property of insulating the ground. And so once you put snow on the ground, it just means that any other snow that falls is much more likely to stay there for a lot longer. So it's a really good way of adapting to the fact that we are getting shorter seasons and probably less snowfall than we did. But being able to supplement with additional snow via these snowmaking machines really ensures that we can still make skiing viable in this country.
0: Is that snow as good to ski on?
1: It does feel a little bit different because it is made in a different way. It's made at warmer temperatures. It's made from very fine particles. So it's not your nice traditional powder skiing that you might get, but, you know, it still provides a really fantastic base, and it provides something to ski on that, you know, I'm a skier from way back. Sometimes we'll just take what we can get and still have a fantastic time along the way.
0: Yeah, I know you've been visiting Victoria's Alpine region since you were a kid. So again, I'm picturing you wearing skis as we're having this conversation this morning, yeah. Ailey.
1: I wish.
0: I'm Rebecca Levingston. This is Life Matters on ABC Radio National. On text, someone says, I can go skiing in Japan or New Zealand for way cheaper than Australia, including airfares and accommodation. Why would I spend money on overpriced skiing here? Accommodation in Australian ski resorts is ludicrously expensive, especially for singles. Well, I mean, that's the kind of thing that towns, businesses, people are relying on, not just the ski resorts that feel the impact of a slow winter, but people whose livelihoods need snow, like Jindabyne in New South Wales. Olivier Kapitanakis is the president of the Jindabyne Chamber of Commerce. Morning, Olivier.
2: Good morning.
0: For people who don't know, can you just situate us? Where is Jindabyne and what kind of industries does it rely on?
2: Jindabyne is the township of Jindabyne's on the foreshore of Lake Jindabyne, which is a working dam. And it is at an altitude of 935 metres. It's surrounded by beautiful farmland on the border of the Kosciuszko National Park. And it really is pretty close to heaven. It's absolutely gorgeous to live here.
0: What has been the impact of climate change on the town's economy?
2: Climate change has allowed the town to pivot. In short, certainly if we go back into the 80s, Jindabyne was closed to visitors, figuratively speaking, for summertime. Sure, there were people going up to Mount Kosciuszko, but for the most part, it was a winter town. It was a town that became very vibrant during the 4 months of winter. But over the last 10 years, certainly the last 10 years, Jindabyne has transformed itself to a vibrant town that is open all year round with activities for family and adventure seekers, depending on your sport, whether it's, you know, finding fish on the lake or sailing or power boating, if it's trail bike riding, if it's trail running, if it's mountain biking, if it's alpine walks to the top of Australia. We're open all year round now.
0: So does that mean, Olivier, even if there is a slower start to the snow season, businesses

0: aren't too worried, or is there a sense of nervousness?
1: When you live at this altitude and you rely on winter, you tend to have an optimism streak as part of your personality. So every year we look forward to winter because we know one truth: Mother Nature will snow. There's absolutely none, not denying that whatsoever. But she just sometimes decides to snow in July or in August, sometimes in June, if we're lucky in September, but it will happen. So we're very optimistic. We rely on it quite heavily.

0: vibrant town for visitors in summer.
1: On text, someone says, with people's discretionary spending at a low and prices of chairlifts, etc., so high in Australian snowfields, is less snow really the biggest problem here? Josh, can I just go back to you just on that previous text from someone saying, look, I can go to Japan, better snow, according to them, cheaper accommodation. Is Australia really in big competition with Japan?
2: I mean, look, I see those comments from time to time, and I think it's really important to unpack them and work through some of the misperceptions. You know, there's no question that there's a cost that goes with any holiday, but resorts, accommodation providers are really mindful of trying to offer the best value for money that they can. And when you look at something like a lift ticket, for example, it's often spoken about sort of the window price or the ticket price. But in reality, less than 6% of people that are visiting are actually buying a ticket that way, which means 94% of people are buying a deal, they're buying a package, they're buying some kind of offer. The other thing to remember is there is a significant difference between sort of domestic travel and being able to hop in the car and only a few hours down the road access a ski resort versus the logistics and inconvenience of going overseas. And I suppose the other thing I'd say is it's important to remember there can be variability wherever you ski. The big difference here is the investment that's happened in snowmaking, because Australian resorts have been investing for over 30 years in snowmaking.

0: of resorts around the world. And that's even when you look at technology like all-weather snowmaking systems. So that's what resorts have been investing in recent years. And they mean we can make snow up to 20 degrees above zero. So while obviously there are some parts of snowmaking systems that are reliant on climatic conditions, Thredbo, Perisher, are investing in this kind of technology. Mount Buller have had all-weather snowmaking systems for over a decade, and that's meant they've been able to guarantee skiing on Bourke Strait from the June long weekend every single year.
1: On text, Mark says the overseas skier may get cheaper deals than Australian ski fields, but their air travel is significantly contributing to the earth warming. So what is the value or cost to our world with this type of saving? Ailey, I mean, climate change is impacting snow patterns all across the world. Are Australia's alpine regions any more vulnerable than their counterparts overseas?
2: Yeah, look, it's a good question, and that's certainly very true. You know, we often think of the European Alps or places in North America, and they can have bad ski seasons just like we can. Just a couple of years ago, Whistler in British Columbia in Canada had no snow for a very long time and a very, very poor season. So this can happen everywhere. Unfortunately, some of Australia's resorts are more vulnerable than others, just because we, you know, are a little bit closer to the equator than a lot of our Northern Hemisphere counterparts. So we're a little bit warmer. Our mountains are relatively lower than a lot of places. It can mean that we tend to feel the effects of climate change a little bit earlier. And so if you take some of our lower resorts, particularly for just as an example, here where I am in Victoria, places like Lake Mountain, which is, you know, only a stone's throw from Melbourne and has some great snow play. But when I was a kid, you used to be able to cross-country ski that resort pretty much every weekend. And now, you know, you'd be lucky to catch a few days in a ski season. So it's those lower resorts that are feeling the pinch a lot more than the upper resorts. But thankfully, those upper resorts are shielded because that, you know, they are up at 1800 metres, which means that, you know, sometimes that 100 metres or so can make a significant difference to whether it snows or it rains.
1: Josh, how sustainable is artificial snowfall from an environmental and financial perspective for resort operators?
0: I mean, I think that the important thing to remember is it's not artificial in the sense of that the technology is just using air and water. So it's no different in terms of its composition to the natural snow that's falling out of the sky. And look, the resorts are really, you know, they're committed to sustainability. They're committed to, you know, energy saving initiatives. You know, the investment in snowmaking, each generation of snowmaking becomes more energy efficient than the last. You know, they're very mindful in terms of the water that they use. And I think the other thing to remember with snowmaking is it's effectively similar to water storage. It's not extracting water out of the ecosystem. Anything that's used is frozen on the ground and it's returned to the waterways at the end of the season. So it's over 90% of any water that's used for snowmaking is returned to the waterways and streams at the end of the season.
1: And just finally, Olivier, what's the future look like for towns like Jindabyne?
3: Well, Jindabyne did a pretty good project about 4 or 5 years ago. It was part of the previous coalition government's initiative to secure regional towns. Jindabyne is now part of a SAP, a strategic activation project. Master plan's been developed, and we've secured a pathway for prosperity utilising the natural assets that we've got, mostly the lake and the altitude. So we have some of the world's best mountain biking paths and parks here with Thredbo, but also in Jindabyne, and the government's going to be investing in some mountain biking park resources that'll make Jindabyne an all year round destination for mountain biking as well as skiing. So you can well imagine in the future, you'll be able to come here skiing in August and in July in the afternoon or in the morning, and then go mountain biking, and then of course still go fishing. So we're an all resort town. It's a fantastic place to live, and businesses are adapting and they're changing. And certainly Jindabyne is now becoming an aspirational lifetime town rather than just a ski town.
1: I was lucky enough to go skiing in France last year, and at one point, as I was on my little green run, tootling very slowly down the slope, my French friend said to me, "Oh, you know, this is part of the Tour de France. So if there was no snow here, there would be a road below us and bikes would be riding up this hill." and that was

0: It's kind of cool as well. So maybe that'll happen in Jindabyne. Olivier, thank you so much for your time this morning. Olivier Kapitanakos is the president of the Jindabyne Chamber of Commerce. Dr. Ailey Gallant, associate professor at the Centre of Excellence for 21st Century Weather at Monash University. And we also had Josh Elliott, the CEO of Snow Resorts Australia. Coming up next on Saturday, thousands of Australians will drag themselves out of bed at 4 a.m. to watch the Socceroos take on Egypt, even though many of them won't watch another football match for the rest of the year. So what is it about the World Cup that turns casual viewers into diehard fans overnight?
1: Why did Matthew Flinders write such saucy letters to his best friend, George Bass?
2: Who really chopped off Chopper's ears?
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1: So join me, Alicia Simmons.
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0: Every few years, there are certain events which galvanise the country. It could be the Olympics, Eurovision, or like right now, the World Cup. People who never watch football suddenly know exactly when the Socceroos are playing. Alarm clocks are set for 4 a.m, the pubs fill up, flags appear, and for a few weeks, everyone's a fan. Now, football, or soccer, is always on in my house, but even I've noticed the shift with the World Cup. For many Australians, this will be the only football they'll watch this year, so what does that say about loyalty? Is a supporter someone who's there every week, or can you jump on board when the stakes are highest? After Uruguay's World Cup exit, their football association reportedly cancelled the team's charter flight home, leaving players to make their own way back. If support disappears when the wins do, was it ever really loyalty? Patrick Stokes is the Associate Professor of Philosophy at Deakin University, and he joins us fortnightly for a chat we call Ask Aristotle. Pat, do you have World Cup fever?
3: I very much do not, Rebecca, I have to admit.
0: Oh, no. But is there anyone in your household who's
3: My wife's really, really gotten into it in a big way, and she's constantly looking at the, you know, fixtures and going, oh, they're playing this, and oh, they're doing this, and we just need this to happen and that. And all I can do is just throw in the occasional bit of trivia, like, oh, Cabo Verde, they have a genre of music that happened because a ship full of synthesizers crashed there in the late 60s, and it started off this whole new genre of afro synth. So, you know, that's all I can really do is throw in weird little factoids about geography to try and stay relevant.
0: I love that. I want to watch World Cup matches with you. But look, for those who aren't rusted on football fans, where does this sudden passion to support come from?
3: Emotional contagion, I think, is part of it in some of these cases. Some of it too is genuinely when these things are exposed to us, people legitimately go, oh, actually, this is really interesting. This is really cool. And there's nothing necessarily wrong with that. It's just that it can annoy people who have been there the whole time. You know, people that have loved soccer forever, suddenly all these, you know, people turn up, you know, just when the World Cup is on. I imagine it's like how people who are into like diving feel, like, you know, when the Olympics come on and suddenly everyone's watching diving and swimming and going, oh, wow, this is interesting, and getting really into it. I imagine the people who care about it the other 4 years probably find that annoying because, you know, everyone hates a tourist, right?
0: Oh, it's when it crosses the line, you not only appreciate the diving, but you start getting critical about, you know, what they should have done as they left the diving platform and how the splash was too big or small.
3: Yeah, and if you love something with a passion and part of the detail and the depth of it is part of why you love it, then people who love that same thing superficial, like, ah, they fall and they go splash, or, oh, look, they kick the ball, or, you know, you can find that really annoying. There's no question that that can be kind of infuriating. But at the same time, sometimes you do have to just say, well, people can just like what they like. And even if they like the same thing as me, they don't have to love it the way I do. And that's okay.
0: Yes, but Pat, if this quick passion to support a team dissipates after a loss, was it ever real?
3: Well, this is the interesting thing about the difference between loyalty and a kind of objective evaluation. You know, this is one of the reasons why loyalty as a virtue, we normally talk about loyalty as if it is a virtue, which is just a character trait which helps life go better, which helps things, you know, flourish more. We can talk about loyalty as a virtue, and we normally take it that loyalty is a good thing. We morally judge people negatively for being disloyal. But of course, there's always the worry too that loyalty, more or less by its nature, is not the same thing as an objective valuation of someone's worth. And so, you know, it can be the case that, for instance, if you're loyal to a team, even when they're doing terribly, even when, you know, they're never winning a game. I come from a St Kilda family, so this is kind of, you know, not entirely abstract for me. You know, basically what happens is, you know, there's this question of, if somebody goes off the team and says, oh, they're playing terribly, I'm not interested anymore, we might say, well, that's not real loyalty. You were never really loyal to the team. But on the other hand, what value is a loyalty if it asks you to keep loving things even when you admit they're objectively bad? So there's a really interesting kind of tension there that, you know, you can resolve, but it is a live tension.
0: Yeah, dig in, I say. On text, someone says, the message the Socceroos are promoting is one of unity, where soccer has given a person a purpose with a common goal. Supporter or a fair-weather fan, doesn't matter. Our world would work collaboratively if we look at the moments we come together rather than those that divide us. Traditionally, our culture seeks difference and to often pull our togetherness apart. Please don't undo what sport brings to society from grassroots level upwards. Celebrate the moments. We are all one. However, Pat, sometimes tribalism comes into sport. Mm. What's the role of tribalism when it comes to loving your football team?
3: Well, it's interesting that text, the idea of unity, that, you know, we all come together. We kind of don't actually, because we all come together against another team, you know, and then maybe afterwards there'll be a kind of, you know, everyone shakes hand and great match and all that sort of stuff. Mm. But it is still an us and them thing, right? And so there is always the risk that you do end up turning your us into more of a thing than it really is. So with most teams, for instance, like just, you know, not even at the kind of international level, but just, you know, if you're talking about most teams, most people follow the teams they follow for essentially accidental reasons, right? It's just because, you know, somebody's grandfather followed that team because they liked the colours in the jersey, and the next thing you know, like, you know, everyone in the family's, you know, mad about this team for generations onwards. Or you just happen to be at a certain match once and somebody gave you a scarf and suddenly you're into it, you know, because somebody took you to see the sport for the first time or whatever it is, some random sort of thing. And then you turn that into an identity or into a really deep sense of commitment and belonging. There's nothing intrinsically wrong about that, but you do kind of have to be a little suspicious of these things, that, you know, if you need to keep in mind the idea that it is accidental, that maybe it doesn't track a deep division in human life. And at some point too, we're not talking about teams anymore, we're talking about nationalities. Hmm. And yeah, and when we're talking about international sport in particular, that becomes clearer, that, you know, the fact you were born in a certain place at a certain time into a certain language community at a certain point in history is just random. And how much depth do you want to put into the fact that, you know, I was born here and they were born there, that I, you know, that this is my team and that's their team. And there is a worry there that loyalty, which can be a valuable thing, can shade into a kind of tribalism which ends up dismissing or dehumanizing or, you know, devaluing the other because they are other in some way.
0: Philip says, how quickly things are forgotten. Only a few years past, the Tillies were on every Australian's lips. Please remind listeners. Yeah, the Matildas, there are quite a few diehard fans who were there and then gone. Pat, who of all the philosophers would be the most loyal supporter of a team?
3: Nietzsche, but he'd be really toxic about it. It would be like, you know, no pity for the other team, no acknowledgement of them. You wouldn't even think them worthy to despise. And, you know, it would just be like, you know, a whole bunch of tweeted aphorisms that no one quite understood. but that seemed really, really destructive somehow.
0: Will you be getting up at 4 o'clock on Saturday morning to watch the Socceroos?
3: I look forward to sleeping like a baby through that, but looking forward to waking up, looking at the phone, going, oh, okay, nice, or that's not good, and then going back to sleep.
0: Well, then you wrap yourself in a green and gold scarf and out you go to enjoy your Saturday. Patrick, great to chat. Thanks so much.
3: Thanks very much. Cheers.
0: Patrick Stokes, Associate Professor of Philosophy at Deakin University, and he joins us fortnightly for a chat that we call Ask Aristotle. Mm-hmm. might do a double take if you saw Ray Martin at the school drop-off gates. But your eyes aren't deceiving you. The veteran journalist hasn't retired yet. He spends most of his moments, when he's not working, with his two grandchildren, dropping his granddaughter off at preschool, taking his grandson to swimming lessons. Ray Martin's grandparenting style is hands-on, and he wouldn't have it any other way. He spoke to Life Matters about our upcoming series, The Grandparent Trap, exploring the realities of modern nanas and grandpas across the country. And Ray's got a philosophy for grandparenting I think you might like.
4: I don't know what my grandchildren will remember about me. They'll remember that that I love them and that I used to do stupid things with them. That's probably the most important thing. That, and also that I never said no, that I also said, always said yes to going to the park or kicking a football or reading a book or having a bath, whatever it was they wanted. So that's kind of good. I don't think generally in life people don't say yes to apart from your grandparents.
0: Oh, Ray Martin, you have to tune in on Monday to hear what Ray Martin's grandkids call him. That's all part of the Grandparent Trap. Tegan Taylor will bring you the full first episode on Monday when she returns. Some great texts that are still coming in for Neil the Seal this morning. Catherine says, I sincerely hope that we can prioritise the welfare of Neil the Seal. Humans have already done so much damage to seals and other wildlife populations. Someone else says, it's not locals who are crowding Neil the Seal. It's visitors who want to put him on their social media for hits. And yes, sadly, he will end up hurting someone and they will euthanise him. People need to be told to stay away. Kim says, the same issue is at play on Gari with dingoes and people thinking they can have a special relationship with a wild animal. Ian from Yarra Glen says, I live on a property with a large grass area adjacent to bushland. I monitor the grass area at night with a repurposed security camera. I regularly enjoy watching the kangaroos, wallabies, wombats, deer and rabbits that come to feed on the grass. There's even a fox that crosses the yard most nights. And someone else says, I hope if Neil meets a female partner, her name's Camille. Oh, it's perfect. My name's Rebecca Levingston. I will be back tomorrow with you to pump up your tyres. If you need a confidence boost, you will want to hear tomorrow's conversation. I want an answer to the question of, you know, can you really fake it till you make it? If you have struggled with confidence in your life, what helped? And if you are a really confident person, what is your secret? I imagine that at different ages and stages, your confidence level has changed. So I'd love to dive in and hear your stories tomorrow morning. Plus, an Ask Auntie dilemma, which involves dating after death. It's not, that sounds more confusing than it should be. You're still alive. Someone's died and someone's still dating, and it's brought up a dilemma in a family that is particularly tricky to get to. Maybe you've had some experience with that in your own family. I'd love you to weigh in tomorrow morning. That's it for Life Matters today. Thanks so much for your company.

0: Hey, it's Natasha Mitchell, and this is ABC Radio National. Big Ideas is on your radio next. We're taking you to London to enjoy a cracker of a live philosophy event called the Sophia Club. They run in Australia too, in Melbourne, by the way. Today, award-winning theoretical physicist, popular YouTuber and author Tony Padilla. Now, you might know the universe is expanding, but could it also be unravelling? Are we facing the end of just everything, right? It's a great conversation coming up.
1: ABC News, I'm Eliza Getzey. Rebels in Indonesia's easternmost region of Papua have shot dead an American pilot and set a civilian plane on fire. A spokesperson for a local separatist group has described it as a message to the US and Indonesian governments. A low-level battle for independence from Indonesia has long raged in the resource-rich western half of Papua, where attacks by independence fighters have grown deadlier and more frequent as they've procured better weaponry. The number of people killed in Russia's massive overnight attack on Kyiv has risen to 18. Emergency services are sifting through the rubble, as the BBC's Sarah Rainsford reports.
2: We've been told that several people are missing. The rescue teams are here. They believe that some people might be trapped.

0: under all of that concrete and rubble, so they're working really hard to try and find them. This is a residential neighborhood. There are blocks of flats all around. There's a kindergarten here, and yet two Russian missiles slammed into this neighborhood, causing massive destruction all around. Windows smashed and blown out. There is soot in the air everywhere, ash from the huge fire that was caused, and lots of people just stunned by what's happened here.
1: The British government has made a formal apology for separating tens of thousands of unmarried mothers from their babies, a practice that lasted for decades until the 1970s. Prime Minister Keir Starmer made the apology in the House of Commons, acknowledging the state's role in forced adoptions and apologising to survivors. An estimated 185,000 babies of unmarried mothers were adopted in England and Wales between 1949 and 1976. Campaigners have fought for years for acknowledgement that women were pressured, deceived, and threatened into giving up their babies. Back home, Independent MP Andrew Wilkie has slammed the government's proposed reforms to gambling advertising, saying it fails to address key issues. Under the proposed changes introduced to Parliament today, ads would be limited during certain times of the day on TV and radio, and gambling companies would be prohibited from making sponsored content deals with notable people. Mr. Wilkie says the proposed legislation ignores key recommendations.
2: They are barely scratching the surface of the recommendations in the Murphy report that was given to the government some 3 years ago. There were something like 31 recommendations in that inquiry report. Only three are being implemented, and then only in part.
1: Australia's eSafety Commissioner has apologised to Jewish victims of social media harassment who don't meet the regulator's legal threshold for intervention. Julie Inman-Grant told the Royal Commission on Anti-Semitism and Social Cohesion her office has received more than 100,000 complaints about harmful online content in the last year alone. Under the regulator's adult cyber abuse scheme, her officers have powers to issue an order to remove content if social media material contains a direct threat of harm against a person. But Ms. Inman-Grant says many of the complaints haven't met that threshold.
3: That's one of the things I regret the most. Like, we're here to help people. I just want to acknowledge that so many in the Jewish community have been suffering, and I'm really sorry about the shortcomings of the scheme and when we haven't been able to help.
1: The New South Wales government is cracking down on the sale of nitrous oxide, saying an increase in recreational use is leading to serious harm. The chemical compound is used legally in hospitality and medical industries, but it can also be used as a recreational drug, often referred to as NANGs. In New South Wales, it will be illegal to sell cylinders or tanks containing more than 10 grams of nitrous oxide from the 5th of November this year. It will also be illegal to sell bulbs, which typically contain 8 to 10 grams of nitrous oxide, to anyone under 18. And two of the world football's superpowers came back from the brink on day 21 of the FIFA World Cup, while host nation USA won through to the round of 16. Here's Zane Bojack.
4: England, one of the pre-tournament favourites, found themselves 1-0 down to Democratic Republic of Congo with just 14 minutes left before a brace from skipper Harry Kane speared the three lines through to the next round 2-1. Belgium looked down and out against Senegal when they trailed 2-0 with 4 minutes left before running out 3-2 winners in extra time. For the Red Devils, they move on to a clash with the USA in the round of 16 in Seattle on July 6. And that's because the host nation were able to defeat Bosnia and Herzegovina 2-0 despite losing striker Folarin Balogun to a red card in the 64th minute in San Francisco.
1: And you're up to date with the latest from ABC News. ABC News.
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0: Could this cello be the sound of the universe? Now, if you subscribe to string theory, your answer might be yes. And look, I don't want to alarm you, but did you know that while the universe is expanding, yes, it could also be unravelling? Welcome to Big Ideas.
1: It's finite. So something's got to end the universe. And very naturally in our model, we can introduce this dark energy phase, that where dark energy and the fact that dark energy starts to dominate the universe is actually a harbinger of doom. And what it's actually suggests is that it's going to hit some maximum amount of expansion. As soon as it starts to become the most important energy content of the universe, it'll start wanting to stop the expansion of the universe. It'll want to turn it round and then drive it towards a big crunch, thereby ending the universe in a finite time.
0: Yes, never mind climate change or nuclear Armageddon. According to physics, dark energy could end us all. Natasha Mitchell joining you on the ABC Radio National show that brings you big thinkers at the best live events and more of that glorious music from cellist and film composer for movies like After Sun and Pillion, Oliver Coates, at the end of this episode. But let's meet our other big thinker today, who'll explain the origins of the universe and theories as to its possible end. Tony Padilla. He's a theoretical physicist and cosmologist at the University of Nottingham and associate director of the new Nottingham Centre of Gravity. He is also presenter of the very popular YouTube series Numberphile and author of a laugh-out-loud book about mathematics called Fantastic Numbers and Where to Find Them, A Journey to the Edge of Physics, which delves into all sorts of numbers that explain the universe. He joins you today on stage at a Sophia Club live philosophy event in London with the editorial lead for the Sophia Club and editor of the fabulous Eon magazine, Sally Davies. And the conversation, it starts, in the words of the great Julie Andrews, at the very beginning for both Tony and the universe.
2: Well, we're going to talk this evening about the birth, life and death of the universe. So I think it makes sense to start with your beginnings. So I want to understand how you began life as a physicist. I admit I have listened to a podcast in which you admitted to becoming a physicist because you once got zero on a maths test, which I think gives hope to all of us. So can you talk a little bit about
1: that? Yeah, sadly, that is true, yeah. So I did maths at uni and it was like first term there and I was doing something called analysis. It doesn't matter what that is, but yeah, I did the problem sheet and I'd done it really well, I thought. And I'd answered done all these proofs really, really nicely. And then I got the sheet back off the professor at the time and it was just a big fat zero on it. And I was like, seriously, zero? What are you talking about? What have I done? Did I not understand it? And I thought, like, felt like a really bad fraud, like I shouldn't be at university or anything like that. And then it emerged that the reason that he'd given me zero was because the arguments were correct. He just didn't like how I'd lined them up on the paper. And I was like, seriously, mate, is this what it's about? So at that point, I realised that maybe maths was maybe a little too rigorous for me and I need something to bring my sort of love of numbers, which I'd always had, to life. And I soon learned that physics was the thing that would bring numbers to life. So bringing those numbers into the physical realm and giving them, you know, something exciting.
2: So we're going to talk about the universe tonight. And I'm curious to understand, I mean, you can arrive at this answer, one assumes, through numbers in some sense. But what does it mean for the universe to begin? Like, using numbers or empirical data, how can we even start to answer the question of how something emerges from nothingness?
1: Yeah, so I think people often say, what happened before the Big Bang? What was there before the Big Bang? And that's a bit like asking the question, like, what's north of the North Pole? Like, there is really nothing before. There is no concept of time or space before the beginning. And so it's a completely, doesn't even exist as a proper question. But I think in terms of understanding where the universe comes from nothing, what we've actually learned in recent years is a sort of better idea of what nothing really is. It's, you know, you can think of nothing, it's not the vacuum, it's not empty space, it's really the true absence of space and time itself. And from there, and from that world, you could, that sort of true nothingness, you can imagine a universe being created. And one of the things that the reason that we know that is because there is a situation in which nothing can appear as well. So you can have a universe and literally a little bubble of nothing can appear mathematically right in front of you. And it's literally just, it's not like there's nothing in there. It's literally an an absence of space and time in this bubble. And actually, these bubbles can grow, but you can also reverse the process and imagine starting with that nothing and something appearing from it, and that would be the birth of a universe.
2: But are you telling me, sort of in our day-to-day three-dimensional reality, like bubbles of nothing can sort of pop in and out of existence?
1: Yeah.
2: What would happen? Like, how would we know if that were happening in front of us?
1: Yeah, so it'd be pretty terrifying, because it would literally appear, but it's like, so imagine you got those speakers there. Like, suddenly the speakers would suddenly cease to be there, but it wouldn't be that they were just gone. There would be nothing inside there at all. There wouldn't even be air inside it. There wouldn't even be vacuum inside it. There'd just be a nothingness. And what's really scary about this nothingness would literally grow at the speed of light and quickly engulf us, and you would also become part of the nothingness. So, yeah, this is a solution. There's a Fields medalist called Ed Witten that found this is an instability of space-time that exists under certain conditions, called Witten's bubble of nothing, and it can destroy the universe.
2: Right, an upbeat note with which to begin the evening. So you mentioned the Big Bang, which, you know, I think as many of us in the room will know, is probably like our best current theory of how the universe started. Is that right? And are there any other serious contenders for how things got going?
1: Yeah, no, I think the Big Bang's pretty well established as a theory of the universe. But I think what people talk about the Big Bang is, people always imagine that the Big Bang is sort of going all the way back in time to sort of the point at which, you know, like literally that bubble sort of appeared. But it's not really. Big Bang is actually a statement just for when certain processes had finished and the universe sort of started the current phase that we see. So it's a bit of a lie about what the Big Bang really is. It's not really the beginning. It's a point that appeared a little bit later on after the universe had done some pretty funky stuff, actually.
2: So, OK, I want to come back to this funky stuff. I mean, I do just want to push you, though, and sort of, where did this idea of the Big Bang come from? What evidence do we have for the Big Bang?
1: Yeah, so the idea of the Big Bang is really just the idea that the universe started out hot and cooled down over time. And the reason it cooled down is because it expanded. If you take a ball of gas and you expand it, it will cool down. It's the same with the universe. You take a very small universe and it grows and expands, then it cools down. And that's just what the hot Big Bang model is. You start off with this hot plasma, the universe grows and everything cools down. And we see some of the effects of that cooling process over time. And we can predict, for example, you know, how much hydrogen and helium there should be in the universe based on this model. And we get the answers spot on. So it's there's loads of really great empirical evidence to support this. That's why we believe in the model.
2: So, yeah, tell me about more of the funky stuff then that happened before the Big Bang, because I think a lot of people think the Big Bang was like ground zero, but you're telling me there was also like a weird prelude to the Big Bang.
1: Yeah. So one of the other bits of evidence for the Big Bang is something called the cosmic microwave background radiation, which is this leftover radiation, people say, from the Big Bang. It's just a bunch of photons that are streaming through the universe. If you have an old analog telly, I know none of us really have them anymore, but you actually see the cosmic microwave background radiation on your analog telly when you have all that fuzzy, you know, static stuff. And one of the weird things about this radiation is that it's the same in all directions. It's the same temperature in all directions. So if I look at the radiation coming from that end of the universe, it's the same temperature, about 2.7 degrees above absolute zero. If I look at the radiation coming from that end of the universe, it's the same temperature, right? But there's no reason for them to know about each other. There could be little green men at that end of the universe, right, who've never met the little green men, or maybe they're a different colour over there, who knows, but you know, the little green men on that end of the universe, they've never been in causal contact. There's no reason for them to ever have communicated with each other. And yet the radiation that's coming from them is coming at the same temperature. And this is a real mystery. And so it was a mystery that needed solving. And for that, we needed this funky stuff before the Big Bang.
2: And so hang on, I just need to clarify, if I have a cathode ray like TV and I turn it on, I am seeing the remnants of the very beginning of the universe on that television that has been travelling that entire time and it's now on my screen. Wow, that's really wild.
1: And it's the same in all directions.
2: Wow. So, okay, another question for you. I understand that there are odds against our universe existing, right? It's like wildly improbable. So, you know, why are we all here blithely existing regardless? What would you say to that as a physicist?
1: Yeah, I can't answer the question of why we're all here, but I can probably tell you where to look for the answer for why we're all here. And I would say the answer is probably deep inside the centre of a black hole. And the reason for that is that when you when you go deep inside the centre of a black hole, you get conditions of space and time which are as weird and as wonderful as the conditions of the universe at the moment of its birth. So we talked about how, you know, as the universe evolves over time, it sort of cools down, it expands and cools down. But if you reverse that process, you're sort of shrinking. It's getting hotter. It's getting more and more crazy. The space-time curvature is getting more wild. And that's kind of very much like the conditions at the beginning, at the center of a black hole. So if you want to understand where the universe comes from, you have to understand the physics inside a black hole.
2: Can you unpack for me why our universe is as unlikely as it is?
1: I mean, so there's something which I think we're going to comment on to later, which is the energy of empty space, which really should just be much larger than we imagine. And basically, the universe should never have really got past a few sort of, not even milliseconds in time. It should have just been, it should have destroyed itself within almost an instant of creation. It should have just, there should be so much weight to the weight of the universe. When we apply quantum mechanics to our universe, so this wonderful theory of quantum mechanics, which is so well explored, so experimentally well tested, when we apply it to the universe itself, it should make the universe really, really heavy, and it should have crushed the universe out of existence within almost an instant. And it didn't, which is good for us, but it leaves the question of why we were allowed to be here, which is one of the biggest mysteries.
2: So, OK, this brings me on to a different but related question, which is, we started the night hearing from Oliver and his cello strings. Now, you are a devotee of string theory. Now, is the analogy between a cello string and the strings you talk about in string theory, is that just a superficial coincidence, or is there something deeper there? Can you tell us what string theory is and the bearing it has on these kind of questions about the birth of the universe?
1: Yeah, so to come back to the birth of the universe, so I said, like, if you want to understand the conditions of space and time at the birth of the universe, it's the same conditions at the centre of a black hole. And the thing that you need to do that is you need a theory of gravity, because you're talking about a gravitational setting where, like, black holes and the universe itself. But you also need a quantum theory, which is the theory of basically things that are very small and very high energies. So you need a quantum theory of gravity, and string theory is a quantum theory of gravity. It's the best theory of quantum gravity that we have. It basically just postulates that the building blocks of nature are tiny little vibrating strings, which, rather than particles, you normally think of, you know, when you do physics, you think of everything's made up of particles that are bashing into each other, you know, little billiard balls. But string theory says they're not that. They're not particles, they're strings. And that changes how we understand the beginnings of the universe. You can't get these huge... You can't basically crush anything to smaller than the size of a string. You can't do that. And that sort of cuts off all of these real difficulties associated with the beginning of a universe. And in terms of the cello, it really is the same. The physics of the cello and the physics of the strings of nature are the same things. So the different harmonics that you get on the cello are the same, and in string theory, those different harmonics correspond to what we see as the fundamental particles of nature. So a different harmonic of the string will correspond, one will correspond to an electron, one will correspond to, you know, a graviton, one will correspond to a photon, and that's how, that. So it's a real fundamental connection, actually.
2: And so just to kind of reframe what I'm hearing from you, so you mentioned quantum gravity. Now, what you're saying essentially is we've got theory of gravity, which kind of comes from Einstein, and then we've got quantum mechanics, which came from Einstein but others, and both of those are extremely experimentally well-validated, but they do not play nicely together, and no one has figured out how to make them play nicely together. And what you're saying is, to explain how the universe started, you need to make them play nicely together, and string theory is one way of doing that, right?
1: Yeah, exactly. They're like two sort of wonderful but very naughty children when they get together. Like, you know, so together they're just absolutely sweetness and light and lovely. On their own, they're sweetness and light and lovely, but put them together and all chaos breaks.
2: Sounds like my daily life.
1: Yeah, exactly.
2: So I'm now going to do what I sometimes call the devil's avocado, which is, you know, adopt a contrarian position, not that I necessarily hold, but just to draw out some interesting responses. And so when I was talking to some friends about the fact you're a string theorist, one of them reminded me of a joke from the satirical newspaper The Onion, which was also a favourite of Sean Carroll, the physicist. And the joke goes, a philandering string theorist is caught by his wife in bed with another woman. But darling, he pleads, I can explain everything. And so this is the criticism of string theory, is that it's kind of unfalsifiable, right? And that it's enthralled to the beautiful mathematics, but it doesn't, there's no real way of testing it. And, you know, various other problems, like if I'm not mistaken, there's like six extra dimensions that are kind of hidden away. So what say you as defender of string theory?
1: Yeah, I mean, I'm happy to fire anybody over string theory, basically. So I would say two things. So I'd say this question of whether it's falsifiable, whether it could be experimentally tested, this isn't just something that's true of string theory. This is true of any quantum theory of gravity. And there are other candidates. None of them are as good, of course, but there are other candidates available. But all of them suffer from the same question, that it's really hard to test quantum gravity. It's not just a string theory problem. And the reason is straightforward, right? So when we're, you know, if you want to test things down to very, very small scales, what you need to do is you need to smash stuff together at really, really high energies. That's how you probe really, really short distances. And we just don't have access to the kinds of energies you need to probe the real fabric of space-time, which is what you would do if you would do quantum gravity. We don't have access to that. And that's just true of any theory of quantum gravity. So it's not special to string theory. But there's a real interesting development that's come out of string theory in the last 10 years, which is something called the Swampland program. So the idea is that there was, for a long time, people thought that string theory just predicted pretty much every possibility you could imagine. But that's not true. There are certain things that can't be true in string theory that you can see in day-to-day. So for example, we often thought that, you know, one of the things that's true in our world is that gravity is a weaker force than all the other forces of nature. It's the weakest force in nature. If that wasn't the case, it would be incompatible with string theory. String theory requires gravity to be the weakest force. So there are, this has all come out of the Swampland program, these criteria which are true in our day-to-day world, which could only be true if string theory would demand have to be true in some sense. So that's testable. So it could predict something that we just don't see.
2: It's interesting because it seems to me that people are drawn to string theory, and I think you yourself said to me that part of what drew you to it was the beauty of the mathematics, and it feels like beauty is a very strong guiding principle in the pursuit of scientific truth. I was curious whether, as a physicist, you were aware of any times where the universe had turned out to be ugly. Like, are there cases where the beautiful answer was wrong?
1: Well, I think it's, I mean, for the most part, I think sort of mathematical beauty, it's not, I think we, as physicists, we all recognise that the mathematical beauty isn't the be-all and end-all, but it is a powerful tool. And when we don't have access to those experiments, it's something that's worth listening to. And we see how it, you know, the universe does seem to be quite a beautiful place. In terms of whether there's aspects of physics where it's not beautiful. So one of the things that when we think about physics, we think of generally, it's just lots of little vibrating things. So little vibrating particles or vibrating strings, lots of little vibrating things. That's always really nice. That always works out beautifully. The mass is always beautiful, whichever way you do that. When it gets a little bit ugly is when you go beyond that description and you try to sort of imagine a whole thing put together, the great beast of all these little vibrating things, but lots of them put together. That's when it can get a bit ugly. And the reality is we don't really know how to do that kind of physics very well. You know, we just get put off by the ugliness a little bit, to be honest.
2: I mean, this is also bringing to mind another terrible dad joke about physicists, where you have a farmer who says, oh, my hens are not laying eggs, what can I do? And the physicist comes in, spends several days thinking about it, and is like, right, I've got an answer. We just have to assume a perfectly spherical chicken. Look, I think what's really interesting in this conversation about the emergence of space-time, the birth of the universe, for me, what I find very arresting about this is how the behaviour of things at this subatomic level, these like tiny vibrations of strings, these quantum wiggles, somehow determine the macro structure of the universe, of the whole cosmos. How exactly can that be?
1: Yeah, I mean, well, it's because gravity helps build, basically. So one of the things that's really remarkable, one of my favourite facts in physics, is that literally galaxies emerge from little quantum fluctuations in the very, very early universe before even the Big Bang. So you have these little quantum wiggles that occur then. The universe stretches out really, really fast. It freezes these wiggles. And then as the universe cools, gravity starts to take over. It starts to see these little excessive little wiggly points that the universe has left over from that initial primordial wiggling of different parts. It spots them, and then gravity sort of grabs them and starts to clump them together. And over, essentially, I mean, aeonic time, I mean, if we're going to use the name of the magazine, over really long times, those turn into galaxies. So it's really, I guess, in some ways, the ability of something really, really small, really smaller than anything you can imagine, to turn into a galaxy, is the thing that allows that to happen is time.
0: The freakish, flukish birth of the universe, as explained by prize-winning theoretical physicist and cosmologist Tony Padilla, who presents the popular YouTube series Numberphile and is a physics professor at the University of Nottingham. ABC Radio National's Big Ideas with me, Natasha Mitchell, comes to you today from London for a Sophia Club live philosophy event which brings together scholars, performers on all the big questions. And they're run in Australia too, by the way. I'm hosting one later this year in Melbourne. We love hearing from you while you're listening. The Radio National text line 0418 226 576. Our email address, bigideas@abc.net.au. Now back to host Sally Davies, who is editor of Eon magazine.
2: So in this segment, we talked about the birth of the universe, and now we're going to talk about its behaviour in middle age. And like many of us approaching middle age, I understand the universe is also expanding. God, I really am full of dad jokes this evening. I don't know what's come over me. So, okay, so the universe, as I think many of us know, is expanding, and it's also doing so at an accelerating rate, right? So what accounts for that? How can you explain the behaviour of the universe in its current state?
1: Yeah, so the fact that the universe is expanding at an accelerated rate is really, really weird, by the way. It's not what you'd expect. So the way you can sort of imagine the expansion, people say, well, what's it expanding into? It's not expanding into anything. It is just growing. Literally, the gap between galaxies, if it's you know, that one day, it's going to be a bit more the next day. The gap between, we ignore the fact that the Earth is present and messing things up a little bit, the gap between me and you, Sally, would grow over time. It would just grow. That's the expansion of the universe. The space gets bigger. And you would expect in a gravitational world, well, we know one thing about gravity is that gravity is an attractive force, right? It's keeping us all with our feet on the ground, right? So gravity is very much an attractive force. So you would expect that it would draw things that, okay, expansion can happen, but it should slow down. It should be like trying to stop it going faster. But it's not what happens. We actually see the expansion is speeding up. So that implies that there's something pushing on the universe. And we don't know what it is, so we just give it a name. So we just come up with a name. There's a culprit who we don't know about that's responsible for something like, you know, something like Jack the Ripper. In this case, we call it dark energy. That's the thing that's responsible for pushing the universe apart at an accelerated rate. And it's something that we see happening. We discovered this about the late 90s, that there was this mysterious substance pushing the universe apart at an ever-increasing rate.
2: And you mentioned before the energy of empty space, right? So the fact that we've observed that a perfect vacuum with absolutely nothing in it nonetheless has some energy. Is that the same as dark energy?
1: It could be. It could be. So empty space, it's kind of weird that empty space has energy at all, right? You would expect it. Why would empty space? There's nothing there. It's a pure vacuum. Why? It's clearly got no energy. That seems like crazy. But actually it does. It's because it's due to quantum mechanics. One of the things about quantum mechanics is it never really allows anything to truly settle down. There's always a probability. Quantum mechanics is laced with the idea of uncertainty and probabilities. So there's always inherent uncertainty in a system. And what that means is there's even an uncertainty in the amount of energy that it stores, even in a true vacuum. So you should think of the vacuum not as something that's just boring and empty, but is actually a bubbling broth of virtual particles popping in and out of existence.
2: Can I stop you? What's the difference between an actual particle and a virtual particle?
1: Yeah, so a real particle is a particle you can grab. So you can literally grab it with your hand and say, hey, there you go, there's an electron, right? A virtual particle you can never actually grab. It can happen in some intermediate process, but you're never reaching in and grabbing it. The minute you grab it, it becomes real. Okay, it's really just a fancy language to say stuff that can happen in between the endpoints, right? So you've got particles coming in, you've got particles coming out, there can be all sorts of stuff going on in the middle that we can't actually interact with. That's a virtual particle.
2: So is this kind of that kind of uncertainty principle idea, the sort of Schrodinger's cat being alive and dead? It's like the virtual particle is the cat that's alive and dead at the same time before we
1: in a way,
2: it.
1: Yeah. There's a huge level of uncertainty in the system itself. And when you sort of calculate the net effect of that uncertainty on the energy of the space, you actually, you get this leftover amount. Okay. So when I say dark energy could be the energy of empty space, but there's a big, big problem. And the big problem is that when we calculate how much energy there should be in empty space, it's way too much. And I'm really talking like way too much. If I take a coffee cup of empty space and I ask how much energy does quantum mechanics should tell me be stored inside that coffee cup, it's enough energy to destroy every planet in every solar system, in every galaxy, in the entire universe, billions and billions and billions and billions and billions and billions and billions of times over. It's a remarkable amount of energy in one coffee cup of empty space. That's what quantum mechanics predicts. And if that's how much energy is in empty space, there's no way it can be dark energy, because that amount of energy in empty space would destroy the universe.
2: So what accounts for that discrepancy?
1: Yeah, it was one of the biggest mysteries in physics, because what dark energy tells us, it could be the energy of empty space, but the amount would have to be far less. So it's like quantum mechanics is telling us that empty space should have this huge amount of energy. Dark energy, if it is empty space, is telling us actually the amount of energy in a coffee cup is nothing like that crazy amount that quantum mechanics is telling you. It's something much less. So there's a mismatch. There's got to be a correction. Where's the correction coming from? Well, it can come... One of the things that we might imagine is there's some sort of... Maybe there's some fundamental aspect of physics which just feeds the correction to us, something that comes from maybe string theory, something more fundamental. So you can have your quantum corrections or your quantum contribution, but it's not the full story. You've got that. You've got two baskets, if you like. You've got your basket from quantum mechanics, which tells you there's that much energy in empty space. And then there's another basket, which is going to contribute to the energy of empty space as well, coming from, say, string theory or something fundamental. And it's the combination that you measure. And so that basket might be really heavy. Oh, and this basket is also really heavy, but negatively heavy. And you combine them and you get something really small. But that's a really unlikely balancing act. It's in fact the most ridiculous balancing act that in nature. You've got these two baskets and they balance to within one part in 10 to the 120, which is one with 120 zeros after it.
2: So what you're saying is, like, it's more likely that they would be wildly out of whack or maybe even perfectly balanced, but the fact that we have this, like, the tiny amount of energy that's left over that is the right amount to push the universe apart at the pace we're observing, that teeny little vestige is the thing that makes our universe so unlikely.
1: Exactly. So if you imagine, again, these two baskets, the basket from quantum mechanics and, let's say, for the sake of argument, the basket from string theory, they weigh whatever they weigh and you combine them and they're just going to come to some overall, not much cancellations going on, but there is this remarkable cancellation and it's a huge mystery as to why that happens.
2: So, okay.
1: And it has to happen.
2: So to recap, what we've got is we've got a universe that shouldn't exist, driven apart by a force that we can't really explain, that's massively out of kilter with the mathematics. And this has led to a number of different proposals, I understand. And one is, like, the multiverse. Like, if there's a huge number of universes, we just happen to live in the one that, like, randomly turned out to be just balanced in this, or just imbalanced in the right way. But you're an advocate of a different idea. You have put forward this notion that this kind of wild improbability can nonetheless exist in the framework of a single universe.
1: Yeah, yeah. Can I explain the multiverse first quickly? Yeah, yeah. So the multiverse scenario, basically, we go back to the basket analogy. You've got your quantum mechanics basket. That's huge. And then what the multiverse scenario is the other basket, which is, say, coming from string theory. There are just lots of... Each universe has its own basket coming from string theory. And there are many, many of them. And it just so happens that in one universe, the balancing act's happened, even though normally it doesn't. Okay, that's the multiverse scenario. The scenario that we imagined is a bit like there's a dial in the universe. There's like a sort of thermostat. One of the things that the energy of empty space can set the temperature of the universe, actually. That's one of the things it does. It sets the overall temperature of the universe. And we imagined that in some sense, it's like the universe was born with a thermostat, which sets the temperature. And if you start messing around with different contributors that try to change the temperatures, like, then it's going to try and correct it. It'll bring something in to correct it. It's very much just like a fridge where you've got a fridge, it's set to a certain temperature, you put something inside it, you bring up the temperature of the fridge, and then suddenly the condenser starts going on and it tries to bring the temperature of the fridge down. There's an external effect which brings the temperature of the fridge down. We imagine that with the universe. So you can imagine that there's a thermostat which is setting the temperature of the universe. you can bring in whatever you like, all your energy of empty space. You can even bring planets, everything, whatever. It doesn't matter. The temperature has to be set by this thermostat, which means there has to be an external agent come in, like the condenser of the fridge, which is going to dial the temperature back down. And that's what we imagined. So we took this analogy further and we developed an extension of Einstein's theory which could implement this in a natural way.
2: So what

0: setting the thermostat from outside the universe?
1: Yeah, so we have no mechanism to set in the thermostat. What we do is, our achievement is we're able to control these unruly quantum corrections, these unruly... The quantum basket is the problem. That in itself is a hard thing to control, and we're able to control it with our thermostat. So in that sense, it's already an achievement. In terms of what sets the temperature of the... what sets the value of the thermostat, there's nothing in our theory which would do that, but nor do we expect it to. So there's something about the... To understand that, you would have to go to a higher theory. You would have to try to understand how our theory emerged from something like string theory, which would hopefully give you the temperature of the thermostat for free. But just having the thermostat and controlling those quantum corrections is a significant advantage.
0: Something else that has a thermostat that isn't a fridge, and that's all of us here in the room tonight, right? So evolution has selected us to keep our body temperature within a certain range, like through this process of homeostasis. So I'm just wondering... Does this idea of a thermostat being baked into the universe, does that lead you to believe that perhaps there's like some sort of selection process going on, like generations of universes that get selected to have a thermostat so that they can survive?
1: I mean, I think you can apply some sort of like what we call anthropic reasoning to this to some extent. So if you can imagine, for example, this takes us back to the multiverse. In some sense, you can imagine that, okay, we only experience one corner of it. We only experience one thermostat. But you could imagine there's lots of different universes and they each have a different setting for the thermostat, right? Now, in most universes, the thermostat's just going to be set to some crazy hot value, right? And in those universes where it's set to some crazy hot value, the conditions are so hostile that you never... Basically, space-time just gets torn apart. You never get stars, planets forming. And if you never get stars and planets forming, you guys aren't getting formed either, okay? So there's no intelligent people looking around wondering why the universe looks the way it does, okay? But there could potentially be some universes where the thermostats are just set to the right value, where actually that's nice, that's a nice cool universe, right? And cool in every way, not just cool temperature wise, cool otherwise, because it allows stars and planets to grow, and on those stars and planets you get people, and those people ask interesting questions. So that might be where it comes from. So in that sense it links to I think those ideas about evolution.
2: The universe, it's just one big fridge. Incredible theories to explain the cosmos from Tony Padilla, host of the popular YouTube series Number File and a physics professor at the University of Nottingham, joining you on Big Ideas today with me, Natasha Mitchell, on ABC Radio National and ABC Listen from this Sophia Club live philosophy event in London with host Sally Davies. Now, we've covered the origins of the universe and what it's up to right now. How's it all going to end then?
0: So we're going to conclude this last section of the conversation tonight by talking about the cheerful subject of death. So I'm curious for you to kind of sketch out a menu of options for the end of the universe. But before we get to what physicists actually think, I want to take some of the suggestions from the audience and for you to kind of cash out the physics of what that might look like. So, all right. So one idea, which actually to me sounds quite plausible... The Higgs boson will quantum tunnel from its current held state so everything instantaneously dissolves into nothingness. Could that actually happen?
1: Yes. That's a real one. Yeah, it absolutely is. So the Higgs boson, which obviously, if people have followed what's happened in, is this, you know, fantastic subatomic particle, which we talk about as giving everything its mass, but it's like giving everything mass in the universe. That's a bit of a lie, but we'll run with it anyway. But one of the things about it is that it's, it is potentially unstable. And it could, when

0: it could indeed tunnel quantum mechanically to a new phase. So what that means is that literally everywhere in the universe, the Higgs just would just suddenly spontaneously change what it is. And there's a quantum mechanical probability that this can happen. The mass of the Higgs is such that we think that it's on the verge of being unstable. So it's right on the boundary.
1: That's reassuring.
0: And if it were to happen, yeah, then literally the Higgs would, if the Higgs changes what it is, then that changes what we mean by everything in terms of like what the electron is, what protons are, because it's basically the Higgs really controls the physics of all the other fundamental particles. If the Higgs changes, then everything changes.
1: And would that just require a single Higgs boson, or would like every Higgs in the universe change at the same time?
0: So what is, well, I think that person's talking about is really what's the Higgs field,
1: Right.
0: which is everywhere in the universe, yeah.
1: Okay, let's hope that doesn't happen. All right, another proposal will reach a point of existence where it's like putting your face up against a mirror and everything will freeze in a permanent reflection of itself, and then that's it.
0: Yeah, I mean, that's kind of a little bit like the heat death, right? In a way, it's sort of like just a real sort of frozen end to the universe where nothing interesting ever happens ever again. It's really boring end to the
1: And but
0: universe.
1: that's like an eternal universe
0: It's,
1: forever,
0: yeah, it's
1: and then
0: frozen, right?
1: just once. So this was like a one-shot thing, and let's all have a party while it's on, but then for the rest of time, it's kind of blank and cold and nothing.
0: And yeah, exactly.
1: Also very cheerful. Okay, excellent.
0: You're talking about death, right?
1: Okay, well, how about this one? Tell me about the physics of this. The universe will be consumed by the flying spaghetti monster in the sky.
0: Yeah, I mean, could that happen? Well, I mean, spaghetti monsters. I mean, in a way, when you dive into a black hole, right, we all turn into spaghetti monsters when we dive into a black hole, right?
1: Nice, nice, okay.
0: Because there's a process called spaghettification, which is literally as you're at the center of a black hole, we have this horrible region, which we talked about earlier. It's called the singularity, where the gravitational force actually becomes infinite there. So if you're diving into a black hole and you're diving in feet first, then the gravitational pull near your feet is going to be loads stronger than the gravitational pull near your head as you approach this singularity. So you get stretched out like spaghetti. So you become the spaghetti monster itself. Whether you then have the ability to go and end the universe is somewhat moot, because you're going to end pretty soon after that anyway yourself.
1: I mean, you've made the argument, right, that if on long enough timescales, it's possible that we could all find ourselves here a second time round, like doing exactly what we're doing in this room now. So, like, theoretically, on long enough timescales, couldn't you find a reality where there's a flying spaghetti monster in the sky that could destroy reality? Like, that's, mathematically necessary.
0: Probably is actually. Yeah, I would say so. Because there's something else that we talk about in this sort of context is something called Boltzmann brains, which are the idea that you're much more likely to be a brain floating around empty space with fake memories that you've just created for yourself than actually what you are now. And actually, when you do some of the statistics of cosmology, this turns out to be true. So an empty brain floating in empty space, or a sort of violent spaghetti monster. I mean, take your pick,
1: Is
0: right?
1: this kind of related to the theory that we're all living inside a computer game or a simulation?
0: It's not related to that. It's just when you start applying the idea of an eternal universe when you start to try to do the mathematics of that, you start to get these really wild paradoxes coming out, like things like you're much more likely to be a random fluctuation of a really dull and empty and tedious universe than something much more exotic like what we see around us.
1: Okay, I'm going to pick one more from the audience, which is the universe, meaning one, will end when it divides like an amoebum into two and then four and then exponentially onwards. Are there any like respectable physicists who think that's what's going to happen?
0: I think you could make sense of that, yeah. So one of the models of the universe that we could have is, you mentioned earlier that string theory exists with six extra dimensions that we don't see, that people normally think of them as wrapped up very, very small. But there is another possibility, and that's that our universe corresponds to like a three-dimensional membrane in, and then there's this sort of sea of six extra dimensions. So it's like a membrane, like moving in some sea of extra dimensions. And actually, what you can have is, and string theory totally predicts these things, you can have these membranes sort of lying on top of each other, okay? And then they can, and that can be our universe, right? but they can

0: split. And they can remove, you know, leave what, so you literally have two on top of each other, and then they split. And you can then start to feel the effects of the other one. So maybe you're left on one, right? But the other one's still there. How might you feel it? Well, you're only going to feel it through the effects of gravity. So it could be something that we talk about as dark matter, which is this matter that we think is around us, that we can't see, but we can feel its gravitational effects. Well, one possibility is it could be matter on one of these other membranes. So if that is the end of the universe, the presence of dark matter might indicate that we're already there.
1: Wow. So what you're saying is, like, this in string theory, this is kind of like my six-year-old might draw stick figures on a two-dimensional stick figures on a piece of paper, but that those two-dimensional stick figures exist in three-dimensional space. And
0: exactly.
1: So, like, we are like the stick figures existing in this multi-dimensional reality on the surface of a piece of paper.
0: Exactly. I normally talk about it like sort of like you've got walls and you've got your... We're like ants on a wall in a sea, in an extra-dimensional room, and that's our world. But then you can have the bits of wallpaper peel off, and that would be your amoebas.
1: Wild, wild. Well, look, it's good to know that we've got some expert physicists in the house, because it sounds like these theories, you know, could be stood up. All right. So, look, I want to talk about the fact that it's obviously pretty tough being you, Tony. You know, being a theoretical physicist, you rarely get new data that can kind of test or stretch your theories. But what's really exciting about this moment that we live in is that is actually happening with things like the James Webb Telescope, which allows us to peer back into literally almost moments after the Big Bang. And also, more relevantly for our conversation, this data that's come out from what's called the Dark Energy Spectroscopic Instrument, or DESI, which has produced the biggest map ever of the observable universe. And in fact, the picture on tonight's event was, you know, every single little dot on that was a galaxy, which is pretty extraordinary. But one of the things that's really interesting to come out of that is it's also surfaced this unsettling finding that dark energy seems to be decreasing over time. So how does that change our picture of the cosmos?
0: So we talked earlier about dark energy could be the energy of empty space, albeit some very nicely balanced one where the two baskets come in and balance in almost perfect unison. But if that happens, dark energy, you know, could be the energy of empty space. If it is the energy of empty space, then it's constant. It doesn't change over time. It just stays what it is, and eventually it comes to dominate the universe as the rest of the energy density of space, you know, of stars and planets starts to dilute. You're just left with this sort of residual energy of empty space spread right across the universe that dominates the universe, albeit it's only a very small amount. But that's not what we're seeing. We're seeing evidence that actually dark energy is evolving over time. That's what the DESI collaboration have seen, that it's slowly changing in some weird and wonderful ways, actually. There's evidence that even during the early universe, not the time exactly today, but a little bit earlier, not right in the early universe, but at an earlier stage, that actually the DESI collaboration saying dark energy actually went through what's called a phantom phase, where it starts to behave in a really strange way, where actually it's pushing, in that phase, it's causing dark energy to grow. It's pumping energy into the dark energy system. And this is really weird. It's very hard to describe that microscopically. And then it changes its character, and now it's going into this other stage where it's still evolving and, as you say, potentially decreasing over time.
1: So your idea of this universe that has a thermostat, it actually, conveniently for you, does imply that there's this changeable dark energy, right? So what does this imply for the lifespan of the universe and its possible demise?
0: Yeah, so one of the things that our thermostat model required is that because we think about the universe as a whole, and when I say as a whole, I just don't mean all of space, I also mean all of time. We're required to think of the universe on those terms. And the minute you start talking about all of time, you then have to say, well, how much time is there? Are we talking about an infinite amount of time or a finite amount of time? If you're talking about an infinite amount of time, then our math starts to get a bit dodgy. So to avoid getting shouted at by our fellow physicists, well, they shout at us anyway, but avoid getting shouted at by the fellow physicists, one of the things that we say is, well, actually, it should predict that the universe only exists for a finite amount of time. So that means it's finite. So something's got to end the universe. And very naturally in our model, we can introduce this dark energy phase, that where dark energy and the fact that dark energy starts to dominate the universe is actually a harbinger of doom. And what it's actually suggests is that it's going to hit some maximum amount of expansion. The dark energy, it sort of, as soon as it starts to become the most important energy content of the universe. It'll start wanting to turn to stop the expansion of the universe. It'll want to turn it round and then drive it towards a big crunch, thereby ending the universe in a finite time.
1: So how much longer have we got, Tony?
0: Yeah, so don't want to upset people, but one of the funny things that so other people have thought about crunching universes, universes which reach some maximum size and then start to crunch back on themselves. So we're not the first people to come up with that. But one of the things that's true generically, and I hadn't really realised this until I started to think more about actually crunching models, is that the idea of a big crunch, these universes tend to behave like roller coasters. So what do I mean by that is that the universe grows, it starts to expand, and it's sort of chugging slowly up the roller coaster. You know, you chug, but you're sort of getting more and more nervous. It's like this is how, like, the universe slowly expanding. And then you reach the top of the expansion, and then it's straight down, super fast. And this is generically how expanding and contracting cosmological models play out, unfortunately. So the expansion phase is much more slow than the crunching phase. Having said that, this is all done on cosmological timescales, so we're probably still talking orders of billions of years between reaching the, you know, the top and then crunching back to zero. But yeah, on cosmological time, it's the end tends to be faster, less time than the start.
1: Interesting. So if humanity manages to cling on like a barnacle to the universe right to the end, how would we actually experience the end of the universe? Like, what would we start to see?
0: For a long time, not much. The astronomers would be the first people that spotted it, right? So they'd start to see, rather than galaxies receding away from us, they'd start to come towards us. That's kind of the obvious thing, right? And so, you know, that might cause some panic among some people, but you might think it's a localized effect. But when you realized it wasn't a localized effect, then you can start to run deeper. And eventually, of course, the galaxies would start to collide. Okay, so you'd start to see galaxies colliding, probably black holes forming, that sort of thing. Probably through those collisions of galaxies, we'd be ejected from the galaxy, actually. That's probably a likely scenario. But if that didn't happen, eventually all the matter in the universe is going to clump together. You'd start to see planets coming closer and closer together. Realistically, the universe is going to start getting really hot at that point. Because remember, an expanding universe cools down, a contracting universe heats up. So the universe is going to get hotter, which means eventually you're just going to boil. Okay, it's not going to be possible for the ambient temperature of the universe is going to become so high that you're just not going to be able, your body's not going to be able to cope with it anymore, and then eventually even the particles that make you up can no longer be stable. The Higgs will jump out of its vacuum position. That will happen at that point, definitely. That'll go into reverse because we know that the Higgs did move in the early universe, so we're going to expect it to move back in this late universe scenario as the temperature goes up, and everything eventually even the concept of a particle would disappear. We'd end up in a situation very similar again to what life's like at the centre of a black hole or at the moment of creation, and we'd basically be going right back to being. The universe would be very much like it was as a baby.
1: So is there any way out of that? I mean, there are a few questions that I'm going to actually wrap up into one. There's a lot of interest from the audience about theories of a cyclical universe that, you know, several people have mentioned, Roger Penrose and his theories. What do you think is likely to happen after the end of the universe as we know it?
0: So I think trying to understand if the crunch model is correct, if that is our fate, then I think it's very, very hard. I think cyclic models, so the idea of a cyclic model is that you'd go through a crunch and then once you've crunched, then that would suddenly, you'd start to expand again. So you'd sort of go down and then up again and down and then up again. Now, the problem is you're crunching over regions of space-time, which are essentially zero. And we just don't know how to do the physics of that at the moment. String theory potentially could give us an answer to that, but that seems really hard to do. The other problem with cyclic models is that the universe, one of the things we know to be true is that entropy, you mentioned entropy right at the start of today, entropy, this idea of disorder, one of the things we know is that that grows over time. And if you had a cyclic universe, then the entropy of the universe would just be growing, growing, growing, growing, growing, growing. And the entropy of the universe would be way too big, right? So it would be much bigger than the entropy of the universe that we would see today. So it's hard to sort of rationalise a highly cyclic universe with the amount of entropy that we see.
1: But if time as we know it ends when the universe crunches in, wouldn't that kind of reset the entropy ratchet back to zero?
0: I think you would have to understand that moment of transition point much better. Mm-hmm. I don't think we do at the moment, mm-hmm. unfortunately.
1: So I've got a really nice question here from Jenna, which is a version of what I wanted to ask as well, which is kind of about how working with physics at the scale of billions and potentially trillions of years changes the way you live your life day to day, if at all. Should it change the way we live ours? How should it matter to us emotionally or philosophically whether or not the universe ends?
0: Yeah, I mean, I can answer this in a deep way. I can answer it in an honest way. So honestly, the way I sometimes think about cosmological timescales is, and I think I mentioned this to you before, Sally, is I worry that there's going to be all this cosmological time during which Liverpool might win football matches and I won't see them. And that's slowed. But yeah, you think you were probably wanting something deeper than that, right?
1: Well, I don't know. It's interesting. Do you feel that your day-to-day existence as a little ant on a brain embedded in higher dimensional space, does that affect sort of the way you view hardship or encounter difficulty, the way you manage your relationships, or are they just kind of separate dimensions, as it were?
0: I think I find it quite easy to sort of just become abstract in it and sort of just almost get lost in the abstraction of it. And you, whilst I mean, I mentioned at the start the idea that I like to bring sort of, you know, physics into the abstract world of number. But at some level, you are just dreaming. And I think maybe a bit like music in some sense, you allow yourself to get carried away by it and just to think in a plane which maybe isn't that connected to your day-to-day life. And honestly, I don't know if I care that it is, and I'm okay with that.
1: I would just like you to join me in thanking our speaker and performer tonight for a truly electrifying evening, as well as our production staff for making everything run so smoothly. So thank you so much for being part of it.
2: Wondrous theories to explain it all and to make the most of it all, right? As mere specks in this big, mysterious universe. With thanks to prize-winning theoretical physicist and cosmologist Tony Padilla from the University of Nottingham and its Centre of Gravity. You can watch Tony on YouTube. He has a series, it's called Number File, or read his book, Fantastic Numbers and Where to Find Them, A Journey to the Edge of Physics. He was speaking at the Sophia Club, bringing live philosophy, ideas, culture and performance to venues in London, New York and Melbourne, which is where I'll be hosting one later this year. Join us. Thanks to today's host, Sally Davies, who is the Sophia Club's editorial lead and editor of Eon Magazine. My name is Natasha Mitchell. Big Ideas is produced by Claire Slattery, Karin Zivanovitz and me, with sound engineer David LeMay. You can email us too. We love hearing from you. bigideas@abc.net.au. And we'll leave you with more string theory of the musical variety with acclaimed film composer, electronic music producer and cellist Oliver Coates.

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1: We're celebrating the birthday of those renegade United States by asking a couple of tough questions. 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Not much. And second, how did losing America spur the Brits to settle Australia? And let me tell you, there was a lot more going on than finding somewhere to dump convicts.
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2: Do you know the next Australian of the Year? 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
3: Dementia is a national health priority.
2: Or making a life-changing discovery? 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
4: ABC News with Andrew Kaloupas. Officials in the Ukrainian capital say a major Russian missile and drone attack has killed at least 20 people. The head of Kyiv's military administration accused Moscow of deliberately killing civilians. Russia's defense ministry said it had launched a massive attack in retaliation for Ukrainian strikes on civil infrastructure. The BBC's Sarah Rainsford has more from Kyiv.
5: It was an extremely difficult and a deadly night last night here. We heard loud explosions through the night as Russia launched a large-scale attack. There were drones at first and then ballistic and cruise missiles. We would hear the explosions rattling and shaking buildings here and causing terrible destruction. We know now from local authorities that an ambulance station was damaged. We know that a paramedic was killed and several other members of staff were badly injured.
4: Liberal MP Stephen Kennedy says Labor's proposed gambling advertising reforms have unacceptable carve-outs for streaming services. The government's legislation to restrict gaming ads on TV, radio and digital platforms has been sent to an 8-week Senate inquiry for further scrutiny after being introduced to Parliament on Thursday. The Coalition, Greens and members of the crossbench believe the reforms need to go further. Stephen Kennedy has told 7:30 the current bill would still allow streamers to show gambling ads during breaks.
6: You will see ads in every break of the game if you're streaming on your smart TV. That's what that legislation allows. I certainly don't think that's enough. When I think about my kids, if I think about what the US is doing, and when I think about we do the worst job in the world of protecting our citizens, it's definitely not enough.
4: There are warnings that a further interest rate hike could see house prices decline further, spurred by weakening consumer confidence. Nationally, housing values fell by 0.4% in June. That's the largest decline since 2022. Domain's chief residential economist, Dr. Nicola Powell, says buyers are in a wait-and-see phase right now.
7: We are a nation of pessimists at the moment, and history proves that any time we go into a period of very weak consumer confidence, it slows down the housing market in terms of transactions, but also does have a negative impact on price.
4: The New South Wales Health Minister says the state is cracking down on the sale of nitrous oxide to protect vulnerable young people. Harry Buttenshaw has more.
8: Nitrous oxide is used legally in hospitality and medical industries, but it can also be used as a recreational drug, often referred to as NANGs. In Australia, it's typically sold over the counter by retailers like tobacconists or online by companies offering 24/7 delivery services. The chemical compound has been linked to more than a dozen deaths around the country, including drowning, car crashes and suffocation, as well as complications from chronic use. The New South Wales government reforms will put the onus on retailers. From the 5th of November, it will be illegal to sell cylinders or tanks of more than 10 grams of nitrous oxide in the state. It will also be illegal to sell bulbs to anyone under 18.
4: British Prime Minister Keir Starmer has apologised to women forced to give up their babies and to those separated from their mothers at birth by a system of forced adoptions that targeted unmarried women. An estimated 185,000 children were separated from their mothers in Britain and Wales in the decades after World War II. Mr. Starmer has apologised in Parliament on behalf of the state for the lifelong trauma caused.
9: Mr. Speaker, we do say sorry, and we mean it. But sorry is not enough. This must also be the start of real change, working with those affected and their families to improve access to records and to provide the care and support that people need.
4: 8 Buddhist monks have been killed and more than 20 others injured after being hit by a pickup truck driven by an 11-year-old boy in Thailand. The victims were part of a group of 34 Buddhist monks and 5 lay followers undertaking a pilgrimage. Local officials say the driver was an 11-year-old boy with special needs who'd taken the pickup truck from his family home and drove about 10 kilometres before crashing into the group. You're up to date with the latest from ABC News. For more news at any time, you can download the ABC Listen app.
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0: It's not all that easy being an optimist these days, but safe to say our guest on this episode is a glass half full kind of guy. His name is Professor Brian Cox.
1: That's right. I think whether that glass inside a particle collider, it definitely seems to be on the fuller side, which is refreshing.
0: So, in this episode, we're leaving the planet and heading where only tech billionaires, astronauts, and sometimes pop stars dare to venture. We're heading into space. I'm Hamish McDonald.
1: And I'm Jonathan Webb.
0: This is Global Roaming.

0: Well, I'm delighted to welcome Dr. Jonathan Webb back to Global Roaming this episode. Jonathan is the science editor at ABC Radio National. He presents Lab Notes as well. And since we first broadcast this episode back in February, so much has happened in space. There was the NASA Artemis mission, Jeff Bezos' rocket launch that exploded. SpaceX became the biggest IPO in history. And Elon Musk reached beyond the skies as the world's first trillionaire. Space. There's quite a lot going on, but the big question is, are we going to end up with war in space?
1: I don't know about war, but the space race is back on. This very much seems to be the vibe in 2026, and indeed has been for a while, whether it's between nation states or between big companies, the race is back on. Even before the Trump administration came in, NASA were pretty explicitly saying that for these Artemis missions that are happening at the moment, wanting to get back to the moon, it was all about a race specifically, fairly specifically with China in terms of setting up a lasting presence on the moon again and then looking further to Mars.
0: Yeah, and so maybe it'd be helpful for listeners if you could kind of lay out how all the private enterprise in space sits either alongside or up against the more traditional approach, which is countries exploring space. Like, obviously, we hear a lot about Musk and a lot about Jeff Bezos. They're not the only ones, but they're kind of the dominant players. How does that all fit together as a sort of jigsaw puzzle?
1: For a long time, as you mentioned, and back in the first space race, it was very much nation states putting in the money, sending up the rockets. Over time, even back in the space shuttle era, that did involve contractors. So there were big companies that an agency like NASA would use to build parts of its kit for getting people and other things up into space, satellites. Then over time, we've ended up with these big players like SpaceX and Blue Origin, that's Jeff Bezos's company, the Amazon owner, that have their own completely independent activities. They can send up their own satellites. They've built, in the case of SpaceX, their own reusable rocket technology, which is something that NASA itself never really mastered. But it's this sort of hybrid mode that we're in at the moment. There was an interesting moment in US politics and in the kind of NASA back end just recently, actually, because NASA has to have it sort of authority renewed. This is called a reauthorization. It's a bill that has to go through US Congress. And there were a couple of tweaks to the kind of terms of how NASA is run. And the most notable one that I've seen a few kind of specialists commenting on was around this privatization thing. So the vision with Artemis was definitely that it was going to be NASA's own technology. So this very expensive giant rocket was built, and an Orion capsule, which was built by Lockheed Martin, and there's other contractors involved as well. But in the new reauthorization, there's an amendment that says they will be able to procure operational services to carry cargo and crew to and from deep space destinations. So places like the moon and Mars, they won't necessarily keep going with this expensive Artemis program. They might just say, all right, give us your bids. Who's going to send our next NASA mission? Yeah, but not just like who's going to build this component of the rocket. Literally, who is going to send our astronauts to Mars?
0: So there's a geopolitical dimension to all of this, and in part it's why I'm so interested to talk to our guest this episode. Professor Brian Cox has actually just been appointed as the UN's champion for space, and what's interesting is that part of that role is to promote the peaceful exploration of space for the good of all humankind. And what I think we're going to get to in this conversation, Jonathan, is in part his view that space in a way forces us to kind of lift up and above some of the kind of

0: the geopolitical context and issues around sovereignty and borders and actually work together.
1: It's a fascinating time to be in that role, I imagine, and a great appointment to the role, I've got to say. I looked this up. He's not the first. The first time I've heard of this role, I think previously it's been held by Scott Kelly, the American astronaut turned politician, among others. But the fact that we're talking about it, you're talking to Brian Cox about it, suggests it's a great appointment in terms of global visibility.
0: So in this interview, we're going to explore a bit about who owns space. Can we actually all cooperate together across countries and borders and corporations like Musk and Bezos and sort of achieve something for the betterment of all? I do want to say to infinity and beyond with Professor Brian Cox, but is that too much, Jonathan?
1: Brian Buzz Lightyear, maybe a little much.
0: Here he is. Professor Brian Cox, welcome.
2: Good morning.
0: I was really interested in reading some of the detail around you were recently appointed as a UN champion for space. But what struck me was the language in terms of what the intention of this was, to help foster greater understanding of the transformative potential of space technology in addressing, and this is the key bit, global challenges, including climate change, disaster management, and sustainable development. And what stood out to me was the hopeful nature of this. When I read about space at the moment, it's less enthusiastic, it's less about possibility, it's about conflict, it's about which corporations dominate space. It's a little scarier than that.
2: Yes, I mean, just to put it into context, what you said, the importance of it, is it so that in the UK, I have the number for the UK, it will be similar for Australia, is that 18% of our GDP depends on space-based infrastructure. 18. The reason for that, of course, it's obvious things like satellite navigation and the way that we use that for transport and so on, but also timing in financial transactions and things like that, it all comes from space-based infrastructure. So we all use it, and it makes our lives better in that sense. But you're right that one of the key points now is this is one of the most a rapidly expanding area of the global economy. There are tremendous opportunities, and you listed some of them. You know, the ability to better manage resources here on Earth, to understand what's happening to the Earth, and also to move outwards and access new resources and new ideas that are out there in space. It's very exciting. But as with all new worlds, there are risks. It can seem like the Wild West. So I think one of the challenges is to manage this tremendously exciting and rapidly growing part of the global economy. But also, it cannot be managed by a single country or corporation. Because if you think about it, orbit, right? So who owns orbit? You know, if there's something in your airspace, it's in your airspace for 5 minutes. And then it's in somebody else's airspace. So the challenges are by definition international, and the solutions are by definition international. You're forced to cooperate. It's not entirely naive to say that, because in the past, and even now, space is one of the places that we do collaborate well. I remember one of the first things I remember was the Apollo Soyuz docking in the 1970s. And I remember that. And it was unbelievable. It was revolutionary at the time that the United States and the Soviet Union, as it then was, collaborated to dock in space. And the technologies that were developed then are still used. So I think that there's a possibility for optimism because of the challenges that we face.
0: A possibility for optimism. Are we drawing a distinction there between actual optimism?
2: Yeah, well, because, to be realistic, you know, there are obviously any rapidly growing area of the economy, there's a lot of competition. And that's the point. That's the point of things like the United Nations. If you walk in there in New York, there's a quote on the wall. It's from one of the director generals of the United Nations back in the early days. And it says that the organization isn't there to take humanity to heaven. It's there to prevent it from descending into hell. I think that's quite wise.
0: Yeah, that's worth reading a few times, isn't it? How do you prevent conflict in space then? Like, if you have nations or presidents saying, we need a space force.

0: We've got to be ready for taking on our enemies in space. Like, what would space conflict look like? How do you avoid it?
1: I think, again, if we're looking for reasons to be optimistic, it's of the same sort of character as nuclear deterrence, which is that it's unthinkable, hopefully, because of the damage it would do. Because, as I mentioned, that infrastructure up there on which we all rely is very fragile. Nobody wins. If you start to destroy satellites, then you run the risk of destroying. It's unpredictable. The consequences are almost unthinkable. And so I hope that because the consequences are unthinkable, that will force cooperation.
0: Do you think the people that operate in space do so responsibly in the interests of humankind? Like, I'm thinking about a few years ago, there were terrible floods in a part of Australia. It took too long for the government, for the military to get in there. Phone lines weren't restored. And I ended up reporting up in some of these mountainous areas where the local community had banded together. And the thing that they were really reliant on in that moment of crisis was that they had Starlink and they could access communications via Starlink, which of course comes from Elon Musk. And people have very mixed views about Elon Musk. And then now we read about him applying for permission to send a million satellites up into space to crowd out the skies that we already see crowded by some of his satellites. And I guess when I put those two things next to each other, I find it hard to land on a clear answer.
1: Yes, and actually what we refer to there, we had a meeting about that this morning, actually, about the access to space, dark and quiet skies. And the initiative is coming from astronomers, optical astronomers, radio astronomers. But when you start to think about the impacts of destroying the night sky, then there are profound cultural impacts. I mean, of course, as you know, in Australia, the sky is central. You have a beautiful sky. You happen to be pointing towards the center of the Milky Way galaxy. You're lucky. We're here in the Northern Hemisphere. We're pointing away into the outskirts.
0: It is actually better here. Is that what you're saying?
1: Oh, it is, yes. It's significantly more magnificent. When you go back to the beginnings of science, then astronomy is the driver. So it's wonder, a sense of wonder at the sky. So there are practical issues with pollution of the skies and radio pollution of the skies and so on, and the density of satellites for sure. But also, it's worth remembering that it's not a trivial matter to if we lose our connection with the universe beyond Earth. We lose a lot, a great deal. I don't think we're prepared for how much we would lose. At the moment, it's a challenge because the resources up there and the potential for economic growth and the potential to do wonderful things, that's all there. But as with all rapidly growing areas of the economy, there's also potential to do tremendous damage. But if I'm an optimist, as I said before, I look on that as it means that you force us to think about these issues, I think. I hope that that's what happens.
0: Do we put our trust in Elon Musk and Jeff Bezos, given the stakes?
1: It's what you're talking about here is, you know, industry are not bad guys in this, but they're not necessarily good guys either. They're industry, and all industries behave in that way. But they're also responsible often. So I think it's no different. I think the way to think about it is that it's no different from any other part of our economy, where you have different competing interests. The challenge, of course, and I said before, the opportunity is that it has to be, you have to think as a single planet. If you think about it, how can it be that the space above your planet is anything other than something to do with the whole planet?
0: Yeah.
1: It makes no sense otherwise.
0: Like, if I think about Elon Musk wanting to colonize Mars, and I know this is something you've spoken about before, I wonder, is that Musk colonizing Mars or is that humankind?
1: No, it would be humankind. And I think actually, if you look at the last few days, SpaceX have kind of backed off from that aggressive timetable now and it's more focused on the moon which is more

0: realistic. And this has been discussed, of course. If someone lands on the moon, do you own that piece of land? Is there some kind of boundary around your lander that you own? Is it what? So all those things are being worked through now. We do have a treaty, but it's from the 1960s, called the Outer Space Treaty, which needs updating in the light of, you know, 50 years after it was written down. But it functioned well-ish, but not for this new world. So these are all challenges that we have faced before, particularly with the oceans. You're talking about the law of the sea, international waters, those things. So we all know about those things, and they're imperfect, the way that we manage them, but we're going to face them on the moon and elsewhere.
1: And it's not like management of the seas has ever led to any dramas, Brian.
0: I agree. It's what we're talking about here is how do we get along as a planet, right? And it comes into stark focus when you start talking about space. So I think it's one of those areas that's challenging, but also tremendous possibilities.
1: This is Global Roaming from ABC Radio National. Hamish McDonald here with Dr. Jonathan Webb. Our guest is Professor Brian Cox.
2: Still to come, Brian's reflections on uncertainty in science and also being a rock star physicist. What's it like?
1: Really being a rock star, like a proper...
2: a proper pop star.
1: Now, Brian, you're actually coming to Australia soon for your tour of Emergence, a stage show, and I'm kind of curious to explore that particular word and the idea behind it. It's kind of fascinating.
0: Well, the inspiration for the show is a little book that I've loved for many years that Johannes Kepler wrote sometime in 1610, and it's called The Six-Cornered Snowflake. And it's a beautiful book because this is a book that was written at the beginnings of modern science. So it's the time of Galileo and just after Copernicus. So really, at the time, people felt that the Earth was probably at the centre of the universe and the universe was very small. And then Kepler tells this beautiful story about walking across the Charles Bridge in Prague in a New Year's snowstorm on the way to his benefactor's house to a party. And he realises that he hasn't bought him a present. And then he starts looking at the snowflakes landing on his arm and starts thinking about this really simple question. Why are they all six-cornered? And the way that he writes, he goes to his benefactor and says, I brought you the gift of almost nothing, which is the snowflake. But in this almost nothing, I'll tell you about the entire universe. And he starts speculating about what it is. And there's no way he could have known that the actual reason for why snowflakes are six-cornered is a 20th century discovery. It's to do with water molecules and atoms and quantum mechanics and all the things that I talk about in the show. But the really important thing is that he asks this question about nature. And at the end of the book, which is really important, he says, I don't know. I just don't know. And that was a new idea. I've been really interested in the history of that time because it is the beginning of modern science. And one of the things that historians seem to agree on is that this is the time when people start accepting there's new knowledge to be gained. So there are things that we don't know. In Europe at that time, they just thought that if we didn't know something, it's because we'd forgotten it. And Aristotle and Plato and the Greeks would have known it. And so this idea that there are things to be discovered comes into the language at that time. And that's really the rate of progress from then on technologically is unbelievable. I mean, you go forward 200 years from then and we've got the Industrial Revolution.
1: Do you think that we are getting better at not knowing, more accepting of not knowing as human beings?
0: This is central to the show. One of the things I really focus on are the mysteries. Because as we make more discoveries, the way that science works is you're trying to find things out that break your picture of the world. That's what science is. The great Richard Feynman defined it as a satisfactory philosophy of ignorance, right? So it's crucial that you're fascinated. I say it at the end of the show, it's almost like a polemical element. This idea that there are things that we don't know is central to progress. You can't make progress if you think you know everything.
1: Why then do you think we keep trying to make tools like the ones that we're making at the moment that almost divert our need to actually know ourselves?
0: Well, I was going to say that I think one of the real problems that we face now is the problem of certainty. And we can all argue about you know, sociologists will argue about where that comes from. Is it social media? Is it whatever? Polarization in society. But ultimately, for me, they're coming from the idea that certainty is something you should have. So I say in the show, amongst the science, I have these little polemical moments. And one of them is that I am very worried that the world is full of a lot of people who think they know everything, an increasing number. But if you know everything, if you think you know everything, then you think that other people are wrong for a start. And so you find it difficult to get on with people. And also, how can you possibly make progress if you think you're right?
1: How do you come at people that won't believe science, that won't believe things that you can prove to be fact or true?
0: It's a good question because Carl Sagan is one of my heroes, and he used to say, and he was right, that we live in societies that are based to a large extent on science, and we use it every day, of course. We know, you know, whether it's our phones or medical science or whatever. So it's really central to the way that we live. But if you then turn people off from it by being, you know, overly aggressive and saying, well, that's a silly question or whatever, or that undermines ultimately the fabric of our society. So my approach is to try to say, well, this is wonderful. These are wonderful discoveries that we're making. There's a lot we don't understand. We're making a lot of progress. But the most wonderful thing of all is to accept, is to not be afraid of the unknown. But to embrace it, because that's where the treasure lies, right? That's what scientists do, that they wander into the unknown looking for treasure. And that treasure in the past has been, you know, antibiotics or electricity or, you know, all these things. And the treasure in the future, who knows?
1: But I suppose this goes to your point about our desire for certainty. We do live in these times and in moments where people want absolute certainties and very clear answers. And often maybe the science is imperfect or it's developing, it's evolving. There are dimensions to the answers that we're looking for that aren't maybe totally answered by what we actually know and can prove. And it strikes me that in a whole range of different areas, whether it's science or other parts of our human existence, that therein lies the problem.
0: Yes, and going back to this idea that what we call modern science, really develops around the 1600 or so, through that century. It is absolutely the point you made that it's about embracing and being excited about discovery. You know, all these things that we take for granted that make our lives better now ultimately came from people who were not afraid of the unknown and didn't just guess. Right? They didn't just make stuff up, basically. And that's why we have the things that we have now.
1: I've always wanted to ask you about your career in music. Every now and then you get drawn back into the sort of political conversation in the UK because of the song Things Can Only Get Better. I'm curious about what you make of that, whether it's a political party using it as a theme song or someone playing it outside of Rishi Sunak's kind of last hours in office and making fun of him. What do you make of that, your contribution to the political narrative in that way?
0: So Peter, who wrote the song, doesn't like it at all. He feels that song has got loads of baggage with it now because it's a saying, isn't it, that all political careers end in failure. And so if your song becomes associated with a particular party or whatever, then it will be a failed song ultimately because the connotation, you know. So, but I my view is it was of its time in the 1990s. It was a very different world. It was a time of optimism here in the UK, and it was associated with that. It's a good question. Even in the band, there's a split as to how to interpret what happened to the song.
1: Well, that was Professor Brian Cox talking to us earlier this year. Well, Dr. Jonathan Webb, you actually did some deep research into the pop star career, didn't you?
2: I mean, Things Can Only Get Better is a banger, I would say.
1: What stands out to you from his observations around curiosity and certainty, for example?
2: I love his answer to your question about people who are, I guess the lazy way to describe them would be anti-science, but his take on that and how we need to be open about uncertainty, I think, is really thoughtful and nuanced and clearly shows that he cares and really thinks about this stuff.
1: What about his earlier points, though, around space kind of forcing our hand in terms of being able to work together? Like, we live in this era of great power competition where a lot of those alliance systems and, you know, multilateralist institutions and frameworks are kind of breaking down, or at least under severe pressure. Space making us go above and beyond that. I found that really interesting.
2: I love the idea, but he mentioned that there's a tension between the industry side of things, right? There's all these resources to be exploited and we want to send up satellites. But then there's also the question of the night sky, and he speaks beautifully about the importance of that. And there's that tension between both national and business interests and maintaining peace and the cultural heritage of the sky. That's going to be a key part of his role, is dancing that dance, I think.
1: And look, what I thought was really interesting about this conversation with Brian Cox, and to be honest, we saw it in a lot of your feedback as well, is how helpful it was just to zoom out a little bit. There are so many difficult conversations about really scary stuff happening here on planet Earth. It was a helpful reminder of how small we really are in the grand scheme of things and how much opportunity there is. If you enjoyed this conversation, I'd really encourage you to look for our interviews with Terry Garcia, formerly the Chief Explorer for National Geographic. He was in Australia and we put together two beautiful episodes with him. You can find them on ABC Listen, in your podcast feed, wherever you get them from. And in many ways, he extended this conversation, discussed all the things that remain on Earth and in space for us to explore and discover. It was such a useful reminder that in these difficult times, science is still advancing, human endeavour is still advancing, and if we have curiosity, there's still more to find. And thanks to you, Jonathan, for jumping in the chair. You can catch more of Dr. Jonathan on Lab Notes.
2: Pleasure and a privilege, Hamish.
1: Our email address is global.roaming@abc.net.au. On our next episode, the son of one of the greatest civil rights movement warriors, Martin Luther King III, on how his father's dream and the spirit of non-violent protest is still relevant today. I'm Hamish McDonald. See you next time.

0: As America marks 250 years of independence from Britain, join me, Nick Bryant, for an exploration of the country's origin story and what's happened since.
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0: From the Declaration of Independence to the presidency of Donald Trump, join me for our America 250 series on Saturday Extra after the 7 a.m. news on Radio National and anytime on ABC Listen.
2: Welcome to Crowd Science from the BBC World Service, the show that answers your science questions. I'm Caroline Steele, and I'm standing in a barn in Switzerland, watching two scientists run up a rickety ladder to gather some very precious cargo.
3: So we have the four juvenile owls now here in our clothes bags, and we will now start to measure them and tag them.
2: Oh my gosh, so in that space of time, like a minute, you caught four owls. Baby owls. And you are carrying three dead rodents?
4: Yeah, exactly. So that's their food reserve, yeah. So we will now determine the species, measure them, weigh them, so we just have a rough idea of what they eat.
2: We're here thanks to a question from one of you, which you're probably going to think has nothing to do with owls. But stick with me, all will become clear later in the show. This week's listener happens to live quite close to home, so we jumped on a train to meet her in person.
5: My name is Rachel. I live in Cambridge in the UK. My question for Crowd Science is, how does Bluetooth work?
2: Was there any particular moment where you thought of this question?
5: Yeah, so on my commute to work, I cycle through the fields in Cambridge and listen to a podcast or some music along my journey. And I was just wondering, how does my phone connect to a device like my headphones and transmit such a clear signal? We're often in a room with multiple people that they've connected to their headphones. And how do the devices not get their metaphorical wires crossed?
2: Yes, you never accidentally sort of tune into someone else's music, do you? Well, I think we need to ask an expert.
5: I agree.
2: Which we conveniently happen to be sat in the living room of an expert, because unusually for Crowd Science, we've managed to get everyone together in one space. So could you introduce yourself, please?
6: I'm William Webb. I'm a telecoms expert, and I've been working for 35 years now in the world of mobile communications.
2: My first memory of Bluetooth is sending ringtones to my friends at school, which at the time felt incredibly futuristic. Now, today, ringtones have obviously gone out of fashion, but Bluetooth certainly hasn't. I use it to send photos, to type on my wireless keyboard, and, like listener Rachel, to listen to podcasts. And all of that without a single wire. So how does Bluetooth actually work?
6: So if we take the example that you mentioned of Bluetooth working with your headset, playing some music or a podcast whilst you're cycling along, what's actually happening here is, first of all, the phone itself is getting that content. It's then transmitting a radio signal from a Bluetooth chip, a special Bluetooth chip on the phone. And that radio signal travels in all directions, including towards your headphones. And that radio signal is being what's called modulated. It's being changed by the phone in a way that reflects the music. So the music will be digitally stored. It will be a sequence of ones and zeros. And what, in essence, happens is that radio signal will be made slightly louder for a one, slightly weaker for a zero. This signal will travel to your headphones. They have a little antenna, and then they'll be able to notice it getting louder and weaker, and they'll turn that back into ones and zeros. And then they need to turn that into actual music, and then you hear it in your ears. So that, in a nutshell, is how it all works. But, of course, there's a lot more to it than that.
2: Okay, so let's go through that step by step. So you said that Bluetooth uses radio waves to send information. Can you explain how it does that exactly?
6: Yeah, so radio waves are actually something that's called electromagnetic waves. And in fact, light is part of the electromagnetic spectrum. So radio waves are, in fact, just a lower frequency version of light. And frequency, it's how many waves you see in a particular period of time. So if you imagine waves crashing on a beach, if you had one every 10 seconds, that might be a low frequency of waves. But if you had 10 every second, that would be a much higher frequency of waves. And you get the same thing in radio waves. There's a wide range of different frequencies.
2: Why, if they're transmitting radio waves, why do you never sort of accidentally pick up some Bluetooth when you're tuning a radio to a certain frequency?
6: So every single use of radio, and there are thousands of them, television and radio and cellular and so on, is allocated its own little bit of the radio spectrum, and therefore they don't interfere with each other. If you go back to the old days of tuning a radio with a dial, that tuning range would be well below, as it turns out, it's a much lower frequency than is used by Bluetooth. So that radio would never get up to the Bluetooth frequency, which is 2.45 gigahertz, which is 2.4 billion waveforms per second. And in fact, we'll head through to the kitchen where we can pick up on some of that, because it relates to microwave ovens.
2: Okay, you're going to show us your microwave?
6: Yeah.
2: William takes us into his kitchen to try a little experiment. So what has this microwave got to do with Bluetooth?
6: So microwaves actually use exactly the same frequency as Bluetooth. In fact, a microwave is actually a very powerful radio transmitter. And nothing more than that. And it blasts your food with radio waves. And it does so at a particular frequency. And that frequency, 2.4 gigahertz or 2.4 billion waveforms per second, is exactly the same frequency that we use for Bluetooth. And indeed, the reason that Bluetooth uses it is because way back when microwaves first started to be thought about, people thought, well, actually, it's going to create interference. The radio signals will leak out a little bit from the microwaves. That will make them fairly useless for other purposes. And so it became known as junk spectrum. And that meant that anybody could actually do anything they wanted with it. And so people started to experiment initially with Wi-Fi and then eventually with Bluetooth in those bands because they were available, free to use. And so actually, it was just a very convenient place to drop in Bluetooth. So in fact, the microwave oven, in a strange way, is the reason that we use those particular frequency bands for Bluetooth.
2: That's so interesting. So if I sort of listen to music using Bluetooth headphones next to a microwave, does it interfere at all?
6: So it will depend quite how much it leaks. So the microwave oven is about a million times more powerful than your Bluetooth transmitter in your in your handset. So if only one millionth of the signal gets out of the oven, that's enough to cause some issues with your headset.

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1: Let's put that to the test. William places a cup of water in the microwave, as you should never run them empty, while listener Rachel and I, along with this episode's producer Anand, start streaming an episode of Crowd Science through a Bluetooth speaker. And as soon as the microwave starts, you can hear it scrambling the signal. Oh, stopping working.
2: Oven checkers here.
3: I think that's
2: probably
3: week,
2: we're devoting
3: the microwave wasn't just...
2: to a topic that
3: enough interference to upset it a bit.
4: It's up again.
2: If you have got in touch asking about the science behind itching and scratching.
4: Magic!
5: That did actually really work.
4: What is
5: the
4: sensation?
1: As soon as the microwave stops, the audio begins playing clearly. Fun fact, this is also the reason why Bluetooth doesn't work very well underwater, which means we don't yet have underwater Bluetooth headphones, as the 2.4 gigahertz frequency used by microwave ovens, and therefore Bluetooth, is designed to be absorbed by water so it can heat up your food. It's funny to think that this chunk of the electromagnetic spectrum was once thought of as junk. But it's a good thing that it was, as it meant experimental engineers in the 90s could play around with it.
6: Okay, I'm Jaap Haartsen. I am based in the Netherlands. I have a wife and three children. And my wife always says, well, we have a fourth child as well, and that is Bluetooth.
1: Jaap is the actual inventor of Bluetooth.
6: I was asked to come up with some kind of new technology that could make things around the mobile phone wireless. So no more cables, and they would just seamlessly connect to each other.
1: What year was this, roughly? When was this happening?
6: Yeah, that was in the summer of 1994.
1: Where did the name Bluetooth come from?
6: Back in like 950 AD, there was this Danish king. He lived in Jelling, a small town in Denmark. And the guy was called Blåtand, which is Swedish for Bluetooth. And why was he called Bluetooth? Well, maybe he had blue teeth because of rotten teeth or because he liked blueberries. So we used Bluetooth all the time for a product name. And then 2 years later, we went worldwide to launch the system. And then we didn't have a really commercial name. So Bluetooth was stuck and it was never changed anymore.
1: So it comes from a Danish king from thousands of years ago.
6: Right, a Viking king. And well, we made a little bit of story around it because he spread out Christianity in the Scandinavian world, in Norway, Sweden, Denmark. And then we said, okay, instead of fighting each other, he made the people communicate with each other. And that's what Bluetooth does as well.
1: And what about the logo, which to me... it's sort of crisscrossing triangles, or to me, it looks like a bow tie on its side.
6: Right. And the logo, yeah, it actually consists of two parts, and it comes from the runic alphabet. One part is really a B from Bluetooth, but actually his first name is Harald. And Harald in the runic alphabet is written as a pole with an X. So if you have a pole and an X and you merge that with the B, then you get the logo which you see today.
1: Who knew? The Bluetooth logo is actually a hidden set of initials. It's made by combining two runes, letters from an ancient Scandinavian alphabet. An H, which is represented by a cross with a vertical line through the middle, and a triangular capital B laid on top. So back in the summer of 1994, did Jaap expect Bluetooth to really take off?
6: No. I was a happy engineer just working with new scientific challenges. But then on a certain moment in 2006, I read an article and it said, okay, there are 1 billion Bluetooth devices shipped. And then I thought, oh, wait a minute, this is something serious. This will not go in anymore. And I think there are like 6 or 7 billion devices every year shipped now. But also some years ago, I bought a sauna. And the sauna had Bluetooth inside, so I can listen to podcasts while in the sauna. And
1: that's amazing.
6: Yeah, that's amazing. I would never have imagined that.
1: Oh, to have a Bluetooth sauna. So far, we've looked at the basics of how Bluetooth sends information through the air and some of the history of how it was invented. But we started the show collecting some baby owls. Now, you might understandably be wondering where they fit in. That's coming up. Next. 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

0: Sea World Service. And in this episode, we're interested in how you're listening. Do you absorb answers to your science questions in your own personal Bluetooth sauna, like YARP? Do you listen via an old-fashioned radio? Or perhaps, like listener Rachel, you're hearing this through a pair of wireless headphones. Rachel wants to know how her Bluetooth headphones work. But there are, of course, lots of other uses of Bluetooth out there, including a particular type of device that has really taken off in the last few years. Tracking tags. You might have used them yourself. You can attach them to your keys, your luggage, or, in my case, my cat. And they rely on a new flavour of Bluetooth, which makes it incredibly easy to work out where something is.
1: So these tags use a new incarnation of this technology called Bluetooth Low Energy.
0: This is Damien Farine.
1: They effectively send a signal out every couple of seconds, and this signal is then picked up by other devices, almost any electrical device now that has Bluetooth capability. They take the location of the device and then they send that to the cloud.
0: That's so interesting. I didn't realize that tags were completely dependent on the phones around them. Do you not kind of need permission from the phone user?
1: It's actually not just phones, firstly. It's smartwatches and anything that has a GPS on it. But it's done sort of behind the scenes, so it's all completely anonymous. And it's all encrypted as well, the information. So there's no real way of knowing, you know, who the phone was, what the phone was doing or anything like that.
0: Damien has been working on Bluetooth low energy tags as part of a research project at the Australian National University. But he's not a telecommunications engineer, he's an ecologist, looking into movement patterns of different birds.
1: The most common way that people do this now is they get these GPS tags and the tag itself records the location of the bird. We face a whole bunch of different trade-offs when dealing with this kind of hardware because it's quite energy intensive. So you have to have a big battery and that puts on a lot of weight. So, you know, we have to either shrink the battery. So one way we've been getting around that is with solar panels, but then that increases the cost of the tag. So some of these tags cost, you know, £1,000 or £1,500 or something per tag.
0: But Damien has figured out a way around all of these problems. Tags that use Bluetooth.
1: These tags themselves, they don't have any GPS on them. They don't have almost any hardware, just this tiny little low-powered Bluetooth chip. It allows us to basically farm out the whole processing energetic needs to the phones that are receiving the signal as opposed to having to do it specifically on the tag itself. One very small battery now can last for 2 or even 3 years on a tag. Oh. So this is really made possible by the fact that every phone has Bluetooth on it.
0: These little tags piggyback on the power and Bluetooth capability of nearby devices, which has opened up a whole new world of possibilities. You can now track tiny birds like robins that would have been too small to put GPS tags on. And because Bluetooth tags are cheaper, scientists can afford to monitor a whole group of animals rather than just one or two individuals. Of course, there are limitations. The animals have to live fairly close to humans with Bluetooth devices. But scientists around the world are already putting Damien's tags to work. And we went to meet some of them in the Swiss countryside by the side of a road, in the shadow of a giant former tobacco barn.
2: I'm Bettina Almasi. I'm a biologist working at the Swiss Ornithological Institute in Sempach for more than 20 years. And I'm doing research on barn owls.
0: We heard Bettina and her team capturing 4 baby barn owls hiding in the roof rafters at the start of the show. It's part of a research project tracking juvenile owls.
2: So we want to understand where the juvenile barn owls go to when they leave the family group. Because they stay together for about 1 month after they are able to fly. During this time they learn to hunt and then the parents do not feed them anymore and they are on their own and they have to search for their own breeding site. And they can go quite far. So some are staying in the area, but others, they are going to Germany, to France, in all directions. So this project on juvenile dispersal, I started basically with my PhD back in 2004, like more than 20 years ago. We used traditional radio tags. We just send out a beep signal and we had handheld antennas to follow the owls. This works quite well for the owls who stay in the regions, but about 1/3 of the barn owls, they disperse further and we just lose them. Then we tried to use GPS. The GPS devices, they get smaller and smaller and smaller, but they still use a lot of battery power. And with night active barn owls, we cannot use solar panels. And now suddenly, in 2026, we have this exciting new device which uses the Bluetooth to get locations.
0: This is the first season that Bettina and her team have used these tags.
3: I'm Ramon Sage, I'm a PhD student at the Swiss Ornithological Institute. These are the tags we received from Damien Farrin.
4: Well, they're tiny. That's sort of the size of a coin, right? Mm-hmm. It's black, and you can see a tiny circuit board on the tag, and it's got a little chip on it.
3: It's very small. It's about 7 grams. If an owl is 300 grams, that's a bit between 2 and 3% of the body weight, so that's really not much.
4: How do you attach these tags to the owls?
3: We have 3D printed cases where we can place them inside. We close it with a lid. We glue it nicely together. And then we have these rubber bands that we then put in a leg loop style around the owl.
4: Are you basically turning it into a little backpack?
3: A little backpack, but around the legs, not the wings.
0: Now it's time to fit the backpacks and for me to get my first glimpse of one of the birds.
4: It's a baby owl! Hey, it's okay. Oh, my goodness me. Oh, little poop, fair enough. Oh my god, oh, it's so cute. It's like, excuse me, I was napping, do you mind? But it doesn't seem too cross at you.
3: No, they're relatively easy compared to other birds to measure them and handle them.
0: I'm surprised by how relaxed the owls seem to be when they're being handled. Field assistant Margarita is the first to attach a tag.
5: So I'm placing the tag on the back of the owl, and then I will be careful to pass the band right over the knee and underneath the leg, but being careful to not take the wing with me so they can flap and fly easily.
4: Do you think they mind wearing the tags, or...?
3: I think after a while they stop realizing. In the beginning, of course, it probably feels a bit weird, but after a while they will not notice anymore. And as we've seen, it does not affect the survival. And after 2 years, they should fall off by themselves so that it doesn't stay on the whole life.
5: And now we check that he can flap and...
3: It goes nice around the...
5: All good for your first flight.
4: Oh. You've got this!
0: With the Bluetooth backpacks in place, it's back up the barn's creaky ladder to take these baby owls back home.
2: We just put them back, so they are now in the corner, sitting there quietly. They already closed their eyes. By tonight, we should have their first locations. If we are successful in that, if we see that this tags are a good tool for barn owl tracking, then I would be really interested in to look more into the social structure of the population. How often do they meet out in the field when they are hunting or before they pair? All these things that at the moment we cannot look at. And all these research questions to answer is only possible because we have now this new technology. And knowing a bird for so many years, for such a long time, and each year finding out some new things is amazing to me, and it also makes me understand that the more I research the barn owl, the less I understand it.
0: Scientists like Bettina are now using these trackers to study all kinds of species, from sloths to cockatoos. And it's all possible because Bluetooth devices are now so common, providing a huge network to pick up the signals from tags. But the sheer number of Bluetooth devices that surround us every day, from wireless keyboards to cars, from headphones to owl trackers, also has the potential to cause problems. Back in Cambridge with telecoms expert William, Rachel has one last question.
6: Okay, so if you've got multiple different devices that are all operating within this same frequency band, how do they not get confused or mixed up between different devices?
7: Yeah, so it's actually a real challenge. So the way that Bluetooth has overcome this is, first of all, to divide up this 2.4 gigahertz band into 80 tiny little subbands. And each device, when it transmits, uses one of those 80 different subbands. So that, in principle, allows lots of different devices to exist. The problem is they're not coordinated. So you might be using Bluetooth with your phone and your headset, and I might be in the same room using Bluetooth with my phone and my headset, and the two aren't talking to each other. So it's not that one says to the other, I know what you have, channel 6 and I'll have channel 8. They just don't do that. And so you could well be in a situation where randomly two devices choose the same channel, and then they would interfere with each other.
0: But that doesn't happen. Despite there being only 80 Bluetooth bands and potentially hundreds of devices in range of each other, just waiting to collide. And that's down to a really clever solution.
7: So what Bluetooth did to overcome that was it adopted something called frequency hopping. And what that means is that it transmits for quite a short period of time, let's say a millisecond, a thousandth of a second, on one of those channels, say channel 1, and then it will jump to a different one, say channel 10, and then it will jump to another one, channel 20. And each different Bluetooth device is given a different, what's called hopping sequence. So there is a chance that at any point in time, the two will end up on the same channel and they'll interfere. But for the most part, they won't. If there's only two devices and there's 80 channels and they're both kind of fairly randomly hopping between them, then only one time in 80 will they end up on the same one. And the system is designed that if that happens, effectively you can overcome it using sort of an error correction system. So actually, frequency hopping is the way that they avoid interfering with each other, as long as there aren't too many of them.
6: Okay, so if you've got my phone connected to my Bluetooth headphones, my phone is sending out a radio signal, jumping around, yes, sort of seemingly randomly. How do my headphones know where to look for the signal? How do they know to go band 8, band 12, yeah, band 71?
7: Yeah, so what actually happens in Bluetooth is if those 80 channels, typically three are reserved for the initial contact. And in that initial contact, the two devices will agree on the frequency hopping pattern they're going to use. In fact, the phone will say to the device, right, we're going to go for pattern 6,382, and they both know what that pattern is, and then off they go, and essentially they're able to then maintain contact through that pattern into the future.
0: So Rachel's headphones start by listening on one of three special channels where Bluetooth devices announce their presence. Once her headphones and phone find each other, they agree on a carefully choreographed routine, hopping between frequencies 1,600 times every second, which means the air around you can be full of Bluetooth signals, seamlessly dancing around each other.
6: Rachel, how are you feeling? Do you feel like you understand how Bluetooth works now?
8: Yeah, I think you've built such a great picture of the history of Bluetooth, how it works. I never would have guessed that it was radio waves that were behind the signals.
6: Do you think when you next cycle along using your Bluetooth headphones?
8: Exactly. I'm going to be picturing the radio waves coming out of my phone, hopping towards my headphones, yes.
9: That's it for this edition of Crowd Science from the BBC World Service. The presenter was Caroline Steele and the producer was Anand Jagatia. Thank you for listening.
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13: ABC News with Andrew Kaloupas. The number of people killed in Russia's massive drone and missile attack on the Ukrainian capital has risen to 20. Emergency services have been searching the rubble of collapsed residential blocks ripped apart by the sustained barrage. The BBC's Sarah Rainsford reports from Kyiv.
14: There were loud explosions all through the night here in Kyiv as the city came under a deadly Russian attack. It began with drones, followed by multiple ballistic and cruise missiles,

0: in what officials here are calling the biggest assault on the capital of this war so far. We don't know what military targets Russia might have hit, but we have seen the damage to residential areas, a city centre hotel on fire, and a nine-storey block of flats destroyed. There we found rescue teams working through a giant heap of concrete and rubble, looking for missing residents that they fear are buried beneath.
1: Independent MP Andrew Wilkie has accused Prime Minister Anthony Albanese of personally standing in the way of gambling advertising reform. The federal government has introduced legislation to Parliament which aims to restrict gambling ads during certain times of the day on TV, digital platforms and radio. It's had mixed reactions, including from some Labor MPs who say the measures don't go far enough. Mr Wilkie says Mr Albanese is standing in the way of proper change.
2: The government has a clear runway ahead of it. It has a blueprint, it has public support, it has parliamentary support. There is no good reason in the world why we shouldn't just get on with this, except that Anthony Albanese is saying no.
1: Victim survivors, experts and politicians are calling for an urgent extension of the National Redress Scheme for child sexual abuse survivors, with the program unlikely to clear its existing backlog before its legislated closure date. Here's political reporter Claudia Long.
3: In 2026 to date, the scheme has processed an average of 993 applications a month, a significant uptick on 2025. But even at this rate, it won't be able to clear the 30,000 case backlog by the time it's legislated to shut in 2028. And that doesn't include the more than 1,500 new cases expected each month over the next year. Griffith University criminologist and redress expert Kathleen Daly says the current timeline is unrealistic.
4: 1 year to close the redress scheme after the close of applications is ludicrous.
3: The federal government hasn't committed to extending the scheme, but has promised it won't let victim survivors down.
1: The New South Wales government is cracking down on the sale of nitrous oxide, saying an increase in recreational use is leading to serious harm. The chemical compound is used legally in hospitality and medical industries, but can also be used as a recreational drug, often referred to as NANGs. In New South Wales, it'll be illegal to sell cylinders or tanks containing more than 10 grams of nitrous oxide from November 5. A Papua separatist group says it's shot dead an American pilot in Indonesia's easternmost Yahukimo region. The group says the pilot had brought Indonesian troops into a conflict zone. Attacks by independence fighters in western Papua have grown more frequent and deadlier as they acquired better weapons. Rebel commander Elquius Kobach says government authorities need to come and retrieve the body themselves.
5: Today my soldiers and I shot down and burned a plane and shot the pilot. This is all me and my troops. If you want to find us, find us. Do not comb through civilians. If you want to evacuate his body, then the president, the Yahukimo regent and the chief of parliament must come by themselves.
1: To sport in the AFL, Brisbane has beaten Geelong by 22 points at Gardenia Park. Here's Corbin Middlemass.
6: The Lions kicked the first 8 goals of the game to lead by as many as 43 points. The Cats turned it around, dominating the second term to get within 1 early in the third quarter. But Brisbane powered away again, kicking 8 of the next 11 goals to open up the game and ultimately win by 22. The victory makes it 4 in a row for Brisbane as they replace Geelong in the top 4. The Cats have now lost 4 of their last 5 games and could fall as low as 8th by the end of the weekend. Corbin Middlemass, ABC Sport. Geelong.
1: In tennis, Alex de Minaur has cruised through to the second round of Wimbledon, defeating 38-year-old Frenchman Adrien Mannarino in straight sets in a hot and sunny London, 6-3, 6-2, 6-2. ABC News.

0: Look, I know everyone's celebrating America's birthday, but at Late Night Live, we're celebrating in our own way, just as you would expect. With music, of course, but also by taking the occasion to ask a couple of fundamental questions. Later, what, if anything, did the rebellion of the colonies have to do with the price of tea in Boston? All I'll say at this point is bloody little. But first, what's the real link between them getting rid of Britain and Britain getting its hooks into us? Even before the North American colonies declared their independence, 250 years ago this week, they were refusing to take convicts from Britain. So for a dozen years, prisoners were housed in hulks at home in conditions that began even to disgust the British. Only when the American colonies were lost, and with them the last hope of dumping convicts once again across the Atlantic, was the decision taken, despite the immense distances involved, to ship convicts to Botany Bay, hence Australia. Or that's what we were all taught when we were kids. But there's a new school of historians that reckons the links between the American Revolution and the colonisation of this country were actually the expression of a new and more ruthless brand of imperialism. As my guest, historian Kate Fulliger, argues, Australian colonisation was about far more than overcrowded jails. Kate Fulliger is Professor of History at the Australian Catholic University, Vice President of the Australian Historical Association, written lots of books. Her most recent is a venturesome, unique joint biography of Bennelong and Philip. It's called Bennelong and Philip, A History Unravelled. Kate, welcome to Late Night Live.
1: Thank you, David.
0: Kate, what was the great lesson that Britain took from the loss of its American colonies?
1: In a nutshell, I would say that the lesson was never give an inch. But I should sort of contextualise that by saying that I think most historians for a very long time, perhaps it's still the dominant view, is that the great lesson that Britain learnt was to make sure that you don't crack down on colonists too hard, because then they might, you know, foment a revolution against you, so that you should, you know, instigate a more liberal empire.
0: Be a bit kinder.
1: That's right.
0: But
1: I would say that between 1780s and about 1830s, which we might say is the beginning of a more kind of liberal age, in that 50-year period, I believe that the main lesson was the reverse, actually. And you can sort of see that, I believe, mostly in the way that they approached New South Wales, or what they thought of as New Holland at the time. So the idea that they would just turn to New South Wales because they suddenly had a convict dumping problem. First, I mean, it is a very popular theory. It is still taught to school kids. I think that's what most people would think. And the leading reason really is because the documentary evidence says this. You can find official documents saying we'll need to go to New South Wales to solve our convict problem. But there are actually a lot of other political and economic things going on in other types of papers that are about the foundation of New South Wales. And primarily I think that they're pushed there because they want to think about a new imperial centre, knowing that they've lost the Atlantic centre. And if they're going to make a new imperial centre somewhere in what we might call today the global south, then one of the greatest lessons that they took was that we're not going to create a set of colonies, a bunch of kind of settler colonists who might one day feel free enough or emboldened enough to turn against us. So started out quite well by using unfree labour as the vanguard.
0: The convicts.
1: That's right, the convicts. But then also instituting a much more centralised type of economy and politics, being increasingly ruthless towards convicts, not lessening their ruthlessness. And actually, as you see in those initial decades, also an increasing kind of dismissal of the Indigenous people who were there. So I think that you can track over those sort of 50-year period, this sort of often a lost period, the 1780s to 1830s, increasing disciplinary kind of attitude.
0: One of the points you make, which I think is terrific, is that the cost of sending a convict all the way over the world to Botany Bay was huge. If you just wanted to dump convicts, you could do it on the coast of Africa somewhere.
1: That's right. I mean, the Treasury knew this, because certain historians long before me Alan Frost particularly, had kind of calculated that from the Treasury records you could see that sending a convict all the way over to New South Wales is roughly three times the price that you'd pay just to keep them in hulks nearby in Britain. So there are other reasons to... I mean, there's a recognition that there's an oversupply of convicts and it is sort of a managerial problem, but they are also kind of instrumentalised to fit another political problem, which was how are we going to kind of shift the axis of our empire?
0: A question you may be outside your field, but why not Canada?
1: That is a really good question. When you sort of start thinking, well, if it's just a convict problem, you have stable colonies in Canada, you still have stable colonies in the Caribbean. And then people did, for several years in the early 1780s, debate various ports along West Africa. So I think that the Northern Hemisphere is kind of ruled out because they do have their sights set on having a new kind of centre somewhere in the Southern Hemisphere, partly because they just need to kind of give up the idea of Atlantic domination. They see that the rising US is there, possibly becoming not just kind of like the opposite of them, but actually a rival imperial power, which turned out to be true. But they've still got their eyes on, you know, traditional old European rivals like France, and they know also that France is scouting for a new type of imperial centre. They know that they're probably also thinking about the South Pacific, and that is a galvanising force to think, actually, maybe not the southern part of Africa, but maybe the southern part of the Pacific.
0: La Pérouse was sailing the Pacific. And at that stage, of course, the revolution, the French Revolution, had not begun.
1: That's right, yes, so 1788. So I think that when Philip realises that La Pérouse has, you know, arrived on Botany Bay just some weeks after he has, nowadays, because that never came to anything, I think it's that there's an easy temptation to think, oh, well, of course, it was never going to be a threat. But I think Arthur Philip thought it could well have been a threat because French rivalry is everything that he knew about how British colonisation worked in North America. So he knew, oh, here they are again. We have the same, you know, problem of British or French kind of supremacy. Little did he know, though, that 1 year later, France was totally out of the running because they had to deal with an unprecedented type of revolution.
0: Let's go back for a moment to before the uprising of the colonies in America. You write that at that time there was a more liberal, decent discourse going in Britain about the way in which it conducted its empires and the way in which the empire in India and the Pacific should be conducted.
1: Yes.
0: But that debate just stops dead.
1: Yes. Yes. So, I mean, you use the word sort of a more liberal idea about empires. I suppose liberalism I associate so much with modernity in the 19th century and onwards. But what I would say is that, you know, earlier in the 18th century, there is a much more genuine type of discussion in the public sphere about whether endless expansion is good for Britain. So it's not always about, you know, tinged with a humanitarian kind of view about Indigenous people that are being colonised, but a lot of people are mounting the argument that expansion will lead you down the road of ancient Rome, you know, into decadence and fall. A lot of people think that it is going to make you hypocritical if you start talking too much about freeborn rights of people. So there's lots of debate about whether expansion is a good idea around about the time, I would say, of 1770s, 1780s, as they're kind of suffering through the American Revolution. That critique lessens a lot. And if there's any debate about empire, it's really about what kind of empire they want, whether they should be there at all.
0: On ABC Radio National, this is Late Night Live. I'm David Marr, and I'm talking to Kate Fulliger about the links between the American Revolution and the settlement, the colonial settlement of Australia. Kate, there was, you write, a kind of immediate focus after the loss of the American colonies on India and making India more of a traditional colony, less of a commercial company-run...
1: That's right, settlement.
0: ..but more of a traditional settlement. And while this was promoted to the Indians as being sort of a civilised way of doing things,
1: yes,
0: you argue that it was not.
1: No, so I think that's probably still controversial, I think, amongst historians of British India, and I don't count myself as one of them. But I think that you can see, and I don't think that there's a British imperial kind of desire to make the the East India Company kind of run presence in India more like a traditional crown colony. I don't think they wanted it, but they were frustrated that the company itself seemed inefficient, seemed to always require extra financial help from the government. And then increasingly, through a series of acts, through 1780s, through 1790s, you see that the British government gradually take over more and more responsibility of the company because they don't want it to lose, I guess, the control of British kind of supremacy there against, again the French rather than, you know, Indian rivals. And so those acts increasingly give the government more and more power until about 1850s when they just say, you know, let's stop the pretense of a company. We're actually going to take it over as a crown colony.
0: This is a colony, yes. Yeah. And they were exploring the Pacific before the decision was taken to settle at Botany Bay. They were exploring the Pacific for what? Were they looking for bases? Were they looking for commerce? What was the purpose of all of that back and forth?
1: I think it's debated quite a lot by historians. I think that a lot of historians who are particularly inspired by the Cook voyages especially, and they are, you know, quite fascinating for any kind of reader, but they are inspired to think, along with what you can read in those voyage literature, that it's about scientific discovery, that it's an embodiment of an Enlightenment intellectual enterprise. And it probably was as well, to be honest. But I think it's undeniable that from the 1760s and 1770s, people in Britain are already realising that geopolitics is changing, that France is not going to just give up its contest with British supremacy just because they kind of lost certain bits in the Americas in the 1760s, that they have to keep on thinking about fresh new worlds. And so when you read the journal, say, of Joseph Banks and James Cook, with that in mind, it becomes the certain phrases kind of leap out at you much more readily, which is, you know, how carefully they're denoting the capacity of the soils, how many Indigenous people actually are in this site, you know, what kind of attitudes might they have to newcomers from settling. You can start seeing, you know, a much different kind of political and economic agenda in the way that they write about what they could see in the South Pacific.
0: And then eventually the ships with their convict load, only 700. I thought there were rather more. And only 700, of course. Yep. My lot were in the second fleet, you'd understand.
1: All right,
0: that.
1: Yes.
0: but they arrive in New South Wales.
1: Yes.
0: Hitherto, the British had seen how cheap and convenient it was to make treaties with the people whose land they were taking.
1: Yes.
0: But this does not seem to survive contact in Australia.
1: That's right.
0: Do you think it was always decided in Whitehall, before those ships set out for the new world of Australia, that we were just gonna occupy this place? Or was it something that was a decision made further down the track?
1: I absolutely think it was a decision made further down the track. I think Australian historians like to face the conundrum of why no treaty in this country by kind of gesturing to a kind of an assumption that, of course, the British don't make treaties because look at their imperial history. Of course, they were going to come to Australia and ride roughshod. In the end, of course, in hindsight, we knew that it kind of did pan out a little bit like that. But what I like to emphasise is that is brand new in British history. That is unprecedented for British officials to have done that, to have not had some kind of either official conquest, official purchase, or some kind of agreement. And I will hasten to say that a lot of those agreements that occurred in North America and South Asia were, you know, dodgy.
0: Desperately unfair.
1: Desperately unfair, completely dodgy, but they existed. And so the fact that it never existed in New South Wales is historically very, very interesting. It's rare, and I don't think Australians quite fully appreciate how odd it is, and I think that they'd profit by thinking about the oddity of it. So with that in mind, I kind of particularly looked at Arthur Phillips' kind of motivations or thinking about this, because he's the one who was going to obviously officiate if there was going to be a treaty. And I'd argue that he, who was a veteran of North America, had seen how British colonisation worked there. He well assumed that a treaty would be forthcoming. I think it hugely explains his determination to keep up a relationship with Bennelong, why he wants to bring Bennelong over to Britain.
0: And clothe him beautifully.
1: Clothe him beautifully. There's only one particular kind of audience that would be deserving of the extraordinary apparel that Bennelong was given, far fancier than anything Arthur Phillip ever wore, was to see the king, because Philip knew that there'd been a huge tradition all the way back through the 18th century that that's what you did. You had Indigenous people come over to secure or confirm a treaty. And probably also, yes, those officials even themselves knew that they were dodgy treaties. But what I'm interested in is that they existed.
0: And that you gave them a tour of London.
1: Yes, and always generally the same tour as
0: Yes. St. Paul's Cathedral.
1: Yes.
0: The Greenwich Docks.
1: Yes. So you see military power, you see political power, you see religious power. You know, these are not accidental sites that are kind of given to these Indigenous people. A conviction that they have allied with the right power is
0: and Bennelong was given the tour but never met the king.
1: That's right. So Philip set him on exactly the same itinerary as former Pacific Islanders had been set on, and before that Cherokee or Iroquois and a whole bunch of other envoys that had come through the 1700s. And I think it's that Philip, you know, had no way of knowing that actually in this time King George III was not going to meet with Bennelong.
0: Because the mood had changed.
1: The mood had changed. So by 1793-4, when Bennelong is there, you know, geopolitics really had become apparent to Whitehall that they were different. The French were absolutely not going to be a contestant in this new place where Bennelong came from. They had already realised that the British had, I mean, a lot of people like Philip knew this to a grievous extent, that they had brought in smallpox, which had done a heck of a lot of the removal that they wanted eventually to occur. They just knew that demographically they were never going to have to face the numbers that they would have had to face in North America. So the idea of, you know, treating because you had to demographically, or you had to because there was a rival European power, was just not there. And so together with a much more hardline view about empire, which is what I talked about, how the repercussion of having to fight these disloyal colonists, those three things together, I think, create this unprecedented situation where they think, now, actually, we don't have to treat.
0: On Late Night Live, this is David Marr talking to Kate Fulliger about the links between the American Revolution and the settlement, the white settlement of Australia. So, Kate, you would draw a line carefully as a historian between the British response to losing the North American colonies and the peculiar cruelty, really, of the settlement of New South Wales.
1: I would. And, of course, you know, a lot of people have always drawn that line because they think it's about convicts. They think, oh, we lost the place where we normally dump convicts and now we've got a new place to dump convicts. So the line is still there, but I don't think it's about convicts. I think it's about politics. I think it's about European rivalry. I think it's about desperately setting new sites for continued expansion. You know, when you lose an Atlantic empire, it's the option of retracting no longer seem to be on the table. We have to keep expanding. The last region to turn their eyes to was the South Pacific.
0: Did the settlement of Australia fulfil the hopes of Britain? Now, that's a huge question.
1: That's a very big question. Well, I must say, as a committed 18th century historian, I generally start losing interest from about 1800 onwards. But I think that it's
0: strange tastes, ladies and gentlemen, strange tastes.
1: I think it's fair to say that there is some absence of mind after the fleets that are first established, in terms of, you know, carefully administering what's going on in the colony. I think there is just a bit of trust that it's just going to manage itself, chiefly because the British are then mired in 23 years of fighting the French Revolution, so they're kind of their motivations are, you know, switched around a bit. But I think that by the time they get into the 1820s and 1830s and they start seeing actually new resources come in from this new settler colony or settler colonies that are now reproducing, they see that it actually turns into quite a good base for other types of Pacific trades like whaling. They think, yes, actually this is panning out to be politically and economically useful. The discussion has well gone beyond thinking about what to do with, you know, the penal system.
0: Yes, and imperial strategy. Yeah. Kate, there was another difference between the settlement of Australia and the settlement of particularly North America. In North America, the British set aside huge tracts of land for the Indian people, for the First Nations peoples,
1: yes,
0: of North America.
1: Yes.
0: In Australia, not an acre was set aside for the Indigenous people.
1: That's right.
0: Do you think there's some link between those two?
1: Yes, well, protection of Indigenous lands, as it was called,

0: called in North America, is part of the treaty, right? That is written into the treaties, that, you know, it's not just about, you know, handing over goods for land, that's handing over often conditions and protection. Drawing a line, and it's actually often called the protection line, running down the Appalachians, was part of the agreement. And what they saw, and I think this is still contested, it'd be interesting to see how much this comes up in the next week amongst historians in North America, but what I think they saw was that it was the actual protection line that aggravated settlers in America so much that that's why they sparked a rebellion against the British Parliament. It's, you know, the idea that you could, that it's about
1: tea,
0: democratic ideas of, yes, or of freedom to tea and not pay tax on a tea, or ideas about a free people, I think very much come secondary to the outrage of a British government telling them where they can and cannot settle. And so that, I think that is brought over to their new start in New South Wales, and thinking, well, we won't get into trouble again like that by aggravating these settler colonists. We will not have that as a problem that they will, you know, rebel against us with, together with a much more disciplinary kind of centralised and controlled society altogether anyway.
1: Yes, we're going to take up the protection line on the show this week as well.
0: Oh, good.
1: Yes. The New South Wales, as it emerged, was quite cheap to run, was it not? Now, I know that this is getting slightly out of your area.
0: Yes.
1: But the original fears that the whole thing would be a huge drain on the exchequer turned out not to be true, because it was quite profitable to be out here. Was there also a notion after the American Revolution, a sort of a contrary notion, really, that you didn't need many troops in a colony, because there were very few British troops
0: here
1: in New South Wales?
0: Yes.
1: Very few.
0: Well, having an open prison where kind of nowhere to go, I guess it does lessen the need for actual military presence, despite the rather disciplinary nature of it all. I think that, you know, it's made very clear to Philip that he has to make this colony self-sustaining as quickly as possible. That doesn't actually occur for some time, but there is a very strict kind of impression made from the beginning that it has to be self-sustaining. And you can see Philip's recognition of that, I think, in several of the letters that he writes back to Evan Nepean, the naval board, anyone who's going to be taking up his letters, where he says, please send me the skilled convicts. Don't send me the ragamuffins. Send me the carpenters. Send me the bakers. Send me the people who can actually build the society if you want me to make it self-sufficient.
1: And that plea was to continue for something like 80 years.
0: That's right, yes.
1: Yes.
0: Yeah.
1: Yes.
0: So, I mean, I'm not going to go into the wars about the demographics of your average convict, but it is increasingly noticeable that the convicts that do that are sent are the ones that are much more highly skilled and the ones that are selected out to help make this a self-sustaining idea.
1: A third possible connection between the American Revolution and the colonisation of Australia, time. It must have happened eventually, but did the American Revolution mean it happened when it did?
0: Well, yes, the timing is very interesting, isn't it? I mean, I think it is something about that by the 1770s and 1780s, endless expansion is on the agenda. As I tried to suggest beforehand, I think earlier in the 18th century, the very idea of expansion is up for debate. You know, that there is a worry that you could overextend yourself. I think that worry has kind of disappeared by the 1780s. So if you're going to endlessly expand, then you have to start looking elsewhere if the Atlantic centre is gone. So the South Pacific seems the most important. There's another thing that I've just recently been working on, which is actually the start of my new research project, which is that I argue that the actual trigger, once they've pretty much decided that New South Wales is going to be the base, the actual trigger to make them make the decision in 1786 to send Philip particularly is a piece of intelligence that they received the year before that said the French Navy is rearming in Toulon at a much quicker pace than Britain realises it is. And Philip is sent on two covert missions as a spy to confirm this intelligence. And he comes back and says it's true. The French Navy is much, much bigger than we... it's building ships at a much greater rate than we know. And that goes back to, again, Evan Nepean, who's sort of in charge of intelligence gathering and setting up the New South Wales colony. So he's kind of like the official at the centre of so many decisions. and he makes the

0: assumption, oh, I think that's the French making a play for the South Pacific, so now we go.
1: And so that's a separate, completely separate source of urgency.
0: That's right. So I don't think it tells you about why they go to New South Wales, but I think it explains a little bit about why then, what the exact trigger is, you know, because they've been debating it for years through the early 1780s. So my next project is actually not so much about New South Wales, but I discovered that the person who sent that piece of intelligence from Toulon was a woman spymaster residing in Rotterdam. So my new project is about her.
1: Very good, very good. A last question. Do you think Australians of today should be grateful to the United States?
0: Oh, that's such a big question, isn't it? Well, I think there's lots of reasons politically and culturally that Australians can be interested in the United States. But yes, if you're a white settler, I think you can draw a direct line to what happened for the American Revolution. I think if you're an Indigenous Australian, you might have a completely different idea about the repercussions of that event.
1: Kate, thank you very much for joining us on Late Night Live.
0: Thanks so much, David.
1: I've been speaking to Kate Fulliger, historian, professor at the Australian Catholic University, author of scads of books, most recently Philip and Bennelong. And we look forward, Kate, to the spy mistress of Rotterdam.
0: Thank you.
1: You will come on the show to discuss it, will you?
0: I will.
1: Good. See you then.
0: Thank you.
1: Coming up next, the real reason the colonists took up arms against the crown.

0: The footprint of the 13 colonies that declared their independence 250 years ago this week was small. They hugged the coast from Massachusetts down to Georgia, but ran inland no further than the Appalachian Mountains. For the British had guaranteed all the country, from the mountains to the Mississippi, those enormous territories, would stay in Native American hands. We've been brought up on the fable that the colonies rebelled for idealistic reasons, no taxation without representation. But my guest this morning, Professor Colin Calloway of Dartmouth College, argues that while high principles mattered, what began the march to independence was hunger for that forbidden Indian land. Washington, he writes, spent a lifetime turning Indian homelands into real estate for himself and the nation. Colin Calloway is the John Kimball Jr. Professor of History and Native American and Indigenous Studies at Dartmouth College. A few years ago, he wrote a book that upended traditional histories of the Revolution, The Indian World of George Washington, published by Oxford University Press. Colin, welcome.
1: Thank you, David. It's very nice to be talking with you.
0: Does it boil down to this? For America to go west, Britain had to go.
1: That's a very succinct way of putting it, but essentially, yes. I think for somebody like George Washington and many others of the colonial elite, they had staked their future on Britain defeating France and thereby removing their main European competitor in North America and the main ally of Indian nations who were fighting to defend their land. And the expectation was, and the purpose of investing in these Western lands was, that once the French were defeated, Native people would be left without allies and powerless, and colonists would sweep over the mountains, and those people who had investments, who had speculated in those lands, would essentially clean up. And in 1763 proclamation, the British, as you said in your introduction, said, well, no, because while Britain claims all of that territory, the lands west of the mountains will be an Indian reserve. And that doesn't mean we'll never take that land, but what it does mean is that the only people who will take that land, who can buy and sell that land essentially, are the duly appointed agents of the Crown, i.e. not George Washington, not Patrick Henry, not all these people who'd got these claims. And once that realization hits home, then I think people like George Washington, who'd fought for the British Empire in the Seven Years' War, realize we got rid of France, and you know, as you said, now we have to get rid of Britain. France closed the door to those Western lands, and now Britain is doing the same thing. And I think that's part of the equation in this country. No taxation without representation, as you rightly say. Everybody knows that. But there's another piece of it, and that is protecting Indian land. And even the taxation without representation is complicated, because one of the reasons why the Brits need to tax the colonists is because they are have decided they need to keep an army in America. And the cost of keeping 10,000 men in North America is huge. So who are we going to get to pay for that? Not British people, British in England, who are taxed to the hilt, but American colonists whom we're trying to protect in the first place. So it's all, from my perspective, it all revolves around Native Americans and Native American land.
0: This history is unfamiliar to most Australians, the history of sort of foreign ownership of North America. Why were the French there? Why did the British get rid of them?
1: So if we look at North America, this is part of colonial history writ large, right? European nations laying claim to other territories, indeed to other continents. It's like a huge board game in which people are claiming territories that they don't actually possess and occupy. They're agreeing to pass those territories to other powers. It's often based on this, the doctrine of discovery. That is, the first Christian nation there who claims it has the first claim to it, and that claim can be transferred to another nation, etc. The contest for North America, I mean, Spain was there, France was there, Britain was there. Previously, you'd had the Swedes, you had Russia, etc. But by the 18th century, the two major contestants for hegemony in North America were Britain and France, the two superpowers of Europe. And the French were in New France, or what we'd essentially call Canada, but Canada linked to the Ohio River and the Mississippi, because European penetration of North America follows these major waterways. And the French Empire is based essentially on the fur trade. And the fur trade required, not in the classic view of settler colonists, eliminating native people. The fur trade required native people as customers, as hunters. And so the French built networks of alliances with native people, often intermarried with native people. And that was the basis of French power in North America. The British, on the other hand, they were focused on acquiring land, and British migration to the American colonies was largely of families, right? And families that viewed independence in terms of economic independence, which meant land. It actually was, in many cases, making sure there was enough land for you and the next generation and the next generation, right? And so it seemed as if America had lots of land, and Britain and, you know, other parts of Europe were overcrowded with very little land. But for Britain to edge westward, right, that would take it into the Ohio Valley. And the French viewed that as a real threat, because the Ohio River represented the major artery into the heart of the continent. Yes. So when the French traders from Pennsylvania, settlers from Virginia, people seeping into the Ohio country, the French respond by building garrisons. And the British respond by, well, we've got to get rid of those garrisons. And you get this kind of Cold War becomes a hot war, waged in Indian country, and in which Indian people very often play a pivotal role. But it's, you have these two empires on a collision course. And by the middle of the 18th century, it's apparent to both of them that really that they cannot coexist. And for the British to defeat the French as they do, it's not just more troops, more armaments. The British

0: Native goals are protect your land, protect your independence, protect your way of life. And so the British learning up that in order to win the native nations away from the French, they have to be clear in a commitment to say, your lands will be safe, right? Your sovereignty will be respected.
1: So that's the 1863 treaty. And
0: 1763,
1: I'm sorry, 1763 treaty. And it's only a dozen years later that the Declaration of Independence is being made. The Declaration of Independence itself hints at this ambition for land.
0: Yeah.
1: One of the complaints against the king is the difficulty of appropriating land.
0: Yes. 1763, church bells are ringing, and this is a huge celebration. And as you said, a mere 12 years later, everything's beginning to fall apart. Because, well, all kinds of reasons, but one is there's no longer the French threat. The colonists can question what's going on, and their expectation is that movement into Western land will be uninhibited. And, of course, one of the things that happens is Americans, you know, colonial governments and the people become leaders of the state, refer unabashedly to, we will go west and take the land. But they usually call it west, they either call it land or western land, or later on after the United States is established, public land. But they very rarely call it Indian land. Right? And that kind of goes to the heart of the problem, and that is that there's kind of an assumption that the land is there for the taking. Washington never blinks at the idea that, you know, for him, he says, if we don't expand beyond the Appalachians, we'll be a nothing country. We have to expand and occupy that land. We have to build this nation on Western land. Well, of course, what he's talking about is Indian land, indigenous land.
1: On ABC Radio National, this is Late Night Live. I'm David Marr, and I'm talking to Professor Colin Calloway, who is the author of The Indian World of George Washington and an authority in the United States about the role of Native American history in the creation of a new nation. So when the fighting began, the British were supported in many ways by the Indians, weren't they?
0: Yeah. And often what happened at the beginning of the war is that a lot of Native people are confused. Why are the British people fighting each other? A lot of them smartly think, well, we'd better stay out of it. It's like a domestic quarrel. Who wants to get in the middle of that?
1: Yes.
0: So we'd like to stay out of it. But this is a war that really allows no neutrals. And I think for many Native people, not all of them, Indian peoples in New England, Indian peoples in Nova Scotia, you know, Oneida people in New York, support Americans. But for a lot of Native people, if this is a choice between the British government that at least made some attempt to protect our homelands and the Americans who've made it clear that this war of independence is also a war about access to Indian land, then our best interests and our self-interests require us to side with the British. We can make common cause with the British. It's not because they have any special love of the British. I mean, they know what's going on. But they see in the British potential bulwark and allegiance against these aggressive American colonists, this aggressive new nation that is essentially predicated on taking Indian land.
1: But Washington was at the same time, was he not, making promises to the Indians that he too would protect their lands?
0: Yeah, and one of the ironic things, and found out when I was writing the book, when Britain issued the Royal Proclamation,

0: which basically said, well, it's had a number of things, but it's basically saying only the central government can control the sales of Indian land. Washington, I mean, he went nuts. He went apoplectic, right? In 1790, Washington's president, and the United States does much the same thing in the passing the Indian Trade and Intercourse Act, which said that no sales of Indian land, transfers of Indian land, are illegal unless approved by Congress. Right? And what's happened is, of course, that Washington has inherited the same problem. How do you, as the colonial government, the central government, the imperial government, I would call it what you want, control things on the frontier? When you recognize that the major trigger to violence on the frontier is settler aggression and invasion and trespass onto Indian land, how do you stop that? I mean, well, you can make an effort in the capital, but how do you enforce that out on the frontier? Because the people that you're trying to be trying to control are not going to be controlled. Well, one of the things that you do then is you make treaties and agreements with native people. You promise to protect them. Your citizens and settlers encroach, trespass onto their land. Violence flares up, and then you have no choice but to send in the troops and protect your own citizens, defeat native people, make another treaty, draw another boundary, and the whole thing starts over again. Now, I don't believe that Washington is so cynical, but he does say it would take a Chinese wall to protect Indian land against our citizen. I also think that, and this surprised me because I was never particularly a fan of George Washington when I started writing this book. But
1: there's some admiration there, yes.
0: Yeah, especially in later, not as a young man, I think he's a twit, but in later life, I think he actually does wrestle with this dilemma. How can we build a nation on Indian land, which is actually what he's doing, and he says as much. I've been saying that a lot, and these days people say, what do you mean? But Washington said that. That was ingrained. But he also wanted and struggled for ways to achieve taking Indian land and dealing fairly and honorably with Indian people. And that's very much a have your cake and eat it too situation. And it's not a complete dilemma because these are not equal commitments, right? There's no question.
1: No.
0: We're going to take Indian land, but we're a new nation. We want to look good to the world. We want to look good to our own citizens. We want to look good to posterity. And to do that, we need to show that we're different from Spain, for instance, in the way that Henry Knox, his Secretary of War, put it.
1: Better than Spain.
0: Yeah, because they had this horrible reputation for carnage and genocide. And so they do wrestle with it.
1: Successfully?
0: No. but I think I would say enough for me to say that I don't think it's hypocrisy. I think they are struggling with it. But they've got a tiger by the tail, and at the same time, they're also riding the tiger.
1: Right? Yes.
0: You can outsource the dirty work of empire building to the people on the frontier, protest that this was never supposed to happen, but at the same time, this was the intent all along, just without the bloodshed, right?
1: Yes.
0: And so I think one of the things that happens, well, you've got a handful of options, I guess. If you're going to take native land, you can do it. Try the British model, try making treaties. That's the best way they can think of to deal fairly and honorably. Offer native people a fair price from their land. The problem kicks in when native people says, say, well, thanks very much, but we don't want to sell you our land. Then Washington starts referring to them as recalcitrant savages and they have to be crushed. Well, that's one thing if you've got the force to do that. And in 1791, Washington dispatches an army into the Ohio country to destroy this Indian resistance movement. And what happens is the American army is destroyed. I mean, not just defeated, it's obliterated. And it's the only army the United States has at the time. This is 1791. The country's like 15 minutes old.
1: And the Indians destroy their military forces.
0: Indians destroy it, totally. With Britain still in the north, Spain still in the south. And so going to war to defeat Indians, certainly in battle, is a precarious option. And what evolves out of all of these conversations, I think, Washington, Henry Knox, led Thomas Jefferson, is what seems like a convoluted recipe, but it is basically this, that Indians have too much land. And as long as they have so much land, Indian men will continue to be hunters. They knew that native peoples east of the Mississippi, almost everywhere, were farmers. There were cornfields, hundreds and thousands of acres of cornfields. Washington sent armies to destroy them during the American Revolution. But what they wanted to do was make Indian men into farmers, and so that women could do properly domestic chores. And for 18th, 19th century America, the markers of civilization, of course, were agriculture, and Christianity and those kinds of things.
1: Colin, I can't tell you how familiar so much of this is to Australians looking at their own history, except for two real differences, which I find fascinating. One is we never tried treaties in this country. This was Australia was settled without any notions of treaties. The other is this, that America has managed to romanticise the process into the Western genre, and we've never romanticised it in Australia.
0: Yes. All my life, certainly since I've been living here, which is, 40 years or so, I've been trying to understand this country, and I can only understand the history of this country by including Native Americans, because without it, without Native Americans, this it doesn't make any sense to me. So you have to have Native people in American history to understand American history. But once you start doing that, and all of my books in some way do that, George Washington was one manifestation of that. How do I show that Native Americans are essential to the history of the United States? Well, show that Native Americans were essential, fundamental in the life of the most important American, right? But once you start doing that, to get at it, you have to peel back these layers of history, mythology, romanticization, before you begin to expose the underbelly. And especially these days, doing that is very unpopular in some circles, so that, instead of just being a historian that everybody yawns at and ignores, which is something I've been used to for, half a century, now I've got a target on my back, because we're in attempting to give a more complicated, more inclusive, and in many ways much less positive view of history, it's portrayed as unpatriotic, because the Western movement has become such a part of American identity and who we are as a people, and how the West was won, and how pioneers with a rifle in one hand and a Bible in the other carved a new society out of the wilderness, etc. And those things are part of the history, but left alone, that's kind of getting close to a fairy tale. They're doing this on native land, and many of these people are themselves victims of this movement at the hands of land speculators, railroad companies, et
1: Yes.
0: cetera, et cetera.
1: Yes.
0: It's just a much more sordid process than that romanticized version. I often said in my classes, history is not about feeling good or feeling guilty about the past. It's about trying to understand what people back then, why people back then did what they did, because we would probably have done the same thing in their situation. I'm fond of saying history is not the same thing as the past. It's the stories that we tell about the past. So who gets to decide which stories get told?
1: Well,
0: and
1: exactly.
0: Especially now, on the 250th, right? If you tell stories that are anything other than triumphant celebration, right, then you risk being dubbed an American or unpatriotic. But I'd argue that it should be a patriotic duty to actually look at the nation's history full on, own it, acknowledge it, recognize its failings, recognize that the people who founded the country dealt in half-truths as well as self-evident truths. And then you've got a much better embrace of a history that's actually much more representative and help a much better explains how things came to be the way they are.
1: Colin, thank you.
0: Thank you.
1: Colin Calloway is the John Kimball Jr. Professor of History and Native American and Indigenous Studies at Dartmouth College, author of The Indian World of George Washington and an authority in the United States about the role of Native American history in the creation of a new nation. This is Late Night Live. Happy birthday, America. And that's the show and the week. Oh, and good luck to the Socceroos. It's a fascinating game. But and my thanks, as always, to the Late Night team, producers Anne Arnold, Ali Benton and Catherine Zengerer, and our executive producer, Jack Schmidt. Until next week.

0: The federal government has announced changes to the regulation of accounting, auditing and consulting firms. But do they go far enough? You'll hear from a former KPMG whistleblower. And you'll get the Friday wrap of the week in politics with Nine Newspapers' Shane Wright and The Monthly's Karen Middleton.
1: Away is up next, and today choreographer Bodine Riley Smith shares his reaction to receiving an exciting new fellowship. You'll hear how, for the next 3 years, he gets to choreograph a major work and debut it to the world. Plus, visual artist Carmen Glyn Braun shares the importance of encouraging Black resilience as part of our NAIDOC series celebrating 50 years of Deadly. But right now, it's news time.
2: ABC News with Andrew Kaloupas. The number of people killed in Russia's massive drone and missile attack on the Ukrainian capital has risen to 20. Ukraine's Air Force says Russia sent almost 500 drones and 74 missiles into Ukraine in one of the most intense barrages of the war. Ukraine's leader Volodymyr Zelensky has appealed to the Trump administration to grant it permission to manufacture Patriot air defence missile systems itself. More from the BBC's Sarah Rainsford in Kyiv.
3: We saw a lot of fires here in the city. We know that some of the damage was caused right in the city centre. A city hotel was on fire for many hours. And we've been to the scene of one block of flats, a nine-storey building, which has been very, very badly damaged. In fact, the end section has been completely smashed away. And rescue teams are working there now, desperately trying to find anyone who could be trapped underneath all of that concrete and that rubble. They believe a 15-year-old girl is among the people who lived in that building who are now trapped underneath that disaster site.
2: Rescue workers have celebrated the recovery of a man who spent more than a week under the rubble of a building flattened by last week's earthquakes in Venezuela. Here's Jono Wakely.
4: 44-year-old Hernan Alberto Gil Flores, a security

0: Security guard who was working in a shopping mall in the coastal town of La Guaira has been brought out alive after the structure collapsed on him 8 days ago. Rescue workers say he was trapped some 9 meters underground. It took 3 days to retrieve him and required emergency teams from around the world, including Mexico, Portugal, El Salvador, Spain, and the US. The two earthquakes, which struck less than a minute apart, have damaged or destroyed around 59,000 buildings in the South American country. Many Venezuelans have expressed anger at the government for what they say has been a slow and insufficient response to the quakes.
1: Authorities say the known death toll from the earthquakes is almost 2,300. The sale of nitrous oxide, also known as NANGs, will be heavily restricted under new changes by the New South Wales government. Here's Harry Buttenshaw.
2: Nitrous oxide is usually used in the hospitality and medical industries, but can also be used as a recreational drug. Known as NANGs, laughing gas, bulbs or whippets, the gas is inhaled for a short high. Users typically source it from retailers like tobacconists or online from companies offering round-the-clock delivery services. More than a dozen deaths around the country have been linked to the gas in recent years. Now the New South Wales government is looking to put the onus on retailers. From November 5, it will be illegal to sell cylinders or tanks containing more than 10 grams of nitrous oxide and to sell bulbs to under 18s.
1: Green Senator Sarah Hanson-Young says Australia's social media ban for under-16s has been a failure from the start. The government is proposing increased powers for the eSafety Commissioner and the doubling of maximum penalties for tech companies which fail to comply with the ban. The Coalition and the Greens have teamed up to send the bill to an 8-week inquiry. Senator Hanson-Young says teenagers are not safer as a result of the current social media age restrictions.
3: It is the government's lack of willingness to hit the social media companies where it hurts. And that's their toxic algorithms. That's their use of people's data that they make money and huge profits off. You've got to hit them at their business model.
1: UK Prime Minister Keir Starmer has given a formal apology for the British government's role in separating unmarried mothers from their babies. The practice lasted decades and affected thousands of mothers and an estimated 185,000 babies before coming to an end in the late 1970s. Sir Keir issued an apology in Parliament for the lifelong trauma the policy inflicted.
4: It is a stain on our history. Mothers, many young, vulnerable and without support, were coerced, bullied or misled into feeling that they had no choice but to have their children taken away from them. What a thing to do.
1: The Vatican has excommunicated priests and lay Catholics of a breakaway conservative Catholic group that ordained bishops without Pope Leo's approval. The Society of St. Pius X celebrates the ancient Latin Mass and opposes the modernising reforms of the Catholic Church, which it considers to be rife with heresies and errors. A decree from the Doctrine of the Faith, which is the top watchdog authority of the Vatican, says the group now cannot officiate marriages or hear confessions. You're up to date with the latest from ABC News. For more news at any time, download the ABC Listen app.

Deadlines, briefs, and resources stretched to their limits. I don't know about you, but I'm at my best while navigating creative boundaries. Still, it makes me wonder, what can be achieved with real time and real support? Yam Amalia, and welcome to Away, the home of Indigenous arts and culture on ABC Radio National. I'm Rudy Bremer. Today, choreographer Bodine Riley-Smith shares how he came to receive a first-of-its-kind fellowship, which will allow him to create a major work over the next 3 years. Then, in the final chapter of our NAIDOC series, artist Carmen Glynn Braun discusses Black resilience and her large-scale artwork at the Biennale of Sydney. Plus, for Word Up, Lloyd and Marie Mudgerdell share one more Ngati word. So, stay with me here on Away. For Bodine Riley-Smith, time feels like a luxury. Originally from Dubbo, the Wiradjuri and Gamilaroi dancer attended both the Western Australian Academy of Performing Arts, also known as WAPA, and NAISDA Dance College. And when he joined Bangarra Dance Theatre in 2013, his skills as a dancer, as an actor, and as a choreographer continued to grow. Through it all, Bo, like so many artists, has been restricted to a creative cycle that includes short developments and tight turnarounds. But all that is changing now, because Bo's been awarded the inaugural Sean Parker & Company Choreographic Fellowship. It provides $300,000 to a leading choreographer, who'll use the funds to choreograph a major new work over the next 3 years. Bo's work will then be brought to life by 9 dancers from Sean Parker & Company in a world premiere performance. So Bo joined me in the Away studio to talk about this rare opportunity.

0: I don't know why I really wanted to be like a zoologist or something, but I just wasn't getting the grades in when I was doing year 11 and 12. And my careers teacher told me to go to WAPA because I was like, oh, maybe I want to do theatre or like, you know, or something. And there was that course and you didn't need to have any experience. I didn't do acting. I didn't do dance in high school. And so I auditioned there. And I actually lived with dancers that were in their first year. And so I was surrounded by it and I really loved that art form. And while I was at WAPA, the whole goal was to get into the bachelor course at WAPA or go to NIDA. And I thought, oh, I'm going to be this actor. And my acting teacher, Rick Brayford, told me to also audition for NASDA. First time I've heard of the school. So I went and I did the week-long audition. I auditioned with a monologue. It's the Jeff Kennett monologue from Who's Afraid of the Working Class. And I got into NASDA. And to be honest, it was just quite spontaneous. And I just kind of fell in love with dance. And the dream of being an actor was now not there. So, yeah, it was just, I don't know, I felt like I found my calling.
1: I guess for a lot of people, the work that you are best known for is Bennelong, where you played that character of Bennelong in Bangarra. It was kind of a marrying of these two elements of your artistic practice in that it was a really theatrical dance performance. How has that experience shaped the way that you think about
0: dance in general?
1: Yeah.
0: Like I think I've always had or used those tools that I learnt from Rick Brayford at WAPA. I just put that into my dance practice as well. I haven't really analysed it myself, but it's just something instinctually that I just do. I rely on the emotional thought before the movement comes. And I've just always been like that. And I've always been in those roles throughout my Bangarra career. I used to like say, can I please be the pretty dancers that have no emotional weight, please, this year? But that's the type of storytelling that I love. You know, it has to come from a human response. And that could also be because I find

0: quite a visionary, and there's something quite human. Everything comes from a human response as well, or a physical human response. Mm. So coming from Wappa and then having her as my contemporary teacher for 3 years, I felt like how I thought and the movement kind of married each other. Yeah, it was a really, really, for me as an artist, quite a beautiful marriage.
1: Yeah. Well, the reason that I have you here on Away now is because you're the inaugural recipient of the Sean Parker & Company Fellowship. Can you tell me about the moment you found out?
0: This is going to sound really bad. I was just so happy that Sean wanted to give me this opportunity. You know, he saw a work that I created on Sydney Dance Company with, it was called Gubba, and it was about the frontier walls. He saw that work, he was obsessed with it, and he wanted to give me this opportunity. And when I was like, oh yeah, I would love to come and create with you, you know, you've been instrumental in, you know, in the dance scene. And I was very humbled and flattered that you would, I guess, give me this gift to be able to create. And it didn't really sink in until like 3 weeks ago when we started doing press. Like, I didn't really think how massive this fellowship was. I didn't really think about it too much. And then I started like getting messages from everyone, and I was like, oh my gosh, this is big. All right, now I'm stressed. I'm incredibly humbled that, you know, that Sean kind of likes my point of view, likes how I view the world through my lens. I don't know. It was just incredibly humbling. You know, this doesn't happen a lot. And to be given a gift as $300,000 to be able to create a work without the pressure of going for grants or the pressure of trying to hustle, like, that is going to be there. I'm going to have $100,000 each year to be able to keep developing my work. And then I can take a step back and think about the responses that I am making through that development. And so it's really nice to be able to have time and space to create the work that I'm creating. Sometimes you get 4 weeks, sometimes you get 5 weeks, and you've got to create a mammoth of a work. I don't know. I think in this country, there's not a lot of love and appreciation that goes into the arts in general. So to be able to have the time and space and also the creative freedom, you know, Sean has just let me do my thing, which

0: I had Vicky, and then I had Graham Watson there, and other people as well. But yeah, I never got thought by him.
1: Often creatives are needing to produce a new work at least once a year in order to keep their names kind of in people's minds, in order to keep getting grants to make new work. And from the outside, the cycle looks exhausting. Mm. Tell me a little bit more about, like, when you have that kind of luxury of time and creative freedom, how does that influence your practice?
0: Well, okay, I've had to juggle with this because I thrive on working under pressure, because that's been my whole career. Mm. Getting, let's say with Sydney Dance, I had 2 weeks to create a 24-minute work. And you kind of built this armour that you kind of have to go off your instincts, and you just go with it and you trust it. And even the dancers in the company, oh, this is a development. You can take time. You don't have to. You just start creating like it's show ready. We have time. So, you know, but like it's such a luxury. But I've also had to juggle it to,
1: like, to pull yourself
0: to pull
1: back?
0: Myself back a little bit, to give myself the freedom to say, yeah, I do have time in terms of like actually being in the development. They used to laugh at me. You've got time. I'm like, I want to get it ready so that I can move on, so that it's show ready. This section is show ready, and then I don't have to revisit it because I trust it. Or, but then between developments, it's so good to be able to be inspired by conversations that have happened in the room, and then I can go, okay, that's the topic of discussion. I need to research that before the next development. So I'm not, the whole work in itself is a progression. Like I don't need to know the ending yet. I don't need to know the last 20 minutes of the work, because I have 6 months now to kind of think about that. I do have a thought about it, but I can compartmentalize the work to an extent. But yeah, it's been a process. But I don't know. It's weird. It's weird to have time. Mm.
1: It's also funny to talk to you about it, like, at the start of the 3 years, and I fully intend to follow through, like, to follow you at different points. But at this stage, what's the genesis of the idea? Like, what are you developing?
0: What can I say?
1: What are you allowed to tell me?
0: Well, I can tell you anything and see if you... probably
1: enough. Want to tell me?
0: Well, that's the thing too, and this is another thing that I've had to juggle, because I have to sit on this work for like a year and a half before we actually get to see it.
1: Yeah.
0: And I get nervous about sharing my ideas and my thoughts. The title of the work is called Stain, and Stain is about, this is what I will share. Stain is about 9 convicts that came over on the first fleet, and it's almost this looking at their trials, looking at their journey, and ultimately looking at just the first 3 days of settlement without the trauma. Look, just looking at them, because we don't really get to hear from their perspective of what it was like to be displaced from their mother country. They didn't have a say. They didn't have a right. They were also in a state of survival, in a state of fight or flight. You know, they were just trying to survive. A lot of them just were sent over here for petty theft. So I really just wanted to look into these convicts from their perspective, and not from the monarch, not from the Commonwealth, and not from the soldiers or the captains that are in the journals. You know, what was it like to be displaced by their mother and be disregarded before any of the trauma happened? So it's literally just the first 3 days.
1: You have been in The Visitors. You've also, you mentioned your show, Gabba.
0: There is a theme.
1: This point of first contact.
0: I'm always drawn to this part of the history of what I guess New South Wales was built on. You know, that's what it was called at the time, and what is Australia now. But I'm always drawn to different stories of that time period. And I end up doing a work, and then I do a work, and then I'm inspired about something, but it's not the point of conversation in the work that I'm doing. So I'm like, okay, there's another work there from a different perspective. There's 3 stories that I have all from that time period, and I call them, like, it's almost like a trilogy that I do want to

0: tell because they're all from different perspectives of that time period. But yes, I am very drawn. I am like, I'm just fascinated because we don't get told this stuff. And it's important to share this information. Let's call them myths because they're not, you know, it's not factual, what we are told from the monarch or from Australia. Like there are all these stories out there. And yeah, I just get fascinated. And things that I get fascinated by, I'm like, I just want to share that story.
1: I'm curious about how much control you get on the elements that aren't dance within this development. So the things like the score, the costuming, the other kind of artistic elements.
0: Well, it's quite collaborative. Like I do have a composer, Paul Mack, he's doing my music. So it's been quite a collaborative process, but I also give them the freedom. You know, I got Elisa Jalbert, who's doing my costumes. She did my costumes for Gabba with Sydney Dance. You know, I want them to have just as much of a say as I do because it's a team, it's collaborative. You know, you need all mediums to kind of work together to create this ceremony that it is that I'm trying to create. Ultimately, I do have final say because I'm the boss. But it's also their story as well. And I might say, I like this. And then they'll be like, oh, no, I don't like this. And so it's like the challenging each other to kind of constantly think about how we approach the conversation or the work in general. It's really, really fulfilling because to me that's the best part of the work is creating it, right? It's always been my favourite part. It's being in the rehearsal room for whether or not it's 2 weeks or 10 weeks, depending on the work, like putting the puzzle piece together, that's the cake, showing it and performing it. That's the icing and sharing it and the sprinkles and all that kind of stuff. But it's building it. It's stewing it. It's like, it's yummy. It's my favourite part of doing a work.
1: This fellowship being the first of its kind, is there like a feeling of recognition that you're getting by knowing that it's like it's you?
0: See, because I'm just like, I hide away and I'm so introverted and I don't know yet. Like, yeah. I mean, obviously, like, I don't do socials, right? And so, like, when it got announced, I think I did like 5 years worth of socials in like the matter of 5 days. And I was like, this is exhausting. But the love that I was getting, like, I guess that's when it became real and the fellowship and how massive this was. And, you know, I spoke to Kim Walker and he chatted to me and he was like, this is massive. No one's ever gotten this. And I was like, well, wow, like black or white, you know, this is an incredible opportunity. I don't know. You know what I mean? Like I'm just humbled by the experience, but I don't try to make it at the forefront of my existence. I haven't let it define me or you know what I mean? If that makes sense, you know what I
1: really
0: mean?
1: It really does. Yeah, yeah. Because I feel like, I mean,
0: I'm still just the normal person walking down the street, you know? Like, you know, like I'm not walking down the street going, oh, I got this fellowship. Look at me. Like, it's just humbling and it's incredible and the expectations, you know, getting texts from friends and going, you're getting this money now, no pressure, you have to create a good work. And I'm like, don't say that to me.
1: Well, let's talk about Vicky Van Hoot for a moment because she's come up a bit. What has been her influence on you as a choreographer?
0: I mean, I think she's definitely been instrumental. You know, she was my only kind of real contemporary teacher that I had for the 3 years that I was at NASDA. So definitely my movement is definitely inspired by, I guess, what she's created. And she's also the dramaturg for my work. Oh my gosh, that's been fun. The questions. I'm going to catch up with her in the next 2 days. Oh my gosh, she's going to grill me. But that's her job. Her job is to do that as the dramaturg. But, yeah, I've always had a little bit of even how I create now, even to what I brought to the company that I was in, Bangara, like I always brought a bit of her with me. And it's like with any teachers, you know, you grab and you put it in your toolbox. But she's definitely been one of the instrumental kind of artists that have, you know, her and Stephen Page are both quite instrumental in how I kind of see a work or create a work. You know, there's always, you know, you kind of just watch how these people create, these masters of their craft.
1: Was there a sort of solid transition moment for you from going, in which you went from dancer to choreographer? Like, what was that moment for you?
0: I spent 10 years with the company and I was lucky enough I got to create in my fourth year being in the company. And my whole goal was to be a choreographer. I always thought I was a better storyteller in that regard as a choreographer than I was as a dancer. I never thought I was a good dancer. I just showed face. I was quite emotive. I always thought I was a creator, you know, because I loved the process of it. And I'm actually quite fortunate that I never really got to create a lot of works while I was there, because my craft got to stew and stew and stew and stew and stew for 10 years. And but it was a bit of a hard process because you go from company life and then you're all of a sudden in the world by yourself. Not a lot of people know that about you, that you're a choreographer. And so I had to start from the beginning and mixing it with the independent dance scene. And so it was a bit of a process. It was hard. You know, it took a couple of years, you know, doing things here and there. And I only feel now I'm just starting to kind of, people maybe see me as the choreographer and not the dancer, or see me as just the artist and not the artist that was. That's a big, big part of my life, but just now me.
1: Because you have been on the stage, like, as an actor as well, like, there's a really kind of interesting space that you're occupying in having become known as a dancer in a company and then an actor in, like, the Sunshine Club, Visitors. There's something quite interesting about the way that you are working as an artist, kind of on and off stage, and the kind of marrying of theatrical and dance. Because I see Sean Parker and Company as quite a theatrical dance company as well. Like, I feel like they're...
0: Yes, I would agree. And I think that's what also probably another reason why Sean picked me is because he, you know, he said he saw similarities. And, you know, so that would be a really good, I guess, marriage for myself and the company, you know, to be the kind of the first kind of outside person to create on his company. You know, it's incredible. But I do tend to, you know, bleed, and I want to blend those art forms together, you know. So there is a lot of text in my work and, you know, a lot of AV, a lot of visuals, and really trying to make sure each art form, you know, whether it's lighting or whether it's song or the visuals, the paint up, you know, the costume, you know, it is like a ceremony. Everything has to have the same weight and have the same responsibility. And also caretaking for that has to be equal for me in any work. That should be number one. Not one is better than the other.
1: That was dancer, choreographer and actor Bodine Riley Smith. He's the inaugural recipient of the Sean Parker and Company Fellowship. It's a rare opportunity where he'll receive $300,000 to choreograph a major new work over the next 3 years. So you'll definitely hear from Bo again as the work progresses. I'm Rudy Bremer, here with you on Away for Radio National. And this is Tilly Jala Thomas with her song Nyunga Nyui.

0: belongs to me.
1: That was Nukunu singer-songwriter Tilly Jala Thomas with her 2020 track, Nyunga Nui. You've just heard how valuable it can be for an artist to have the space they need to create. Now, I want to introduce you to someone who's recently worked with more than 60 First Nations women to showcase what it takes to keep knowledge alive. Her name's Carmen Glynn Braun, and she's our next guest in Away's NAIDOC series. Over the past month, we've been celebrating this year's NAIDOC theme, 50 Years of Deadly, by speaking with mob who aren't just thinking about today. They're looking to the future as well. People like choreographer Thomas E. Kelly, poet Evelyn Araluen, and director Ian Michael. Carmen is a proud Kadich, Unmaracha and Aranda woman and comes from a long line of strong desert women. She's also co-founder of the Indigenous art group The Rewrite Collective, alongside fellow Indigenous artist Dennis Golding. This year, Carmen was commissioned by the Fondation Cartier to create major artwork for the Biennale of Sydney. It's called To Hold the Line of Wara and embodies safe spaces created by Black matriarchs by marrying hundreds of carefully selected ceramic pieces with video and animation. Carmen joined Away's Ruby Ritchie to discuss the scale of her work and how spaces for Indigenous artists have expanded.
2: We're now seeing the flourishing of what seeds were planted 50 years ago by our generations before us, not just with elders but creative practitioners that have led the way for us. We can benefit and create from that space of what was paper for us.
3: Is there a particular work for you in your kind of portfolio that stands out that would resonate with the idea of legacy?
2: This recent work that I did for the Biennale of Sydney, which is I'm currently showing at White Bay Power Station, it's called To Hold the Line of Wara. Wara means fire in my grandmother's native dialect, which is Kadich. Kadich is a dialect that's in danger. It was really important to me that my maternal grandmother's side was her legacy, or my matriarch's legacy, and somehow was honoured, and the ongoing practice of storytelling within our family was somehow recorded and shown in the direct respect to my matriarchs. The work itself is a 16-metre ceramic installation with over 1,000 ceramic pieces spanned across 16 metres. So to make the work, we gathered 60 different women across 30 different language groups and brought them into circle. And all of them made motifs of memory in ceramic form to honour their own matriarchs. And seeing that en masse and something like an international biennale, I think creates a legacy for not just myself, but for so many different Indigenous families that were directly involved. And, you know, these were women that were from right across Australia, not just my own homeland, but I think creating safe space where people can freely, without filtering or having any say on how they tell their stories, is really important practice in Indigenous storytelling, because having the ability to just make without any type of influence of other people's viewpoints is really makes for truth-telling that's not widely experienced in other parts of Australia. To be able to come into a space like that and feel 60 different families' energies and stories is, I don't think, something that can be replicated. And I think it's really interesting going into spaces like a biennale and just watching audience responses and how they take on those stories. It's very interesting watching people have an emotional response to something that you've created or that these women have created. And I think creating legacy creating safe space where women can honour their own family legacies in their own way is really important for all creative practitioners to offer community. These sort of spaces don't just belong to artists or people who, I think grassroots storytelling is a really important part of who we are.
3: What were some conversations you wish you could have had at the start of your career with your earlier self?
2: With my earlier self, it would have been good to have, I think, both the emotional understanding and giving myself permission of self-care within the industry, first of all, making sure that you're both safe and that the people that you're working with are safe. I think as well is giving ourselves permission within the Indigenous community of creatives is not just to talk about trauma. We often talk about, you know, transgenerational trauma and what that looks like, and we know that that's very real. But I think giving ourselves permission to equally celebrate transgenerational resilience, you know, it's equally as prevalent within our communities. And I think that for myself, I would have liked to create honouring both those equally. And, you know, it's really important to me now whenever I'm making that community members, when they come into all of my projects or any of the institutions that I'm working with, that they're safe, that they feel like their stories are being honoured with the utmost integrity, that they have control of their own stories and how that's being presented, but also that they're not coming into spaces being re-traumatised and that they walk away feeling seen but celebrated, and they feel hopeful in whatever they're doing and capable and inspired and, you know, feeling good about who they are and how they're showing up in this world.
3: Are there any figures within Indigenous art spaces, whether that be in visual arts or in other mediums in the past 50 years, that you feel like have shaped your artistry and direction?
2: Yeah, I mean, there's many. There's so many. And, you know, like a lot of my immediate idols or I guess like creative matriarchs are, you know, family, of course, or direct cultural practitioners that have been, like, that have literally been raised around. If I was to name a few, I would have to say definitely Emily Nwari. You know, she's a fellow Madira woman. But what I most admired about her is not just her art form itself, but I think I really loved the way how sovereign she was within herself. You know, she became an international superstar and quite frankly didn't give a shit about that. Her values were in her own community and how she upheld the women in her community around her. And I find that a lot of desert women are much the same, you know, like, and, you know, one of my other idols, obviously, are my mother and my grandmother. My grandmother started a media association called Karma and a TV channel called Impaja. And, you know, by proxy, my mother made documentaries through Karma as well. So watching them create new methods that...

0: documentaries through that, through Karma as well. So watching them create new methods that desert people had never seen to safeguard our stories and how the community responded to that and uphold themselves with the integrity that I value as a black woman, I think watching people create where community is put first and watching them create where there's complete trust from the community has definitely shaped the way that I want to create. And because there were such new methods of creating at that time, it's definitely influenced my openness to how I uphold black storytelling. So when I make decisions about how I'm going to practice as an artist, I feel like I'm completely open. And, you know, the way that I execute conceptual ideas is with community first. How I'm honouring my own family's stories and the integrity attached to it, but also how audience walk away and how they feel.
1: What are some of the kind of biggest challenges that black artists have faced historically, and do you think maybe there are new challenges that we might encounter in the future?
0: Yeah, I mean, obvious one would be racism and, you know, like institutional racism. And now we're on a point where online, you know, cultural safety online is almost impossible. I think one of the biggest problems at the moment and will likely be hugely impactful is AI. Trying to create safety around Indigenous IP right now is alarming. It's such a new thing for us that how that sort of translates even in the next 5 years is going to be very, very an interesting time in history where things will start to blend and our, you know, like wider Australia's understanding of certain symbolism or I guess in the correct connections is just going to start to mix to a point where trying to connect what goes where is going to become very difficult over the next few generations. Also, what people have available to them, like how do we manage that in terms of what we safeguard for ourselves and our own communities? You know, I think we've done a really good job in that in the past of having cultural permission, especially over the last two decades, about what can be used where. Whereas if you can ask, you know, something like ChatGPT to design an entire ceremonial scene based off things that are already on the internet, we're in a really dangerous place of being able to culturally manage that. The public access to these things that rightfully should not be there, how we police that as First Nations people is we're at a very critical time right now where we have to try our best to intervene. What that might look like is obviously totally unknown, but I think it's exceptionally dangerous.
1: So we know what the past 50 years of Deadly have looked like for Indigenous creatives. What do you want the future to look like for black artists 50 years from now?
0: I feel like I'm going to touch again on the fact that I want people to celebrate transgenerational resilience more. I feel like joy and humour and all these things that are a significant part of contemporary Indigenous Australia should be the norm. You know, I want the next generation to freely be able to explore that and that trauma and all these experiences is part of that, not the mass of the stories. I would also definitely like to see, obviously, more Indigenous people in leadership.

0: leadership roles, creating our own type of institutions and, you know, reclamation of all kinds of cultural practices in both the contemporary sense and reclamation of traditional storytelling, whatever that may look like. I want to see black pop stars. I want to see black movie stars. I want to see the normalization of First Nations storytelling. I don't think that in our country that we should be considered some sort of minority. We need to be the majority. The First Nations should be the future. It should have been this entire time. We shouldn't be trying or fighting to create space. It should already be there. We should be taking up space all the time. And that should be a social norm for the whole of Australia. I would like to see, I guess, First Nations people normalised as well. And, you know, a lot of the creative spaces in Australia, or so-called Australia, are heavily reliant on black storytelling. So the film industry, blackfellas are leading it. Art industry, blackfellas are leading it. We're leading. So why is our stories monitored and exotified? This is our space. This is, you know, our home. This is the true stories of Australia, or what we now know as Australia. When I say that I want Indigenous existence normalised, I'm not saying that in a sense to make it feel any less special. I'm saying that we are Australia. We are what the substance of this country is.
1: That was Carmen Glyn Braun speaking with Away's Ruby Ritchie. It marks the final chapter of Away's special series celebrating this year's NAIDOC theme, 50 Years of Deadly. You can find the full series on ABC Listen. In the meantime, this is Saltwater Rock Band Ripple Effect with Wamud.

0: Ripple Effect there with their song, Wamad. You might have caught them performing live last NAIDOC week on ABC's That Blackfella Show. Well, That Blackfella Show is back again this year with a whole new lineup, including host Jess Malboy. Watch it on ABC iView or ABC TV, 9 p.m. Wednesday, the 8th of July. I'm Rudy Bremer. You're listening to Radio National, and it's time now for Word Up. For the past few weeks, you've heard from three Ngāti speakers. As they share words from the language they've been working to record, so future generations can keep carrying it forward. Today, Lloyd Mudgerdell and Marie Mudgerdell will share one more Ngāti word.
1: Pukulba means happy.
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8: Hello, my name is Lloyd Mudgerdell. I'm here at Fitzroy with Mum and Dad and Babadu Jongarei.
9: Hello, my name is Mari Mudgerdell. Ngāti was spoken by the old people who live south of Balgo. I learned it from them.
8: And we're here for Ngāti language. This Ngāti language, it's my Jaja language, Mum's mum.
9: For a long time now, I have worked as a translator and an artist. Last year we published a dictionary for that Ngāti language that was started by the old people. My second word is Nyanyi. It means long time ago. Nyanyi, Walilgu.

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1: That was Lloyd and Marie Mudgeedel sharing some of their language, Ngadi. 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That's the show for this week. Thanks for your company. Away was produced on the lands of the Gadigal by Ruby Ritchie and me, Rudy Bremer. Technical production by Roy Huberman. We'll have more Indigenous arts and culture for you next week on Radio National, or catch up anytime you like on ABC Listen. You'll find us there along with Word Up and our Twitter program Speaking Out, hosted by Larissa Berendt. For Speaking Out this week, Stan Grant discusses his latest book, When Words Fail Us, Truth Beyond Time, which doesn't just reflect on how we struggle to speak to each other. It also examines the importance of listening, of silence, and of philosophy. Until next time, I'm Rudy Bremer. Yalu.

0: As America marks 250 years of independence from Britain, join me, Nick Bryant, for an exploration of the country's origin story and what's happened since.
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0: From the Declaration of Independence to the presidency of Donald Trump, join me for our America 250 series on Saturday Extra after the 7 a.m. news on Radio National and anytime on ABC Listen.
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3: ABC News with Andrew Kaloupas. Emergency workers in Venezuela have celebrated the rescue of a man who'd been trapped in the rubble of a building flattened by last week's earthquakes. The 44-year-old security guard had spent more than a week buried in the debris until it was extracted a few hours ago to the cheers of emergency crews who'd worked for 3 days to rescue him from the collapsed shopping mall in the coastal town of La Guaira. The BBC's Yogita Lamaya was there.
4: I'm watching the moment as this man who's been under the rubble, it's now day nine, and this man has been pulled out successfully. People are trying to stay quiet here because this is a man who's been underground, who was in this cramped position for days and days, didn't know whether he was going to survive, and now, wow, he has been pulled out. So what I can see in front of me is that he's been brought out on a stretcher, and now he is being put into an ambulance. They've put him on a saline drip, and there's somebody who's holding that up next to him.
3: Ukrainian officials say at least 20 people have been killed in a massive Russian missile and drone attack on Kyiv. City authorities accuse Moscow of targeting civilians with residential buildings, a hotel and an ambulance station among the targets hit. The Ukrainian Air Force says Russia launched nearly 500 drones and 74 missiles in one of its most intense barrages of the war. Yuri Sak is a former advisor to Ukraine's defense minister. He says he spent the night sheltering underground.
5: It was one of the largest, if not the largest, attacks carried out by Russia on Ukraine's capital, Kyiv. Russia has launched almost 500 drones. There was also missiles launched at Ukraine, and unfortunately 25 of these ballistic missiles have hit the targets. And of course, targets, as it always happens, are civilian apartment blocks, and that's why the number of casualties is so high. Tomorrow is announced already as a day of mourning in Kyiv for those who were killed by today's attack.
3: Retailers in New South Wales are facing thousands of dollars in fines and possible jail time if they don't abide by new laws around the sale of nitrous oxide. From November 5, it'll be illegal to sell cylinders or tanks containing more than 10 grams of the gas and to sell bulbs to anyone under 18. It's part of the government's state government's efforts to crack down on the illegal use of the gas known as NANGs. New South Wales Health Minister Ryan Park says retailers will be punished harshly if they don't abide by the new regulations.
6: We'll have penalties ranging from $2,200 up to $11,000 per corporation and per offence. So we're trying to do what we can to make it very clear that this type of product needs to be for sale in a restricted way.
3: One of Australia's largest dairy companies, Lactalis, has been fined almost $60,000 for labelling two of its products as fresh milk when they were found to contain substantial amounts of powdered and skim milk. The ACCC issued 3 infringement notices for Lactalis milk products, Ferguson Valley WA Dairy Fresh 2 litre and Golden North Country Fresh 2 litre milk. The consumer watchdog's deputy chair, Mick Keogh says the labelling did not meet reasonable consumer expectations.
7: I think most consumers would be aware normally milk undergoes some processing, so homogenisation, pasteurisation, and there may be some adjustment to the butterfat content. But beyond that, we expect milk that's labelled fresh to be largely as it comes from the cow.
3: Iranian state media have broadcast a warning from Tehran to Washington against interference in the Strait of Hormuz. It warns there would spare no action to crush any aggression from the US military. It follows similar threats against oil tankers moving through the Strait of Hormuz that fail to use Iran's approved routes. A serving New South Wales police officer will appear in court today after being charged with sexual assault-related offences. Police say the 22-year-old probationary officer was arrested Thursday after they investigated a domestic violence sexual assault, which is alleged to have occurred on two occasions in December. The officer's been suspended from duty without pay and has been charged with two counts of sexual intercourse without consent. ABC News.
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10: Jen, somebody has come in and tidied up the studio.
11: The classroom, you mean,
10: the
11: Ed?
10: The classroom.
11: Yes, the dusters have been dusted and the chalk has been sharpened. Do you do that with chalk?
10: It looks beautiful. Maybe it's Kezia, our producer. I reckon she might have done it.
11: Oh, yeah. Yeah, thanks, Kez.
10: Jen, what are we talking about today?
11: So today I've got my best black coat on. I'm bringing the class to music class. We're looking at a much broader picture of the classical period or the classical era. But before we do that, I just want to do that quick clarification because I feel like with classical music and classical period, there is sometimes some confusion. So when we're talking about, I'm going to take a leaf out of your book, Ed. In fact, it's a leaf out of your menu. When we're talking about the menu of music in the Western classical tradition, that is classical music. So you've got all of your different courses laid out and all of those count as classical music. But when you're talking about the different parts of the menu, the entree or the main or the dessert, primi, secondi, all of that kind of thing, those are the different eras in music in my mind. And so the one we're talking about today just happens to be called the classical period.
10: So the aim is that when you go and you listen to music and to impress your friends, that you will be able to identify a piece of music and say, that is from the classical era, that's from the romantic, that's from the modern. Whatever. So the guide that we will give you is what to listen out for in terms of the instruments, fancy name instrumentation, what shape the music takes, fancy name form. Actually, that's not that fancy. and then talking about the harmonic structure, not sure whether that's fancy or not, but sort of all those different bits of the music and what the characteristics are in different periods. So Jen, maybe as we listen to some Bach, we can talk about characteristics of the Baroque era. Should we have this Welltempered Clavier?
11: Yeah, very briefly. I think it's a good idea to know where we've come from. Mm. And as you said, next week we'll know where we're going with the Romantic era. But music of the Baroque was immensely complex at times. It got very complicated with polyphony, lots of layering of voices. And
10: that's why it sounds like a kerfuffle sometimes, Jen.
11: That's it. The Baroque is the kerfuffle. Here's a bit of kerfuffle from Bach.

0: So there we have that layering that's coming in.
1: One voice and then another. But they're all moving.
0: Yeah, and you'll remember from previous episode that this is called polyphony, and the style of writing is counterpoint.
1: Or fugue, fancy term.
0: Yeah. So many fancy words in music, Jen, but they all can be broken down.
1: Yeah.
0: Can't they? I mean, it's like elements, you know, we can break everything down.
1: Yep, exactly. So the harpsichord was very, very common in the Baroque. It was sort of the instrument of choice, and it turned up everywhere, not just in the solo form, as you're hearing here in Bach's fugue from his book two of all the preludes and fugues, but it was also part of instrumental ensembles, as part of the continuo. It could sometimes pop up as a solo instrument with an ensemble. Very versatile.
0: Yeah, so it's a good clue that if you're hearing the harpsichord, it's almost definitely going to be Baroque, unless it's very, very modern.
1: Yes, that's
0: harpsichord
1: true.
0: Harpsichord did not really happen. I can't think of a case where it happened in the classical or the Romantic era.
1: Well, early classical, yes.
0: Yeah.
1: It was still there. Romantic, 100% no.
0: Yeah.
1: But like fashion, you know, these things come and go in cycles, and so we have seen a resurgence of interest in writing for the harpsichord in more modern times.
0: So, Jen, the middle of the 1800s, where were all the harpsichords? In a very dusty room.
1: That is such a good question, because it breaks my heart to think of them ending up on the dust heap, but yeah. I suppose they did.
0: I think they did. We heard a little bit of Trevor Pinnock there playing Bach, Well Tempered Clavier, and the fugue from the C major, Prelude and Fugue.
2: This is Music Class with Genevieve Lang and Ed LeBrock.
1: Now, Ed, I have to say, you're looking a little bit in the dark over there. Would you like me to turn on the lights?
0: I don't know. Can we afford it?
1: I think so. We're going to scrimp somewhere else. Maybe
0: okay.
1: No more sticky tape for everybody at the ABC.
0: Maybe in wardrobe, something like that.
1: All right. So we've switched on the lights. We're in the middle of the 18th century, 1750-ish, and we've taken on board this cultural and social movement that has actually started much earlier in other areas, other aspects of life, called the Enlightenment.
0: Ah, that's why we've switched on the lights.
1: Yes.
0: Oh, dull.
1: Light bulb moment.
0: It took a while.
1: Yeah, so the Enlightenment started elsewhere, not in music so much, but elsewhere in the late 1600s, and it was this movement that really prioritised rational thought and logic and clarity and reason over other things that had come before that had dominated, like blind faith and superstition, logic and science, measurement and observation.
0: Mm. Codification was really
1: also
0: happening, I guess. And a very egalitarian, well, it's beginning, I should say, beginning to be a more egalitarian age, Jen. So we're beginning to have more widespread democracy. Admittedly, it still has a long way to go. And music, often intended to please the ear and reflect ideals of grace and elegance during this time, and not to overwhelm you and not to sort of complicate things, to sort of ease the way.
1: Yeah, and I think a much needed change, Ed, because the Baroque era really lasted a much longer time. It was sort of 150 years from 1600 up to 1750. So there'd been a lot of notes coming at you in church and in court and that kind of thing, and there was a desire to strip things back. So the classical era, there was no sudden switch, actually. I mean, these, like generations, like millennials, Gen X, Gen Y, that kind of thing, they're really generally only named in retrospect, and it's the same with musical periods. So we sort of assign the year 1750 to the start of it because that coincides with the death of one of the greats of the Baroque era, J.S. Bach. But referencing back to something that we've already talked about today in Music Class, Alberti Bass, Domenico Alberti, he's the guy whose name, you know, that musical figuration bears, He didn't even live in the classical era. He died in 1746, and yet the Alberti bass figure is so synonymous with music of the classical period.
0: Yeah, it just shows how much the music is changing towards the end of the Baroque time. Mm. We're beginning to have much more the idea of a tune and the accompaniment. And the Alberti bass, it gives a bedrock to the music. So as we heard in the Prokofiev, it's repetitive, it's simple, and it's a pattern. That's also really important. It tells you everything you need to know about the harmony. It's taking the chords and it's breaking them up. And as we've learned in a previous episode, the fancy word for that is, Jen?
1: Arpeggio.
0: Yes, which gives you a chance to say the word harp again. Oh, I did it for you.
1: Don't worry, I've got something planned for a little later on, Ed.
0: Should we listen to some very clear Alberti bass?
1: Yeah.

0: So, Ed, you could hear so clearly in that keyboard sonata of Alberti, the oompa doompa, oompa doompa, oompa doompa, oompa doompa.
1: I think that goes along with the brouhaha, brouhaha.
0: Yeah, exactly. And that is the most common shaping of the Alberti bass. It was Filippo Emanuele Ravizza playing harpsichord there, actually, in the sonata number 2 in Alberti's Opus 1 keyboard sonata. And he wrote a lot of those keyboard sonatas, and he was onto a good thing. Like, he just exercised that Alberti bass throughout. So Alberti bass really replaces figured bass, another one of those fancy terms. We talked about it a little bit in Historically Informed Performance Practice last week, figured bass of the Baroque. So as we're entering into the classical period, everything gets written out. In figured bass, there were gaps. And I do sort of think of figured bass and notated bass as a moment out of, do you know this film, 6 Degrees of Separation, Ed? It's got Will Smith in it.
1: Oh, okay. I think I might have seen it a long time ago.
0: Yeah, it's old now, but Will Smith, Stockard Channing, or as I like to think of it, Rizzo, and Donald Sutherland.
1: Yes.
0: And there's a scene, Will Smith has inveigled himself into these fancy pants people's living room, and they have art on an easel, and it's a Kandinsky.
1: Yeah.
0: And it's got two sides to it, and one of them is chaos and the other is control. Now, I don't mean to cast shade on the Baroque and say that all figured bass was chaos, but there were certainly elements there that were a bit unpredictable.
1: Yeah.
0: So that's the chaos side of the Kandinsky. And then on the other side is this much more, you know, clear lines and very distinct shapes, and that's the control side. And that's where we're getting to with the classical period.
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1: Why don't we go now to a really well-known example of Alberti bass, Jen? Mm. So this is a piece that Mozart wrote for so-called beginners. Now, I personally am very much a beginner on the keyboard, and frankly, I'm not sure that I would be able to play this. Anyway, good luck if you are playing this Mozart. So this shows us that music is already coming out of the traditional settings of the court or the church and coming into the homes of the people, the beginners.

0: So the Alberti bass, you can hear very clearly there, Christian Zacharias playing the Sonata Facile or Sonata Semplice, intended for beginner musicians or amateur musicians.
1: It's nice playing, isn't it?
0: It is. It's very crisp, very clear, and really helps to illustrate the point that I want to make with this. So Mozart has taken Alberti's bass, and where Alberti just used it almost constantly, Mozart is introducing more variety.
1: Yes.
0: But it always makes sense musically. And this is another aspect to music of the Enlightenment or the classical period where things were logically related. So here's Alberti. And now he's just using chords. It's still serving the same purpose to support the harmonic language. But you're just hearing a bump, bar, bump,
1: and there's
0: bar.
1: A great feeling of, sorry, Jen, but there's a great feeling of balance as well, isn't there? Of symmetry.
0: Yes, yes, exactly. Between the hands even on the keyboard. All right. Thank you, Mozart. You have served your purpose beautifully today.
1: Jen, that does remind me about that quote, and I can't remember who said it. Was it Artur Schnabel, the pianist, who said that Mozart is too easy for children and too difficult for adults?
0: Oh, so true.
1: Yes.
0: So true. You look at the first few bars of that, and I've been trying to get back to my piano practice actually this year, Ed, and I look at it and I think, oh, yeah, totally, Alberti bass, C major, no black keys. I'm there. And then you get a little bit further in, you're like, oh, yeah. I'm really not there actually.
1: So difficult. So here's another one. So we've got another, is this or isn't it Alberti bass?
0: Well, this is a really interesting example. I've taken this one from Haydn. And it's actually on an earlier version of the pianoforte or the piano. It's on a forte piano. You just switch them around. It's pretty neat and very confusing for us radio broadcasters. But there is a lot of bass accompaniment, but it is definitely not all in the ba-da-dee-da-da-da-da-da form. Let's have a listen.

0: So it's actually just octaves here.
1: It's very, very sparse.
0: It is. Chord. Chord. Arpeggio.
1: Yeah.
0: Or hints of an Alberti bass.
1: I feel like we're getting

0: wound up for something.
1: That's almost an Alberti bass in the right hand. Controversial. Ah.

0: dimension is amazing, isn't it?
1: Suspense. Oh my gosh. Who needs to read a Stephen King novel?
0: I promise you there's a little bit more Alberti before we... There it is.
1: Yeah.
0: It's a different shape. It's a different prettiness of the pattern, but it is still just a chord broken up into its individual parts.

0: Jen, what this music makes me think of is incredible control and very clear lines. Like when you think of very classical architecture, that everything is extremely clear and so well placed in terms of balance.
1: Which is a central aesthetic to the Enlightenment and therefore also to classical music.
0: Yes, it is absolutely taking you to a very, very specific place.
1: Yeah.
0: It's almost like there's no chance for you to almost have an individual reaction to the music. It's just so didactic in a way.
1: Oh, interesting. Yeah, well, I need to think on that a little bit further, I think, Ed. I responded to that music. I mean, we both responded, and perhaps you did too, classmates, here on Music Class and ABC Classic. Like the suspense that Haydn created through that first movement of his Sonata number 33, we had that mutual experience, but I wonder if others experienced it differently.
0: Yeah. Well, the harpsichord didn't last, as we've talked about. You know, it's a big... got put into dusty places after about 150 years of, harpsichord. I know quite often actually here on Classic, people don't like the sound of the harpsichord. So 150 years of it, we're waiting for something new. What happened, Jen?
1: Well, this fellow came along. I love his name, Bartolomeo Cristofori. He was Italian, as you might have guessed.
0: Yes.
1: And what he didn't like about the harpsichord was that there was... not a huge dynamic range possible. You couldn't get very, very soft and you couldn't get very, very loud. And so he actually, as an instrument maker and inventor, changed the mechanism from one of plucking the string with a duck's quill to one of hammering the string with not a hammer, but a felt hammer, something that would strike the string. And that allowed greater dynamic range, more louds, more softs. So its first name was Clavicembalo col piano e forte, which literally translates as harpsichord that can play soft and loud noises.
0: Great. It's a name that didn't stick.
1: No. Well, we just call it the piano now.
0: And so, Jen, with the dates, so he was working he died in 1731. Bach died in 1750. Bach have played on one of his instruments?
1: Yeah, so this instrument was invented around 1700, and Bach would have played on something similar, not actually a Cristofori. I think it was a different instrument. And it certainly wasn't the kind of piano that Beethoven played on, the one that Bach had access to. In fact, in an earlier episode of Music Class with Sonia Lifshitz, we touched on the advancements in the instrument, as you can hear it in the writing of Beethoven. But the one that Bach played on would have had some greater dynamic range than your good old harpsichord.
0: Okay, so we're going to hear a piano now. Murray Pariah, the pianist, playing Beethoven. The listening points, still listening for the Alberti bass, and however, get your skates on because it's very quick.

0: Well, thank you, Murray Pariah, for the hours, for the tens, hundreds of thousands of hours that you have done to be able to play that Beethoven like that. The final movement, the presto from the Moonlight Sonata, Murray Pariah, here on Music Class.
1: So that's a work from 1801, which is still within the confines of the classical period, as we've sort of defined it, 1750 to 1820. And it does fly by. And it, you know, the Alberti bass, it's so quick there. It almost becomes like a wobble or a shimmer in the sound rather than anything else.
0: Yes, absolutely. I guess also one of the things with the Alberti bass is that it fits really well on the hand, doesn't it?
1: Very well.
0: Like, it feels nice. You know, even for me as like the world's worst pianist, I can tell that that is a nice thing to do with your hand.
1: Yeah, which again would have contributed to the accessibility of music outside of court settings and church-like settings. Yeah. So Alberti bass has never really gone out of fashion, I have to say, Ed.
0: No, composers still use it today, right?
1: They totally do, even in game scores.
0: Great.
1: Okay, it might be a little bit trickier to hear, but it's actually being divided up amongst the string section of this orchestra.
0: Viola players always with the offbeats.
1: That's it. You get very good at clenching on the beat to play on the offbeat.

0: Jen. I'm shocked. So there we have the Super Mario Brothers theme, the police car chase from the original soundtrack recording, music by Alan Silvestri. Just because there's Albeiti bass, does that mean that it's classical?
1: I don't. In this case, Ed, I think it might just be classic. What was the ba-dum, ba-dum, ba-dum, ba-dum, ba-dum, ba-dum, ba-dum? What is that from?
0: Is that
1: funicula?
0: That's it. Very good. We got there in the end.
1: We did.
2: This is Music Class with Genevieve Lang and Ed LeBrock.
1: Ed LeBrock, it is time to go to the concerto.
0: All right. And the thousands of viola concertos, not. But the concerto. So this is something that in a way reversed what the Enlightenment might have been suggesting. So the Baroque Concerto Grosso, you bring your mates, you play as a group of soloists with an orchestra. And the classical period concerto, it's actually much more specialised. You put a single soloist, mostly, out in the front of the orchestra, and you make them shine. But Jen, why?

0: Yeah, it's interesting, isn't it? It kind of abandons these ideas of egalitarianism and democracy. So Vivaldi and Bach in the Baroque had already started to do this. Vivaldi's Four Seasons is a great example. Mozart and Beethoven, when we arrive in the classical period, these two particularly often needed to make money by putting on concerts. I think of it as like a brand awareness exercise in some ways, like introducing themselves to a new place like Vienna or raising profile and trying to solicit more commissions from patrons. And because they were both so good at playing piano, both of them virtuosi, they would simply cast themselves in the role of soloist. I guess then they didn't have to pay a soloist's fee and they could, promote themselves out the front with their own music.
1: Yeah, in an economically efficient manner.
0: Exactly.
1: But actually, they were sort of doing all of it, weren't they? So they were writing the music, they were hiring the musicians, they were booking the hall, they were putting up the posters. There's Mozart going around Vienna, you know, with a sticky tape and a bunch of posters, putting them around the telegraph poles.
0: Exactly. But I think what that means is they were so busy doing all of the things, it was kind of handy that the concerto was being composed to a sort of formula. So, and we talked a little bit briefly about how the codification of things really arose during the classical period. Lots of rules were being put in place, lots of patterns of structure for movements. In the concerto particularly, it was became a thing of three movements, fast, slow, fast, and then evolved into a thing of four movements. There was often a long introduction from the orchestra before the piano played in the first movement, and there would often be a cadenza or a flashy solo.
1: So I was just going to say that, actually. So cadenza, another fancy word, but much better word for it is flashy solos. So it's often improvised, although they can be written out these days. So this is taking all the main tunes from a piece, putting them all together in a super fancy, very emotionally manipulative, technically showing off kind of way.
0: And composers in the early Baroque, like Mozart and Beethoven, would both just improvise at the piano for their cadenzas. And over time, as you know, their music was going out into the world and other people were playing it, they would start writing down what they wanted to have happen in the cadenzas. It was sort of a gradual tightening of the freedoms for the performer. So Ed and I, dear music class listeners, couldn't decide which Mozart piano concerto to play for you at this point. I'd like us to do a nice long listen because this is just glorious music. But we each picked our favourite and we're going to have to scissor, paper, rock it live on radio to decide who wins. Okay.
1: On three or after three?
0: Well, I usually go scissor, paper and then throw on rock.
1: Okay.
0: Yeah?
1: All right. Ready?
0: Okay. Scissor, paper, rock.
1: Yes!
0: Oh!
1: I win! Now, this is you skiting for ages, for hours before saying, I'm so good at it, you're going to lose.
0: For the record, Ed threw rock and I threw scissors.
1: Jen, a few things to listen for, since this is now a bit of a longer listening. For the classical, particularly for this classical era style, so the balance of the piano and the orchestra, right, and the evenness, the general evenness of the music.
0: Yes, and also the straightforwardness of the harmony. Any key that Mozart departs to is pretty close to your original home key. It doesn't sort of make you raise one eyebrow or wrinkle your nose. And there's a predictability in the length of the phrases. In the classical period, phrases are very even. You'll hear a four-bar phrase followed by a four-bar phrase, and the composer will only deviate that in order to hook your ear just for a moment. But otherwise, it's very symmetrical, very clearly architecturally
1: absolutely
0: square.
1: And then towards the end of this final movement, listen out for the cadenza. And listen out for a very cheeky trumpet player.

0: Marta Argerich. I could listen to her all day with the third movement of Mozart's Piano Concerto No. 20 in D minor, Alexandra Rabinovich conducting the Orchestra of Padova and Venice. What did you hear? Did you hear some of those listening points around balance and evenness?
1: And the cheeky trumpet at the end.
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1: Jen, our new segment, we have a name for it, Muse News.
0: Yes, this is news from the world of music, from around the world.
1: That's it. And just one quick story today, but it's related to the story from a little while ago about the wood, the Pernambuco wood, which is used for string instrument bows throughout the world. Pernambuco is being restricted. Well, look, there's another issue with wood that's used in Steinway pianos, Yamaha pianos, in Gibson guitars, Martin guitars as well. So what's happened is that there's this company who are operating out of Alaska. It's called Viking Lumber. And they have an issue because they've used up all of their forestry service allocation of wood, which, as they say, is rather small. And so they now need to stop operations. So it means that a lot of music instrument companies around the world will no longer be able to have the wood.
0: Wow.
1: From this particular company. So it's actually really, I mean, it seems to be very serious.
0: Yeah, this is a thing.
1: Yeah, it is a thing. So there you go. That's our little Muse News for this week. Do you want to say it with your, you know, holding your nose?
0: Well, this is my upper manual of the two manual harpsichord nasal twang.
3: Muse News.
1: Back to the classical
0: era.
1: Worth
0: it. All right. A couple more points to make about the classical era before we ring the bell for the end of Music Class today on ABC Classic. One is that the classical period or era is not just about Haydn, Mozart and Beethoven.
1: Yeah.
0: There are lots of other composers, Mariano Martinez, Fernando Sor, John Field, Joseph Bologna, Luigi Boccherini, and plenty more besides.
1: Yeah, and although the classical era does seem to be focused on Austria, Germany, you can see that with that list, it's actually throughout countries in Europe. So Italy, France, Ireland, Spain. Admittedly, it is still Eurocentric.
0: Yes. All right. So going on to use another concerto, this time by Boccherini. I thought he deserved a bit of a look in as well.
1: Yeah.
0: To make this a similar point about the classical period, that one around balance and symmetry, those really rational qualities of the Enlightenment period.
1: Rational qualities, proportions. It all sounds a little bit mathsy, Jen.
0: I know. I'll handle it, Ed. It's all good. So we touched on a little bit with the Mozart concerto, but that notion of balance within the number of bars per phrase, and rarely does a composer deviate from having 2+2+2+2 or 4+4 or even 8+8. This is a rondo movement from Boccherini's cello concerto in B flat, and we're just going to kind of talk you through it and have a little listen while Raphael Wolfisch plays.

0: 3, 2, 3, 3, 2, 3, 4, 2, 3.
1: So you're pointing out our triple meter there, Ed.
0: Yep. And actually, that first phrase has just broken the classical rule because it wasn't. Which is great. Thanks, Boccherini.
1: So rondo is the first point I want to make. We're talking about the codification of form and structure with sonata form and binary form and ternary form. A rondo, you have that same melodic idea coming back at various frequent intervals, and any time it departs from that in the classical period, it is a logical response to the melody. So this melody is bouncy. Bum-ba-dum, bum-ba-dum.
0: There are no surprise notes.
1: No, that's right. Here he's still doing the same sort of thing, he's just elaborating a little bit on it.
0: Sometimes Mozart would use surprise notes, so he'd tuck in some extra notes that aren't in the scale. It's called the chromatic notes. But Boccherini is a little bit more straightforward.
1: That's it. Boccherini was also one of those composer performers, so he was a very fine cellist, and he's written music here for himself to play. And actually, a little further in, it gets very high in the register, which is very virtuosic on the cello. So if I count the big beats, which is the bars, 1, 2, 3, 4. 1, 2, 3, 4. Do you see the symmetry and the balance there? It's all taking up those four big beats.

0: Thank you, Raphael Wolfisch and the Northern Chamber Orchestra. Nicholas Ward conducting there. And just another way in which we can identify music of the classical, or a number of ways, in fact, that we can recognise music of the classical period.
1: This is Music Class with Genevieve Lang and Ed LeBrock.
2: Today on Music Class, we're listening to music from the classical era or period. And so far we've listened to concertos and now the symphony also was very much evolving. Haydn, Joseph Haydn, he wrote 108, I think, Jen, of
0: them? Or more, depends on which camp you sit in.
2: Yeah, okay. So really, I mean, he deserves a whole year of Music Class for him. But this particular one, Jen, it's his 39th symphony. It's in the key of G minor, which is quite rare at the time. It was written in 1765. Here's a question. What can you hear?

0: Okay, so I can hear a question and an answer, which seems very rational.
1: Yes, and what instrument could you hear?
0: I could also hear continuo. And so here comes the blurry bits, you know, the dates and the definitions.
1: So when you say continuo, you mean harpsichord, right?
0: Harpsichord is what I mean, yes, thank you. And we said that the harpsichord belonged to the Baroque era and it didn't exist in the classical, or at least it wasn't used in the classical period. But here's Haydn in 1765, including a role for a keyboard instrument. Here it is, the harpsichord.
1: Yeah. By now, those harpsichords should have all been in a dusty cupboard for 15 years already.
0: Yeah, exactly. So it's the exception that proves the rule?
1: I guess so. Or it's just something that proves that there are no clear lines. Absolutely
0: exactly. Not. Trevor Pinnock directing there the English concert, Haydn's Symphony No. 39 in G minor. And that piece actually served as a kind of example or a model for Mozart. Mozart's Symphony No. 25. I'm going to really put the case that this is a work that beautifully illustrates the classical period. And then I sort of, my spidey senses are tingling. Ed, I think you're going to dismantle my argument next week when we come to the romantic period on Music Class.
1: Jen, I'm going to dismantle your argument just like I dismantled you in Rock, Paper, Scissors.
0: Oh, that still hurts. All right, so Mozart is 17 years old when he's writing this symphony, Symphony No. 25. The year is 1773. So in sort of classical period ages, I suppose, we're into our 20-somethings. It's still relatively early on in the classical period. But just like Haydn, there are certain codified elements in this symphony that match the definitions that we apply in the classical period. It is in four movements. Remembering the symphony started as a three-movement thing, fast, slow, fast, but here they've introduced a minuet and trio as the third movement. And the first movement of this symphony is in a very clear sonata form.
1: Here we are, sonata form. So two characters. Here we have the first character. I'm going to name this character Grumpy.
0: And there's a lot of syncopation in this, a lot of being off the beat or bouncing off the beat, especially in the accompaniment. But I suppose that's a point to make about the classical period, isn't it, Ed? Where the Baroque was polyphony and many voices, the classical period was melody and accompaniment. Mm. It was a reducing of things back to more elemental forms and making them pleasing and graceful to the ear.
1: With this piece, the grumpy character, our first character that's come in, we've actually already changed. We've actually already slightly stepped out of the classical era because now the first subject is in a major key. We started in G minor. I'm not quite sure what key we are in. Possibly G major, I'm not sure. So that's already a slight change.
0: Is Mozart breaking the rules?
1: Look, that's going to be my argument for next week. But let's keep it. Let's keep him in classical now, because now we come to the second subject. Very typical sonata form. So now we have happy, joyful.
0: Which is a logical response, a rational response to grumpy.
1: That's right.
0: We're no longer off the beat. We're very much on the beat. The two are a complement to each other.
1: Mm.
0: Ed, I want you to listen for what the instruments are in this orchestra. What can you hear?
1: Strings.
0: Mm-hmm.
1: Violin, viola, cello, double bass. Oboe.
0: Yes.
1: Horns.
0: And somewhere in the texture there, also a pair of bassoons.
1: Ah.
0: So that's effectively a classically sized orchestra. We're not, it's woodwind light, just pairs of oboes and bassoons, four horns. No timpani, no percussion, and no harpsichord, no continuo.
1: Mm.
0: So that also helps sort of define this as music from the classical period.
1: Mm.
0: Sadly, no harp.

0: Mozart farewell. But all of those aspects that Ed and I have just talked about contribute to the classical feel of Mozart's Symphony No. 25. Sir Neville Mariner conducting the Academy of St. Martin in the Fields.
1: That was a very good recording. It was actually, it's fascinating to hear that orchestra, isn't it? After now having lighter recordings, now that seems even, you might say, a little heavy.
0: Yeah, true. All right, a quick recap from music class today. We've been looking at music of the classical period, roughly 1750 to 1820. I hope we've made the case that it's all a little bit blurry. Nothing happened at the stroke of midnight, December 31, 1749, to suddenly mark a new era.
1: Yeah, that's right. So I guess, Jen, for our ear time this week, listening to composers like Haydn, Mozart, early Beethoven, Boccherini, Mariano Martinez, and sort of seeing what you can find in their music that is classical, but also one extra thing, dress classic this week.
0: Nice one. Whose turn is it to let everyone go?
1: It's always your turn, Jen.
0: Class dismissed.
2: 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No One Saw It Coming. 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
3: Restrictions announced on the use of herbicides like Paraquat, but neurologists argue it's not enough given the risk of Parkinson's disease.
4: Cardiac rehabilitation saves lives, but most people who need it don't do it.
3: Vaccine hesitancy, often fuelled by misinformation, is a big problem, but what's the solution?
4: And is taking calcium supplements the right thing to do?
3: That and more on the Health Report
4: after the news.

0: ABC News with Andrew Kaloupis. Rescue workers have celebrated the recovery of a man who spent more than a week under the rubble of a building flattened by last week's earthquakes in Venezuela. Here's Jono Wakely.
1: 44-year-old Hernan Alberto Gil Flores, a security guard who was working in a shopping mall in the coastal town of La Guaira, has been brought out alive after the structure collapsed on him 8 days ago. Rescue workers say he was trapped some 9 metres underground. It took 3 days to retrieve him and required emergency teams from around the world, including Mexico, Portugal, El Salvador, Spain and the US. The two earthquakes, which struck less than a minute apart, have damaged or destroyed around 59,000 buildings in the South American country. Many Venezuelans have expressed anger at the government for what they say has been a slow and insufficient response to the quakes.
0: Authorities say almost 2,300 people are now known to have been killed in the earthquakes, while more than 40,000 are unaccounted for. Ukrainian President Volodymyr Zelensky is imploring the US to provide assistance after at least 20 people died in a Russian drone and missile attack. Visiting one of the sites targeted by the attack on the Capitol, he said that representatives from Kyiv and Washington have held talks in the past 2 days. He's pleaded with Washington to grant Ukraine permission to manufacture its own Patriot missile air defense systems. Ukraine says Russia launched about 500 drones and more than 700 missiles in one of its heaviest attacks of the war. Mr. Zelensky says he wants the US to work faster to provide assistance.
2: But what the most important, and of course we're asking President Trump, his team, yes, Russia. That's only one thing. And we don't need, you know, too much words. You see, what does it mean? When the packages come to Ukraine slowly.
0: Independent MP Andrew Wilkie has slammed the government's proposed reforms to gambling advertising, saying they failed to address key issues. Under the proposed changes introduced to Parliament, ads would be limited during certain times of the day on TV, radio and digital platforms, and gambling companies would be prohibited from making sponsored content deals with notable people. Mr. Wilkie says the proposed legislation ignores key recommendations.
3: They are barely scratching the surface of

0: of the recommendations in the Murphy report that was given to the government some 3 years ago. There were something like 31 recommendations in that inquiry report. Only three are being implemented, and then only in part.
1: The World Health Organization has declared the hantavirus outbreak over. The deadly disease, which is linked to a cruise ship in the Atlantic, infected 13 people and killed three. Hantavirus is spread by contact with rodents. Four Australian citizens, one permanent resident and one New Zealander were quarantined in Perth for 6 weeks for potential contact with the virus at a centre originally built for housing COVID-19 patients. UK Prime Minister Keir Starmer has formally apologised for the British state's role in separating tens of thousands of unmarried mothers and their babies in a practice that lasted for decades until the 1970s. An estimated 185,000 babies of unmarried mothers were adopted in England and Wales between 1949 and 1976. Campaigners have fought for years for acknowledgement that women were pressured, deceived and threatened into giving up their children. Mr Starmer made the apology in Parliament and says barriers were put in place at every turn for those looking for resolution.
2: Records have in some cases been lost, altered or not made fully accessible to those seeking answers. And the whole process is painfully slow, traumatic and dehumanising all over again.
1: To sport and in the AFL, Brisbane has beaten Geelong by 22 points at Gardenia Park. The Lions led all the way, restricting the Cats to just one goal in the first quarter while they booted eight. It's Brisbane's fourth win in a row and 10th for the season. Final score 19-19, 123 to 14-17, 101. Meanwhile, Collingwood captain Darcy Moore has been ruled out for the remainder of the AFL season due to a hamstring injury. The 30-year-old defender sustained a hamstring injury at training on Tuesday and requires surgery. You're up to date with the latest from ABC News. For more news at any time, download the ABC Listen app.
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4: Belle, do you have a veggie patch?
5: I have a very small, relatively unsuccessful veggie patch. I've got some snow peas going in there right now and they're actually looking all right.
4: I would say snow peas are successful.
5: It's a season for them. It's my one and only crop.
4: And what do you do about weeds in the veggie patch?
5: I just let them go, to be honest. I'm a little bit of a lazy gardener, which may explain the relatively little success that I have with my veggie patch. But I know that some people do use herbicides to kill off their weeds in their veggie patches.
4: Yes, and herbicides is something we're covering on today's health report in a much bigger context for farmers and the announcement on certain restrictions with herbicides like paraquat. So we are covering that on this week's health report. I'm Priya Alexander on Wurundjeri Land.
5: And I'm Belinda Smith, also on Wurundjeri Land. Also on the show, cardiac rehabilitation. How do you get your heart healthy after a major surgery?
4: A decline in vaccine acceptance, vaccine hesitancy issues. This has been something we've been covering a lot on the health report. There's been a paper published in the New England Journal of Medicine which gives us potential solutions, and we're going to cover that this week.
5: And on What's That Rash? If you take calcium supplements, could you be overdoing it? And what happens if you're going through menopause? Good questions.
4: Very good question. In the news, there's been a paper published in the Lancet Obstetrics, Gynaecology and Women's Health, a systematic review and meta-analysis, which I'm sure people have seen in their newsfeed, which has looked at the concept of IVF add-ons.
5: Interesting topic. I am unfamiliar with the world of IVF, so the fact that there are add-ons surprised me. But then I thought about it and I thought, well, actually, no, this is not surprising. These are women who are looking for fertility help. And so these are also private companies that might be providing them. And so I thought maybe this might be a way of upselling these people.
4: Potentially. So what are we talking about? And I think we need to remember, as you've just alluded to, people who are, and I help a lot of patients in this space, Belle.
5: Mm-hmm.
4: I'm on the journey. And often if people are on a fertility journey in any form, they are very vulnerable. They are really eager to have a successful, viable pregnancy.
5: Mm.
4: And when we talk about IVF add-ons, we're talking about things like embryo glue, corticosteroids, endometrial scratching. These are terms people might have heard.
5: Mm.
4: And this study that's been published has really looked to see, do these add-ons, which cost people often more money, do they actually increase the chance of a live birth pregnancy?
5: Before we get into that, some of these terms are, well, they sound quite of interesting. Embryo glue, endometrial scratching. Can you just talk me through what some of these add-ons are? I get acupuncture, I know what that is. Corticosteroids, they reduce inflammation. But some of these other things I've never heard of before.
4: So something like endometrial scratching is there to gently perhaps disrupt the endometrial lining. The hypothesis is that if you do that, you get more blood flow into the area and you perhaps increase the chances of things becoming sticky and successful in a pregnancy. That's the hypothesis. This is not something that I obviously do as a GP.
5: Sure.
4: The embryo glue is kind of a substance that's meant to perhaps help with embryo implantation. This study, though, has looked at 10 of the most common IVF add-ons. They've actually looked at 85 medical trials, and it's worth noting that they scratched a lot of the trials. They didn't include them because they were not trustworthy trials and they weren't large enough, so there were questions about the reliability of the data.
5: How many did they not include?
4: They've scratched or removed approximately half of all of the trials that were potentially eligible to be included.
5: How interesting. That really says something about the research space.
4: It does. Mm. It does. So, look, they've looked at 10. They've compared them to no treatment or placebo in people who are undergoing IVF. Their primary outcome, the thing that they've looked at, is really live birth, so successful, viable pregnancy. The key takeaway is that most of the add-ons don't appear to improve the chance of a pregnancy and having a baby.
5: Yeah, that's right. They found 7 out of the 10 add-ons have no effect on fertility, or the results are inconclusive because there is limited or low-quality data supporting them. The 3 that did seem to have some weak evidence for, you know, possible benefits were embryo glue, that thing that apparently makes the embryo stick to the uterine wall, endometrial scratching, and another technique called physiological intracytoplasmic sperm injection.
4: So I think it's worth pointing out that the authors have said that there needs to be larger trials, more randomised controlled trials in this space. You never know, things may develop more evidence.
5: And my colleague Lauren Roberts, a health reporter, has written a great digital article which we will link to in the show notes.
4: Peptides are back in the news, Belle.
5: They're always in the news.
4: Always in the news, that's what it feels like. Mm. And this week we are talking about retatrutide. People might know it as Reta or R10, R20. It's got lots of different names now. The Therapeutic Goods Administration, or the TGA, have put out another release saying that these products that are unregulated, that people are sourcing from social media, websites, some health professionals, are not safe because you don't know what you're getting and they're untested.
5: Exactly right. So in this joint statement from the TGA and Australia's Chief Medical Officer, there's been reports of young people going to hospital with severe liver damage, like liver failure, severe allergic reactions, and lots of other health complications requiring hospitalisation after taking retatrutide. But it's retatrutide that's been bought, what, online? It's not approved for use in humans anywhere in the world. So this drug is made by Eli Lilly, massive drug company, and it's still being investigated. It's still undergoing clinical trials. And it is sort of the next generation of the types of drugs that Ozempic and Wegovy and Mounjaro belong to, the GLP-1s. This drug is a triple hormone receptor agonist. So it targets GLP-1 pathways and 2 others. So it's sometimes called a triple G agonist. And I found in a phase 2 trial, which was reported in the New England Journal of Medicine in 2023, Eli Lilly reported that the most common adverse effects were gastrointestinal, which is unsurprising. We see this with, you know, the GLP-1s. Nausea, diarrhea, etc. Liver failure was not mentioned in side effects. So people who are buying retatrutide online are clearly not getting retatrutide.
4: Yes, and Eli Lilly have said, you know, they are the sole owner of the patent for retatrutide. They are not yet distributing it for human use. So whatever you're buying or whatever people are purchasing, which is called retatrutide or Reta, You don't actually know what's in it. It's not been tested by the TGA. The Department of Health in Victoria have put out an announcement saying that there have been now 6 cases of acute liver toxicity in Victoria from the use of this unapproved peptide. So it seems really shiny on the advertisements, and often the language used is quite convincing. I've seen it, Bell, but these are unregulated, untested products. And we've covered this multiple times on the Health Report, and you can go and read the TGA release for yourself. It's in the show notes.
5: And really quickly, the big, I guess, science story for me at least in the past week was the arrival of H5N1 bird flu in Australia. And we did do a bonus episode of the Health Report earlier this week. But in the meantime, we've had some information from the WA Chief Health Officer, who said that public health authorities have identified and assessed a small number of people who had direct contact with the affected birds. These individuals have been contacted and will be monitored by public health authorities. And this H5N1 detection does not pose a risk to the broader community and the people who have been in the Esperance region, which is where the infected birds were found, or along the south coast, are not considered at risk.
4: And just a reminder that these cases of H5N1 have been detected in birds. There's no confirmed human cases in Australia currently. And even if there is jumping of the virus from an animal like a bird to a human, this is a virus that does not easily transmit between humans. And in fact, in the US outbreak, there was no evidence of that. That was last year.
5: Mm. The health risk really is to wildlife and not to us humans.
4: On ABC Radio National, you're with the Health Report. So, Bell, we talked about announcements about herbicides, mm-hmm. including paraquat, diquat, and people might have seen in their news that the Australian Pesticides and Veterinary Medicines Authority has given its final decision on herbicides like this and said, look, we're going to make a couple of changes. You can't spray it from a backpack anymore. We're going to reduce the amount that you can apply per hectare. Mm-hmm. But unlike other countries, including the UK and China, who have banned herbicides like paraquat due to the potential health risks and the association, the potentially higher risk of Parkinson's disease that can come with exposure, unlike other countries, we have said we're going to continue using it but make a couple of tweaks. And there are some very concerned neurologists. And Parkinson's Australia have also said they were not consulted during the process. And I spoke with Associate Professor Wes Thevathasan, who is a Parkinson's disease specialist, to find out more.
6: There is irrefutable evidence of an association between exposure to paraquat and the later development of Parkinson's disease. What's missing is that there isn't 100% proof that paraquat actually causes Parkinson's disease. But I don't think it's ever going to be possible to get such proof, because that would require us to do experiments on humans, which, as you can imagine, will not occur.
4: So the Australian Pesticides and Veterinary Medicines Authority has said, and this is their quote, the weight of evidence does not show that paraquat exposure through approved uses increases the risk of developing Parkinson's disease. Do you disagree with that?
6: I would say that there is a substantial body of evidence reporting that exposure to paraquat, whether it's occupational or it's people living in rural communities, is associated with an increased risk of Parkinson's disease. And I think they've chosen their words very carefully. I think the association is there, and it's in multiple publications from multiple independent groups around the world looking at different cohorts of patients. So I'm not quite sure why they've come to this conclusion.
4: So you've just said there who's at risk when it comes to exposure to paraquat. Is it just the farmers who are potentially spraying it, or is it people who are consuming foods that have been grown in these crops with paraquat sprayed on it at some point? Who exactly is at potential risk?
6: Well, it seems that it is applicators, yes, occupational exposure, but also people living in rural communities. So it's not only farmers, it's families of farmers. I haven't found evidence that consumers of food that might have benefited from use of paraquat to reduce weeds are also at increased risk. That is unknown. But it's definitely more than just farmers.
4: And is that because the farmers have it exposed onto their clothing, they then expose other people, or is it through the tiny droplets travelling through the air? How is it that other people are potentially at risk?
6: Well, we believe that Parkinson's disease can be caused by agents from the environment that can be sniffed, inhaled, or ingested. Because Parkinson's disease seems to occur from spread through the olfactory nerve, which is the nose nerve, and also through the innervation of the gut. And then it spreads into the brain. Therefore, that is a potential route of entry for paraquat as well. And importantly, yes, applicators can be exposed, but there's evidence that paraquat can get into dust in nearby homes. It can get into the water supply because, of course, potentially it can land on a roof, which then washes into the water supply. So there's multiple different ways in which paraquat exposure might occur, not only in farmers, but in people living nearby as well.
4: Wes, you said before we may never have that clear link of causation because we may never be able to perform a study like this in humans because of the risks. People often talk about the precautionary principle, which is you limit exposure to avoid serious harm, even if you don't have all the evidence yet. Paraquat's been banned in European Union, the United Kingdom and China due to its toxicity. Are we really behind the eight ball here, do you think?
6: Oh, hell yes. Absolutely. I don't understand. I think you're quite right to cite the precautionary principle. What that really means is an agent should be proven to be safe before we use it. Why should we have to prove that something is definitely unsafe to have it banned? That is not the way that a chemical which humans are exposed to should be regulated. It's wrong.
4: Were any neurologists like yourself, so subspecialists in the area, were any of you consulted by the Australian Pesticides and Veterinary Medicines Authority when they were doing the review?
6: No.
4: And did you contact them to express, you know, your particular concerns about the health risks, not only to farmers but also to people around them?
6: Yes. So they put out a draft technical report in 2024. I myself put in a submission along with about 20 other neurologists, and there were many, many other submissions. And in my own submission, I provided the evidence. The issue now is that in their new report, they have indeed cited those studies, but they've really cherry-picked which aspects of those studies they wanted to look at, and they've really relied heavily on studies which I feel are extremely flawed, including those provided by the chemical companies themselves.
4: People might say, Wes, and farmers or people who are part of this authority might say, well, we've reduced the risk. We're not going to allow backpack spraying anymore. We're going to reduce the amount that can be applied per hectare. Is it enough, or do you still have concerns about the potential increased risk of Parkinson's disease, even with these tweaks in place?
6: The burden of proof needs to go back onto using the precautionary principle. It should go back onto safe use must be shown, rather than proving that something is unsafe. There is no proof that any use of paraquat with any precautions is safe. In fact, the evidence is that the paraquat can volatilize more than what they previously thought. In fact, the US EPA have currently paused their decision on whether to allow ongoing use of paraquat because of new information from a chemical company that makes paraquat that actually paraquat volatilizes or goes into the air many orders of magnitude more than what was previously thought. You know, there's a lot of different converging lines of evidence that suggest strongly that paraquat is associated with a substantially increased risk of Parkinson's disease. So on average, looking at all the studies, around about threefold. And it's not proof, no, but, you know, this is the nature of what we call epidemiology or real-world human studies. And this is the same way that the link between, say, smoking and lung cancer was first shown. This is not about doctors against farmers. This is about doctors against diseases in farmers and their families. What we want as neurologists, as scientists, is simply for the APVMA, our regulator, to do a impartial assessment of the risks and to properly acknowledge that they exist. I can't solve for them whether paraquat should be banned or limited, but I don't really feel personally, in my opinion, that they've got to the first base of even acknowledging the science. And the science is the same. So these other jurisdictions that have banned paraquat, they're not looking at different science to the APVMA. They have access to the same information, but the APVMA has made a different decision to around 70 other jurisdictions. So I don't get it.
4: Why do you think that is, though? Why are we making such a different decision when other countries have banned this same product due to the potential concerns?
6: I think I really just don't understand. I mean, there are clearly forces, pressures at play, I would assume. I feel that farmers feel that paraquat is an extremely effective agent, and I'm sure it is. I mean, what is an effective pesticide or weed killer? It is something that's really good at killing. That's what makes it so good. But unfortunately, a potential issue with such killing agents is that they're also potentially dangerous for humans who are exposed.
4: Associate Professor Wes Thevathasan, who is a Parkinson's disease specialist.
5: And we reached out to the regulator for their response. You can find a statement from the Australian Pesticides and Veterinary Medicines Authority on the Health Report website. Coming up on What's That Rash? Calcium supplements. Do you need them? And what happens if you overdo them?
4: Cardiac rehab is something I think a lot of people have perhaps heard about.
5: I haven't heard about
4: it.
5: Tell me, I think about cardiac rehab and I think about the little heart, you know, pumping iron or doing stretches. What's going on there?
4: I love the insight into your brain, Belle. I love it. Well, you're about to hear in the interview what cardiac rehab is and how it works in Australia, but it does improve outcomes for people who've had a heart attack or any kind of heart disease. So there is a robust evidence showing that it works. But a study has suggested that perhaps not many people actually end up doing it. And the question is why?
5: I don't know. I feel like as someone who's gone to the physiotherapist a lot, you might start off being like, great, yes, I'm going to do all the exercises you set me. But then after a few days, they kind of taper off. I feel like this is part of the human experience.
4: It could be. I spoke with one of the authors of the study, Dr. Susie Cartledge, who is a senior research fellow at Monash Alfred Baker Centre for Cardiovascular Research.
7: Cardiac rehabilitation is an outpatient program. It can be delivered across hospitals, public and private, and also through community health. And basically, it's made up of three main components. So the first one is tailored and supervised exercise, which is usually tailored and supervised by a physio or an exercise physiologist. The second is education. So education on risk factor management, how to adjust after you've had a heart event, things like that. And then the third part is psychosocial support. So psychology support, peer support in the programs.
4: So what are the benefits? Why cardiac rehab?
7: Yes, well, cardiac rehab has an enormous amount of evidence behind it. So we know it reduces cardiovascular mortality by 26%. It reduces the chance of having a second heart attack by 18%. And it reduces your chance of coming back to hospital for any cause by 23%. And then the other thing that's really critical, I think, that is that it increases a patient's quality of life. So it's not just about living longer, but it's about having a long, healthy, quality life. And we also know that it's cost-effective. The other two words that we use a lot in cardiac rehab is it gives patients confidence. So confidence to return back to their normal lives, confidence to return back to work, and also really importantly, confidence to return or to start and engage with exercise. And the other word we would say is permission to do those things.
4: To be really clear, we're talking about cardiac rehab following some form of event, so a heart attack or some form of intervention for heart disease.
7: That's right. Yes.
4: Okay.
7: So any really all heart events are eligible for cardiac rehab. So typically you would think of your heart attacks, your open heart surgeries, so coronary artery bypass grafting, but you know there's a lot of women's health, heart health issues now like spontaneous coronary artery dissection or SCAD and things like that. So all of those conditions are eligible for cardiac rehab.
4: A lot of people don't realise that after something like a heart attack, you're at higher risk of depression, that it can have psychological implications. You've mentioned there the facets to cardiac rehabilitation, one of them being the brain or the psychological component. Is there benefit in terms of reducing risk of depression, improving psychological well-being?
7: Absolutely. So we see this phenomenon in cardiac patients called the cardiac blues. We know that up to 75% of cardiac patients will experience this cardiac blues. It's unexpected changes in moods and emotions. So they might feel sad, they might feel flat, they might feel angry, tearful, irritability, all those types of things. And they just, it's not their normal selves. And it's very confusing for patients. It's very, very normal to experience this in the first few weeks to months after a cardiac event. And for most people, this will resolve. About a third, we think, will develop sort of longer-term anxiety, and about a fifth will develop depression long-term. But that's the beauty of going to cardiac rehab, because we talk about that there, we normalise the emotional response, and if you are struggling, you can be linked in with a psychologist as well.
4: So you've published this study in the International Journal of Cardiology, and it's looked at people who've had intervention for heart disease being referred to cardiac rehab. How often is it actually happening? What did you find?
7: That's right. So we found, unfortunately, that only 19% of patients were actually going. So this was specifically public patients that had had a percutaneous coronary intervention, so a stent or a catheter through their heart to unblock their artery. So it was specifically in that cohort because that's the data that we had access to. Of those that were going, the majority of them, 81% in fact, attended more than one session of cardiac rehab. So that was pleasing to see because we want them to go.
4: So once you're in, you're likely to keep attending.
7: Yes, that's right.
4: But not many people are actually going in the first place.
7: That's right. Yeah.
4: Why is it? Is it because people aren't being referred, or is it that people are being referred but they don't attend?
7: We showed in a previous piece of work that 85% of all stent patients or PCI patients across Victoria were being referred. So that was a very pleasing number. But then when we followed up this public cohort, we could see that only one-fifth were going. And there's a caveat to that because there were some COVID years in the analysis. So I hope that the number is a bit less during that period. It's actually higher in
4: because of lockdowns.
7: That's right. Yeah, and some programs did have to close. But why are people not going? I mean, that's very multifaceted. I think there's a huge education piece there. So they're in hospital now for only 2 days after a heart attack, which is so short. It's a whirlwind experience and they're still processing what's going on. The nurses and the cardiologists do say, okay, you're a great candidate for cardiac rehab. We'd really like you to go. But that's the only message they get. We know that they only process or take in one-fifth of the information we tell them when they're in hospital. And so they hear that and then they go home, takes a couple of weeks to get into the program, and they go back to normal life and they think, oh, I don't need to do that program. I think the big piece that we're missing is the why. So we really need to be spending time telling the patients why to go for all those reasons I mentioned earlier. But there's also other barriers. So they don't have time. The programs run during the day. They've gone back to work. Things as simple as, how do I get to the hospital? I have to drive my car. There's no car parks. The car parking's expensive, and on and on and on.
4: Do we have a sense of who's more likely to attend and who's not?
7: Yes, we do. So we know that our more severe heart attack patients are more likely to attend, which is good to see. Interestingly, our analysis showed that regional and rural patients, so if they went to a regional or rural cardiac rehab program, so I assume that's where they would also live, they were more likely to attend, which hasn't been shown before, but I think that's just indicative of the geography of Victoria. So in Queensland, they showed the opposite, but I think that's because Queensland's a much bigger state with way more regional and rural areas. We also showed that patients that stayed in hospital for more than 3 days were more likely to attend. So I wonder there if that's the message is getting through, there's more time to talk to them. And conversely, we showed that, you know, the sicker patients, if they'd had cardiogenic shock, so very, very sick form of shock that's caused from the heart, they didn't go. I think that's just a proxy for being unwell. And if they'd had a previous stent or procedure, they didn't go either. So those people probably really need to go even more.
4: So this cardiac rehab, you said at the start, there is abundant amount of evidence suggesting that it's beneficial in multiple ways. What's the takeaway here? How do we get more people engaged? I know you've mentioned people knowing the why, perhaps better communication, but do we need perhaps little prompts in the community once people are discharged? Do they need a text? Do we need services that are mobile? I don't know.
7: I love all these ideas.
4: Yes, but what is the solution?
7: I think the solution is, yeah, again, have to attack it multi-pronged. And I think if patients could get into the programs a little bit sooner after discharge and we could have more capacity within the cardiac rehab system, which means more funding as well, and we could get them in while they're still sort of on sick leave at home if they're someone that's working, while they're still thinking, holy moly, I've had a cardiac event, I need to start looking after myself better, while they're still in that early phases of recovery, I think if we could catch them earlier, that would be more successful. Dr.

0: Susie Cartledge, who is from the Monash Alfred Baker Centre for Cardiovascular Research.
1: I love that little emotional component in the recovery following a heart attack or some kind of cardiac surgery. I wonder if other surgeries have a similar kind of emotional component to their recovery too.
0: Well, I think it depends on the surgery, but perhaps sure. That's a story for another week.
1: Maybe. On ABC Radio National, you're with the Health Report.
0: On the Health Report, we've been covering a lot on vaccine hesitancy, vaccine acceptance and declining vaccination rates. And this is a really multifaceted issue. How do we combat misinformation? How do we really reassure people? This is something that is a hot topic at the minute. And I spoke with Professor Margie Danchin, who's an immunisation expert at the Murdoch Children's Research Institute.
2: Most people accept vaccines, but they still may have some questions. And then there are others that are more highly hesitant. They have serious questions. Maybe their child has experienced a bad side effect or a family member, and they might want to vaccinate, but they're really worried. Or maybe they just want to choose a few vaccines. And then if you keep going down the spectrum, there are those people that completely refuse or are very vocally against vaccines and try to stop other people vaccinating. So sort of understanding that spectrum helps us to understand how to have a conversation with someone making that decision.
0: You mentioned this further end of the spectrum where people can be quite vocal. Do we have a sense of how many people that is? Because it can feel quite, I think, noisy for people listening online, on social media. Do we have a sense of what percentage of people it is really?
2: Yeah, we've done a lot of work on that. And in Australia, the true refusers who decline all vaccines are probably about 2 to 3% in the population, but about 12 to 15%. And as you can imagine, this varies depending if there's a vaccine scare in the community or a concern. Those are your hesitant, highly hesitant people that need a lot of reassurance. But the vast majority accept vaccines, but they still might have questions. And it's really important for us to welcome those questions and expect that people might still want to ask questions.
0: Where does the confusion come from? Is it social media? Is it celebrities? Is it, you know, RFK Jr. in the US, who was appointed early last year? How much of an impact has that had? What things fuel the confusion and uncertainty for people?
2: Unfortunately, online information has really changed the game. We do have some really good recent information in Australia from last year that has showed a substantial increase in vaccine concerns by Australian parents. So this is a survey that we do now every year, 2,000 parents across Australia. And between 2024 to 25, we saw an exponential increase in vaccine concerns. And there were two main concerns. One was people saying they don't think vaccines are safe. And the second was saying that they don't trust the information about vaccines from their doctor or nurse. Very concerning, both of them. And in the free text fields in the survey, many parents referenced the Trump administration, the US, the health secretary. And I think a pivotal moment last year was when the US Center for Disease Control, or CDC, changed the wording on their website saying that they could not exclude that vaccines don't cause autism. In other words, just really rearing that debate again, saying, you know, maybe vaccines do cause autism. And for anyone listening, no, they don't. And it's been truly debunked, and we have more than 25 years of evidence around that. But that makes people scared, and that makes them worried, and that's really around vaccine safety.
0: So you're saying that the acceptance perhaps has declined. People are more worried. Is that a big part of the story as to why immunisation rates? Because we've talked about that on the Health Report previously. Is that a big part of this story?
2: Sadly, given the global situation, the sort of explosion in misinformation, we've seen a decline in acceptance. And I really feel for parents because I think it's so hard to know what's true. Mm. What is the truth these days? Mm. And how do we find that? And how do we verify that? So I always want to say to people, just try and go to those trustworthy sources of information rather than going down those rabbit holes on social media.
0: In the paper, in the New England Journal of Medicine, you use the line, vaccines are victims of their own success. Can you just explain that? Because I thought it was a very interesting line.
2: Well, vaccines have been so effective. So there was a beautiful paper that came out last year in The Lancet that said since the routine immunisation vaccines were introduced, you know, 150 million lives.

0: lives have been saved globally.
1: Wow.
0: I mean, that's astounding. Mm. And 80% of those lives are saved from combating measles infection. So at the moment in Australia, we're seeing measles being imported from the region, whooping cough outbreaks. Diphtheria is now a very big problem in Aboriginal and Torres Strait Islander communities in the Northern Territory and Western Australia. So unfortunately, if we stop vaccinating and those rates go down, then these diseases start inching their way back. So we have enjoyed in Australia the most extraordinarily high vaccine coverage, and we're really lucky. I mean, we're the envy of the world, really, in Australia. But at the moment, we have the worst coverage for childhood vaccines for kids under five in more than a decade.
1: How do we, on a broad level, combat the misinformation? So if vaccine acceptance is, you know, more people are feeling uncertain, confused by what they're hearing, are we doing enough at a broad community, big population level to make people feel more certain, give them reliable info, combat the myths that they might be hearing?
0: I think the key element to be aware of here is that parents want to protect their kids. They want to make the right decision, but they have concerns. And that comes down to trust. It comes down to sometimes a lack of awareness or misunderstanding, but it also comes down to trust and previous experience. And in general, that is resolved in a conversation with a trusted healthcare provider, either their doctor or their immunisation nurse.
1: But have people lost the trust, like you said before?
0: They have lost some of that trust, but that is still the most effective way. So if we look at all of the strategies that really cut through hesitancy, a recommendation from a trusted provider is still the most likely to help someone to choose to vaccinate their child. So yes, we have seen a loss of trust in information, but I think when you ask for the solution is really to work with our amazing GPs like yourself and immunisation nurses and just give them more skills. The schedule is complex. These conversations are complex, but I think we can work together. And, you know, this is something I've been doing as a paediatrician working in the immunisation service at the Royal Children's Hospital for 15 years now. You know, this is something that we can share on how to do this effectively and really help GPs. Trust is earned. And I think the pandemic really challenged, we lost a lot of trust in our healthcare providers, in scientific institutions, in government, and we need to earn that trust back.
1: Why did we lose it?
0: I think everything happened too fast in the pandemic. We were sort of building the plane while we were flying it. Trusted bodies like ATAGI, the Australian Technical Advisory Group on Immunisation, made a recommendation and then 3 weeks later they changed it. But they changed it because the information that was in front of them, the disease, the cases, the vaccines changed. So, but we'd never been in that situation before. So I think people felt, I can't trust, you know, last week they told me that, now they've told me this. They told me the vaccine was safe and somebody I know got a really bad side effect. So people just felt like they didn't have all the information. So I think trust is critical.
1: Can you just talk us through what it might look like for someone might be listening and going, I've seen this stuff, I've heard something from a friend, I do feel a bit nervous about this particular vaccine, and no one wants to do the wrong thing by their child. We're all trying to do our best. What should it look like if they go to a healthcare professional, GP, nurse, the local council clinic, if they say, I'm feeling a bit nervous, I'm not sure, I'm thinking of delaying it or not doing it all, what does the
0: conversation look like?
1: Gold standard. What should people expect?
0: I will tailor my response depending on where I feel the person is on the spectrum. So if they are generally very accepting but have a couple of questions, it's usually a fairly short conversation. If they're very hesitant, I might spend 45 minutes to an hour. If they're vocally against vaccines and have a lot of conspiracy theories and lack of trust in government, that's really hard for me to navigate, but I'll spend time with them and be respectful, but it will be much shorter. So when you say, what does a really good conversation look like? For me, it's about bringing the hackles down in that person and allowing them to feel comfortable so that they can talk to me. So establishing who I am and my credibility and just inviting them to share their top two or three concerns. Once they've shared those top concerns, I'll often reflect back to them just to check understanding and really resist that temptation to jump in and answer the question straight away, but just really listen and let them speak. then I will ask, and this comes from motivational interviewing, and I think it's really effective whether you're talking, you know, to a patient or to a family member, you know, can I

share with you what I know. And people feel respected and heard, and then I will go through and try and address very carefully whatever the specific concern is with the knowledge I have. I'll share trustworthy information from certain websites. I'll try and understand what their motivation is. I will always come back to what the disease is, because I think sometimes we forget why we're doing these vaccines and why are we giving these needles, usually, to a healthy person. So come back to just understanding

0: in the mother's group may get vaccinated if I can help that parent overcome whatever their top couple of concerns are.
1: Professor Margie Danch, an immunisation expert at the Murdoch Children's Research Institute. On ABC Radio National, you're listening to The Health Report, and we're going to leave you now with Tegan Taylor and Norman for What's That Rash?
2: Norman, do you have a favourite calcium source?
3: You mean apart from chewing on chalk?
2: That's your favourite way of getting calcium?
3: No. My favourite way of getting calcium is Greek yogurt.
2: Oh, same. Actually, no, my favourite way of getting calcium is ice cream, but I subsist mostly on Greek yogurt in the day-to-day, and I, big agree on that one.
3: Yeah, that's my biohack, is Greek yogurt.
2: Anyway, calcium is the topic of today's What's That Rash?
3: The show where we answer the health questions that everybody's asking.
2: Norman, so many people want us to talk about calcium supplementation. 7 different question askers asking about this today. Kay, Kasia and Ashley are asking about calcium supplements in general. Are they helpful? What's with the different types of calcium supplements? Louise, Paula, Alison and Susan are asking about calcium supplements and the risk of calcium buildup in the arteries. So Paula shared her attempts at getting more calcium in her diet by keeping a food diary and wants to know if you can overdo calcium. Paula says, mostly I get between 600 and 900 milligrams from my diet, but on one latte-fueled deadline day, I hit a whopping 3,600 milligrams from dietary intake alone. So my question is this, is too much calcium from food sources as bad for you as too much calcium from supplements? Paula says, I'm hearing a lot of conflicting advice about calcium. So yeah, lots of calcium questions today, Norman.
3: There are, and it's an important issue. We need calcium, so calcium's in our bones, but we actually need calcium for the healthy functioning of our nervous system and indeed our heart. And calcium in our blood needs to be finely tuned in order for that to happen efficiently and not aberrantly. And it is pretty well controlled, but the questions here are really when you have too much calcium, does it get deposited in places where it's not meant to be?
2: Yeah, I think the questions here are basically around how much do I need and how do I get it and what happens if I overdo it? So let's start with the first part of it. What are we meant to be aiming for? What does that even look like?
3: The recommendations are that if you're a young adult, say about 19, up to about the age of 70, the recommendation is 1,000 milligrams a day for men and premenopausal women. At menopause, interesting things happen with calcium. Mostly, women who are menopausal tend to lose more calcium in the urine, and that's because the recycling process of calcium from the kidneys doesn't work as well. So there's normally a recycling process. You absorb calcium, goes back into the blood to conserve it, and you lose more calcium in the urine. And so the recommendation is that about 1,300 milligrams a day for postmenopausal women. And as you get beyond the age of 70, you probably absorb calcium less efficiently from the gut, whether you be a man or a woman. So they say that if you're a man over 70, you should probably be on 1,300 milligrams a day also.
2: Right, because I've heard a lot about the risk of osteopenia, so bone density loss and osteoporosis, where you're at much higher risk of fractures. I've heard about that in women before. And so what I'm hearing you say is that there's sort of like a double whammy that happens for women as they get older. They're absorbing it less efficiently and they're also losing it more rapidly. So that's why it's particularly important in that group.
3: Yeah, and there is a debate going on about whether or not actually the loss of estrogen is the prime cause of loss of bone mass as women get older, because there's loss of bone mass in men as well. And it may well be that the primary problem is actually in the kidneys and this loss of recycling, and therefore you lose calcium and the bone starts to provide calcium to keep it going in the blood. And therefore, you get a loss of calcium from the bone, but that's secondary to the problem in the kidney. So there's a lot of debate about what is actually going on there. Again, just to nail this further, there's very little evidence that calcium supplementation prevents osteoporosis.
2: What?
3: This is a controversial area, and it looks as though if you're healthy on a good diet, you are unlikely to benefit from calcium supplementation in terms of your bones. It's a different kettle of fish for the elderly who might be frail, particularly if they're in residential aged care with inadequate diets and inadequate exposure to sunlight. And so the College of GPs thinks that's a different game in terms of bone protection.

0: Right. So, well, I mean, let's talk about diet first, because that's the primary way that we get our calcium into our bodies. The dairy industry has done an incredible public relations job over the years of kind of owning calcium. And you and I have both talked about our love of Greek yogurt, and that will never die for me. But lots of people either don't want to or can't eat dairy. But that's okay, because calcium is actually in a lot of different foods, even some that you might not think of.
1: That's right. So legumes, nuts, fortified soy beverages, breakfast cereals, bony fish, a lot of foods other than dairy that contain calcium. And, you know, we've calculated what a day might look like if you're aiming for 1,300 milligrams of calcium. So it could be a glass of milk. That could be the latte that we heard about earlier, natural yogurt, a couple of eggs, sandwich with lettuce, tomatoes, chicken and a slice of cheese, serving of strawberries, dinner of fish and vegetables, another natural yogurt in the evening just for luck, some more strawberries, a kiwi fruit and a handful of almonds. That'll get you to 1,300 milligrams.
0: I mean, for starters, it sounds delicious, and sign me up.
1: But, you know, it does require some thought.
0: So let's talk about supplementation. Calcium as a mineral, as a chemical, isn't something you can take on its own. There's a couple of different forms that calcium can take in supplements. Does it make a difference which one you have?
1: It probably does, because the different supplements have different amounts of free calcium in them, or actual calcium in them. So there's calcium carbonate supplements, which contain the most calcium, about 40% by weight, but it requires stomach acid for absorption. You need to take them with food. And some people complain of mild constipation or feeling bloated taking calcium carbonate. Calcium citrate supplements are absorbed more easily than calcium carbonate, and they can be taken on an empty stomach, and they're more likely to be absorbed by people who are taking acid-reducing heartburn medications. A lot of people are taking are reducing the acid in their stomach to prevent reflux, acid reflux, and that would make it difficult to absorb calcium from calcium carbonate. But calcium citrate is only 21% calcium. And then there's also calcium gluconate, which is only 9% elemental calcium. And then there's calcium lactate, which is 13% elemental calcium. So some of these supplements don't contain a huge amount of calcium, or you've got to take more. But, you know, that'll be on the bottle.
0: You sort of sounded a bit dim on it before, Norman, as to whether supplementation was relevant to most healthy midlife adults.
1: Yeah. You can go back through old health reports, our sister podcast, and look at the coverage we've done of calcium over the years, particularly with Professor Ian Reid at the University of Auckland, whose studies suggested that if you take calcium supplementation, you increase your risk of a heart attack, and certainly making coronary artery disease worse. There have been a lot of studies on this now, and a lot of studies which have brought together the available evidence. And it's confusing. It goes backwards and forwards on this. And if I were to summarise what the evidence seems to point to, is that if you're a healthy postmenopausal woman, you probably are increasing your risk of a heart attack a little bit by taking calcium supplements. Not a lot, but a little bit. But there are some studies which suggest calcium and vitamin D might reduce the risk of coronary artery disease. So it goes backwards and forwards. There's evidence that if you've got existing coronary heart disease, that taking calcium supplements might increase your risk of a coronary event. And the point here to be made is these are studies done on people who tend to be younger. They tend not to be frail, and they tend not to be living in residential aged care homes. And so the jury's out on that group, who probably would benefit. And it's an important caveat at this point in the discussion, is that people who are frail and at high risk and who are likely to be malnourished, all bets are off in terms of the risks of calcium supplementation and vitamin D supplementation. There may well be benefits. And the Royal Australian College of General Practitioners is quite positive about calcium and vitamin D supplementation, particularly in that group. But there is a documented risk that does go to and fro in the literature.
0: So you mentioned this is something that you've reported about on the Health Report for years and years now. Well, Alison, one of our question askers, said specifically more than a decade ago, I think, I stopped taking calcium supplements because Norman said on the Health Report that they wouldn't really help bone density and could lead to a buildup of calcium in the arteries. Alison said this was good given my coronary artery calcium score 5 years later reflected my family history of high cardiac risk. But my urgent question that I've emailed you in my head about all year is, can you please tell me if the current evidence

0: evidence still recommends against calcium supplements, and if so, what the studies are. My partner is 71 and last year was told their actual arteries are okay, despite a coronary artery calcium score of over 1,000, yes, three zeros. Then she discovered that on her bone density score, she has one area which is showing signs of osteopenia. The GP blithely recommended calcium supplements, but this doesn't sound great to me. Alison says, I even cheated on you and listened to a foreign podcast where Norman's...
1: Oh, shame on you, Alison.
0: No, okay. I think that we are open to ethical non-monogamy when it comes to podcasts, Norman, because I listen to other podcasts too.
1: And what did this podcast tell her?
0: Alison says Norman's perspective was reiterated in June of this year, but they cited no specific evidence against supplements. So we've got this sort of push and pull between Alison's experience and her partner, who has been told that their calcium score is high in their coronary arteries, but also osteopenia. Norman, please explain.
1: Okay, so calcium score, the coronary calcium score, is used to assess your risk of a future heart attack. It's been controversial in the past, but it seems, you know, over the last few years it's consolidated into an indicated risk of coronary heart disease. It's measured in different ways, but 1,000 is certainly high. I think the upper limit of normal is 300. But you wouldn't even want to be 300. And then it requires further investigation to find out what your real risk is. And clearly, in Alison's partner, the risk was low. Anyway, to the point of calcium supplementation, it's been quite a sophisticated study from American and Australian researchers looking actually at the calcium inside the arteries itself using ultrasound. And in various trials brought together in people usually at high risk of coronary heart disease, and relating that to whether or not they were on calcium supplements. When they did the adjustment statistically for all the other risk factors for coronary heart disease and having calcium in your arteries because of having atherosclerosis, the taking of supplements did increase the calcium inside arteries. What they were not able to say is whether that increase of calcium inside the arteries actually mattered in terms of whether you got coronary heart disease events afterwards, such as angina or a heart attack or what have you. But it did show an increase of calcium inside the arteries from calcium supplementation. And these were people, in general, at high risk of coronary heart disease, which what we said earlier is those are people in other studies which suggest that calcium supplementation may be an unacceptable risk to add.
0: All right. I do want to talk about dietary calcium, but I want to sort of jump in here with like a pre-end of show bottom line. Calcium supplementation, because this is quite complicated. Bottom line, please.
1: So if your diet is in question and you are frail and you're elderly and you're living in residential aged care, calcium supplementation, probably with vitamin D, is a good thing to have. If you're otherwise healthy and having a good diet, it's really questionable whether you need more calcium in the form of supplementation. And for some people, there may be added risk. It's controversial, and the added risk is not massive. So it's not a question of panicking here. But if you're asking me, I don't take calcium supplementation, but, you know, I'm still young. So, well, you know, what the heck?
0: Very young. Okay, let's talk about... We're not talking about supplementation anymore. We're talking about diet and basically whether it's possible to overdo calcium in your diet. Paula of the very, very high intake day with all of the lattes wants to know if you can basically overdose on calcium in the diet.
1: The real difference between diet and supplements is you've got to work really hard to overdose on calcium via diet. In fact, Shelby Trainer, our producer, has worked out what Paula's intake would have had to be to take an additional 2,700 milligrams of calcium. And that's about 12 cafe lattes. Pretty impressive.
0: I mean, if you're drinking 12 lattes, I think that the calcium intake is the least of your worries in terms of like your immediate side effects. I'm wondering how many days it was until Paula was able to go to sleep.
1: Yeah, and stop clinging to the wallpaper with her fingernails. Absolutely. So one day is not going to do any harm. It's a question on a regular daily basis. If you're taking that much calcium, it's very hard work to take that amount of calcium in your diet day in, day out. And that's what we're talking about here. Whereas swallowing a tablet or two of calcium and you're going to a tablet or four or five, that's actually much easier to do. And therefore, that's where the risk almost certainly lies.
0: Kay, Kasia, Ashley, Louise, Paula, Alison, and Susan, thank you all so much for asking your questions.

0: us. Don't forget to follow up with your doctor if you want some more specific advice to your situation, but you can always email us your general questions, thatrash@abc.net.au.
1: We'll see you next week.
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5: It was the biggest armada in warfare, and it was setting out for what would become a huge turning point in history. But it all depended on a plant, a leaf from a tree grown on the east coast of Australia. Join me, Mark Fennell, for a story of how Indigenous Australian knowledge would shape World War II and make sure D-Day actually happened. That's No One Saw It Coming, next after the news.

0: ABC News with Andrew Kaloupas. Emergency workers in Venezuela have rescued a man who'd been trapped in the rubble of a building flattened by last week's earthquakes. The 44-year-old security guard had spent more than a week buried in the debris until he was extracted this morning, to the cheers of emergency crews who'd worked for 3 days to rescue him from the collapsed shopping mall in the coastal town of La Guaira. Chilean firefighter Ezequiel Gallardo was one of the international emergency workers involved in the rescue.
1: It was a huge rescue for us. It has more than 3 days of work, so we felt very good because we can give to the Venezuela people a little moment of happiness. It was really difficult for us. We have a building of 8 floors collapsed, and we have a person trapped in the second basement. Maybe one of the most difficult rescue we have made.
0: The Red Cross says one of its warehouses in the Ukrainian capital Kyiv has been destroyed in Russia's latest intense barrage. Ukraine says Russia launched about 500 drones and more than 70 missiles, hitting a number of apartment buildings and other civilian targets, killing at least 21 people. Russia has intensified its attacks on Kyiv in recent weeks as Ukraine's own attacks target military sites and energy facilities, causing fuel shortages and disrupted supply lines inside Russia. With more, the BBC's Sarah Rainsford in Kyiv.
2: We don't know what military targets Russia hit, if any. But this morning, a hotel was on fire and a 9-story block of flats in ruins. Several people are still missing, including a teenage girl, and rescue teams fear they're buried under the concrete and the rubble of their home. Later, Vladimir Zelensky himself visited the scene. Mr. Zelensky argued that Russia was targeting civilians because it's losing the war. He has promised to ramp up the pressure on Moscow even more in response.
0: Independent MP Allegra Spender says the Prime Minister isn't taking the issue of gambling harm as seriously as everyday Australians. Labor's legislation to restrict gambling advertising on TV, radio and online has been sent to an 8-week Senate inquiry for further scrutiny. Anthony Albanese has insisted the reforms will have an enormous positive impact, but Ms. Spender says he's out of touch with community sentiment.
3: The Prime Minister seems to not see this as significant an issue as the country does. And I think this, you know, he's in this instance, he's really out of touch with, I think, what community sentiment is.
0: The New South Wales Health Minister Ryan Parks says new laws restricting the sale of nitrous oxide is in response to harm caused by the increased recreational use of the gas, commonly known as NANGs. From November 5, it'll be illegal to sell cylinders or tanks containing more than 10 grams of nitrous oxide, while age and time of purchase restrictions will be put in place. Mr. Park says the misuse of the gas is causing unnecessary harm.
4: Prevalence of nitrous oxide abuse, or often known as NANGs, is escalating in our communities and having a profound impact on the health of our young people. That's why the government's crackdown on nitrous oxide abuse.
0: A Papua separatist group says it's shot dead an American pilot in Indonesia's easternmost Yokohama region. The group says the pilot had brought Indonesian troops into a conflict zone. Attacks by independence fighters in West Papua have grown more frequent and deadlier as they've acquired better weapons. Rebel commander Elquios Kobach says government authorities need to come and retrieve the body themselves.
5: Today my soldiers and I shot down and burned a plane and shot the pilot. This is all me and my troops. If you want to find us, find us. Do not comb through civilians. If you want to evacuate his body, then the president, the Yokohama regent and the chief of parliament must come by themselves.
0: In tennis, Alex de Minaur has cruised through to the second round of Wimbledon, defeating 38-year-old Frenchman Adrian Mamarino in straight sets. The Australian fifth seed saw off the potentially troublesome left-hander 6-3, 6-2, 6-2. De Minaur heads into the third round, having not dropped a set in the tournament so far. Meanwhile, fellow Australian James Duckworth is out of the men's draw after losing to Italian ninth seed Flavio Cobolli, 7-6, 3-6, 7-6, 6-1. ABC News.

0: June 1944. Right now, we're nearly 5 years into World War II. The fate of Western Europe hinges on a mission like no other.
1: The most critical battle of the century.
0: D-Day. This was the Allies' most ambitious plan yet, the largest military seaborne operation ever attempted. The plan was this: Allied troops would attack German forces on the coast of northern France and then go on to liberate Western Europe from Nazi occupation. It was more than a year in the planning. Every detail of the attack was thought through. But there was one thing they hadn't accounted for. Seasickness, affecting the soldiers crossing the English Channel.
1: It was so rough and choppy that they would have nausea and seasickness and would be basically rendered incapacitated to fight.
0: And because of the war, there is just not enough of the medicine to treat that seasickness.
1: So we actually had medicines that we were using for seasickness that we got from Europe, but that supply had run out. So the generals put off D-Day until they could fix this problem.
0: Where on earth are they going to get this new seasickness medication? Well, the answer would be 17,000 kilometres from Normandy, in a distant British colony.
1: Australia let the Allies know we actually have a plant that might solve this problem. We may have been defeated if it wasn't for this Aboriginal knowledge.
0: My name is Mark Fennell, and this is the top secret mission that would see ancient tradition, cutting-edge medical science, and a global race that would rewrite one of the most crucial battles of World War II. And no one saw it coming.

0: I was really blessed that both my mom and my dad worked with First Nations peoples around the United States, or Turtle Island, as a lot of Native Americans call it. And at one period, I lived on the Wind River Native Reservation in Wyoming, which is Arapaho and Shoshone tribes.
1: So this is Dr. Chris Cavillin. He has a PhD, all about the protection of Indigenous medical knowledge.
0: Some of the main work that I've been doing is tracing pharmaceuticals back to Indigenous communities, and then I go to them to let them know that they've made that contribution. And then the aunties will usually ask me to do lots of other things outside my skill set once I arrive. So a lot of my work is way outside my educational field.
1: And when did it first dawn on you, this connection between modern day pharmaceuticals and Indigenous knowledge? When did you first realize there's this connection here that most people are not aware of?
0: Well, actually, when I was at University of Sydney doing my master's in research in environmental ethics, I was doing a chapter on some practical applications for policy and law. And in that final chapter, I stumbled across this kind of obscure but widely accepted citation that 77% of all plant-related medicines come from Indigenous peoples. And I was really shocked when I found that out.
1: Actually, according to the World Health Organization, around 40% of all pharmaceutical products are derived somewhere along the line from nature and traditional knowledge. So, like, if you track it back far enough, we're looking at everything from, like, aspirin to certain childhood cancer treatments. And within that vast catalogue of medicines is one native Australian plant that these days is hugely valuable to the global pharmaceutical industry. And it's called Duboisier? Duboisa. Actually, that's not even close. I'm just going to let Chris do it.
0: Okay, well, the Latin name is Duboisa, or D-U-B-O-S-I-A, which evidently I don't know how to say either. And the common name of the tree is the corkwood tree.
1: Great. Let's go with that. The corkwood tree grows along the eastern coast of Australia from sort of New South Wales up to Queensland. And if you were to walk past this tree or let's say tall shrub, most of us would probably miss it because it's very ordinary looking.
0: I wouldn't have turned my head if I'm walking past it. It just looked like an ordinary kind of shrub or low level tree. You know, it just wasn't something amazing. It just had pretty green leaves, you know. But I probably would have hacked it down to make room for my path through the forest, you know.
1: The bark is thick, sort of corky towards the base, hence the name, corkwood. And Chris has been shown many times by Aboriginal communities in Queensland what they do with this unassuming plant.
0: One of the most common uses was fishing, but they also used it in ceremony, in connecting to the spiritual realm, and a number of other uses. So each tribe had different uses.
1: But its medicinal quality really comes from its leaves, because in those leaves is a substance known as hyoscine, which has a very curious effect on the human body.
0: It interrupts the signals from the inner ear to the brain stem when we have that feeling of disorientation from spinning or roller coasters, boats, that kind of thing. And this medicine interrupts that signal so that you don't feel the nausea or vomit.
1: So the Indigenous people up along the East Coast, they've known about this plant for, you know, forever. But then European colonists arrive and pretty soon they start to take notice of it too.
0: Basically, they arrive from England or other countries. They have a limited supply of medicines that are useful for them. And so the Aboriginal people, when the colonists arrive, they have knowledge around healing and medicines, and they would share that with the colonists when they arrive to help them. They'd see somebody with an illness and they would say, here, you can take this, right? So a lot of that knowledge was shared, and the documentation, you know, going back to the 1700s, was the first reference of colonists being aware of this plant having specific uses outside of just being a growing pretty plant, you know, that it had certain uses.
1: In the 1800s, you find a man travelling up along the east coast of Australia with a fabulous beard, a three-piece suit, and a truly amazing name. And he too stumbles across this corkwood tree. His name was Ferdinand von Mueller. Actually, sorry, Baron von Mueller.
0: he was the Queen's botanist, and he traveled around Australia collecting samples and describing them, but he didn't really focus on the indigenous aspects of the knowledge, although he might reference that he learned about the plant from an indigenous community, but that might be about the most you would see.
1: Von Mueller takes note of the uses of the corkwood tree, that it's got anti-nausea, sedative properties, and those notes are shared mostly in botanical and medical circles, but for years that's kind of it. They just sort of sit there on a shelf. Until about a century later, the world is at war. The Allies are in desperate need of medicine.
0: One of the main problems was severe shortages of medicines because, you know, we'd been at war for a number of years and there were critical shortages in supply chains. So we actually had medicines that we were using for seasickness that we got from Europe, but that supply had run out.
1: So remember, at this point, we are nearly 5 years into the Second World War. The fate of Western Europe is hinging on this incredibly important mission.
0: D-Day was the most critical battle of the century because it enabled the Allies to gain access to Europe via pathways that weren't available that would enable them to open up the fronts and overrun the Axis and basically push all the way through to Berlin and defeat Hitler.
1: The Allied campaign to liberate Western Europe from Nazi occupation was codenamed Operation Overlord. It was a huge, immense air, sea and ground force from 13 nations, including Australia. They were getting ready to invade Normandy in France. This operation took over a year to prepare. But one of the most unexpected dangers to the soldiers expected to make this invasion work was just the English Channel itself.
0: It was so rough and choppy that they would have nausea and seasickness and would be basically rendered incapacitated to fight. And that feeling that you have before you throw up is just completely incapacitating. You know, you just, all of your senses are directed towards this feeling of needing to get something out of your body, and you can't do anything else. There's like all your higher functions are gone. And so when the soldiers land, you know, you may have seen movies where, you know, the soldiers land and what kind of things they're facing with enemy fire straight away as, you know, the ships unload them. If they're throwing up, you know, and bent over on the beach, vomiting with nausea, there's no way they can fight. And so it's just impossible to have a successful D-Day in that condition.
1: D-Day could be a disaster before it's even begun. That the stakes of that are huge.
0: Yeah, absolutely. You know, potentially without a way to fix that, you know, we don't have a victory and we don't win the war and we don't overthrow Hitler, at least not in the way that we experienced it in this history.
1: The supplies in the Northern Hemisphere had run very thin, and so the Allies turned to each other and say, well, what else can we use? And that is when, of all places, Australia spoke up and said, you know, we might have something. The National Science Agency, then called the CSIR, we now call it the CSIRO, was already looking kind of closely at the corkwood tree.
0: So they had identified that the corkwood tree had very high levels of scopolamine, which is the chemical compound that interrupts the neural pathways between the inner ear and the brainstem. In fact, superior levels to what Europe was providing prior to them running out. And they let the commanders know through the Australian military that this plant could potentially provide a ample supply of the drug that they were, had a shortage of.
1: With Australian and Canadian researchers, the medicine was developed in secret. But then the challenge of how do you get this supply to Europe?
0: The generals were quite excited and they developed a top secret mission for this plant to be airlifted to Europe to be used to make this new seasickness medicine.
1: Wait. They, in the middle of the war, they're airlifting this plant from, you know, the east coast of Australia in order to make enough seasickness medication so that D-Day can actually happen.
0: Yeah, it's crazy. And it's like, it's just kind of shocking to know something so important to our military history isn't out there in our schools, you know, and part of our normal knowledge in Australia.
1: And so the pills itself, like at what point were the soldiers supposed to take it? Like what were they supposed to do with these pills?
0: Well, from correspondence of soldiers around that time, they took it as they left because it's not a very long trip, right? It's quite a short trip across the English Channel to Normandy. And the soldiers, both in the airplanes and on the boats, would take it shortly after leaving. And they had instructions, and they were given these little boxes that had six tablets each in their kits. So obviously

0: Obviously, if the effects wore off, they were given instructions that they could take another one.
1: And the side effects of this are kind of interesting, like drowsiness, dry mouth. There are some stories that, like, some of the soldiers even fell asleep on their feet. Is that true?
0: Yeah, according to the first-hand correspondence we have from some of the soldiers that was preserved, there was descriptions of soldiers falling asleep on their feet or waking up only when, the back of the boats were, opening for them to get ready to go on shore.
1: I guess a sleepy soldier is better than a paralyzed vomiting one, right?
0: Exactly. That's exactly the issue.
1: So D-Day is one of the most storied moments in the history of World War II. There's been, you can see it in movies. It kind of, books are written about it. But how important was this medication on that day? Like, if you had the stakes for me, how crucial were these pills?
0: They were essential. Without them, we would have had very likely a very different outcome. You would have had soldiers incapacitated as they arrived. And if they're vomiting and nauseous as they arrived, not able to hunker down and listen to their commanders, they're dead. That it would have been a massacre.
1: D-Day was the largest naval, air, and land operation in history. We're talking more than 5,000 vessels, more than 10,000 aircraft. The landings marked the start of a long and brutal campaign in Northwest Europe, which, I mean, ultimately convinced Germany that defeat was inevitable. And the Allied victory, the ability for those soldiers to fight, was in large part thanks to this corkwood tree.
0: All thanks to a plant that you can find on the east coast of Australia that was brought to our attention by Aboriginal peoples.
1: After the war, the drug was commercialized.
0: Australia became one of the primary producers of that, and it was used in anesthesia. It was used, obviously, in seasickness medicines. It was used in eye surgery. It was used for gastrointestinal issues. And Australia became, at certain periods, the largest supplier of those very in-demand compounds that were necessary to create those medicines through that plant. And there were basically farms set up all over southern Queensland to harvest that.
1: Fast forward to the 21st century, and these farms are producing a lot, thanks to a company called Alkaloids Australia.
0: Which was making millions of dollars in profit, which none of that was shared with Indigenous communities.
1: Eventually, their operation caught the attention of the competition watchdog.
0: So they were basically fixing prices. So they have partners overseas. They're supposed to be with governments, as you know. There's like usually a bidding process where you have competition and you have different companies that will submit bids to provide this compound, right? And that competition is meant to provide cheaper prices to the public for their medicines. So this company spoke with the other competitors internationally, and they all agreed to fix the prices at this level so that, nobody goes below that, so that we can all make lots of money.
1: I do believe that's a cartel.
0: That is a cartel.
1: And indeed, in 2022, the company was fined almost $2 million for criminal cartel conduct.
0: They actually were taken to court and they ended up being charged and sentenced with the longest known Australian sentence for racketeering, fixing the prices internationally of these compounds so that they could profit with their partners. It's absolutely crazy. It's just a bizarre piece of history that, shocked me when I learned it.
1: Chris, I'll confess that before you and I started talking, I don't think I'd heard this story. Why don't more people know about this?
0: Well, if I'm going to be diplomatic, the very first obvious one is that it was a top secret mission. We're not going to go shouting to the media or putting it into our textbooks because it's an immediate history. Once World War II was over, there was no longer top secret, but it became commercially valuable. And at the point Indigenous medicine becomes commercially valuable, the origins of from Indigenous people tends to disappear because the way commercially valuable medicines work is that you want patents that demonstrate exclusive ownership and creation. And so if you start acknowledging origins outside of your corporation, then you jeopardize the ability to control that patent and make profit from it. And so there's an incentive to not necessarily be honest about the history and express gratitude.
1: Have the Indigenous communities ever been acknowledged or compensated for what they already knew for thousands of years about this plant?
0: No, absolutely not. I mean, most communities that I go to share this knowledge with, it's the first time they're hearing about that having been taken and used that way. So yeah, no benefit sharing arrangements were done.
1: So far in this story, we have D-Day, we have a racketeering case, and we have a surprise medicine that may have changed the shape of one of the biggest battles of World War II. I'd like to talk about you and where you fit within this story, because your job is essentially to kind of go to different communities and say, hey, I found that something that you have had in your community for thousands of years is actually being used in this way. I've heard you describe it as rematriation. Explain that to me if you can.
0: Yeah, so, you know, one of the terms that you see more commonly in literature is repatriation. But speaking to my Indigenous friends, I was advised to use the term rematriation because it's often the women that hold the knowledge. And this has to do with basically just giving an acknowledgement, expressing gratitude. That's where I started from. You know, there was no big legal agenda. I just wanted to go and say, my grandmother was healed of her breast cancer because of this medicine from your tribe. And I just want to say thank you. So I just went over there to express my gratitude, right? It's actually a fundamental law. Because I grew up in Indigenous communities, you know, that was something that was deeply ingrained in me. We have to express gratitude when we're healed to the people that originally shared that. And the Western health system, one of the biggest challenges is that we believe these medicines come from companies and pills, but they actually come from plants and people. And so it became kind of a passion of mine to start tracing pharmaceutical drugs. And the more I looked, the more I see upstream Indigenous origins, especially when there's like gaps in the patents and things because the companies want to show that they exclusively developed this, but they, you know, you can't cover up gaps. So I would look for those gaps, find the communities, and then go to them to let them know that like the biggest selling cancer drug in the world, Taxol or tamoxifen, that cures all breast and ovarian cancer, that comes from Indigenous people. Lots of HIV medicines. In fact, the majority of all the world's medicines come from Indigenous people. So it's not hard to find. It's not like looking for a needle in a haystack. It's a history that's repeated in almost every medicine that we have.
1: So rematriation, when you go back and talk to the Aunties and you say, hey, I found this connection between this enormously impactful drug that has saved lives, changed lives, and it links back to you, to your people, to your ancestors.
0: Mm-hmm.
1: What kind of reactions do you get from them when you're basically connecting these dots in front of them?
0: A whole range. Always various positive responses. There'll be a lot of excitement, and the aunties will say things like, no one ever returns this to us. That was my most recent conversation. An auntie said, no one ever returns this to us. This is the first time I've ever seen this. And children, when you reframe D-Day as your ancestors were responsible for overthrowing Hitler, they're like superheroes. You know, the kids really light up, you know, and they get very excited, you know, and animated.
1: There's two parallel histories here, and often they don't touch. Do you think there is a way to integrate that information that's lived in First Nations communities with the way modern pharmaceuticals works, with big corporations and patents and things like that? Is there a way for those things to ever properly work together?
0: Absolutely. In fact, the lack of humility in the Western health system, right? We just basically take it without acknowledging. We don't have conversations with the Indigenous people. When we have conversations, it actually enhances research outcomes and efficacy of the medicines. So where this work has taken me now in my career is Melbourne Medical School. The Melbourne Medical Museum asked me to put together a draft for a course that trains doctors in how to acknowledge the origins of their medicines that they prescribe to patients.

0: And so there's a big problem in Australia with a lack of engagement by Indigenous peoples because they don't trust the Western health system. And so this would allow for doctors to acknowledge to their Indigenous patients, this medicine came from your people. And it rebuilds that trust and it enables the Indigenous people to feel that sense of respect and trust and engage the Western health system.
1: Chris, thank you so much for talking to me.
0: No worries. Thank you so much.
1: Dr. Chris Cavillan, an expert in the protection of Indigenous medical knowledge. And this episode was produced by Zoe Ferguson and Rebecca Metcalf. Sound design was by Angie Grant. Now, if you have a story idea for us, I know I say it every time, but I do mean it. Anything, it could be even like really undercooked. You're like, oh, I heard this idea at a friend's barbecue and I'd love to know if it's real. Just let us know. Let us do the hard work for you. Email us, noonesawitcoming@abc.net.au. And of course, if you enjoyed the show and you think a friend might like it, just flick it onto them, send them a link. No One Saw It Coming. It is made on Gadigal land in Sydney, Australia for ABC Radio National. I'm Mark Fennell and I'll be back next week with a brand new episode. Until then, bye.

0: As America marks 250 years of independence from Britain, join me, Nick Bryant, for an exploration of the country's origin story and what's happened since.
1: This is the beginning of the time when human beings were no longer subjects, but citizens.
0: From the Declaration of Independence to the presidency of Donald Trump, join me for our America 250 series on Saturday Extra after the 7 a.m. news on Radio National and anytime on ABC Listen.
2: Ahead of the budget, the main complaint about home prices was that they were too high. Now, suddenly, home prices are falling. They're down 0.4% in the month of June, and the main complaint in Parliament is that they're falling.
3: Does the minister know how many first home buyers now owe more money than their home is worth?
2: And there's every reason to believe they'll fall further, and every reason to believe that homeowners, owner-occupiers, will buy as investors bail out.
4: I talked to someone last weekend who was able to be successful at an auction that previously they'd almost given up on.
2: Which was the idea. But what'll it do to renters, to rents, to the supply of homes, and to what used to be the great Australian certainty, that home prices always climbed and that you'd end up owning something worth more than you paid for it? Welcome to The Economy Stupid on ABC Radio National with me, Peter Martin, and our guest this week trying to make sense of what's going on in housing. Now, some of the numbers are in. Matthew Bowes, who's the housing specialist at the Grattan Institute, and Maria Iannotti, who's been examining how the places in which we live and the ways in which we live in them are changing at the University of Tasmania. Welcome, Maria, and welcome, Matthew.
5: Thanks, Peter.
6: Thank you, Peter.
2: Matthew, those figures first. National home prices, home values, because that's actually what's measured by the Catality Index, have fallen 0.4% in June after climbing for years and remaining steady in May. Now, that doesn't sound like a big drop, but it's the biggest drop in 3.5 years. Does it look like it's the start of something, in the words of Ella Fitzgerald, the start of something big?
5: Well, Peter, I'm not sure that we have a really good sense of what the bottom of this market dip looks like at the moment, but I think we can get a fair idea based upon what's happened in the past when we've had increasing cost of living concerns and increasing interest rates, because we had that kind of conditions just a couple of years ago post-COVID. And what we saw in that last sort of period during which house prices declined around 2022 was a dip in the order of 5 to 10% depending upon the region. Over time, at some point, the market will get back to where it was, but those kind of short-term conditions really matter in terms of the dips we see across the year.
2: But that's due to interest rates to a large degree. What about due to the tax changes in the budget? The Treasury forecast, its words were,

0: home price growth of 2% less than it would have been for 2 years, which I suppose could mean home price falls of 2% more than they would have been. What does your modelling at the Grattan Institute predict for what these sort of budget changes will do in their own right, the tax changes to home prices?
1: Well, you're right that these tax changes will have a pretty small impact on house prices. That's certainly what we estimate using, I think, pretty similar kinds of techniques to Treasury. And really the reason we can see that in the data is because when we look at the size of these tax concessions, they're sort of tax concessions that are worth a bit above $10 billion per year, depending upon how you measure them. If you look at the value of those concessions into the future compared to the size of the Australian property market, which is more than $11 trillion, it doesn't look like removing those concessions is going to make a big difference to investor demand. There's a lot of home buyers who want to buy a home and live in it who'll be able to replace those investors as they pull out. And so we think as a result, any price decreases will be pretty small. We've estimated in the order of 1%. Treasury's estimated in the order of 2%. But regardless, the price change we think is going to be pretty limited. And I think the fact is that when we look at where this trend in lower house prices started, it looks like it started before the budget.
0: There's something funny, though, about that. The Treasury's talking about 75,000 home buyers, owner-occupiers, buying houses that landlords would have once owned. That's quite a lot. And yet a very small price change. Treasury says 2%, you say 1%, bringing that about. How can that happen?
1: Well, I think this goes back to the kind of dynamics that these kinds of tax changes bring to auctions, right? So what happens is if you're an investor, you'll have some price at which you can kind of make your investment work out. And if you change the tax concessions you get at the other end, that price is probably a little bit lower than it was otherwise. You can't go that extra $25,000 that you previously could to outbid the home buyer who was looking to buy the home and live in it. So rather than the price of that home decreasing a lot, it just means that it decreases a little bit to whatever the other person would have bid.
0: Someone can win with just an extra dollar, really.
1: Exactly. It can be a pretty small change but in terms of prices, but it can lead to that relatively large change in composition. Again, these are pretty small changes in composition when we consider the declines in home ownership we've seen over the past couple of decades, but they do go some way towards increasing home ownership rates after a long period of decline.
0: Small overall, Maria, but really different depending where you are. It's in Sydney, Melbourne and Canberra that prices are falling, and by quite a lot. They're not falling in the other cities on average, and they're not falling outside of the cities. What's been happening to the way our housing market works? It seems to be almost the case geographically, you can no longer talk about a housing market.
2: Yeah, that's right, Peter. So house prices are still growing strongly, for example, in Darwin, also followed in Perth, Hobart and Brisbane, but they seem to be at a decelerating pace. And then we have the regional cities in WA, Tasmania, South Australia, Queensland, we saw some drops in regional Victoria and New South Wales, but the rest of the states are still growing and quite strong. So it could be the case that Sydney and Melbourne or New South Wales and Victoria more broadly are leading new types of house price dynamic. I have done some work with colleagues and we show that before the pandemic, it was the metropolitan cities that would originate a change in the house price and that would kind of ripple out to other cities. So imagine a change in Sydney having an effect on Wollongong or Newcastle. But what we saw is that after the pandemic, it was the reverse. So we were seeing changes in house prices that originated in Geelong, Ballarat or Bendigo, if you want to think of Victoria, that were spreading into Melbourne, for example.
0: It's like the tail wagging the dog.
2: Yes, exactly. A reversal in the relationship.
0: Although I suppose a kinder analogy, Sydney and the bush influencing Sydney instead of the other way around, as people live in more pleasant places, at least places that are easier to get around. Matt, if the government's tax changes won't dent prices much, what might? The coalition has promised to limit demand. Demand and supply give us price. That's the only graph we'll do here. You can think about it or you might have learned it in Economics 1.

0: They want to limit demand by limiting demand from immigrants.
1: Tonight, I announce a far-reaching and unprecedented housing policy. A coalition will cap immigration numbers based on the number of homes constructed each year.
0: What do we know about population growth versus growth in the supply of houses, the number constructed? What do we see if we go back 10 years?
2: So I might even start a little bit earlier than that. So if you start around the kind of year 2000 and what you look at is the adult population, because what we really care about when we're talking about this underlying part of housing demand is how many adults are there who want to form their own households? You know, kids that kind of come on as an addition. If you look at the adult population compared to dwelling growth, what we see is that over the period of sort of 20 years, they've roughly evened out. Australia's probably seen its dwellings grow a little bit less than adult population. A lot of other countries have seen dwelling growth that far exceeds adult population growth. So we are a bit of an outlier in that.
0: What about just in the last few years, which obviously is what the opposition is concerned with?
2: Well, that's exactly right. So what we saw in the last few years is during the pandemic, we had a decrease in population growth. People moved out of homes that they were sort of, I guess, pushed into because of a poor affordability. So you think about a whole bunch of kids, say, living with parents who previously wouldn't have been able to move out. Suddenly they had options to move out that they wouldn't have before because there were all of these rental places that were struggling to fill themselves. Since the pandemic, that has then shifted. Obviously, we've seen a bounce back in population growth, even though population isn't far above where it would have been if we'd continued pre-pandemic trends, because you had those people move out and then demand on top of that. That's created a lot of pressure, both demand from new Australians, but also demand from existing Australians who want to buy better homes in maybe bigger homes in places that they would like to live.
0: Maria, housing prices took off and rents took off in 2021. Now, that's a significant year because it's a year in which we had no net immigration. That is to say, the number of people arriving because borders were closed didn't match the number of people leaving. What else was going on to cause that, on the face of it, explosion in demand for houses?
3: Definitely the big growth in house prices that we saw during 2020 and 2021 was not a result of migration. Our borders, international borders, were closed, and many domestic state borders were also closed. So we need to consider that households form and break in a very dynamic way. There may be children moving out. There may be partnership breaking. There may be diseases. There may be many reasons why the household size may decrease, actually, and therefore there's more households. We actually know that 70% of dwellings in Australia are old separate houses with an average of 3 bedrooms. Is that what we all need? Population growth is not the only story determining the demand for housing.
0: My own father, who died at the end of last year, was living in a house that used to have 5 people and was very happy. So I imagine if that is happening everywhere as we age, that would increase the demand for houses. And as you suggest, during COVID, people wanted more space. I'm wondering whether there's a broader point, Matt, that there's no such thing as demand for housing. And what I mean is people might choose to live with their parents. Now, they're not demanding housing, perhaps because it's too expensive or whatever, but as soon as they get the opportunity to move out, they will, or people might be couch surfing. Is this whole idea, and, you know, it's implicit in the opposition leaders' talk that there's a demand for housing in that policy, is the whole idea really wrong that it's sort of, I think economists call it fungible, it's movable?
2: I think it's hard to say that there's no demand curve for housing. As an economist, I want to push back against that idea. But I would say that, you know, when we're thinking about demand, demand isn't just about what kinds of housing, you know, housing choices you want to make. It's also about what your ability to pay for those is, what your willingness to pay for those housing outcomes is. It's one thing to say, you know, Australia's housing stock needs to grow X percent per year or whatever it is to meet growth in population. It's another thing to say that that kind of growth will lead to homes being affordable for Australians, as Maria said, in the places that they want to live.
0: All of this tends to suggest that house prices might not fall much.

much. Of course, even if they did fall 10 or so percent, it'd only take us back a year or a bit more than a year in terms of what's happened, which means our housing wealth is probably secure, even if our housing affordability is not much better. That's the way things are looking with the data we have on The Economy Stupid on ABC Radio National with me, Peter Martin, and our guest this week, housing specialists Matthew Bowes from the Grattan Institute and Maria Iannotti from

0: Notti from the University of Tasmania. Matthew, what will the budget changes do to renters? The figures out last week showed rents climbed a bit faster after the budget in May, up 0.4%, but still over the year up a measured 3.6%, which sounds like a lot, but it's lower than the rate of inflation, which was 4%. When we look back over the longer term, what's been happening to rents? What's been happening over the past decade or more?
1: Yeah, I think this is an interesting story because I think it cuts against some of the narratives people have and the ways that they frame housing affordability. When we look at the kind of overall rate of rental growth as measured, as you say, by the Consumer Price Index, we can see that actually rental growth over the past 10 or so years has generally been slower than the Consumer Price Index.
0: So slower than inflation.
1: Slower than inflation. And slower than, obviously, wages as well, which is another important metric, right? So that would suggest, well, you know, why are we worrying about housing affordability for renters? I think the flip side of that is really about what the experience of renting is like. So as we were saying, when we're talking about lower income households who are really budget constrained, any sort of change in the rental experience that they have, any changes in their ability to kind of find secure places to rent in a tight rental market where vacancy rates are really low. So the number of new dwellings that are coming online for them to choose to move into or to move into if they're evicted, those kind of rate of flow of new dwellings is quite slow. That experience for those renters is still quite tricky. And so I think when we're picking up on the challenges that young people are facing with sort of renting, it's perhaps not quite so much about the price of a rental accommodation. It's really about what that price, what that rent gets you. These sort of young people, I think nowadays, particularly feel that their experience of housing compared to their friends who are able to purchase their own home and have that security, people who are able to kind of rent in places where rent growth is really low and where there's high vacancy rates, it's a renter's market, you can take your pick of the home, that they see that their experience is difficult compared to those people. So it's actually more about the quality of renting perhaps rather than the price that is challenging, I think, a lot of
0: people. It must be partly price shock too, because you gave the figures for the last decade, but rents scarcely moved at all in the years leading up to COVID. They were cut, thanks to landlords, cut during COVID, and we've seen quite big increases as we moved out of lockdowns. Nonetheless, rents have not increased relative to inflation over the past 10 years. Maria, what would you expect to happen to rents now as a result of the budget? I ask that because on one hand, some renters will be able to buy homes, so they'll no longer be renting. That means fewer renters, I suppose, less demand. On the other, investors will sell to people who buy homes, so there'll be fewer properties available. How does it look as if these two will balance out?
2: We're not sure about that. There are estimates coming from Treasury about the number of new buyers, as you quoted before. I think that another concern, and Matt kind of pointed that out, is what kind of dwellings are out there for renters, because also what the new policy changes in tax is bringing is a segmentation, if you want to think, of the housing markets between what is new housing and what is existing and older housing. And it's going to be interesting to see that segmentation. We will see potentially new housing stocks and investors in the new housing market.
0: The government and changes do prioritise that. You still get to negative gear if you buy a newly built home.
2: Yes, we may see new home buyers into these existing older stock as well.
0: So it'll depend very much on who you are. Is it right, Matt, to think of it in theoretical terms as one for one? You've got the Treasury says its estimate is 75,000 people getting into homes as owner-occupiers, presumably 75,000 fewer rental properties as a result. You would think that that would mean, in theory, no change in rents. Demand falls, supply falls. What's wrong with that simple analysis?

0: think the biggest thing that that kind of analysis misses is the impact that the change in prices, which is small, that as we've discussed, the change in prices that we'd expect to see from this policy will bring to housing supply. Because ultimately, if you're a private developer building housing, whether or not that housing will sell or rent for a good price really matters to whether or not you are going to go ahead and make that investment in new housing production. And so we do see, based upon historical evidence, but also just looking at kind of the production process for housing, when prices fall, there are somewhat fewer housing starts, which means over time less supply. And that does mean less availability of homes, both for renters and for homeowners. So that's,
1: might it be the reverse, though, in this special case? The Treasury doesn't think so. It thinks there'll be 35,000 fewer homes built. But might it be the reverse in this special case, because the tax concession is being concentrated, it's only now available, negative gearing, to people who build new houses. Is there a chance, or am I too optimistic, that we'll actually get more houses built than we would have?
0: I think there's a chance that we can still get better housing supply outcomes than we would have previously. But I think if that's the case, it's in part going to be because of all of the work that we've done, both at the federal level and at the state level, to remove those other major barriers to housing supply, the things that really impact the ability to kind of build homes where people want to live. And that's the things like planning barriers to building apartments and townhouses. And there is actually money in the budget for reforming those kinds of barriers at the state level, for encouraging states to do that. And also for reforming things like building codes, which make it tricky to build homes that build homes quickly, build homes productively that people need. So ultimately, I think because existing and new housing is all part of one market, trying to segment the kind of market, as Maria was talking about, in terms of having housing tax concessions that only apply for new homes, it's tricky to kind of do that when prices are going to shift for both of those at the same time. So it's, you know, remains to be seen how much impact those kind of new supply concessions have. But certainly the broader push from governments at all levels to unlock more housing, options for housing and land for housing in our cities, that will have a big impact on supply.
1: Might there also be another problem, Matt? The Treasury says we'll get 75,000 owner-occupiers. Owner-occupiers we wouldn't have got as they buy rental properties. Because of what you were talking about earlier with latent demand, people, you know, living with their parents or so, those 75,000 extra homeowners mightn't be people who are renting. And so it might be that we'll reduce the rental stock, reduce the number of places for rent without reducing the number of renters as much.
0: So that's certainly a real risk. I think, again, when we're talking about 75,000 new homeowners in the context of a pretty large housing turnover, where we're saying, in some years close to 1 million homes turnover every year, that is a pretty small impact. I think any of those kinds of compositional changes you're talking about are going to be small. But I do think that goes to the point that helping people purchase a home isn't the same thing as helping renters. If governments want to help renters, they need to be looking at what housing options are available and how they can make them better. And they also need to be looking at things like 10-year security, income support for low-income renters. All of those things are probably more important to your average renter than whether or not someone else who, you know, happens to be renting in their home, or maybe someone who happens to be living with their parent, is able to get into the housing market a little bit earlier than they
1: would want it. Well, the Treasury's talking about an increase in rents of $2 per week. Other people say it might be $20 per week. It's still, with all due respect to renters, and I'm one at the moment, it's still not large in the context of weekly rents. Does it sound, Maria, like a reasonable sort of trade-off that you pay a bit more in rent and you get a greater chance of leaving renting?
2: Yes, I think that the thing we're forgetting here as well, and making that point that Matt was thinking about landlords, we are seeing construction costs still increasing, right? In the most recent CPI release, new dwelling prices rose by 5.6% in the 12-month going. And we know that that can be, you know, a result of material costs, labor and shortage of skills, energy prices, fuel prices that have been passed on, etc. What I'm trying to think in advance is what's going to happen with rents for this new housing stock that is going to be more expensive to build as well. So maybe currently current rents are not a lot more expensive, but the new housing stock coming in the pipeline may not be that affordable.
1: So there's homes and there's homes, and the two aren't the same in a number of ways, geographically, also whether they're new or not. Very quickly to each of you, Matt first. I know Grattan has a list and I want you to go through it very quickly. What's the best way of increasing the supply of houses?
0: So in short, the best way to increase the supply of homes is to remove the restrictions that particularly state governments and councils have put on where we can build new apartments and new townhouses. So what we've recommended is that governments around Australia allow at least three-storey townhouses or apartments to be built on all kind of residential land.
1: Ordinary suburban streets that all at the moment have a freestanding house.
0: Exactly, exactly. And that provides sort of a release valve for demand pressure in suburbs that previously couldn't accommodate additional growth. We've also made recommendations around allowing for more apartments, higher density around public transport corridors, but, you know, in general in high demand areas. And we've also recommended that governments remove parking requirements for new homes. So removing requirements to add a certain number of parking spaces per home, which increases construction costs and doesn't actually correspond to what a lot of people are asking for in their new home today.
1: Maria, what would you do, or what do you see happening to increase the supply of houses? One is changing, hopefully gently, the nature of suburbs, as Matthew suggested, as well as building apartments. What do you see happening that would help?
2: Yeah, I think that reducing that red tape is quite important, as Matt was saying. But I'm also thinking about, we talked about regions and regions now being under pressure in terms of housing affordability, and they tend to have lower levels of stock. And also they have the challenge of scale. It's not that easy to build a high density in regional places where the scale is not there and those investments are hard to come by. So I think the best way to support housing supply is trying to make building cheaper and more affordable. And, you know, red tape plays an important role there, but also maybe we need to start bringing in these newer technology to build faster and cheaper. And I think there's a lot of barriers still in terms of standards and other regulations.
1: You're thinking about 3D printing, modular construction, robots, in fact, building houses.
2: A bit of a shock in the market, I think. And that could come from faster and cheaper building in a more affordable way. I'm not necessarily compromising quality, but in a more affordable way.
1: Both of you are giving me the impression that what the government has done in the scheme of things is small. It's probably moving things in the right direction. It's not going to collapse housing prices and get existing homeowners worried, nor is it going to do as much as perhaps one might hope for rents and getting people into housing. Maria and Matt, thank you. Before we go, as is traditional on the program, anything to look out for in the days and weeks ahead? Matthew.
0: For me, the thing I'm interested to see is some planning changes that have come in place in a place that I lived for 10 years, which is Canberra, famously a low-density city that now, from I think 1 July, is allowing townhouses to be built on basically all of its residential land. So that's a big change from 80% of the land being locked into these single detached homes. And I'll be excited to see if that has an impact on housing choices and housing supply in Canberra and whether that can be something that we take further in other states as well.
1: Maria.
2: Well, I'm looking forward to a bit of learning that I will be doing in the European Housing Research Conference in the next couple of days and then coming back home.
1: We should say you are in Oslo at the moment in Norway at an international housing conference.
2: Yes, I'm bringing that knowledge back to Australia, and I'm also looking forward to watch Messi dancing his last tango at the Soccer World Cup in the next weeks.
1: Maria Iannotti at the University of Tasmania, normally, and Matthew Bowes, the housing go-to person at the Grattan Institute. Thank you both so much.
0: Thanks so much for having us.
2: Thank you, Peter.
1: And thank you for listening. 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Sarah in Tasmania wrote about last week's program about tax reform. She says, we all agree we need tax reform. Why does every government seem to back away at the last moment? Well, fair point, but it hasn't completely backed away, yeah. As we've heard, thanks to producer Hayley Crane. I'm Peter Martin. We'll see you next week.
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0: ABC News with Andrew Kaloupis. Emergency workers in Venezuela have rescued a 44-year-old man who spent more than a week trapped in the rubble of a building flattened by last week's earthquakes. Security guard Hernan Alberto Yil Flores was extricated from underneath 9 metres of the rubble of the shopping centre where he worked in the northern coastal region of La Guaira. Emergency workers spent 3 days in the delicate operation to bring him out alive. His wife, Guzbima Gonzalez, says she didn't know if he was alive or dead for several days.
1: First, there were days of sadness, pain and desperation because they couldn't find him. I didn't know if he was alive or dead or if he was injured or if they took him to a hospital. But when I realized he was alive, it was like a ray of light in the darkness.
0: Ukrainian President Volodymyr Zelensky has pleaded with the US to rapidly provide more assistance after at least 21 people died in a Russian drone and missile attack. Visiting one of the sites targeted by the attack in the capital, he said that representatives from Kyiv and Washington had held talks in the past 2 days. Mr. Zelensky has thanked the United States for transferring air defense missiles, but says deliveries are too slow given the impact of the Russian attacks.
2: This is a big problem, but these people lost not only their partners. This is a problem to lose your home, your house. They lost their children, their families, their life.
0: Israelis have marked 1,000 days since Hamas's deadly October 7 attacks, with many using the milestone to demand an independent inquiry into the massacre. Here's Middle East correspondent Matthew Doran.
3: 1,200 were killed in Israel and 250 taken hostage when Hamas fighters poured over the Gaza border in an attack which has forever changed the Middle East. Families and supporters of those killed and captured on October 7, 2023 have used the milestone to reflect and renew calls for the Netanyahu government to take accountability for the failures which led to the attack. To this point, the Prime Minister has rejected calls for an independent probe, with his supporters labelling it as politically motivated. Matthew Doran, ABC News, Jerusalem.
0: A cast member from Married at First Sight UK has been arrested on suspicion of rape after a BBC investigation into the hit reality TV show. Europe correspondent Catherine Diss reports from London.
4: In May, BBC's Panorama programme revealed allegations of rape from two female cast members on the show, while a third woman alleged a non-consensual sex act. The men involved have denied all wrongdoing. Following the broadcast, Britain's Metropolitan Police encouraged victims to come forward. The accused has not been named and has since been bailed pending further investigation. Channel 4, which broadcast the programme, has commissioned a review into contributor welfare on the show. It's one of the broadcaster's biggest programmes, with audience figures topping 3 million. Catherine Diss, ABC News, London.
0: Detectives have charged a 16-year-old boy with murder in relation to the death of another teen at Craigieburn, north of Melbourne this week. A 15-year-old boy died outside a medical centre after suffering apparent stab wounds. Police say a 20-year-old man's been charged with criminal damage by fire, while two 15-year-olds have also been interviewed. One of them has been charged with affray and car theft to appear at a children's court at a later date. A Papuan rebel group says it's shot dead an American pilot. Indonesia correspondent Tim Swanston.
5: On Thursday evening, a spokesman for the West Papua Liberation Army said separatist fighters had shot dead an American pilot and set fire to an aircraft in Highland Papua, an Indonesian province that borders Papua New Guinea. The Kartens Peace Task Force, jointly run by Indonesia's police and military, said it was working to verify the condition of the pilot and 7 passengers. The West Papua Liberation Army alleged the pilot had violated an ultimatum the group had issued, banning flights from entering areas the separatists group considers operational zones.
0: To sport and in tennis, Maya Joint is out of the women's Wimbledon tennis singles. The Australian star, who beat Serena Williams in her first round, was knocked out by Alexandra Ehler in 3 sets. Joint won the first set 6-3 before the Filipina hit back to take the next 2 sets 6-2, 6-love. Meanwhile, fellow Australian James Duckworth is out of the men's draw after losing to Italian ninth seed Flavio Cobolli 7-6, 3-6, 7-6, 6-1. You're up to date with the latest from ABC News.
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12: Gina Chick is a force of nature. The world came to know her on the SBS TV series Alone Australia. A 52-year-old woman dressed in a possum skin coat, hugging trees, singing to fish and dancing barefoot on the moss. Gina survived 67 days of often cold, rainy and windy Palawa country on Tasmania's west coast. One by one, the other competitors gave up because they were too hungry or too cold or too lonely or a mix of all of that. But when Gina discovered that she had won the series, the first woman to do so, she wasn't struggling or starving. In fact, she seemed to be thriving. Gina could have kept going for weeks, especially because in the middle of the night, while out for a wee, bonanza, she'd grabbed and killed a wallaby. But it wasn't just Gina's survival skills which captivated the audience. It was her remarkable openness. Gina's stories about the life and loss of her 3-year-old daughter, Blaze, touched many people deeply too. Gina grew up loving books, and she comes from a line of remarkable women writers. And she's now written down her own story. It's called We Are the Stars. Hi, Gina.
13: Hi, Sarah.
12: Tell me about that night in Tasmania when you crash-tackled a wallaby.
13: I think I was about 35 days in. It was something like that. And my whole strategy for survival was basically, I describe it as I died and I dissolved and I was regrown as part of the interconnected web of life. And what that meant was if I needed something, I would ask Big Mama. And I'd been surviving on a diet of very small trout and fried worms and fish sperm and beetles and grubs and those sorts of things. And I knew that I needed to get an animal, but the restrictions on hunting were quite severe. So no projectiles. The only way you could catch an animal was to either live trap it, and I didn't have the skill for that, or you had to be able to be close enough to donk it over the head with something. And I went out on this particular night and I talked to the lake and I said, Big Mama, I know I'm here to tell a story and I can't tell it if I'm not here, so I'm going to need an animal. And I don't know how this is going to happen, but I'm going to need an animal. And not long after that, I went out for a pee. And you've got to understand, where my bed was the most uncomfortable bed. It was like sleeping on a bed of highway rocks. Nights were 14 hours long. I'd never sleep for more than about 15 minutes at a time with an hour of being awake. And so to go out for a wee in the middle of the night, I was in no rush to come back and lie in my bed of rocks. So I would always, after a pee, sit on this log and talk to the moon and commune and, you know, just have my little hippie heart, you know, chatting to the world. And all of a sudden, in the darkness, about an hour after my pee, my body leapt and launched. And, I mean, if I backtrack, I can say I felt a presence, but I didn't consciously feel the presence. I kind of came to as my body landed on a wallaby. And then I went, oh, right, that's what we're doing. And I knew there was a rock, so I kind of wrangled this struggling wallaby until I, you know, put a hand on a rock and then doink, doink, doink, and then I had food for a month. In fact, when they came to get me, I still had 3 weeks worth of food and I fed Lee lunch. But the interesting thing for me is I used to hunt with my dingo, and because of that, my body knew what it was to be able to jump on an animal and have the right levers to be able to subdue it. And so the probably 30-odd times that I'd done that were in my nervous system, and my body felt that there was a wallaby there and jumped on it, and that was that. I ate for a month.
12: What are your earliest memories of being in nature, in the wild?
13: Pretty much, I think my earliest memories are my earliest memories. My dad is this super adventurer, like he always has been, like the most calm action hero you can imagine, you know, the most kind action hero you can imagine, but still an action hero. And he needs adventure. And he got three girls. And there was no part of him that decided that he was going to treat girls any differently because they were girls. So we got to go out adventuring with Dad, with Dougie, as we know him. And Mum would come along too. So being out in the bush, climbing mountains, going on adventures, camping with no money, with A-frame tents that would blow down in the wind and get rained in, making absolutely horrendous one-pot meals of braised steak and onions around a, you know, a campfire, going on bushwalks, bird watching with Mum, animal watching. It's just the way we grew up.
7: You mentioned levers in that memory of capturing the wallaby. Levers were important to your dad.
13: Yes, my dad was a physics, maths, science, chemistry high school teacher. And when I was young and struggling at school, I'd go for walks with Dougie down to the beach and he would tell me about the universe and atoms and stars. And it was an amazing way to have a sense of context so that my problems were tiny when seen in the life cycle of a star or in the mechanics of an atom. And Dougie always said that the secret to the universe was levers. That would be, you know, that's it. This is the secret to the universe, levers. What? Yep, that's it. And it didn't matter how old I was, that would be the answer. And so the older I got, the more I saw that the old bugger was right.
7: Even out there in the middle of the wilderness, the yep. levers came in handy. So he was adventurous. He was also accident prone.
13: Oh. Yes. Yeah. So Dougie doesn't feel pain like normal people feel pain. And that sounds like, in some ways, it's a great thing, and I should know because I inherited it, but it means that he doesn't know when he's hurt. So, and what that means, and I share this, is that there can be a carelessness with our bodies because they, like, we don't know when we've actually injured ourselves. It's like, oh, there's blood somewhere. Where was that? Oh, okay. Bugger, I should probably, like, do something about that. With Mum sort of screaming because we've just dripped blood all through the house, or Dougie's, you know, he's got blood all over the sheets and, Doug, you're dripping blood all over the house again. And so because he doesn't really feel pain and because he then is a little careless with his body, he has had every possible accident you can have and still be alive. I don't even know how he's still alive.
7: What was the drive into school like in your family car, Gina? It could get pretty noisy in that van.
13: Yes, it did. My sisters and I, we all played musical instruments and we all had to practice our instruments every day. And so on the half-hour drive into our schools, we would all practice our instruments at the same time. I have no idea how Mum and Dad handled it. If I was in that car now, I would be crawling out of it with that sound. But I think for each of us, being able to focus on our own practice, we just faded out the others. But, you know, one of those instruments was a trombone. A trombone in a car for half an hour doing scales with a clarinet and a flute. And Mum and Dad are like, la, la, la, la, la, chatting away in the front.
7: Was there music at home as well?
13: Yeah, always, always. Mum's incredibly musical. So we grew up with her playing the guitar and singing. She used to put on musicals. We sang in madrigal groups. We played in the local Daggy Orchestra. There was always music. We were in bands. I crawled onto a piano and taught myself to play. I see music. I don't just hear it. I see it hanging in space. I see the structure of it. I see the way chords are in space. And so Mum sort of singing meant that there was always three-part harmony floating around. There were always rounds. There was always singing. And then there's Dougie going, tiddly-pom.
7: You're a family of readers.
13: Mm.
7: What was the first book that really grabbed your imagination?
13: A book can completely change who we are in the space of 300 pages where one person, and then at the end of those 300 or 400 or 200 pages, we are now a completely different human. And my first experience of that was when I was 6 years old with The Jungle Book by Rudyard Kipling. And my life didn't just change, my trajectory changed. I can now track back my life to the moment when I was given that book and when I first opened it, and I can still smell. I can still smell, you know, old book smell, that kind of musty kind of smell. And yeah, and I wanted to inhale the story. I'm 6 years old and this story has just broken me open, and I wanted the story so much that I would tear little bits of paper from the corners and eat them. It was like I wanted to eat the story. I actually did. I wanted to eat the story. And I think I did, because the story of The Jungle Book is still alive in me, and all of those characters are still not just my friends but my allies, and they've been with me now for almost 50 years.
7: The eating of the books didn't stop with The Jungle Book. This is a...
13: Nope.
7: This is an ongoing practice,
13: yes,
7: Gina.
13: Yes, it did. Let me tell you, paper tastes very different. It tastes very different these days. Old paper, I love the taste of old paper, except when it's a bit mouldy. I don't like that.
7: You know? It really was because you wanted to take those, those stories into your body, consume them.
13: Yeah. I've never been diagnosed with anything. And I'm kind of happy with that, but I suspect if, you know, I got sat down in front of somebody who knew what they were doing, I'd have many letters after my name. And I think that, like, on the spectrum of synesthesia, I'm along that spectrum. So for me, any sense I actually experience on many levels, and so for me, reading is... It isn't just reading and, oh, here's a story. I am living it. I am feeling it. But I'm also tasting the scents and seeing the emotions and, like, you know, that, like, the colours of feelings and all of that. So to eat the paper is to eat the story. It's just another part of me wanting to consume this on every level and take it into my cells.
7: What did birds mean to you as a kid?
13: Oh, my little birdie birds. I was obsessed with birds. All animals, all nature, but birds in particular. I thought I was a bird. I wanted to be a bird. I would fantasize about looking through birds' eyes. I would hold out my hands so that I had feathers, you know, for my fingers were feathers and wings. I was constantly devastated that I wasn't an eagle. Like, devastated, absolutely bereft that I'm like, I'm not an eagle. And I'd wake up the next day, I'm still not an eagle. And so birds were, I don't know, there was no such thing as, and it's not a hippie spirit animal thing, it's more of a, just a, that like I have a sense of kinship with birds that started, again, when I was very young.
7: On Conversations today, I'm with writer Gina Chick, who became famous for winning Alone Australia a few years ago. She's talking about her unusual upbringing on the south coast of New South Wales and the big revelation about her ancestry, which changed everything.
14: You got a reputation in the neighbourhood for looking after birds. Where would you keep the baby birds that needed Gina's care?
13: Yeah, I was the crazy bird girl. And that started, I think, when I was about 10. And when I kind of sort of had my, I had my first foray into rescuing a sick or an injured bird.

0: heard. And in our local small country town, people knew me as the bird girl. So they would bring their sick or injured birds because I was the weird bird girl. And I would keep them in little socks in my wardrobe because a bird will very quickly die if it shocks. But if it's in a sock, it kind of regresses and thinks that it's in its mother's nest. It thinks it's under its mother's belly and it's in a nest. And it just goes very quiet and placid and docile. But it also will then imprint on its carer because it's gone back to being a baby bird. And so I would then be its mother, and it would think that I was its mother. So then it would, you know, I'd take it out and it would sit, they'd sit on me, and when I'd let them go, I'd go out of the house and they'd just land on my head or, yeah.
1: You'd take them to school? What was that
0: like? Yeah, I'd take them to school because you've got to feed a baby, don't you? And little baby birds need to be fed every couple of hours. So I would take them to school either in a pocket or in a bag and then I would feed them. And the easiest way to feed a baby bird is the same way that a mother feeds a baby bird, which is to spit the food into the baby bird's mouth. And if you don't do that, you've got to get syringes or you've got to get paddle pop sticks, and you can actually get it into the wrong place in the bird and kill it. And so I would just chew up the food, whatever it was, and then I would spit it into the bird's mouth, and the baby bird would go cha-cha-cha-cha-cha-cha-cha-cha-cha, and it would, you know, it would swallow it. Which made perfect sense to me, but the kids at school somehow thought it was weird. I don't understand why. Ah, Gina, you're vomiting in the bird's mouth. Oh, my God, Gina, chick's kissing a bird.
1: You know, when you describe home, it's such a beautiful portrait of this loving family with books and music and trips out in nature and this kind of big, happy nest of humans. Mm. And school was a really different, contrasting experience to that. In your first year of high school, you got a piece of paper. Your friend Jessie showed you a piece of paper one day. What was it?
0: Gina Chick should wear a bra. And it was a petition and it had 150 signatures. And I think I'd been at school for maybe 3 weeks by this point. And I'd come from being incredibly, okay, weird, very, very odd and not having any friends in primary school. But then I thought once I got to high school, okay, nobody knows me here. There's only a couple of people who know me. And in 3 weeks, one of the girls from primary school started up his petition and just doomed me. And then I was, again, you know, that was it.
1: So were you unhappy as a teenager?
0: Parts of me were definitely confused. I was confused because I felt like everyone else knew how to human and I wasn't a human. I used to say I was an element, you know, partly probably because I got taken on so many science walks and got told about atoms and elements. But I felt like I was this sort of fundamentally basic, you know, thing that wasn't a person. And everybody else was a person, and I had to figure out why the things I said and the things I did weren't what everybody else was saying and doing. And so once I found a group of girls who became friends, most of the time I would human okay, but then every now and then I'd say something or I'd do something that would be the thing, and all of a sudden I'd be on my own again for a little while, or I'd go and hide in the library, or there'd be some cattiness. And I just found that baffling because animals are honest, you know. There's not that. And now it totally makes sense. I was so weird, Sarah. Oh, my God.
1: You sound so great. Oh, I love the sound of Gina.
0: Yeah, but when you're an adult, it's great. But when you're a kid, it's just, you know, it's built into humans. We fear what we don't understand. It's a tribal thing. Like for a tribe to survive, for a village to survive in nature, there has to be, you know, we have to have things in common. We have to have behaviours in common. And when someone behaves in a way that is baffling and outside the norm, they are actually a threat to the village. So it's this primal force that brings teenagers into this desire and this sort of magnetic pull to tribalism and figuring out their own power in that. And I just see it as like it is actually a fundamental part of human development. And I just happened to be so weird. I wasn't weird enough to be with

0: even the weird kids. Like I was so...
1: Proper weird.
0: I was proper weird. I was absolutely proper weird. And also I wasn't interested in changing my behaviour to be liked. So I was like, fine, I'll be weird. Hate me, I don't care. Until as a teenager, of course, I did care and I did want to belong.
2: One time when things were tough at school, your dad came up with an ingenious plan to help things. What did the two of you build together?
0: At Bomo High, Bomaderry High School, there was like 365 kids in our year. It was a big year, big school, big high school, and seats were a premium. And they were coveted, they were fought over, there were raids on them, and I asked a group of girls if I could come and sit with them, and the first time I asked, they said no. And then Dougie says, what if we build a seat? And maybe then, you know, it's levers. Here's a lever. Here's something that, you know, they're going to want and you can provide, and maybe that'll be the thing. And so Dougie and I built a seat. Bless him. He was a good one. He is a good one. So we built this seat, and it was one of the scariest things to take this seat, this offering.
2: What colour was this seat?
0: It wasn't just yellow. It was the kind of yellow, if you can picture the yellowest yellow that a kid who's drawing would possibly come up with. It's that kind of yellow, and now make it glossy.
2: And you, what? Pulled it into school, dragged it up,
0: dragged it
2: into the playground.
0: Dragged it across the entire playground on my own, bumping.
2: I just love this was
0: weird.
2: Your dad's plan.
0: Yeah.
2: What kind of reaction did you get?
0: Well, they're still my friends.
2: It worked. They came and wanted that seat. Was such a...
0: The seat was the ticket. It was the thing, yeah. And also, now looking back, oh, my God, it was such a ballsy move. Like, what do you do when some weird kid just turns up with this giant, amazing seat and says, I want to sit with you? Like, it takes a lot to say no to that seat. It takes a lot to say no. It's you know, what are you going to... It's like, okay, I guess, right, you know. So,
2: she's
0: yeah.
2: got the seat. She feeds birds out of her mouth, but damn, that's
0: but
2: a good seat.
0: But six of us can sit down. It was a great thing.
2: You grew up knowing that your mum was adopted and you and your sisters would daydream about her birth mother, your grandmother, imagining she was someone famous, someone exotic. Tell me about the phone call you got from your mum when you were 21 and living in Sydney.
0: Yeah. We always knew mum was adopted, and it was such a beautiful fantasy of all of the ways that our grandmother would have been famous or was famous. And then mum rings up when I'm working in a gym in Mossman, and the adoption laws had just changed and she could write away to find out who her birth mother was. And that's, she always said, I just want the name. I want to know what her name was and I want to know what my birth name was. And she rang up and she said, I did it and I know the name. I mean, I'm 21 living away from home. I'm like, woohoo, go, mum, you here? Yeah, whoa. And I said, whoa, what's the name? She goes, well, that's the thing. I know the name. And for a moment, I didn't understand what she meant. I said, what do you mean you know the name? She said, well, there's a famous writer with this name, and it has to be her because it's an unusual name. And the name was Charmian Clift. Now, I didn't know who Charmian Clift was, but we were in Mossman, which is where she used to live, and the Mossman bookshop had a whole bunch of books by Charmian. And the most amazing thing was to go over to this bookshop and see on the back of one of those books a photo that was dead set my mother. And my sister and I, were, like our eyes were like dinner plates. Just, oh, wow. There is nothing to argue about here. This is absolutely our grandmother.
2: Charmian Clift lived this wild bohemian life, you know, spent years on the Greek island of Hydra, hanging out with Leonard Cohen and writing books, writing memoirs, writing newspaper columns. Did learning that she was your grandmother, I don't know, give you a different validity, allow you to see yourself differently somehow?
0: Absolutely. My first thought was everything makes sense. I make sense. Because there was nothing... Mum and Dad are beautiful, and now I know how extraordinary they are. Now I can really see my genealogy. I can really see how my personality does come from both of them. But

0: you know, when I was growing up, I was so odd, and they just seemed normal, though they really weren't. But to find out that I had this grandmother who was actually larger than life and extraordinary in ways that my sort of mythically oriented brain could recognize and relate to, it made a part of me make sense. The interesting thing for me now is that the egg that made me grew inside my mum when she was growing inside Charmian. Because a fetus grows all its own eggs, doesn't it? So my very first little spark of consciousness, the half of me that's an egg, actually grew inside Charmian.
1: When you moved to Sydney, Gina, it's kind of where you first found your tribe. Tell me about the world you discovered in your early 20s in Sydney.
0: I'm so grateful that I was in my 20s in the 90s in Sydney because I found Oxford Street. And it was just a love fest, you know, largely due to the kind of chemicals that everybody was imbibing at the time. But also there was this whole culture. There was this whole culture of freedom and expression and creativity. And I was spending my nights wearing basically three bits of gaff tape and some platform boots on a podium in DCM, on the podium that I always danced on. And embarrassingly, sometimes when I would get on it, people would get off it because I would dance like with my whole body so much that, you know, I was actually a danger.
2: I'm so sorry.
0: And I would dance for 8 hours a night, three nights a week at various spots on Oxford Street and parties. There was this real tribalism, but it was very, very, my experience was it was incredibly inclusive. And I found my people because the gay scene didn't tell me I was too big. In fact, I wasn't even that big. I was just one sort of shiny thing in an ocean of sequins. And I could be flamboyant and I could be strange and I could be too much and I could be loud and I could be all the things that I got reviled for. And I was loved for those things. And I found acceptance and I found communion and I found solidarity. And also to be in a community where everything is allowed and to be able to look under every single rock in my own psyche and have none of it be bad or wrong or judged, that was just like a balm to a quite raw and tender soul.
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1: My guest today is Gina Chick, the first winner of Alone Australia, a wilderness survival show broadcast on SBS. Gina grew up in a loving, eccentric family in Jervis Bay and then moved to Sydney as a young woman, happily hitching herself to the queer party scene around Oxford Street. Gina, in your 20s, you fell hard for a man who you believed at the time was a soulmate, but it all went pretty horribly wrong.
0: Yes,
1: it did. What was the legacy of that relationship for you?
0: I've spent a lot of time studying fairy stories. And fairy stories, once you get underneath the Disney version of fairy stories, they're teaching stories. And many of the fairy stories are to educate, in particular, women about life and about innocence and about predators. And we live in a culture where we aren't given those stories in the way that our hunter-gatherer ancestors would deliver them around the fire to give growing women the tools and the archetypal stories to be able to recognize our own innocence and also what it's like to be prey. And when we aren't given those stories, when we aren't taught in that way, then we find out by running into those stories and running into the parts of us that yearn for. And this is what happened to me. So I fell in love deeply, madly, completely, truly, and gave all my power away to a man who lied. And the decisions that I made in that process meant that I crashed my life, and I crashed it in spectacular Gina style. Because I don't do something by halves when I love, and especially back then, it was all of me. And I threw I rolled the dice and went, nope, I'm all in. And I learned why now wise Gina can look back and say, oh, kiddo, you would have been good for you to read Bluebeard. Bluebeard would have been a good one for you.
1: When that relationship finally ended, you were in terrible financial debt.
0: Yep.
1: And you were desperate to pay off this enormous sum of money you'd been landed with. And at one point, a wealthy older man who was somewhat enamoured of you, he offered to pay it all off, no strings attached. Why did he say no?
0: That was a really interesting moment, because I ran into everything from my most unconscious part to the oldest, wisest wolf wisdom of me, all in one moment. And when he offered to pay the whole thing, no strings attached, for about a couple of seconds, I was fist bumping inside myself. This is it. It's the answer. It's all the answers. And then the wise, wild, old part of me that knows that we need to learn our lessons, it said no. And I see it this way. Our lessons are going to keep coming. And if the first time that lesson comes up, we don't learn it and we push it away, it goes around in a circle, and then it comes around and it hits us in the back of the head. And if we don't get it then it's going to come again, and it's going to get harder. And this time it's going to go a bigger circle, more momentum, hit us harder. And for me, I had been going la, la, la about this lesson. So when I learnt it, it was full, like, circumference of the world, kind of like, okay, this thing has gone all the way around and now it is a comet and it is coming up the back, and here it is. And in that moment, the wise part of me spoke up and said, if you don't learn this lesson now, the next time it could be terminal, it could affect your family. The only way you're going to learn this lesson is to pay back the money. Nobody can rescue you from this. The only, like, you got yourself here, gee, you have to get yourself out. Otherwise, that lesson is just going to wait, and I never want to be here again. That was the thing. Like, I never want to feel like this again. The only way I'm not going to feel like this is if I actually take responsibility.
1: How long did it take you to pay that money off?
0: I think it was 7 years. 7 years, yeah, ish.
1: Doing what?
0: I massaged. And I started up a massage business and I hustled.
1: You also worked in an all-girl security
0: group. Oh, yeah, I did too. Charlie's Angels. So Charlie's Angels was Australia's first all-female security team, started up by an incredible woman named Karen Lidbury. Karen was our Bosley. Kaz was fantastic. And so she just pitched us. She pitched the Charlie's Angels team. We wore all these black suits and we'd be strutting around with Madonna mics at these events. Or we'd be on some door somewhere at 2 a.m. and then the car would pull up and out would jump Kaz/Bosley with a thermos. Go, Angels! She'd go, Angels! You're doing a great job. Anyone for a cup of tea? And you'd be like, it'd be freezing. It's winter. We're absolutely outside in the cold, in the rain. And then she pops up with a thermos and then go, okay, I'm off to the next one. She was so fabulous. And, Charlie's Angels became a bit of a thing in the late 90s, early noughties. And we got all these amazing gigs in all the A-list events. And I was usually front of house because I was the least capable in terms of any martial art. I was actually not very capable at all, but I could brawl and I knew that. But I was really good at spotting where the trouble would be, probably because I was so terrified about getting into a fight that I was like, okay, I need to spot this before it happens. This is pure survival here. And the Angels were amazing negotiators and also, with the exception of me, incredible sort of physical skills as well. So, yeah, the angels were a force.
1: Did nature, the wilderness, have any place in your life in those years?
0: Nature was inside me. I was made of it. Nature isn't something ever that has been, it's me and it's nature. I am. Since I was a kid, I've never had a sense of myself as being separate from nature. But living in the city for those, whatever it was, 10 to 15 years, because I did not have access to the kind of nourishment that I would feel when I would walk down the beach or sleep next to a fire or talk to my birds or just hear a storm coming, I got gradually more and more disconnected and divorced from my own essential nature. So whenever there was a moment to get out into the wild, I would feel like I've come home, and often there would be events like a group of my gay friends would go and drop strawberry trips and go up to the Blue Mountains and romp and frolic in a pool just playing, or there would be a beach adventure, or whenever I went home to Jervis Bay, there would be that sense of nature. So it would be, there'd be postcards, there'd be the breeze would blow through me, but I think I was also in such grief as well, that I don't know if you've ever had this where it's almost hurts more to hope. It's easier to just shut down all hope and then be in the numbness and be in the coldness and be in that than have the taste that is not going to be there forever. And I think that that's one of the things that happened to me. I just put all my nature petals in because I couldn't immerse enough. And it hurt too much.
1: When you were in your late 30s, you decided to take yourself off to school, one that teaches survival in the wild. What kind of place is Tom Brown Jr.'s Tracker School?
0: Tom Brown Jr.'s Tracker School was like the most incredible paradise. And Tom is a very controversial figure. He is a proponent of coyote mentoring. And coyote mentoring means you never actually give an answer. You make people work for it and learn it so they can gather that skill for themselves. And sometimes it's by giving false information so that they will go out and they will find out that it's not right for themselves. So it's just like, never actually believe anything I say. And an incredible raconteur, incredibly charismatic figure. But what he could do was mind-blowing. I went in there going, oh, yeah, whatever, I don't know anything about this guy. And then when I saw him in action, I was completely gobsmacked because he absolutely was the real deal. And so I spent, the first time I was there, I think I spent 4 months there. I just knew I had to go to learn how to do all these things, make fire by rubbing sticks together and make shelters. And, you know, he would teach, like, here's 120 different kinds of trap. Here's 7 different ways of making fire. Here's every kind of wood and its qualities and its characteristics. He was obsessive. He would take notes. He would pour information into us until it felt like our brains were going to explode. And then he would make us go out and put it into practice and embody it as much as we could. And for me, it was like falling into a book. Being at Tracker School was like falling into a book, and it completely changed my life.
1: On Conversations today, I'm with Gina Chick, outdoorswoman, writer, and the granddaughter of Charmian Clift. You met a young guy there called Lee.
0: Mm.
1: How did armpits play an important role in the two of you getting together?
0: Okay, so part of my lupine nature is that I am obsessed by and with smell. Human smell. Cannot stand perfumes of any description. And it's probably the bit that is a bit synesthetic. Like, I tell so much. Like, there's so much information that is available in smell, in a human smell. Like, it can tell us so much about the person and what they're feeling, what they're thinking, what they're eating, and their state of health, and that, like, that pheromonal kind of wisdom that we get is really alive in me. And so when I met Lee, I had quite a few lovers by this point,
2: I'm being very conservative when I say quite a few. When I say quite a few, I mean many, many, many, many lovers of all genders.
0: And I discovered in my own self that I absolutely adore an armpit. Now, I'm not interested in an unhealthy armpit. An unhealthy armpit that's unwashed, no. But a healthy human that's active and it's that, like, that pheromonal smell. I love it. Yeah. And so when I met Lee, I was not interested in men.

0: about that armpit? What was the particular pheromonal potpourri?
1: Yeah, the pheromonal potpourri. In terms of pure smell, it was kind of like pine and a bit of fenugreek and like a bit of cinnamon, like kind of spicy and earthy, very healthy, very young. I mean, he was 26. Oh, my God, he was 26. I was 38. But what happened when I sniffed his armpit is that I went from a very rational analysis of who he was into a very primitive and primal attraction that then threw out any ideas I might have about what was right or appropriate or sensible or any of the lessons that I'd learned. It was purely, well, hello.
0: You, not surprisingly after this, got together and he followed you back to Australia.
1: Mm-hmm.
0: You found out two big pieces of information right on the back of each other. What were they?
1: I was 40 by this stage and I didn't think I could have kids. You know, I just didn't think that was going to be possible. And I got pregnant. And I found out I was pregnant and we were both pretty overjoyed. And then 4 days after I found out I was pregnant, I found out I had breast cancer and was told that I had to terminate the pregnancy or I'd die. So, yeah, that was a big couple of days.
0: And the risk to you was because the hormones in the pregnancy were also going to be feeding this cancer.
1: Yeah.
0: And so you couldn't carry a baby and have treatment. So what did you decide to do given that advice?
1: Well, I was a hippie. So in the beginning, I was like, oh, I'm not going to do any of the medical stuff. It'll be fine. And it wasn't fine. I ended up having chemo for 3 months while I was pregnant. And that was a really big and really deep journey, but also something that taught me so much and something that from the outside could look and sound like a horror show. But where I got to in the day-to-day of that process and that journey and making that decision and keeping myself centered in that has been the foundation of so much of my adult wisdom. Yeah.
0: What state was your baby girl in when she arrived?
1: So one of the things about chemo babies is they're usually healthy but tiny. They're usually about sort of, 1.5 kilos. And Blaze was 10 pounds. She was 4.5 kilos in an hour and a half at 41. I know, tell that to my pelvis. I still suffer. Like I still, you know, every night I'm like, oh, hello, Blaze. And an hour and a half, that's really fast to have a really big baby, like old. But she was healthy. We were both bald from the chemo, but she was just this exquisite, exquisite creature who felt like she'd been cut out from some other reality, like some other universe, and had just arrived. Where did you even come from? She had these eyes because she had Lee's eyes and Lee's part Chinese. So she had these incredible eyes and they wouldn't blink. And it was like she was still in the silence and brought it with her.
0: And when hair first poked through, Sheena, what colour was it?
1: It was Titian. I can remember being out in the sun and just seeing these little speckles of fire on her skull. And we'd called her Blaise, B-L-A-I-S-E. And all of a sudden there was the blaze of fire as her hair.
0: What made her happy as a little person? What did she love?
1: Oh, God, she loved everything. She grew up in nature with Lee and I there, and Lee would take her out on adventures and he would, you know, he would show her the different poos of the different animals so she knew what they were, she knew what tracks were what, she knew what the birds' calls were. I would teach her bird things. She slept on my body. She never got handed to a stranger. It was just like we had the privilege of being able to give her time. And I think because I had to fight so hard to get her here, and because I was an older mum, I think I would have been an absolutely crap mum in my 20s or even 30s. My personality, I think I would have been, you know, not great. But by the time I was in my 40s and what I went through to get her here, I was able to just take every day as such a gift that it meant that I would allow her

0: the space to be her and treasure her viewpoint. And so we would just have adventures all day, every day. We had free-range guinea pigs. We had a big veggie garden. We'd go out, we'd talk to animals. She had a language to speak to everything in the bush, and everything in the bush would speak back. And she was just this incredibly joyful but also calm creature, and every moment was a dance for her, and I just was blessed enough to be able to dance with her.
1: You and Lee ended up walking a path that is every parent's worst nightmare, and your precious Blaze died of cancer when she was three. How did you live day to day through that time?
0: I guess I lived day to day. You know, I've spoken a lot about Blaze. I've written a lot about Blaze, and people often say, parents say, I wouldn't be able to do it. And the thing I say is, it's not a club that you'd ever want to be a part of, but there is something about the mystery of birth and the mystery of death that are both so transformative that when we are faced with them, there is an opportunity to really show up for those lessons. And it's hard to say whether or not we'd be able to. And for me, when I was there, I found that I could. I could turn up for her death. I could turn up for the poetry of it and the horror of it. And for me, the way through was to say yes. Whatever I was feeling, whatever grief asked of me, I allowed it to be. And so sometimes grief would ask me to hang out with my mates and laugh. Lee would tell the most inappropriate jokes. Lee has the ability to make me laugh until I pee my pants. He would make me laugh, and if there was a sacred cow, he would basically barbecue it every time. And so sometimes that's what grief would look like. It would be us, like me in bits, holding my sides, laughing so much. And then there'd be other times when I'd be tearing the steering wheel off the car, sort of screaming and shouting, and other times throwing a tantrum at home and howling, and then other times just staring at the sky and at the leaves. And what I learned was that grief demands to be felt. Grief demands to be felt. And in our culture, we don't have the cultural structures and the ceremonies to be able to hold that well. And so we're afraid of grief. We're not given the tools to be able to process it. But I did have those tools, and I wasn't afraid of it. And because I kept saying yes to it, it didn't build up. And in any moment, grief was never bigger than me. I was always bigger than it, even if by just a millimetre, but I would still be bigger than it. And it meant that I could allow it to have its way with me. And on the other side of that kind of grief is the most incredible presence and joy and love of life, and like the lessons, the deepest lessons that it is possible for a human to experience in a body, laid out like a magic carpet just in front of me. And so I felt like I was walking through a field of jewels, and as I walked, my feet would be cut, but I would also be picking up these jewels of incredible beauty. And the amount of presence that I had during that time, I still miss. I actually still miss how awake I felt in the losing of her.
1: What kind of relationship do you and Lee have now?
0: Lee and I are pretty good. We've been through a lot. And I get on really well with his new wife, partner, Hannah, and their daughters. I'm their godmother, you know, which means if anything ever happens to Lee and Hannah, then I look after those girls. And I feel very grateful that Lee and I have come through, and we are still great friends.
1: And then nearly a decade after Blaze's death, you decided to go on this crazy reality TV show in the Tasmanian wilderness. How does that fit into the remarkable story of Gina Chick? That

0: decision?
1: Yeah. That decision was a no decision. That decision, I feel like that was such a choiceless choice. By this point, I'd been taking people into the wilderness, teaching people how to be at home in the wild. And as I said on Alone Australia, I am not a survival expert. I will never call myself a survival expert. I am not some like nature ninja. I don't have all of the bomber skills. But the thing that I know I do have is resilience, and I have enough of the basic skills of survival to be able to survive, but also the receptivity to know that the only way to truly survive is to die, is to become part of the web of life, where I'm no more important than any bird or bee or tree or fish, but also no less important, because that's what nature is. Nature does not have a hierarchy of life. That's us. That's our brains. That's our, you know, cerebral cortex. That's our meaning making. And that's everything that's wrong in our world is because we think that there are hierarchies. There are no hierarchies of life. So to actually be able to survive is to embody that, not as a theory, not as an ideology, not as like, oh, this is something I'll try, but to have the courage to completely die. For me, it was dying to myself and my idea of myself and my ego, you know, plans, my sense of wanting to achieve anything and to become part of that web of life. Now I know that's what I was doing when I went out there. But when I first heard the call to go out on Alone, I just knew I had to do it. I think that there's this thing with humans where the reason we do something is never the reason we did it. That's just the story we tell ourselves to get ourselves there. But the reason we actually do a thing, whether it's a job or a relationship or going to a school or, you know, making a plan or building a house, whatever it is, over the weeks and months and years and decades, when we look back, we can say, oh, no, that's why I did it. And so for me, the stories that I took into Alone, I want to be the first woman to win. I want to be this. I want to be able to test my skills, blah, blah, blah, blah. Really, what was calling me was the wisdom that I had as a six-year-old, the wisdom that I had as a 10-year-old, the part of me that used to run into the center of a storm, the part of me that used to rescue birds, the part of me that used to sing to clouds, that part of me that I got born with, that part coming full circle and saying, gee, it's time to remember who you really are. And I got called into this amazing experience, surviving in the wild on my wits and 10 items, to break apart those last bits of barbed wire that I'd assembled in my biological story in a body and in a modern world, to remember that I am actually a cell in the body of a living creature that's hanging in space.
0: Gina, it's been so wonderful to meet you. Thank you so much for being my guest on Conversations.
1: Thank you so much.
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3: I spoke with Gina Chick in 2024 after the release of her memoir, We Are the Stars. This story was made on the lands of the Gadigal, Turrbal and Yagara peoples. The producer was Nicola Harrison. I'm Sarah Konosky. Thanks for listening.
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5: Hello, Meredith Lake here from Soul Search. When I say God, what image comes to your mind? A blue-skinned man with four arms? An old bearded bloke in the sky? I'd guess that atheists have different images of the gods that don't exist depending on their background. But what about the gods and goddesses of Hinduism, the fastest growing religion in Australia right now. How have they been visualised in the arts? 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
6: ABC News, good morning. I'm William Howard Evans. A man who was trapped for a week in rubble after twin earthquakes in Venezuela has been pulled out alive. Hernan Alberto Gil Flores was buried under the ruins of the shopping centre where he worked as a security guard. Teams from seven countries worked around the clock after he was located. Among them was Ezequiel Gallardo, a firefighter from Chile, who says it took 3 days to pull him out.
7: It was really difficult for us. We have a building of 8 floors collapsed, and we have a person trapped in the second basement. So everything was really difficult, maybe one of the most difficult rescues we have made.
6: Ukraine's president has made an urgent appeal for help from allies after Russia launched one of its largest ever drone and missile attacks on Kyiv. Europe correspondent Elias Kluwer reports.
8: Russia hammered Ukraine's capital in an 11-hour drone and missile attack, killing at least 21 civilians and injuring dozens more in what Moscow called retaliation for Ukrainian strikes on Russian oil facilities. Although previous attacks have killed more people, this latest barrage deployed the largest number of weapons on the capital and hit locations over a wider area. Ukraine's President Volodymyr Zelensky visited the site of one strike where he renewed his appeal to Western allies to urgently strengthen Ukraine's air defences. He's hoping to put his case to allies in person, including US President Donald Trump, at next week's NATO summit in Ankara.
6: Anti-gambling advocates are hopeful a lengthy inquiry into the federal government's legislation to restrict gambling advertising will put more pressure on Labor to strengthen it. Labor's bill to limit gambling ads on TV, radio and online will face further scrutiny during an 8-week Senate inquiry. While the Prime Minister insists the reform is a major step forward, the Greens, Coalition and Crossbench argue it doesn't go far enough. Anna Bardsley is the co-founder of Gambling Harm Lived Experience Experts and says the policy should go further.
9: Only a total ban on gambling advertising is the only way to ensure that children aren't exposed to it. The danger of advertising is that it shows everybody, including even very young children, that gambling is a normal part of life. And it isn't, and it shouldn't be.
6: A prominent anti-abortion campaigner who's encouraged people to vote for One Nation may have breached tough new political funding laws. Here's National Regional Health reporter Lucy Barber.
10: Joanna Howe registered as a third party for South Australia's March election. Third parties are people or organisations intending to spend money influencing voters. By law, they must declare political spending above $5,000. Joanna Howe spent more than $200,000 on social media ads during the disclosure period, including $34,000 targeting South Australian voters, politicians and political issues, mainly abortion. But Ms Howe did not declare that spending to the Electoral Commission in what appears to be a breach of state laws. Ms Howe says she's received legal advice that she's in the clear.
6: Anticipation is building ahead of the wedding of pop superstar Taylor Swift, which is expected to take place at Madison Square Garden in New York over the next 2 days. North America correspondent Lauren Day reports from New York.
11: Taylor Swift has described her upcoming wedding to footballer Travis Kelce as your English teacher marrying your gym teacher. But really, this is America's royal wedding. Hundreds of police officers are on patrol and several roads are closed around Madison Square Garden ahead of the 2-day event, which will kick off with a small rehearsal dinner of just 100 people in the next few hours. On Friday local time, 1,000 guests are expected for the main event at the Garden with possible stage performances, according to a police memo obtained by the New York Times. The event is private and taking place in the middle of the heat wave, but that's unlikely to keep the pop star's famously enthusiastic fans away.
6: In AFL, Brisbane have beaten Geelong by 22 points at Cardinia Park. The Lions led all the way, restricting the Cats to just one goal in the first quarter while they booted 8. It's Brisbane's 4th win in a row and 10th for the season. The final score, 19-19-123 to 14-17-101. Alex de Minaur has cruised through the second round of Wimbledon, defeating 38-year-old Frenchman Adrian Mannarino in straight sets in a hot and sunny London. The Australian fifth seed saw off the potentially troublesome left-hander 6-3, 6-2, 6-2 in

0: just under 2 hours, Demonor heads into the third round, having not dropped a set in the tournament so far. ABC News.
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2: Hello, welcome to Soul Search. Meredith Lake here with you. When I say the word God, what image pops into your mind? A blue-skinned man with four arms? An old bearded bloke in the sky? What about a woman being raised from the ocean on the tusks of a giant boar? Gods and goddesses have been visualised in all kinds of ways in different times and in different societies. When it comes to the fastest-growing religion in Australia, the deities take so many forms, they're almost countless.
3: What I think Hinduism does is by representing deities with 10 arms or elephant heads or however you want it, is it's a way of expressing in a human way the complete unknowability of the world outside this world. And the representation of gods and goddesses as trees and animals and mountains or harbour, those representations are about that impenetrable mystery being an acceptable part of life.
2: Let's explore some of that mystery on Soul Search over the next little while. How have Hindu deities been depicted in painting and sculpture across time? Melanie Eastburn is the curator of Asian art at the Art Gallery of New South Wales. Hi, Melanie.
4: Hi, Meredith.
2: It is so lovely to have you back on the show. When I say the word God, what image pops into your mind?
4: Oh, my mind goes all over the place. But at the moment, it's definitely focused on Vishnu.
2: Okay. I suspect that's because you've just curated a major new exhibition all about that particular Hindu god. It's called Avatar, Forms of Vishnu. What's the big idea?
4: Well, I wanted to look at all of the many ways that Vishnu manifests. So Vishnu is a Hindu god, a major Hindu god, but he doesn't only present in one form. So he has many forms that can be innumerable, sometimes considered to be 10, but each of those forms is where we get the word avatar from. It's a Sanskrit word that means to descend. So anytime there's a new form of Vishnu, it's said to be an avatar or a descent.
2: A descent from where to where? In what sense is it a descent? Tell me more.
4: A descent from the heavenly realms to earth. So when we are at a point of crossroads and we need order to be restored or righteousness to be restored or justice, then a form of Vishnu will come to earth to make that change, according to the long legends of Vishnu.
2: You said that Vishnu's avatars are, on the one hand, innumerable. On the other hand, it's commonly said that there are 10 primary avatars. Tell me more about those avatars and how it's significant that Vishnu takes these many forms.
4: So each of the avatars has blue skin, like Vishnu, and that's one of the ways you can try to recognise a being that might not otherwise look like Vishnu as Vishnu. But Vishnu comes to earth in many different forms. Of the most famous 10, the first one is Matsya the fish, and he comes to earth because there are two stories for him. One is that the sacred texts have been taken and he needs to help them be returned, the Vedas. Mm-hmm. Another is that there's a great flood coming and he needs to warn the ancestor being Manu that this is coming and to collect sort of the seeds of all living beings to protect them from the flood.
2: Mm. I mean, that's a resonant story. Many cultures have had flood stories and this is Vishnu's.
4: Exactly. And so the first is Matsya the fish, and then there's Kurma the turtle or tortoise. The Sanskrit word Kurma, it means turtle and tortoise. Uh-huh. It doesn't define the difference. And then the next one is Varaha, who's a boar, and his job is that the earth itself has been stolen and taken to the bottom of the ocean, and he has to dive to the bottom of the ocean and retrieve the earth

0: And sometimes the Earth is presented as a landmass or sometimes a globe, but other times as the Earth goddess, Bhudevi. So he'll kind of dive to the bottom of the ocean and then come up with the goddess Bhudevi on his tusks and rescue her in that form.
1: Wow. I mean, these are just some of even the primary 10 avatars of Vishnu, Melanie. I'm imagining that this figure, these stories have been depicted a lot of different times. Can you give me a sense of how extensive Vishnu's depiction is in the visual arts?
0: It goes back centuries. So this particular exhibition covers about 15 centuries of art. The earliest work in the exhibition is a sculpture of Krishna. So Krishna, who we know his name quite well, is also an avatar of Vishnu. And Rama, another well-known figure, is also an avatar of Vishnu. And with Krishna, this is a sculpture from 6th century Cambodia, is the earliest work in this exhibition. And the newest works were made this year in India and in Australia. So it's a very long and detailed story that goes across all of these different times and places. So not just in any one place or time, but anywhere that Hinduism or the interest in stories of Vishnu have travelled across the world.
1: Hmm. And how distinctive is that? Does this apply to Vishnu in the same way it applies to other Hindu gods, or is this something specific or particular to Vishnu, would you say?
0: I think Vishnu has definitely more resonance internationally or in many parts of the world than, say, so Brahma is, there are said to be three main Hindu gods, Brahma, Vishnu and Shiva, and mm-hmm. Shiva and Vishnu are very well known and loved. Brahma is much less popular and revered, but Vishnu is particularly loved, and partly it is probably because of these incredible stories that accompany all of his manifestations.
1: You mentioned Krishna as an avatar of Vishnu. Tell me more about that particular avatar, well known, as you say, and featuring in famous texts like the Bhagavad Gita, but tell me more about that particular avatar.
0: Krishna's a really interesting avatar. So when we were talking about Matsya the fish or Varaha the boar, by the time we get to Rama and Krishna, we start having avatars who don't just come to Earth to do one thing, collect the Vedas or do something. These are born and they have full life stories. And so Krishna was born on Earth, and he was born into a princely family, but to protect him from his uncle who wanted to kill all of the offspring of his mother, he was secretly moved away into a cow herding village so he could grow up incognito and safe. And so he grew up in the cow herding village, and there are so many stories about naughty Krishna as a baby stealing the butter, or then when he becomes a young man, there are heroic tales like protecting his whole village from a huge storm that was sent by the god Indra. But he also is known for his quite a prankster approach in his youth, very flirtatious. So he does lots of cheeky things, but he also has a lot of romantic relations. And the idea with that is really special because his particular love is Radha. And their love, their kind of earthly love, is an earthly manifestation of the idea of bhakti, which is absolute devotion to the divine. So an earthly manifestation of what it is to truly love your deity.
1: One of Vishnu's avatars is, however, female. Tell me about that.
0: Oh, Mohini. So Mohini is the only female manifestation of Vishnu, and she's not very often represented in art. So there are some amazing representations in the 12th century in sculpture, but really not much again until probably the 19th century. But she is a great story. So there's this brilliant story called The Churning of the Sea of Milk, or The Churning of the Ocean of Milk, in which all of the treasures, the things that mean something to the deities, have been thrown into the ocean

0: in frustration by a sage who doesn't think that the gods deserve to have all their treasures as a result of a few disappointing activities. And so they're all in the bottom of the ocean. And so the gods and the demons have to work together to churn up the ocean to release those treasures and get them back. And one of those treasures is the Amrita, the elixir of immortality. And that's really the key treasure, but others are also really precious. And when the Amrita is released, the demons have it and they don't want to then share it with the gods. So Vishnu, who has been part of this story as Vishnu himself, as Kerma the tortoise who comes to hold up the mountain so that they can churn the ocean around something so that a mountain becomes a churning rod, he also then becomes this very beguiling seductress, Mohini, and kind of tricks the demons into giving up the elixir of immortality, which that everyone is supposed to share, and then the gods keep it for themselves.
1: So taking multiple avatars in the same core creation story.
0: Absolutely.
1: And in ways that push gender roles in different directions at the same time, you could say.
0: Yes, and also levels of good and bad behaviour, that the gods are not always behaving absolutely as wonderfully as they should, that sometimes they can manipulate to get what they need in this particular story.
1: Hmm. Vishnu is obviously a god in transformation, taking these many avatars, appearing in these stories over so many centuries in so many ways, with literally, you know, different faces as we go. Do you think it's possible to identify a core or authoritative depiction of Vishnu against which, say, other depictions might be measured? Or is that not a helpful way to think?
0: I think we always need to be very flexible in thinking about depictions of the deities, and particularly Vishnu, who takes so many forms. But there are clues. So Vishnu himself, as you mentioned earlier, has blue skin, usually has a minimum of four arms, and each of his hands holds particular attributes that help identify him. So there's a chakra for the kind of for time and movement, and there's a lotus for purity, there's a mace, there's a conch shell that's the sort of the sound of all things coming together. And so he has these attributes that you might see on other avatars, particularly early ones like Matsya and Kerma and Varaha will often hold these identifying attributes. But I think one of the things that's fantastic about a being who takes so many forms and has so many different stories, you could consider them life stories, although that might be simplifying it a bit, is that the joy is being open to a multiplicity of possibilities of depiction and of representation and interpretations of those stories.
1: On ABC Radio National, on Radio Australia and by podcast with ABC Listen, you're listening to Soul Search. I'm Meredith Lake, and today it's all about visualising the gods. Hinduism is the fastest growing religion in Australia right now, and its gods and goddesses are constantly being reimagined from different philosophical perspectives and, as you've been hearing, in different works of art. I'm talking with Melanie Eastburn from the Art Gallery of New South Wales, all about the depiction of Vishnu and Vishnu's many avatars. Melanie, I want to hear more about some of the works in this extraordinary exhibition that you've pulled together. As you've said, works spanning centuries, cultures, contexts. Many of them relate to the story you've already told about Vishnu reclining on the cosmic ocean. Introduce me to some of the works that reflect this story.
0: Vishnu and the Cosmic Ocean is a fabulous one because between descents, between avatars, Vishnu is resting on the cosmic ocean and nothing else exists at those moments. It's just Vishnu resting on Anantashisha, the cosmic serpent, in this sort of marvellous ocean, and he can only really be awakened if the great God

0: goddess is called upon. So no one else can really wake him up. And it's only the great goddess who has the power to do so. And this really comes into many of these stories in that although the gods seem very powerful, without their Shakti, their female counterpart, or the great goddess, they don't have any power. So they need that for anything to happen. So between moments, it's really only the goddess who can wake him up, and then he'll return again to reclining on the cosmic serpent. But one of the objects that's really remarkable in the exhibition is a lintel, so that would have been above a doorway of a Khmer temple in Cambodia around the 7th, 8th century of a reclining Vishnu that's been borrowed from a provincial museum called the Battambang Museum through the National Museum of Cambodia in Phnom Penh.
1: Wow. And is it wooden? Tell me what it looks like.
0: Oh, it's carved of sandstone.
1: Wow.
0: So you can imagine how heavy and amazing it would have been above a doorway in the ancient world. But it has all of the detail, and one of the really beautiful elements is that the god Brahma is born from a lotus from Vishnu's navel. So Vishnu is reclining, and then there's a lotus blooming from his navel, and then on top of that is Brahma.
1: Wow.
0: And Brahma has four heads.
1: When you first see these kinds of works, how do they land with you? How do you respond the first time? Do you know I've got to show this to everyone? This is going to be in my exhibition? Or what's it like for you to kind of encounter these stories in such incredible pieces like that?
0: It's very exciting. And for me, I haven't grown up with any of these stories, so I need to learn them and teach them to myself in order to put together an exhibition and share them with the audiences. And it really began with me thinking, oh, so Krishna is Vishnu and Kurma is Vishnu and Rama is Vishnu and Kalki is Vishnu, so how does it all work? And I had to teach myself the stories and who all of these beings and representations were and how they might fit together, and then finding, oh, this happens in Fiji and it happens in Indonesia and it happens in Nepal and India and Bangladesh, and starting to see that these stories have travelled kind of everywhere. We find these stories all over the world represented in ways that fit the communities that they are important to in those places at those times.
1: Some of the works in this exhibition are very new, will be making their debuts, so to speak, in this exhibition. Tell me about the commissioning of new pieces for Avatar. And why was that important to sharing these stories?
0: It was important to commission new work because these stories are still relevant and they're still told and still enjoyed in many places. And we wanted to keep the exhibition very fresh and up to date, but it wasn't in any way a forced thing. It wasn't like, could you please reflect on something from the past? This was all ideas that continue to be in the present. And I have a co-curator, Dr. Chaitanya Sambrani, who is from ANU in Canberra. And we were thinking about, who are the artists who are working in ways that are relevant to this and who might wish to work with us? And so one was Samakshi Singh, one of the artists representing India in the Venice Biennale at the moment. And she makes these very beautiful architectural elements out of essentially lace, cotton lace. And she had done work in the past responding to sculptures at the museum in Mumbai. And so we invited her to think about a particular sculpture that we were borrowing, which is a Narasimha, so the lion-headed avatar of Vishnu. And he has a very sort of expressive, wild event where he destroys a demon that can't be destroyed at day or night or inside or outside or with weapons. And so he destroys the demon, at a change of light, and on a threshold and using his claws rather than any weapon. And so he's very clever and strategic in that way and can be quite an aggressive moment. But then later he sits quietly with his consort Lakshmi on his knee. And the consorts of the avatars also have their own avatars. So Lakshmi tends to be one of the main consorts of Vishnu, and then in each manifestation, she also accompanies him. So often it's as Lakshmi, but say with Rama, it's as Sita, who she's the catalyst really for the Ramayana epic. Anyway, back to where we were with Narasimha. After his sort of dramatic demon destruction, he sits quietly with Lakshmi. And there's a wonderful sculpture from the CSMVS Museum in Mumbai that will be in the exhibition of a sandstone Lakshmi resting at that time. And so Samakshi has responded to that by making a surround inspired by that story, but also from the type of temple that a work like this would have been in, and looking at that architecture, but through a very contemporary lens. And the structure itself is sort of broken in the way that the building around Narasimha had been broken apart in order for his events to take place. So that's been really special working with Samakshi. So it's totally new work.
1: Wow.
0: And then with the churning of the ocean of milk, which is such an incredible story, it was interesting to see that there actually weren't that many representations of it in painting and sculpture in India.
1: Really?
0: Very many in other parts of the world, particularly Cambodia. And so we spoke to an artist we've worked with a few times called Desmond Lazaro. Mm-hmm. And Desmond was very interested to explore further the idea of the churning of the ocean of milk as a contemporary story. So he's made two paintings. If you can imagine, they're square. They're about 2.5 meters square as a pair of paintings. And one has a central mountain, and it's extremely detailed, and it has the gods and the demons on either side and the swirling water and the treasures either emerging from the water or some are still underneath. And so if you look closely at the painting, you can see Lakshmi, who is one of the treasures, actually gently through the water of the painting, while other items have started to come through, like bows and the multi-trunked elephant have started to become clear. Others are still yet to emerge from the water. And so Desmond really worked closely on that and became very interested in the geometry of the representation and the stories. So he made one painting that's extremely detailed and quite sort of recognisable, and another that's much more restrained and sort of stylized, and together there's a very soft blue and a very bold yellow with golden concentric circles, and the two of them really hold a room to hold this story.
1: Wow. And when you say that he was registering that story for its contemporary significance, how are you seeing this story taken up in our times, and not just kind of retold in a way that keeps, you know, an important myth alive, but being extended or pushed into new spaces or into dialogue with new questions or issues? What's your observation of how he and other artists are doing that?
0: It's probably a bit more of a question for Desmond, but say for one thing, so Desmond lives in Kyneton in Victoria, and so he's taken Mount Mundra, which is a mythological, wonderful mountain, but the design of it is inspired by Hanging Rock, where he lives. And so there's this other ways of bringing in contemporary elements and telling the stories. But the way the myths or legends really are understood in contemporary world, it really is quite personal to each artist.
1: Hmm. And that's part of the fascination of this kind of visualization and this kind of storytelling, right? That it's in motion in this extraordinary way.
0: Look, and it is. And if you think even back century,

0: is the whole of Angkor Thom. So in Cambodia, where Angkor Wat and the Bayon are, that whole city, Angkor Thom, is built around the idea of the churning of the ocean of milk, with roads going in, with demons on one side or asuras and deities on the other. It's all designed around that concept. But the king who commissioned that whole city and the Bayon was Buddhist. He was very extremely devout Buddhist, Jayavarman the Seventh. But he loved this story because it was about balance and order and reason, and wanted to have that as a kind of foundational concept for the world he was creating, with huge amounts of building of new Buddhist monuments in Cambodia around the 13th century.
1: Fascinating. The 10th avatar, Kalki, the final avatar of Vishnu, who's understood to still be one to come, yet to descend. Tell me more about that and that future orientation of this remaking of the legend.
0: So Kalki is said to come at the end of this current era or yuga, which began with the birth of Krishna. And these time periods are not really defined time periods. They work in their own system. But at the end of this one, when things have become too unsettled, too unkind, too destructive, then Kalki will descend and take things on. But there are very different interpretations. So in some, it's an absolute destruction, a kind of apocalypse when Kalki descends. And then there's renewal. In others, it's a much less violent turn. But in all instances, at the end, there's a change of the way things are and a moment for renewal and restarting the world. But with Kalki, he, in some instances, he comes to Earth with a horse, a beautiful white horse, who he rides in on holding a sword that has been given to him by Shiva. And the horse is itself an avatar of Vishnu's primary vehicle, Garuda, the man-bird. So in some instances, that's how Kalki arrives. In others, Kalki himself is horse-headed, and so has the body of a person and the head of a horse, which is a pretty remarkable, fabulous thing to see.
1: Melanie, you've surveyed so many works depicting Vishnu and Vishnu's avatars. I'm going to ask you to pick a favourite or at least one work that you think any visitor to this exhibition at the Art Gallery of New South Wales should make sure not to miss. Is there one that has become, you know, especially precious or curious to you? Name your highlight from Avatar Forms of Vishnu.
0: There is one, and it's early when you enter the exhibition. Won't miss it. It's a very early introductory item, and it's a bronze lotus, and it's only about, oh, I would say, 25 centimetres diameter, and it opens up, and each petal, so it's a closed lotus, then opens up on hinges. It's from Nepal or East India around the 12th century, and as it opens up, the inside is a seated Vishnu, tiny, probably about 4 centimetres tall, and then each petal of the 8 petals that opens holds another of his avatars, and it is the most exquisitely beautiful little object, but it sort of encapsulates everything in one moment.
1: The cosmic story in a petite sculpture. Extraordinary, Melanie, and in a way I can see why you might think that sums up what this extraordinary story is about. Thank you so much. It has been a delight to learn these stories from you and to hear about these objects. Congratulations on curating this exhibition. It runs at the Art Gallery of New South Wales until the 5th of October. Melanie, thank you so much for telling me about it on Soul Search.
0: Oh, thank you, Meredith.
1: Melanie Eastburn is the curator of Asian art at the Art Gallery of New South Wales. And that little bronze statue of Vishnu inside the lotus, it's one of more than 200 works you can see in Avatar, Forms of Vishnu. The exhibition is on now in Sydney until October 5. I'm Meredith Lake, with you for Soul Search on Radio National. If you're listening on ABC Listen, why not add Soul Search to your favourites now? You and I are exploring how some of the Hindu deities have been visualised. Intriguing that Vishnu took the form of a woman, Mohini, as one of his main avatars. So, what about other images of the Hindu female divine? Professor Devleena Ghosh studies gender and modernity across Indian Ocean communities. She's paid close attention to how women appear in India's Hindu epics. Hello, Devleena. Great to have you on Soul Search.
2: Hello.
1: When I say God, what kind of images or associations first come to your mind?
2: Not one, but numerous multitudes. In India, you tend to have favourite gods and goddesses in the different regions of the country. I grew up in Calcutta or Kolkata, and in my family, the goddess who was worshipped is Kali, the goddess in her redoubtable militant form. That was a goddess worshipped in my home. But there are numerous other gods and goddesses that my friends and other members of my family would have worshipped as a favourite god or goddess, not because they didn't respect or believe in the others, but because they had a favourite personal god or goddess for them or their family.
1: Hmm. Tell me a little bit more about that. What was it about Kali that appealed to you, or was it more that that was a reflection of your specific context?
2: It was a reflection of my family's belief. My great-uncle who lived with us was a great devotee of Kali. That kind of filtered over to the rest of the family. My family was well-educated, and to some extent they did subscribe to the invisible trinity of Brahma, Vishnu, Maheshwar, or the Brahman and the Atman, which is a duality. It's often found in the old scriptures, but it didn't stop the or didn't militate against their worship of specific gods and goddesses. Mm. In Bengal, the biggest festival is called Durga Puja, which is actually the goddess Durga, the ten-armed goddess who was built from all of the specific power and energy of different gods to kill a particular demon. And in some ways, Hinduism is incredibly contradictory and full of predicament. And this demon had actually done a lot of, you know, yoga and worship, and had got the boon from the gods that he would never be destroyed by them, that is, male gods. And so the gods in heaven had to perform this kind of trickery and use all their energy to produce Durga, who was a composite of all of the energies, all divinity, and in the form of a woman.
1: Hmm. I'm curious, Devleena, about how you were introduced to all of this. Was it through worship and ritual practice, or through stories and texts and particular narratives, or some combination of all those things?
2: Well, Hinduism is a very accommodating religion. You don't have to go to the temple on any particular day. There is no Jummah or Friday worship as there is in Islam. There is no Sunday church worship. You can worship in the privacy of your own home. There are certain festivals, so as this Durga festival, which is a community festival, so which everybody participates in. So particularly the stories came to me through the telling by my mother in particular, lots of reading and almost osmosis from the deep belief within the society, in particular religious festivals and so on. But there was no specific mandated institution that one had to attend. I think once a year at New Year, my great uncle liked to go to this particular temple. And so we all went with him. That was more like an outing rather than a religious experience.
1: Yeah. Yeah. I'm so curious about this because, I mean, Hinduism itself as a term, I understand, is a 19th century European invention to kind of describe or create an umbrella term for the hugely diverse religious practices and philosophies of the whole subcontinent, really. And so I guess I'm interested in the specificity of what that looked like underneath the umbrella term.
2: Well, I think if you asked a question from somebody who lived in, say, Bombay or Mumbai now, you'd have a different answer. I mean, their Ganesh, the elephant-headed god, is very, very important. The biggest festival is actually the Ganesh Chaturthi. And there are others as well. I mean, I'm saying this as a non-Marathi person, and that person might correct me. And this is the level of diversity that I don't, as an Indian. I cannot really speak for a Mumbaikar or, you know, somebody in Gujarat, because they would have specific deities. And it is true that the British did coin the term Hinduism to try and cover this completely unwieldy and uncontrollable multitude of beliefs. And it was also a way to try and secularize the religion. I mean, they actually found Islam much more conducive to their mindset, mainly because it had a holy book, it had a set of clear beliefs and, you know, prayers and you know, like an institution, like a mosque to which people had to go. So those corresponded somewhat to the holy book and the church and all of that in Christianity, whereas this completely sort of messy, unwieldy sort of conglomeration of beliefs that consisted of Hinduism, the British found it terribly difficult to maneuver, and they also found it terribly barbaric and uncivilized. All of the pantheistic and animist religions in the forested area among indigenous people were seen as particularly backward, if you like. When in all parts of India, and people might be Vaishnavites and worship Vishnu, or Shaivites worship Shiva or various others, there is a term in Sanskrit called Ishtadevata, which literally means the god of your clan or family or group or community. And
1: what was that word again? Say it again.
2: Ishtadevata.
1: Ishtadevata. Okay. Yeah. And it means?
2: It means your particular god, but that could be your personal god or your family's god or your clan's god or your village. I mean, it again, the term is very capacious, and this is definitely something the British tried to rationalize, if you like. And, you know, with some success. For example, the current government of India is definitely much more into rationalizing Hinduism in a particular kind of Hinduism, which is perhaps less capacious and less open to difference than Hinduism was in certainly sort of when I was growing up in India.
1: On ABC Radio National, Radio Australia, and by podcast with ABC Listen. You're listening to Soul Search. I'm Meredith Lake, and I'm talking with Professor Devleena Ghosh. Tell me more about the image of the female divine, I guess, as you encountered that growing up.
2: A lot of cultures in India, including mine, have this particularly contradictory and kind of paradoxical approach to femininity. So on the one hand, the female divine is also called Shakti, which means strength. And it is often seen as part of a unit, of a whole, along with, say, Shiva, who is the god of both destruction and sometimes creation. And Shakti is a female word in Sanskrit and is often presented as female. I mean, she's the female embodiment of creation and strength and power. The goddess Durga, for example, the ten-armed goddess, each arm holding, you know, different weapons and different implements and so on, trampling on the demon, is a very iconic image, instantly recognizable by Bengalis, certainly. And every year now you have incredibly beautiful representations of the goddess, and very often representing current affairs. So a few years ago during COVID, when all the businesses shut down and migrant workers had to go home, the goddess was represented as a migrant woman with her four children sort of like trudging home to her village. And there have been other sort of like cases where artists who make these images which actually speak to current crises and current problems, and which is how the goddess stays.

0: is incredibly relevant to community concerns.
1: There's always a dance, isn't there, between the tradition as it's received and then how it's taken up and interpreted by any given generation or community. And on that, I'm so curious about how woman-centric readings of the epic texts have come about. Where do you see women coming to the fore, and has that been noticed in new ways over recent decades or generations?
0: It's so-

0: recent decades or generations?
1: It certainly has been noticed amongst, you know, scholars. I mean, unfortunately, the current version of Hinduism in India is very patriarchal. So the female versions of the stories are perhaps not given as much importance as they should have been. In what is now Bangladesh and used to be in undivided subcontinent, there is a medieval sort of story of the Ramayana, which is one of the, you know, really important Hindu epics, and which is written by a woman called Chandravati, and it's written from the point of view of a woman and of, you know, Sita, who was Ram's wife, which is an incredibly interesting piece of work, but not so well known, A, because it's Bangladesh, so it's seen as alien to India, which is really strange given the long tradition of the Ramayana in undivided subcontinent. And also there are other versions like the Trithibhas, Akamban, etc., which are written by men and are in some ways fairly patriarchally written. But now I think a lot of scholars are retrieving some of the more sort of female forward incidents within both of those epics, and Sita's sort of rejection of Ram at the end of the story of the Ramayana, where she's asked to undergo a test to prove her purity because she was abducted by the demon king, and this purity was to show that she hadn't been violated by him, and she refuses to do that, but she actually does it by saying, I am pure and I'm going back to my mother. Her mother is the earth. She was found in a furrow. So she doesn't go back to her husband. She doesn't obey him in that way, but she also proves her purity. And it's kind of almost, you know, two contradictory things that happen at the same time. I mean, she proves that she's a so-called pure woman, but on the other hand, she refuses to obey her husband's instruction to go back to him, if that were true. So not, they haven't disappeared. I mean, the text is still there, but they've been ignored by men especially and male interpreters of the Ramayana and the Mahabharata. There are stories, for example, of female sages. There are stories of women who make, you know, really kind of crucial decisions. They are not overwhelmingly, you know, big in number, but they are certainly there, and it's oral tradition that was written down. So I'm not kind of presenting the past as somehow more feminist or whatever, but what I'm saying is the past had a lot more contradictions in it, and being presented as this kind of patriarchal, male-centric epic is doing the whole of the Indic tradition a disservice.
0: We've been talking about women's voices, women's agency, and the rereading of famous epic stories. How much do you see those kind of feminist readings translating into, you know, new or perhaps different forms of Hindu worship today? Like, what's the on-the-ground upshot of, really, you're talking about a scholarly revolution?
1: Look, I don't know. I mean, one of the really difficult slipperiness of Hinduism is very protean in some ways. I mean, so you can be a Hindu and have never gone to a temple. You know, you can be a Hindu and have never said a word of prayer to any god or goddess, and you're still a Hindu. Hindu philosophy, like the six schools of Indian philosophy, one of them is actually a material school which accepts atheism as one of the strands of Hindu philosophy. So you can be an atheist and you can be a Hindu. So what that means is that, I mean, there are a number of ways in which younger women perhaps protest some of the more sort of like backward-looking, if you like, tradition. So there is a tradition called where you fast for the long life of your husband. And a lot of young women refuse to do it because they say, well, why should we fast for the long life of our husband? Why shouldn't they fast? But those are not traditions associated so much with gods or goddesses. Those are more community or local or regional traditions which privilege male life and male health over women's life and women's health, because it's a patriarchal society where men's position, health and so on, was seen as really important, and they were seen as protective of women. So we also have a custom called Rakhi, which means you tie a thread on your brother's, you know, wrist, and your brother sort of like promises to protect you. You know, so those are not particularly religious, if you like. I mean, so those are the ones that often, and now I

0: know a lot of girls tie the thread on their brother and the brother ties the thread on the sister so that it's an equal process. And that's a kind of renovation or recuperation, if you like, of a certain kind of custom or tradition. But that has less direct connection with a god or a goddess, if you will.
1: Devlina, I would love to come back to some of the comments you've made about political Hinduism in India today. Can you give me a sense of the kind of Hinduism represented by Modi's party, the BJP?
0: So the Hinduism that's represented that now in India is a very much more secularized form of Hinduism, in the sense that it's very specific about what is or isn't Hinduism. So, for example, in Bengal, in Calcutta, where I am, where I was born and grew up, we didn't have a strong tradition of vegetarianism in the same way as parts of the north and the south. And by that, I mean the cuisine was mostly vegetarian, and the vegetarian cuisine was highly developed, but most Bengalis loved their fish and they would eat small amounts of protein. And our festivals, like the Durga Puja, always has component of meat eating. Now, the Hinduism being pushed by the North Indian regions is very much more vegetarian. And that is having an impact on the rest of India. And to some extent, vegetarianism is being used as a weapon. So food is weaponized. The Dalits, low caste or Adivasis, indigenous people, they eat meat. And they often eat meat, which is seen as terribly unclean by both Hindus and Muslims, and probably Jews as well, though they're a very small community in India now, which is pork, for example. The Dalits will eat that, you know. And so all over India, there's a push towards vegetarianism. And I mean, when I say push, I mean it's coming from the top. It's not coming from the populace. And it often harms minorities like Christians and Muslims and Dalits and Adivasis. And it harms, or it actually forces a dietary habits on them which are not theirs traditionally.
1: And does this intersect, Devlina, with a particular posture towards the gods and goddesses, or is that to oversimplify it?
0: Well, because there's so many gods and goddesses, I mean, you know, I don't think there's been, at least not to my knowledge, in the part of India I come from, and there hasn't been an attempt to, say, replace Durga with Ram or something. But, you know, I mean, all of these things, it depends. You push and see how much is accepted. And one of the things that apparently now people say to each other in the north is Jai Shri Ram. That was never the case when I was growing up. I did my bachelor's degree in Delhi. People would say Namaste or, you know, whatever, but never Jai Shri Ram. That was never part of the thing. Whereas now apparently people say it, and often when they are abusing or oppressing minorities, they force them to say it. So this is, you know, it's a question of how, you know, as these behaviors get normalized, then it opens up the space for other behaviors which are less acceptable.
1: And it's also about how certain versions of a diverse tradition become hegemonic and kind of flatten out the internal diversity of a community or a culture or an epic or mythological tradition, as we've been discussing.
0: Indeed. And also, I mean, I always thought one of the great things about Hinduism is, it's, you know, because I'm actually a polytheist, if I'm anything. Like, I think that what Hinduism did very well was to, what's the word, they personalize, if you like, the incredible mystery of belief, in the sense that what I think Hinduism does is, by representing deities with 10 arms or elephant heads or whatever you, or however you want it, is it's a way of expressing in a human way the complete unknowability of the world outside this world, of the fact that so much of nature is unknowable. And representing it as an elephant-headed god, which is not possible in real life, is actually presenting that. It's saying you don't know. You know, maybe nature has ability to do certain things that we will never know and we can't know. And, you know, it's like the Putumayam Indians, you know, the everyday is impenetrable and the impenetrable is every day. So this mystery is part of everyday life, and we don't sort of try and break it apart. We don't split the atom. We don't, you know, we don't sort of pick it apart to see what it is inside. We accept it as a mystery. And the representation of gods and goddesses as trees and animals and mountains or harbor, those representations are about that impenetrable mystery being an acceptable part of life. And that was the great strength of Hinduism. And I think that by trying to hive off all those mysterious, unknowable elements, it leaves the religion poorer.
1: I wonder then what you think the prospects are for holding that mystery going forward in an increasingly secular world, although perhaps not an increasingly secular India. What do these perspectives mean to you as you look towards future generations?
0: Look, I'm not sure that it's an increasingly secular world. I mean, it isn't in the USA. It isn't in various other parts of the world where people are going back to forms of religion. I visited Russia some years ago, and I was told by various people that a lot of their parents who had emerged from, you know, the secular atheistic Soviet Union had gone towards New Age religions, like all of those things. And also, I'm very aware that one can never predict the future. I mean, it's like sitting in the middle of the 19th century and thinking that horse droppings will be the major problem in London because, you know, the number of horses and carriages will increase, having no idea that the automobile would change at all. This is actually, there was an article in the Times in the 1850s saying yeah. What will be different in 1950. And it's the same thing now with AI and so on. Who knows what will happen? So I don't like to make predictions about those things, but it is certain that the whole arena of religion and spirituality will be radically different.
1: Mm. Devalina Ghosh, thank you. You've given me a huge amount to think about and to reflect on, and I've learnt so much from you. Thank you so much for speaking to me on Soul Search.
0: Thank you.
1: Devalina Ghosh is a professor in the School of Communications at the University of Technology in Sydney. She studies gender and modernity across Indian Ocean communities, and she was talking about Hinduism in contemporary India and about some of the imagery of the female divine. Devalina will be part of a Compass documentary on Hinduism that's coming up soon. It's called Ancient Faith, Modern Politics, so make sure you look out for it on ABC TV and ABC iView. Before Devalina, you heard from curator Melanie Eastburn from the Art Gallery of New South Wales. You can see more than 200 artworks there depicting the god Vishnu and his avatars. They come from different countries, different centuries, and they share some amazing stories. So if you're in Sydney, take your chance to see the exhibition. It's on now until October 5. For now, thanks to Soul Search producers Hong Jiang and Rowan Salmond. And thank you for your company as we've explored the gods and goddesses over this last hour. I'm Meredith Lake. I'll catch you again next time on Radio National, Radio Australia, and by podcast with ABC Listen.

0: As America marks 250 years of independence from Britain, join me, Nick Bryant, for an exploration of the country's origin story and what's happened since.
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7: Good morning, Lana Taranto with ABC News. Emergency workers in Venezuela have rescued a 44-year-old who spent more than a week trapped in the rubble of a building flattened by last week's earthquakes. Hernan Alberto Gil Flores was taken out from underneath 9 metres of rubble of the shopping centre where he worked in the northern coastal region of La Guaira. Emergency workers had spent 3 days in the delicate operation to bring him out alive. His wife, Guzbisma Gonzalez, says she didn't know if he was alive or dead for several days.
8: First, there were days of sadness, pain and desperation because they couldn't find him. I didn't know if he was alive or dead or if he was injured or if they took him to a hospital. But when I realised he was alive, it was like a ray of light in the darkness.
7: Venezuelan authorities say almost 2,300 people are confirmed to have died from the quakes, though tens of thousands remain missing. Ukrainian President Volodymyr Zelensky is imploring the US to provide assistance after at least 20 people died in a Russian drone and missile attack. Visiting one of the sites targeted by the attack in the capital, he said representatives from Kyiv and Washington have held talks in the past 2 days but didn't provide details. He's pleaded with Washington to grant permission for Ukraine to manufacture its own Patriot missile air defence systems. Mr. Zelensky says he wants the US to work faster to provide help.
9: But what the most important, and of course we're asking President Trump, his team, yes, Russia. That's only one thing. And we don't need, you know, too much words. You see what does it mean when the packages come to Ukraine slowly.
7: A WA planning expert has warned changes to residential zoning codes proposed by the state government won't fix Perth's urban sprawl problems. Lots in areas zoned as R20 would be allowed 2 dwellings per 700 square metres, down from 900 square metres. Professor of Sustainability at Curtin University, Peter Newman, says people need to be brought in to more densely populated areas through better facilities and transport.
10: This is a good announcement. It's a start, but it's nothing like the full story. We must do a lot better than this if we're going to really make density work where we need it, doing all the things that will regenerate a city.
7: Renowned Kimberley author and environmentalist Pat Lowe has died at the age of 84. Ms. Lowe was a prison psychologist and moved to the Kimberley in the late 1970s after meeting Indigenous artist Jimmy Pike. She went to live with him in the Great Sandy Desert and wrote 19 books, many of which recounted the lives of desert people and their stories of pre-contact life. She was also one of the founders of Environs Kimberley. Anti-gambling advocates are hopeful a lengthy inquiry into the federal government's legislation to restrict gambling advertising will put more pressure on Labor to strengthen it. Labor's bill to limit gambling ads on TV, radio and online will face further scrutiny during an 8-week Senate inquiry. While the Prime Minister insists the reform is a major step forward, the Greens, Coalition and Crossbench argue it doesn't go far enough. Anna Bardsley is the co-founder of Gambling Harm Lived Experience Experts and says the policy should go further.
11: Only a total ban on gambling advertising is the only way to ensure that children aren't exposed to it. The danger of advertising is that it shows everybody, including even very young children, that gambling is a normal part of life. And it isn't, and it shouldn't be.
7: To sport, Brisbane has beaten Geelong by 22 points in their AFL clash at Cadinia Park. Here's Corbin Middlemas.
12: The Lions kicked the first 8 goals of the game to lead by as many as 43 points. The Cats turned it around, dominating the second term to get within 1 early in the third quarter. But Brisbane powered away again, kicking 8 of the next 11 goals to open up the game and ultimately win by 22. The victory makes it 4 in a row for Brisbane as they replace Geelong in the top 4. The Cats have now lost 4 of their last 5 games and could fall as low as 8th by the end of the weekend. Corbin Middlemass, ABC Sport, Geelong.
7: Western Australia's weather, chance of a shower along the south coast, northern central west, eastern great southern, south central wheat belt, southern Gascoyne, Goldfields, Eucla and southern south interior. Showers over the northeast Pilbara, northern parts of the interior, possible morning fog over the inland southwest district and adjacent great southern. A windy morning across the eastern Pilbara and north interior. For Perth today, partly cloudy with light winds and a top of 19 degrees. Looking ahead, Saturday, partly cloudy 20, Sunday, showers developing 21. Right now in town, it's 12.6 degrees.

0: Secret police recordings of celebrity croc wrangler Matt Wright have now been released to the public.
1: He punched Willow off at 100 foot. Yeah. It killed it. Like, that hasn't come out yet.
2: But it will.
1: Yeah, it will.
0: These tapes played a key role in last year's trial, in which the Netflix star was found guilty of trying to interfere with an investigation into a fatal helicopter crash. That's later in the program, and Neil the Seal is back in the spotlight. But authorities are worried he may be loved to death.
3: You know, we have had some pretty silly behaviour instances with people carrying their small babies up close to him and simply trying to get that shot for Instagram.
0: My name's Alex Barwick. You're listening to Australia Wide on Radio National, coming to you from Arinda Country in Mbantua Alice Springs. We start the program in far north Queensland, where earlier this week, campers at a popular spot on the Cape York Peninsula got quite a surprise. At 3 a.m. in the dead of night, a group of people arrived on the shoreline by boat, some walking into the camp. The federal government hasn't shared many details, but they have since confirmed that a group of foreign nationals who reached Australia illegally by boat this week have been deported. It comes just months after a group of foreign fishermen entered a Queensland island resort before Border Force intercepted them. Reporter Adam Stephen has more on this latest incident.
4: Weeper teacher Dan Tonan has been camping with his family at Pennefather Beach this week, and he said what nearby campers saw in the early hours of Tuesday has become the talk of the town.
5: They started telling us a story of a boat arriving at about 3 o'clock yesterday morning, with a whole heap of men not speaking English. So it freaked them out, as you can imagine. We don't really have any boats up this side pulling in at that time of night. If they are, we sort of know who they are. And then they proceeded to just hang around at the beach in front of their camp for ages. And then one of them actually walked right into their camp. They were thinking the worst in terms of they've got themselves involved in something that they don't want to be involved in. They hid in their tents and then actually hid in their car at one stage, and then went on for a few hours. But as we started to put all the things together, we started to piece together some people we didn't recognise on the way in, acting suspiciously, these fellas driving up and down the beach that just looked out of place. So they actually rang Border Force yesterday morning, and by 8 o'clock there was a plane overhead, and then we had helicopters, and then a helicopter landed on the beach about 100 metres from our camp. We haven't seen the boat again or anything like that, and everything's sort of back to normal.
4: The federal government will not reveal how many people were on board, nor which country they came from. A 34-year-old Taiwanese man charged over the alleged plot appeared in court in Cairns today on one count of an aggravated offence of people smuggling involving more than five people. The Australian Federal Police said another man was also spoken to and detained under the Migration Act, pending further investigations. These two men were seen on CCTV footage at a Weeper bakery. Josh Lyon is the owner.
6: Yeah, these guys just came in and bought a burger and a drink, soft drink, and sort of went and sat down. And then I was just sort of cleaning up, wiping around. Then I actually saw out of the corner of my eye a little bit of movement, and a couple of uniformed sort of officers, I suppose, try to not so much cut them off, but you make sure there was no way to get away, and just sort of, didn't think too much of it. It was all very calm. The guys themselves didn't seem too agitated. It looked like they were just having a normal lunch, but it did seem a little bit interesting. And, it sort of didn't pay too much attention until, I suppose, overnight this sort of story sort of broken.
4: LNP state member for Cook, David Kempton, is concerned.
7: If this is a trend following what's been going on with the illegal fishing vessels and people are seeing Australia as a soft target, then I think we really have got a border security issue in the North far greater than we've probably first imagined.
4: This incident comes only months after a group of foreign fishermen entered a Queensland island resort before Border Force intercepted them.
7: It's an extensive border over a vast area. It's now internationally known as being porous. I don't think we have adequate defences or detection processes in place, and I think this is just going to continue to get worse as this whole geopolitical tension goes on in the region. The eyes and ears of the entire north of Queensland are up there, but ABF seem to be working in isolation.
4: Federal Labor MP Matt Smith, whose seat of Leichhardt covers all of Cape York Peninsula, and the Torres Strait said public information is valuable.
2: It's just not feasible to have a boat every 20 to 30 kilometres along the entire coastline. So the best form of surveillance often is civilians, for lack of a better term, who are out there going about their daily business, able to call it into to Border Force, and we then can react appropriately to deal with it. But, you know, on that, I've been talking a lot to Tony Burke over the last sort of 24 to 36 hours about expanding board staff to include a lot of the Cape waters and the Gulf of Carpentaria as well. This is not on, and we protect our sovereignty very, very seriously. And, you know, I need to make this very, very clear that in the last 10 years, there has been no successful people smuggling operation coming into Australia, and it hasn't started today.
4: But locals are still concerned about the apparent ease with which people can make it to the Australian mainland.
5: To be honest, if they had have probably not picked school holidays to come ashore, they probably would have got away with it, because the majority of people along this stretch of beach at the moment are on school holidays, and that's why they're here. I just don't understand how, in this day and age, they can get this far down into Australian waters and then just come aground without anyone picking it up.
0: Weeper local Dan Tonan ending that report from Adam Stephen.
8: This is ABC Australia Wide.
0: The trial of celebrity crocodile wrangler Matt Wright last August garnered enormous attention right around the country. The Netflix star was found guilty of trying to interfere with an investigation into a fatal helicopter crash back in 2022, a crash that occurred during a crocodile egg collecting mission in remote Arnhem Land, and one that killed Mr. Wright's friend and co-star Chris Willow Wilson and seriously injured the pilot. Now, the Northern Territory Supreme Court has released secret police recordings of the croc wrangler that were heard in the trial. Reporter Olivana Lathouris covered the trial and has the story. Olivana, what's in these recordings that have now been released to the public?
9: Yeah, these were a really significant part of this trial. Right over the course of that month, we heard dozens of recordings there. Things like Matt Wright's first recorded interview with police 3 days after this accident occurs, where he talks about first finding out that his friend had been involved in this devastating crash. He talks about what he observed at the crash site when he went out there and the aftermath of it. He talks to friends over the phone in the months afterward. There's even a recording that was taken inside Royal Brisbane Hospital when Matt Wright went to visit critically injured pilot Sebastian Robinson at his bedside. So all of these recordings were a really significant part of the prosecution's case against Matt Wright. In the case of some of the counts of attempting to pervert the course of justice, there were 3 counts, and in some of those, the prosecution was relying very heavily on those recordings to sort of prove their case. Count 1, for example, was a lie that Matt Wright told police in that first recorded interview about how much fuel he thought the crashed chopper had left in it. If you take a listen to this recording, you can hear what he was asked and what his response was.
10: I didn't have a torch or anything, but yeah. I could see the shimmer of it. So it was just...
11: In your estimation, how much fuel was left there?
10: Maybe half.
11: Okay.
0: Olivana, these are secret police recordings. How were they taken at the time?
9: Yeah, I mean, this was obviously all part of a very lengthy police investigation that spanned months. Many of the recordings are from inside Matt Wright's family home in Queensland. You can hear in many of the recordings, you know, the sounds of his kids in the background listening to TV, you know, pestering mum and dad for things. It's actually quite, you know, intimate in some cases in terms of the fact that these are covert recordings taken from, you know, inside the family home. So they're capturing all sorts of things. And so obviously police had, you know, warrants in order to be able to place bugs inside this house to capture those conversations. And of course, we also had the tapped phone call conversations, which are actually much better quality. You can hear them very clearly as opposed to those bugged conversations, which in some circumstances are actually very difficult to make out. Here's an example of one of the tapped phone call conversations, and you can hear just how clear they are.
12: Who's got the logbooks for IDW?
13: Don't know. I'm going to find it out.
12: Right, because you need to have a look at them.
13: Yeah, I know.
12: There's been written in them.
13: Written in it?
12: Yeah.
13: From who?
12: I don't know, mate. I just got it from a good source. Some of the engineers have, and when it's come in and the clock's been off, or they've said the clock's been off, they've written in the logbook, clock found disconnected again.

0: So you need to find out who's said it, so you know who to trust or who not to trust. It's just engineers covering their ass, probably. That's what I got told. I don't know if it's true or not. It didn't come from anyone up here. It came from someone down south.
1: Yeah, right, yeah. That's the first of it.
2: So what we heard there was Matt Wright speaking to a friend and another pilot who was actually involved in that egg collecting mission the day that the crash occurred. His name is Michael Burbidge. And the pair there are talking about something called a logbook for IDW. Now, IDW was the helicopter, the name of the helicopter that was involved in the crash. And the logbook records things like flying hours. So that's an important thing to keep track of how long the chopper has been flying, how many hours it's done, and they're discussing there where this logbook is and some stuff that's been written in it.
3: Olivana, why have these secret police recordings been shared now with the public?
2: Yeah, I mean, it's been not quite a year since the trial, so it's been a fair while. And of course, you know, these were recordings that were played in open court. Everyone from the judge, the jury, lawyers, the media who were in the trial at the time have all heard these recordings before. But it's the first time that anyone who wasn't sitting in that courtroom have been able to listen to them. And even though they are played in open court, there's various reasons why a judge may not allow media to get copies of exhibits, court exhibits. We have to apply for them. Now, we know in this case, there was a third count that the jury didn't reach a verdict on. We also know that Matt Wright has repeatedly said that he wants to appeal his verdict. So things like that can play a role in whether or not a court decides to release court exhibits. But in this case, media have been making multiple applications, and for whatever reason, it's up to the judge, and the judge has decided that, okay, now is the time that you're able to access these audio recordings.
3: Olivana, thanks so much.
2: Thank you.
3: Olivana Lathouris reporting there from Darwin.
4: ABC Australia Wide.
3: To Mount Gambier now. Like many towns across regional Australia, it's seen a growing number of empty shop fronts on the main drag, a trend driven by the rise of online shopping, changing consumer habits, as well as the rising cost of living. But could these abandoned retail spaces present an opportunity for towns that are crying out for more accommodation and housing options? A new plan for SA's southeast is exploring the idea of converting disused shops into living spaces. Josh Bryan has the story.
5: Main streets have long been the heart of regional cities and towns, a hub of activity, shopping, and social life. But in recent years, as consumer trends have changed, they've emptied out. However, in Mount Gambier, Melissa Amin and her partner have gone about transforming one of those empty buildings into an Airbnb.
6: Originally built as a social club like dance hall and photography studio, the most recent stores, I think there was maybe a health food store downstairs, a sewing shop, potentially shoes. It's a jack of all trades, this building, in its previous life. As soon as we walked upstairs and saw the view, we knew that we wanted to make it accommodation. It was something pretty special. And then downstairs we have a retail space.
5: While Melissa still lives on a bigger block, she believes there's plenty of people that want to move into the CBD.
6: Yeah, I mean, I'd be quite happy to live here. I think that seems to be everyone's consensus when they're up here, that they'd quite easily turn it into their home. That central living, there is something about it that you can really fall in love with too.
5: As regional populations age, experts expect more people to fall in love with this form of central living. But within the wider issue of housing shortages in the regions is a lack of housing diversity. Adelaide University's Professor Andrew Beer says the traditional country living with a big house on a large slice of land isn't for everyone.
7: Research has shown that many, many different types of people move to the country, and often they're moving from one country town to another country town, and they're often looking for different things. So there will always be people who want the big country block. There will be people who look for hobby farms, but increasingly there will be people who are coming out of inner urban environments who very much want the peace and quiet of a country town, but don't necessarily want to take on the challenge of a large property. And by looking to diversify housing stock and open up new types of housing, you really will see growth, because new types of migrants will be attracted, and they'll find it attractive both because of the price available in many country towns, but also because of the diversity of stock they're looking for.
5: Depending on the building and the community, empty CBD buildings could be a way to create some of this housing at a lower cost and in a shorter period of time. The state government

0: Government's Limestone Coast Regional Plan, released earlier this year, highlights the need to support so-called adaptive reuse where it's suitable. SA Housing Minister Nick Champion says there's been some successes in Adelaide which could be exported to the country.
1: The adaptive reuse is being used in the city of Adelaide, and there's no reason why it can't be used in regional settings as well. We're doing a number of things in the city. Granny flats, we've got the remaking of older homes into multiple dwellings, so you retain the housing stock but you essentially convert it, and often they can provide housing stock that makes a city or a town centre more lively and more inhabited and doesn't involve the total new building or sort of densification. It's really using existing built form for different purposes, and it's often a sensible way of adaptive reuse.
0: One of the big challenges to overcome, Professor Beer says, is public hesitancy.
2: Often these sorts of initiatives struggle because there's pushback by some members of the community who are worried about relatively minor issues like car parking or change in land use or what it might mean for their rates. These communities really need to see that infill-type development strengthens their country town rather than weakens it, and probably future-proofs them in a way that isn't available in any other mechanism.
0: For Melissa, she sees CBD living as a way to embrace and celebrate regional communities.
3: I don't know, people love it, and when they stay here, they get an appreciation for the town too, because they're right in it and they're seeing the beauty of the town.
4: Josh Bryan with that report from Mount Gambier. My name's Alex Barwick. You're listening to Australia Wide. Our next story takes us to southern New South Wales, and a warning, it may be distressing for some listeners. The suicide rate for males living in remote Australia is currently more than double the rate for those living in major cities. It's also much harder for people living in regional areas to access mental health services, especially specialists. The death by suicide of farmer John Staniforth last year shook the small community of Toolimba in southern New South Wales, highlighting those challenges. Mr. Staniforth's wife, Leanne, has spoken to our reporter, Emily Doak.
5: John was a very private man, and he kept his struggles to himself. He never wanted to talk about things, but it was only in the last few years that I started noticing changes. It would be things like, once again, going out in public when he had to, being everyone's mate, laughing and smiling and just talking about things in general, and then coming home and being absolutely exhausted. He couldn't do the 16-hour days that he would usually do out in the paddocks. And he was beating himself up about it because he felt that he was letting everyone down where he wasn't.
6: As a nurse, Mrs. Staniforth says she was able to navigate the healthcare system and advocate for treatment for her husband. But getting help was still challenging. Mr. Staniforth had to travel more than 5 hours from the family farm for a specialist program in Sydney.
5: We were lucky enough to get into the program. Admittedly, he hated every second of being away. And being a farmer, all he wanted was to get home, but he did try hard. He's missed every single day. His boys have lost their hero. What more can I say? It's broken our hearts.
6: The Staniforths' experience isn't uncommon. Mental health charity Black Dog Institute says cumulative pressures of self-employment, financial uncertainty, climate variability and natural disasters means farmers are twice as likely to die by suicide as other Australian workers. The Institute's Executive Director Samuel Harvey says limited access to mental health services in regional areas is also a concern.
7: So one of the things we're trying to do at Black Dog Institute is to think, well, how can we empower the medical professionals that are there in the local communities, the GPs and nurses who may be there, to be able to deliver the best and newest treatments for mental health through those individuals.
6: Back in the Riverina, Leanne Staniforth wants to break down the stigma around mental health. She asked her local show society to host a screening of the film Just a Farmer, which explores the impact of a farmer's suicide on his family and the community. Local groups and businesses jumped on board with sponsorship, and more than 140 people turned out to the event.

0: The film's writer and producer, Leela McDougall, says it's the conversations that follow that can make a real difference.
1: It takes the audience on an emotional journey, and they get to the end of it and they've felt all these really heavy emotions that they're normally locking away and don't want to feel. And the film's just sort of unlocked them, and it makes them realise, oh, it's okay to feel those feelings, and it's okay to feel gutted at times and to feel, you know, to cry. So it takes them on this experience. So then that's why the conversations open on such a deeper level at the end, because they've all been so vulnerable together in this space.
0: Leanne Staniforth wants those conversations to continue.
2: I'm striving to put the story out there to try and make awareness and give people hope that if they seek some treatment early, it can be relieved, that pain that they go through, and life can have some sort of normality back, because everyone's precious and we need you and we need people to be here.
3: Leanne Staniforth ending that report from Emily Doak. If this story has raised issues for you, do contact Lifeline on 13 11 14. And finally, on Australia-wide, we head to Tasmania, where an elephant seal known as Neil is once again drawing global attention. But authorities are now saying that people's love for Neil is putting both the seal and the public in danger. Reporter Jano Gibson has this story.
4: Neil, the one-ton elephant seal, has become a social media sensation, with millions watching viral videos of him chewing on traffic cones, leaning on cars and knocking over bollards.
5: Neil the seal has gone through two cruises, they're just moving it now, bollards, electric fences, there's another cruiser down there. He's smashed through this fence.
4: He's also been making international news, including this story on CNN.
6: This is Neil, a 2,200-pound southern elephant seal that's become a local icon in Tasmania.
4: While Neil spends most of his time sleeping on a street corner at a beachside suburb near Hobart, his celebrity status is attracting hundreds of visitors each day, including many interstate and international tourists.
7: I mean, we're visiting Tasmania and it's our last day, so we decided why not go see this huge seal.
8: Why do you want to see him?
9: Because he causes a lot of drama.
4: While Neil might look cute and friendly, Tasmanian Premier Jeremy Rockliffe says his popularity, combined with his mischievous behaviour, could potentially become problematic.
10: We need to be very mindful leaving Neil alone to go about his daily routine.
4: Chris Carline from the Department of Natural Resources and Environment says some onlookers have been getting far too close to the seal.
11: You know, we have had some pretty silly behaviour instances with people carrying their small babies up close to him and simply trying to get that shot for Instagram. So he may look placid, may not be a lot of movement for hours during the day, but he can move fast.
4: He says there have been examples overseas where large wild animals, including Freya the walrus in Norway, have been euthanised after being deemed a safety risk.
11: I and my colleagues, we've previously been pretty honest about the fact that there is a risk here of essentially loving Neil to death. So it's a real possibility. We've seen examples around the world where large, potentially dangerous animals have had to be euthanised. If there's risky behaviour by the public, that's not our preferred management approach. But we need to be honest and acknowledge the fact that that is where this could go if people don't give him the respect he needs.
4: Chris Carline is urging people to keep their distance to ensure Neil's safety and their own.
11: So we're asking the public to follow some really simple guidelines. Stay at least 20 metres away. Do not touch, feed or approach Neil. Keep dogs on a leash and under control, and we ask dogs to keep at least 50 metres away. Avoid blocking the seal's access to the water where possible, and by respecting these guidelines, the community can help ensure Neil's well-being and avoid the need for intervention.
3: Thanks to Jano Gibson for that story. And that's Australia-wide for today. My name's Alex Barwick. Thanks to the program's producer, Alex Hyman, and thanks for listening.
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0: Hello, I'm Fran Kelly, host of the Radio National Hour, right here at 6 p.m. every weeknight or anytime, anywhere, of course, as a podcast. Jialing Tsai is a wildlife photographer, but instead of lush green jungles, open plains and clear blue skies, the backdrop to her pictures is pitch black. Jialing is a deep water photographer and her subjects are microscopic sea creatures which she captures in the open ocean in the dead of night. Talk about niche. Her photos show us creatures of the deep that sound and look, well, kind of like they were created with the help of AI. They're tiny, they're translucent, and often tentacled. And they give us a glimpse of a part of the ocean that many of us will never get to see. Jialing is the current Global Underwater Explorers Next Gen Scholar.
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2: When you are diving in black water, it's not like you're diving close to shore. So the bottom of the sea could be 100 or 200 or even 1,000 meters deep. So when we go out in the open ocean at night to dive, even though we are suspended at the surface layer, which is usually like within 30 meters, you feel like the bottom of the sea is infinitely deep. So there is an invisible abyss down there. So I feel like black water diving is the kind of experience that is closest to floating in the universe on planet Earth.
0: Like being kind of an astronaut, really.
2: Yeah.
0: And when you are floating there above the abyss, what sort of creatures do you come across and what are they doing? Are they eating? Are they being eaten? Are they mating? What's going on?
2: So you're asking a great question. Like, so what creatures can you encounter in this kind of environment? So every night there are trillions and trillions of tiny plankton migrating for hundreds or thousands of meters from the deep sea to the surface ocean, and they get back down to the abyss before the sun comes out again. And this vertical migration is repeated every single night and everywhere in the ocean. But not just plankton, there will also be plankton's predators. But there are actually plankton that are just larval stages of some very common animals that we know. For example, crabs, shrimps, lobsters, or like a coral fish that live around coral reefs, sea urchins, sea stars. Most of the marine animals that we know, they go through larval planktonic stages. So you can basically think of the open ocean at night as a giant kindergarten. You can encounter countless babies of marine animals.
0: I love that, the giant kindergarten. Yeah. This all reminds me of Finding Nemo, the movie. Once their nightly migration of these zooplankton has finished and the sun starts to rise, what happens then? Do you watch them retreat back to the abyss?
2: Actually, the movement itself is not that easily detectable by our like human vision because they slowly migrate back down to the deep. But we can only stay in the water for at most like 80 minutes at a time. So it's not that obvious to us. But what we know is that if we go out there in the morning to dive again, they disappear. And we come back at night and they show up again. So that's why we think that's why we know that they migrate down to the abyss.
0: And does your presence affect the animals, the plankton? Are they frightened of you? Do you have to go towards them? Do they come towards you? What's the dynamic?
2: You have to try your best to make yourself invisible, but that's theoretically not possible. What we can do best is that we use red light for focusing. So because most marine creatures, they cannot see red light. So we are practically invisible to them. And because we have to still make the image. So when we find a creature and we think that they're in the right position, we turn on, the strobe is always on. So you press the shutter, the strobe will give a very strong light, but that strong light is super fast. Faster than the animal can process. So the strobe again is theoretically, practically invisible to these animals. That's how we stay, we try our best to stay invisible. But I think our presence will still affect the animals in some kind of way.
0: My guest is photographer Jialing Tai. She's a black water photographer, talking about how she captures images and videos of some of the ocean's weird and wonderful creatures in the dark of the deep. Jialing, you grew up in inland China. Your parents are both lawyers. How did you end up floating in dark water, taking photographs of microscopic creatures? How did that happen?
2: Yes, you're right. My parents, they were both very indoor people. And they were addicted to playing mahjong, if you know what kind of like board game is that. Like, they were addicted. So I grew up by the table of mahjong. I think that it is because of that, like, I had a little connection with the nature. So I got extremely curious. So I had a desire to become a wild child because I did not have that experience. So when I went to the States, for undergrad. So I got in marine biology introductory course. And it is there I learned about diurnal migration of plankton. And somehow I think that simple statement of diurnal migration, just, I think that is a pretty reasonable way to explore the deep. I think that realized my hidden ambition to go wild. You know what I mean?
0: I think it definitely fits the definition of going wild, Jialing. Yeah. But what about, so you weren't driven by your photographic urges. Were you a photographer?
2: No, not at all. I started learning camera basics the moment when I decided to become a black water photographer. So at that time, I didn't even know like what is ISO, shutter speed, aperture, things like that.
0: Well, you're certainly a quick learner because in 2023, you won Oceanographic Ocean Photographer of the Year Award with a photo of something called the Paper Nautilus. Again, it's an absolutely exquisite photograph, but I don't really know what it is of. What is a paper nautilus? Tell us about that picture, can you?
2: Yeah, so a paper nautilus is a special lineage of octopus. So you might find it weird, like an octopus, but with a shell. How come? So that's why this creature is so interesting. So the ancestor of all octopus has lost their shell. So they become flexible enough to hide in different crevices, and they have like color cells, which we call chromatophores, on their skin. So they can change the color of the color cells to blend in with the environment. But this lineage, Paper Nautilus, decides to grow out the shell again. But for what? It's because they live in the open ocean environment. The females, if you are a reef octopus, you have different kind of like caves, crevices to hide when you are laying your eggs. But if you're an open ocean octopus, you don't have that kind of environment. You don't have that privilege and the shelter. So over time, probably, evolution decided, okay, it's better for the female paper nautilus to grow out a shell. And so that's what you're seeing, the subject or creature on my winning image back in 2023 as the Ocean Photographer of the Year. And that octopus, which is the size of a coin, is hitchhiking on a floating stick. Uh-huh. That's what they like to do. They like to hitchhike on anything they can find that is in the water column. Sometimes the vehicle can be another creature, for example, sea butterfly or like sea angels. They are very smart. What I like about this image myself is that there are a lot of snowflakes that look like that make this image

0: like fairy tale like. So we tried to make sure we have perfect lighting that would hit on the subject, like spot on, so that the sand and particles do not show up in the image. But at that time, it is a few weeks after a volcano eruption. So there are a lot of like volcanic dust, sediments were stirred into the water column. So the water is dirty itself. And my strobes were not in the right position. So it somehow illuminated everything, all the suspended particles in the ocean. But somehow I think it gives it a weird aesthetics, I think, which make the subject merge harmoniously with the environment.
1: Yeah, it's quite a stunning, it is a stunning photograph, and we'll put a link to it so people can see for themselves. The detail in your pictures, in your photographs, is just incredible. What do you do with your pictures once you've taken them? What's your mission out there? Is it just to photograph the creatures, or do you see yourself as involved in contributing to ocean research?
0: I think at first it's just for fun. I think like a lot of things I saw in Blackwater, they have been collected before by scientific vessels. It's just that usually they're collected by nets and their delicate structures are easily damaged. I think in terms of scientific research, what I'm doing is just presenting the creatures as they really are in their living environment. I think this is valuable. A lot of creatures I encountered during Blackwater are babies of some familiar animals, right? And these creatures, for example, crabs, they go through multiple stages of metamorphosis before they morph into a typical crab shape. So the development of the marine animals, they're like puzzle games to me, which can be solved by Blackwater photography.
1: Underwater puzzles, yeah. Deep water puzzles. Just finally, Jialing, you're the 2026 Global Underwater Explorers Next Gen Scholar. And as part of that, you had a 2-week expedition to Antarctica in January. Now, that's not your usual hood. What was Antarctica like for you as a dark water photographer? Was it a totally different type of experience?
0: It is a totally different experience in terms of the diving challenges I encounter. People would think like Blackwater photography is already very challenging because you're diving in completely dark and with no bottom, right? But that was 27 degrees of water in the tropics. And diving around iceberg is tricky because as the iceberg melts, it's fresh water, right? But the deeper part is salty water. So like your buoyancy is changing. So even if you're trying to try your best to stay stable, to capture the image of a sea angel, like you're not able to do that. But yes, it is in this kind of situation that I encountered my first Antarctica sea butterfly. Although that image was not perfect, I think I did not get a front portrait of that creature, and the image was also a little bit blurry, but that was my first image about Antarctica plankton. Also, I was quite happy.
1: And that was deep water photographer Jialing Tsai joining me from Chongqing in China. And if you want to hear more in-depth analysis of the events shaping our world, don't forget to tune in every weeknight at 6 p.m. right here on Radio National, or find us anytime on ABC Listen or wherever you get your podcasts. I'm Fran Kelly, and it's time now for today's episode of ABC News Daily with Sam Hawley. Have a great day.
2: Since the founding of Israel, the US has been one of its staunchest allies. But there's a shift underway in America. In recent weeks, Donald Trump and his deputy, J.D. Vance, have publicly criticised the Israeli leader, Benjamin Netanyahu. And polling shows Americans have increasingly negative views of his government. Today, Guy Ziv, Associate Director of Israel Studies at American University, on what's driving the backlash. I'm Sam Hawley on Gadigal Land in Sydney. This is ABC News Daily.

0: Guy, a few weeks back, there was a major shift in tone when it comes to Israel from the US Vice President J.D. Vance. During a White House briefing, he said that there were not many world leaders who were sympathetic towards Israel at the moment.
1: Donald J. Trump is the only head of state in the entire world

0: Adam, what you made of it?
1: So these are tensions that stem from a combination of factors, including an ill-conceived war that went awry, divergent interests between the U.S. and Israel, and Netanyahu's flawed U.S. strategy. And we normally think of Israel and the United States' interests as aligned, and but more often than not, they are. When it comes to fighting Mideast terrorism, preventing Iran from going nuclear, promoting regional economic prosperity, and I can name others as well. But the MOU, the Memorandum of Understanding that was reached around the time that Vance made that statement, underscores an area of divergent interest.
2: If I was in the cabinet of the Israeli government, I might not be attacking the only powerful ally that I have anywhere left in the entire world.
0: All right, so Vance, what was expressing a frustration that Israel, well, wasn't fully on board with this MOU.
1: That's right.
0: And that was really the latest sign of tensions between Donald Trump and the Israeli leader, Benjamin Netanyahu, who, as you say, 4 months ago launched this joint bombing campaign against Iran. Trump's language in recent weeks, it's been changing too, hasn't it, when it comes to the Israeli leader? What have we seen?
1: Yeah, we're seeing that there are now openly tensions between them.
3: You're effing crazy. That's what US President Donald Trump is alleged to have said to Israel's Prime Minister Benjamin Netanyahu during a heated phone call over Israel's escalating threats and military strikes in Lebanon.
4: If it weren't for Donald Trump, Israel would have been eviscerated.
5: Your relationship with Netanyahu's...
4: It's good, but we have to keep him a little bit sane.
1: I think that Trump is expressing a frustration he has felt for some time with Netanyahu. And so long as Netanyahu played ball and the interests were more or less aligned, he was willing to kind of keep his thoughts in private conversations he had with Netanyahu. But in recent months, with Trump's decision to end the war, given the politics here and the midterms that are coming up, and Netanyahu's own interest in prolonging the war, now we're seeing these tensions play out in the open.
0: And those comments from J.D. Vance and from Donald Trump, they're not the only sign of fracturing support in the U.S. for Israel. Because in New York City, we just saw the Democratic House primaries, where three pro-Palestinian candidates got up. Just tell me about that.
1: Well, we're seeing, and New York is a good example of that, we're seeing a growing segment of the left, people who, politicians who call themselves progressives, taking a stronger and more strident anti-Israel stances and kind of aligning with the Palestinians. And this began before the Gaza war. We've really begun to see a shift away from Israel, public opinion away from Israel since around 2018. Mm. But this process has really been accelerated in the wake of the Gaza war. And so a lot of the progressive politicians feel more emboldened than they had in the past to stake out kind of more strident positions vis-a-vis Israel.
0: And these candidates that got up, they were backed by the city mayor, Zoran Mamdani. He's a really harsh critic of Israel. What was their platform? Was it mainly concern over the war in Gaza?
1: Well, I think he was trying to appeal, and the congressional candidates that Mamdani was backing were trying to appeal to those progressives, mainly younger Democrats, younger educated Democrats, to kind of focus on human rights and other areas of concern to those voters. You know, Mamdani himself is stirring quite a bit of controversy in New York because, as you know, it's home to a very large Jewish community, the largest in the U.S., and many of the Jews, I would say, are split. The community is split between those who are supportive of him and those who are very wary of this trend.
0: Well, Donald Trump, he says the Democrat winners in New York City are radical socialists.
4: Well, they're going radical left. They're going really, you know, you talk about the Democrat socialists, you took really, it's really communist. That's these people.
0: But does their victory equate to a broader turn against Israel among Democrats and their supporters? What are we seeing more broadly?
1: Well, I mentioned that the kind of public opinion began shifting away from Israel since 2018. And today we're seeing that for the first time, more Americans say they sympathize with the Palestinians.

0: Palestinians than with Israel. Mm. That is a dramatic departure from polling in previous years. And we're really seeing this generational divide here, where most young Democrats and even young Republicans now are viewing Israel unfavorably. Social media is a major factor here because most young people, as you know, get their news and base their news on what they see on their feed. And then the Netanyahu government is another key factor. Some of the kind of anti-Israel pundits have used the comments of far-right members of Netanyahu's coalition, people like Smotrich and Ben-Gvir. These are two kind of very far-right cabinet ministers that tend to make extreme pronouncements. These pundits will use their comments, their statements, as proof that Israel has these genocidal intentions. And never mind that they don't speak for the majority of Israelis or even the coalition they represent, but the damage that these ministers do is enormous when it comes to public opinion.
1: Yeah.
0: And another thing to keep in mind is that these younger Americans may have been exposed to different U.S. presidents, but when it comes to Israel, they've really only gotten to know one Israeli prime minister, and that is Benjamin Netanyahu. And they do not identify with the kind of right-wing nationalistic and religious policies that the Netanyahu government is pursuing.
1: Well, Guy, let's turn now to how big an issue Israel and support for the Israeli government will be during the midterms in November for the Democrats and for the Republicans. There is now, as you mentioned, polling shows Republicans too are turning away from Israel. We've even seen some really staunch Republican backers, like the podcaster Tucker Carlson, shift away from Israel, haven't we?
2: At some point, the United States has to get Bibi under control. Sorry, not anti-Semitism. This is a head of state whose decisions are getting Americans killed and affecting the history of the world and the fortunes of, literally the fortunes, but also the future of the United States.
0: Yeah, so we're seeing this kind of horseshoe theory effect where members of the far right, like Tucker Carlson and some other podcasters and influencers, and then members of the far left, and we talked about Mamdani and some of the progressives, and they have there's obviously some podcasters and influencers on the far left. They're actually saying something very similar, which is that we in the U.S. should stop supporting Israel. We should stop funding Israel. We should end foreign aid to Israel. Mm. And we should be supporting the Palestinians rather than Israel.
1: Mm. Big part of the current debate is this question over military aid to Israel, whether or not that should just be provided unconditionally as it is currently. It's billions of dollars in annual funding, isn't it?
0: It is. So the U.S. provides Israel with $3.3 billion per year, plus $500 million every year for missile defense systems, like the Iron Dome is, mm-hmm. is perhaps the most famous one. But there are others like Arrow 3 and David Sling. What some of these members of Congress are considering doing is targeting the FMF. That's the foreign military financing. That's the $3.3 billion. So that offensive weapons, say the F-35 fighter jets and heavy artillery and other kind of offensive weapons aren't going to be financed by the taxpayers. There's still bipartisan support for aid to Israel in Congress. But I expect this to change in the next several years, unless there's a change in the Israeli government or some other changes taking place on the ground.
1: Yeah, and the former Chicago mayor, Rahm Emanuel, who used to work with Obama, he's also considering a Democrat campaign for president. He is one of the people calling for an end to this military aid as it stands now.
3: No more U.S. military as a financial assistance by the taxpayers for Israel. You're a country like all other allies of ours, Japan, South Korea, the Brits, the Germans. The days of taxpayers subsidizing Israel militarily, that's over.
1: That's a big shift, isn't it?
0: That's right. But Rahm Emanuel understands that this plays well to parts of the Democratic base today. There is a lot of anger at the Israeli government over the Gaza war, and they want to express that in the form of kind of punitive measures, such as conditioning or cutting foreign aid altogether. But we will indeed be hearing more of this kind of rhetoric in the immediate future.

0: Well, Guy, the US midterm elections will be held in November. We've seen what's happened in New York City, as we discussed earlier. But tell me, how big an issue will the US relationship with Israel be across the country in the lead up to the polls, do you think?
1: So we saw this in New York, and we're probably going to see this in several other major cities. But I think that foreign policy really only figures into the midterms to the extent that it impacts the day-to-day lives of ordinary Americans. So, you know, keeping the strait open and the ceasefire intact is politically important for Trump at this point, because what it would mean for voters who are concerned about their gas prices and prices of their household goods. I think that's going to drive the kind of rhetoric more than the specifics of, say, whatever deal emerges or doesn't emerge with Iran in the coming weeks.
0: Mm. And in Israel, I mean, how is this shift being perceived there, do we know?
1: Well, so Israel has its own elections in the fall, which will probably precede by a few weeks our midterm elections in the U.S. And so the calculus there is different. For Israelis, this MOU with Iran was just a surrender to the Iranians. So in the past, Netanyahu, he was hoping to use Trump for his reelection campaign, but these days Trump is not very popular in Israel. And so the original idea of using him for his election or reelection has now been scrapped by his campaign. As far as the erosion of support for Israel in the U.S., there is a sentiment in Israel that the world doesn't quite get the trauma of October 7th and the idea that Israelis continue to feel vulnerable in the wake of ongoing threats from Hamas in the south and Hezbollah in the north. So there is clearly a disconnect, I would say, between Israelis and how they're viewing the situation and then everybody else, including Americans.
0: So, Guy, what do you think? Will this be a lasting shift in U.S. support for Israel, or is it just a blip that will correct itself? I mean, Israel remains the most trusted ally of the United States in the Middle East, and there is a big and very strong Israeli lobby in America, isn't there?
1: Yes, and it's really too early to tell whether this is a long-term shift or not. In the case of the national elections in Israel, I would think that a different government wouldn't necessarily reverse this deeper shift, because it is generational and it's tied to the war itself, but it could certainly stop the erosion. And so we will, I think, know much more once the next Israeli government forms and once we have our own midterms here, what the direction is going to look like here in terms of the future of U.S.-Israel relations.
0: Guy Ziv is an associate professor at American University's Department of Foreign Policy and Global Security and the associate director of Israel Studies. I'm Sam Hawley. Thanks for listening.
2: Hello, I'm Melissa Clark, and this is Radio National Breakfast. The top stories we'll be following today, we'll keep looking at the rescue efforts continuing in Venezuela, where women and girls are facing a higher risk of assault and abuse. The Shadow Minister for Communications, Sarah Henderson, will join us after 7:30 on whether the opposition's going to support new powers for the eSafety Commissioner to enforce the social media ban on kids. And we'll wrap up the week on politics with our Friday political panel. But first, it's news time, 6 o'clock.
3: Good morning, Lana Taranto with ABC News. Rescuers in Venezuela have successfully pulled out a man alive after he was trapped 9 metres below rubble for more than a week following twin earthquakes. Jono Wakely has the story.
4: 44-year-old Hernan Alberto Gil Flores was lifted to an ambulance above ground to the applause of rescuers before being taken to hospital. He spent more than 8 days underneath the collapsed shopping centre in La Guerra that he once worked at as a security guard, being fed water through a tube as rescuers laboured for around 100 hours to get him out. His survival was described as a miracle by his doctor, but it marks a sharp contrast to the body bags and stacked caskets throughout La Guerra. The aftermath of the quakes last week has left medics worried that the fallout could pave the way for a widening medical crisis of

0: treated injuries and infectious diseases.
1: Authorities say almost 2,300 people are confirmed to have died, though tens of thousands remain missing. Ukraine's president has made an urgent appeal for help from allies after Russia launched one of its largest ever drone and missile attacks on Kyiv. Europe correspondent Elias Kluwer reports.
2: Russia hammered Ukraine's capital in an 11-hour drone and missile attack, killing at least 21 civilians and injuring dozens more in what Moscow called retaliation for Ukrainian strikes on Russian oil facilities. Although previous attacks have killed more people, this latest barrage deployed the largest number of weapons on the capital and hit locations over a wider area. Ukraine's President Volodymyr Zelensky visited the site of one strike, where he renewed his appeal to Western allies to urgently strengthen Ukraine's air defences. He's hoping to put his case to allies in person, including US President Donald Trump, at next week's NATO summit in Ankara.
1: A WA planning expert says the state government needs to listen more to communities and less to developers when it comes to dealing with Perth's urban sprawl. Development changes have been proposed, including loosening zoning restrictions, streamlining the single build approvals process, and removing parking requirements for apartments and granny flats. But Curtin University's Professor of Sustainability, Peter Newman, says the focus needs to be on improving communities and facilities rather than just changing zoning laws.
3: We've got to change who we listen to in the private sector and say, no, that's not going to work. Let's do regeneration, not urban sprawl.
1: WA author and environmentalist Pat Lowe has died in Broome. The 84-year-old rose to prominence writing 19 books, many of which recounted the lives of Indigenous desert people and stories of pre-contact life. The prison psychologist was also one of the founders of conservation group Environs Kimberley. Families and supporters of the victims of Hamas's deadly October 7, 2023 attacks on Israel have used the 1,000-day anniversary of the massacre to ratchet up pressure on the Netanyahu government. Here's Middle East correspondent Matthew Doran.
4: In the early hours of the morning, Hamas fighters poured over the Gaza border, killing 1,200 people in Israel, taking 250 hostage and shocking the nation. On the grim milestone, Israelis have taken to the streets to demand an independent inquiry into the failures leading to the attack, something the Israeli Prime Minister has to this point rejected. And while the demands for accountability are resonating in Israel, they are also echoing around the world too, particularly given all that's happened since, with more than 73,000 Palestinians killed in Gaza, many civilians including children, and the territory left in ruin. Matthew Doran, ABC News, Jerusalem.
1: To sport, Australia will face England in the final of cricket's T20 World Cup. England dominated their semi-final against South Africa to win by 40 runs. England made 169 off their 20 overs before restricting South Africa to just 129. Both England and Australia head into the final at Lord's on Sunday, unbeaten in the tournament. And Spain are through to the last 16 of the Soccer World Cup after beating Austria 3-0. The Spanish side will play Portugal or Croatia in the next round on the 6th of July. Western Australia's weather, chance of a shower along the south coast, northern central west, eastern great southern, southeast central wheatbelt, southern Gascoyne, Goldfields, Eucla and the southern south interior. Showers over the northeast Pilbara, northern parts of the interior. Possible morning fog over the inland southwest district and adjacent Great Southern. A windy morning across the eastern Pilbara and north interior. For Perth, partly cloudy today with light winds and a top of 19 degrees. The outlook Saturday, partly cloudy and 20. Right now in town, it's 12.4.
5: Good morning, I'm Melissa Clark. It's Friday, the 3rd of July. Welcome to Radio National Breakfast. Coming up.
6: The situation is dramatic. It's really hard to see and to hear all the story heartbreaking.
5: As rescue efforts continue in Venezuela, women and girls are facing a higher risk of assault and abuse. You'll hear more this half hour. Also ahead.
7: You will see ads in every break of the game if you're streaming on your smart TV. That's what that legislation allows. I certainly don't think that's enough.
5: As the federal government tries to push through its gambling reforms, what's the opposition's position? Shadow Minister for Communications Sarah Henderson will be my guest after 7:30. Meanwhile,
8: This is about making sure that when there are a small number of people for whom the tool doesn't neatly capture

0: to their needs. There's an option, an escalation option, where the Secretary of the Department can make the necessary decisions to get them the care they need.
1: The government announced changes to the assessment process for older Australians needing at-home care, but do they go far enough? The CEO of the Older Persons Advocacy Network will be my guest after 6:30. And the Socceroos vie for another golden moment.
2: Over the top, here's Nestori. Great first touch. Nestori, a good now! Oh, my word! It's a Nestori moment at Vancouver!
1: Can Australia beat Egypt in the knockout round of the FIFA World Cup? Chris Glasic will bring you the latest. That's all ahead here on Radio National Breakfast. I'm Melissa Clark, coming to you from Ngunnawal Country in Canberra and acknowledging other custodians. The time now, it's 6 minutes past six. First, it's time for the news with Luke Siddon-Dundam. Good morning, Luke.
3: Morning, Mel. Plenty of coverage coming up this morning looking at Venezuela, but also there is the situation in Ukraine overnight. It says it suffered one of the largest Russian attacks on Kyiv this year. More than 20 people have been killed there after hundreds of drones and missiles were launched at the Ukrainian capital. This morning, it has spurred the President Volodymyr Zelensky to reiterate his pleas for long-range weaponry from the United States, something he has been demanding for a long time. Turning to the UK, and a cast member from Married at First Sight has been arrested on suspicion of rape after a BBC Panorama investigation into the hit reality TV show. The men involved in the broadcast have denied all wrongdoing, and the accused in this police investigation has not been named. Back home, Victorian Liberal MP Moira Deeming is launching legal action today in the Supreme Court against the Liberal State President Brian Loughnane. The fresh lawsuit comes as party executives meet today to discuss Mrs Deeming's candidacy for the upcoming state election. The Upper House MP has come under fire for her allegation of assault against fellow Liberal MP Matthew Guy last week, which was dismissed by police. Mr Guy has demanded an apology. We heard from the Federal Deputy Opposition Leader Jane Hume this week, hoping that that would be forthcoming, but Mrs Deeming has refused to give him one. In big media news this morning, Nine has announced an Australia-first deal with Microsoft, which will see the company's journalism fed into its Copilot artificial intelligence platform. It means the product will display snippets, headlines and summaries from major mastheads like the Sydney Morning Herald, The Age and The Financial Review, and it'll direct users to the full articles. We don't yet know how much this deal is worth, but if you look at previous deals like News Corp's international agreement with OpenAI back in 2024, that was worth nearly $400 million Australian dollars. It gave ChatGPT access to articles from Australia, as well as foreign outlets like the Wall Street Journal and the New York Post. And lastly, Mel, it's going to be either a very long day for some people or, you know, maybe a very early night for others, with the Socceroos kicking off in that huge knockout clash against Egypt at 4 a.m. Eastern time tomorrow. A number of states have changed the rules to allow venues to trade right through the night, to even serve alcohol at licensed venues, in the hours during the game and even a couple hours after. There's extra transport also being put on for those travelling to live sites. Are you going to be staying up? Are you going to try and crash early? Do you have a plan?
1: Yeah, it's definitely early to bed, early to rise for me. I think, you know, being in breakfast radio, I think we're very well placed for this contest. What about you, Luke?
3: Yeah, it's basically day six. You know, just continue what we've done every day this week. You know, same with everyone up at this early hour listening. Just stick to the same schedule and you'll be fine, I reckon.
1: Yeah, well, and if we're going to win, you want to be able to keep celebrating afterwards. So I don't want to be too tired. You've got to be able to keep powering through the morning, right? I'm being very optimistic here.
3: Celebrations over breakfast sound fantastic.
1: Yeah. I am here for it, Luke Siddon-Dundam. Thank you very much. This is Radio National Breakfast. It is 10 minutes past six. Now, let's return to the situation in Venezuela, where acting President Delcy Rodriguez is facing mounting criticism over the government's handling of last week's twin earthquakes. It comes as civilian and international rescue efforts have overshadowed the Venezuelan government's response to the crisis. More than 2,200 are now confirmed dead, but that number is still expected to rise as the days go on. There's still 50,000 people unaccounted for. Thousands of Venezuelans are sleeping in crowded temporary shelters or on the streets without access to clean water and proper sanitary conditions. Catalina Vargas Vermaren has

0: is the country director for Care Colombia. She is in La Guaira, one of the worst affected areas. I spoke to her earlier. Catalina, thank you very much for speaking to us on Radio National Breakfast this morning.
1: Thank you so much for inviting me.
0: Now, you arrived in La Guaira in the last few hours. Can you tell us some of what you're seeing?
1: Yes, for sure. The situation in La Guaira is dire. Here in La Guaira, we have two areas that have been hardest hit, Catia La Mar and Macuto, where entire neighborhoods are in ruins. Where I'm here right now, the affected area, you can see entire blocks.

0: has only just begun, and the affected families, they tell us that they have lost everything. So the images are heartbreaking. All the images that are in media are real, and just the peak of the iceberg, considering the magnitude of the crisis. So rescue teams have already been through the area, and they are still looking for to rescue some people, but and some people for sure still hold the hope to finding their loved ones or some of their belongings. But the situation is dramatic. It's really hard to see and to hear all the story heartbreaking.
1: Yeah, it's now been a week, and as you say, there are still some hopes for further rescues, but there must be a whole new set of challenges that come with trying to live and get by day to day in such a damaged environment. Can you tell me the sort of work that you're needing to do in that space?
0: Yes, for sure. Right now, and since after the earthquake, there are some informal shelters and other that still are more formal, but hundreds of families are trying to reestablish their documents and also to find a safe place to live. And I will say that the most pressing needs are related to protections of children and adolescents, for sure, as well hygiene, because sanitation facilities are often insufficient for the number of people that are now hosted in shelters. Most of the informal shelters are now in schools or universities that were not prepared for to host a number of people. This morning, I was in an informal shelter hosting around 2,000 people. So you can imagine the number of people and the needs that are increasing. So among the most affected populations, you can find pregnant women, girls, adolescents, and also people with disabilities and elder adults. And it's important that all the humanitarian response take this differentiated approach in order to address those needs of each of the affected groups of people. And that's why CARE, as international NGO, is working with other UN agencies and the local actors to lead the support in the different shelters in La Guaira, looking to ensure psychosocial support to provide first aid, but also looking to deliver some hygiene kits and shelter kits.
1: I gather one of the organisations that CARE has been working with, Tinta Violeta, has reported that there's been multiple cases of sexual violence against women and girls since these earthquakes. Why has this disaster heightened that risk?
0: Yes, for sure. Unfortunately, the number of sexual violence is increasing, and unfortunately, we don't have all the numbers accurate because the way to inform is not well established. So, as you mentioned, we are receiving the information from the local partner because the risks are increasing and women and girls remain the most exposed. Some of the shelters doesn't have the electricity already in place. Some of the sanitation facilities are not disaggregated among women and men. So during the evening, for sure, the protection risk increase for women and girls. And it's where in those areas, unfortunately, sexual violence have been affecting women and girls.
1: You're listening to Radio National Breakfast, where Catalina Vargas Villamaran, Country Director for CARE Colombia, is our guest. We're talking about the aftermath of the earthquakes in Venezuela a week ago. Catalina, this is a really traumatic experience for the people of Venezuela, particularly children. What sort of psychosocial support will they need at this point?
0: This is one of the main priorities that we have been seeing across the different spaces, because for sure, women and children, they are facing disproportionate affectation, and it's important to provide psychosocial support and psychological support for many of them after the traumatic event that they lived 1 week ago. They are facing a situation really complicated with a lot of challenge. So it's difficult for the children to understand where are they now? This is a completely reality different from what they had. They lose their homes. They lose sometimes people of their relatives, their families. So it's really important to include psychosocial support in every response to ensure they are being protected in those areas right now that will be living for at least the next couple of months.

0: months.
1: Thank you so much for talking to me this morning. I really appreciate it.
0: Thank you so much for giving visibility to this crisis and also provide a voice to NGOs like CARE that we are responding to the situation.
1: That's Catalina Vargas Villamaran there. She's the country director for CARE Colombia. You're listening to Radio National Breakfast. The time is 17 minutes past six. Well, federal parliament has risen for its long winter break with the final sitting day yesterday marked by the introduction of the government's gambling legislation. Our political correspondent Tom Crowley is with me. Tom, as we've been discussing quite a bit this week, this gambling bill's pretty short of friends. It now seems that the streaming services are the target of those pushing the government to go further here.
2: Yeah, I think this is shaping up as the big one that people across the parliament would like to change, sort of a key loophole, if you like, that the fact that whatever time limits there might be on the broadcast of live sport on terrestrial television, those who watch through streaming apps will have a different experience, and there might be an opt-out function, but no one's opting out when SBS has that function. And you know, I think that's increasingly a part of the way that people watch sport. I mean, I watched the football last night on a streaming app on an actual television. So it's a distinction that is blurred. And might I say, the Lions did very well. But the gambling ads that I was saturated with as I watched wouldn't necessarily change as the bill is written, or they wouldn't change during scheduled and unscheduled breaks in play in the same way they would if I had put the television channel on, if I just switched over on exactly the same device. So it's one of a handful of things that's on the list of Kate Chaney, David Pocock and the Greens, who are also emphasising inducements and a few other things. But it's also high on the list of the Liberal MP Simon Kennedy, who's emerging as a leading voice in this debate, and particularly a leading Liberal voice. His focus is on getting ads out of game broadcasts, regardless of how you watch them, including streaming, and it's deeply personal for him. He spoke at length about his own brush with gambling addiction with people in his life on 7:30 last night. Take a listen.
3: I had an experience with a teacher in year 12. I would give him $50 or $100 here. He was a friend for 15 years. After school, he admitted he had a gambling problem. I watched that man lose his house, his car, his super, his friends, his relationships. He ended up in a housing commission, spiralling into addiction. Through him, I met members at Gamblers Anonymous. I attended with him and I saw people going to jail, normal mums and dads. Mm. And even I just came back from the World Cup with my 10-year-old son, where in South Carolina, you can open carry an AK-47 and not see a gambling ad.
4: Yeah.
3: I got back. He went to school with 850 kids. They watched Australia versus Paraguay. 20 minutes before kickoff, Bet365 comes on.
2: And there again, the school broadcast, almost certainly via a streaming service, just it's almost the tech that's easier. And so that's why that's such a significant issue. There are people within the coalition party room and the Labor caucus who agree with him that this should go further. It's an issue which, from the get-go, has transcended party lines. The Murphy inquiry transcended party lines. Pat Conaghan, the Nationals MP who's still around, was involved in the Murphy inquiry. There are others as well. There are Liberal Conservatives as well. I've been referring a bit this week to an open letter in June that 17 Liberal and Nationals signed. It includes the Deputy Nationals leader Darren Chester and four other Nats, a strong Angus Taylor ally in Jess Collins, a leading moderate in Maria Kovacic, Zoe McKenzie, the Conservative Matt O'Sullivan, and Andrew Hastie. So it's a significant, it's a diverse group of Liberals. Don't underestimate the sway of that and the fact that John Howard's name was on the letter as well. Mm. And then within Labor, Mike Freelander and Louise Miller-Frost have been those out publicly. But we know all the way through on this, there have been a lot of people in the Labor caucus who speak up probably on this more than on any other issues. So it's a cross-parliamentary push here, but this is not going to be easy for the government.
1: Well, we'll certainly push the coalition on precisely where they might be able to land as a party position when we speak to Sarah Henderson, who's the spokesperson for communications after the 7:30 news break. But Tom, you did mention Andrew Hastie there, and it seems that Andrew Hastie's had a bit of an eventful week. He found himself yesterday insisting he wasn't about to leave the Liberal Party. This is the person who's, you know, stated as most likely to be the next leader of the Liberal Party. How do we get to this point?
2: Yeah, well, the week began with what many saw as a leadership audition, and not a bad one at that, some of his colleagues seem to think, and he's speaking plainly about the issues of the day. But then it was this Nikki Sava column suggesting that if he felt he wasn't supported within the party, it was not inconceivable that he might leave. And the politics of Ben Robert Smith and some of the blowback that he's got

0: for his, you know, his association with that case is part of that. A concerted campaign against him from One Nation. Of course, Hastie says he's not for turning, not for surrendering, and he's going to speak his mind. But in a week where Angus Taylor is just struggling to find a cut-through moment, I wasn't at the Midwinter Ball, but apparently his speech didn't provide that. The gags didn't land, I'm told. It's been a difficult time for him to establish himself as a leader, and meanwhile we're just hearing a lot from Andrew Hastie.
1: We'll keep an eye on it. Tom Crowley, thank you very much. You're listening to Radio National Breakfast. It's 22 minutes past six.
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1: To China now, where a sweeping new law which came into force this week is being condemned by human rights groups as an attempt to further degrade ethnic minorities in the country. The so-called Ethnic Unity Law makes Mandarin the primary language in schools, government agencies and businesses. The law also has a clause which says people and groups beyond China's borders can be held legally accountable for undermining, this is how it's stated, ethnic unity and progress or inciting ethnic separatism. Now, 11 languages have traditionally been recognised in China, which has something like 56 different ethnic groups, although around 90% of the population are Han Chinese. The United Nations has warned the law could have some serious implications for, you know, the cultural and religious autonomy of ethnic communities, including Tibetans, Uyghurs and Mongols. Kinzom Dongdu is a strategic campaigns manager at Amnesty Australia and a former CEO of the Australia-Tibet Council. Kinzom, welcome to Radio National Breakfast.
4: Thanks for having me, Mel.
1: Can you explain to me this new law? What are the key aspects that are concerning for you?
4: So at its heart, this is a law of forced assimilation. It requires Tibetans, Uyghurs, Southern Mongolians to adopt a single national identity, that one that is state-defined, dominated by Han Chinese culture, and centered on loyalty to the Chinese Communist Party, or the CCP. So what it does in practice is extend that Chinese state control into almost every aspect of life. You touched on a few things. So it's about how people speak, what children learn at school, how religion is practiced, what history is taught, and even down to how urban planning is developed. And, of course, you talked about the education piece, the law reinforcing Mandarin as the primary language of instruction in schools, but also in businesses. Another requires parents to educate children to love the CCP. Now, as Tibetans, you know, I am also of Tibetan background, and we know these are not entirely new. We have suffered on these policies for many decades. But what's now changed is that it is embedded in law. And you also touched on the law having implications beyond China's borders. It provides this legal basis to target people and organizations overseas, including in Australia, for their peaceful advocacy for human rights, which China says would undermine the so-called ethnic unity.
1: As you say, this does codify some practices that seem to have been in place for a long time. I mean, it's long been difficult to have schooling and education taught in languages other than Mandarin. Can you give me a sense of is there an expectation that there is a big enforcement campaign to come behind this change in law? How much practically might change with this?
4: This will have serious and far-reaching implications on Tibetan culture and language, as it is, you know, for the last many years, especially in more recent years. There's been a huge political campaign of forcibly sending Tibetan kids into a vast network of Chinese residential schools or colonial-style boarding schools, where Mandarin is the primary form of instruction. So kids being uprooted from their families, from their language, from their communities. And we know the impacts that has had on, you know, First Nations communities worldwide, including here in Australia. So, you know, this should really alarm us. You know, families in Tibet describe of how children return home during school holidays, you know, only to behave like strangers, even in their own homes, and not being able to communicate with their parents. So

0: This is a major concern for Amnesty International because this law undermines all these rights that are protected under international human rights law. You know, the right to speak your own language, practice your religion and your culture, and pass that identity down to your children. And this law moves in the exact opposite direction.
1: You're listening to Radio National Breakfast, where Kinzom Dongtu, the Strategic Campaigns Manager at Amnesty International, is my guest. We've briefly mentioned the aspect of this law that seeks to give Chinese authorities the right to act against organisations and individuals outside of China where they deem it to be undermining ethnic unity. What are your concerns about what that will mean for people who live abroad? I mean, do you think you yourself or others in Australia could be targeted under this law?
0: Absolutely. And this is a key concern for Amnesty because the law contains, as you said, provisions that Chinese authorities have said would apply beyond China's borders. And this matters because China already has a well-documented record of transnational repression. We have documented cases where Tibetans, Uyghurs, and Hong Kongers, as well as Chinese human rights activists living in Australia and around the world, have faced surveillance, intimidation, and harassment. And this often happens through threats against family members still back home. So if you look at Article 63, it says that organizations and individuals outside China can be held legally accountable for activities deemed to undermine ethnic unity. So, you know, obviously as someone who advocates for human rights in Tibet, I find that deeply concerning because people living in democracy should never fear repercussions for peacefully exercising their freedom of expression.
1: And is there anything that the Australian government can do to try and advocate on behalf of your community and others who are worried about the implementation of this law?
0: Yeah, first of all, Amnesty International urges the Chinese government to repeal this law because it entrenches policies of forced assimilation that are so inconsistent with China's international human rights obligations. And of course, we are asking the Australian government to publicly condemn this law and raise this issue with the Chinese government at the highest level. We want Australia to make it really clear that people here must be protected from any attempts at transnational repression. And we are aware that the foreign minister this week has indicated that this issue will be raised with China. But this law is a significant escalation. It doesn't simply affect people in Tibet, Xinjiang or China. It reaches into democratic countries like Australia. And that's why, you know, we believe it warrants a clear and public response, including at the international forum, such as the upcoming UN General Assembly in September.
1: Kinzom Dongtu, thank you very much for speaking to me this morning.
0: Thank you.
1: That's Kinzom Dongtu, the Strategic Campaigns Manager at Amnesty Australia. Stay with us. Coming up, you'll hear from a former KPMG whistleblower who says the proposed reforms to bring the Big Four in line misses the real problem. We'll keep that discussion going on how we're managing those firms. But now it's news time, 6:30.
2: Good morning, Lana Taranto with ABC News. A man who was trapped for a week in rubble after twin earthquakes in Venezuela has been pulled out alive. Hernan Alberto Gil Flores was buried under the ruins of the shopping centre where he worked as a security guard. Teams from seven countries worked around the clock after he was found. Among them was Ezequiel Gallardo, a firefighter from Chile, who says it took 3 days to pull him out.
3: It was really difficult for us. We have a building of 8 floors collapsed and we have a person trapped in the second basement. So everything was really difficult, maybe one of the most difficult rescue we have made.
2: A charity supporting vulnerable West Australians says the state government's rent relief program has made $20 million in payments since its inception. The program, delivered in partnership with Anglicare WA and Vinnies WA, provides one-off payments of up to $5,000 to help eligible tenants stay housed and support their financial security. More than 4,500 people have received help since the scheme began in December 2023. Anglicare WA Chief, Executive Mark Gusson says the rent relief program has been essential to help West Australians keep a roof over their heads during the ongoing rental crisis and high cost of living. WA's health minister says the state government's continuing to advocate for solutions to retain regional doctors. Kalbarri's only GP clinic closed last week, with the practice saying it was unviable after switching to the federal government's fully bulk billed model. Meredith Hammett says both governments are exploring a single employer model trial where one central employer is responsible for GP trainees regardless of where they're placed.
4: We will continue to advocate to the Commonwealth about making sure that we do have a system that supports GPs, particularly in our regional areas. But as a government, we're also looking at what more we can do.
2: There are calls for National Cabinet to harmonise ambulance billing nationally as consumers get hit with bill shocks around the country. Alison Branley has more.
5: Ambulance billing varies widely nationally, with Queensland and Tasmania making it free for residents and other states having a maze of discounts and carve-outs. Private health insurance coverage also varies between policies, and some don't cover those treated at the scene. Consumers Health Forum of Australia Chief Executive Elizabeth Devaney says too many patients are getting surprise bills.
6: Well, we'd love to see National Cabinet tackle this and agree to have some kind of uniformity across the country.
5: The federal government declined to comment.
2: Preparations are reportedly underway in New York for the wedding of Taylor Swift and Travis Kelce, which is being dubbed America's Royal Wedding. North America correspondent Lauren Day reports from New York.
7: The details of the wedding between the pop superstar and her footballer fiancé have been a closely guarded secret, but the New York Times has obtained a police memo saying it will take place at Madison Square Garden over the next 2 days. Hundreds of police are on patrol and several streets around Midtown Manhattan are closed ahead of the event, which is expected to begin in a few hours with a small rehearsal dinner of just 100 people. The main event is expected to take place on Friday night local time with 1,000 guests. Despite a punishing heatwave, the event is likely to attract crowds of the musician's uniquely enthusiastic fans known as Swifties. Lauren Day, ABC News, New York.
2: To sport, Iga Swiatek has continued her Wimbledon tennis title defence by overpowering former finalist Karolina Pliskova in a commanding straight set victory to reach the third round. The former champion Elena Rybakina also impressed thrashing American Katie McNally 6-1, 6-2. The sixth seed, Amanda Anisimova, survived a scare against fellow American Sophia Kennan as she came through a 10-point match tiebreak to reach the third round. In the men's draw, Alexander Zverev is into the third round with a dominant win over Valentin Royer, 6-1, 6-3, 7-6. And Taylor Fritz beat fellow American Patrick Kipson in straight sets. Western Australia's weather, chance of a shower along the south coast, northern, central west, eastern, great southern, southeast, central wheat belt, southern Gascoyne, Goldfields, Eucla and southern south interior. Showers over the northeast Pilbara, northern parts of the interior. Possible morning fog over the inland southwest district and adjacent great southern. Windy morning across the eastern Pilbara and north interior. For Perth today, partly cloudy with light winds and a top of 19 degrees. Looking ahead, Saturday, partly cloudy 20, Sunday, showers developing 21, Monday, a possible shower 19, and Tuesday, mostly sunny 20. Right now in town, 12.3.
1: Hello and welcome to Radio National Breakfast. I'm Melissa Clark, coming to you from Ngunnawal Country in Canberra and acknowledging other custodians. Coming up...
8: You will see ads in every break of the game if you're streaming on your smart TV. That's what that legislation allows. I certainly don't think that's enough.
1: As the federal government tries to push through its gambling reforms, what's the opposition's position? The Shadow Minister for Communications, Sarah Henderson, will be my guest after 7:30. And the Socceroos vie for another golden moment.
9: Over the top, here's Nestori. Great first touch. Nestori, a good day! It's a mystery moment in Vancouver.
1: Oh, very happy to relive that moment. But can we relive it? Can Australia beat Egypt in the knockout round of the FIFA World Cup? Chris Glassick is going to have all the latest this half hour. But before we get to that, we are going to have a quick check of the weather around the country in the capital cities. In Perth today, it's going to be partly cloudy with a top of 19. In Darwin, 32 and mostly sunny. In Brisbane, partly cloudy, a top of 27 today. In Sydney, 19 degrees, mostly sunny. It's going to be very cold all day in Canberra, a top of just 10 degrees and showers. Slightly warmer in Melbourne. You don't say that too often, but it will be. It'll be 15 degrees and showers today. In Hobart, a top of just 13 and a shower or two developing. And to round out our southeastern capitals in Adelaide, it'll be 15 degrees today and a shower or two there as well. Now, if we look at the federal government's moves in aged care, it was forced to make changes to the assessment process for in-home aged care yesterday after the Coalition, the Greens and crossbench senators collaborated to put pressure on Labor over these reforms. Aged care advocates say the automated integrated assessment tool has frequently underassessed cases and left some people without adequate care. Yesterday on Breakfast, the Aged Care Minister Sam Ray said the government would make, quote, refinement to the system.
10: This is about making sure that when there are a small number of people for whom the tool doesn't neatly capture their needs, there's an option, an escalation option, where the secretary of the department can make the necessary decisions to get them the care they need.
1: That's Aged Care Minister Sam Ray speaking to us yesterday. So will this new oversight improve the assessment process for older Australians? Craig Gere is the CEO of the Older Persons Advocacy Network and joins us now. Craig, welcome to Radio National Breakfast.
11: Morning, Melissa.
1: Now, the minister says that he's listened and he will tweak the system. Are you encouraged by the changes that Sam Ray outlined yesterday?
11: We're definitely encouraged that the minister has announced the intention to make some changes to the way the pathway works. There's a rapid review going on to the prioritisation system, and they have said they will have a look at the algorithm. And this is an added step in that process to say there will be an escalation pathway, which is something we've been asking for. We're yet to see the detail, and we're looking forward to working with the government to design what that escalation pathway is to make sure that it does work to pick up those nuances in people's cases where the tool, or not so much the tool even, and there's the algorithm that might be determining the person's level of support that they're being approved for isn't coming out at the level you'd expect when you've got the person in front of you and you can see obviously they need a higher level of support. It's a step in the right direction, and we want to work with the government to make sure this escalation pathway actually works for people.
1: Yeah, there's still some detail to be sorted out, but Sam Ray was suggesting that this sort of intervention that would be enabled would really only be required in a small number of cases where there are extenuating circumstances. Can you tell me from what you have seen from the system how often or how frequently people are being assessed in a way that doesn't adequately match their needs?
11: So OPAD has 9 member organisations and we have independent aged care advocates out on the ground, and they provide free, confidential, independent support to older people who are trying to navigate into the aged care system but also use the aged care system. They're free and they're out there to support people, and they're available on 1800 700 600. But every day we were hearing cases of people coming to us to say, we don't think this is assessed at the right level or the right priority level for care. We do believe that the independent assessment tool is a good tool because we were involved with some of the design of it and the testing of it through our older persons reference group. But we are hearing of these cases where it's not picking up the nuance of individual circumstances. And what that might be is that the older person has a carer, but the carer is under stress. The carer has needs as well, and it may not be picking up those circumstances that that person, or that they are needing more intensive levels of support. Every day, our independent advocates were hearing these cases, and we really do need an agile system that can pick up nuance and that can respond to that and get people the right care at the right time so they can stay living independent in their home, which is what older people have told us they want to do.
1: 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Craig, we had a lot of people get in touch with Radio National Breakfast yesterday about their experience of being assessed. I want you to take a listen to Ian Hendry's experience.
12: A young guy, and he, you know, he just interviewed me on my abilities, really, you know, whether I'm capable of looking after myself, really. And I was really pushing about my lack of vision, which is, you know, seriously becoming a big issue. So essentially, I've lost all my close-up vision. I can't read a document, or facial recognition is a real issue, seeing people in the street. And just at the end, he said, sorry, the algorithms don't add up. They gave me one or two codes for services, which I think I have to pay for, like I could have access to somebody who could do some gardening or cooking. And then finally they referred me to Vision Australia, and I was given, I've only just found out, $1,000, which can be used towards equipment. That's the only thing they've offered. But now I've got this one grant for the equipment to help me with my vision. But, you know, I will apply again next year and just see what happens. It just seems so impersonal, this whole, you know, the whole computer deciding your fate.
1: So that's Ian Hendry there, an unsuccessful applicant for some aged care supports. So, Craig, how common is Ian's experience? Is that the kind of thing that your independent assessors are seeing as well?
11: Yeah, our independent advocates are hearing cases like Ian's where the tool and then particularly the algorithm is putting out something that shows that their level of support needs are actually higher than what the algorithm is actually classifying them as. There was, and government had put in the process of internal review and reconsideration where someone like Ian could apply to say, I don't think this is right. But that's a long process which requires significant documentation, and the government has up to 90 days to respond to that. So it doesn't respond to those immediate needs that someone like Ian was having, which is why we've been saying we need a really rapid, agile escalation process that has a human at the end that says, yep, on this case, this just doesn't make sense, and we need to actually rectify that so that Ian would get care to stay independent in his home. For someone like Ian, we know that it would mean that his condition, his level of risk, his conditions might deteriorate, his function might deteriorate, he might be at risk at home, and that's why it's important to get timely care to people. Now, the government has committed that people won't wait longer than 3 months by the mid-2027. We think that's a good strategy to make sure that home care packages, supported home program, the Commonwealth Home Support Program is available to people in their homes to stay safe and stay independent. We need to keep moving towards that, that no one is waiting longer than 3 months, but that they're getting the right level of care to keep them independent as well. And this assessment tool is one of the first steps in that gateway to that independent care.
1: Craig Gear, thank you very much for talking me through it. We'll keep an eye on it as this continues to progress. Thanks for speaking to me this morning.
11: Thank you.
1: That's Craig Gear, the CEO of the Older Persons Advocacy Network. 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The time is 16 minutes to 7. Luke Sittendundon is back with a look at the news. And Luke, we've seen a Venezuelan security guard being saved from a collapsing shopping centre. I mean, this is 8 days after last week's twin earthquakes. There's still some remarkable rescues taking place.
13: Yeah, Mel. And this is one that we have talked about, you know, previously throughout the week, an effort that involved crews from around the world, plenty of resources, heavy equipment being brought in. Thankfully, they have saved this man's life. This is in La Guaira, where our first guest was this morning as well. The man is Hernan Alberto Gil Flores. He's being referred to as Gil. He survived this shopping centre collapse in part thanks to his security guard cabin that he was in. It was able to protect against the heavy concrete above him. Also, it created this air pocket that helped keep him alive. Then there were teams from Venezuela, Portugal, Chile, Costa Rica, the US and El Salvador. They were able to keep in contact with him for days. They had a telescopic camera go down to him. They were able to pass him water, liquid nutrients through an IV drip, also a mask and protective goggles to keep dust out of his eyes and mouth. Ezequiel Galado is one of the Chilean rescue team members, and he told local press why it was such a difficult rescue effort.
14: We faced a very complex rescue operation, perhaps the most complex one ever carried out by our team. The main complications were secondary cave-ins caused by the vibrations generated by the equipment, even outside where we were working, which put both our rescuer's operation and the safety of the person trapped below at risk.
13: So, Mel, a really dicey rescue effort that has captured the headlines in Venezuela. Doctors who've treated this man say that his survival is a miracle. And, Mel, they reckon that he will be making a full recovery too.
1: That is excellent news. And just briefly, Luca, we are hearing that the situation really is much more dire for a lot of families. This is one good news story, but it's not the case for so many others.
13: Yeah, this is a really rare story in Venezuela. We've been hearing about this growing anguish as communities, particularly poorer communities around La Guaira, unable to get that heavy machinery in. Overnight,

0: A woman has just given me her phone, and the phone says, if you don't mind, the phone says, we are pleading for help with heavy machinery to get our family members out from the rubble. We've endured 6 days of anguish. So sorry.
1: There'll be more coverage from Cam and Gok across the ABC today, but it does paint a real picture of despair in Venezuela and also frustration at the interim president, Delcy Rodriguez. Just quickly, her 180-day interim mandate expires later today. So there is the prospect, potentially, there technically could be an early election called. It's hard to see that happening given the state of the country, but Mel, it's just another issue facing this country right now.
2: Yeah, I guess it shows how complicated the situation is. Luke, thank you very much. You're listening to Radio National Breakfast. The time is 13 minutes to 7. Now let's turn to the world of sport, and Chris Glasic is with us. Chris, of course, there's a lot of attention on the Socceroos. Fans are firmly looking at this round of 32 World Cup clash with Egypt. So this is going to be in Dallas in the early hours of tomorrow morning. So I think there's a big question here about what the Egyptian lineup is going to look like.
3: Yeah, one man in particular, Mel, it's the Egyptian superstar and their captain, Mo Salah, of course, one of the biggest names in world football, former Liverpool great, but the Pharaoh's official social media account has been posting a video of Salah working out in the gym first. That was away from the team. Then they had a second post, a photo showing him smiling back on the training pitch as he took part in some light training only. And it must be said it was light, not all of it. The Egyptian Football Federation post had a caption of, "The king is back." Is he though? Are they playing games? Will he start? Will he be used as a substitute? Or are they bluffing and he'll miss the match and he doesn't want Tony Popovich to know? Meanwhile, the Socceroos there in Dallas, they're expecting the knockout clash to go all the way, and they've been practicing for a penalty shootout. A couple of games have already gone to penalties, of course, and they have the perfect assistant coach to turn for advice in the former Socceroo captain, Mile Jedinak. He's been working with the current squad, and he's one of only five players in history to have converted more than one penalty in a World Cup match. He scored three from the spot, and he's been working with the players. Adam Rustic, if he's on the pitch, he'll be confident of taking one. He's the only player in the squad that took that penalty in that shootout against Peru, which sent Australia to the 2022 World Cup. And that, of course, was the penalty shootout where keeper Andrew Redmayne became famous around the world for his Wiggles dance that led to a heroic save. So will, Beach or Ryan be doing the Wiggles dance should we go the distance? We'll have to wait and see. Spain look headed for the last of 16. Mel, they lead Austria 2-0. Oya Thabel and Pedro Porro with the goals so far. Typical Spanish team goals too. They look great.
2: Excellent. Thank you very much for the update, Chris Glasic. And I do love a bit of the mind games and the psychological warfare that goes on in soccer. There's a bit of, you know, counter-espionage as well. I mean, I think the spy agencies should get onto some of these football teams with the games they manage to play against each other.
3: Spygate's a sensitive topic. Southampton got kicked out of the championship for spying on Middlesbrough in their playoffs. So, yeah, it's been done plenty of times before. Watch out for the Socceroos with the drums outside their hotel. That's what Uruguay did to us during the playoff. So, yeah, all types of tricks and mind games are played at this level.
2: We'll keep it across it. We'll talk to you later on in the program. Chris, you can give us an update on Wimbledon and some of the footy as well. Thank you very much.
3: Thanks, Mel.
2: You're listening to Radio National Breakfast. The time is 10 minutes to 7. Now, weaker than expected jobs data has lowered expectations for a rate hike in the US. Our business and economics correspondent Carrington Clark joins us. Carrington, tell me about this latest data.
4: Yeah, so this is data for the United States for jobs growth in June. So the data says only 57,000 jobs were added in June. What's even more important was that we actually saw downward revisions for prior months. So the number for April was cut by 31,000 jobs and May was cut by 43,000 jobs. Now, why is this important? Why should we care in Australia? Well, what it means is that the argument for the Federal Reserve to potentially be looking at hiking rates is weakened. Weaker jobs data means that there's less chance of them doing that because they would be concerned about pushing the economy closer to a recession. And that's important when it comes to the currency, is the most immediate impact when it comes to Australia, because if we have a higher interest rate here, that means people are more likely to want to park their money here to get a better return. That puts pressure, upward pressure on our

0: currency. And that's actually also good news, Mel, because it means that inflationary pressures are less here in Australia because it makes it cheaper for us to buy overseas goods. So it makes it cheaper for us to consume them here. And that's a good news. So the Reserve Bank, I think, will overall be happier if we're not seeing hikes in the US at this point, at least. But really goes to that major question heading into the midterms. What is the strength of the US economy? Now, I should point out the unemployment rate actually fell in the United States very slightly by 0.1%. But there are still inflationary concerns there. Donald Trump would be very concerned if you're not seeing the economy firing on all cylinders. But he'd probably be even more worried if we're seeing high inflationary pressures. So it's a difficult dance for the Federal Reserve, just as it is for the Australian Reserve Bank. And Kevin Walsh was making, the new head of the Federal Reserve, was making these sounds this week, suggesting that he was ready to hike if needed. But this data just probably means that's less likely.
1: Carrington, thank you very much. We'll chat more later on in the program about some moves in the AI sector, which I know you're always keeping an eye on. 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The time, 8 minutes to seven.
2: Hello, Barbara Miller here. On AM after 7, Iran prepares an elaborate farewell for the late Ayatollah Khamenei. Our correspondent Karishma Vyas is travelling to Tehran.
1: Now, the Treasury Department has flagged significant reforms to the Big Four consultancy firms. It comes as investigations continue into whistleblower allegations that the accounting firm KPMG misused confidential client information. Assistant Treasurer Daniel Molino canvassed some of the potential options on Breakfast earlier this week.
3: One of them is operational separation, where, for example, a large audit firm might be told by the regulations that it cannot provide both audit and non-audit services to the same client. A stronger intervention would be structural separation, whereby a firm might have to separate its functions and not be able to provide non-audit functions if it is an audit firm.
1: That's the Assistant Treasurer Daniel Molino speaking to me on Wednesday. Now, Brendan Lyon is a former KPMG partner who blew the whistle on practices at the firm in 2021. He's now Professor of Practice in the Faculty of Business and Law at the University of Wollongong. Brendan Lyon, welcome to Radio National Breakfast.
4: Great to be with you, Melissa. Thank you.
1: Now, can you tell me broadly, what do you make of the options that have been outlined in this paper?
4: Look, I mean, many of the options are sensible and, you know, some of them should have been done long ago, like licensing individual audit firms. But I guess when I read through the discussion paper that's been put out, it's apparent that it's really talking about tinkering with the special deals that leave the Big Four as, you know, in effect, huge pseudo-corporations that operate outside of the corporations law and exempt from damages. It seems to me that if that's the problem, the solution must include looking at whether the Big Four are simply required to become corporations like the rest of the actors in the economy, are required to pay corporate income tax, and are unabashedly accountable to both whistleblower laws and the other duties and obligations of the corporations law. So, you know, in some ways I haven't, you know, in some ways I haven't seen any argument in favour of continued special treatment for the Big Four and similar firms. And that's what we've got to really accept, is the reason that they operate in the way that they do is because they're given two exemptions. They're exempt from corporations law and they're exempt from the laws of negligence. I think it's time that we look at both of those exemptions, because they've provided or produced distinctly bad outcomes.
1: Yeah, the Big Four regulated as partnerships. Can you explain some of the limitations of the state laws in that space?
4: Look, partnerships are meant to be limited to 20 or less people. They're intended to operate for small firms where the partners have unlimited joint and several liability. Through the customization or special regulations and special laws, the Big Four operate as enormous partnerships of up to 1,000 partners, which means in practice they operate as managerially controlled corporations. They're run by CEOs, chairs. As we've seen, several of those have been forced to retire in disgrace in the last couple of years. But in effect, these firms are operating as, you know, as corporations with limited liability, revenues of $2.5 billion or more per year, but they are regulated as if they're 10 or 20 suburbs.

0: urban accountants sharing the cost of an office and secretarial support. It's a crazy situation. We know from large corporations and corporate executives that if they're left unmonitored and unaccountable, they will behave badly seeking profit. We know that, and as a result, we've got thousands of pages of corporations law, regulations and precedents. These four firms and ones like them operate without any of those constraints. So it seems, you know, it's in one sense, it's logical that they would do anything for cash, because that's precisely the incentive they have.
1: So can I ask, when it comes to the way that they are governed, do you think the idea that has been put forward by Daniel Molino, that they could look at putting a cap on the number of partners as a way to try and ensure there is better governance, do you think that would lead to any improvement, or do you think that is just fundamentally the wrong way to be looking, and it should be looking at being brought in other corporations?
0: I think it's the wrong way to be looking at it, because, I mean, as it stands today, KPMG Australia is actually two partnerships, one legal partnership and one accounting partnership. So already they could have 800 partners under the model that's being proposed today. So, you know, I think we need to recognise them for what they are in substance rather than what they want to be in terms of legal form. And we should approach them in that way. You know, I really do think at a time where Australia's struggling to balance the books, providing a massive tax exemption to things that are in practice very large unregulated corporations provides them with an enormous competitive advantage, but it also strips us of around $1 billion a year of taxes that would otherwise be paid.
1: And just very briefly, we know that there's also some examination being undertaken on protection for whistleblower laws, including incentives for people to call out misconduct. Do you think that's the right direction?
0: Look, I think that, you know, I think the path we're on at the moment is the wrong one. If you have a look at all of the large public scandals that have happened in the last 5 years that have been surfaced by publicly minded whistleblowers, you see that the result for them has been career destruction, ostracism, and really fundamental change to their lives. That's unfair. These are the people who are putting their own interests behind the interests of the rest of us. Very clearly, the laws that affect whistleblowers in the corporate sector are questionably applied. Those that apply to public servants have failed, and there are no whistleblower protections in partnerships law. So clearly it must be addressed.
1: Brendan Lyon, thank you very much for speaking to us this morning. I really appreciate your time.
0: Great to be with you.
1: That's Brendan Lyon, former KPMG whistleblower and now Professor of Practice in the Faculty of Business and Law at the University of Wollongong. Coming up on AM, as Iran prepares to have an elaborate funeral for the late Ayatollah Khamenei, Barbara Miller is speaking to our correspondent Karishma Vyas, who's travelling to Tehran. And then after AM, we'll be joined by the Shadow Minister for Communications and Digital Safety, Sarah Henderson, to talk about the government's social media laws and gambling laws. But now...

0: In this bulletin, miracle survival, a man rescued from the rubble more than a week after the Venezuela quakes. Fears a major shake-up of Perth's zoning laws won't fix urban sprawl problems. The Prime Minister hits back at criticism of his government's new gambling advertising reforms. And New York abuzz as speculation swirls over Taylor Swift's impending nuptials. Good morning, Lana Taranto with ABC News. More than a week on from two devastating earthquakes that hit northern Venezuela, a man has been rescued alive from under 140 tonnes of rubble. Jono Wakeley has this report.
1: Following 100 hours of round-the-clock work, Hernan Alberto Gil Flores was brought to the surface, having been trapped in the basement of a shopping centre he worked at as a security guard. But thousands of others remain missing, with families and neighbours of victims having now spent days trying to dig them out with shovels, pickaxes and their hands. The quakes have also left thousands sleeping in crowded shelters or outside. The conditions have prompted medics and aid groups to warn of a potential medical crisis of untreated injuries and infectious diseases hitting a medical system already on the brink.
0: Ukraine has urgently appealed to nearly 40 allies for Patriot interceptors following one of Russia's largest ever aerial assaults against Kyiv, in which at least 27 people have been killed. Europe correspondent Elias Kluwer reports.
2: Ukraine's defence ministry has asked nearly 40 partner countries for Patriot interceptors because they're among the few that can intercept ballistic missiles. Authorities say 30 different sites are damaged. This attack comes at a significant moment in this war. It follows weeks of Ukrainian strikes in Russia and on occupied territory that have hit oil facilities, disrupted supply lines and caused fuel shortages. Ukrainian President Volodymyr Zelensky visited the site of one strike and said he hopes to ask allies in person at the NATO summit next week.
0: A WA planning expert has warned changes to residential zoning codes proposed by the state government won't fix Perth's urban sprawl. Lots in areas zoned as R20 would be allowed 2 dwellings per 700 square metres, down from 900 square metres. Professor of Sustainability at Curtin University, Peter Newman, says people need to be brought into more densely populated areas through better facilities and transport.
3: This is a good announcement. It's a start, but it's nothing like the full story. We must do a lot better than this if we're going to really make density work where we need it, doing all the things that will regenerate a city.
0: A charity supporting vulnerable West Australians says the state government's rent relief program has been essential to help tenants keep a roof over their heads during the ongoing rental crisis. Andrew Hanlon reports.
4: Latest data from Anglicare and Vinnies WA revealed the program has made $20 million in payments to more than 4,500 people since the scheme began in December 2023. The program provides one-off payments of up to $5,000 to help eligible tenants stay housed and support their financial security. About 75% of requests for help were from renters in the Perth metropolitan area. The data shows more than 3,500 children lived in the households which received payments. The state government has committed to extend the program until the end of June next year.
0: Prime Minister Anthony Albanese says Labor's reforms around gambling ads goes further than the Murphy report, despite the reforms lacking support from other parties and backbenchers. The legislation introduced to Parliament yesterday to restrict gambling ads has become the subject of an 8-week Senate inquiry. Mr Albanese says the reforms will be debated around August and September, but hopes the legislation will be passed by the end of the year.
5: This has been worked through in a comprehensive way. It was only introduced yesterday morning. There was never any consideration of it passing. Yesterday in a day, that's not what happens. And there'll be an inquiry, which is absolutely fine.
0: A Papuan rebel group says it has shot dead an American pilot. Indonesia correspondent Tim Swanston has this report.
6: On Thursday evening, a spokesman for the West Papua Liberation Army said separatist fighters had shot dead an American pilot and set fire to an aircraft in Highland Papua, an Indonesian province that borders Papua New Guinea. The Kartens Peace Task Force, jointly run by Indonesia's police and military, said it was working to verify the condition of the pilot and 7 passengers. The West Papua Liberation Army alleged the pilot had violated an ultimatum the group had issued, banning flights from entering areas the separatists group considers operational zones. Spokesman Sebi Sambom called on Indonesian President Prabowo Subianto to open negotiations to resolve the decades-long fight for independence that's been taking place in Papua.
0: Anticipation is building ahead of the wedding of pop superstar Taylor Swift, which is expected to take place at Madison Square Garden in New York over the next 2 days. North America correspondent Lauren Day reports from New York.
7: Taylor Swift has described her upcoming wedding to footballer Travis Kelce as your English teacher marrying your gym teacher. But really, this is America's royal wedding. Hundreds of police officers are on patrol and several roads are closed around Madison Square Garden ahead of the two-day event, which will kick off with a small rehearsal dinner of just 100 people in the next few hours. On Friday local time, 1,000 guests are expected for the main event at the Garden with possible stage performances, according to a police memo obtained by the New York Times. The event is private and taking place in the middle of the heat wave, but that's unlikely to keep the pop star's famously enthusiastic fans away.
0: Back home, a traditional owner and activist has lodged a formal complaint with UNESCO about the federal government's conduct before and after the World Heritage listing of the Murujuga cultural landscape near Karratha. UNESCO member states voted last year to add the peninsula to the World Heritage List, despite evidence emissions from Woodside's Northwest Shelf gas facilities could be damaging the rock art. Save Our Songlines' Raylene Cooper says Environment Minister Murray Watt misrepresented the impact industry will have on Murujuga.
8: After that, dying never worried me. I

0: Just leave.
1: Apologies, that appears to be the wrong audio there. Renowned Kimberley author and environmentalist Pat Lowe has died at the age of 84. Ms. Lowe was a prison psychologist and moved to the Kimberley in the late 70s after meeting Indigenous artist Jimmy Pike. She went to live with him in the Great Sandy Desert and wrote 19 books, many of which recounted the lives of desert people and their stories of pre-contact life. Pat Lowe was also one of the founders of Environs Kimberley. The conservation group says her passing is a great loss to the community, and her writings will live on along with her environmental legacy. One of WA's last World War II veterans has celebrated his 104th birthday. Brian Wally was just 19 years old when he survived 2 days drifting in the North Sea after his plane crashed and then lived through 3 years as a prisoner of war. During birthday celebrations in his Margaret River retirement home, Mr. Wally said being grateful for each day is the secret to his longevity.
0: After that, dying's never worried me. I've just lived a day at a time. Some days are good and other days are not so good, but every day is a bonus.
1: Now with sport, here's Chris Mitchell.
2: The Brisbane Lions AFL coach says they got a dream start at Cardinia Park, where they led from start to finish to beat Geelong by 22 points. The Lions booted 8 goals in the first term alone, with Kyle Lohman getting 5 for Brisbane in the end, the game finishing 19-19-123 to 14-17-101. Coach Chris Fagan saying he was pleased with how his side took their chances.
3: The dream thing is, I guess, is to get a good start when you're on the road. And we certainly did that. We turned up to play.
2: The Collingwood captain Darcy Moore has been ruled out for the remainder of the season. The defender sustained a hamstring injury at training on Tuesday, which requires surgery. Alex de Minaur has cruised through to the third round of Wimbledon, defeating the Frenchman Adrian Mannarino in straight sets. But James Duckworth is out. He was beaten by the Italian Flavio Cobolli. And Maya Joint is also out. The Australian star who beat Serena Williams in her first round was knocked out by Alexandra Iala in 3 sets. Joint won the first set 6-3 before the Filipina player hit back to take the next 2 sets 6-2, 6-love.
1: Returning to our main story, more than a week on from 2 devastating earthquakes that hit northern Venezuela, a man has been rescued alive from under 140 tonnes of rubble. Following 100 hours of around-the-clock work, Hernan Alberto Gil Flores was brought to the surface, having been trapped in the basement of a shopping centre he worked in as a security guard. Venezuelan authorities say almost 2,300 people have been killed in the quakes, with more than 11,000 injured. Western Australia's weather, chance of a shower along the south coast, northern, central, west, eastern, great southern, southeast, central, west and wheat belt. And southern interior, showers over the northeast, Pilbara. For Perth today, partly cloudy with light winds, a top of 19 degrees. Looking ahead, Saturday, partly cloudy and 20. Sunday, showers developing and 21. Right now in Perth, it's 12.4 degrees.
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5: Good morning and welcome to AM. I'm Barbara Miller, coming to you from Gadigal Land in Sydney. Anti-gambling advocates are hopeful a lengthy inquiry into the federal government's legislation to restrict advertising will put more pressure on Labor to strengthen the laws. As Parliament rose for a 5-week winter break yesterday, the bill was sent to an 8-week Senate inquiry, with the Greens, Crossbench and Coalition demanding more scrutiny. Here's political reporter Pablo Vinales.
6: Anna Bardsley was addicted to poker machines for a decade. The financial losses are hard for her to quantify, but she says the personal toll has been the hardest.
7: As far as how much money I lost, I have no idea because there's no way to track how much you lose on poker machines. But it was thousands and thousands and thousands of dollars more than I meant to spend. The time I lost and the part of myself I lost is the biggest loss of all. It leaves you feeling like a completely useless human being.
6: She recovered from her addiction more than 15 years ago and has since watched problem gambling in Australia evolve, with advertising not just on TV and radio, but increasingly online and on social media.
7: The way that gambling is promoted in Australia is a safe and a fun pastime, if you like. It's not accurate, it's not true, it's a serious adult problem.
6: As federal parliament rose for a 5-week winter break yesterday, Labor's

0: Long-awaited bill to restrict gambling advertising was sent to a Senate inquiry. It proposed a limit of 3 TV ads per hour between 6 a.m. and 8:30 p.m., none during live sports in those hours, and online ads blocked for under-18s with an opt-out for adults. The government also wants to stop influencers, regardless of the size of their following, and sports personalities from promoting gambling online. In Question Time, the Prime Minister touted the reform.
1: This is good reform. This is a major step forward, and the Parliament should vote for it. If they don't, then you do have the option of the status quo. We have taken the strongest possible action that any government has taken in history.
0: But not strong enough for the Greens and Independents. Independent MP Allegra Spender.
2: The Prime Minister seems to not see this as significant an issue as the country does. And I think this, you know, he's in this instance, he's really out of touch with, I think, what community sentiment is.
0: She says the bill is far from the recommendations of a review led by the late Labor MP Peter Murphy. It called for a complete phased-in ban of gambling advertising.
2: This is just another partial ban. I think that it's really missing the opportunity to do something significantly better.
0: The Coalition once more time. Jane Hume is the Deputy Liberal Leader and thinks the bill being sent to an 8-week inquiry will provide the chance to get it right.
3: If there should be changes, if there should be, particularly with online gambling apps, opportunities to opt in rather than opt out, those sorts of integrity measures that you can put around gambling, I think that this is the opportunity to flesh that out.
0: As the laws face more scrutiny, Anna Bardsley has this message.
4: It's a chance to do something and leave an amazing legacy behind. Be the government, be the politicians that said, look what we did, instead of look what we didn't do.
5: That report by Pablo Vinales with Oliver Gordon. And there's going to be more on the gambling ad reforms coming up after 7:30 on Radio National Breakfast. Melissa Clark will be speaking to the Shadow Minister for Communications, Sarah Henderson. Health advocates are calling for National Cabinet to tackle massive inconsistencies in ambulance billing across the country. They say the system is unnecessarily complex, with patients getting regular bill shocks and private health insurance not always picking up the tab. Alison Branley reports.
6: Lynn Conda was overseas when her husband Dave died at home unexpectedly in 2016.
7: He was a very simple, kind, beautiful soul.
6: The macadamia farmer had died in his sleep from a suspected heart attack. A neighbour called an ambulance. After the funeral, another shock awaited Lynn while dealing with his complex estate. A $600 bill for the ambulance.
7: Like, everyone just wanted their money, money, money. There was no compassion.
6: Their private health insurer, Bupa, initially refused the claim. Medico-legal expert Dr. Margaret Foe says the brutal reality is it was perfectly legal because of a long-standing legal precedent.
8: Basically what it means is when you die, your private health insurance dies with you.
6: Sometimes the coroner collects those who've died, but in regional areas it can fall to ambulance services, with the bill paid for by the person's estate. Consumers Health Forum of Australia Chief Executive Elizabeth Devaney says they've heard of other cases like this as well.
9: And we have occasionally heard similar stories where somebody has died and then a bill arrives.
6: Public ambulance costs for emergencies vary widely across Australia. It's free for residents in states like Queensland and Tasmania, but not visitors. While other states have a maze of fee exemptions for people ranging from veterans to victims of crime. Some states have reciprocal arrangements with other states, while some have subscription schemes. It means private health insurance coverage also varies to avoid double dipping. Customers in states with free ambulance can also forget to add it to their policy when they move interstate. Dr. Margaret Foe again.
8: It's a real gap, and we really need to do better to help patients understand what it is they're buying when they buy health insurance.
6: Health Minister Mark Butler declined to comment, his office saying it was a matter for the states. But the Consumers Health Forum's Elizabeth Devaney is calling for National Cabinet to harmonise public and private ambulance coverage.
9: It's unnecessarily complex. There's bill shock. So people call an ambulance because they're injured and then discover later on there's a very big bill. And we also have people who don't call an ambulance. because they're worried about the cost.
6: It took 6 months, but Lynn's insurer

0: Bupa eventually paid the claim. Bupa says it's only required to pay such a claim when ambulance services deem a call out an emergency. A spokesperson says they recognise getting such a bill could be upsetting and they paid it out of goodwill. For Lynn, it's still an outrage after years of paying premiums.
1: This business of having to pick through fine print to look for something that you don't even know what you're looking for is ridiculous, and we know it's done on purpose.
2: That report by Alison Branley. I'm Barbara Miller. Good to be with you on AM. It's 17 minutes past seven. There's been a moment of pure joy in Venezuela, more than a week after devastating twin earthquakes. A day after a three-year-old boy was pulled alive from a collapsed building, today a man has been freed from the rubble of a seven-story structure. For rescuers dealing with so much death and destruction, the recovery of another survivor so long after the quakes has been welcomed as coming against all odds. Nick Grimm reports.
3: Interned for more than a week inside Venezuela's quake devastation, rescuers had given survivor security guard Hernan Alberto Gil Flores little hope of survival.
4: You know, I will tell you, with the amount of debris that was there, the only thing I can say for him surviving, it was a miracle.
3: Chief Manny Sampang from the Los Angeles County Fire Department is a task force leader of one of seven international rescue teams that worked around the clock assisting with the operation. He was there as the 43-year-old security guard was pulled from what remained of his security booth inside an underground parking garage, two levels below the collapsed building. He's speaking here to the BBC.
4: He actually had a void space surrounding him, so he didn't have any direct injuries. So what had occurred is the structure above him, which was a residential apartment complex, had collapsed directly above his booth. It was the most comprehensive, difficult, precarious rescue that we have ever accomplished. Because this debris fell upon him and was being supported basically by the debris itself, so we had to very meticulously and methodically tunnel through the debris in order to keep the debris pile stable to prevent any further collapse.
3: A member of the Chilean rescue team, Ezequiel Guiado, describes here the complex operation to retrieve the survivor.
5: It was difficult to locate the person because we could only hear voices. But our technical search team was able to triangulate the location using equipment such as sonar, which works similarly to submarine sonar.
3: And for Hernán Alberto Gil Flores' wife, Guspimar González, the rescue ends days of not knowing what had happened to her husband.
6: First, there were days of sadness, pain and desperation because they couldn't find him. I didn't know if he was alive or dead, if he was injured or if they took him to a hospital. But when I realised he was alive, it was like a ray of light in the darkness.
3: We said we were never going to leave him, says Costa Rican Red Cross rescuer Minya Quiado. People told us we were crazy to keep trying, but we were never going to leave him there. The rescue providing a moment of hope too for those searching for other loved ones amid the country's earthquake devastation. But as the chances of survival for others fades, the focus for authorities there is turning increasingly towards recovery of the dead and meeting the medical needs of those still alive. Well, over 2,000 people have been confirmed to have been killed in the disaster, but tens of thousands are still missing.
2: Nick Grimm reporting there. Iran's 86-year-old supreme leader was killed on the very first day of the US and Israeli war on February the 28th. Now talks to achieve a lasting peace have been put on hold as Tehran prepares an elaborate farewell for Ayatollah Ali Khamenei. Multiple days of funeral events kick off tomorrow. The ABC's Karishma Vyas is in Istanbul on her way to Iran.
7: So they start on July the 4th, and for 2 days, the 4th and the 5th, people will be able to come and pay their respects to the former supreme leader at the Grand Masala in Tehran. Authorities there have told us that there will be some 15 million people who will come for that event. So absolutely huge logistical details that they have to figure out. And then on Monday, the 6th of July, there will be a procession where the body, or at least what remains of the body of Ali Khamenei, will be taken from the ground.

0: and Mosalla through Tehran on an 11-kilometer stretch to the Azad or the Freedom Monument in the center of the city. Now, Tehran is not the only city that will be marking this funeral procession. There will also be events held in the religiously significant city of Qom. And then finally, on the 9th of July, the former Supreme Leader will be buried in Mashhad, the city he was born in.
1: And you'll be in Iran to witness those what sound like quite extraordinary events. I guess this is a massive show of strength as well for the Iranian regime. Is there any word yet on whether the late Ayatollah's son, the new leader, Mojtaba Khamenei, might finally be seen?
0: Yes, there was just word today that, in fact, his representatives told Indian officials that he will not be attending. And they said this was because of security concerns for him. Of course, he was in the compound on the 28th of February when a joint operation by Israel and the United States killed the former Supreme Leader. He was present there, and it's believed that he was very severely injured. Now, since then, he has not been seen. He's released statements periodically, you know, talking about these peace negotiations, about the memorandum of understanding, taking quite a strong position against the United States and Israel. But nobody has seen or heard from him. So certainly there's a lot of speculation about what his status is, whether in fact he is alive. And as you mentioned, this is going to be a show of force put on by the regime. The people that will be attending are expected to be strong supporters, religiously backed supporters of the regime. But of course, the majority of Iranians did not support Ali Khamenei's position and also his stance in terms of his treatment of protesters, his treatment of critics of the regime and of his government. And so as much as it'll be interesting to see who's there, it'll be equally interesting to note who doesn't make it out.
1: The ABC's Karishma Vyas. Now to New York City. Where else? Where the American version of a royal wedding is about to take place. Taylor Swift and Travis Kelce, yes, the most famous pop star in the world, and the Kansas City Chiefs NFL superstar, are expected to tie the knot at Madison Square Garden this weekend. North America correspondent Lauren Day has pulled the short straw to cover this event in Manhattan.
2: Well, Barb, this has been a really hotly anticipated wedding, very closely guarded secret, a real cloak and dagger type operation. We still don't even know if it is happening today at Madison Square Garden, but we do suspect that. We've seen so many police around the area, hundreds of NYPD officers around the streets near Madison Square Garden. I asked one of them if this had to do with Taylor Swift, and she just said yes, with a sly smile. There are lots of streets closed around the venue, and we did see a kind of tent structure being constructed around one of the entrances. So something big is happening. Is it Taylor Swift's wedding? I don't know. But a lot of media outlets are reporting that, yes, this two-day extravaganza is about to kick off in just a number of hours with a small, intimate 100-person rehearsal dinner. And then tomorrow will be the main event with 1,000 guests, possible stage performances. We're not sure who that might be, given Taylor Swift's wide array of celebrity friends. It could be anyone, but rumoured is Stevie Nicks could be performing. We will soon find out. That's expected to begin tomorrow at around 4 o'clock local time with a cocktail hour and then the wedding and reception after that. That is, if this is not all one big elaborate ruse.
1: Lauren, I imagine there's a lot of media out there who didn't quite get an invite, as well as a lot of the public, I'm sure. What's the vibe out there?
2: It's really buzzing. I mean, as I mentioned, it is disgustingly hot in New York, and anyone who's been to this city knows that a 38 degree in New York is painful, but people are still coming out. We've spoken to a few people outside the venue who have been waiting for hours to catch a glimpse. They may not see anything from where they are, but they don't mind because this to them is the fairy tale ending that they and she have been waiting for. They've followed her career for two decades now through all the ups and downs of her relationship. So this is really the fairy tale wedding that they are expecting.
1: North America correspondent Lauren Day. Well, are you going to set your alarm or just stay up all night? I'm talking, of course, about the Socceroos' very early kickoff against Egypt. Beyond the major live sites, this World Cup has seen neighbourhood pubs and cafes transformed into viewing parties for a whole host of games. Jeremy Story Carter has been taking the pulse in Melbourne.
3: It's before dawn on a chilly Melbourne morning, but it feels closer to a Saturday night club party. Out the back of a Brunswick cafe, Melbourne's Ghanaian community has turned out in force for a World Cup watch party. The coffee machine is working overtime, so too a small projector beaming the match onto a brick wall. Zara Garbra wouldn't be anywhere else.
4: The theme of today is just unity, coming together and celebrating and, yeah, just being a part of something bigger than yourself, and I think that's really important.
3: The 29-year-old Melburnian is of Ghanaian Italian heritage. She says the World Cup has seen a special energy coursing through the city.
4: And I think you can really feel that when you come into spaces like this that celebrate your identity, that celebrate culture, that celebrate where you're from. I think now more than ever it's important because I think, yeah, we can feel, I guess, a sense of change in the world right now.
3: A few suburbs over, Melbourne's small Brazilian community gathered to watch their beloved Seleção.
5: Oh!
3: I think Brazil might have just scored. That's Elba Shiliatin, one of the organisers responsible for bringing together hundreds of people for a special World Cup viewing party. Children wearing the bright yellow of Brazil's national team watched on enthralled in the action, with the match folded in as part of their usual language classes. For Miss Shiliatin, who moved to Australia in 1988, the moment fused together two of her great loves.
6: We are very proud to say we are Australian citizens. We were born in Brazil, but our home is Australia.
3: While major live sites like Federation Square attract the biggest crowds and media attention, Australians around the country have descended in their droves on community spaces, cafes and pubs to watch matches together with strangers. So what is it about the World Cup that sparks such passionate displays of public unity? It's a question Emeritus Professor from Western Sydney University, David Rowe, has long pondered.
7: At these great high holidays, as some called it, high holidays of sport, are also high holidays of the nation. This is one of the moments where you get perhaps a sense of this is what a nation feels like.
3: Back in Brunswick, Adjua Nkrumah had to duck back down the street to grab her drums.
8: It's so beautiful to see how people come together. You see people in their flags on the street, but it doesn't feel intimidating or funny. It's just fun. It's joyous.
1: Jeremy Story Carter there. In finance, oil is up. The global benchmark Brent crude is trading at $71.59 US a barrel. The Aussie dollar is stronger. It's buying 69.2 US cents. That's AM. I'm Barbara Miller. It's 7:30. Good morning, Mel Clark.
9: Thanks, Barbara, and good morning. This is Radio National Breakfast. Will the opposition support new powers for the eSafety Commissioner to enforce the under-16 social media ban? The Shadow Minister for Communications, Sarah Henderson, will be my best guest. And in a moment, you will hear from the Federal Health Minister, Mark Butler. But first, let's get some weather for around the major cities in Australia. Get you underway for the day if you're wondering how it's going to turn out. So if we look in Sydney, it's going to be mostly sunny and a top of 19. In Newcastle and Wollongong, a top of 20 and 18 respectively. Mostly sunny, but a bit of wind around the coast. In Melbourne, there'll be showers today and a top of 15. Same in Albury-Wodonga, but reaching a top of just 13 degrees. In Brisbane today, it'll be partly cloudy and a top of 27. No rain, though. In Cairns, a possible shower and a top of 27. Pretty similar in Townsville, cloud clearing and a top of 28. In Perth, partly cloudy and 19. In Broome, 30 degrees today and clear sunny skies. In Adelaide, there'll still be a shower or two and a top of 15. Same in Hobart, a shower or two and a top of 13 degrees. In Canberra, it is only going to reach 10 degrees today as a maximum, and there will be showers throughout the day. In Darwin, it'll be mostly sunny and 32 degrees. And in Alice Springs, partly cloudy and a top of 21. Now, Luke Sittendundum is here for a look at the news. Luke.
5: Morning, Mel. We've got to start with the extraordinary news of an incredible rescue in Venezuela. 8 days since the twin quakes struck, security guard Hernan Alberto Gil Flores has been pulled alive from the rubble of a collapsed shopping centre by a large crew of local and international rescue teams. But this effort does come as others in Venezuela, particularly in the city of La Guaira, complain about a lack of help from authorities, leaving them to try and save loved ones themselves without heavy machinery.
10: Han llegado aquí cuerpos policiales.
5: This man, looking for his son in the rubble in La Guaira, told 7:30 last night that he's received no help from authorities and he's even been threatened with arrest by police officers for not following proper rescue procedures. There are now 2,300 people confirmed dead in Venezuela, with tens of thousands more still missing. We'll have coverage of that on today's episode of The Breakfast Wrap. In other news overnight, Ukraine says it suffered one of the largest Russian attacks on Kyiv this year. More than 20 people have been killed after hundreds of drones and missiles were launched at the Ukrainian capital. A visibly frustrated President Volodymyr Zelensky went to one of the many bombed sites in Kyiv and has again called for the US to allow Ukraine to build its own Patriot air defence systems.
11: This is a big problem, but these people lost not only their partners. This is a problem to lose your home, your house. They lost their children, their families, their life.
5: Over in the UK, a cast member from Married at First Sight has been arrested on suspicion of rape after a BBC Panorama investigation into the hit reality TV show. The men involved in the broadcast have denied all wrongdoing, and the accused in this police investigation has not been named. Back home, Victorian Liberal MP Moira Deeming is launching legal action today in the Supreme Court against the Liberal State President, Brian Loughnane. The fresh lawsuit comes as party executives meet today to discuss Mrs. Deeming's candidacy for the upcoming state election. The Upper House MP has come under fire recently for her allegation of assault against fellow Liberal MP Matthew Guy last week, which was dismissed by police. Mr. Guy has demanded an apology. We did hear from the Federal Deputy Opposition Leader Jane Hume this week, hoping that that would be forthcoming, but Mrs. Deeming has refused to give him one. And then, Mel, all eyes are on the US this weekend for one of the biggest events this year. I'm not talking about Taylor Swift's reported wedding to Travis Kelce at Madison Square Garden. But for those following along with this story, interestingly, the New York Post is reporting this morning that the pair may have already tied the knot in private. Huge breaking news from the Post this morning.
9: This is the big news that many people will be wanting today.
5: Completely. But the other big event that a lot of people will be looking forward to, the Socceroos knockout clash against Egypt in Dallas. That's 4 a.m. Saturday morning Australian Eastern Time. We've got a number of Australian states changing rules to allow venues to trade throughout the night, also serve alcohol at licensed venues, and there'll be extra transport options for those trying to get to some of those live sites. But for many people, there is a huge decision awaiting you today. Will you stay up through the night or will you try and pack in early to get a good night's sleep? I'll let you guys make up that decision.
9: I think if you want to be able to celebrate afterwards, you need at least a decent nap beforehand. So I've made my call. I know where I stand. Get a nap in, get up early, celebrate through the day. How does that sound?
5: I think that's good advice, Mel Clark. I think everyone should listen to that.
9: Luke Sittendundum, thank you very much. You're listening to Radio National Breakfast. The time is 25 minutes to 8.
12: A real treat for you on today's episode of Global Roaming. How does Martin Luther King Jr.'s dream hold up in today's chaotic world? Does his message resonate in the 21st century? That's the question Global Roaming put to the great leader's son, Martin Luther King III. It's a conversation full of hope and optimism, as well as a dose of reality. I'm Hamish McDonald. Coming up at 11 a.m. or 9 p.m. here on Radio National, or anytime on ABC Listen.
9: Now to federal politics and the Labor-led parliamentary inquiry into fraud in the National Disability Insurance Scheme has urged the government to crack down on NDIS kickbacks and bad actors. It comes after a separate Senate inquiry scrutinising the government's proposed overhaul of the NDIS was extended last week until mid-August. Mark Butler is the Minister for Health, Ageing and the NDIS. Minister, welcome back to Radio National Breakfast.
13: Thanks, Mel.
9: Now, there are 12 recommendations from this parliamentary inquiry that have come back to improve the integrity of the scheme, including things like creating stronger whistleblower protections and a system to manage conflicts of interest. Are these recommendations that you will adopt?
13: Well, the recommendations we're considering very carefully. They touch on some areas we were working on in any event, and we've had a couple of discussions with the opposition about some of these issues. They're very keen on making sure we maximise our ability to clamp down on fraud and integrity issues in the scheme, as certainly we are. That's work we've been doing since 2022. So I really welcome the report from the Joint Standing Committee. It's got some very good suggestions. Many of them, as I said, we were working on anyway, but we'll work through that report as we will the other inquiry.
9: How quickly could you respond to them? Is this something that you could make amendments to the measures around reforming the NDIS and include it in that passage? Are you able to move that quickly?
13: Well, on some things we may well be able to move that quickly. We had a debate in the House of Representatives on the bill this week. We passed, I think, more than 30 amendments to the bill. We'd certainly remain very open to considering sensible amendments to the bill when it reaches the Senate. You know, I think about 6 or 7 weeks as well.
9: One of the recommendations was around establishing an NDIS worker registration scheme. That's previously been recommended by a task force maybe 18 months, 2 years ago. How come this hasn't been something the government's moved on?
13: We're very keen to work on registration schemes for workers across the care economy, not just in the NDIS, but also in the aged care sector as well. That's something that Sam Ray and Jenny McAllister are working on. Our priority right now is to register providers. It doesn't make much sense to have workers registered if they're employed by providers who are not registered and whom we know nothing about. So, as you know, Mel, the bill before the Parliament has a range of measures to bring more providers under the scope of registration. Last week, we registered for the first time providers of supported independent living and platform providers. So we're moving at a pace, really, to make sure that the few hundred thousand organisations and companies that are providing services are registered, that they tick a range of boxes around quality, and we have a good line of sight of who they are and what their character is. The worker registration, I think, logically follows on from that, and that's something we want to continue working on as well.
9: When it comes to the reform legislation that you've put before Parliament, we've seen the Senate set out an 8-week inquiry. You were very much urging the crossbench and the Coalition and the Greens not to delay the progress of this legislation, but nonetheless, we have this inquiry process now. Are you satisfied that you may well learn something that is useful and can contribute to a better outcome in the legislation by waiting just another 2 months?
13: Yeah, as I said, I thought the Parliament was ready to consider the legislation during the past fortnight, but I'm a realist. I understand the numbers in the Senate. And so, you know, we'll take this extended inquiry very seriously and treat it with the respect that all of those inquiries deserve. And more importantly, the people who turn up to the public hearings when they have them or make further submissions, of course, we'll be monitoring that very closely as we have this latest report that you talked about in your earlier comments.
9: You passed major reforms to aged care at the end of 2024, and as we're seeing now, the details of the new system still are requiring change and adjustment. That's happening right now. Given you're now going through a similar major reform process with the NDIS, is there a bit of a lesson there from the aged care process that going a little bit slower and taking more feedback on board might be a better way to go than trying to rush it through as soon as possible?
13: Well, the bill that passed the House yesterday was the subject or really the product of work that's been underway for years now. I mean, much of it really drew from the independent review of the NDIS that took place now 3 years ago that was adopted by the National Cabinet. So all the premiers, the Prime Minister, 3 years ago now. So this has been the subject of very detailed work for a number of years now. As I said at the press club and I've said in the Parliament, I think the community recognises that we need to do some pretty serious work to get the NDIS back on track, to crack down on some of the shonks and the fraudsters, but also deal with some of the cost blowouts that, frankly, we haven't been able to deal with in the way in which we wanted to. So, of course, we continue to take advice and listen to submissions from people in the community and from experts and providers, but we do have to get on with the work of securing the future of the NDIS.
9: You're listening to Radio National Breakfast, where we're speaking to the Minister for Health and NDIS, Mark Butler. Minister, you've recently spoken about the need for the pharmaceutical benefits scheme to evolve. Can you explain what you think needs to change about the PBS to make sure it's still working effectively in contemporary times?
13: Well, the nature of medicines is changing, as many of your listeners will understand. We're living, lucky enough, frankly, to be living through this incredible period of discovery, which is bringing on new medicines to the global market almost every month that not too many years ago were unthinkable, providing new treatments and even cures for some conditions. So that's a terrific problem to have, or challenge to have. The medicines are more complex. They're more personalised, usually, rather than being big blockbuster tablets that are relatively easy to assess and then approve. So there's just a lot more work to get the medicines that we want available to Australian patients. And that complex work has been made even more complex by the fact that the US administration under President Trump has profoundly changed their medicines policy, and that is reverberating right through the world. Every country, every pharmaceutical company is trying to come to grips with what that means for their system, and we're no different in that respect either.
9: And we're seeing that with some of the drug companies behind the GLP-1 weight loss drugs. They're worried that when they deal with the PBS that they're being ranked against lowest cost alternatives rather than more commonly used alternatives. Is that the kind of change that you could make to the PBS and how it assesses medicines that might mean we're more likely to be able to strike deals with companies to bring these new groundbreaking medicines to make them more accessible for Australians?
13: Well, I think we recognise that the PBS has been extraordinarily successful. We get excellent value for money as taxpayers in providing Australian patients with access to the world's best medicines at very affordable prices. Affordable, obviously, for them at the pharmacy counter, when we've been making that even cheaper, but affordable for the budget overall at a time when more and more medicines are coming onto the market. But the I guess the change that the US has made, the Americans have made, is going to impact pricing right across the world. And pharmaceutical companies who've made so much of their money out of the American market, like about 50% of their volume, but about 70% of their profits are made just from the Americans. If they think that's under pressure, they're going to be worried about markets like Australia, the European markets, Japan and the like. So we have to tread carefully through that, obviously assess Australia's interests rather than the interests of these individual pharmaceutical companies, and make sure the PBS keeps delivering for people. We want to make sure that Australians continue to get access to the world's best medicines, and they do it at affordable prices.
9: Mark Butler, thanks very much for speaking to Breakfast this morning.
13: Thanks, Mel.
9: That's Mark Butler, the Minister for Health, Ageing and the NDIS. Now, staying with federal politics, we have the government's gambling reforms having also been pushed to a Senate inquiry, as well as social media reforms. That has an element to try and strengthen the eSafety Commissioner's powers and apply tougher penalties to social media companies failing to comply with age restrictions. Sarah Henderson is the Shadow Minister for Communications and Digital Safety. She joins me in our Canberra Parliament House studio. Welcome back to Radio National Breakfast.
14: Mel, great to join you.
9: Now, I want to start with the gambling bill. The government's introduced now its bill to crack down on gambling advertising, and that's been referred to an inquiry. Can you take me through specifically what the Coalition's concerns are when it comes to this bill?
14: Well, we've got a number of concerns. We think this bill is undercooked. Of course, we've seen 3 years by Labor of delay, deflection and deception in relation to gambling reform. I think trust in the government is at an all-time low, particularly after the budget, and we want to subject this to a proper Senate inquiry. It's a very complicated bill. It's got many different elements. We need to make sure we get the balance right, but the work of the Senate in investigating this bill is crucial. I will make the point it won't delay the bill, because we are due to report on the 17th of August in the next sitting fortnight. So, of course, that then allows the bill to be considered in the Senate, but the work of the Parliament is critically important in getting this right.
9: Specifically, which areas of the bill would you like to see changed to get the balance right, as you put it?
14: Mel, I'm not going to prejudge or undermine the work of the Senate. We've got a lot of work to do to interrogate the bill. I am concerned and have a number of concern that it's not strong enough.
9: In which areas?
14: Well, though? I mean, for instance, in the exposure draft that was released, we were horrified to find that the current prohibition on gambling ads during live sport had been removed. Now, there's question marks about sort of letting some of these big boys off the hook in relation to what's allowed online. We need to interrogate that because it's very complex. But for the Prime Minister to mislead Australians and say we're introducing legislation to ban gambling ads during live sport, when that is a current prohibition under the law, just shows how desperate this Prime Minister is.
9: So I'm not clear on what it is you might want to change. I mean, I know the bill has only been introduced to Parliament now and you want the inquiry. But the Prime Minister announced the broad details back in April. There has been the exposure

0: exposure draft. Do you not have a position on things like whether or not opt-out provisions should be opt-in provisions? Do you not have a view settled on whether or not the three ads that are allowed during certain broadcast windows are enough? Is that something the Coalition still hasn't settled yet?
1: So, Mel, the bill was only introduced into the Parliament yesterday. It's very different in some respects to the exposure draft. I am not going to undermine or prejudge the work of the Senate in investigating this bill. And, of course, all Australians, and particularly those impacted by the bill, have the opportunity to make submissions to our bill inquiry. So we will go through the process very carefully. The devil is in the detail. And so I won't prejudge where we might land on this bill, other than to say we don't think it's good enough. We do have concerns, and we are very serious. The Coalition is very serious about combating the terrible harm caused to so many Australian families by gambling addiction.
0: And so some of the concerns raised by your colleague Simon Kennedy last night, he was speaking to 7:30 saying that he wants an opt-out system for gambling ads on streaming services. He says he wants that to be made an opt-in, that would make a big difference. But that's not official Coalition policy.
1: No, we're working through all the details internally. I've been engaging very closely with my colleagues, including Simon, in relation to the concerns that they have about what's currently before the Parliament. But as I say, we won't seek to undermine or prejudge the important work of the Senate in scrutinising this bill.
0: Now, when it comes to social media, again, the Coalition worked with the Greens to make sure there was an inquiry into this process. What questions do you want answered there?
1: Well, we're very concerned that the online safety of Australian children is being compromised because the laws that are currently in place are not good enough.
0: Isn't that what this bill tries to address, to make them stronger?
1: The bill does try to make them stronger, but we are not convinced that they are strong enough. These amendments to the Online Safety Act were rushed through very quickly. Of course, the eSafety Commissioner bailed the cat a number of weeks ago in an interview with the Sydney Morning Herald when she said she didn't have the appropriate powers. I then put questions on notice to the government demanding all of the answers as to how this bill was currently deficient, what further powers were being considered, and now, of course, these amendments have come into the Parliament. But this is a social media ban which is failing. This is all the government has done in 4 years. A half-baked law which is poorly designed, which was rushed, which is badly implemented and which is not working. So now
0: so
1: that
0: the
1: this...
0: government is
1: just
0: trying
1: Mel,
0: to
1: if I could just finish that. Now that this bill is before the Parliament, we are not going to stand by and watch this minister, Annika Wells' incompetence, continue to compromise the online safety of Australian children. We will interrogate this bill properly. And frankly, I think the amendments before the Parliament need to be tougher. That is my determination. But we also need to make sure that as a Parliament, we're doing everything to keep children safe online, because a social media ban won't stop a life-threatening message being sent to a child. So there's a whole lot of other things that we need to do. Safety tools embedded in the operating systems of phones, the dreadful algorithms which are fueling addiction.
0: Can we come to that just before we move on from what the government is proposing here, though? We spoke to Annika Wells yesterday. She said that, look, this bill is very short. It's only a couple of pages. It doesn't take very long to see, and there's no need for an inquiry to have been pushed out beyond the next sitting fortnight in August, which this one has. So what's your response to her suggestion that this isn't a complicated bill, that it could be passed quickly, and that delaying it beyond the next sitting just gives the big tech companies more time to marshal their legal arguments?
1: Well, this minister is incompetent, because she's already got the social media ban badly wrong. She's now rushing through amendments that I don't think are tough enough. They're not reining in the big tech giants. I mean, the damage and the harm being caused to Australian children by social media and the insidious psychological manipulation that happens online targeted to children is unacceptable. And we have a responsibility, Mel, to do everything possible.
0: So would tougher fines and greater investigative powers be enough to get your support? Or would you not pass this bill unless it included much more significant things like the digital duty of care and changes to algorithms and the like?
1: Again, this is why the Senate inquiry process is so important. We've called for submissions. They're now open. We are going to investigate what else can be done. But my preliminary view is that these amendments are not good enough. More needs to be done to rein in the big tech platforms, and I will have more to say about that in due course.
0: Okay, no, I'm still not clear. Is that more to be done?

0: on the elements of fines and investigative powers, or is it more to be done in those other elements that you were talking about?
1: More to be done on reining in the insidious nature of these big tech platforms. And, you know, even there's even an ability, there's now technology in place to block live streaming of horrendous child sexual abuse. There's a whole lot of things that can be done. And that's why I've called on Google, Microsoft and Apple to give their safety tools to parents, which are currently available to corporations and large government departments through enterprise agreements, so that parents have the choice and control over what their children see online, not just on social media platforms, but every part of their connection with their device online.
0: Sarah Henderson, thanks very much for joining us on Radio National Breakfast
1: this
0: morning.
1: Thanks, Mel. Great to chat.
0: It's been great to chat at the end of a sitting fortnight and as politicians head into the mid-winter break. But they will be busy because there will be elements of those inquiries both into the social media bill we were just discussing with Sarah Henderson there, as well as the gambling reform. Now, let's just stay with federal politics for now with our political correspondent, Tom Crowley, who's been listening to our interviews with both Mark Butler and Sarah Henderson. Look, this is the first opportunity we've had to really press Sarah Henderson about the opposition's position on the gambling bill. Is it clearer to you where they're going to focus their pressure?
2: There was an indication there of the direction of travel from Sarah Henderson, and that is a statement from her that this is not strong enough. I'm not aware of her specifically having said that yet. She has been expressing concerns from the exposure draft and all the way through about, you know, this being undercooked. That part was not new, but that could obviously sort of been undercooked in terms of implementation issues that hadn't been thought through. But a declaration of wanting to strengthen it. Her reference there to the current prohibition on gambling ads during live sport. There's a lot of detail in this bill still to understand. There is a prohibition, as we were expecting, between sort of certain times, 6 p.m. and 8:30. There is concern about the fact that that does not appear to apply to streaming services, which do broadcast, in a sense, live sport just in a new way. And so that might be part of what she is referring to there. And there's also a complex interaction with the fact that states and territories sometimes have their own bans, and how will all of this intersect? And she's right to say that I think the Senate inquiry does have a lot of work to do here. The government has been saying, well, we had the Murphy review 3 years ago, we know this issue pretty well. But as soon as you have a detailed bill that is trying to then actually have a go at it, there's a new series of questions to ask. And so Henderson, who is a senator and will be able to be on that committee and doing a lot of that work, deliberately keeping her powder dry there. She made a reference to conversations with Simon Kennedy, obviously understands the concerns within her party room. Eager to say, I think, that she was not trying to delay that bill and signalling a desire to be constructive, perhaps, with the government there. But the Prime Minister is, I would say, beginning this process pretty stubborn about what he's done and not wanting to go any further on this. His view is a strong one. He was speaking on ABC Sydney a short time ago. It doesn't sound at this stage like he's for turning.
3: I think we have gone far enough. I think we've got the balance right. And I'm not against someone having a punt on a Saturday. What I'm against is problem gambling. What we've done is consult over a period of time. We've also been introducing measures such as BetStop, which has been very successful, so that people can be excluded from being able to gamble.
2: So that's the Prime Minister really just defending what they've already done, as he always has. So we'll see whether that changes. Something brewing as well on this social media legislation, isn't there? That was really very strong. We hadn't heard Sarah Henderson say that yet about exactly what she thinks about this bill. They seem to be using this opportunity, as much as this bill is just some simple, perhaps, fines and information gathering powers for e-safety, this is an opportunity for the coalition, which supported the social media ban and which was part of the campaign for it, to turn around and say, it isn't working, this is why you failed in XYZ, you know, ways, and why can't we deal with this now? And the government's looking at its digital duty of care and some other measures later down the line. But the coalition clearly seems to see this as an opportunity to raise those questions now and make this uncomfortable.
0: The government is definitely going to have a big battle with this social media reform next stage. Tom Crowley, thanks very much. Now, let's go to our business and economics correspondent, Carrington Clark. And Carrington, I want to look at what AI maker Anthropic's model Fable is doing. I mean, this has been such a critical piece of technology development, but there's a lot of concern about precedents that have been created about its availability for use. Talk me through this.
4: Yeah, remember, so Fable 5, which is kind

0: the less intense version of Mythos 5, which is the latest version from Anthropic. Now, the US administration, the Trump administration, was concerned that Fable 5, which was supposed to have less of the capability, the concerning capability that Mythos 5 had, particularly when it came to finding vulnerabilities in software and potentially utilizing them in order to get potentially be utilized by people with malice intent to access the back end of people's technology. So Fable 5 was released. The Trump administration said they were concerned about foreign nationals using it. So then Anthropic said, well, we can't be assured that individual companies don't have foreign nationals working for them. So they withdrew access. Now they seem to have assuaged those concerns that the Trump administration had, and particularly about potentially people getting bypassing some of the security in Fable 5 to make it act more like Mythos 5. But all of that has kind of raised concerns about exactly where the Trump administration is going when it comes to regulation of artificial intelligence. Up until really this instant, they had seemed to be in a let it rip mode. They had bought the argument that was being sold by artificial intelligence industry that they needed free rein in order to stay ahead of Chinese, in particular, competitors. But because of this setback with Fable 5, there are now concerns that perhaps China will actually allow their artificial intelligence companies to act with greater freedom. And that means that the gap between the US artificial intelligence companies and the Chinese companies might narrow. Now, you know, we've just been having a talk about reining in big tech companies. This is really front of mind, both here in Australia, but also in the US. And there are people who say the lesson should be learnt from what happened with social media, that it was a kind of let it rip environment. And now we are paying the cost in a host of different ways for allowing that to occur. But artificial intelligence companies will say this technology is happening all over the world. And if you don't allow us to do it, then potentially not only China, but Russia or other potential competitors will get ahead. So it's going to be fascinating to see how this plays out. OpenAI has announced that it is withholding its latest model to allow it to have more conversations with the US government. Interestingly, Anthropic was always the one that said that it wanted to have ethical work put in place with when it came to artificial intelligence models. But let's see how this plays out.
1: Carrington, thank you for walking me through it. Stay with us. Coming up, we can have more on federal politics. Independent Senator David Pocock will be my guest after the news. But right now, it's 8 o'clock.
2: Good morning, Lana Taranto with ABC News. The peak body for the real estate industry in WA says the number of properties for sale in Perth is at its highest level in more than 3 years. The Real Estate Institute of WA data reveals more than 6,100 properties were on the market at the end of June, a 58% increase over the same period last year. Rewa says the rise was due to an increase in new listings coupled with a softening of demand. The median house price in Perth rose slightly more than 1% in June to $930,000. The time taken to sell a house took an average of 18 days in June, 4 days slower than the previous month. Prime Minister Anthony Albanese says it's outrageous that the Greens and opposition have sent the government's proposed changes to its social media ban to an 8-week inquiry. The government's seeking to double the penalty for social media companies which fail to keep under-16s off their platforms. It will also increase the eSafety Commissioner's powers to obtain documents from the companies to aid her legal challenges against them. Mr Albanese says the legislation was only 4 pages long and shouldn't have been delayed.
3: And it is outrageous, the delay, because what the eSafety Commissioner has said very clearly is that will allow the platforms to go and just delete a whole lot of material. Whereas if it was passed yesterday, that would have been the date these demands could be made by the Commissioner, so then fines can be issued.
2: Overseas, the number of confirmed Ebola cases in the Democratic Republic of Congo has increased to 1,460. Government data shows 447 people have also died as a result of the viral disease. The World Health Organization has begun a trial of potential treatments for this strain. Israelis have marked 1,000 days since Hamas's deadly attacks on October 7, 2023, with many using the anniversary to demand an independent inquiry into the massacre. Middle East correspondent Matthew Doran reports.
4: 1,200 were killed in Israel.